0: sense that we understand them in the media, you know, the popular media depiction of the vampire. They live forever. They take people's blood like that.
1: Let me answer this kind of indirectly.
0: Okay.
1: We will not be able to understand a predator that preys on mankind any better than a gazelle can understand a pack of lions. The lions make the gazelle nervous.
0: Yes.
1: But he basically never figures it out.
0: No.
1: And that's exactly the place we would be in. We would kind of smell them, like we do right now. We sort of smell something funny in the air, but we don't do what we probably ought to do.
0: Run?
1: Like hell, because they're smarter than we are, because they're the predators and they have the drop on us. That's how I would answer that question. There was a time when I would confidently say, no, I don't think that's real, but no more. I've been through too much. I've been so far out beyond the edge. I don't think so.
0: I would not say
1: it's impossible.
0: So we're like the gazelle then, that sort of maybe just before getting struck, sniffs the air and says, huh? And
1: yeah,
0: then
1: exactly.
0: It's all over.
1: Something's funny.
0: Yeah, something's funny. Oops.
1: Exactly.
0: And that's it. Well, so you really think they might exist. And I say the blood-taking, eternal-living type of vampire, that kind of vampire.
1: Well, I've written 3 books about them now, and I find it very, very interesting and satisfying. I'm really loving working on this miniseries for the same reason.
0: You and Anne Rice, huh?
1: Yeah, they mean a lot to me.
0: Why?
1: They mean a lot to me.
0: Why?
1: Well, I think that there is something very predatory about the Close Encounter experience. Not necessarily an all bad experience, but it's very predatory quality to it. And I think that my first 2 novels that I wrote, The Wolfen, these brilliant gray creatures that kind of travel in packs and are smarter than human beings, and it's really a description of the grays.
0: It's obvious that you're fascinated with the whole subject.
1: And the vampires, my vampires, are the blondes.
0: Huh. Predators and prey. All right, Whitley, hold on. We're at the bottom of the hour. Yeah, he knows a lot about vampires. And if you read between the words, I think he was being a little like the very careful scientists that we were talking about earlier. They have careers to protect, and so they have to be careful what they say. And I heard a little bit of that in Whitley.
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1: Oh, baby, your ticket's punched and you're on. We all are. That's kind of what we're talking about tonight. My guest is Whitley Strieber, and he'll be right back.

0: Once again, ladies and gentlemen, Whitley Strieber. Whitley, welcome back.
1: Glad to be here.
0: All right. Tempting as it is, maybe we'll launch back into the subject of vampires when we take some calls later. That'd be fun. But there's so much to cover. Now, I stumbled on, well, I visit your website regularly. You're a source of material for me. So I went onto your website, and I started getting all these emails from people that said, my God, Whitley's discovered something about his early abduction that he had forgotten or found something, or, you know, and it just went into all kinds of detail about it. And so apparently something's happened to you, huh?
1: Yeah. Well, let me tell you the story. I'm going to start in a way with the bottom line. It's this. Since it happened, and I made the decision to write a book about it and to therefore go public with it, a decision I subsequently regretted, and now I don't regret it anymore. I'm going to tell you why in a minute. I always said, as I say in the book, that maybe it wasn't real. Maybe it was my mind. Maybe it was something else that we don't understand.
0: Mm-hmm.
1: I have closed that question. It was a real physical experience, and in my strong opinion, was not done by human beings.
0: That's a pretty radical conclusion to come to.
1: It is a radical change.
0: So how?
1: Now, here's what began the process of this change. It didn't begin with me. To begin with my experience, began rather in British Columbia in July. I received from a UFO investigator. Incidentally, folks, you may not know this, but there is a massive UFO wave going on in the world right now.
0: I am to some degree aware of it. I mean, yes,
1: it used to be back in the 70s when there was a big wave, and in the 50s when there was another big wave. This is as big as both of those put together.
0: That's big.
1: Big. It's very big.
0: Why? What's going on?
1: Well, it's the Mars effect.
0: I shouldn't ask you that, should I?
1: It's the Mars effect. Mars came very close to us. I predicted last October on my website that I wrote a journal entry called The Year of the Alien. And to get these journals, you click on Mind Frame on the top of my website, and you'll see them. Mm. Anyway, 2003 be the year of the alien? And the reason I wrote that was very simple. Mars, as you well know, came extremely close to Earth, and there is one consistent cycle in the UFO phenomenon, and that is when Mars is closest to Earth, UFO activity rises. And we had this very, very close Mars opposition and a great deal of UFO activity. At the height of the Mars opposition, there occurred probably the single best documented close encounter experience in history.
0: Oh, can you relate that?
1: No, I can't do that. Yes, of course I can. I'm not holding anything back, by the way. Not tonight.
0: Wait a minute. Why not?
1: I can. Of course I can. I'm telling
0: you,
1: I can.
0: Oh, you can. Okay, okay.
1: Yeah,
0: good.
1: I can.
0: I thought you were saying I can't. I was going to say, who got to you?
1: I scared you. I'm sorry.
0: Yeah.
1: No. Nobody got to me, and I'll tell you every detail that I know.
0: Okay.
1: Situation. Two ladies, they've gotten together for the first time in a number of years. And it's way up in British Columbia. And they decide they'll go sky watching about midnight, around midnight one night. And so one of them says, you know, it's kind of funny. They used to do a lot of stargazing up there because, of course, it's like it is out where you are. It's wonderful sky at night.
0: So they were not looking for aliens.
1: They
0: were just going out. Yes, we have beautiful skies here, and of course in British Columbia as well. When it's clear, it's awesome.
1: Yeah, and so they're going to go out and take a look at the sky.
0: Okay.
1: And they're out there looking at the sky, and they suddenly notice something. Three stars in a triangular formation seem to be moving. Now, the second I heard the Brian Vicky tell me this, I knew who it was and what would soon happen to these ladies. See, I could have told him the story he was about to tell me from all the years of being fed information by other folks who've had this happen to them. And the ladies were very amazed by this sight of these stars. And they were out of the car. They got out of the car to look more closely. And they were out of the car, and the driver immediately turned a flashlight on to scan the roadside, because, you know, this is way up in British Columbia.
0: Right.
1: You don't get out of a car at night without being sure there are no bears or anything around, because it's a much wilder part of the world than down south of here in the most parts of the United States. And she was appalled to see these bright fluorescent green slanted eyes in the brush just a few feet away. And, yeah, and they didn't look like any animal she'd ever seen before. She didn't know what in the world they were. They were not far away. They were quite close. And they both saw them. And they immediately, she said, "My God, we've got to get back in the car. Get back in the car." And they couldn't move right. They struggled. They worked. They got back in the car, and they drove home. And when they got home, they discovered that they had made a note. She had happened to notice the time as they were getting out of the car. It was like 12:10.
0: Mm-hmm.
1: And it was like 30 or 40 minutes had passed without any explanation whatsoever as to what happened during that time.
0: Huh.
1: They had, on the way home, this immense light over the car.
0: Mm-hmm.
1: They got home, and they had a very difficult, troubled sleep that night.
0: They had been abducted.
1: Yeah. And here's what happened the next morning. The friend comes in and says, "I'm in a lot of pain." And she had something that looked to them like a burn above her coccyx, a significant burn. And there was no explanation whatsoever in their lives for this.
0: Mm-hmm.
1: She went to the doctor, and the doctor said, "It's a very strange burn. It looks like to me like you would get as a radiation burn. It would not heal. It finally healed up to a degree. Then it started in again, then it finally, and did completely heal by the end of September."
0: Meanwhile, I mean, how did they report this? I mean, when something like this happens,
1: they had, Brian Vaike is up there, and they reported it, I believe, directly to him, because he's in the newspapers up there as the person to call if you have a UFO experience.
0: Right.
1: And so he gets this report, and what he then knows is that there were people in the area who also, at the same time that these women were having this experience, saw these UFOs in the area, in the same location.
0: More witnesses for the same incident.
1: It becomes the best witnessed abduction case with physical traces left with on the people who had the... had this happen to them.
0: And when did this happen?
1: In July.
0: In July.
1: In late July, yes.
0: Late July.
1: And it is a... I'm trying to think if... I'm going to look on my site and see if the interview with her is still available.
0: Well...
1: But anyway...
0: Did she undergo hypnosis?
1: No.
0: No, huh?
1: No, they don't have any memories, and I don't know that there's any plan for them to undergo hypnosis. They may. It's only available for site subscribers at this point. The Dreamland stays up for 4 weeks, and then it becomes available for subscribers, I think.
0: Well, why aren't you a subscriber?
1: To Dreamland? To my radio? To my website?
0: Yes.
1: Well, if you want to, please do. I mean, I can't think.
0: No, I meant you.
1: I am.
0: You are, but you can't get in there right now.
1: Well, I could, but I don't need to, because I already know what the interview says.
0: All right.
1: Anyway, this is a very, very strong case, because it's indistinguishable from a real event, because it was a real event.
0: Because it was a real event,
1: of course it was.
0: All right. Well, since you are yourself an abductee.
1: Now, what happened in my case is, let me tell you.
0: Yes, please.
1: I Right after I had my abduction, actually it was in March, the abduction occurred in December, in late December. In March, I went to the doctor, I'd gone to quite a few doctors by that point, but I ended up in the hands of Dr. Donald Klein.
0: Mm-hmm.
1: He was the chief, I believe, of the New York State Department of Psychiatry and a specialist in forensic hypnosis.
0: Okay.
1: And he hypnotized me twice, and those hypnosis sessions, the second one was, the transcription was in my book, Communion. And this was the source of all of the, what for me was very embarrassing mirth and jokes. I mean, you know, on every conceivable, even on The Simpsons, I believe, there were these rectal probe jokes and stuff.
0: Yeah, and it all came from that.
1: It all came from that. Now,
0: I know you also had a pretty rough time, wasn't it, with Larry King?
1: Yeah, he laughed in my face.
0: He laughed at, yeah.
1: Because I was
0: right.
1: Always fascinated by this, because I thought to myself, what would these super politically correct people all far left politically correct types, think? They would never dare to laugh at a woman who's a rape victim.
0: Of course not.
1: But a man comes who's a rape victim, and they can reveal their real inner hardness.
0: That says, well, it says something about our society.
1: Yeah, it does. And it's testosterone-soaked, uneasy guys, very uneasy with their own sexuality.
0: Yeah.
1: So anyway, and I think I never listened to that again. In fact, I did listen to it once, and that was to erase from the tapes that I had, except for the master tape, all traces of that part of it, because I found the whole thing so embarrassing. I was going on literally show after show after show, even recently, about a year ago, on Politically Incorrect, and all they did was joke, tell rectal probe jokes.
0: Yeah, you've got to remember, folks, this was all revealed during hypnosis sessions.
1: Yeah.
0: And that's how it all
1: happened.
0: Came out. So he took the dangerous road of telling the truth about what happened.
1: And paid the price.
0: And
1: all of these years, I was always saying it could have been part of, in my mind, you have to keep an open mind, you don't know for sure. Then, interestingly enough, I thought to myself, I would like to put the two hypnosis tapes up on my website for my subscribers.
0: By the way, South Park even did it.
1: In South Park, right. It's so many places you just can't count them. So I couldn't find the original of the second hypnosis tape. And I just couldn't find it and couldn't find it and couldn't find it. I looked everywhere for it. And I was very sad because I thought, well, I can't ever, I've lost everything. I've lost this thing and I should never have erased those others. And
0: sure.
1: One morning, I opened my bedside table, which I open every day, and there it was, lying in the drawer.
0: Plain sight?
1: Plain sight.
0: Uh-huh.
1: I've been opening that drawer every day for years, and it wasn't ever there before. Never. There it was, and with it was a tape I had, I believe, thrown out. That I had, I used to listen to audio tapes of music that at night, to go to sleep.
0: Sure.
1: And this was the tape I had listened to that night before the abduction. And I tried listening to it again, and it was like a nightmare. It was, a lot of old, sort of quiet late-night songs. And I thought, I'll never listen to any of these songs again. I threw it out. And there it was, lying beside the hypnosis tape in my drawer.
0: Huh. So any thoughts on how that happened?
1: I have no idea, Art. I can't even begin to explain it. I'll tell you another incident in a few minutes, though, that's connected in a way. Anyway, I listened to the second hypnosis tape, and you're talking about synchronicities. At the same time this happened, I got an email from somebody, just a listener, a reader of my website, maybe, who said to me that he thought he knew what had happened to me that night. And he talked about a certain type of device which is used for people who are sexually dysfunctional. This pre-Viagra thing, I guess.
0: Yes.
1: Which is inserted into the rectum, and a electric current is sent up into the muscles around the prostate, and it causes an erection and ejaculation.
0: Uh-huh.
1: Now, listening to this audio tape for the first time since early 1987, I was appalled to realize what it describes.
0: Well, it's genetic.
1: Here is this man, but listen to this man, me, talking. He's saying this thing is being put into me, and oh, I have an erection. Where did that come from?
0: That's on the tape?
1: That's all on the tape.
0: Oh.
1: Seeing this, realizing it, having no reason to expect it, because I, you know, in my life, an erection is always associated with sexual excitement. It's not automatic.
0: Right.
1: And it was that night. Now, until a month ago, when I got this letter from this guy, I had no idea that this type of process, that a device could be inserted into a human being's body, an electrical current turned on, and it would cause an erection and an ejaculation. But that is what is described on that tape from 1985, and I think that could only be true if it was a real event. It cannot be that I made that up.
0: No, you couldn't have dreamed that one up.
1: You couldn't have. So it had to have physically happened. They took semen, and they take eggs, and they take semen. They do this routinely. I have got thousands of letters about this from people all over the world. Bud Hopkins and David Jacobs have been studying this for years. John Mack, this is what happens. It happened to me. This is real. It is not in our heads. It is not some kind of temporal lobe epilepsy. It is not an imaginal experience or imaginary.
0: Oh, yes.
1: It is certainly no lie. It is real. And that's where I am right now.
0: Were you, when you heard this, were you surprised? I mean, I obviously...
1: Can I put this all together?
0: Yeah, at some point in the past, you had heard these tapes previously, years ago.
1: Years ago, but I didn't know anything about this thing, this device at all. I didn't know if such a thing could exist. And yet it does exist. And it's a device that is used, it's used in animal husbandry and in cases where people have, in fertility clinics.
0: Then there are some potential Whitleys somewhere, here or there.
1: Art, that has haunted me since I realized this. It has haunted me. Yes, there are, potentially. And where are they? Where are they? What kind of lives did they live? Or are they living?
0: Well, as you're well aware, in abduction research, there are a number of cases, Whitley, where women have been introduced to the children that were the result of abductions after those children were actually born. I don't know of any men who have been given that opportunity, but one never knows.
1: I do. There was a fellow named Jesse Long who had that.
0: Oh, really?
1: Yeah. And if you go on the internet and look up the word electro-ejaculation,
0: you'll get returns.
1: You'll get returns. Center for Male Reproduction.
0: And that's in the abduction hypnosis tape that you wow.
1: An exact description of that process is in that tape made all those years ago by a man who had no idea what it was.
0: Remarkable. Whitley, stay right there. We're at the top of the hour. Take a break. That's a lot to talk about. You know, it's a lot to come on the radio and talk about. That's a very brave thing to do. But in search of the real facts and what's really going on, I certainly applaud Whitley for bringing that forward. From the high desert, I'm Art Bell, and this is Coast.
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1: Sometimes I'm not bad at multitasking, and during the last break I took a picture, a digital picture of Ramona with our wild little actually he's not wild, he's as domestic as they come, Yeti. He's quite a character, this cat of ours, Yeti. I took a picture of Ramona and Yeti, and it's kind of cute, and so I processed it, and I sent it up to the web, and that's where it is right now, my webcam. Sax is really nice, isn't it? Anyway, it's kind of a cute picture on my webcam right now. Tonight's program is with Whitley Strieber, and you're hearing things from Whitley you've never heard before. You've definitely never heard before about his abduction. We'll get back to Whitley in a moment.

0: you know, Whitley, there's some things that I'm wondering. For example, when you get to hear, suddenly you get to hear a tape like that, that's been gone for so many years. I wonder, does it jog parts of your brain? Does that whole experience come back in little flashes and pieces and parts? And does something like that help, or what?
1: Art, it has been vivid in my mind since the day it happened. It's still, you know, right after it happened, the morning after it happened, I was extremely confused and disturbed and beat up.
0: Yeah.
1: Beat up. There were physical effects. I could barely sit down. I had a big mark on the side of my head. I was achy. I really had been through the ringer.
0: Yeah, you were in shock, actually.
1: And I was in shock, and I knew something had gone wrong during the night. And it was a terribly eerie feeling, because it wasn't like I'd fallen out of bed or anything. It was really a sense of there having been people around or something dreadfully wrong. I was terribly scared. Mm-hmm. I'd been scared all fall, because this had been happening all fall. It had happened three or four times, apparently, during the course of the fall. And I was so, so scared. My marriage was breaking up, because I had thought I was going psychotic. I was really, really going through the ringer.
0: Yeah, I know you've been through some rough times.
1: Rough times. Yeah. And the memory of it, mainly of that face that's on the cover of Communion, is still just incredibly vivid in my mind. And it has never changed. Hearing my voice talking on the tape after all of these years,
0: yeah,
1: I thought I was more distant from it. It was like a little bit like listening to another person. I thought, that poor jerk.
0: Yeah.
1: What happened to him? You know, and yet it was me. And, but, you know, I have to tell you that given that this is happening, and, you know, we are dancing around like crazy, trying to, people will write me emails saying, oh, it was the military, or it was this, or it was that, or it was the other thing. Anything except it was aliens who are more in control of the situation than we are or will ever be, and they are here, and they are doing things to us, and they are hiding. You don't hide if you want to do something to somebody that they're going to like.
0: Yeah.
1: You don't hide.
0: I've been a almost a follower of David Jacobs and what he thinks about them. For a long time now, everybody thinks warm and fuzzy. I don't know what their motives are, and I don't know what they're all about, but what they're doing doesn't seem very friendly at all. And that's what an awful lot of people think, Whitley. It's a joy time. Welcome down. Get on top of the building. Flashlights. Come on down. Fix everything for us. I don't know, Whitley. I'm not in that group.
1: Well, I have thought to myself, what might they be doing?
0: Yeah.
1: And the real truth is, it may be a question that's unanswerable to us. Unanswerable because they may be so far in advance of us that what they're doing is incomprehensible. But I will tell you two things I know they're doing. They are raping and they are stealing.
0: Mm-hmm.
1: Those are two things they are definitely doing. I made something wonderful out of my close encounter experience. But what I made out of it was mine. It was mine. I really, after that, went into, last night on Ghost to Ghost, you were speculating as to whether or not there's a soul. I have lived, I have walked in that world, and there is. Believe me. I've done things that no one, I don't think, has ever really reported doing before. I had a relationship with someone from that level of reality, a ghost, if you will, that was very organized and coherent and lasted for months. And it wouldn't have happened if it hadn't been for the Close Encounter experience, because the Close Encounter experience shattered my reality. It broke, cracked my cosmic egg, and I was able to see out into a bigger world in which we live. We are living in a little corner of a great, big, incredible world, and it gave me that. The experience gave me that, and if I have to say thank you to them for that, fine. But I would also appreciate it if they had asked me for what they took from my body.
0: Yeah.
1: And I say that on behalf not only of me, but all of the other abductees. And where are those children?
0: My guest tomorrow night, just sliding back a little bit to the soul thing, tomorrow night John Lehrer is here.
1: Yeah.
0: John Lehrer hasn't been interviewed in many years, really. One of the things that he told me that so profoundly affected me maybe 10 years ago when he said it was that this is all about our souls. He said that. He said, we are nothing but vessels that carry our soul, and the whole thing is about our souls. And I've never forgotten that. I'll try to get him to explain it tomorrow night. But, yes, I lean heavily toward the fact that we have them and there is more, but that these are some prized commodities, these souls of ours.
1: I wonder what it would take to cross the universe or to come as far as they have come. And why, when you came, well, of course, if we went to another planet, the first thing we would want would be genetic material. We would want their DNA. We would want their sexual issue.
0: Yes.
1: We might even want to create versions and copies of them in laboratory settings of our own to study them.
0: Oh, well, that may be. I you know, that's as good a stab at it as any. And, of course, many other people feel that they have some sort of genetic problem that they're trying to solve through us. I don't know, you can throw an awful lot of theories at what's happening or what, you know, things that might fit with what they're doing, but it all seems genetic and reproductive in
1: it very much. It's very intimate and very reproductive oriented. I have to tell you, by the way, that they didn't seem to have any genetic problems to me. They were very vital and alive. They weren't sick or anything.
0: Well, you can leap to all kinds of conclusions that, for example, they know so much about genetics that they are our creators, that they could have created with us, and they're simply back observing and continuing the experiment. I don't know. The mind wobbles.
1: Yeah.
0: Possibilities.
1: You know, we talk about the dark side of it, and I'll tell you another experience, and this happened not very long. It happened about a year after the Close Encounter. I've written about it. I think I wrote about it in my second book, Transformation, probably. I woke up just at the crack of dawn, early on a cold winter's morning, with an awareness that I needed to go down to the place where I had been meditating at night. I can't believe it. I mean, that I actually, after this happened to me, I kept going out into the woods in the night. I was so, you know what I was like? I was like a mouse fascinated by a snake. I couldn't stay away from it.
0: Were you searching for another experience? In other words, were you?
1: I'm not sure what I was searching for. I was desperate to do something that would help me contain the fear on one level. On the other level, I've worried that I might have been leaving my family unguarded, that I might have been drawn out into the woods just to get me away from my family.
0: Mm-hmm.
1: And I don't know, but they were never hurt, so I'm not sure.
0: But you were compelled, apparently, to be doing what you were doing.
1: So, yeah. So anyway, this particular morning, I knew they were there. I was well aware of it. I could feel it. And the most incredible thing then happened. I grabbed my robe, threw it on, threw my slippers on, my big, heavy winter slippers,
0: mm-hmm.
1: and went out into the snow. went up a little rise, and then there was a path down through some thin woods, and beyond those woods there was a meadow. I could hear something in the meadow and see it. I could see an object in the meadow, a dark gray object, and there were figures standing in front of it, very dark figures. I could see them through the trees. There was no question at all. It was certainly light enough to see. It was the pre-dawn. And then I heard this voice, and it sounded like it was inside my head, but it sounded very clear. It was not like a thought. It was like more like if you were listening to earphones, and, you know, you had both earphones on, and it was stereo, and it makes it sound like it's in your head.
0: Yes.
1: This voice says, when I stopped, I hesitated, and this voice says, come on, come on. And, you know, I was not going to go another step closer after hearing that voice. It was a tough, tough voice. And I thought to myself, if I go down to where that voice is, I'm not coming back. And I got a family to keep. I can't do that. And I turned around, and I went back to the house. And when I put my hand on the doorknob to open the door and go in the house, there were three cries from down in those woods that haunt me to this day. They were the most beautiful, most complex, richest sounds I have ever heard in my life. I have never heard an opera singer. I have never heard sounds like that ever since. They were incredible. Incredible sound.
0: No.
1: Oh, three cries like that. Oh. Oh.
0: Huh.
1: Unbelievably rich. I went in the house. I stood there for a minute and went back up to bed, got in the bed, and suddenly there was the feeling of a presence in the room. And the damnedest thing, I suddenly felt like there was somebody right there. It scared the living daylights out of me. And then I had a flashback to my babyhood so vivid it was like I was reliving my babyhood with the mind of an adult inside a baby's body. And I relived the moment when I first walked on 2 feet. It was stunning. Unbelievable. Arf, what is this about? What am I telling you? I don't know.
0: I don't know either. I'm trying to put together what you're saying right now.
1: Well, what I'm telling you is that David has got part of the story. But this is a very big, complicated story. It's as big as our souls. And our souls are a whole lot bigger than we dare to face. That's what I'm telling you.
0: Yeah, that's got some very deep meaning. And I'm sure you more than anybody's had lots of time to think about that meaning.
1: I had to.
0: Did it produce any emotion or feeling or understanding in you that led to anything?
1: Overwhelming.
0: To go back to your... To be thrust back to your childhood and your first steps and all that, I mean...
1: Because the childhood amnesia dropped away. And I ended up remembering to before I was born. I vividly remember now, since that experience, the moment I came into my mother's body. I remember it all. I remember the moment of birth. I remember the whole thing.
0: Well, right there, wait, stop. I have no such memory. I can remember myself in a crib, and that's as far as it goes. I can remember that damn crib like a little jail.
1: That day, I had no such memory either.
0: But to remember when you began to exist in your mother, and to remember your time in womb and all of that, I got to stop, and I've got to ask you, what are those memories like? To remember yourself in the womb, or to remember the moment of that magic moment.
1: They're wonderful. They're treasures. Unbelievably beautiful treasures.
0: Oh, wait a minute. That's clearly reproductive oriented.
1: Yes.
0: Seriously so, right?
1: Yes. And what does it have to do
0: well, maybe,
1: with what they did to me?
0: Well, maybe that gets a little closer, actually.
1: Yeah, maybe it does.
0: Maybe it is related, actually.
1: Of course it's related. It's all related. What I'm talking about is a relationship with a mind that is very powerful, that is very different from us, but that is incredibly intimately involved in us, a la what John said to you, this is about the human soul.
0: Yeah.
1: I'm talking about soul stuff now, memories that are soul memories that got somehow washed up on the shore of my ordinary life because of this experience.
0: Maybe they wanted you to just understand the beginning of life. And because that was going to be part of the process that...
1: Why me?
0: Why me?
1: I'm just an ordinary
0: I think
1: guy.
0: That's what everybody who has... I bet those two ladies up in British Columbia are probably saying, why us?
1: I have heard Cynthia say, why me?
0: See, there you are.
1: Yeah.
0: Of course. And I guess you thought about that one hard, too. Is there anything about you... that is enough out of the ordinary when you really seriously consider it, so you would be a candidate for this kind of thing?
1: Well, yeah, I can. There are a number of things that happened. I think that you know, this stuff runs in families.
0: I've heard.
1: And my uncle was involved in the Roswell incident, and I have a feeling that maybe that's why I got in, was picked, because they were already aware of him or something. I don't know.
0: Well, you're right about it running in families, and once again, that's nothing but a genetic trail they're following. It's a genetic trail. When you talk about families, you're talking about a genetic trail, right?
1: It's very true. Like a hound that can smell out genes.
0: Yeah.
1: Yeah.
0: Yeah, it's a genetic trail, and so everything keeps coming back to that, and... Just wonder what it could mean. Well, so on this tape that you've recovered, that was certainly one shocking fact, but I mean,
1: yeah.
0: Was there more, better, it must have been so weird to listen to that after so many years.
1: It was shocking. I was standing. It hit me just between the eyes, because here's the weirdest part of it. Why would I get the letter from this man, the only letter about this I have ever received in my life, about this process of electroejaculation, a day or two before the tape appears in my drawer, and then I listen to it? This isn't an accident. It didn't just fall together. There's an invisible presence there doing that.
0: All for a reason, Whit.
1: Somebody did that.
0: Yep, hold on for a moment. Oh, yeah, sure. There's a reason. It's all happening for a reason. Well, you're listening to the experience of a man who really was abducted. Of course, that launched him on a very long, lifelong career, really, which continues to this moment. My guest is Whitley Strieber.
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1: Oh, indeed it is. This is a piece of music used twice and that I associate with a program on Showtime called Dead Like Me, which I love. And when they start it back up again, you've got to see it. Maybe George would like to take the soul of a talk show host sometime. I don't like TV, but I might be up for that. That'd be a lot of fun. It's called Dead Like Me on Showtime. It's a very, very cool show. More Whitley Strieber in a moment.

0: incidentally, while we're on the subject of television, I've always meant to tell you something, Whitley. I know that when you were on with Larry King, he laughed. And when I was on with Larry King, during one of the breaks, Whitley, he mentioned you, and we talked about you for a moment in one of the breaks, and he told me that, you know, you related that part about the rectal probe, and he started laughing, and he said, I couldn't stop, and he said, I felt so poorly about that. I felt so badly about that. He said that during a break, and I thought, I just remembered that, and I thought you should know.
1: Well, it's nice to hear that.
0: Yeah, he really, he felt very poorly about that. It was a reaction. I remember him saying that now. And he said he couldn't stop. He tried and he just couldn't stop. And, so I thought you'd want to know that he now feels poorly. Of course, he's done a lot of shows.
1: He's realized.
0: On these kind of subjects since then, so yeah, he's got a different attitude.
1: I was on that show with him and Congressman Schiff, God bless him, who passed away, talking about the Roswell incident some years later, and he's obviously...
0: Yeah.
1: Larry King realized that there was something going on and had the courage to go against the government, actually.
0: Yeah, completely. I mean, he set up a desk out in the middle of the no man's land out near where I live here, Area 51, and did a program there in the middle of the night. He's done a lot on this since. He's got a whole new attitude,
1: yeah.
0: I guarantee you. Listen, more about your abduction experience. You write that... You want to talk about the state police a little bit, that there might have been witnesses to what happened to you.
1: Well, there was a witness, two witnesses, actually, and they didn't come forward until a year later. They were friends, in fact, very close friends. At the time, I haven't seen them in years, but we were quite close for a while and back in those days, and he was a state policeman, and he and his wife were riding home that same night from a party, and they were about a mile and a half from our houses,
0: mm-hmm.
1: passing a field, and he noticed what appeared to him to be a dirigible in the field. It was well after midnight,
0: mm-hmm.
1: and he was concerned, you know, because there should obviously not be a dirigible around at that time.
0: Check.
1: And a big gray cigar-shaped object out there. And he thought maybe it's in trouble. You know, he's a state policeman. He stopped his car immediately and got out, prepared to try to give them whatever aid he could. And climbed a fence and went into the field, and he could hear someone scream.
0: Screaming?
1: Screaming, yeah.
0: All right.
1: And he began to run toward the object. And whereupon, it lit up like a Christmas tree, as he put it, and came rapidly toward him, making a growling noise, making a noise like something, like a motor running. And he heard more screaming from his car. His wife freaked out when this happened. And he turned around, climbed back over the fence, and got in the car and got out of there, because whatever it was clear, excuse me, wasn't in any trouble.
0: My God, that's a hell of a witness.
1: Yeah.
0: Are you out of touch? Is he still alive?
1: I'm so out of touch, I don't know. I think his wife has passed on, and I don't know if he's still alive. And he asked me never to tell anyone his name, that I could tell the story but not his name. And I will respect that. And unfortunately, he never said, after I'm dead, you can use my name, and I don't know whether I would do that or not. I would like, subsequently, you know, at the time, I thought to myself, well, if he would go public, this would help.
0: Yeah, but you know what? It's been a lot of years.
1: Maybe I should get in touch with him again.
0: Maybe you should try. It's kind of like tomorrow night's

0: talk to you someday when you're retired.
1: He's retired?
0: He's retired.
1: I'm going to be listening to that program for sure.
0: So he's not afraid anymore.
1: No.
0: And maybe this state policeman might...
1: Maybe he would be too.
0: You know, you change with age.
1: It shouldn't be hard to look him up. I'll find him.
0: Yeah, how you feel about things as you reach the last quarter, it changes you.
1: I didn't say much about him. I've talked about him a few times, but I've never written about him because if I couldn't add a name to a story like that, I just would have been disbelieved.
0: Uh-huh. Yes. Well, I'd make another pass at that, I think. So he would cooperate an awful lot, considering that it was the same night.
1: Oh yeah, he would. It would corroborate a lot, and I will try to get a hold of him see if he's willing to go public with it, because it would help. There's no question about it. I could interview him and sort of get a record of it. He was a good guy, a really fine man. And, there's a lot of UFO stuff that happens up there. That area around the Hudson Valley is just full of it.
0: As we look at your abduction, and we look at all the other abductions and what stories have come from them, there's still no consistent theme other than this reproductive aspect that you're seeing about it all. And the
1: reproductive aspect is persistent throughout all of the stories. But one of the problems I do have with Bud and David Jacobs is that they tend to just filter out the stories that are really, really weird instead of they really don't want to hear that. But the actual truth is that these letters that we got from around the world, I mean, the things that happen to people are beyond belief weird. I was actually really kind of tame compared to what happened to some people.
0: Well, hey, you know something? I'll tell you something, Whitley, and I have a lot of respect for those two gentlemen, but they have...
1: You too.
0: Believe it or not, as far out on a limb as they are considered, and you both of us really, far out, we're considered far out on a limb. If you take something that's just plain too weird, even though you might feel it has substantial value, it's so weird that it would perhaps compromise the limited out on the limb position that you've got now, and you might end up sawing yourself off. So they have limits too.
1: Everybody does. We're only human. Definitely. I agree with you. But at the same time, I tried the things I've done. I tried to. We did a book, Ann and I, called The Communion Letters, which is. It's about 120 or so of the letters, and it really is not filtered for anything. It's simply in sort of general subject areas to try to give readers an idea of just how bizarre this really is.
0: Well, it's really easy to hear. I can hear it all over your voice when you start really talking about the things that happened. The emotion is almost overwhelming for you.
1: It's very, very much so.
0: Yeah.
1: And the feelings I had recently when it hit me that this had to have been real, because the description on the tape is so innocently a description of a medical procedure. It's not something I could have dreamed up, and therefore I had to have been describing under hypnosis something that really happened to me. And what was so appalling about this is that it's now been... There's a child out there. There are maybe more than one child. God knows how many. And where are they? Or maybe it was just some experiment and it was used for something else. I don't know.
0: Well, Lee, was it revealed through the hypnosis? Could a person from that make a judgment about how much actual linear time went by or occurred between the moment when you were abducted and the moment when you were returned? Was there any way that a person might listen to what went on and make a judgment about the linear time?
1: Don Klein and I actually talked about that afterwards, back when he still thought it was a crime. In other words, he thought that he was dealing with a man.

0: had been gang raped or something by some people that had gotten into his house.
1: Yes.
0: You know, initially. And we were talking in terms of about 10 or 15 minutes.
1: Mm-hmm.
0: That was what he was thinking.
1: Interesting.
0: But you know, the art is still, even as we're talking now, the fear that I felt when I woke up and I was in that situation. I remember being sort of half awake, not completely awake, and having the feeling that I was, that there were people around me and I was going out the window. And it was, and then the next thing I knew, I woke up and I kept trying to make my bed appear around me. Because I had been asleep in bed and it would not happen. And there were these beings there.
1: Yes, your brain was trying to yank itself back
0: into my world. And I experienced a feeling of loneliness that must be like being the feeling that someone gets if they go to hell, is what I felt at that moment. And I began to scream. I know I screamed because I heard a voice start saying, "What can we do to help you stop screaming?"
1: That would be the screaming that the officer...
0: That would be the screaming that he heard.
1: Gotcha.
0: Yes. That he heard.
1: You know, a lot of abduction victims, I'll use that word, have said that something calmed them, something was done to them mentally which put them in a receptive and calm, pliable state.
0: I don't remember anything like that.
1: Yeah, exactly. I mean, in your case, you were screaming, even though they said, and you say they said to you, "What can we do to help you stop screaming?"
0: Screaming, yes. It was a very gentle voice. I remember that, and it sounded electronic, like it wasn't a real voice, like it was something that was generated in a machine.
1: What did you respond? I mean, something like, "Hey, put me back in bed, that'll do."
0: I was not able to respond in any coherent way at all. I was almost like having a dissociated experience. I don't remember hearing or feeling the screaming, although I heard the voice, so I must have been screaming. And this man heard the voice, heard me screaming, so obviously I was screaming.
1: Uh-huh.
0: But objectively speaking, I just remember these aspects of it. I don't remember the feeling of actual screams coming out of my body, and I remember telling them not to put this thing in my head that they were going to put into my head. I said something like,
2: 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Question everything.
0: In a beautiful mind or something like that.
1: Nah.
0: And
1: so you were able to think somewhat rationally. I mean...
0: Oh, yeah. At one point I was. And I also remember this creature running away, holding up in his hand, a thing like a stick, a couple of inches long, that had the stuff that had come out of me on it.
1: By the way, just for the record, because there will be new people listening when you say this creature, I suppose you ought to tell them
0: what it looked like.
1: Yeah, sure.
0: Okay. Well, this one was thin and probably about 4 feet tall, and they had big heads, but they were really very sleek-looking bodies. They were rather beautiful shaped. If you could imagine the shape of a child, not I mean, I wouldn't say beautiful in a sexual way at all, but they were something very graceful about them. And then there were these other ones there who
1: somehow were pleasing proportions.
0: Yeah, except the heads were too big.
1: Okay.
0: And the others were darker blue, and they were really hard to see. There was something about them that made it hard to see them, like they weren't entirely in this world. I just don't know how to describe it. Or they were made out of electricity or something. They just didn't. You just couldn't really look at them. I got the impression of a lot of flaps on this, on the clothing and things. And
1: can you recall ever touching one of them?
0: Yeah, I asked them if I could smell them, and one of them said, really? "Oh, okay, I can do that," and held its hand in my face.
1: Really?
0: Yeah.
1: And the odor?
0: I remember a cinnamon sort of odor. It was very mild. It wasn't a very strong odor.
1: Huh.
0: And the
1: touch?
0: There were things I remember most strongly about the touch. Was not at that moment. I don't remember much about it. But I remember other times when they touched me, it sent a pulsating kind of energy through me that made it impossible for me to move.
1: Huh.
0: It didn't feel bad, though. It wasn't unpleasant. In fact, it was a rather pleasant sensation. If you didn't mind not being able to move in the presence of monsters, you were fine.
1: Huh.
0: But I was not fine, however.
1: Yeah, obviously not.
0: No.
1: Do you remember their attitude? Were they...
0: Yes. They were sardonic. The ones with the big eyes and the sort of graceful were sardonic. And very like a military unit. The other ones seemed to have a sort of sense of humor. They were much different. They didn't. The ones that were hard to kind of scope out were seemed a little nicer.
1: Are you convinced they were both biological beings?
0: I have no idea of what they were. I don't know if they would even be called biological beings in the sense that we are. But obviously, they're damned interested in biology. That's for sure.
1: Yes. Did it appear as though one was subservient to the other?
0: Yeah, I had the feeling that the dark blue ones somehow or another worked for the others.
1: Worked for the others.
0: Yes.
1: Do you remember the area and the size of the area that you were in and its description?
0: It was a little room, and it seemed messy. It seemed dirty. And that concerned me a lot because they were doing things to my body, It wasn't the kind of place that, you know, you like a doctor would have at all.
1: Were you aware you were on a spacecraft? Or
0: No. It was more like if you'd asked me at that moment, I would have said I was in a tent.
1: In a tent?
0: Uh-huh. That's how it felt. In a dirty little tent. That's how it felt.
1: Wow. You didn't have any thoughts, did you, that our military or any earthly anything was part of this?
0: Art, that's a complicated question.
1: Oh?
0: And it's complicated because it has to do with my early life. And there is a connection of some kind, and no question in my mind whatsoever about that. But I don't think that it was them that night. No, I don't think so.
1: That's what I meant. That anything you saw or experienced reminded you of anything at all earthly?
0: Well, I mean, I just said it seemed like it was in a tent.
1: I
0: was a person who had an interest in UFOs and stuff when I was a kid.
1: Well, I guess what I meant
0: is... And my brother had sent me a book about them for Christmas, which I had not yet read.
1: I meant the hand of man involved in what was happening to you.
0: No.
1: Yeah.
0: Absolutely no sense of that whatsoever.
1: All right, hold that thought. We will get to the phones this coming hour. My guest is Whitley Strieber. I'm Art Bell. And, of course, you're listening to Coast. Kiss the sun, touch the moon.

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1: Well, there's no doubt about it. Whitley Strieber really opened up in a way tonight that I wasn't even ready for. This has been amazing, and you're hearing details of his abduction that have never been made public before. So it's pretty remarkable stuff. And I guess when you do this kind of thing, it's like writing a book. Whitley knows about that. It makes you relive it. Whitley Strieber, in this hour, your calls will be here coming up in a moment.

0: Here's some breaking news for you from CNN.com. One dead in Iraq Chinook attack. Baghdad. At least one soldier is dead. It appears 20 others injured after a U.S. military helicopter was shot down near Fallujah. Fallujah, is it? Initial reports are saying, I think it's Fallujah. It was one of a series of attacks early Sunday which saw another U.S. serviceman killed when his vehicle was struck by an explosive device in Baghdad at about midnight. A second convoy was attacked about an hour before the Chinook incident, but it's not clear whether any injuries were sustained. So we've got one down, and it just keeps happening over there. Our president certainly is in a precarious position with respect to our presence now in Iraq. Whitley, welcome back.
1: Hello, Art.
0: Hi.
1: Hey.
0: In going back through this whole incident, Whitley, obviously it's bringing rushing memories back. And was there anything else that we should be noting that hit
1: you?
0: Yeah,
1: I think that, you know, you brought up the military side of it.
0: Yep.
1: And I come from a family that's heavily involved in the military. In World War II, my uncle... my father was in the military during the war, and my uncle was in intelligence work during and after the war, very heavily classified, deeply classified work. We don't know much of anything of what he did, even his wife doesn't know. However, after I wrote Communion, we'd always been fairly distant, frankly, but he became intensely interested in me and had me out to lunch at his Air Force retirement village. And he told me in no uncertain terms, he said, that he had worked on the Roswell incident. He pointed me out. He said, this is the key. And he said that he helped assemble the debris that was brought from Wright Field, from New Mexico to Wright Field.
0: Well, that certainly is a connection.
1: And he introduced me to his commanding officer, General Arthur Exum, who I subsequently introduced to Stanton Friedman, the UFO investigator, and he ended up talking to Donald Schmidt and Kevin Randles and had a brief interview in their book, but between the two of them, they gave me the information that I based my novel Majestic on. And, but anyway, when I was a little tiny boy, something happened in my life that was not good. I was given an intelligence test, and put in some kind of a program, some kind of educational program. I remember very little about it except extraordinarily stressful.
0: Mm-hmm.
1: And very, very difficult. And I just have fleeting memories of it. And many of these memories are so bizarre and so horrible that I really will not repeat them. I will not repeat them because I am holding something back because I don't know what they mean. Because they're the memories of a little tiny boy who was maybe incredibly confused about some things he was seeing and just not understanding it at all. In any case, it was so intense and so stressed me so badly that in October of my seventh year, my immune system turned off, shut down, and I began to die of various illnesses. I was taken and treated not by a pediatrician, but at Brooke General Hospital, a military hospital.
0: Mm-hmm.
1: Where I was given massive doses of gamma globulin, and I survived. I came back. And after that, I went back to these classes. And by the time I was, I believe, about 8 or 9, my father had gotten me out of them, and I didn't know he had a hell of a time doing it. But I've always sensed and thought that the whole thing had something to do with this. and I don't know what it is.
0: It may have.
1: I tell you how powerful this was. We used to go from into the south gate of Randolph Air Force Base to go to these classes when I was a little boy in a station wagon,
0: mm-hmm.
1: a group of us kids. And I had not been out that way in a long, long time. I had really just not wanted to go out there, even though we've been living in San Antonio for about 5 years. And I happened to go out to some kind of an exhibit that my brother wanted us to go to that was in the same general area as Randolph Air Force Base. And there's a big interstate you go back to our neighborhood on from that area on Interstate 35. We were driving along Interstate 35. Anne was with me. And all of a sudden, we were on a country road. I didn't notice going off the interstate, and neither did she. And we went over. I didn't even know where we were. And I was stunned because I've been on like an 8-lane highway, and then suddenly I'm on a 2-lane country road. And with my wife wide awake in the car right beside me. And I turned to her. I said, "Where are we?" At that moment, we come up over a little rise, and ahead is Southgate. I had somehow returned to Southgate, where I had been going when I was a little boy in that station.
0: Boy, there's a lot happening in your life.
1: Oh, yeah.
0: And, you know, and one of the big things that happened to you is, and you didn't want to talk about it much tonight, we won't, but, of course, you have an implant.
1: Yes, I do.
0: One that they've attempted to even remove surgically with bizarre, really bizarre results.
1: Yes.
0: And you said, I think you're reacting to the last time you were on the program. You say in here, I don't want to talk about it. Except, there's nothing new except, you say, if I was controlled by an implant, I would never in a million years be showing up on the air to do this. Well, you know, maybe, and maybe there's another way to look at that too, Woodley.
1: The door opened, Art, and I'll tell you, I was saying earlier that this, the way it happened, first there was this, the letter shows up about electroejaculation.
0: Yeah.
1: Then I have the tapes reappear in my life, in my drawer.
0: Yes.
1: And then it all comes together in my head.
0: And here you are talking.
1: And here I am talking
0: about it. So
1: now, am I controlled or not? Did somebody decide that it's time for him to
0: talk about it?
1: Many years after the fact, after I've already been burned down by it, and nobody cares anymore.
0: Exactly, Woodley. So that's my point. That's my whole point. Isn't it possible that you know, if you are controlled, that this what you're doing right now is part of that control?
1: I don't know.
0: It's at least
1: honest
0: possible.
1: Honest to God, I don't know. But all I can say is that now is too late. Because I've been so tuned out. I got an email a couple minutes ago by some jerk saying, "How dare you ask for subscribers on your website?" You know, and like
0: people to go to your website?
1: Yeah. My website has subscribers. And
0: oh, you mean for Dreamland?
1: Yeah, to pay for the website.
0: Of course.
1: And this.
0: What does he mean? How dare you? Everybody does. Bandwidth. There's a lot of. Here's something people don't understand in the modern world, Woodley. Bandwidth is like hard cash. Bandwidth is cash.
1: Yeah, noticed that because the cash goes out of my pocket every month.
0: That's right. That's right. You got to pay for it. Of course, you got to pay for it. People don't. They think the internet is free. Where did you guys get that? Bandwidth. Sending the information costs money. That's why you pay a bill every month. Well, when you send a lot of information to thousands of people, then you pay a lot.
1: You pay a lot, and I
0: that's how it works.
1: But in any case,
0: anyway,
1: the point is this: that now it has been winnowed down to a few hundred thousand people who go on my website every month, and the people who are listening to this radio program. No one else will ever know what I'm talking about tonight. In a way, it's too late. I can't go on Larry King. They'd never even think of having me on there again.
0: Oh.
1: Or the Today Show, or or there be an article in the New Yorker, I mean, New York Times, or a profile in the New Yorker, they would never touch it.
2: Mm.
1: Never touch it.
2: You don't think so?
1: No, I don't think so. And it's like, it's almost like there's somebody somewhere who has to justify what they're doing. They have to go before some council or something and say, well, we told them, we explained it, we did this, and we told them everything. Only what they don't say is they told us in such a way that nobody will listen. You know, so there's something that we've got a monkey on our back here. There's no question about that. There is a monkey on the back of mankind, and it's invisible. And we have a government that is desperately pretending that that monkey's not there. And they say, what is the reason for the secrecy? It could not be more obvious.
0: Well, Whitley, circling back to the beginning of the show, maybe with respect to this situation as well, we're like that gazelle, huh?
1: Yeah. The reason for the secrecy is something very weird, and probably something we really don't want to be done to us is being done to us.
2: I've tried to think of it.
1: And they can do nothing whatsoever about it. Of course they're going to keep it secret.
0: I've tried to think of it from that angle, kind of like if I was in the government and I knew there was a profound reason why this shouldn't get out to the public, that there would be some, I don't know, uncontrollable reaction, then I might really go to great lengths to prevent that from occurring.
1: Well, I don't think the public reaction would be that great. But what the public public reaction would be the first thing that would happen in the public would be the general public would be delighted. The scientific community would be probably humiliated. But the general public would be delighted.
0: I don't know, Whitley. What
1: then they would begin to hear voices like my voice. There would suddenly be a spotlight shine on people like me or Todd Hopkins
0: right.
1: and so forth.
0: That's right.
1: And you, and then suddenly it would change. And then people would begin to report what's happening to them.
0: Yes, but why do you imagine, Whitley, that the public could digest the information that A, they are here. B, they are, in fact, doing abductions.
1: Oh, no. I'm telling you, the first thing the public would know is they are here, and people would say, oh, how cool.
0: Well, maybe.
1: And the rest of it would begin to come out.
0: Well, exactly.
1: Then the public would say to the government, well, wait a minute. We want you to make them go away. This is not good. And the government then has to say, we can't do jack about it.
0: Yeah, and so they're not going to do that.
1: And that's why it's kept a deep, dark secret, because they don't ever want to have to say that.
0: Do you think that people like, how about Dr. Stephen Greer? Now, he's really made an effort. I mean, you know, he's gone to Capitol Hill. He constantly works on hearings. He has hearings. He brings the top witnesses forward and that sort of thing, and yet it doesn't break that barrier that suddenly makes people start to move. What has to happen?
1: What has to happen? What has to happen are the following. Either an official statement is made at some level of government that this is happening, or an event occurs so overwhelmingly incontrovertible that the media is forced and the scientific community are forced to admit that it's real. That's not going to happen, because it's clear that what the visitors are doing is not something that we would necessarily want done. Therefore, they're certainly not going to break the secrecy. And the government's not going to break it because of what we just discussed.
0: Backtracking, how certain are you that our government is fully aware?
1: Well, let me put it this way. I heard it from the horse's mouth. General Exxon said to me, everyone from the president on down knew it was about aliens within a few hours are finding the material.
0: You're referring to Roswell.
1: Roswell.
0: Roswell.
1: Yeah, absolutely. And, you know, one of the disinformation people, a guy named Philip Klass.
0: Oh, I know Phil.
1: He was adamant. Roswell case closed.
0: Yeah.
1: Because they knew how weak the case was.
0: Yeah, that's right. My case was that weak. I'd want it closed, too.
1: Exactly.
0: I watched the government thing. You remember that?
1: Yeah.
0: That silly thing.
1: Stu Schiff comes along, and he gets a GAO investigation going, and the GAO comes back and says all the records from the Roswell Army Airfield
0: are missing.
1: From 1947 to 1952 are missing.
0: Yeah, they really did say that, folks. That was the
1: totality
0: of their explanation. They're inexplicably missing. And that's it.
1: I asked Congressman Schiff, I said, what does that mean to you? And he says it means that there's a cover-up and it's real.
0: Yes.
1: And, you know, he said the same thing, in fact, I think, on Larry King. And then the guy gets a horrible cancer and dies, cancer.
0: Now,
1: three people so far with bizarre cancers who were essential to this field died within the past 3 or 4
0: years. Tell you something, Whitley. There's talk going on. You can hear it privately from Linda Moulton Howe. You can hear it privately from Dr. Greer. You can hear it privately from a lot of people in ufology, that an awful lot of people involved in this field of investigation have passed on rather unexpectedly.
1: Well, I'll give you some examples, since this is fills my life.
0: Yes.
1: First of all, Congressman Schiff was a tremendous shock.
0: Yes.
1: He gets a skin cancer,
0: squamous
1: cell carcinoma, which is easily curable, dies of it because it transmutates into this awful thing I don't even want to talk about.
0: Right.
1: And then Bill Mallow, brilliant scientist, an impeccable reputation, one of the great leading material scientists of the world, is at Southwest Research Institute, superb equipment, contacts out the bazoo, and he'll do anything we ask. Despite the fact that the director of Southwest says to him, our CIA client takes a dim view of this UFO research.
0: Mm-hmm.
1: And he gives us superb help. Analyzes implants for Dr. Roger Lear, even put me in a signals acquisition laboratory to try to get a signal out of this little bugger in my ear. It was a wonderful man. Another one, Jim Curing, works with Roger Lear, a brilliant man, a tremendous scientific reputation. Both of these men dead within 3 months of each other.
0: Mm-hmm.
1: One with a cancer of the pancreas that came out of nowhere. The other, Bill Mallow, with two different kinds of leukemia at the same time. The doctor's never seen anything like it before.
0: All right. Well, I'm just saying that and a lot more. And
1: it goes on.
0: There's a lot of talk going on, Whitley. A lot of talk. Kind of private right now, but there's a lot of it. All right, from the high desert, my guest is Whitley Strieber. We will go to phones when we get back. This, of course, in the nighttime, is Coast to Coast AM. Proud to be here. I'm Art Bell.
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0: 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Tonight, featuring a replay of Coast to Coast AM from November 1st, 2003.
1: Yes, actually, a night with Whitley Strieber like you've never had before. A very, very interesting evening. We will get to the phones in this next segment, I absolutely promise.

0: I get these great computer messages from all of you called Fast Blast. You can send me one up on the website. And I thought this one from Meredith was really good. Meredith says, kind of curious if the author thought the movie, meaning the author, meaning, of course, Whitley, thought the movie Communion starring Christopher Walken was an accurate representation of his experience or close or, you know, it's a good question. A lot of people would want to know that, Whitley.
1: Well, the stuff that went on between me and my family is pretty accurate in there, but the alien thing is not. I don't know if anyone could ever make a movie that captures... He captured sort of the ambiguity of the way I felt toward the end fairly well, but the emotional impact of it was so overwhelming, and the movie doesn't even come close.
0: Yeah.
1: And as far as the factual accuracy, I just don't know. I don't know.
0: Yep. Well, you're not the only person to have said that.
1: You know, something incredibly creepy occurred to me during the break, and that is I was thinking about all the letters from women talking about eggs being removed and,
0: oh, yes,
1: and the things that were pressing something against my stomach. And, of
0: yes,
1: course, and men having what happened to me happened to them. And I thought to myself, what if these children are here among us? What if they are somehow or another... But Hopkins talks about hybrids, but I think that's maybe not what it's about. Maybe it's not only about the human soul, but about their soul.
0: Yes.
1: And maybe they are literally integrating themselves into our world in human bodies, but inside it's somebody very different.
0: Well, I hate to use the I word, but... maybe that's the way an invasion happens that you never notice.
1: That you never notice, exactly. And, you know, where would they be going? I mean, they would be going into places of government, for example, and there would be, like, you know, I had a time in my life when I ended up trapped between the Senate Select Committee on Intelligence and the National Security Agency. And it was a mess. I mean, they were basically asking me questions and then trying to find out. The Senate guys were trying to pry out of the NSA whether or not they knew anything about this and coming to me and asking me questions that they would then use in these meetings. And I didn't get much inside information. I could tell from the questions that they thought that somebody in the government knew something that they weren't telling the Senate about, either UFOs or abductions or something. But it occurred to me that if they wanted to keep this secret, the place they would go would be into the government. They would be in the government. They would be the actual keepers of the secret. And I thought to myself, you know, when somebody like Stephen Greer struggles to get this out of the government, maybe he's not really even asking the government. Maybe he's asking the aliens themselves without realizing it.
0: Yeah, that could be. Look, we've done so much here. I want to give you a chance. I know you've got some things to promote. Your book, The Key, and the Communion Letters, right? They're available only on your website.
1: On my website, yeah, that's right. I had forgotten all about that, but it's true. The actual thing, if I want to promote anything, if anyone is interested, my website, I think, is a fabulous website. It has daily news of the edge. Every day, they put up a whole new set of stories. It is, for example, the only general media place where you could get really solid news about the sun for the longest time, until long after it had really started blowing off.
0: I'll tell you right now, that's why I go there.
1: Well, thank you.
0: And I use a lot of material.
1: Yeah, well, good, good. Keep on. Keep right on using it.
0: Okay.
1: And it's a very special and unique website because it takes, like, UFOs seriously, and they bother to fact-check the stories. It's not one of these sites where any damn thing that looks kind of interesting and weird and scary gets popped up.
0: No, it's got good...
1: Yeah.
0: what's the word? It's got good science behind all the stories.
1: And
0: they're not flaked out stories. This is really what's going on, folks. That's why I go there.
1: Yeah.
0: And it's unknown country.
1: Unknowncountry.com.
0: Unknowncountry.com. Okay.
1: Right.
0: Consider it promoted. We're going to take a couple calls or they'll string me up. West of the Rockies, you're on air with Whitley Strieber. Hi.
2: Good morning, Art.
0: Good morning.
2: I have a quick question for your guest.
0: Sure.
2: Mr. Strieber, you're obviously familiar with the Travis Walton incident.
1: Yes, very much so.
2: How do you compare what he went through to what you went through? And also, Art, do you expect to have him on as a guest in the future sometime?
0: I can certainly go back to Travis if you think there's a need for it. We had his story told in great detail, not just with Travis, you'll recall, but with Travis's boss as well. I mean, that's a really well-witnessed case.
1: Yes.
0: So, Whitley, go ahead and comment on it.
1: First about the Travis Walton story, I've met Travis Walton, and I would stand by that as being an entirely true story. He is telling it as best he can.
0: Yeah,
1: just as I am telling my story.
0: A number of lie detector tests, by the way, for a whole group of people, not just Travis.
1: It's an established, a very well witnessed and established story. This happened to this guy, and how do you compare the two? Gosh, that's a good question. It's almost as if there are more than one type of being here, and different ones do different things.
0: Mm-hmm.
1: Because in a way, Travis's experience is a much grander experience. Mine was very kind of down and dirty by comparison, I guess. And you'd almost think that it was somebody else, and yet at the same time, the description of the beings is not all that dissimilar.
0: No,
1: it's like, but you know, this is a big world we live in. If we went to another planet, and say, Chinese scientists abducted people and examined them,
0: mm-hmm.
1: and American scientists and astronauts did the same thing,
0: mm-hmm.
1: their approaches would be entirely different.
0: Yes, of course. In some ways, I look for positive areas of this, too, and that we are the center of attention of so many apparently different groups of people who are way beyond us.
1: Yeah.
0: It's kind of interesting in a way.
1: It gives you the feeling that there must be more about us. We must be more interesting than we think.
0: Well, that's right. What
1: or
0: we
1: smell well, better, maybe. I don't know.
0: Something about
1: it's
0: us, right,
1: better.
0: Is good. First time caller line, you're on the air with Whitley Strieber. Hi. Hello?
3: Yes, how you doing?
0: Okay, sir.
3: Good morning, Art.
0: Good morning.
3: Thank you for taking my first time caller from Rochester, New York.
0: Yes, sir.
3: The question I have for Whitley is, he makes reference to David Jacobs there earlier on the show as of late here.
0: Yes.
3: Is that the movie referring to the Jacob's Ladder?
1: No. David Jacobs is a UFO investigator.
0: Yeah, he's a UFO investigator whose position is that everybody out there probably ought to take a step back and not be damn sure that these visitors have our best interests in mind. You know, he takes a very, I think, reasonable position that it's their best interest and that their best interest may not coincide with our best interest. In other words, they may not be the warm, friendly folk that a lot of people hope and believe they are. And I give it a 50% possibility, at least.
1: Well, right.
0: Yeah, so that's who David Jacobs is. Wildcard Line, you're on the air with Whitley Strieber. Hello.
4: Hey, Art, how you doing?
0: All right.
4: Hey, real quick, I'm a former board operator at WTAD in Quincy, Illinois.
0: Well, all right.
4: 7 years ago, I got turned on to your show with the Yeti call, I think, was the big thing that night.
0: Ah, yes.
4: But, Mr. Strieber, I got a question about, I don't know if you heard about this W-mapping thing going on, about this dark matter, and maybe a possibility is these people are trying to tie us into maybe their ability to transcend both those realms. Got any comments on that?
1: Well, first of all, the whole issue of dark matter and dark energy is a huge one because that we're actually talking about most of the material in the universe, and we have never even seen it, number one. Number two, there was a really interesting discussion going on right now in physics about so-called brain, that's B-R-A-N-E, worlds, which are real physical worlds that exist in the same space that ours exists.
0: Yes, you know what, I'm going to have a guest on that.
1: Well, see, if these are folks are coming from such worlds, it means that the physics of their worlds is very, very different from ours, mm-hmm. and that they may be coming from so close to us. You know, I had on that they're literally right here. I had the Astronomer Royal on Dreamland a couple of months ago, Sir Martin Rees. And he said a very, very interesting thing in the interview. He said that as we understand it, the barrier between these parallel universes would be so impossible to cross that it would take all of the energy mm-hmm. in our universe to enable us to cross the barrier to another one.
0: Yes.
1: But maybe the physics of another universe are different. And it's not true that the barrier is so difficult to cross from them, their direction.
0: Well, moreover, if you listen to the likes of, for example, Michio Kaku, Dr. Kaku.
1: Gosh, he's a great...
0: Yeah, sure he is.
1: I love listening to you.
0: And, thank you. And he will quickly tell you that a Type 3 civilization, which is not outrageous to contemplate if life is common everywhere, that there are type 3s, would easily have the kind of power you just described at their fingertips and could manipulate that kind of opening and that kind of travel. So, not so outrageous. East of the Rockies, you're on the air with Whitley Strieber. Hello.
5: Hey, Art.
0: Yes.
5: Whitley. Hey, thanks for doing what y'all do.
0: Very welcome.
5: The story about the woman in Canada that started with them seeing three stars that looked like they were moving, that sounded really familiar to me. I wanted to relate a quick story and ask for comments. You know, I was out watching the Leonid meteor shower a few years ago, and I saw just that. It looked like three satellites, you know, up in the sky, but in a perfect triangle moving. I'd never seen that before. And I did some research on the web and found reference to some top-secret Navy satellite in OSS. It's supposed to look like that, and I wonder, do you think that could be what we're seeing, or do you think the Navy could be involved in this, or could that be a cover story? Anyway, that's what I had to say.
0: Well, it's a good say. Whitley, there is something apparently like that, or what?
1: Well, I didn't know about the satellite, but of course, the in this particular case, in the case in British Columbia, these lights became much larger and eventually were virtually right at ground level, so it certainly wasn't a satellite in that case. I would not be comfortable if I saw three stars
0: moving
1: unison. Because that, to me, means the grays, that's how they show up very often.
0: The only setting I've ever had, of course, is of a triangle, and damn, it was close. Let's see if I can squeeze one more in. First-time caller line, you're on the air with Whitley Strieber. Hello.
6: Hi, this is Linda in Los Angeles.
0: Hey, Linda.
6: Hi, it's such an honor to talk to the two of you at the same time.
0: Thank you.
6: Whitley, I just want to thank you very much for being as courageous as you are to have done what you've done with your life, with your experiences, because my earliest recollection in my lifetime was being a baby in my crib and seeing the face of the being that was on your book, Communion, peering down at me. And, you know, how a baby will flail their arms and scream and kick and start screaming and stuff. I was waiting for my parents to come and rescue me, but they never did. And I just have to tell you that when I saw the face of that being for the first time on the cover of your book, I nearly went to my knees in the bookstore. And I just wanted to thank you very much.
0: I wonder how many, ma'am, hold on a sec. I wonder, Whitley, I've heard that, what this lady just said about almost going to her knees in the bookstore when she saw the photograph. I've had people tell me that many times, and I'm not the author of that book. You are.
1: I've heard it hundreds of times.
0: I bet.
1: And the people have called and, I mean, have written me many, many letters that their earliest memory of this was seeing this face peering at them in the when they were in the crib as a baby. That's a very common experience.
0: I'm not kidding, ma'am. I the reason I said that is because I've had so many of those emails myself.
7: Yeah.
0: Just like your words.
7: Yeah, and it's been kind of an interesting, you know, having had those same type of abduction experiences that you've written about and that many other people have written, that other people have had, you know, having to learn how to live with that and find a frame of reference to put it all into when there really is none. You know, it's a challenge to live your life that way and to try to live in the real world at the same time, you know, do your job every day and all this other kind of thing, and then sometimes you'll maybe try and trust somebody enough to tell them that you've had the experience, and they'll look at you and get mad at you and say, that's never happened to you before.
1: You know something, Art?
0: Mm-hmm.
1: That I just want to, we're getting ready, I think we're getting toward the...
0: Yeah, we are.
1: Do you
7: know... Thank you so much.
1: Thank you very much.
0: Thank you, ma'am. Thank you very much.
1: Yeah. That Art, that Bud Hopkins has published a book, a new book. I was just thinking about him and Dave Jacobs, and I ran a Google search on them, and to my amazement, there's a book called Sight Unseen.
0: I know. I just interviewed him, Whitley.
1: Oh, you did?
0: Oh, I did. I had David Jacobs on, and I got this phone call at the last minute, and Bud called me and said, hey, could I be on with David for an hour? Well, it ended up he stayed on 2 hours.
1: Listen to something. This is from the description of their book.
0: Fire away.
1: Apropos of us talking about whether or not these people could actually be in human form and among us, this is apparently something from Sight Unseen. Three young women unknown to each other are mysteriously summoned to quote-unquote job interviews. In ordinary office settings, they encounter human-looking beings who lead them into baffling UFO abduction experiences. And I just thought to myself, is that a statement about the future?
0: Yeah, maybe.
1: Yeah.
0: But Bud was very anxious to be on with David. It was really a last-minute thing. And so, yes, they're deeply into this. And I get the feeling, Whitley, that... that's what they think might be going on. So it's kind of like you hit on it just at about the time they hit on it, and maybe that's a dawning reality.
1: Yeah.
0: Well, listen, I don't know how to thank. As always, this was really special tonight.
1: Well, thanks.
0: And so thank you, my friend, and everybody go check out Dreamland. It streams on the net. You can get to it at unknowncountry.com. So, Whitley, thanks, buddy.
1: Thank you, bro. It's been great, and it always is, Art.
0: Good night.
1: Good night.
0: That's it. That's Whitley Strieber. Maybe like you've never heard him before. Well, that's Coast for a Saturday night, and what a Saturday. Boy, I'll tell you, Ghost to Ghost was great, Whitley was great, and coming up tomorrow night, for the first time in a decade, we're talking about John Lear on the radio right here. I'm Art Bell.

Is there a war coming in the Middle East? Are we headed toward a one-world government, a one-world religious system? Will America be attacked again? Do ancient prophetic texts warn of the time we are living in? Are we in the last days, the time of Jacob's trouble, the end of the world as we know it? And what are the increase of UFO sightings? While we may disagree as to what is causing the phenomena, we can agree that it is real, burgeoning, and not going away. Is this the coming great deception that ancient prophecy warns us about? Does time seem to be accelerating? Join me, your intrepid host, L.A. Marzulli, as we explore these and other riveting and stimulating topics. This is Acceleration Radio. Well, good evening, ladies and gentlemen. It's L.A. Marzulli with a Acceleration Radio update. Sorry we couldn't do it last night. We got some technical difficulties. But we did a pre-record here on Friday, and we're airing it tonight, and I hope you're listening. And those of you who are, thanks for tuning in. Lots to talk about tonight. I want to start off with a blog that I wrote earlier in the week. It's called The Afghan Opium Trade Going Strong. And this is actually from the headline says, Narcotics Boom, West Legacy for Afghanistan. This is a quote. All we've seen, to be perfectly candid about it, over the last 13 years is a 40-fold increase in opium cultivation and the explosion of the heroin epidemic in and around Afghanistan, said Rick Rozoff from Stop NATO International Network in a Monday interview. The only thing they effectively have done is officiate over an explosion of opium cultivation, the deaths of tens and thousands of Afghans, including thousands of civilians, and a displacement of not only hundreds of thousands, perhaps millions of Afghans. A little coughing here, thank you. And here's the blog. As a follow-up to a post I did last week about endless war, here is a story which points the finger at what I believe is a hidden government within the United States. Let's step back for a moment and examine the statements above. The article state that a 40-fold increase in the opium harvest has happened since the U.S. prosecuted the Afghan war. I have addressed this in other blogs before, but after 13 years of fighting in Afghanistan, it would appear that $1 trillion annual opium harvest is alive and well. Who profits from this? You may remember when Oliver North was accused of running guns and bringing back drugs from Central America. If true, and I believe it may be, we have precedent of the USA's involvement with this sordid business. Take a look at the quote below. Is this former DEA agent lying to us? Is he a whistleblower? Is he telling the truth? Here's the quote from Agent Cirilino Castillo. The connections piled up quickly. Contra planes flew north to the U.S., loaded with cocaine, then returned laden with cash, all under the protective umbrella of the United States government. My informants were perfectly placed. One worked with the Contra pilots at their base, while another moved easily among the Salvadorian military officials who protected the resupply operation. They fed me the names of Contra pilots. Again and again, those names showed up in the DEA database as documented drug traffickers. When I pursued the case, my superiors quietly and firmly advised me to move on to other investigations. And that is, of course, a quote from former DEA agent Celerino Castillo. And there's on the blog, lamarzulli.wordpress.com, there's a link that you can check that out for yourself. Back to the blog. Here is a big question for us to consider. World War II took 5 years, but that was a world war. With that in mind, how many Taliban are in Afghanistan? And why can't we claim a victory after 13 years there? The Taliban has limited resources. We have the best equipped military in the history of the world. The Taliban have no central command. We are the most sophisticated military in the history of the world. The Taliban have no central command. We are the most sophisticated array of communications in the history of war.

from the trade. More importantly are the moral implications here. If we are engaged in the opium trade, then we have sunk to a new low. Think it can't happen here? Think again as the Brits fought the opium wars with China for the right to sell opium to the Chinese. In closing today's post, the sale of opium enslaves everyone who is involved with it, from those who cultivate it to the addict on the street who thinks of nothing else but getting a next fix. Opium is the drug of the devil, and it has ruined countless lives. It would appear from the evidence that I've cited above that certain factions of our government are involved in the most heinous of actions. If true, where is the outrage from the citizens of the country? And folks, I want to really address this. Where is the outrage? 13 years in Afghanistan with no end in sight. Where's the outrage? Why haven't the American people, you know, stood up and said enough? What is it going to take for enough people to say, we're not going to take this nonsense anymore? We're tired of your lies. We're tired of the endless war. Didn't Obama promise us way back in 2008, I'm going to bring our boys home from Afghanistan? Well, guess what, Mr. O? I just believe you're just another, you know, shill just like Bush was before you. Guantanamo is still open for business. People are still being detained there without any charges being brought up against them. You know, if they're there, charge them with something. Bring them to trial. That's what our Constitution declares. Oh, no, we're in this limbo. Folks, it's alarming what's going on. The fact that we're 13 years in Afghanistan with absolutely no end in sight, and the fact that, and you know, you can either believe me or not believe me. Do your own research. Prove me wrong. A 40-fold increase in opium cultivation? You see, if I were in charge of our military in Afghanistan, the first thing I would do would be to burn the opium fields. The next thing I would work on is the infrastructure. And then I'd get out of there. We can't be the world's policeman. I do agree with Ron Paul in this. We can't police every little state. And you'll notice that we only go to the places where there's oil or there's something for us. We never go into places like Rwanda. Oh, God forbid we go in there, where a million people were hacked to death with a decade, well, in the 90s, actually, when Tutsi warred against Hutu, two different tribes, and a million people were slaughtered, most with machetes. The bodies floated down the river. Oh, who cares about that? There's no oil there. There's no opium. Ah, let them kill each other. But man, that opium, $1 trillion a year. Wonder where that money goes. Wonder who profits from it. As I posted last week, I've talked to several GIs who fought in Afghanistan, who actually saw combat over there. And, you know, off the record, both of these guys just said it was a total waste of time. Years ago, when Vietnam was in full swing, our news media would post. Remember, this is the days before we had 800 television stations with still nothing to watch. There were three basic networks, NBC, ABC, and whatever the other one is, CBS. And they would post the people, the American soldiers who died that day, you know, 23, 115, 56, whatever the number was, that was post. Damage over there continues. The killing of American GIs continues. And there's no tally that you see on the 6 o'clock news. I wonder why. You see, folks, we are fed a steady diet of pablum in this country. We are fed news about the Kardashians, about Flight 370, which is tragic, but you know, you want to talk about distraction? There's distraction for you. We are shown everything but what really matters. And the fact, in my opinion, the fact that we are in Afghanistan after 13 years is an absolute disgrace. But everything's controlled. The game is rigged. We are but modern serfs. And I'll get into that a little later, probably not on this show, probably on around tax day, maybe next week.
We are. We're just modern servants.

0: worse. Very, very difficult to get ahead. The middle class is being squeezed out. Unemployment, more people on food stamps than ever before. Unemployment still is unhealthy. Millions on food stamps. Millions. What a country, huh? You may have Obamacare, which doesn't work, but make it, ram it down our throats. Make sure you ram it down our throats. And these weasels in Washington, you know, they stand up in their $1,000 three-piece suits and tell us what we should or shouldn't do. Meanwhile, the BLM, Bureau of Land Management, is, you know, bringing in the jackbooted stormtroopers in this poor guy's land and rounding up those cows, boy. We gotta make sure we put this guy out of business. Folks. A 40-fold increase in opium cultivation and the explosion of the heroin epidemic in and around Afghanistan. Think this guy's lying? Think he's just making it up? What do you think? It's live radio. And this is Gary Stearman. I'm going to answer it. Hey, Gary, I'm doing a pre-record of Acceleration Radio, and I'm letting everyone know that I just picked up the phone and answered. Good morning, Gary Stearman. Can I call you back? Thank you, sir. So thank you, Gary. I will call you back. That was Gary Stearman, ladies and gentlemen. And just dropping names here on Acceleration Radio. But I'll call him back at the end of the show. Let me get back on track here. 13 years in Afghanistan, a 40-fold increase in opium cultivation. This is going to go on forever. It's a good thing. Someone's benefiting from it. And Karzai, in my opinion, is definitely duplicitous in this. So where's the outrage, folks? Where is the outrage? What is it going to take for the American people to stand up, vote these weasels out of Washington, and, you know, kind of start over? What's it going to take? What is it going to take? You know, there's a link here in one of my other news sections, which I wake up in the morning, folks, and I look at a variety of different news sources.
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0: out of the dark of the deep range and into the light of the deep strain. Come at the hour, come at the caravan to midnight, DEFCON 1, live from space. Good evening, caravanners. Welcome back, Caravan to Midnight. Here we are, Tuesday night, 4, August 2026, and as always, we're glad that you found your way to our little corner of rational conversation. So make yourself comfortable. Situate yourself here around the global campfire. We have quite a bit to talk about tonight. You know, over the last week, I have found myself come back to the same thought. Connecticut, or Connecticut. Ukraine, Iran, Russia. Election records, military logistics. And normally, I, and probably you, would each one of those things into its own little box to move on to the line, right? I'm not so sure we can do that anymore. The more I look at them, the more they seem to be intersecting. And when separate events begin intersecting, that's usually when I start paying close attention. Have you noticed how often seemingly unrelated events eventually begin to converge? A story starts in ways, suddenly turns up somewhere else. Politics influences economics. Economics affects military decisions. Supply routes become strategic assets. Before long, what looked like separate stories start crossing us. That's why I try not to look at any headline itself. Step back and ask, where does this fit? Because sometimes the biggest story isn't any one event. It's the point where they all start to interconnect. So tonight, we'll begin Connecticut. Yes, Connecticut. What started as a tragic fatal crash has now raised a series of questions that reach beyond the accident itself. Public records, voter registration, government documents, conflict accounts. Somewhere along the way, the story became much bigger than the original incident. Rather than to conclusions, let's slow it down, follow the paper trail, compare the documentation, and see where the evidence leads. Because that's usually where the real story is found anyway, right? Then, widen the lens. Developments overseas suggest the battlefields, once separated by geography, starting to collide. Ukraine's reported strike on a vessel linked to Iranian military logistics caught my attention for one reason. It looks to me as though what began as two separate wars may be starting to fold into one another. And if that is what is actually happening, then we're not simply watching two regional conflicts unfold side by side. We're watching a much larger strategy take shape. One where separate battlefields start blending into a possible World War III. Evidence doesn't tell you where to start. It tells you where to look. That's why we pay attention to timelines, documents, paper trails, the little details that are easy to skip over. Because every now and then, you come across two stories that shouldn't have anything to do with each other until they do. That's usually when I know it's time to stick in. Joining us tonight is investigative journalist, former U.S. Air Force Special Operations pilot, and found CDM.press, Czarism.com, and LTodWood.com, the inimitable L. Todd Wood. Drawing on both operational experience and investigative reporting, Todd has spent years analyzing conflict, intelligence operations, information warfare, and the geopolitical shifts shaping today's world. Tonight, we'll compare some evidence, separate fact from speculation, and see whether seemingly unrelated stories are beginning to point in the same direction. I'm John B. Wells, host of the program, by the way, and you are listening to Caravan to Midnight. Tonight, it's all about merging battlefields. And that's just what we need. Maybe part two will be concentrated chaos. Did you see that Zelensky, Volodymyr, took to X? I guess it was yesterday. and people were giving him a pretty bad time. I don't know why. Oh, no, we need more money. We need more of this to win. We have to win this. Little dude, you are so over with. It's just ridiculous. Don't you know? You, the jig is up. Your race is run. The only thing that's going to happen now is the archetypal Western-style pine shaft cave-in. But how about that? Now, keep in mind, let's just take this as a given and work in our formula. World War III is wanted, and the rush to somehow legitimize or otherwise excuse the takeover of Western civilization by Islam, be a pony down here somewhere under all this, well, you know, come on.
1: John B. wants you to know about a very special product called Camelicious. 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Camel milk, different protein profile than cow's milk. It has much less fat, and it's better tolerated than cow's milk. But war, it is bioidentical to human breast milk, making it perfect nutrition for the body. It stores the gut biome, known as the second brain. Effects for some people on the autism spectrum have been amazing. Insulin requirements are dropping among those with diabetes. 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Camelicious is produced in an EU-approved facility at a far higher standard than required in the US, so the quality of Camelicious is assured. 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
5: 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I'm the founder of CDM or CDM.press. We also run the Connecticut Sentinel in the great state of Connecticut. It's spelled with a C, C-N-T-I-N-A-L.com, ConnecticutSentinel.com, where we cover everything that's happening in the state. And right, we have a breaking story on the Connecticut governor and the full government lying about an illegal alien voting and killing a cop. This is a massive story that's coming out. She was in court. We were there on scene. And the Secretary of State on down from the governor are trying to say this was illegal voting, but we think it is, and we have the proof. So stay with us on the Connecticut Sentinel and CDM.press. 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
1: The information and opinions expressed on this program are those of us or the host. 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

0: You know, I was remembering a comment was made, and I believe Harry Pierce made it. You know, a lot of the, there's a lot of that 3 days of the Condor syndrome that goes around people either
1: file to
0: shorthand.
1: Report Fox, CNN, I always look at those, but there's other ones.
0: Mentioning a student carrying the catcher in the rye or on the road.
1: And I try to get
0: a certain stereotype as well. But a 16-year-old identified as gay, carrying E.M. Forster and expecting the audience, wherever it is, on the campus, walking to class, in the student union building, whatever. It's similar in spirit to an old-fashioned British or Oxbridge-style witticism, right? Where the book under somebody's arm is part of the punchline because it signals a particular intellectual or social type. So, what's not being said is this is why he has the book. I think he's using Forster as a cultural marker that readers at the time were expected to recognize instantly. So, what's this all about? Well, it's describing this book as being part of the character sketch, because this person is being suspected of maybe doing some things the government wouldn't really like, but would really like to detect. Okay? So, it basically is suggesting, here's a young man of a recognizable type whom the author believes is susceptible to a particular form of ideological influence. Whether anybody agrees with that broad claim is a separate question, but that's how the literary shorthand functions. It's a compact piece of characterization. Okay? And if you think about how people who are disaffected in some way, you know, they're not fully engaged because they have a secret. Who knows? Maybe they're keeping their, it's less likely now, but probably, I'm guessing, are probably keeping the gay component under wraps. Still, if you know what you're looking for, you can tell a disaffected young college student who is searching some pretty pretty seriously acknowledged literature in an effort to fit in, even in his own mind, and therefore might be somebody who might be malleable enough to invite into the, shall we say, the leftist side of things. Yes, there are so many people who are prejudiced against you. There are so many people who do not want you included. Now, most of this is rubbish, because I don't remember anybody beating up any homosexuals at all for the entirety of my life. I just thought, are we going to go out and beat up some queer people? I never heard that in my life, not ever. I heard a story my dad told back in the Navy. This horse's backside of a shipmate said, yo, I want to go out and beat up some homos. And Tad's like, oh, really? He goes, you better watch what you're doing. So this guy runs into a couple, and he said, the only thing, I'll sanitize this just a little bit for the airwaves. He said, this big sailor says to this character, the only thing I like better than sodomy is fighting. It did not go well for the guy who was going to victimize the queer. That just did not work. So what the heck am I getting at? What I'm saying is, some of this, you see these people, after all of these decades of going, no, that's bad news. Now people are, the usual suspects report will have some percentages, 60-something percent or 70-something percent of people polled say they're beginning to favor socialism and even communism in a more favorable light than in other years, really. Now, I'm not about to suggest that the school system is so overrun by communist-affiliated or sympathizing leadership that they are actually smart enough to sculpt a curriculum that would begin almost encouraging these kids to share their feelings. And I'm not talking about, oh, I identify as a cat, you know, with these dolls. No, that's the latest outrage. These dolls, paper dolls given to children as young as four with interchangeable genitalia, really. So maybe this was an effort to bring people out of, out of the closet, out of the shadows, out into the light, and give them something that they can sign on to, you know, because it's all about fairness. It's about acceptance and rejection. And people who are regarded as normal heterosexual, especially Christian people, well, they don't like the gay people. They don't like the leftists either. So maybe since they don't like me, maybe they don't like me for the same reason they don't like leftists, and therefore maybe I should join the leftists. And they do. And many of them, particularly during that flap that MI5 had, the UK, that's what spawned all those British spy series and so forth, even up to and including Get Smart with Don Adams. Remember that? It's still on reruns on Netflix. Because there was a big commie scare. Well, how do you recruit people into an ideologically centered organization like that? Well, you collect the ones that they may not actually be rejects of society. In reality, they may not be rejects of society at all. But if enough of them are made to feel that they are, then they might view communism and certainly democratic socialism, because you put the word Democrat with it and it sounds automatically more fair than just socialism by itself. They'd be attracted to that kind of a political center simply because it seems more inclusive, whether or not they actually agree with the tenets of that particular political party. As long as it flies in the face in some way of everybody that has ever rejected or otherwise prejudiced against these people, starting with gay people. In this country, starting with gay people, the black issue, that was a foregone conclusion for many years. But among the white people, you know, people liked, they thought it was an interesting anomaly. It was entertaining. They're so colorful and like that. But as far as the actual practice, the head trip that goes along with actually being gay, America was not ready for that at all and didn't embrace it. So how can we get enough people to join a political / social organization that will make these mean people who reject so many, just throw them out? They're thrown out of the churches, they're thrown out of the Christian church, they're looked down on, they try to convert them, and when they won't convert, they turn their backs on them. Who will accept them? Well, the Communist Party is waiting right there in the wings to take over. Now, that may sound like rubbish, but I don't think it is, because a lot of times these movements get started due to things that you and I would think are just non sequitur, crazy, or even silly. I'll tell you, they get a lot of mileage out of those operations. And I think that's why we're seeing such an explosion of all this transgender stuff and gay this and gay that and pride this and pride that. And now, there seems to be a real push on that over the last few years. At the same time, there's been a real push to, maybe we should look at a different political ideology, because this is just not working. It's all colonizer and slavery and all of this other stuff, you know, which of course is pretty much rubbish, all of it. But it doesn't matter if it's rubbish or not. If they believe it, yeah, they'll sign on to it. Sounds great. Anything to take it to the people who have caused all this rejection and the attendant distress. It's just human nature. Isn't it funny? You see these outrages come and go. You think something comes along and everybody's talking about it. I don't mean nothing on the scale of COVID-19 and all that nonsense. But something comes along and people react to it. And who rushes to defend it? If it has anything to do with changing the society, it'll be the left that supports it. So I think we need to look at it. Yeah, it's definitely a spiritual problem at its root, but it's not an ideological problem. It's a social problem. Yeah, that's what I'm saying. You know this young man, this Nick Shirley, this reporter out there? Crazy situation. Watch Nick Shirley discover where Moroccan Muslims will invade next. Let's see. I'm going to stab both of you. Watch Nick Shirley get violently attacked, chased, and stoned by invaders in Ceuta, Spain. Now, what about that invasion? Things like that don't just happen spontaneously. There's some planning that goes into that, don't you think? I mean, wouldn't you think? So we'll be getting into that with L. Todd Wood when he comes on here right after this break that's coming up. 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
3: 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If you want something to go away, quit buying it, quit feeding it. The flip side to that coin is if you want something to grow, nourish it. People are getting tired of feeding the big tech monster, because what they get in return is shadow banning, overt banning, or suspension on social media. Big tech and its derivatives also try to financially soft kill. 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And of course, when the gateways do work, we pay for this convenience with fees. So, don't feed the monster. If you want or have ever wanted to join Caravan to Midnight by card or any other payment service and found you could not process your membership, just send a check or money order to CTM, P.O. 141288, Dallas, Texas 75214. Include a legibly written email, a phone number in case we need to reach you, and as soon as we see that info, your membership is activated, and you help turn the monster against itself.

0: write it. Little Tony Iommi on the guitar there with Black Sabbath. Perfect intro music for the one and only L. Todd Wood. If you're new to the program, let me tell you about Todd Wood. Former U.S. Air Force Special Operations pilot, investigative journalist, and founder of CDM.press, Tsarism.com, and that's T-S-A-R-I-Z-M, and ltoddwood.com. After flying classified counterterrorism missions in support of elite U.S. military units, he transitioned into journalism and national security analysis. As a member of the Department of War Press Corps, Todd Wood covers global conflict, intelligence operations, information warfare, and geopolitical realignment, drawing on both his operational experience and investigative reporting. He is the man who sends to us almost infallibly 6 nights a week what I internally refer to as the L. Todd Wood Minute. Sometimes it's a minute, sometimes it's a little longer, sometimes it's a little less, but it's always timely and it's always right in the pocket. So here he is, the man himself, coming back to us from CTM episode 2700 and something. Yeah. 2780. We're on 2807 right now. The man, L. Todd Wood. Welcome back, Todd.
1: Todd. Got a lot of good comments also for coming on, so thanks.
0: Okay, good. Well, I missed the first part about that you said, but I heard the part about getting good comments for coming on, so that is good. I like that. You know, I was just looking at this little thing indicating that, this here comes one out of left field. You ready? Here it comes. Iranian attacks continue in Kuwait and Strait of Hormuz. Turkish merchants struck by Ukrainian drones in the Black Sea. And, of course, here at home we have wildfires in the Northwest. But I was just looking at S2. Why in the world would Ukrainian drones be hitting Turkish vessels? I don't get that. What's going on? It's all smearing into one big conflict? Or what's the sitro at this moment?
1: Well, you've got it right. So you have to see the big picture. Ukraine was not started. The Ukraine war was not started to help the people of Ukraine, to save the people of Ukraine. It was started to take the land and depopulate the Christian population. And that has been successful. However, they are losing on the battlefront. Russia is advancing daily. They just took Konstantinovka in the East Donbass. And Ukraine is losing the ground war, and they're running out of people. They were so good at depopulating and killing, a few tens of thousands of their own guys every month that they're out of people. So they're bringing in mercenaries. They're trying to do a lot of robotics, but they're losing ground. They are very effective, however, at launching some long-range strikes into Russia, hitting energy targets. Now they're focusing on civilians and also on their Russian Amazon, its wild berries, which is a similar concept in the Russian Federation. So they're trying to pressure people to remove Putin. That's not going to happen, but Ukraine is desperate. Trump, I know for a fact, is backing out of that conflict. I have that on good information. And so they're looking for a way to stay relevant. And it looks like they've decided to attack Iran and merge the two wars and try to go that route and get support from others. So that's why you see them attacking Iran vessels in the Caspian Sea and Turkish vessels. And it's going to continue and it's going to get worse until we decide to just completely wash our hands of this garbage. Back to
0: you. Who do you think is the, who's the puppet master? I'll go first. Is it the state of Israel pulling the string? That's kind of what it sounds like. There's been some overlap with the becoming the big new Israel and all this other stuff. You never can tell what these mates are thinking. So I'm just wondering.
1: You know what I think? I think it's a step above that. I think Israel is just a vector. I think it's the Rothschild network out of City of London, the monarchy, the old British Empire, which is wanting to control certain parts of the world, And, you know, I think that's the big brother of Israel that's running this whole thing.
0: I think you're right. There seems to be an effort on President Trump's part to disconnect from the London City of London banking system altogether. I kind of think that certainly in the back of his mind and always there. And meanwhile, the UK seems to be just disintegrating under this massive immigration crime all over the place. I mean, it's really hard to put your finger on, okay, who started this, what's going to happen, where are we headed here, other than, well, Western civilization is on the chopping block, and these guys have got their ears out. That's kind of what it looks like.
1: That's exactly what it is. Christian populations are under attack. They long-term global conflict and global agenda, and that is exactly what's going on in Europe and especially the UK. And, you know, the people that are running this have no allegiance to the Christian population in the United Kingdom. I mean, they consider themselves elites, and they're above that, and they definitely don't Christianity. So the more of them die, the better they are, and then the more access they have to control resources, and they don't have any type of civilization that could oppose them, because it's really only the Christians have stood up to this. So that's why we're the target.
0: Yeah, and for all the Christians in the audience tonight, better ready to hold on to it, because this is not going to stop. These people are not going to go away by asking nicely. They're just not. Now, for something almost completely different, talk to us about Connecticut. Walk us through this Melissa Ramirez case. Most people don't even know what it is. Maybe you could take us through it chronologically. Based on the docs and reporting available today, what do we know with any confidence about what is the significance of Melissa Ramirez, and where do the uncertainties begin as far as what effect does her issue have on the rest of us, or certain Connecticut?
1: Well, take a step back. Connecticut is the most infiltrated communist state in the union. I mean, I'm talking card-carrying communists from the governor on down. And that's been done because Connecticut's one of the cradles of liberty along with Massachusetts. I mean, you know, I've spent time in Connecticut. There's vintage homes that are 400 years old. There's statues of Minutemen. There's battles against the British. There's, signs on the roads. It is literally the cradle of liberty for the United States. And I think it's been targeted, and it's been a lab. And so they have been controlling the state as a one-party literal communist regime for some time, and all the stuff that goes with that, you know, Chris Murphy in Congress, et cetera, is one of their members. And so in that vein, you know, you have President Trump coming out recently with the evening address to the American people about illegal voting and all the problems in our voting systems. Connecticut's been doing all that, and they don't want people to realize what they're doing. So what happened? A few weeks ago, a woman was drunk off her butt, late 20s, and blind, hit a motorcycle with an off-duty cop and his girlfriend, who's a mother of three. They both were killed instantly. So obviously that's horrible in itself. But we started digging. I have a fabulous team in the Connecticut Sentinel in Connecticut, if you're in that area. We resurrected one of the revolutionary papers spelled with the C-E-N-T-I-N-A-L, the old way to spell Sentinel. So ConnecticutSentinel.com. You can go there and see all of this as it transpires. But the team started digging, and they found out, well, she's illegal. So DHS confirmed that. So they started digging some more, and you have to realize that the cops arrested this woman, and you know, the light, I forget what it's called in every state, but when a cop makes an arrest on the road, he can pull up the ID of the person and see their image and see that what they look like and check all the information. I forget what the system in the cop in the patrol car is called, but it's there. So it's obvious the cops knew who this person was. But 11 days later, when our team started looking at the voter rolls for this person and found out that a person of the same name and the same birthday had been voting multiple times in Connecticut, Then the state started pushing back heavily, and well, there was no driver's license. Maybe it's another woman. It's a case of missing identity. You know, these evil conservatives going after honest people who are just living their lives, and just because their name and birthday was the same doesn't mean it's the same. Well, he's been able to find this second person that allegedly was doing all the voting. Even the police in New Britain, Connecticut, can't find this person, because we had one another off-duty cop who was there about his buddy being killed go in and say to the New Britain police, you know, the governor is saying that, or the secretary of state saying there's a person is getting death threats because they voted. I'm worried about her. I want you to go find and protect her. So the police went out and tried to find this woman, and she may not exist. So the situation is the state is acting like there was nothing there, that this person was not voting. But as you can see in our reporting, it sure looks like he was. So it's a big deal, because you're heading into the midterm. Connecticut does not want to see, or does not want people to know, that illegals are murdering and voting in Connecticut. So that's where we stand.
0: And so where is this woman now?
1: Person who killed Melissa Ramirez, by the way, she's Mexican. She has four names. I think it's Melissa Esperia Ramirez Romano. She's in jail. But the person who may or may not exist is, it has the same name and the same birthday, is called Melissa Ramirez Romano. So on the voter rolls. So three out of four names is the same and the birthday is the same. I mean, you do the math, John. I mean, what are the odds in a state of 3.5 million people?
0: Even with that many, it's 100%, I would say.
1: Yeah. So this other person we can't find. Nobody can find her. And the person who killed the cop is in jail. I mean, she's going to be prosecuted and deported. But the real question is, was she voting? And there's more to it, because guess what? She owned a business. She had a Social Security number. She owned a trucking company. She owned a company that does things for migrants. She owned a landscaping firm. We think there's a whole, like, Somali-like fraud network behind the whole thing, and that's why the government of Connecticut is freaking out so bad. They don't want this to be another Nick Shirley episode, you know, in Minnesota, which it very well could be. We're still dotting the I's and crossing the T's on that, but a lot of investigative work going on.
0: I was talking with our flight engineer just a little while ago about Nick Shirley. Mm-hmm. There's a headline here, starts off with a quote, "I'm going to stab both of you. Watch Nick Shirley get violently attacked, chased and stoned by invaders in Ceuta, Spain." And
1: yeah.
0: And the comment was, "This guy better be careful. He's going to wind up like Charlie Kirk." And then, of course, that spawned an entirely different conversation. But I got his, definitely. Where did he come from anyway? He just kind of, he was there, and then suddenly he's all over the place.
1: Yeah, whenever we're working our tails off trying to build a network and reach and everything, and we're blocked to turn, when I see people get famous really quick like that, I'm always very skeptical, because that just doesn't happen organically very often, especially like literally overnight. So I'm always skeptical of what the agenda is. I mean, obviously there's a lot of fraud going on in Minnesota, but maybe it's look over here, don't look over there kind of thing. Who the heck knows? But, I had the same reaction. He got so famous. Literally within a period of months, he had millions of followers. That just is not normal.
0: You know, the same thing goes for some of these. I'm not going to name them. Pretty sure people know them. But there are four people out there who just have just millions and million followers and so forth. And mm-hmm. Suddenly all of them turned on Trump over the state of Israel situation,
1: yes,
0: continuing to
1: yes.
0: support that state.
1: Yes.
0: Isn't that a coincidence, you know?
1: That's an op, too. I mean, I see, you know, I'm pretty good at, you are, too, at spotting ops these days. I mean, when it all happens and it's all coordinated together, I mean, there's something going on here. And, yeah, we have a problem with foreign influence, but why did that happen? You know, I think they're using some truth to go after Trump, because the agenda needs to be removed. I mean, that's what they want, is the Trump agenda. You know, whether or not it's him or a follow-on person or whatever, that's what I've been going on here, actually.
0: And just to put a little cherry on top of this sundae here, what is the agenda? What is people trying to do? What are they trying to stop? And what do they want in its place?
1: Well, ultimately, I think they're trying to destroy God's creation, humanity. And, you know, we're in the way. So, you know, they want you dead. I think that's a big part of it. And so what is standing in your way? Obviously, a Christian successful population and culture and society is the number one target. And that's why you're seeing it all attacked. You know, there's a lot of sub-agendas, but I think that's the end agenda. And, you know, depopulation, they want to control the resources on this planet, and they want a slave class. You know, I had a guy back when I was naive, I think 19, I was trying to, well, we were growing this, but we were, you know, bringing in millions of followers and hits and on this news business we developed. And I had a guy that I thought was trying to help me tell me, you know what, there's going to be a slave class and a oligarch class. I'm going to be part of the oligarch class. And I looked at him like, what are you talking about? And this was 2019, but now I know exactly who that person is and was and what he represents. But at the time, I found that pretty strange. But I think that's exactly what I'm going to build.
0: You know, in the early days, starting in 2014, for the next solid year, well, more like 2 years, virtually all of 2014 and probably three quarters, if not all, of 2015, it was one operator after another. And they had to be on the level. And 2015, it was one operator after another. And they had to be on the level. And it's just like after the first couple,

0: And it's always the person that approaches you, right? Hey, I love your stuff. I really want to help you. Maybe I got some, you know, donors I can throw your way. And, you know, maybe we can build this or that. And, you know, but it's funny, recently I got several calls from some of those people saying, hey, and it was really weird. It was like within a week I got calls from three people that I'd known in the past. Hey, we see you're doing well. We want to help you. Okay, no worries. We're doing fine. Thanks, but no thanks.
1: Dick. Yeah.
0: Exactly.
1: Why do we need help if you've observed yourself that we're doing really well? Why do we need help? We don't need help. Get out of here. It's, oh, Lord, there's just no end to it. Well, we got a few minutes here. When government records and police documents and public statements appear to point in different directions, what is your methodology for separating verified facts from widely sometimes accepted assumptions? I mean, how do you approach a story like this one that features the Mexican lady who ran over a cop? Was it a cop and his wife?
0: His girlfriend, yeah.
1: His girlfriend? I mean, how do you even begin to investigate something like this?
0: Well, it's following the leads, you know. And it's amazing how careless they are and how easy it is to find some of this stuff. Like today, for instance, the governor and the secretary of state are saying this second person with the exact name and birthday and, you know, another Melissa Ramirez, and you are, you know, putting her in danger. She's receiving death threats. So we just start pulling on threads. We go to the police department and say, we hear this person's getting death threats. We want a wellness check. And then we watch their reactions. And this was a cop that's a retired cop, so he knew the story. And they couldn't find the person. And then we get, you know, and now we want, and then actually the New Britain police said, well, it's probably the same person in jail, not knowing that the governor is, you know, said that wasn't the narrative they wanted. So then we look for body cams, you know, about stuff. And we look for voter records. And then today we went to the courthouse and we talked to the family. And so it's just good old gumshoe, you know, Columbo kind of journalism and investigative work. And that's what we do.
1: It's real detective work. It really is.
0: Yeah.
1: Wow. Well, without jumping into conclusions, even it'd be easy to do, what are the questions that remain unanswered in that particular case?
0: On this story?
1: Yeah.
0: Well, we want to confirm this other person doesn't exist. We don't think she does. I mean, today, mother said that the lady had a license, and, you know, that's her, and that license is all over the warrant and all over the voter records. So, I mean, we just want to put it without a shadow of a doubt, and then we want to start pulling on her whole. We think that this is much bigger. There's a reason that Connecticut, the governor put out a press release this morning. Why do you do that on a hit-and-run case? When does a governor do that? When does the Secretary of State put a video saying that there's conservative news that's making up documents and putting them on the web? And don't trust, literally she said, don't trust the news media. So even the main media, because they're starting to talk about this. So why are they getting so upset over a hit and run case? Not even a hit and run, but, you know, a DUI, there's something there, right? I mean, we've kicked something that they don't want anybody to see. And we think it may have to do with this fraud, with trafficking, with other things. So we're going to continue pulling on those threads, but that's kind of the next step that we see.
1: So she's out there blasted. She's illegal. She has a business that is involved helping other migrants and so forth. I can already smell SAID money, can't you?
0: Big time. And this truck isn't. So what comes in on the trucks, right?
1: All kinds of stuff.
0: Mm-hmm.
1: From duck to children.
0: Yep.
1: You said, yeah, really? Wow.
0: Who knows? I mean, I'm guessing. But I can't confirm it, obviously. If Connecticut State Police are listening, I confirm that. But, you know, it's possible. That's what comes in on trucks.
1: You know, folks, this may sound, I hope it doesn't sound a little campy, and we have the remainder of the program together.

Royal Todd, myself, and you. There is no us without you. We need you. But you're going to have to put on your invisible Sherlock Holmes hat with the invis magnifying glass so you don't give yourself away. But we need everybody looking. We need everybody looking all the time, not out of paranoia, out of interest. We'll be right back. 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It's true. 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The flip side to that coin is, if you want something to grow, nourish it. People are getting tired of feeding the big tech monster, because what they get in return is shadow banning, overt banning, or suspension on social media. Big tech and its derivatives also try to financially soft kill. This is when someone wants to buy something, but they're prevented from doing it because their payment repeatedly fails. Of course, when the ways do work, we pay for this convenience, fees. So, don't feed the monster. If you want or have ever wanted to join Caravan to Midnight by card or any other payment service and found you could process your membership, just send a check or money order to CTM, P.O. 141288, Texas 75214. 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
1: One of the least understood strategies of the world revolution now moving rapidly toward its goal is the use of mind control as a major means of obtaining the consent of the people who will be subjects of the New World Order. K. Emin, National Educator. This is Caravan Night.

0: Welcome to Hour 2, episode 2807, with me, John B., and L. Todd Wood, the man behind CDM.press, czarism.com, and ltoddwood.com. Yeah. Well, what do you reckon we're going to see? This is a real fair question. Hey, it's just a couple of guys sitting around figuring stuff out. With all of this voter fraud going on, which cannot be denied, I mean, there's so much of being covered, even the ones who are perpetrating it, who seem to have an unusual sway over mainstream media. They can't run from it because there's so much. So I'm wondering, do you see an acquiescence to defeat, or do you see increasing radicalism between the November?
1: You mean, are people giving up on fixing the elections? Is that what you mean?
0: Yeah.
1: I think we're in a war. I think the American people want clean elections. I think there's some in the administration that are on that team still, but there's that aren't, and a lot that are taking money from foreign nations and other agendas, and they just want to keep the party going, and they don't really care about anything after they die. So that's the problem. We've lost that general. You know, it took 600 years to the cathedrals in Milan, right? And it was generation after generation because they knew they were doing something better for humanity. And we've lost that. And unfortunately, as a country, not all of us, but a lot of people have. And they're just very short-term thinking. And they just, you know, want a check. And they're going to go get the big house and a hot wife. And then, you know, live ever happily ever after, you know, not realizing that, you know, the hot wife's going to divorce you and you're going to be miserable and your children are going to hate you. And so it doesn't turn out well in the end, but I think that's what's going on with a lot of people. I've been in D.C. a long time and worked with a lot of people, and a lot of people tell me I'm just here for the money. So when they tell you they're not here for the country, they're not here for the children's future, they're just there for the money. That's what we're dealing with. So I think there's a fight, and we're still kicking, and I think media is a big part, and that's why we're so active.
0: Yeah. I was at your website here, and Cuba must pay for incubating leftists in America by Roger Stone, really? Pretty amazing.
1: Yep. We get a lot of interesting content, a lot of different interesting rice, and we just, we're trying to add to the conversation and get thinking, so... Roger writes for us time to time.
0: That's interesting. It really is. Yeah, he's an interesting guy. Now, let's shift overseas if you want to.
1: Mm-hmm.
0: So, Ukraine's target vessel linked to Iranian militaristics supporting Russia. Wow. Think about that. Reports indicate Ukraine has targeted a vessel linked to Iranian military logistics supporting Russia. Wow. Again, from a strategic perspective, how significant is that development? Does it represent a tactical event? Does it signal a broader shift in the conflict? What does your crystal ball show you, Todd?
1: So I think the reptiles in London want a bigger war. I see a way to do that. I mean, if you go back in Iran, it was the MI6 and the British that wanted the oil in the 50s and worked with the CIA to kick out Mossadegh, who was the duly elected leader in Iran, and the Shah, and who was a bad guy himself, you know, maybe not as bad as some of the mullahs, but was not a good guy if you got on the wrong side of him. So, you know, the British Empire has been there wanting those resources for a long time. And so I think that they also want what's in the Ukraine. I mean, it is a breadbasket. The soil is dark and rich, and it grows anything. There's minerals, there's gas, there's everything there. And I think this entity, whatever it is, and you look at the EU moving really into a tyrannical state very, very fast, and also with the UK and that. I mean, it's not good. I told my German friends, you know, they write articles and they do podcasts about all this. And I'm like, you know, at what point, guys, do you have the will to survive or not? Because your point if you know it or not. Maybe you don't want to know it. Maybe it's just easier to ignore it. But you're at that point. Either you're going to survive or you're not. And that means your families, your children. Can your daughters walk to school? Can they walk around the town without raped? You can't do that in many parts, a lot of the EU right now. And so it's either you survive or you don't. That's where they're at. And I don't have hope for Europe. I mean, and I don't think Trump does either. So what I don't want is for them to pull us into a big war with Russia. That's what I don't want. So that's what I hear they are trying to do as hard as they can.
0: Yeah, I think you're right. I think it's because they know their little European Union project is pretty much an abject failure.
1: Mm-hmm.
0: Ridiculous. So that's decided, okay, we can't develop the kind of muscle that we want in its current configuration. So what shall we do? How about we minimize the indigenous population, meaning the actual Europeans, the actual Christian Europeans? They've done their best to minimize Christianity here and there. I don't find very what we would formally call religious fanatics coming out of Germany or Austria or any of those places, really. But, is that it? Population placement? Maybe if we go to Islam, we'll get better cooperation?
1: We want a slave class. So I don't know whether it's Islam or what, but you know, they have people that they can control that don't have a lot of self-reliance, that are going to be able to be just paid to do what they want and work in the fields or work in the shops or the restaurants or whatever and keep the elites happy. And oh, by the way, let's reduce the world's population so there's not so many of these flyover people could rise up and hurt us. So we got to reduce that population. And let's build, Ukraine's building the biggest robot army and the biggest mercenary army in the world. So how does that end well? 50% mercenaries and the other half robots. How does that end well for Europe or Russia or anywhere? I mean, the dude in the country is a flaming, just a killer and a money launderer and essentially a fascist dictator. So how does that end well? And Trump's talking about maybe, I hope this doesn't happen, licensing Patriot missile technology. That's going to go to Heiser and then maybe turned on us. So we need to get the hell out of that place and get any involvement over with. And if the Europeans wanted the war with Russia, let them have it. But we're not going to save their ass this time.
0: What about socially in this country? Where are you? This is just a surprise question.
1: Mm-hmm.
0: I'm just wondering, let me put it as delicately as I can. In the Dallas area, this is New York and L.A. and UC Chicago and San Francisco and along about five or six. I think Dallas is number six as far as population and ratings, where radio stations were doing those Nielsen and at one time Tron books. Okay, so now we're the third. We're radio market number three. New York, L.A., and Dallas. UK Cal just went away out in the Inland Empire for years, but I digress. When I look around in traffic, I mean, there are so many freeways you cannot believe it. Talk about dystopian. I mean, huge 8-lane, highways going everywhere. And you know what? I don't see very many people of European descent, about 1 in 10.
1: Yeah.
0: That's what I'm seeing, And a lot of these restaurants that have been around for decades, Tibbs Grocery, it's been there since the mob was running the city. They used to call it Little Chicago. It's all run by Mexicans now. The Italian guys have moved on and retired. And I'm just wondering, how much more obvious does it need to be where people figure out that you've been, I'll just say it, the Caucasians, the European descendants, have been told, you don't have to put up with that prissy thing, you get rid of that. Well, do you know how many of these other groups are aborting their babies at the same rate that Caucasians are? How about zero? And they're not throwing those babies away, not at all. It doesn't matter if they, all they have is a one-room place. If mama made kids, they're going to have 8 kids in the family. That's it. I just don't see this ending well at all, and I don't think we're more than about maybe 10 years away from it being just really irreversible. Now, is that too grim? Or because if you don't agree, you'd be doing me a favor to give me a counter.
1: No, I completely agree with you. I mean, I don't. It's definitely in some places, for sure, in the U.S., you're 10 years away, yeah. And so it's, I talk about Europe surviving. We're in a survival mode, too. So you know how to get to it. And you talked about earlier, you know, Israeli influence on the country or whatever. That definitely is true. But what and you talked about the influencers who are putting that, all coordinated. Guess what they're not talking about? They're not talking about the Muslim issue. They're not talking about the infiltration issue. They're not talking about the mosques going up in New York City. In fact, I would say it's a sin of omission. I mean, and why? Why are you pushing one agenda and not the other? And that doesn't mean I support foreign influence in our government, but let's be realistic. I mean, it's more than just one thing, Raul. And maybe that's a vector being used by those groups. I don't know. But you know, we need to talk about this, and we need to get involved. And it really starts at home and building your family and getting back in church and building a Christian key. And that's what we're working on, literally, at CDM. We're involved in that globally. And we can talk about that if you want, but we're doing a lot of work to try to connect Christian communities and strengthen them and build wealth and build media power and build an ability to a culture to fight back against this, because they've been very effective at marginalizing and minimizing and dividing Christian communities around the world, and we are trying to reverse that.
0: Well, I'd go so far as to say, and these are my words, not L. Todd Woods, but the usual suspects, the ones that run the city of London, we've even got King Charles saying he wants to be the defender of, he spends most of his time, according to reports, that might be a little bit of an exaggeration, but a lot of time, visit various mosques. And mm-hmm. He's supposed to be, he wants to be known as the defender of faith, not the faith, not the Christian faith. He was supposed to be the defender of the faith. Now he just wants to be the defender of faith. Mm-hmm. And I think that he is joined at the hip automatically.
2: Sort of ties into
0: the deck stacked against them, and now they're going into survival mode. I don't know if any of that's true, but I'm just looking at it as a possibility. I don't want them.
1: Well, it's definitely happening in some area with some people, that's for sure. But I also see a lot of the opposite. I see a lot of building in the youth, and I see a lot of realization and awakening in our youth. But look, I mean, if you're, I don't know if most of your audience is our age or younger or whatever, but if you're older, I mean, be the patriarch, you know? A lot of families are disconnected, spread everywhere, spread out, don't see everybody in that trend. Have the holidays together, you know, find somewhere where your family can vacation together. You know, get involved with the grandkids, take them to church, take them, you know, camping, and just make it so that you rebuild what we've lost. You're exactly right. We have to start from the bottom. And it starts with educating your kids about having children and building families. Talking to your daughters. You don't need to be, you know, that 48-year-old who's working at Bear Stearns, making $500,000 a year in New York City and going out and having sex with strangers in Central Park to try to fulfill yourself on your lunch break while you're smoking ganja. I mean, you don't want that. I mean, you want a family, and women are, you know, that's, children bring women a lot of happiness, and that's they're trying to take that away. So I just think we have to build from the bottom up, and it starts in your own house. So there's a lot people can do. You may think you can't do anything, even if your grandmother at 80 years old listening to this. Start calling your grandkids every week. Talk to them. Take them to church. Buy them a Bible. I mean, there's a lot of things you can do. They're open to it right now. They're searching for what has meaning. What is what is real, what has value and real meaning in their lives. They're really looking, and it's a really good time. You could get re-involved. I'll shut up now.
0: No, don't shut up. You're not here to shut up. Not at all. Yeah, I'm looking at the creepy portrait you mentioned. Incredibly disturbing. The internet is terrified by King Charles' new portrait. This is an article written by Natalie Fear, like F-E-A-R, mm-hmm. and it came out 15 May last year. I hadn't even seen this. If I did, I guess I just dismissed it as more rubbish out of London, but this is from Creative Blog. But there he is, folks. He looks like I am the devil. You know, it's all red. He's got this creepy face and... it says
1: if somebody tells
0: England,
1: you who they are, maybe you should believe them, you know?
0: Yeah, it says the King of England's been the subject of ridicule after his official portrait was unveiled earlier this week. The disturbing post-apocalyptic style portrait with its striking red theme has drawn some hilarious comparisons from Han Solo to, less flattering, a tampon. Oh, my God.
1: Jeez.
0: That's what happens when you scan read and you don't edit yourself. wow. Wow. Natalie Fear, you really hit it in the X-ring, sweetheart. You really did. That's exact. But never mind. Let's move on here. what's the matter with this guy anyway? I mean, Todd, I'm sorry, but... I mean, you and I don't get to hang out much because you're doing your thing and I'm doing mine and you're a couple thousand miles away. But this is all the way to just, it's not even interesting. It just seems comical. And yet so many people are just kind of nodding at it like, yeah, I guess that's just the way of things now. It's like, what? I just wonder who's going to be able to put the brakes on this. Now, President Trump, I think, has gone a long way. Love him or not love him. I think he's the best president we've had maybe ever. And I'm glad that the 2020 election was stolen because we needed
2: a message. Here's something that is absolutely...
0: I got one for you. Why does it seem impossible to get rid of the little communist Barack Obama's? My words, not L. Todd Woods. The little communist Barack Obama, who's a complete phony, who was bred by, raised by, educated by, and shepherded into office by real no-kidding communists. Why can we not get rid of the Smith-Mundt Modernization Act of 2012, which, folks, allows the government to issue propaganda, and they will not apologize. They won't tell you it's propaganda, of course, or it won't work. But he put that back into... he put that back into service. And what was it, 1948? It's like, no more of this. Mm-hmm. World War II's over. We can't propagandize the American public. We're not doing it. Well, now we can. Now they can do it again. So, where are the people raising hell about this? Oh, it's perfectly all right for mainstream media to propagandize us. We're too stupid to think for ourselves. I mean, really? Over to you.
1: Well, you mentioned Trump before I tell you what I think about that. I mean, obviously that's a big issue and it has to be dealt with in time, but I think that's one symptom of a much bigger problem. And I was talking to somebody who's really smart recently, and they said, you do remember Reagan when he came in? He was all full of, you know, piss and vinegar, and he was ready to change the world. And then he got shot. And then after that, we had, you know, Iran-Contra. We had, you know, all these people running the government, and Reagan was kind of out of it. And he says it's very similar to what's going on with Trump. You know, I think that they shot him, and they said, you know, we can kill you. And so I think that's when it changed, right? And I think that's what we're dealing with here is a threat. And really, I don't think he's safe where he is. He probably knows that, and he's trying to do what he can. So, you know, I haven't given up on the president 100%. I mean, I'm disappointed, but I'm trying to understand actually what's happening. So.
0: Yeah. Well, you know, it's funny. It appears, according to Grokopedia, that Caravan to Midnight was the first subscription-based closed loop platform for disseminating alternative news. You read it. Be sure and put the period after my middle initial or the right guy won't show up. Grokopedia, I was really surprised to learn this. But the point is that information, just like number six in the village, information is what these conspiracies, agendas, plans, it's what it runs on. And the more disinformation they can get into the heads of the public, the safer they are, because people become so confused after a point they just give up. But we don't do it. No. Why? We're Caravan. Semi.
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0: 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It's true. If you want something to go away, quit buying it, quit feeding it. The flip side to that coin is if you want something to grow, nourish it. People are getting tired of feeding the big tech monster because what they get in return is shadow banning, overt banning, or suspension on social media. Big tech and its derivatives also try to financially soft kill. This is when someone wants to buy something, but they're prevented from doing it because their payment repeatedly fails. And of course, when the gateways do work, we pay for this convenience with fees. So, don't feed the monster. If you want or have ever wanted to join Caravan to Midnight by card or any other payment service and found you could not process your membership, just send a check or money order to CTM, P.O. 141288, Dallas, Texas 75214. Include a legibly written email, a phone number in case we need to reach you, and as soon as we see that info, your membership is activated, and you help turn the monster against itself.

0: Oh, let's get back into it. We have some peace, huh? Do you understand that? Yeah, let's get back into it as soon as we can. Like now. Because we're in our final segment. I know. When the talk gets interesting, the time goes by very quickly. Very quickly indeed. By the way, Todd, what do you make? It's not exactly on tonight's menu, but what do you make of these wildfires up in the Pacific Northwest? I understand they got three of them going in the Spokane, Washington area, which are 0% contained, and entire neighborhoods and suburbs have been reduced to ash. Are you picking up any chatter regarding the origin of these fires? Is this a seasonal thing, or are you have you had any reason to suspect that maybe they're deliberate?
1: Both. I mean, obviously they are, there's people who want to destroy and rebuild in whatever image they want to rebuild. And maybe they want land that's, you know, owned by somebody else, or houses they want gone or whatever. I don't know. But, and some of it's just anarchy, you know, just crazy people out trying to cause damage. But it's not climate change, that's for sure. So, and it's also lack of forest management. But I think all of the above, if you look at places like, you know, down in Hawaii, where was that, I forget what it was called, where the fire swept through. I mean, that was definitely deliberate. These are probably deliberate, too, by, you know, just ganja smokers up in the mountains with pink hair and nose rings, you know. But I haven't heard anything specific on those. We've been too busy, John. I mean, there's so much coming every night that it's really, really difficult to digest it all. And we try to curate it for our people, and so they get what they need. And we can't cover everything. No, it's impossible.
0: Well, I'm sorry to keep hitting this, but this thing with the Ukrainians blowing up a ship. Mm-hmm. Turkey's a NATO member. I mean, what do you think they're doing?
1: Well, there's a lot going on there, a lot to unpack. Turkey's reinserting itself as, you know, the neo-Ottoman Empire in the Middle East, in Central Asia, in Europe. And, you know, I think if you listen to the Promethean Action ladies, I mean, they're talking about this is Trump's way to fight the city of London, is to destroy their ability to cause havoc with the economy, like in the Strait, and also by dealing with other countries like Russia, China, Turkey as not equals, but as sovereign nations, and not trying to manipulate them and not trying to build alliances, but just deal with leaders directly. And that's kind of what Trump's doing with Erdogan. And he's very close to Erdogan. Tom Barrack, who's his ambassador to Syria, is also very pro-Turkey. The Israelis don't like that at all. I mean, they're talking about fighting
2: Unbelievable.
1: Turkey.
2: Unbelievable. It's from Breitbart. History.
1: All this kind of stuff was happening, where you had all these weird things going on and fights breaking out, and it conglomerated into World War III. So if you want to know what's going to happen, you know, read your history, but get involved. I mean, we may be at the point where we're just going to have to deal with a big conflict. And who knows what's going to come out of the other end. Yeah.
0: I said that again. I'm sorry I stepped on you.
1: No, I was going to say, you know, we don't know how it's going to end up, but we may be in it.
0: You were in Lebanon pretty recently, weren't you?
1: Yes.
0: I guess the short question is, how bad is it?
1: Well, I've been to Lebanon, I guess, I don't know, six times in the last year, and it's an incredibly beautiful place. You know, if you go to Israel, it's not very attractive. I mean, it's a desert. It's everything's the same color. Lebanon's not that way. Lebanon's like Italy. I mean, it's got the mountains, and it's got the vegetation, and it just natural beauty. And, you know, a lot of the country is Christian, and I feel very safe there. There's no ganja on the streets. There's no crime. Of course, down, you have a war going on down in the south of Lebanon with Hezbollah and Israel, but Israel doesn't bomb the Christian sector. And I just love it there. And what we're doing is, you know, I mentioned earlier connecting Christian societies and helping Christians get their word out and to raise awareness. I mean, Lebanon is where Jesus Christ walked. It's literally the first Christians ever. These people descended from there. And so they need to stay in the Levant. And the U.S. government has been acting against their interests for 50 years from, you know, bringing a 500,000 Palestinians in there, which started the Lebanese Civil War and drove the Christians from 70% down to 35% of the population, from, you know, George Bush Sr. went to Assad in Syria during the first Gulf War and said, hey, if you join our coalition, you can do whatever you want with Lebanon. We'll let you invade, which he did. You know, we didn't need Assad in the Gulf War. I mean, it's just one thing after the other. Then the bomb went off in the port, which was very nefarious. Then there was a color revolution to destroy their financial system. I mean, the globalists have been targeting Christian Lebanon for a long time. We're trying to raise that and to get the U.S. government to at least just, you know, work on keeping the Christians that are there there, and strengthening. If you want peace in that region, strengthen the Christian community. I mean, you didn't have all this crap in the Middle East when the Christians were strong. It's just not how they roll. So that's an answer in itself to a lot of this. But we're trying to raise the issue. It's a beautiful country. And we're opening a media outlet there. We're going to have a new – we were there meeting with our partners and signing contracts and working out deals and all that. So that's going to be coming in the next 60, 90 days. We're going to be going after the Lebanese diaspora because they can all vote. There's 15 million of them. And that could help the Christians maintain their control in the Levant if we can activate this big diaspora that they can vote in the elections in Lebanon. So fascinating place. Love it.
0: Can there be any doubt at all that Christianity itself is under a major assault from all kinds of pretty powerful antagonists? Or is that just me thinking again?
1: No, you're exactly right. I mean, and that's what we've been doing. We were in Ukraine. I mean, I've done multiple interviews with the council for the Ukrainian Orthodox Church. Zelensky has stole the churches, kicked out the priests, you know, desecrated the relics of the saints below the Prochesk Lavra in Kiev, kicked out the priests, beat them. The prisoners have to meet in the woods. You know, this is a 1,000-year-old church where people got married, buried their relatives, baptized their kids, and they can't do it anymore. And then Zelensky stood up a new Ukrainian Orthodox church that he runs. It's very CCP-like, right? You know, Jesus Christ didn't run the church. Zelensky does, who's not Christian. So go figure. So what is that? I mean, we've been talking about that. It's happening in Romania. It's happening in Eastern Europe. It's obviously happening in Western Europe. It's happening in Armenia. We were there where there's been a long-term fight against the Christians. The current prime minister is a globalist and destroying that whole sector and culture. And that's how we got into Beirut. I was in Armenia, and they said, you got to go to Beirut because it's happening there too. So we've been trying to raise this issue. And you know what? Next summer, we're looking to have an event where we're going to have 100 young Christian kids from around the world, different countries, come and start networking and building new leaders for the Christian culture in the next millennium. And so that's kind of what we're focused on right now. I think it'll be a really good project.
0: What are your major areas of expertise is information warfare. When events are moving this quickly, what indicators tell you that competing narratives are beginning to outpace verified information? Is that a fair question?
1: What indicators? Coordination is a big one. You know, I'm on Wall Street. I wasn't any good at day trading, but I was really good at long-term trends. And I can see that now, and I use that skill. You mentioned the anti-Trump stuff and anti-Israeli stuff. All that came up very well coordinated, all saying the same thing, all at the same time. So there's either money or agenda or something behind that. And you can see it now because it just spreads like wildfire. All of a sudden, you got this new influencer who's been on the web, you know, had an account for 4 months and has 8 million followers already and is moving world events. I mean, that comes from somewhere. It's not organic. And when you combine that with just all these other people saying the same thing, then you start looking, okay, who are they working for? And so that's the kind of the thought process I see. When I see this coordinated narrative with four or five huge influencers doing the same thing, I say, who are they working for? What's their agenda? And so you start looking at contacts and you start looking at what they're saying and what they're not saying. You know, they're not saying, we've got a real Muslim infiltration problem in New York City. We need to deal with it. They're not saying that. And so you can spot it. And I'm not sure if I'm answering your question, but that's how I kind of look at things to see if they're real or not, is if it's, does it look coordinated? And, you know, we're pretty good at spotting that stuff now. And that's what we try to do at CDM, is pick out the information that is not in the algorithm, if you will, and that you need to know about. So that's what we really try to do, is pick the stories that you need to know, not necessarily that you think you want to know, but what you need to know that you don't know about. What you don't know, you don't know. And I think that we're good at that.
0: You know, I've said this a few times, and if having not actually said it, certainly I've alluded to it. And again, I say this frequently, that if I'm wrong about something and you can call me on it, then you'll be doing me a favor. You know, if I make a mistake, I'll come back on the program and say, okay, look, I messed this up big time. Let me tell you how. But it seems as though we are actually at war already. It's just, talk about asymmetrical warfare. It's just weird. And I guess it's easy to get overwhelmed with these things. When you look at the quality of the food and what's being put in the food, you look at these, at the water supply and all the stuff that's going in there, including, I mean, when somebody flushes the remains of a human being, the assembly of which, shall we say, was interrupted, that goes, if it goes into the toilet, it goes into the public water system and is processed out. For example, so you look at that, and you look at all this 5G flying around, and forget about COVID-19. We know exactly what that was. That was a deliberate release. It wasn't a lab leak. That would imply or suggest, maybe not imply, but suggest that it was an accident. It wasn't an accident. There wasn't anything accidental about it at all. Look at all the people who made money. So I'm just wondering, these things certainly seem to be paralleling what's written in scripture really closely. And I think it, not like day by day and month by month, but just in the overview, these things seem to be coming to pass. And now where people are flipping out about, or some people are, I'm not, I'm pretty sure you're not, but there's a total solar eclipse. So what is it, next Wednesday? I think it's on the 12th. Some people are saying it's going to last 3 days. It comes straight out of the Bible. I guess we'll see, right? As Zen Master says. So I just wonder if there's any way to read what's actually going on underneath what we're being shown. I mean, I've never seen such a disreputable excuse for a news organization as this collective mainstream media. But then again, as it turns out, it's pretty much always been this way. So, SOSDD, same old stuff, different decade. Is that what we're looking at here? It's just the same old hash rehashed, or are we entering a truly new and different battle space?
1: Well, I think this is a very, very old fight, and if you're a Christian, you understand what that fight is. And I think that history has been destroyed very effectively for our benefit. And so I think we're very ignorant, and I think we're becoming much more awakened as we go into this. And yes, this may be a new phase, but it's the same old fight. You know, you go back to the Tower of Babel and, you know, Nimrod wanting his one world government and building whatever technology he was building there before God destroyed it. So this is an old fight, and I think there's a lot we don't know. I think the history has been really manipulated, and that's why you got to read, and you really start, you got to start trying to understand and searching for what's actually happening. And I've been doing a lot of that. I mean, I have so many books to read, I can't get through them all, but there's so much information out there that it's just in your face if you actually knew where to look for it and read about it, and you say, wow, that's interesting. I didn't know that. That happens to me almost every day now. We're in a period where that happens all the time. So, you know, that I think you're right. I think that's what's going on.
0: I'd like to be wrong about this. I really would. The devil is usually in the paperwork, right? Records stop agreeing with one another, right? One discrepancy can be a clerical mistake, but when several records begin pointing in different directions, it's probably time to start asking questions. And you know, you don't have a narrative to defend. I don't have a narrative to defend. But it seems like picking our way through all of this clutter and all this distraction. I mean, notice how the ICE protests have calmed down. Did somebody run out of money, or was that just planned to, we're going to run this for 90 days and then we're going to close it down? The news was abuzz with all this fraud. Now we don't hear much about that anymore. Yeah. I just wonder what, you've been in these high stress, politically driven situations for most of your career. As it might not be a fair question to ask, but what do you think is the next shoe to drop? Because one thing I cannot resist is temptation. I'm tempted to ask that question. What kind of a sign should we be looking for that, I think we better get back to the ranch and, you know, close the shutters and get ready? Is there anything on the horizon that you're still watching? It's not really headed our way, but it looks like it's going to turn off of the line and head our way, so to speak.
1: Yeah, the draft. It's coming.

0: really want change, or are they just feeding off your energy to make money or to, you know, to keep you off the real issue, which is, you know, the election machines? And when you're sitting there saying, I'm not a machine guy, well, why aren't you a machine guy? You know, that's the problem. These election machines control everything. So until you get rid of them, we don't have a republic at all. And your children don't have a future. Bottom line.
1: You think there's a snowball's chance in hell of getting rid of those machines or going to paper ballots or anything that might actually...
0: At this point, I don't know what's going to happen. You know, a good friend of mine recently said, you know, our job is in the efforts department. So we're just continuing to push as hard as we can on that issue. That's, you know, why we're doing this Connecticut story. All these voting issues have to be exposed or nothing's going to happen. So we're just continuing to push every day, 24/7.
1: It looks like the balkanization of the United States in some ways, doesn't it?
0: It's quite possible, yeah. You know, or we could energize a new generation to save the republic. You know, that's what we're trying to do. And look, I mean, we're not going to have an all-white country, but there's enough people who don't look like us that believe a lot of the same stuff we do. So let's unite, you know? That's just the facts of life.
1: That's the only way we're going to make it. There are too many competing elements right now. Sooner or later, it'll either take us down or we'll figure out maybe in the nick of time, we really need to unify here. We really do, because we all have the same enemy. I'm very concerned about the onslaught of Islam here in this country. I mean, California has just recognized 2 days as state holidays that are totally Islam-centric, right?
0: It's happening everywhere.
1: I'll tell you what, our ancestors are rotating in their graves. They're not turning over in their graves. They're rotating in their graves. It's crazy. Well, I'll tell you what, folks. One thing is for sure. It's not boring, is it? A little bit wearying, but definitely not boring. Hell, Todd Wood, if I were to ask you for your final message to the world for this particular visit, and I certainly hope you'll return sooner than later, what would it be?
0: Look, I mean, we're fighting a battle at CDM. 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We're working on uniting Christians worldwide, and you can help us in that effort. So we would enjoy your support. So thank you, John. I enjoyed it.
1: I did too, Todd. Very much. Very much. God bless you, and stay safe as possible, strong as always, and come back to us sooner than later, okay?
0: All right. Take care, my friend. Ciao.
1: You too. Oh, the idea has been explored by historians and sociologists in many countries. People on the political left, political right, religious movements, nationalist groups, ideological organizations of all stripes have all sought to recruit individuals who are looking for community or meaning. The mechanisms of recruitment, acceptance, and shared identity, a compelling narrative, a sense of mission, are fairly universal. Even though the ideologies differ, there are a lot of options out there. But we'll do no better than Jesus Christ, I'm saying. The signal continues. God bless you, everyone. Good night.

It's true. If you want something to go away, quit buying it, quit feeding it. The flip side to that coin is if you want something to grow, nourish it. People are getting tired of feeding the big tech monster because what they get in return is shadow banning, overt banning, or suspension on social media. Big tech and its derivatives also try to

financially soft kill. This is when someone wants to buy something, but they're prevented from doing it because their payment repeatedly fails. And of course, when the gateways do work, we pay for this convenience with fees. So, don't feed the monster. If you want or have ever wanted to join Caravan to Midnight by card or any other payment service and found you could not process your membership, just send a check or money order to CTM, P.O. 141288, Texas 75214. Include allegedly an email phone number in case we need to reach you, and as soon as we see that, oh, your membership is activated, and you, held in the monster, against itself.

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It is Tuesday, August 4th, 2026. I'm your host, Alex Jones, on the road back in Austin today. We have the great Harrison Smith riding shotgun with us. And obviously, we have a lot of big developments here with the expanding New World War that we are in and the complete dead end that Trump has led us into and all the big developments there. But I personally am not going to spend more than 30 minutes on this because we have a lot of other big issues to deal with, but everything is connected to it. Nick Shirley, who I've been interviewing off and on since he exploded on scene 3 years ago, is incredible. He went over to North Africa to the Spanish territories being attacked by the Muslims and literally got chased by men with butcher knives screaming, "Allah Akbar, we're going to kill you," in Arabic, and narrowly escaped his life. They got pummeled with rocks, all because they were white. And that's how this works. And hundreds and hundreds have been killed. We've shown you videos. Just if you're light complected, they just run up with a knife with precision and hit your carotid artery with it in one death blow, and then nothing's done. So this is what they've been brainwashed to be like. Of course, Morocco means the land of the Moor, and it's the Moors that conquered Spain for almost 700 years. It took 400 years to kick them out. And this is just the reality. And I raise the point of Spanish being on average dark because until the Moors took them over, it's just an example of it. The Moors were described and in tapestries that the French and others did basically looked like Nick Shirley. So that just gives you an example. They see somebody looks like their ancient thousand-year enemy, a white man, and it's time to kill. All right? It's time to. And Nick needs to be a lot more careful. He has one security guy. And this is just an example of where we are, that our very best people, when Nick was in town a month ago or so, I talked to him privately, and I got to talk about some on air, that he has like three crew members. One of them is his mother. And then one security guy, and he was telling me how much money he brings in. It's basically nothing. And then here's a guy wrecking the enemy, reaching hundreds of millions of people a month, and we all just treat him like he's a nobody. Just, well, okay, that kid's good. You know, he's – then a bunch of people get, you know, are jealous of him and go, he's a Fed or something. That's how he does all this. No, if I went to Spain, it'd be all over the news. They'd try to kill me, and it would be totally viral. And if you went and did that, it'd be viral. Just people aren't doing what Nick Shirley does. And quite frankly, I'm not afraid to die, but I can do more. I go, you know, out and do some things in public, but I quite frankly, do calculated risk. I don't do what Nick Shirley does. He goes to Cuba and gets the communist faces. He goes and gets the anti-communist faces. I mean, politely, he goes and shows the fraud. I didn't mean to start the show with that. It's just, I'm going to get to it later. It's just so crazy that we've got examples like this young man. And quite frankly, everybody takes him for granted. And I'll say that about what we do here. I'm not bitching at most of you. Most of you understand it, but this is a very special broadcast. People should not take what we do for granted because we've been so effective. We'll be right back. Stay with us.

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4: The Ultramethylene Red, madame. Bold, refined, and unapologetically potent. It optimizes cellular energy at the deepest level, delivers razor-sharp cognition, and ignites a warm, invigorating rush that spreads through every vein.

0: for the 55th time, at least President Trump has said that Iran has one last chance at negotiations despite U.S. running out of munitions. And, you know, I love Juanita Broderick, Bill Clinton rape survivor, you know, great lady. I'm not putting her down. I just wanted to start the show with this example. She posted this. It shows the USA as the white knight from Monty Python and standing above Iran, the black knight, who keeps saying it's a mere flesh wound with his arms and legs cut off. We've all seen the Monty Python skit. In fact, let's cue that up. I want to play that in a few minutes. And boy, do I wish this was true. But really what she posted is emblematic of the propaganda I see, that we're panicking if we say this war is bad and we say it's a strategic defeat by the hardcore Trump supporters that think if you aren't delusional and just believe the lies and the trap that Trump walked into, the Iranian trap, the Israeli trap, that because we're informed and geopolitically literate and because we're right, we're the bad guys. And it must feel really good to just calmly think everything's fine and just to be, you know, delusional. And I'm not talking about Broderick herself. I'm just talking about people in general. And a lot of boomers have called in and got mad at me and said, we're not for this war. Stop saying boomers are stupid or boomers are bad. I'm not saying that. And it has become kind of a cliche to just blame everything on the boomers. Statistically, boomers did vote for the neocon that they replaced Massie with. Statistically, boomers are the main group still supporting the war, but it's still only about, of conservative boomers, about 60% of them. So it is true that a large minority of them are not. But that said, that's all Trump really has left. And so I think we should have an outreach to the boomers and you know, not treat them like they're mindless leftists. They see the good Trump's done, and they understand how bad the Democratic Socialists of America are, and they just don't want to believe we're in this much trouble, and they think that if they just prop Trump up, at least he's a lesser of two evils. My view is when you go along with what Trump's doing, that only encourages him and some of the bad guys in his administration to get even worse. And I think logically people can understand that and see that. Also, trying to get Trump to do the right thing, a lot of the blackpillers think, is supporting Trump or being manipulated by Trump or being conned by Trump, when I don't have any illusions to that. I do know politically, though, if we don't lobby and don't speak out, that it only lubricates the country going off the edge of a cliff and the world going off the edge of a cliff. I think that's all extremely logical. I understand the public is so pissed off in general across the political spectrum that a lot of people are just what they say, you know, I'm done, I'm through. Okay, well, what does that mean? Just saying that, taking your ball and going home might feel good, but that's its own form of delusion, like some of the boomers that think we're playing 55 trillion D chess and everything's fine. But the big takeaway here is that people do not trust the system. And it's not just here in the United States. It's all over the world. And it's that loss of trust in the system that at one level is a very good thing, because now it's hard for the system to sell its frauds. But at another, people have lost so much trust in the system in general, that a lot of people are disengaging from the world, and then that only allows evil and corrupt forces and stupid forces as well to basically have sway. So now is the time to be more politically engaged, more politically active, and more culturally active than ever before. The main battle is happening now, and the general public is just discovering how deep and systemic the corruption was. And so for a lot of newbies, they're really pissed off because they want instant gratification. But when you really think about how far we've moved the needle in awakening, in exposing tyranny, and things that we couldn't get the public to even understand before, we've had some major victories. I mean, they're going to have basically an impossible time launching a new pandemic. They're going to have a near impossible time doing new lockdowns, even with their control grids in place. And a controlled pandemic or disease X was one of the jewels in the crown of the globalists in their own think tank papers on global control. The other big one is migrant flows, crime waves they control with the Soros type DAs and judges, and of course, wars. So the left is selling capitalism doesn't work. America doesn't work. Let's try something new. Let's try communism, but let's call it socialism. And so we have to be honest as populists, as nationalists, as informed people, as Christians. We have to understand that we have a politically illiterate mass of people that have somewhat woken up the fact they're being conned, but now they're believing capitalism and free Western systems is what's corrupt, not the infestation, not the disease, not the cancer of centralized monopoly capitalism operating as a fascist model at the top, but using socialist and communist systems of control as the implementing device at the grassroots level, which is really just a new form of feudalism. We have to get the literacy rate way up in the general public to understand that in 1955, the U.S. was 4% of the world's population, and we had over 50% of the world's wealth, and 90%+ of that was in the middle class. Middle classes really didn't exist anywhere else in the world that were bigger than what you call 10%. Really only 10% of people were even somewhat, you know, in the middle, able to have a little extra wealth, able to have a vacation house, able to have a couple cars, you know, maybe own a farm and a city house. I mean, be going a few vacations a year. People didn't have pools. They didn't have, I mean, that the middle class really grew in America starting in the around 1800 or so and peaked in the late 60s, early 70s. And of course, once we got a big middle class, we immediately became extremely decadent. But I quote those numbers. You can look those up. In the 1950s, we were 4% of the world population, so 96% did not live here. And we had over 50%, about 52-53% of the world's wealth. Those are very well-documented numbers. Now, how did 4% of the world have half the wealth? And upwards of 90% of that was in the middle class and the working class. That was a completely new system. Never happened before. And as we developed the middle class in the 100 and you know 50, 60, 70 years before that, it was very small, but it got bigger and bigger and bigger and bigger. And the way we got all that wealth is we didn't steal it from somebody. That's how the left always sells things. Somebody has to lose something for you to gain something. No, we produced it. We made it. We innovated it. We decided we're going to take care of old people and build lots of hospitals. We decided we're going to take care of injured people. We decided we're going to build a bunch of jet airplanes and start going on vacation and build resorts everywhere. We decided we were going to build nuclear reactors. We decided we were going to build hydroelectric dams. We decided that we were going to put in 2-car garages. And again, I'm not labeling that as success itself, but it's a byproduct of the innovation spirit. So the United States produced the modern world. We produced the idea of independent wealth on a mass scale. And since the mid-1970s until now, the last 50 years, we've reversed those numbers. So we had about 90% of the wealth in the hands of the working class and the middle class, and about 10% of the wealth in the uber ultra rich. Now, in the year 2026, those numbers are flipped. You got almost 90%, about 88% the numbers vary, but it's in the high 80s, of the world's wealth in less than 1/100 of 1%. When the left says we need to get the 1%, if you make $300,000 a year consistently for a decade, you are in the 1%. Well, that's the upper middle class. Those are the people that own a bigger house, buy new cars, get their hair done, go on vacations. Those are the people that spend the money that build the infrastructure for the working class and for people to aspire to the middle class. And that's all just common sense. So they teach the working class, oh, the person that has a new car and a four-bedroom house and pool, they're the rich. They stole that from you, even though those are people that are big consumers in the economy. When you get into that 1/100th or less, we've done the math. I mean, it's a few thousand people that control almost 90% of wealth. Okay? Well, they only had like 70-some percent of the wealth in the year 2020. Why'd it go up to almost 90? Oh, something called COVID. And the ultra-rich, look this up, just type it in. Ultra-rich or billionaires doubled their wealth during COVID on average. Some tripled, quadrupled. And you can also look up the entire world in general got poorer and middle class shrunk worldwide by about 30% just during the last 6 years. And the average person in the West doubled their debt in the last 6 years. So the average person, working class, middle class, shrunk, less money, less savings, more debt. We lost about half our wealth. And the elites increased their wealth. So that's what they did. That was a warfare system against us. COVID was a great reset warfare system of the elites. You'll own nothing to be happy because they're going to own it all. They're going to rent it to you. And now it's the same thing with this war. At the BlackRock level, they like the war because it increases energy prices, kills the world recovery, and consolidates power. At the Israel level, they get to have greater Israel. They get to have their enemies being destroyed and depressed. It's the ideal situation. Their finance minister said 2 weeks ago that we're doing their fighting for them, that we're paying for it, and that it is wrecking basically the world economy. But Israel likes that. And that's what Israel said. So if you got a problem with that, have a problem with the psychotics that are running Israel. And the reason I raise all of this is Trump has pulled a Joe Biden. Trump has come out and blamed Exxon and Mobil for the increased gas prices. And I'm not defending Exxon and Mobil, but I went and looked the numbers up. I already knew them, but I already looked them up. If you look at the profits of those companies, they are not 1% of the increase in inflation and overall cost of oil and gas and diesel being passed on. And the main cause is the Strait of Hormuz being closed, Russia cutting exports. That's all known. And it reminded me of Biden blaming oil companies. And he went so as far as to blame gas stations. Now, anybody that knows business knows the average gas station, if they're lucky, breaks even. They make money on lottery tickets, milk, you know, bread, cigarettes, coffee, protein bars. I mean, you know what's in a convenience store, okay? Or Hershey's candy bars, ice cream, getting hungry. You know that, and you can go in and ask any gas station owner if it's a franchise, hey, you make money on gas? And they'll say, nope. They got to be competitive. So they're not making money on gasoline. Now, you may have a gas station in the middle of nowhere that you notice has a lot higher prices because you don't have a choice, and you can go talk to those folks, and they'll tell you, yeah, I'm making, you know, 5% or something. So it's I'm not even trying to bash Trump, but, I mean, he's really getting desperate here, folks. when he starts blaming the oil companies and the gas stations, okay? Because if you look at the profit of Exxon and Mobil, and they're just two companies, you got BP and Dutch Royal Shell and all of them. And yeah, they've got some profits. You know, you look up one, they're making $20 billion a year, and look up another, they're making $30 billion a year. We've lost trillions in inflation here. This is trillions that the whole world is paying extra for energy right now. It's in the multi-trillions. Look it up. So, you know, we hear the wars cost $200 billion, $250 billion the last 157 days. That's not the real cost, okay? The real cost is global inflation. The most base level of inflation is energy. And Trump knew that and said it. You know, we cut energy, we cut inflation. And he got energy prices down when it came to gas by almost half in just his first year. And then he screwed the pooch. And now all his advisors are even admitting, okay, we got to end the war. It's going to kill the economy. It's too late. And so I put a number on him 55 times. I stopped counting over a month ago because it takes some time to do it. He had said this is Iran's last chance at least 50 times on his 80th birthday at the UFC. So it was 51 times then. I went and counted it up, and you notice later the news even reported that number. That's what it was. I actually said 55 today because I'm not gonna add it up. It's probably 60 times. I mean, what was that, like 5 weeks ago, the UFC fight, his birthday? So how many times has he said this is your last chance the last 5 weeks? Probably 10 times. It's probably for the 61st time. I don't know anymore. But I put the headline out just to get that, you know, 55 times. It's worse, okay? So 50-plus times he has said this is your last chance. And I've tried to explain Pyrrhic victories to people and to the pro-war boomers. Not all your bad, I'm saying, but to the boomers, they get mad, and others, and the people that follow Israeli talking points. A Pyrrhic victory is where you win a war when it comes to destroying things, if that's how you're counting. But in the end, you hurt yourself so bad, you really lose. Okay? So I guess you could argue the movie Gladiator is a Pyrrhic victory. He kills the bad guy, but he also dies. But that's a moral victory. Plus, the guy already stabbed him. He's going to die anyways. So it's not really a Pyrrhic victory. But the point is that this is a Pyrrhic victory. And the way the Pentagon calls it, the term they use is strategic defeat. So Trump gets his little two-minute reel every morning of how much stuff we blew up. And you know, Lindsey Graham said, boy, he loves watching stuff blow up. And Trump comes out and says, boy, did you see that stuff blow up? Like he's an 8-year-old kid. And now Trump is blaming the oil companies. I'm going to play a clip of that. And then let's just play them back to back. 23, 24, 25, and 27, the NATO ambassador. And here we're, you know, hearing, boy, we've really got a deal. Great negotiation skills. That's why Trump said, I'll totally destroy you back in the Stone Age, and then bombs for a week and then stops. No, it's because we're out of the interceptor missiles. And every time I point that out, the neocons go, you're a panicking. We got plenty. It's just delusion. Absolute delusion. And they do it over and over and over again. And your delusion will not defeat reality. I'm not trying to make Trump fail. I'm not trying to cheerlead and say, look at what it is. This is crushing our country and the world. This is going to cause illegal alien migrant flows with the fertilizer cut off, the likes of which the world's never seen. Watch. Next fall, just watch. It's already cranking up. This is a disaster. The globalists are happy as pigs, and you know what? Because the Great Reset's here, and now the country is going to go bankrupt. The recovery is failing, and just cheerleading around and saying that it's not is just not true. This is killing the dollar. This is wrecking the country, making way for the New World Order. And I don't think Trump consciously knows he's doing that, but it doesn't matter. That's where we are. So If you think you're poor now, if you think you've got problems now, if you think you see the economy shutting down now, or you think you did a lot better in the past, but you can see things are getting, you know, lean and mean, ladies and gentlemen, you ain't seen nothing yet. We got all the Soros judges and DAs. We've got communists coming in everywhere, promising everybody free stuff as they try to cut down the resources at the same time for Cloward and Piven. And it is going to be a hellscape. So that's why I tried to get behind Trump when he was doing pretty good. That's why I tried to fix things, be optimistic. That's why I held my nose on some of the stuff that was obviously bad. But he's veered so far now. I mean, I didn't even get to this yesterday because it was so incredible when I learned about it 2 days ago that I studied it. I did a deep dive on it. And then I had a bunch of notes here. And somebody threw them away, and I just spent an hour and a half this morning looking for them. But I'm going to get my notes again and my printouts again. It's okay. I went and dug to the trash out there at the dumpster and didn't find my notes and printouts, but I'm going to get them. I'm going to get them. And Trump has created a new business with his family, a data company where you – companies pay him and individuals to be given stock tips and business tips on what you should invest in. I mean, open insider trading. And I guess the argument is, well, Pelosi did it and was more than double successful than the best stock pickers. So why not just make it official? So you'll now be able to buy insider information from a data, I mean, you know, Bloomberg did it forever with his terminals, and they had people there in live time. They could aggregate it and, you know, have people be a few minutes ahead of everybody else, and the flash trading and all that stuff. So yeah, the whole system is more rigged than ever. Why not just have the chief executive? And I'll say this, that's nice of him that they're going to sell the data to everybody. Of course, when everybody starts using it, then it kind of makes you have a strange effect. I'm not sure what that'll do. But regardless, we'll come back and get to all of it. Stay with us. I'll tell you something right now that is one of the most, if not the most important things I've ever talked about on air. And I want you to really listen to me. And I want you to get a pen and paper out of your iPhone, out of your Droid, and type this into your notes. And I want you at lunch today or tonight or right now to just go to any search engine you want and type in two different names, two different words, okay? Two different drugs that have won Nobel Prizes, you name it, that people don't want you to know about. And one of those is ivermectin that everybody knows about. The other one that most people still don't know about is mebendazole. If you do the research, then it's important to understand that you need to get it from a pharmacy. You need to get it from a doctor. And we have a sponsor, and that's, of course, Bigley. And they went and they used the same service as, you know, the big web RXs and great people we've used that have been sponsors in the past, but this is Bigley doing it. And the key is it's real, it's pharmaceutical, and it is a very low price. People are selling knockoffs of it online without a prescription, and a lot of it's fake or a lot of it's watered down and adulterated. Because I did a regimen a couple years ago of mebendazole. We'll put that on screen. That's how you spell it right there. MEBENDAZOLE, and it didn't have any effect. I bought it off of Amazon. And then I did more research, and they said most of that stuff's fake. So I went, and I got it from a doctor, and it was incredible. And my own medical doctor owns clinics all over the state of Texas had already been pushing it on me for years, and I just never done it. Ladies and gentlemen, you can get the two in a combo, the ivermectin and the mebendazole together, and they work synergistically together. It is certified and known, both of them, as incredible anti-parasite. Just search the term ivermectin, mebendazole, and just put in study and do your own research and see what the system has been suppressing about this. And this is something, in my view, talk to your physician, and when you go to the website, it's, you know, online pharmacy, and they've got nurses, doctors, all of it. And then you get the prescription. It's very, very easy to do. And I would recommend to talk to your doctors, my own personal opinion. What I do for myself is twice a year, I take a regimen of ivermectin and mebendazole. And it is incredible. People ask why I look so young while I'm healthy. Well, it's a cocktail of things. It's the ivermectin. It's the mebendazole that I take about twice a year as a regimen. some people, my medical doctor says take a little bit of Ivermectin every week, but I tend to forget to do that. She's literally just says take like two pills a week as a supplemental. That's what my medical doctor tells me. You get your own medical doctor tell you what you want. 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
2: You fight with the strength of many men, Sir Knight. I am Arthur, King of the Britons. I seek the finest and the bravest knights in the land to join me in my court at Camelot. You have proved yourself worthy. Will you join me? You make me sad. So be it. Come, Patsy.
3: None shall pass.
2: What?
3: None shall pass.
2: I have no quarrel with you, good Sir Knight, but I must cross this bridge.
3: Then you shall die.
2: I command you, as King of the Britons, to stand aside.
3: I move for no man.
2: So be it.
0: And this is the analogy.
4: And the
0: globalists are screwing everyone, and they're winning. And we're just chopping each other up.
2: Now stand aside, worthy adversary.
5: 'Tis but a scratch.
2: A scratch? Your arm's off.
5: No, it isn't.
2: Well, what's that, then?
5: I've heard worse.
2: You liar!
5: Come on, you pansy!
2: Victory is mine!
6: We thank thee, Lord, that in thy mercy...
5: Come on, then.
2: What?
5: How at you!
2: You are indeed brave, Sir Knight, but the fight is mine.
5: Oh, had enough, eh?
2: Look, you stupid bastard, you've got no arms left.
5: Yes, I have.
2: Look!
5: Just a flesh wound.
2: Look, stop that!
5: Chicken! Chicken!
0: Now, the real analogy...
2: Right!
0: ...would be the economy is on fire, meaning burning down... And while we're busy fighting Iran, we're burning up. And they're on fire, too. So this is a disaster. Just like from Russia with love, with the two Siamese fighting fish fighting. And then Spectre sitting back while the two exhaust each other. One dies. The other's half alive. Now Spectre can move in and finish the job. So let me finish up on the economy. I'll get into the news. Regan Harris-Smith, we got a huge guest today as well. What we're witnessing is not free market capitalism. What we're witnessing is globalism, corrupt corporations with rigged economies, consolidating wealth by design from 4% of the population of the world, the U.S., having the biggest middle class and upwards of 90% of the wealth. In the last 50 years, that's been flipped. With almost 90% in the hands of less than 1/100th of 1% who have doubled their wealth in the last 6 years and who are continuing to increase their wealth You see the stock market go up. That reflects fiat inflation. And you know, it's not real trillions. But in the real economy, you know what's happened. Deindustrialization, debt, crime, all the rest of it that comes with it. And so that's being sold by the communists as capitalism failing. And the answer is, oh, you've got the flu. How about we shoot you in the chest with a 12-gauge shotgun? That'll fix the problem. Or, oh, you've stepped on a nail? We'll just chop your leg off instead of giving you antibiotics. So another analogy is the West has gangrene. It started on our toe. Now it's the whole leg. And if we don't get it cleaned up and get all the right antibiotics, we're going to lose the whole leg. In fact, if we don't even cut the leg off at that point, we'll lose the whole body. We'll die. So that's where we are. And you try to educate people. You've got young folks on average, not all of them, but over 60% saying they want socialism and communism. Not saying all young people, those are just the numbers. And then you got the boomers that think everything's perfect, about 65% of them. And then you've got those of us, you know, that know how the world really works, that have to educate these people. And we have to also say to the globalists and to their systems, through our state governments, take back the federal government if we can, we're going to curtail BlackRock and these other institutions that are trying to consolidate what wealth is left to control us. And BlackRock says, we want all the wealth so we can control your behavior. I can play you clip after clip of Larry Fink saying that, or the Secretary General of the UN saying that. And it's saying once they collapse the world economy, they're going to bring in the central bank digital currency with a unified ledger where you don't own anything anymore. Your house, your car is now owned by the collective, but you get benefits from it, but they can take it away or modify it with your social credit score or add to it whenever they want. So if you think we're in a hellish system now, this AI technocratic feudalist slave system they're setting up is beyond communism. It is a nightmarish system that was written about when a man had a vision 2,000 years ago on the island of Patmos, and his name was John. We know him as John the Revelator, and we know about the book he wrote called Revelations, Revelation. You could say, well, he was just a great science fiction writer. Okay, well, let's just say it's not inspired by God. That's not the case. But for sake of argument, bad people took that plan and said, gee, this is a really good way to enslave people. Let's build this beast thing that's exactly described in the Bible. Worldwide, everyone can see the image of the beast in their homes and at the marketplace. And it describes the big, tall beast, basically hologram, that does signs and wonders and blasphemies and can cure disease and answer any of your questions and control everybody. And you have to worship the beast system. You have to be in compliance with the beast. You don't just take a mark. You worship the beast. You follow its orders. You do what it says, or you can't buy or sell the central bank digital currency, global social credit score, to, quote, control your behavior. The Chinese government, like 6-7 years ago on national TV, had the director of their national social credit score AI system. It's already been in place there for a decade. It's already here. They just haven't fully had the fangs come out yet or the claws come out yet. So it's happening now. They wanted to first get us wrapped up by the boa constrictor. And he says on TV, he goes, with this system, you cannot leave 1/2 foot outside your house, rent a car, get on a train, go to the grocery store, unless you're in full compliance with us. And then the drones fly around and scan your face and call the police on you. That they're now weaponized. It's all robot enforced. You want to know the future. It's what you see in Ukraine. It's what you see in China. It's what you see in Gaza. AI deciding who's going to be killed using those systems. So we have to reject this system. We have to be aware of this system. And when everybody was getting upset about Flock in the last 6 months, I said, it's very important. I'm glad you recognize this is scanning your license plate and listing your conversations and selling your data. But Flock is just one little piece of this, of the larger system. And now people are figuring that out. And that's a very, very good thing. I know most of this audience already knew that. Remember, I'm always speaking to those that don't understand because they're the important ones. They're the prodigal sons. You were already awake. It's up to you and I to wake these folks up, though it is frustrating and annoying sometimes. So let me get back to the Iran situation, bring in Harrison on that, and then I want to shift into the Democrat Socialists of America, Carl Serafin joining us. And, of course, I want to talk about Todd Blanche, too, when we finish on that. Todd Blanche, we're supposed to support Todd Blanche because the Democrats, some of them have been opposing him, and it's the same thing. Oh, we're supposed to support Israel and its Greater Israel Project because we're not for the Muslims. Well, no, I could be against what the Muslims are doing and be against Israel controlling our foreign policy and dragging us into disastrous wars. Yet I can be against cancer and heart attacks. I can be against being thrown into a pit of rattlesnakes or cobras. It's not like, oh, you don't want to be in this thing with cobras, so you're for rattlesnakes. And I'm like, no, I don't want to be thrown in either pit, but cobras are more aggressive, so if I have to be, I'll take the rattlesnakes. But that's not really a choice we're being given, is it? So let's play those clips I mentioned, and then I want to get to Nick Fuentes' breakdown on this. You've heard me make the same breakdown as what's happening, but he does it in a very neat way. So I thought we'd have that by neat, I mean, clean, concise, about why this is a dead end, why Trump can't get out, because Israel's not going to let Trump out. Israel wants regime change. And then they've openly said, before this even started, they think it'll take about 3 to 5 years. Yeah, trillions of dollars of weapons and thousands of lives and trillions in a killed economy. And this is an ideal situation. And now Trump is kind of believes in that. That's why he said, hey, Vietnam lasted 19 years. So just get used to it. Of course, it didn't last 19, but that's his mindset. 11 would be bad enough. So here's Trump blaming the oil companies. And I've looked the numbers up. It's a tiny percentage of what the cost is. But they are getting profits, yes. And he singled out American companies. I guess he thinks he can intimidate them to give up profit. And then what? Maybe your gas goes down a penny or something? I mean, look it up yourself. It's a guesstimation, but it's a very small percentage of why it's scarcity is causing this. And then that causes in supply and demand. When something is in high demand and scarce, what happens to it? We all know that from fifth grade, first economics class we got. It causes things to go up in price. That's how the universe works. So let's go ahead and go to Trump on the oil companies. And then the final chance, and of course, in a week or so, it'll be another final chance. And then with all this mass inflation, what do the companies and what do the elites do? They put their money into the stock market because that's where they hide the inflation. So the strength of the stock market is a reflection of how dangerous all this is and a reflection of how they're propping up their own system to everybody else's detriment. This is a wealth transfer. Because most people don't have the money to buy these overpriced stocks to begin with. And when the dot-com 2.0 bubble goes down, the AI bubble, which could be any time, it is going to be spectacular. But because the economic system is so rigged now, it might actually never even do that. So most of us will be homeless, but the stock market will be up. Don't you worry. So here's Trump on the oil companies, and then the final chance on the war. And then let's go to the NATO ambassador talking about how wonderful all this is. Here it is.
4: And Chevron, Integrated Oil U.S., just announced record profits second quarter. Yeah. Unbelievable. For Exxon, for instance, 14 million highs they've had in over a decade. For Chevron, for the quarter, highest in history.
7: By 12 times.
4: On the back.
7: You saw that.
4: Yes. Yeah. I mean, it's unbelievable. On the back.
7: I don't like it.
4: Workers paying higher debts.
7: Yeah.
4: What is our...
7: They're making too much money. Okay. based on a shortage. They're making too much money. I don't like it. And I should be the last one to say, because I'm a big free enterprise guy, nobody bigger. And, you know, you're going to see oil when we're finished with Iran. You're going to see the prices drop through the floor. But they made too much money. Too much money. Chevron, too much money. ExxonMobil, too much money. When you look at one company where they made 12 times what they made the year before, they ought to give some of that back to the public. And they better cut the retail price, the consumer price. Too much money. You're surprised I'm saying it? I'll say it loud and clear. I'm not happy about it.
0: Hit pause. Back it up 10 seconds. Guys, just type in Exxon profits, okay? Just type it in. And again, I checked this yesterday. Exxon made $14 billion. Another one made $10 billion. All these companies together, it's like $30 billion. Okay? Folks, $30 billion. The damn war is like $250 billion just for the weapons in the last 156 days. You can look up estimates by the OECD and other big institutions, global institutions, how much energy prices have increased, how much people have paid because of the war, extra energy. It's in the multi-trillions. But I already made the point. Everybody knows I'm right. Okay, let's take the $14 billion of Exxon, and let's take the $10 billion or whatever from Chevron, and let's just take it and put it in there. Fine. For the sake of argument, let's do it. Okay, so how much is that going to lower oil prices? Not even a penny? At the pump? I mean, maybe you save a penny? No, it's fraud. And I've already made my point. Let's go back to Trump and then to him on the war.
7: 12 times what they made the year before, they ought to give some of that back to the public. And they better cut the retail price, the consumer price. Too much money. You're surprised I'm saying it? I'll say it loud and clear. I'm not happy about it. Go ahead. Go ahead.
8: Mr. President, this is at least the fifth time you've turned off airstrikes against Iran since April to negotiate. What is your message to the American people who are wondering what has changed this time? Why should it be any different?
7: Well, you don't know. I don't know. I think we're going to maybe get something, but I want to give them every last chance before decapitation. Very tough to do what we have planned. Still planned. We'll see what happens. But it's a very, very tough thing to do. I think I'm very proud of the fact that I'll give people a chance. This is a big move. To do an attack that big on a country, I'd rather not do it. Now, we've already threw lots of large attacks, but they were normal large. Hopefully they'll come to their senses, because what happened, you know, cannot have a nuclear weapon, but hopefully they'll come to their senses. So they called me and they said, please don't attack, we'll make a deal. That's the real truth, and everyone knows it. And who wouldn't call? And they found out through leaks and sleaze bags, you know, a lot of sleaze bags, leakers. Leakers should be put in jail. They have to strengthen up the laws for leakers. But in this case, leakers helped, because they said the severity of the attack, and Iran knew it. They knew what was coming. It was going to come last night, and it would have gone on for a long time, and there'd be essentially very little left. There'd be nothing left. And if I'm given a chance to let a lot of people live, I want to give that chance. So I'm under no time constraint.
8: Mr. President, are the talks with Iran now off and our airstrikes?
7: No, they're on. They're going on right now. It's an amazing thing. We have a little problem with Iran because we have many talks, and we'll say we have or we don't have. You know, we're straight about it. But they deny it. But they're not denying it now. They just put out a statement, not denying it. But for some reason, they, when they're talking, they don't like saying that they're talking. So I say we're in talks. Big deal. We're in talks. And they'll sometimes deny it, even though they spend hours and hours together talking. No, the talks are going along. We're going to hit them very hard yesterday. Very, very hard. Harder than
0: all right, that's enough.
7: Any attack.
0: That's enough. this all sounds like more talk, but I've talked a lot about decapitation weapons, and now he's using that term. Not never to return, end of civilization, giant glowing crater. That's nukes. They do have the DU Sabo meteor guns, what it is, and it drops a kinetically very heavy weapon that doesn't have explosives in it. DU, jacketed into special alloy so it doesn't burn up on reentry. And it hits his target about 35,000 miles an hour. And it will take out stuff under a mountain a mile deep. And I was told by the guy that headed up Star Wars, because they accidentally declassified part of it, as long as he could talk about it, under Bob Bowman, that they had that stuff in the late 70s in orbit. And now it's just unbelievable. So, yeah, the U.S. does have a lot of really nasty, nasty weapons. Now he's talking about decapitation. That would mean hitting the leadership all over the place, even if they're in bunkers, and taking out a couple more levels of their leadership.
9: That tanning salon
0: probably won't work either. So there we are. I'm going to come back with the Nick Fuentes' breakdown on this and the fact that Israel isn't going to let us in the war and why this is such a disaster. But I'm going to shift gears out of that. And Harrison Smith's riding shotgun with me. We're going to get his take on all of this and more today. But I just want to just say something very clearly to everybody. It is now more important than ever that we obviously stay on air, because we're going to tell the truth. We're going to expose their next pandemic. We're going to expose these wars. A lot of very important people in governments around the world, not just ours, listen. It's a very important public service to stay on the air. I don't want to just stay at the size we're at with Harrison and I. I want to get more hosts.

0: and so many other great items. 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And it's an adventure to wear these shirts and hats out in public. 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You need to search Mabezadol, you need to search ivermectin and what they're associated with and what else they do, particularly the mabezadol, because the bad guys do not want you to know what this does, but it is a total detox in the body. 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And a lot of new stuff is actually getting added on the site Friday. 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So take action now. We'll be right back with our number two. Stay with us.
1: 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In muscle shirts, a whole bunch of other really cool stuff now at TheAlexJonesStore.com. I love this lightweight so-called dress shirt, but it's a very special type of shirt from a great manufacturer. We now have the boxer shorts, and they're not boxer like underwear. You know, the classic boxer shorts that aren't long and aren't short. They're just kind of medium. They're my favorite type. I picked these out. I picked the brand. I said, this is the type of short I like.

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0: Mabenzadol. Mabenzadol, ladies and gentlemen. 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Mabenzadol. You need to write that down. 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And this supports the broadcast. 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And this is the real pharmaceutical grade that you can get right now at 1776rx.health. Now, I want to bring in Harrison Smith, who I'm going to host with Sarah, and then he'll fully take over here. And then I'm back in the ATX late tonight, but tomorrow for everybody. But, you know, you just heard me get into the economy last hour. I want to get your take on it. And I'm trying to be as clear as I can. I know a lot of the audience is as smart as we are, smarter. But they have to know I'm trying to talk to leftists that really believe communism and socialism is a good thing. I'm trying to explain to them, well, the economic system we have now is not free market capitalism. The globalism is a rigged system, and it's getting more rigged. And they are, the globalists through the universities, through the systems, are funding communism and socialism as the answer to counter their corruption, because that's actually a control system and the universal basic income that they've set up. And we've got to get this through to their brains that the ultra rich are using socialism and communism as control, something the John Birch Society and, you know, even McCarthy got the documents on in the 50s. I mean, this is what we're facing, and we're here, Harrison. And the fight to me is intellectually educating the public to understand this, but then also dismantling the globalist system, because they're going to make it impossible where you're forced on the universal basic income, whether you like communism or not.
1: Yeah, absolutely. And I'm glad that Trump is now actually using the term communism and sort of, you know, getting people aware of this threat. I think it's a very real threat. I think people are sort of underestimating it. I think after the fall of the Soviet Union, we kind of stopped indoctrinating in a good way, in a positive way, our kids into understanding that communism is evil. We just sort of went, well, we won, it lost, we don't really have to care about it anymore. And slowly but surely, it's been sort of fermenting and bubbling up under the surface. And now you've got these literal children. I mean, I call them children because it's like the mayor of Seattle, James Tallarico, running for office in Texas. James Tallarico's never had a bank account. He shares a bank account with his mother, the woman who now runs Seattle and is completely failing. 4 months in, she like has completely lost the confidence of her entire government. They're thinking about impeaching her. 4 months in, she lived with her parents, like in her parents' basement until she got elected. Same with this Hong woman. You know, she had some massive debt that her family had to pay off. It's like, why are we?
0: Bernie Sanders never had a job in his life.
1: Exactly.
0: Other than government.
1: Exactly. Why are we electing? Why are our fellow Americans electing these literal children who have never made a decision that affects anybody but themselves? And they're putting them in these positions of power. And I mean, you hit the nail on the head when it's like, it's the population voting for them. Why are they voting for them? Why are they so demoralized that they'll just take the, you know, James Tallarico because he says they'll give them money because they've lost hope in the system actually serving justice or the rule of law or anything like that? I think Mamdani is very much a taste of things to come. And I think that all of the threats of socialism failing in New York, I don't think it's going to fail. I think the billionaires want it to succeed, and they're going to make sure it succeeds. So, you know, you just started this grocery store, and people go, a socialist grocery store, that'll never work. Of course it'll work. They don't have to make profit. They can fill in their, you know, funds with your money, taking it at gunpoint. So,
0: They're going to subsidize it and put everybody out of business. Exactly. We'll be right back. Ladies and gentlemen, Bigley has launched an online pharmacy, 1776rx.health. 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It is so important. These two together, I mean, ivermectin is a Nobel Prize winning for this. But minbenzidol is the big one. And folks, it isn't just parasites. Just search minbenzidol studies. Just put that into a search engine and you'll see congressional hearings. You'll see top scientists. You'll see all the studies on what else it does that they don't want you to know about. It's dramatic. So, and you won't know if you had any type of parasitical deal or whatever until you've done this. And a lot of people went there yesterday. A lot of people got it. Very smart move. 1776rx.health.
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0: We are now into hour number two. Kyle Serafin is an EMT, an Air Force veteran, and a counterterrorism agent at the FBI. And he's been one of the very best sources out there. Every prediction that he has basically made or broken down has come true here, except and even that he was right. He said he's heard Cash Patel will be fired the next few days. That was months ago, and then Cash Patel wasn't fired. But a few days later, the news reported that Trump almost fired him, just like we heard that Tulsi Gabbard was going to be fired. And then Roger Stone confirmed to me, and he later told the story on air, he called, talked to Trump for an hour, explained that this is a lie. She's not running against you. You know, she's not about to resign. She's not setting you up. It isn't true. Laura Loomer is a liar. And Trump didn't fire her. But then there was so much pressure, she was told to leave a month later. So our prediction hearing she was fired, oh, we hear she's fired today, was real. But it's like when somebody's on death row and then at the last minute, you know, there's a special injunction by a judge and it, you know, there's a lawsuit. It doesn't happen. But they love, just to show how accurate we are, the neocons, I see it every day without looking. They take a clip of me and Serafin from whatever it was, 3 months ago, or whatever it was. And they go, look, your daily reminder, Jones and Serafin said that Cash was going to be fired. And he's like, I don't know if it's accurate, but it's from good sources. I'm told he's going to be fired in the next few days. And we didn't say he will be fired. We said we hear he's being fired. But I don't even obsess over that. The guy obviously is just a Hollywood wannabe and does whatever Trump tells him to do. But where I am really worried about is Todd Blanche. And I made the point last year. I said, I bet when they get a new attorney general, and we did predict he'd get rid of Bondi. I said, I bet it's Todd Blanche. People said, no way. Former Democrat lawyer, Southern District of New York, Trump's bag man, the guy that writes all these letters authorizing insider trading, authorizing Trump not having to pay income taxes. I mean, it's crazy. And Blanche testified recently before Congress that he is Trump's personal lawyer. And so now we put this on screen. Trump is announcing a Truth Social function that you can subscribe to that will give you insider information on what stocks to pick according to what decisions Trump's going to make. So Trump can go now do stock tips that he's been doing for all the sons of his cabinet where they're all making billions apiece. And Rothschild's giving, you know, getting him islands off Albania and putting up fences so people can't use the seashore so they riot. I mean, look, I don't want to be on a Trump bashing fest here, but this makes Pelosi blush. Yeah, let's put that back on screen. Look at that. I mean, this is the level of stuff. Trump media launches paid real-time Truth Social feed for traders. The Truth API gives hedge funds and trader firms instant access to market-moving posts that Trump and top users aimed to monetize the platform's real-time data. So it's the Bloomberg terminal as a high-margin revenue stream. So Pelosi, they're like, hey, hold my beer, Pelosi. I mean, think about that, that she made more than double in her stock picks what other top stock traders did. So Everybody was way below her. Well, hold my beer. Trump family, as the largest shareholders, stands to gain directly from the fees. Lawmakers like Senator Warren and Schiff demand SEC probes over corruption fears, while the company insists it's just fast delivery of public info through Trump's past posts, like the green candles have visible swayed markets. Okay, so let's just stop there, and I'm going to call Seraphim. What's crazy about this is, oh, because Schiff's against it, and he's an evil Democrat, who I totally hate, you try to put me in prison, it must be okay, let's back it, because we're cheerleaders for Trump. Oh, if they do a deal in Tajikistan for tungsten for a couple billion bucks, and the day after his sons are put on the board and given all this money, Trump does the U.S. government deal to buy the tungsten, or the UAE and the Qataris and everybody else, they come and buy billions from their crypto company. It all goes belly up, rug pull. They don't even complain. The Trumps get the money. This is bonker town. I mean, this is the most naked crap I have ever seen. But don't worry, Todd Blanche will give them a little get out of jail free card. And I remember Kyle Seraphim like 6 months ago was saying, watch, because he was getting notices that of grand jury stuff and FBI stuff, because Google tells you, hey, we've got subpoenas. And I got one. I showed him. He got one the next day. And he was like on the phone going, yeah, I bet actually, they come after us. And so not only is the weaponization continuing, it'll probably just get worse on this trajectory. So we can't get any Democrats or deep staters indicted. But don't worry. Don't worry. Todd Blanche went and killed the investigation that Ed Martin was doing. Six different investigations into the CIA and DOJ running the fake lawfare against me, the show trials, smoking gun, financing it, the DOJ, through grant money, all of it. And Todd Blanche literally told ABC News, well, Jones is fringe, so we're killing the investigation. So I deserve all this to be done to me. That's just great. And I didn't get mad at Trump even when that happened a year ago. I just said, okay, well, I just hope Trump doesn't keep going sideways. And now he has. So, Kyle, that's kind of the setup. I appreciate you, popular podcaster, Kyle Seraphim Show. People can find it everywhere and on X. Just search Kyle Seraphim. Kyle, what do you make of Todd Blanche? What do you make of the fact that he's advancing now to a full Senate vote? Looks like he's in. When I'm criticizing him now, I'm being called a leftist traitor because some of the Democrats oppose him. That means he must be good. Again, a very mindless system here where it's like tug of war with a dog. Oh, you can't have this. And so now they want it. And so now Todd Blanche is our champion. All the never Trumpers, whether they're Democrats or Republicans, whether they're Mark Levin or Todd Blanche. And what do you expect to see once Todd Blanche is, I mean, he's already been the acting AG for I don't know how many months. Pam Bondi's been gone. But I got to tell you, this is really sickening behavior, but also sickening by the minority of people. But it's still a big minority of Trump supporters that are really pissed that I'm not supporting Todd Blanche. I guess he didn't hurt me and my family bad enough killing that investigation. So I should thank him for this.
3: There's a lot there, Alex. So let me kind of, on the bigger scale of it, I'm ambivalent. There are things about Todd Blanche that give me significant pause. Some of those include the fact that when the Epstein files investigation was shut down, which happened just over a year ago, it was a year and a month ago, almost to the day last year. And so they shut it down. And we're told both by Pam Bondi, who was under sworn testimony, and actually by Todd Blanche at the time, that it was his choice. It was Daniel Bongino's choice. It was Kash Patel's choice. And there was no daylight between DOJ and FBI. So they're the ones that owned it at the time and took responsibility for it. People can make that what they will. I'm cursed with a memory, probably in the same way that you are, that I remember things that maybe everyone else tends to forget because they move on to the next shiny object and all the shiny objects just pile up in a cabinet in my brain. So that's one of those things. I've also had people that have been in Todd Blanche's orbit that have been really decent. In fact, I met his senior, I think his senior legal counsel, and he was a really good man from what I could tell. He'd also suffered pretty aggressively under the hands of the state and had really had an articulate understanding of what weaponization looked like. And when he explained it to me and some plaintiffs in an FBI lawsuit, it sounded very genuine. And if you surround yourself with genuine people, you know, that says something about you. The company you keep says a lot about you. So that's kind of a mitigating factor on the Todd Blanche story. Then I hear the stories that you've shared and the stuff that's gone on with Ed Martin. I'm not personally privy to it, but I respect you as a person and I don't think you're making it up. And so that's another sort of thing that weighs in. I'll look at a couple of things that people can sort of assess from their own, you know, vantage point. Number one, Todd Blanche has basically been the attorney general for the last, let's call it 5 months since Pam Bondi walked out. And he may have been running things as she was on her way out the door. So maybe 6 or 7 months. So he's functionally the attorney general as the acting attorney general right now. So that's part one. The second thing is that Todd Blanche's appointment was a political football that was being tossed around and being fought over. And it was being handled by essentially permanent Washington, which is John Cornyn and Tom Tillis. They both were like, oh, we're not going to allow his nomination to continue. We're not going to be able to do a vote on his confirmation. We're going to hold it hostage based on whether or not there's a weaponization fund. Todd Blanche has pretty clearly said that he wanted to fix weaponization. The other problem is that while he's the attorney general, they're actually doing legitimate weaponization up until the last, let's call it 48 hours. And one of the lead news stories for most of the news agencies today was that Donald Trump said that Jeanine Pirro, who I'm not a fan of, choked on a case that is pure weaponization. This is the reflecting pool, whether or not it was properly set up or whether it was destroyed by vandals. And this was a big deal going up into July 4th. So before they launched this, whatever it was, a Freedom 250 event. There was a big question on whether or not the reflecting pool was getting a rush job and was broken because they had crappy contractors or whether somebody went in there with a bunch of his Acto knives and cut it all up. And the answer was, is they charged a guy who was an Olympian, former, you know, he's probably a leftist and probably, if I had to guess, he lives in Maryland. So you make certain choices where you live, but the guy doesn't seem to have been the person that they could prove did any damage to it. And so Donald Trump is pushing a vandal narrative. The evidence from DOJ came out that it was bad contracting and a poorly applied finish to the pool bottom. And Donald Trump wanted them to go after him anyway and said vandalism is the right course of action. That's weaponized government. Weaponized government is where we've already determined what the outcome is going to be. So the government goes out there and then finds the proof to be able to justify it. And if they can't get you, then they do ends justify the means. They decide to just run you down. And you know this as well as anybody, but it's going to be a legal cost. It's going to be reputational harm. It's going to be the process of going through, which ends up being the punishment that even if you're vindicated at the end of it, you're still destroyed financially, emotionally, your instincts towards any sort of trust in institution are wrecked. And so they tried to do weaponized work against this Olympic, you know, canoeer, kayaker, whatever he was. And that was ongoing. And Todd Blanche was the acting attorney general when that happened. So, you know, it's a big, complicated question. But what it looks like broader to me is that business as usual continues on, that petty nonsense continues. And even though I think Donald Trump has let down most of the people that signed up for whatever it was he was selling, and he was selling 20 promises to the American people. There's this thing called Agenda 47, which was pushed out, and it was roughly similar to what Project 2025 was by the Heritage Foundation, where they said, here's all these problems. We want to shut down the border. We want to do mass deportations. We want to get rid of the largest number of people that have ever been deported in the history of America. We want to make America affordable again by reducing inflation. We want to make America independent when it comes to energy costs. So we want to solve all these different issues. And essentially, we've gotten very few of them. What we have gotten is the Trump family has gotten very rich, as you pointed out, through crypto. We're now seeing Donald Trump, who owns 41% of True Social and Trump Media owns this big chunk of it. And they're going to give like you said, the Bloomberg terminal access to Donald Trump's market-changing posts on social media. That's crazy. That'd be like if you gave a back channel that you said, well, we're going to do C-SPAN Plus, where you get direct access to the floor of the House as they're making decisions. And then we're also going to do C-SPAN Minus, which is what the regular people get, and it's 20 seconds delayed. So if they pass something crazy, then you can make market moving changes and you have this, like, you know, this window. And
0: let's be clear about that. C-SPAN Plus would be like putting microphones at every desk so you could hear the wrangling. I mean, that would be invaluable insider trading information. For people that don't know, at the Battle of Waterloo, that's how the British Empire won against Napoleon. They sent carrier pigeons to the coast. A quick corvette went across and told the Rothschilds that the British had won. They said, oh, the British have lost, crashed the stock market. They got full control of the British Empire on record then. That's when the Rothschilds really took over the world. But side issue, that's how incredibly valuable. And in the advertisement, I didn't just believe USA Today when I saw this 2 days ago. I went to Truth Social, and the advertisement says you'll get access to market-moving data first. They're literally saying this is the definition of insider trading. And they're like, well, you're a Democrat now for being against that. No, I'm against it all. This is crazy. I mean, so what do you think is going on in Trump's brain? I know Bondi and now Blanche give him these letters. And judges have been striking those down, but that's an executive, judicial fight, constitutional crisis. But I mean, these letters, and now Trump says he's just going to pardon the entire administration. This is just, we're taking all the corruption of Biden that was record level, and instead of getting rid of it, they're building on it. There's no way to look at that and not say that's what this is.
3: Right. Calling out corruption from any side, looking at things that look corrupt, regardless of who the players are, that's called having principle. And so you're saying the same thing that I've been saying. It really, really upsets the people that are in the MAGA movement that want to believe something that's obviously not accurate. And anybody who's being honest can say there was a dramatic change that took place sometime in July last year. And the pivot has been, we had this agenda, and it basically finally died with the Epstein files as they closed down the investigation. I'm sure they thought that was going to be the end of that discussion, and then they were going to be able to do whatever. Unfortunately, there are some pesky people in independent media that have done exactly what Daniel Bongino said that we ought to do, which is not let certain stories die. And so that story plagued them for all of last year and the tail end of it from the summer into the fall. It resulted in people leaving. But the idea that you would be able to spend money and get access to information that everybody's going to eventually get, but you get it first. I mean, that's what corruption looks like if you're the person who's actually giving out the information. Now, let me say this differently. If Elon Musk were to say that, you would get access to Twitter Plus, and Twitter Plus means you get stuff faster than other people and you get a faster updated feed and we prioritize data to you, that's not the same thing because Elon Musk is not in government. But when the president of the United States owns a media company and the media company says, we're going to give you faster access to the president of the United States speech, it'd be like if they were to leak testimony to you first. And it may only be in milliseconds, but the way
0: we're going to tell you what happens in cabinet meetings. And by the way, I've gotten a lot of that information. I never even thought to go use it financially. I mean, here's an example.
3: And they have this also exists in DC in a more analog version. They have a private club that Don Jr. has opened that's called the Executive Branch. And for $500,000, people can become members of this club where they can rub shoulders with people who are in the executive branch of the government. So what we saw Hunter Biden and the so-called Biden crime family get involved in, right? This is the claim is that they were the most corrupt and blatantly corrupt organization that had ever stepped into the White House. It looks like the Trump family has basically said, yeah, they were corrupt, but they were amateurs. Let me show you how a professional does it. And so it's the difference between watching T-ball and watching a Major League Baseball team do it, because what they're doing is wildly inappropriate. And if you had any principles, you'd go, look, I don't want anybody to be using government to enrich themselves and to abuse it. And like that's exactly what's going on.
0: You read my mind. I was about to say, this is Major League, and this is institutionalizing it and hiding it in plain view, which is very sophisticated because it's so bold. It's like you come home early from work and you see your neighbor's car there or your buddy's car. You walk in, open the bedroom door, and he's on top of your wife. And instead of denying, he goes, yeah, big deal. She likes it. What are you going to do? I mean, it's right. Literally just, it's just hiding in plain view. Big deal. What are you going to do?
3: Yeah. And the question is what are you going to do? And the answer is we can't do anything about it. So I actually have a slightly different view on some of this stuff. And maybe I'm a little bit more, maybe I'm prematurely pessimistic in my younger age than you, but I look at this. I listened to Mark Wayne Mullen speak the other day, and he said there's no political solution to the immigration problem. Now, those were the top two things that the Trump administration promised, and it wasn't just Donald Trump making that promise. This was the Republican platform. Number one was seal the border and stop the invasion, and I think that they did a good job on that, so we'll get them credit where it's due. The second thing was the largest deportation operation in American history. That was their claim. So when I hold someone to account for what they said, it's not Kyle Serafin saying it. It's not Alex Jones saying, this is what we expected and you're not meeting my expectation. This is what you promised and you're not doing the thing you promised. And Mark Wayne Mullen said that we've worked on immigration reform since the 1950s. We've had no meaningful movement on it. Whenever we get together, we can come up with nonprofits, NGOs, people that are sort of politically aligned think tanks. We can get the executive branch together and say, what is the common ground that like the left and the right both agree on? You know, outside of the red lines that are the no's, what the yeses, and we'll come up with a plan, and then we'll bring it to the White House. The White House says, yes, if you can get this signed off on, we'll do it. Then you take it to Democrats and they mark it up. Then you take it to Republicans and they mark it up. And when it's all said and done, they're nowhere near anywhere and nobody can sign off on anything. So he's literally said this recently as a, you know, Homeland Security secretary with a few months under his belt, that there is no voting your way out of this. Those are my paraphrasings of his words, which is that there's no political solution. So if there's no political solution, nobody is looking upstream and saying, well, why is that? Why is our political system broken? And it's pretty easy to walk it back. And the best thing is that there's not a single person on the planet today that's alive that was around when these decisions were made. But our country, I speculate, was irreparably broken in 1913 due to a variety of things that happened at the same time. Number one, the Federal Reserve was instituted, so they destroyed our currency. Number two, they got access to your currency, the money that you're earning in your pocket first. This is the 16th Amendment, where the federal government got to dip in and do federal income taxes. And by the way, they pitched the same way the communists are pitching it today, which is that we need to do communism. They said, we're going to tax the wealthiest people because they're not paying their fair share. The 16th Amendment.
0: It was only going to be for the one percent.
3: That's right. It was going to just go after the richest people. This is the nose under the tent that the camel puts in, and then suddenly you got a camel hanging out inside your cot. And so this was done in 1913 when they were pitching the 16th Amendment. The second thing that happened on that same year was the 17th Amendment, which broke the Senate. And the Senate was meant to represent our state houses. This is something that, broadly speaking, has to be understood. The entire purpose of our two different houses, one represents the people and the other represents the states. The people are the masses. This was like the lower house, the way that they were modeling it after the House of Commons over in Britain. And then the upper house was the House of Lords. But rather than being representing like the money owners or the wealthy in America, it was meant to represent the state houses, which means you distill the power of each individual state to whatever the majority is in that state. So it represents a majority at a much more sort of distilled level, taking it from beer to liquor.
0: It was a check on federal power in the Federalist system that senators were creatures of the states that could be recalled and removed at will by a vote of the legislature, and instead it created an imperial Senate. Now the communists want to get rid of the Senate altogether and the Electoral College, so you're absolutely right. And so we got
3: and they want to get rid of it because it's broken. What's crazy is they're making the argument that it's broken, and they're right. And this is where the sort of this subtlety gets into this game. When you say something is broken, and we all agree, if you say the American system right now is unfair, the wealthy have more access to certain things, you've talked about globalists. The reason why globalists are dangerous is because they're not interested in the nationalist agenda of the actual country they live in. They're extra national entities. So that's where globalism is the issue. Same story. Recognizing the problem, they just come up with a completely different solution. I think that we should probably repeal the 17th and try to restore the Senate. What they want to do is destroy the Senate so they can take over and have more sort of mass power.
0: We got to go to break. 100%. It is broken. It is an imperial Senate. We don't even make it worse by getting rid of it. What we do is we repeal the 17th Amendment and we repeal the 16th Amendment for the income tax. Kyle Serafin, you're dead on. Let's bring Harris and Smith into the discussion straight ahead. Talk about the midterms, talk about the Iran war, and a lot more straight ahead. Please stay with us.
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4: 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We've got the T3 Trifecta Iodine, the absolute staple of the old network. 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I did not even mention the water filtration, shower filtration that we have, the Patriot apparel that we have, the collectible coins, memorabilia that we have.
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0: On Todd Blanche and give his take, and then just the general corruption, the Democrat Socialists of America, really the job we have to inform the public that socialism and communism is not the answer to this crony capitalist rigged market that you can't even call free market capitalism. When we've got our work cut out for us, because on this trajectory, most people will have to have a universal basic income, even if you don't want to be in this system, to have the ultra rich above the law, international, not paying taxes. And then those of us in these different systems, a mixture of socialism and communism with a race-based divisional system. That's what the globalists describe in their white papers as the managerial system of divide and conquer, the great game that we're living under. And it's just going to get more dystopian, not better. And I don't say all this horrible stuff to get people down. We need to address the fact that where this train is going is not a good place. Harrison Smith, I want to get your take on what Kyle and I were just talking about it, and get into some more solutions here, and also pick Kyle's brain on, as we're in the 156th, 57th day now. And Trump's trying to tell us this war might last 17, 19 years. He says the Vietnam War lasted 19. That's not true. It lasted 11, but it doesn't matter. I mean, this is bizarre. He ran on no new wars, and at least in the past, they had to sell us on a war with big lies. They try to get the public behind it. The public woke up. It used to be 60-70% were for the wars. Now you got 80%+ of the general public against it. of Republican voters against it in every poll. So I've never seen anything where they start a war, say it's not a war, it's super unpopular, it's a disaster, and now it's expanding, but it's not a war, but almost no one's buying the lies, and so the Republicans are going to lose in the midterms, and we're three votes away from the war powers, but something tells me we're not going to ever get those votes. To pull Trump's authority, which is the constitutional thing to do. I mean, this is just next level. And I don't have a feeling, I know this historically, that once you reach a point of corruption like this, where the system just doesn't care, we're only 90 days from the midterms, that's 3 months, boys and girls. Once the fish starts rotting, it doesn't go back. So at a certain level, we've got to start talking about how do we position for a long-term collapse, and then how do we politically, culturally get positioned to not let that turn into pure communism. So your take there, Mr. Smith, and I'll get Carl Serafin's take on it.
1: Yeah, it's all deeply, deeply intertwined, as you're pointing out. I think the false dichotomies that are constantly being set up between capitalism and communism, which in our past, it was never capitalism versus communism. It was communism versus God and freedom and liberty. You know, we put "In God We Trust" on the money during the Cold War because that was our division from communism. We didn't put money on our altars. We put God on our money because that was what we were actually fighting for. But yeah, then it comes to the Iran war and you get similar false dichotomies, right? You're either for the Muslims or you're for the righteous Americans fighting this war. This is all absurd. And I think like taking the bird's eye view and zooming out a little bit is the right thing to do. Maybe we'll play it in the first 5 minutes of the next hour or something, but one of the first things I did at InfoWars when I started working there in 2018 was do a report about the year 1913 because it was this turning point year. It was the Federal Reserve, the income tax, but it was also things like the Rockefeller Foundation was started, the ADL was founded, there was the first Aliyah to Israel, the 17th Amendment obviously took America basically from a republic to a democracy. It's where the democratization all really started. And also, Henry Ford invented the assembly line that year. I don't think that's a coincidence because that is the year that sort of the purpose of our culture changed, and this Henry Ford idea of you're going to be a cog in the machine rather than a craftsman or a worksman or a master, workman and that sort. No, you just became an ant in a colony. And so really, I mean, the good news, the silver lining of all of this is that for at least the last 100+ years, there's been this concerted effort to destroy the West, and most people haven't even noticed. Obviously, that's frustrating, and we wish people would wake up to the threat, but that's just how powerful the West is. And even now, as the sort of collapse is accelerating, you go walk around, most people have no idea. Yeah, they're maybe making a little less than they'd like to, and food's a little bit more expensive, but they're so comfortable, they're so prosperous that, like, they're fine. And we really need to wake up people to the fact that you may be fine now, but there's going to be a time when you're not fine. And now you have the resources and the time and the ability to fight back, and that's going away very rapidly. Obviously, the result being that all of these socialists and communists are being elected. And I found a sheet out of a magazine from the 1940s. I was at a antique shop and they had this framed magazine. And what it was an advertisement called The Contented Workman. And it was all about how the contented workman has no need to listen to the communists. The contented workman who can be sure of his job and safety and has a wife and kids and is building something, not only will they not go to the communists, they have no reason to, they'll actually fight to preserve what they have. And so it is this sick feedback loop combination of the evils and excesses of capitalism, totally unrestrained, totally manipulated by the government, leading people to believe that we need socialism, we need communism as a consequence. So I put this squarely on the lapse of the Republicans, saying, you know, you are to blame for this. You were given an opportunity to get rid of all the H-1B visas, get rid of all of the immigrants, open up the American market to the specifically white, but American born people that have been excluded from the from their industries for the last 10 years at this point. And I've got some stats here and then I'll pass it off to you. But I mean, the thing is, we have to recognize this is bad. That's the thing that the Republicans and Trump seem unwilling to do. They look at the stock market and go, things are great. The stock market is, I don't know what it represents. It certainly doesn't represent the prosperity or well-being of the average American. So America in the last 55 years, welfare programs have experienced a 900% increase. U.S. national debt has received a 10,500% increase. The foreign-born population is up 450%. Illegal immigration population is up nearly 5,000% at least. Planned demolition and immigration is key to it all. So, it's extremely frustrating watching this golden opportunity, maybe our last opportunity to rescue America from the fire, is being absolutely squandered on this war for Iran, which just makes absolutely everything worse.
0: Very, very well said. And again, we're not trying to be negative here for negative sake. We have to admit we have gangrene, and you're right. There's a normalcy bias because this has happened so slowly, but on average, people are waking up a lot more and getting upset, not just here, but around the world. There is a global awakening, so we have that on our side. But you can see it's all accelerating. During any system like this, at the end, it goes a lot quicker. Kyle, do you agree with that statement? And then B, how far into this do you think we are? How much longer can this continue? I mean, I know with the closure of the Strait of Hormuz, over the last 150 plus days. It's been closed pretty much the whole time. You know, little trickles here and there. But from the economists I've talked to, the numbers I've seen, it looks like it's worse than we thought, actually, with the fertilizer and the growing season not going out. Russia curtailing exports, total exports cut of diesel. Half the farmers just not even ordering fertilizer here because it's too expensive. Not just that it's not available, it's that it's too expensive for the diesel alone, you know, like $5.50 a gallon. This baked in really starts hitting next fall, which is, you know, I mean, right around the corner, fall and winter. I mean, it's almost here. And then by next year, the estimates are $150 a barrel, $160 if it continues. It'll be 120 soon. The strategic oil reserve is basically gone. What do you see in your tea leaves for this? And of course, for the midterms in 3 months.
3: Yeah, the guys I talked to are saying exactly the same thing, that we're looking at essentially running out of the buffer zone and entering into the real consequence of doing this Iranian war thing, and which was supposed to take 4 days. And somebody described to me the other day that we are back to back Iran war champions at this point, apparently, because Donald Trump has declared victory on any number of days. Actually, one of my buddies just sent me over a cartoon that said, is today a day where we are going to bomb the living hell out of Iran? Or is this a day when we're taking a pause for peace? And the person he's talking to in the cartoon says, well, give me a second. Let me check with your stockbroker. And so maybe that's what's happening out there, because it seems like there's people playing the futures markets as well. Kind of broadly speaking, you want to know how deep we are into this? This is how deep we are, I think. And by the way, Harrison, all of the stuff you said was very insightful, I thought. I think the number of things that happened during that year that converge are kind of brilliant. And then the way that it's grown out, it doesn't start immediately. It's a snowball. So it's a small ball, and then eventually you get to the part where, you know, like you go titanic leaps. Right now, let's just take a quick pause and breathe and think. We have Donald Trump.
6: That's
3: the majority leader in the Senate, which means Republicans have
6: got to make sure that
3: they have ostensibly a majority in the Supreme Court. So the entire government leans towards favorability
6: and that you need that
3: maybe
6: without any problem.
3: Constitutional conservatives would consider to be interesting. And instead of saying these
6: that nice little tan,
3: so we had this monumental opportunity. We had a 2024 election, which was a bleed-off valve for potential violence because people were getting towards that mentality of 1776. We're not voting our way out of it. We're going to outsource the revolution to Donald Trump and the party behind Donald Trump. That's what they did. And what are they saying less than 2 years into it? You have to be scared because the communists are going to take over. The communists. Previously, we were talking about socialism and, you know, maybe sort of like broadly speaking, like people who had Marxist ideology, right? Marxist ideology, not avowed communist capital C. And they are now trotting out a boogeyman of communism under their own watch, not saying, hey, we did this and this is how we've de-weaponized the government so that even if the wrong people get voted in, we fix these structural problems. And here's how we've gone out there and addressed what we saw as weaponized government. And these are the people that were wrong that we've made right and so on. They're not doing that. They're trotting out a boogeyman saying, yeah, we suck. And yeah, we're deeply involved in corruption and we're selling easy access to insiders if people want to do it. And we're profiteering off what's going on. And we've started a new war that we promised wouldn't happen. And by the way, Ukraine is still at war, which Donald Trump said he was going to fix day one. And even if you take that as hyperbole, theoretically, there was going to be some conditions that were going to stop that conflict. And that's not. We've just expanded and we have another conflict now in the Middle East, and they're starting to touch to the point where Ukrainians are now getting involved in, you know, some of the stuff that's happening in the Strait, and they're going after shipping lanes.
0: Sinking Iranian ships.
3: So when you get deep into the point where your conflicts have now not just, they've propagated and they are beginning to interact with each other. And the only redeeming quality that the Republicans are going to trot out is that we're not communists. That's what I heard. That's absolutely the speeding, enormous snowball, making huge revolutions because the weight of it is now behind it. So you said, what is the solution? And nobody wants to be a doomsayer. The biggest crime right now to the people on the political right is recognizing the situation as it sits too early. This is a crime that Alex Jones is guilty of forever. It's like, God forbid you see what's coming at you. If you say it too soon, then you're just a pessimist and you're a doomer. And you're interested in there's no joy.
0: And
3: in
0: if
3: being
0: you say
3: right
0: it when it's actually smashing into you, and if you say it when it's smashing into you, and it's too late, then you're a genius.
3: Apparently, yeah, apparently, when there's no solution. And so for me, and this is just my personal thing, this is what I hammer on the morning podcast, because I don't actually think that we can vote our way out of this thing. I think we tried to vote our way out of it. I think we tried to vote our way out of it in 2024, and the result is where we're at today. So I see this very strange moment. I see the United States and the people of the United States in 2024 and then going on to today that are still paying attention. They're re-experiencing a moment that we were in the late 1990s. In the late 1990s, we had yet to hit $10 trillion in national debt, and that was considered to be a really big problem. And so whether you look at the art, and by that I mean the music, the movies, the literature that was being written, or even the pop culture, sort of the fantasy novels that were being written, there was this instinct that we're going to probably have to bleed our way out of this. And that's not me advocating for violence. This is me noticing that there was a moment in the late 1990s where the American populace was fed up with corruption. They saw that there basically were two wings to the same bat. The discussion of uniparty was very prevalent. And so we had books like Term Limits, which were written by Vince Flynn, which was about killing off people and trying to get the power back in, which, by the way, was a very strong point that Donald Trump was making in 1997. You know, the same sort of attitude that we had in America was being relived in 2024. There's other things, the music. And the way that music was looking for God, a lot of pop music, if you go back and listen, I've been doing almost exclusively 90s rock in my workout list right now, because it just feels comforting to me. And I listened to the art, and what they were talking about was like, what are we doing here? And how are we here? And have we turned away from God? And so there was this moment that happened, you know, 30 years ago. And the only thing that took us away from that moment, which could have ended up either violent or maybe even a peaceful way of overturning what the system looked like, was we had 9/11. And 9/11 was a double down on quadrupling the debt and starting an endless war and saying that we're going to pitch you this thing, we're going to sell you on it. And it was an increasing of the surveillance state. And I think Americans got back to that point in 2024, to the point where you have now theoretically our guy, the one that we outsourced the revolution to. There's not going to be violence. There's going to be Donald Trump, and he's going to bring a chainsaw to government. And Elon Musk is going to come in there and use his brilliance to be able to streamline all the problems. And what we got now is the communists are at the door, is what they're telling us. Not we've rolled it back and they're generations away from taking over. Like, we're one election away from seeing communism in America. That's actually a tacit admission of failure, if you ask me. That's what it looks like. And so we're back to the idea that you can pitch AI and you can pitch surveillance. And that's what this administration has kind of done. They've, you know, partnered up with different AI companies, and you've got Flock cameras propagating all across the country. And Americans from the left and the right are both going, you know what? Flock you, man. We're not interested in doing that. In fact, we might cut them down. We might go do tens of thousands of dollars worth of property damage. And you're finding people from the conservative right that are leaning towards maybe extrajudicial solutions to things, because it looks like our system is not actually working for them.
0: I was about to interrupt you and bring up Flock. I see it as healthy that people are waking up and unifying with civil disobedience. The company's been caught lying, but I realize that's just a small piece of it, with all these other systems, the assistance, the phones, the cars with the kill switches, the smart TVs. Yep. This is everywhere. So people always pick one thing that they want to know about, and then now they've already moved on to Axon and all these other systems. But that's overall, right. It's healthy that we've learned to come together. If we can now use this awakening moment to get them fully awake, then we can get legislative systems locally and federally, just like we did with BlackRock, getting Texas to shut down some of their ESG systems. This stuff is also clearly illegal, but how do we make sure it doesn't just go off half-cocked and fails? But then going back to your previous point, I want you to elaborate on this, and then Harrison to comment on it. It's not just saying, oh, we'll protect you from the communists that the big universities and big foundations and big money have been financing as the threat, and you know, allowing the Democrats to run their election fraud in the blue cities, building up their Frankenstein monster. Trump said, oh, look at Morocco, look at Spanish-held Morocco. Look at the Muslims. You better vote for us in the midterms, or that'll happen here. And then meanwhile, the State Department recognized it a few months ago, gave them $40 million in the law, said in the law, this is for you. You control Northern Sahara. You control the Spanish areas. It's yours. Israel said, we're supporting them doing this uprising. So these people were encouraged, brought there by the border police, let through as a threat to Spain. On the other side, you have the communists saying, come here, but they didn't want 80,000 in a day. You know, they want it to be slow so they can use the foreigners, the Muslims, as an excuse for a police state and a detonator they can activate to riot whenever they want. So Israel, the U.S. used their own system against them. And now Trump turns around while his own State Department is behind this to a great extent or exacerbating this problem and says, vote for us. I'll protect you from this. Let us take your rights. Al-Qaeda will get you. Then Trump says 2 weeks ago, we may use Syrian Al-Qaeda to attack and free Lebanon. I mean, and just like Israel founding Hamas, it is totally sick. So now we have that. But finally, to your larger point, incredible breakdown. It's time for a false flag. Clearly 9/11, bare minimum, they let it happen. Bare minimum was used to take our rights. Bare minimum. And so now you have Israel saying, boy, a new 9/11 would sure get people behind this unpopular war. And so you look at all the cards of the establishment. We're at a make it or break moment. A global awakening's happening. The perfect thing would be a nuclear false flag. Trump gets assassinated, is blamed on Iran, something like that. Because it's Israel's too confident. The neocons are too confident. The globalists are too confident. It's like they know something's set up and ready that's their ace card. You know they've got it, and I believe it's false flag. They can't use the pandemic to speak that backfired. What's left? Migrant flows, economic collapse, cyber attacks blamed on Iran. We've been predicting that. Now it's happening. Is it real? Is it Iran? I don't think so. Oh, seven states' water supplies hit. Is that prepping us for something bigger? Is it a cyber attack that Klaus Schwab said will make COVID look like a minor inconvenience? Kyle Serafin and then Harris Smith on false flags.
3: So 100%, the false flag is the thing that my friends and I have been talking about, people that have been in the national security space. It's the now, it doesn't have to just be that our government or people that are interested in this outcome set it up. And I think you're correct. 9/11, letting it through October 7th style, which is the most plausible answer for them as well. It's like, just because you didn't set it up, you can be quiet and allow it to happen and get some value out of it. It sounds like that was maybe the same thing that happened at Pearl Harbor. So this is not a new routine. It seems like every 30 to 50 years, we go through a thing where people have a certain sense, they have a certain awareness, and there's a great way to get America to be cohesive, to unify, and it's externalizing a threat. Whatever that threat is, it's irrelevant what it is. It actually doesn't matter at all. It can be the Chinese do-izing a threat. Whatever that threat is, it's irrelevant what it is. It actually doesn't matter at all. It can be the Chinese do, you know, global grid takedowns. So we got to get the

0: like deeply there's a problem with a huge chunk of our population doesn't want freedom. They want freedom from responsibility and consequences. So they're willing to actually sign over an awful lot. And I think that the founding fathers recognized this all the way back. And that's why the average person wasn't even supposed to be a voter, because they just didn't have enough awareness or skin in the game. I said something this to one of our congressmen, who is actually, I think, a decent one. And I said, I don't think that it's just that our leaders are insane and doing wild things. And I don't think that we're just doomed, broadly speaking, because of that. I think we have an electorate that is deeply uneducated. And also, they're not interested. They're still going to Costco. They're still ordering things from Netflix.
1: Well, I was about
0: they're saying,
1: to say,
0: I've got a problem with Bud Light, but they're still going to order a Bud Light at work or when they go to a bar.
1: It is a systemic political, cultural, economic illiteracy is like the stagnant pond that lets the amoebas and the leeches grow. Incredibly well said. We got Victor Boot coming up. I'm going to co-interview him with Harrison Smith. I want Harrison to be able to comment on this. But how do people find your podcast and everything you do, Kyle Serafin?
0: Yeah, check out KyleSerafinShow.com. That'll take you to our Spotify link. Today's show, I think, was a good reminder for people if they were interested. How many of you guys have forgotten the things that went on during COVID? And you remember the broad strokes of it, but I think they actually count on us being like human goldfish and dumping this stuff. The fact that it's back in the news with Anthony Fauci, check out today's show if you guys are interested in kind of a rehash, some of the things that went on for people from Aaron Rodgers to me, to what you guys experienced, and then what people experienced in their own life as nurses and doctors and truck drivers and just regular people trying to live their life. You know, we had this moment come up, and I think a lot of people are trying to not just do, they haven't just done sort of like amnesty for what happened over the last couple of years. And we haven't had any accountability, that's for certain. What we've had is sort of amnesia, and that leads to some really dangerous outcomes. So it's a good place. People can check it out. KyleSerafinShow.com.
1: All right, thank you. 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Thank you, Kyle. All right. Victor Boot's coming on. Wow. This is going to be important on the wars. So much more. Harrison Smith. We're going to go to break. We're going to come back in the first five before he joins us. He's going to give us his take on what we all just talked about. But remember, I'm supported by you. We want to expand this network. AlexJonesLive.com. 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And hour number three with Victor Boot, Harrison Smith, and more. 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

0: Out of the deep range and into the light of the deep strange, come at the hour, come at the caravan to midnight, DEFCON 1, live from space. Good evening, caravanners. Welcome back to Caravan to Midnight. Here we are, Tuesday night, 4, August 2026, and as always, we're glad you found your way back to our little corner of rational conversation. So make yourself comfortable. Situate yourself here around the global campfire. We have quite a bit to talk about tonight. You know, over the last week, I have found myself back with the same thought. Connecticut, or Connecticut. Ukraine, Iran, Russia. Election routes, military logistics. Normally, I, and probably you, would put each one of those things into its own little box and move on to the next headline. I'm not so sure we can do that anymore. The more of them, the more they seem to be intersecting. And when separate events begin intersecting, that's usually when I start paying closer attention. Have you noticed how often seemingly unrelated events eventually begin to converge? A story that starts in this suddenly turns up somewhere else. Politics influences economics. Economics affects military decisions. Supply routes become strategic assets. Before long, what look like separate stories start crossing paths. That's why I try not to look at any headline by itself. Step back and ask, where does this fit? Because sometimes the biggest story isn't any one event. It's the point where they all start to interact. So tonight, we'll begin in Connecticut. Yes, Connecticut. What started as a tragic fatal crash has now raised a series of questions that reach beyond the accident itself. Public record, voter registration, government documents, conflicting accounts. Somewhere along the way, the story became much bigger than the original incident. Rather than racing conclusions, let's slow it down, follow the paper trail, compare the documentation, and see where the ev leads us. Because that's usually where the real story is found anyway, right? Then, widen the lens. Developments overseas suggest battlefields, once separated by geography, are starting to collide. Ukraine's reported strike on a vessel linked to Iranian military logistics caught my attention for one reason. It looks to me as though what began as two separate wars may be starting to fold into one another, and that is what is actually happening. Then, we're not simply watching two regional conflicts unfold side by side. We're watching a much larger strategy take shape, one where separate battles start blending into a possible World War III. Evidence doesn't tell you where to start. It tells you where to look. That's why we pay attention to timelines, documents, paper trails, the little details that are easy to skip over. Every now and then, you come across two stories that shouldn't have anything to do with each other until they do. That's usually when I know it's time to start digging. Joining us tonight is investigative journalist, former Air Force Special Operations pilot, and found CDM.press, Czarism.com, and LTodWood.com, the inimitable L. Todd Wood. Drawing on both operational experience and investigative reporting, Todd has spent years analyzing conflict, intelligence operations, information warfare, and the geopolitical shifts shaping today's world. Tonight, we'll compare some evidence, separate fact from speculation, and see whether these seemingly unrelated stories are beginning to point in the same direction. I'm Andy Wells, host of the program, by the way, and you are listening to Caravan to Midnight. Tonight, it's all merging battlefields. And that's just what we need. Maybe part two will be concentrated chaos. Did you see that Zelensky, Volodymyr, took to X? I guess it was yesterday. and people were giving them a pretty bad time. I don't know why. Oh, no, we need more money. We need more of this. No, we have to win. We have to win this. Little do or so over with, it's just ridiculous. Don't you know that for you, the gig is up. Your race is run. The only thing that's going to happen now is the typical Western-style mineshaft cave-in. But how about that? Now keep in mind, let's just take this as a given and work in our formula here. World War III is wanted, and the rush to somehow legitimize or otherwise excuse the takeover of Western civilization by Islam, got to be a pony here somewhere under all this, well, you know, come on.
1: John B. wants you to know about a very special product called Alicious. There's been an emergent interest, supporting many experimental and epidemiological studies, about the health benefits of camel milk in preventing pathologic conditions ranging from cancer to diabetes. Camel milk has a different protein profile than cow's milk. It has much less fat, and it's better tolerated than cow's milk. 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
5: 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I'm the founder of CDM or CDM.press. We also run the Connecticut Cell in the great state of Connecticut. It's spelled with a C, C-E-N-T-I-N-A-L.com, ConnecticutSense.com, where we cover everything that's happening in the state. And right now we have a breaking story on the Connecticut governor and the full government lying about an illegal alien voting and killing a cop. This is a massive story that's coming out. She was in court today. We're there seeing. And the Secretary of State on down from the governor are trying to say that this wasn't an illegal voting. I think it is, and we have the proof. So with us on the Connecticut Sentinel and CDM.press, put us in your daily scan. 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

0: You know, I was remembering a comment that was made, and I believe Harry Pierce made it. You know, a lot of the, there's a lot of that 3 days of the Condor syndrome that goes around people either, now in the case of 3 days of the Condor, Redford is an analyst who's reading these novels to see if there is any, you know, any kind of a blueprint for any kind of terroristic or other kind of geopolitical angst might be detected in one of these stories. So he's reading all these novels. He's across something that appears to be working. After that, well, he gets chased around by the mailman. The mailman's got a Mac 10, an Ingram Model 10, 9mm with a tube on it. They were almost unknown in those days. They were used in Vietnam, but hardly anybody over here even knew about them. Little brick-shaped submachine gun. He got 380, it's even smaller. I mean, it's really, really small. So he's chasing over Redford and Dunaway on this crate, right? But I remember Harry Pierce making a comment about a 16-year-old sodomite with a E.M. Forrester. F-O-R-S-T-E-R, E.M. Forrester under his arm. And I thought, So I looked into it a little bit. E.M. Forrester has long been associated not only with great English literature, but also after posthumous publication of Maurice with gay literary culture. Hence the 16-year-old sodomite with E.M. Forrester under his arm walking across the university campus. So for many readers in the late 20th century, the image of a young homosexual with E.M. Forrester under his arm became something of cultural shorthand, such as mentioning a student carrying the cat rye or on the road. That might evoke a certain stereotype as well. But a 16-year-old identified as gay, carrying E.M. Forrester and expecting the audience, wherever it is, on the campus, walking to class, the student union building, whatever. It's similar in spirit to an old-fashioned British or Oxford-style witticism, right? The book under somebody's arm is part of the punchline because it signals a particular intellectual or social. So, what's not being said is this is why he has the book. I think he's using Forrester as a cultural marker that readers at the time were expected to recognize instantly. So, what's this all about? Well, it's describing this book being part of the character sketch, because this person is being suspected of maybe doing some things the government wouldn't really like, but would really like to detect, okay? So, it basically is suggesting, here's a young man of a recognizable type whom the author believes is susceptible to a particular form of ideological influence. Whether anybody agrees with that broad aim is a separate question, but that's how the literary shorthand functions. It's a compact piece of characterization. Okay. And if you think about how people who are disaffected in some way, you know, they're not fully engaged because they have a secret. Who knows? They're keeping their, it's less likely now, but probably, I'm guessing, are probably keeping the gay component under wraps. Still, if you know what you're looking for, you can tell a disaffected young college student who is searching some pretty pretty seriously acknowledged literature in an effort to fit in, even in his own mind, and therefore might be somebody, might be malleable enough to invite into the, shall we say, the leftist side of things. Yes, there are so many people who are prejudiced against you. There are so many people who do not want you included. Now, most of this is rubbish, because I don't remember anybody beating up any homosexuals at all for the entirety of my life. I just thought, are we going to go out and beat up some queer people? I never heard that in my life, not ever. I heard a story my dad told back in the Navy that said, horses bad of a shipmate said, yo, I want to go out and beat up some homos. And Dad's like, you better watch what you're doing. This guy runs into a couple, and he said, the only thing, I'll sanitize this a little bit for the airwaves. He said, this big sailor says to this character, the only thing I like better than sodomy is fighting. It did not go well for the guy who's going to victimize the queer. That just did not work. So what the heck am I getting at? What I'm saying is, some of this, you see these people, after all of these decades of going, no, that's bad news, now people are, the usual suspects report will have some percentages, 60-something percent or something percent of people polled say they're beginning to view socialism and even communism in a more favorable light than in other years, really. Now, I'm not about to suggest that the school system is so overrun by communist-affiliated or sympathizing leadership that they are actually smart enough to sculpt a curriculum that would begin almost encouraging these kids to share their feelings. And I'm not talking about, I identify as a cat, you know, with these dolls. That's the latest outrage. These dolls, paper dolls, given to children as young as four with interchangeable genitalia, really. So maybe this was an effort to bring people out of the closet, out of the shadows, out into the light, and give them something that they can sign on to, you know, because it's all about fairness. It's about acceptance and rejection. And people who are regarded as normal heterosexual, especially Christian people, they don't like the gay people. They like the leftists either. So maybe since like me, maybe they don't like me for the same reason they don't like leftists, and therefore maybe I should join the leftists. And many of them, particularly during that flap that MI5 had, the UK, that's what spawned all those British spy series and so forth, even up to and including Get Smart with Don Adams. Remember that? It's still on reruns on Netflix. Because there was a big commie scare. Well, how do you recruit people into an ideologically centered organization like that? Well, you collect the ones that they not actually be rejects of society. In reality, they may not be rejects of society at all. But if enough of them are made to feel that they are, then they might view communism and certainly democratic socialism, because you put the word democrat with it and it sounds automatically more fair than just socialism itself. They'd be attracted to that kind of a political center simply because it seems more inclusive, whether or not they actually agree with the limits of that particular political party. As long as it flies in the face in some way of everybody that has ever rejected or otherwise prejudiced against these people, starting with gay people. In this country, starting with gay people. The black issue, that was a foregone conclusion for many years. But among the white people, you know, people liked, they thought it was an interesting anomaly. It was entertaining, they're so colorful and like that. But as far as the actual practice, the head trip that goes along with actually being gay, America was not ready for that at all and didn't embrace it. So how can we get enough people to join a political / social organization that will make these mean people who reject so many, just throw them out? They're thrown out of churches, they're thrown out of the Christian church, they're looked down on, they try to convert them, when they won't convert, they turn their backs on them. Who will accept them? Well, the Communist Party is waiting right there in the wings over. Now, that may sound like rubbish, but I don't think it is, because at times, these movements get started due to things that you and I would think are just non sequitur, crazy, or even silly. I'll tell you, they get a lot of mileage out of those operations. And I think that's why we're seeing such an explosion of transgender stuff and gay this and gay that and pride this and pride that. Now, there seems to be a real push on that over the last few years. At the same time, there's been a real push to maybe we should look at a different political ideology. This is just not working. It's all colonizing and slavery and all this other stuff, you know, which of course is pretty much rubbish, all of it. But it doesn't matter if it's rubbish or not. If it's, yeah, they'll sign on to it. Sounds great. Anything to take it to the people who have caused all this rejection and the attendant distress. It's just human nature. Isn't it funny? You see these outrages come and go. You think something comes along, everybody's talking about it. I don't mean nothing on the scale of COVID-19 and all that nonsense. But something comes along, and people react. And who rushes to defend it? If it has anything to do with changing the society, it'll be the left that supports it. So I think we need to look at it. Yeah, it's definitely a spiritual problem at its root. But it's not an ideological problem. It's a social problem. Yeah, that's what I am. You know this young Nick Shirley, this reporter out there? Crazy situation. Watch Nick Shirley discover where Moroccan Muslims will invade next. Let's see, I'm going to have both of you watch Nick Shirley get violently attacked, chased, stoned by invaders in Ceuta, Spain. Now, what about that invasion? Things like that don't just happen spontaneously. It's some planning that goes into that, don't you think? I mean, wouldn't you think? So we'll be getting into that with El Tuckwood when he comes on here right after a break that's coming up. 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Or deciding to, okay, we'll try it. 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
2: 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If you want something to go away, quit buying it, quit feeding it. The side to that point is, if you want something to grow,
3: why? And look like you're in it.
0: 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And ltoddwood.com. After flying classified counterterrorism missions in support of elite U.S. military units, he transitioned into journalism and national security analysis. As a member of the Department of War Press Corps, Todd Wood covers global conflict, intelligence operations, information warfare, and geopolitical realignment. Drawing on both his operational experience and investigative reporting, he is the man who sends to us almost infallibly 6 nights a week what I internally refer to as the L. Todd Wood Minute. Sometimes it's a minute, sometimes it's a little longer, sometimes it's a little less, but it's always timely and it's always right in the pocket. So here he is, the man himself, coming back to us from CTM episode 2700 and something. Yeah. 2780. We're on 2807 right now. The man, L. Todd Wood. Welcome back, Todd.
4: Todd. Oh, got a lot of good comments also for coming on, so thanks.
0: Okay, good, good. Well, I missed the first part about that you said, but I heard the part about getting good comments for coming on, so that is good. I like that. You know, I was just looking at this little thing indicating that... I mean, this here comes one out of left field. You ready? Here it comes. Iranian attacks continue in Kuwait and Strait of Hormuz. Turkish merchants struck by Ukrainian drones in the Black Sea. And, of course, here at home we have wildfires in the Northwest. But I was just looking at S2. Why in the world would Ukrainian drones be hitting Turkish vessels? I don't get that. What's going on? It's all smearing into one big conflict? Or what's the sitro at this moment?
4: Well, you've got it right. So you have to see the big picture. The Ukraine war was not started to help the people of Ukraine, to save the people of Ukraine. It was started to take the land and depopulate the Christian population. And that has been successful. However, they are losing on the battlefront. Russia is advancing daily. They just took Konstantinovka in the east and Donbass. And Ukraine is losing the ground war, and they're running out of people. They've you know, they were so good at depopulating and killing, you know, a few tens of thousands of their own guys every month that they're out of people. So they're bringing in mercenaries and they're trying to do a lot of robotics, but they're losing ground. They are very effective, however, at launching some long-range strikes into Russia, hitting energy targets, and now they're focusing on civilians and also on they call it the Russian Amazon. It's wild berries, which is a similar concept in the Russian Federation. So they're trying to pressure the people to remove Putin. That's not going to happen, but Ukraine is desperate. Trump, I know for a fact, is backing out of that conflict. I have that on good information. And so they are looking for a way to stay relevant. And it looks like they've decided to attack Iran and merge the two wars and try to go that route and get support from other places. So that's why you see them attacking Iranian vessels in the Caspian Sea and Turkish vessels. And it's going to continue and it's going to get worse until we decide to just completely wash our hands of this garbage. Back to you.
0: Who do you think is who's the puppet master here? I'll go first. Is it the state of Israel pulling this string? Because that's kind of what it sounds like. There's been some overlap with the Ukraine becoming the big new Israel and all this other stuff. You never can tell what these maniacs are thinking. So I'm just wondering.
4: You know what I actually think? I think it's a step above that. I think Israel is just a vector. I think it's the Rothschild network out of the city of London, the monarchy, the old British Empire, which is wanting to control certain parts of the world. And, you know, I think that's the big brother of Israel that's running this whole thing.
0: I think you're right. There seems to be an effort on President Trump's part to disconnect from the London, City of London banking system altogether. I kind of think that's certainly in the back of his mind and always there. And meanwhile, the UK seems to be just disintegrating under this massive immigration, all this crime all over the place. I mean, it's really hard to put your finger on, okay, who started this? What's going to happen? Where are we headed here? Other than, well, Western civilization is on the chopping block, and these guys have got their cleavers out. That's kind of what it looks like.
4: That's exactly what it is. Christian populations are under attack. It's a long-term global conflict and global agenda, and that is exactly what's going on in Europe and especially the UK. And, you know, the people that are running this have no allegiance to the Christian population in the United Kingdom. I mean, they consider themselves elites and they're above that. And they definitely don't like Christianity. So the more of them die, the better they are. And then the more access they have to control resources, and they don't have any type of civilization that could oppose them, because it's really only the Christians that have stood up to this. So that's why we're the target.
0: Yeah, and for all the Christians in the audience tonight, better get ready to hold on to it, because this is not going to stop. These people are not going to go away by asking nicely. They're just not. Now, for something almost completely different, Todd, talk to us about Connecticut. Walk us through this Melissa Ramirez case. Most people don't even know what it is. Maybe you could take us through it chronologically. Based on the documents and reporting available today, what do we know with any confidence about what is the significance of Melissa Ramirez, and where do the uncertainties begin as far as what effect does her issue have on the rest of us, or certainly in Connecticut?
4: Well, to take a step back, Connecticut is the most infiltrated communist state in the union. I mean, I'm talking card-carrying communists from the governor on down. And that's, I think, has been done because Connecticut's one of the cradles of liberty, along with Massachusetts. I mean, you know, I've spent time in Connecticut. There's vintage homes that are 400 years old. There's statues of Minutemen. There's battles against the British. There's, signs on the roads. I mean, it is literally the cradle of liberty for the United States. And I think it's been targeted, and it's been a lab. And so they have been controlling the state as a one-party literal communist regime for some time, and all the stuff that goes with that, you know, Chris Murphy in Congress, et cetera, is one of their members. And so in that vein, you know, you have President Trump coming out recently with the evening address to the American people about illegal voting and all the problems in our voting systems. Connecticut's been doing all of that, and they don't want people to realize what they're doing. So what happened? A few weeks ago, a woman was drunk off her butt, late 20s, and crossed the line, hit a motorcycle with an off-duty cop and his girlfriend, who's a mother of three. They both were killed instantly. So obviously that's horrible in itself. But we started digging. I've got a fabulous team in the Connecticut Sentinel in Connecticut, if you're in that area. We resurrected one of their revolutionary papers spelled with a C-E-N-T-I-N-A-L, the old way to spell Sentinel, so ConnecticutSentinel.com. And you can go there and see all of this as it transpires. But the team started digging, and they found out, well, she's illegal. So DHS confirmed that. So they started digging some more, and you have to realize that the cops arrested this woman, and you know the light, I forget what it's called in every state, but when a cop makes an arrest on the road, he can pull up the ID of the person and see their image and see that what they look like and check all the information on. I forget what the system in the cop in the patrol car is called, but it's there. So it's obvious the cops knew who this person was. But 11 days later, when our team started looking at the voter rolls for this person and found out that a person of the same name and the same birthday had been voting multiple times in Connecticut, then the state started pushing back heavily and said, well, there was no driver's license. Maybe it's another woman. It's a case of missing identity. You know, these evil conservatives are going after honest people who are just living their lives. And just because their name and birthday was the same doesn't mean it's the same person. Well, nobody's been able to find this second person that allegedly was doing all the voting. Even the police in New Britain, Connecticut can't find this person, because we had another off-duty cop who was angry about his buddy being killed go in and say to the New Britain police, the governor is saying that, or the secretary of state saying that there's a person is getting death threats because they voted. I'm worried about her. I want you to go find her and protect her. So the police went out and tried to find this woman, and she may or may not exist. So the situation is the state is acting like there was nothing there, that this person was not voting. But as you can see in our reporting, it sure looks like she was. So it's a big deal, because you're heading into the midterms. Connecticut does not want to see, or does not want people to know, that illegals are murdering and voting in Connecticut. So that's where we stand.
0: And so where is this woman now?
4: Well, the person who killed Melissa Ramirez, by the way, she's Mexican. She has four names. I think it's Melissa Esperia Ramirez Romano. She's in jail. But the person who may or may not exist that has the same name and the same birthday is called Melissa Ramirez Romano. So on the voter rolls. So three out of four names is the same, and the birthday is the same. I mean, you do the math, John. I mean, what are the odds in a state of 3.5 million people that
0: even with that many, it's 100%, I would say.
4: Yeah. So this other person we can't find. Nobody can find her. And the person who killed the cop is in jail. I mean, she's going to be prosecuted and deported. But the real question is, was she voting? And there's more to it, because guess what? She owned a business. She had a Social Security number. She owned a trucking company. She owned a company that does things for migrants. She owned a landscaping firm. We think there's a whole, like, Somali-like fraud network behind this whole thing, and that's why the government of Connecticut is freaking out so bad. They don't want this to be another Nick Shirley episode, you know, in Minnesota, which it very well could be, but we're still dotting the I's and crossing the T's on that, but there's a lot of investigative work going on.
0: I was talking with our flight engineer just a little while ago about Nick Shirley. There's a headline here, starts off with a quote, "I'm going to stab both of you. Watch Nick Shirley get violently attacked, chased and stoned by invaders in Ceuta, Spain." And the comment was, "He's got to better be careful. He's going to wind up like Charlie Kirk." And then, of course, that spawned an entirely different conversation. But I got his point, definitely. Well, where did he come from anyway? He just kind of, he was there, and then suddenly he's all over the place.
4: Yeah, I you know, whenever, you know, we've been working our tails off trying to build a network and reach and everything, and we're blocked at every turn. When I see people that get famous really quick like that, I'm always very skeptical, because that just doesn't happen organically very often, especially like literally overnight. So I'm always skeptical of what the agenda is. I mean, obviously there's a lot of fraud going on in Minnesota, but maybe it's look over here, don't look over there kind of thing. Who the heck knows? But I have the same reaction. He got so famous literally within a period of months. He had millions of followers. That just is not normal.
0: You know, the same thing goes for some of these. I'm not going to name them. I'm pretty sure people know them, but there are four people out there who just have just millions and millions of followers and so forth. And suddenly all of them turned on Trump over the state of Israel situation.
4: Yes,
0: continuing
4: yes.
0: to support that state.
4: Yes.
0: Isn't that, what a coincidence, you know?
4: That's an op too. I mean, when you see, you know, I'm pretty good at, I mean, you are too, at spotting ops these days. I mean, when it all happens and it's all coordinated together, I mean, there's something going on here. And yeah, we have a problem with foreign influence, but why did that happen? You know, I think they're using some truth to go after Trump because the agenda needs to be removed. I mean, that's what they want to stop, is the Trump agenda. You know, whether or not it's him or a follow-on person or whatever, that's what I think is going on here, actually.
0: And Todd, just to put a little cherry on top of this sundae here, what is the agenda? What are these people trying to do? What are they trying to stop? And what do they want in its place?
4: Well, ultimately, I think they're trying to destroy God's creation, humanity. And, you know, we're in the way. So, you know, they want you dead. I think that's a big part of it. And so what is standing in their way? Obviously, a Christian successful population and culture and society is the number one target. And that's why you're seeing it all attacked. You know, there's a lot of sub agendas, but I think that's the end agenda. And, you know, depopulation, they want to control the resources on this planet, and they want a slave class. You know, I had a guy back when I was naive, I think 2019, when I was trying to, well, we were growing this business. We were, you know, bringing in millions of followers and hits and on this news business we developed. And I had a guy that I thought was trying to help me tell me, you know what, there's going to be a slave class and a oligarch class, and I'm going to be part of the oligarch class. And I looked at him like, what are you talking about? And this was 2019, but now I know exactly who that person is and was and what he represents. But at the time, I found that pretty strange, but I think that's exactly what they're trying to build.
0: You know, in the early days, starting in 2014, for the next solid year, well, more like 2 years, virtually all of 2014, and probably three quarters, if not all, of 2015, it was one operator after another. and they appeared to be on the level. And it's just like, after the first couple came through, it's like, hold on, just wait and think and watch. And sure enough, one after another, they tried to influence the content. They tried to influence all kinds of things. And then when that didn't work, then we started having tech issues that were somewhat anomalous. So it's just how it is, you know? Strange.
4: Totally. Well, yeah, we had the same thing. I've been infiltrated multiple times. And it's always that person that approaches you, right? Hey, I love your stuff. I really want to help you. Maybe I got some, you know, donors I can throw your way. And, you know, maybe we can build this or that. And, you know, but it's funny. Recently, I got several calls from some of those same people saying, hey, and it was really weird because it was like within a week, I got calls from two or three people that I'd known in the past. Hey, we see you're doing well. We want to help you. Okay, man, no worries. We're doing fine. Thanks, but no thanks.
0: Dick. Yeah.
4: Exactly.
0: Why do we need help if you have observed yourself that we're doing really well? Why do we need help? We don't need help. Get out of here. It's, oh, Lord, there's just no end to it. Well, we got a few minutes here. When government records and police documents and public statements appear to point in different directions, what is your methodology for separating verified facts from widely sometimes accepted assumptions? I mean, how do you approach a story like this one that features this Mexican lady who ran over a cop? Was it a cop and his wife?
4: His girlfriend, yeah.
0: His girlfriend? I mean, how do you even begin to investigate something like this?
4: Well, it's just following the leads, you know. We and it's amazing how careless they are and how easy it is to find some of this stuff. Like today, for instance, the governor and the secretary of state are saying this. There's a second person with the exact name and birthday, and, you know, another Melissa Ramirez, and you are, you know, putting her in danger. She's receiving death threats. So we just start pulling on threads. We go to the police department and say, we hear this person's getting death threats. We want a wellness check. And then we watch their reactions. And then and this was a cop that did this, a retired cop. So he knew the story. And the story. And they couldn't find the person. And then we get, you know,

0: That's what we do.
1: It's real detective work. It really is.
0: Yeah.
1: That's
0: yeah.
1: admirable. Wow. But without jumping to conclusions, even it'd be pretty easy to do, what are the questions that remain unanswered in that particular
0: on this
1: case?
0: Story?
1: Yeah.
0: Well, we want to confirm that this other person doesn't exist. We don't think she does. I mean, today the brother said that the lady had a license, and yeah, that's her, and that license is all over the warrant and all over the voter records. So, I mean, we just want to put it out without a shadow of a doubt, and then we want to start pulling threads on her whole. We think that this is much bigger. There's a reason that Connecticut, put out a press release this morning. Why do you do that on a hit and run case? When does the governor do that? When does the Secretary of State put out a video saying that there's conservative news outlets making up documents and putting them on the web and don't trust? Literally, she said, trust the news media. So even the mainstream media, because they're starting to talk about this. So why are they getting so upset for a hit and run case? And not even a hit and run, but, you know, DUI, there's something there, right? I mean, we've kicked something that they don't want anybody to see. And we think it may have to do with this fraud, with trafficking, with other things. So we're going to continue pulling on those threads, but that's kind of the next step we see to come.
1: So she's outlasted. She's illegal. She has a business that is involved in helping other migrants and so forth. I can already smell USAID money. Can you?
0: Big time. And it's trucking business. So what comes on the trucks, right?
1: All kinds of stuff.
0: Mm-hmm.
1: From dope to children.
0: Yep.
1: You said, yeah, really? Wow.
0: Who knows? I mean, I'm guessing. But I can't confirm that, obviously. So if Connecticut police are listening, I can't confirm that. But, you know, it's possible. That's what comes in on trucks.
1: You know, folks, I hope it does sound a little campy. And we have the remainder of the program with L. Todd Wood, myself, and you. There is no us without you. We need you. But you're going to have to put on your invisible Sherlock Holmes hat with the invisible magnifying glass so you don't give away. But we need everybody looking. We need everybody looking all the time. Not out of paranoia, out of interest. We'll be right back with Caravan to Midnight. And we're most assuredly at DEFCON 1, Defense Condition 1.
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1: While the least understood strategies of the world revolution now moving rapidly toward its goal is the use of mind control as a major means of obtaining the consent of the people to be subjects of the New World Order. K. Eaton, National Educator. 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

0: Welcome to Hour 2 of episode 2007 with me, John B., and L. Todd Wood, the man behind TDM.press, Czarism.com, and LToddWood.com. Yeah. Well, you reckon we're going to see? This is a fair question, but hey, it's just a couple of guys sitting around figuring stuff out. With all of this voter fraud going on, which cannot be denied, I mean, there's so much of it being uncovered, even the ones who are perpetrating it, who still have an unusual sway over mainstream media. They can't run from it because there's so much of it. So I'm wondering, do you see an acquiescence to defeat, or do you see increasing radicalism between now and November?
1: You mean, are people giving up on fixing the elections? Is that what I think we're in a war. I think the American people want clean elections. There are some people in the administration that are on that team still, but there's a lot that aren't, and a lot that are getting money from foreign nations and other agendas. And they just want to keep the party going. They don't really care about anything after they die. So that's the problem. We've lost that general. You know, it took 600 years to the cathedrals in Milan, right? And it was generation after generation because they knew they were doing something better for humanity. And we've lost that. And unfortunately, as a country, not all of us, but a lot of people have. And they're just very short-term thinking, and they just, you know, want the check, and they're going to go get the big house and the hot wife, and then, you know, live ever happily ever after, you know, not realizing that, you know, the hot wife's going to divorce you, and you're going to be miserable, and your children are going to hate you. And so it doesn't turn out well in the end, but I think that's what's going on with a lot of people. I've been in D.C. a long time and work with a lot of people, and a lot of people tell me I'm just here for the money. So when they tell you that, they're not here for the country, they're not here for their children's future, they're just there for the money. That's what we're dealing with. So I think there's a fight, and we're still kicking. I think media is a big part of it, and that's why we're so active.
0: Yeah. I was looking at your website, and I see Cuba Must Pay for Incubating Leftist Terror in America by Roger Stone. Really? Pretty amazing.
1: Yep. Yeah, we get a lot of interesting content, a lot of different interesting writers, and we just, we're trying to add to the conversation and get people thinking. So Roger writes for us from time to time.
0: That is interesting. It really is. He's an interesting guy. Now, let's shift overseas, you want to.
1: Mm-hmm. Mm-hmm.
0: So Ukraine's targeted a vessel linked to Iranian military logistics supporting Russia. Wow. Think about that. Reports indicate Ukraine has hit a vessel linked to Iranian military logistics supporting Russia. Wow. I say again, from a strategic perspective, how significant is that development? Does it represent a tactical event? Does it signal a broad shift in the conflict? What does your crystal ball show you, Tom?
1: So I think the reptiles in London want a bigger war, and they see a way to do that. I mean, if you go back in Iran, it was the MI6 and the British that wanted it in the 50s, and that worked with the CIA to kick out Mossadegh, who was the duly elected leader in Iran, to bring in the Shah, and who was a bad guy himself. You know, maybe not as bad as some of the mullahs, but it was not a good guy if you're on the wrong side of him. So, you know, the British Empire has been there wanting the resources for a long time. And so I think that they also want what's in the Ukraine. I mean, it is a breadbasket. The soil is dark and rich, and it grows anything. There's minerals, there's gas, there's everything there. And I think this entity, whatever it is, and you look at the EU moving really into a tyrannical state very, very fast, and also include the UK in that. I mean, it's not good. I've told my German friends, they write articles and they do podcasts and they talk about all this. I'm like, you know, at what point, guys, do you have the will to survive? Because you're at that point. if you know it or not. Maybe you don't want to know it. Maybe it's just easier to ignore it. But you're at that point. Either you're going to survive or you're not. And that means your families, your children. Can mothers walk to school? Can they walk around the town without being raped? You can't do that in many parts, a lot of the EU right now. And so it's either you survive or you don't. That's where they're at. And I don't have hopes for Europe. I mean, and I don't think Trump does either. So what I don't want is for them to pull us a big war with Russia. That's what I don't want. So that's what I fear they are trying to do as hard as they can.
0: You know, I think you're right. I think it's because they know that their little European Union project is pretty much an abject failure.
1: Mm-hmm.
0: So they've just decided, okay, we can't develop the kind of muscle that we want in its current configuration. So what shall we do? How about we minimize the indigenous population, the actual Europeans, the actual Christian Europeans? They've done their best to minimize Christianity here and there. I don't find very many what we would formally call religious fanatics coming to Germany or Austria or any of those places, really. But, I mean, is that it? Population basement? Maybe if we go to Islam, we'll get a bit more cooperation?
1: So they want a slave class. So I don't know whether it's Islam or what, but, you know, they want people that they can roll, that don't have a lot of, self-reliance, that are going to be able to be just paid to do what they want and work in the fields or work in the shops, restaurants or whatever, and keep the elites happy. And by the way, let's reduce the world's population so there's not so many of these, you know, flyover people that could rise up and hurt us. So we got to reduce that population. And let's build, Ukraine's building the biggest robot army and the biggest mercenary army in the world. So how does that end? 50% mercenaries and the other half robotics. How does that end for Europe or Russia or anywhere? I mean, the dude in the country is a flaming, a killer and just a money launderer and essentially a fascist dictator. So how does that end well? And Trump's talking about maybe, I hope this doesn't happen, the licensing patriot missile technology. You know, that's going to go to the highest bidder and then maybe turned on us. So we need to get the hell out of that place and get any involvement over with. And if the Europeans want to fight the war with Russia, let them have it, but we're not going to save their ass this time.
0: What eventually in this country? What are you, this is just a surprise question.
1: Mm-hmm.
0: I'm just wondering, let me put it as delicately as I can. In the Dallas area, this is, you got New York and LA, and it used to be Chicago and San Francisco, and along about 5 or 6. And Dallas is number 6 as far as population and ratings, where, radio stations were doing those Nielsen at one time Arbitron books. Okay, so now we're the third. We're radio market number 3. New York, LA, and Dallas. Even though KCAL just went away out in the Inland Empire, been there for years, but I digress. When I look around traffic, I mean, there are so many freeways here, you cannot believe it. Talk about dystopian. I mean, huge lane, highways going everywhere. And you know what? I don't see very many people of European descent, about 110. That's what I'm seeing, And a lot of these restaurants that have been around for decades.
2: Meanwhile, the abortion clinic.
1: They're not talking about the infiltration issue. They're not talking about the mosques going up in New York City. In fact, I would say it's a sin of omission.
2: I mean, it's
1: pushing one agenda and not the other. And that doesn't mean I support foreign influence in our government, but let's be realistic. I mean, it's more than just one thing right now. And maybe that's a vector being used by those groups. I don't know. But, we need to talk about this and we need to get involved. And it really starts at home and building your family and getting back in church and building a Christian community. And that's what we're working on. Literally, at CDM, we're involved in that globally. And we can talk about that if you want, but we're doing a lot of work to try to connect Christian communities and strengthen them and build wealth and build media power and build an ability to a culture to fight back against this, because they've been very effective at marginalizing and minimizing and dividing Christian communities.
2: This is our world.
0: These are my words, not El Tide.
2: 2014.
0: The usual suspects, the ones that run the
2: States of America.
0: They've even got King Charles now saying he wants to be the defender of faith. He spends most of his time, according to reports, that might be a little bit of an exaggeration, but a lot of time visiting various mosques. And he's supposed to be he wants to be known as the defender of faith, not the faith, not the Christian faith. He was supposed to be the defender of the faith. Now he just wants to be the defender of faith. Mm-hmm. And I think that he is joined at the hip automatically, but worse than that now, with the City of London and any agenda that they want to push through. Because, look, whoever controls the money pretty much controls the civilization. And whoever controls the global money machinery, well, controls the global civilization. I mean, and the crossover between these mugs and communist China folks is unbelievable. And after a while, Todd, people just kind of give up. And they just kind of assume, and rightfully so, I mean, I understand it. But we won't get anything done if too many people acquiesce to it. But I think a lot of people have decided it's too big, it's too messed up, and it's too far down the road to do anything about. What do you think of that?
1: Well, that's what they want you to think. And yeah, of course, Prince Charles is joined at the hip. All you got to do is go look at his, if you're at a computer, Google his recent portrait and tell me what you think of that and who he's joined at the hip with. So, you know, he's part of it, definitely. And I forgot all of your questions. What else were you asking there?
0: I'm just wondering if society at large has just rolled over on this, because they don't know what they can do about anything. I don't think they believe that. No. It starts from the bottom up, not the top down. They want to run it from the top down, but a real political movement and a real civilization doesn't start from the top, right? It starts at the bottom and it builds. And I'm just afraid people have stopped building because they feel like the deck stacked against them, and now they're going into survival mode. I don't know if any of that's true, but I'm just looking at it as a possibility. I don't want them.
1: Well, it's definitely happening in some areas with some people, that's for sure. But I also see a lot of the opposite. I see a lot of building in the youth, and I see a lot of realization and awakening in our youth. But look, I mean, if you're, I don't know if most of your audience is our age or younger or whatever, but if you're older, I mean, be the patriarch, you know? A lot of families are disconnected, spread everywhere, spread out. Don't see everybody in that trend. Have the holidays together. You know, find somewhere where your family can vacation together. You know, get involved with the grandkids. Take them to church. Take them, you know, camping. And just make it so that you rebuild what we've lost. It has to. You're exactly right. We have to start from the bottom. And it starts with educating your kids about having children and building families. Talking to your daughters. You don't need to be, you know, that 48-year-old who's working at Bear Stearns, making $500,000 a year in New York City and going out and having sex with strangers in Central Park to try to fulfill yourself on your lunch break while you're smoking ganja. I mean, you don't want that. I mean, you want a family, and women are, you know, that's, children bring women a lot of happiness, and that's, they're trying to take that away. So I just think we have to build from the bottom up, and it starts in your own house. So there's a lot people can do. You may think you can't do anything, even if your grandmother at 80 years old listening to this. Start calling your grandkids every week. Talk to them. Take them to church. Buy them a Bible. I mean, there's a lot of things you can do. They're open to it right now. They're searching for what has meaning, what is real, has value and real meaning in their lives. They're really looking, and it's a really good time. You could get re-involved. I'll shut up now.
0: But this is from Creative Blog. But there he is, folks. He looks like I am the devil. You know, it's all red. He's got this creepy face, and it says,
1: if somebody tells you who they are, maybe you should believe them, you know?
0: Yeah, it says the King of England's been the subject of ridicule after his official portrait was unveiled earlier this week. The disturbing post-apocalyptic style portrait with its striking red theme has drawn some hilarious comparisons from Han Solo to, less flattering, a tampon. Oh, my God.
1: Jeez.
0: That's what happens when you scan read and you don't edit yourself. Wow. Wow. Natalie Fear, you really hit it in the X-ring, sweetheart. You really did. That's exact. Never mind. Let's move on here. What's the matter with this guy anyway? I mean, Todd, I'm sorry. But, I mean, you and I don't get to hang out much because you're doing your thing and I'm doing mine and you're a couple thousand miles away. But this is all the way to just, it's not even interesting. It just seems comical. And yet so many people are just kind of nodding at it like, yeah, I guess that's just the way of things now. It's like, what? I just wonder who's going to be able to put the brakes on this. Now, President Trump, I think, has gone a long way. Love him or not love him. I think he's the best president we've had maybe ever. And I'm glad that the 2020 election was stolen because we needed him more in 2024. And 5 and 6, where we're in now, he's still got a long way to go. We need him now more than we did back then. So I think it's providential that the election was stolen. Mm-hmm. It's pretty much open and shut, folks, that the election was stolen. Everybody knows that it was. So even if they deny it. All right. What about information warfare? I got one for you. Why does it seem impossible to get rid of the little communist Barack Obama's, my words, not L. Todd Woods, the little communist Barack Obama, who's a complete phony, who was bred by, raised by, educated by, and shepherded into office by real no-kidding communists. Why can we not get rid of the Smith-Mundt Modernization Act of 2012, which, folks, allows the government to issue propaganda, and they will not apologize. They won't tell you it's propaganda, of course, or it won't work. But he put that back into service. And what was it, 1948? It's like, no more of this. World War II's over. We can't propagandize the American public. We're not doing it. Well, now they can do it again. So where are the people raising hell about this? Oh, it's perfectly all right for mainstream media to propagandize us. We're too stupid to think for ourselves. I mean, really? Over to you.
1: Well, you mentioned Trump before I tell you what I think about that. I mean, obviously that's a big issue and it has to be dealt with in time, but I think that's one symptom of a much bigger problem. And I was talking to somebody who's really smart recently, and they said, you do remember Reagan when he came in? He was all full of, you know, piss and vinegar, and he was ready to change the world. And then he got shot. And then after that, we had, you know, Iran-Contra. We had, you know, all these people running the government, and Reagan was kind of out of it. And he says it's very similar to what's going on with Trump. You know, I think that they shot him, and they said, you know, we can kill you. And so I think that's when it changed, right? And I think that's what we're dealing with here is a threat. And really, I don't think he's safe where he is. He probably knows that, and he's trying to do what he can. So, you know, I haven't given up on the president 100%. I mean, I'm disappointed, but I'm trying to understand actually what's happening. So.
0: Yeah. Well, you know, it's funny. It appears, according to Grokopedia, that Caravan to Midnight was the first subscription-based, closed-loop platform for disseminating alternative news. You read it. Be sure and put the period after my middle initial or the right guy won't show up. Grokopedia was really surprised to learn this. But the point is that information, just like number six in the village, information is what these conspiracies, agendas, plans, it's what it runs on. And the more disinformation they can get into the heads of the public, the safer they are, because people become so confused after a point they just give up. But we don't do it. No. Why? We're Caravan. Semi.
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0: 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If you want something to go away, quit buying it, quit feeding it. The flip side to that coin is, if you want something to grow, nourish it. People are getting tired of feeding the big tech monster, because what they get in return is shadow banning, overt banning, or suspension on social media. Big tech and its derivatives also try to financially soft kill. This is when someone wants to buy something, but they're prevented from doing it because their payment repeatedly fails. And of course, when the gateways do work, we pay for this convenience with fees. So, don't feed the monster. If you want or have ever wanted to join Caravan to Midnight by card or any other payment service and found you could not process your membership, just send a check or money order to CTM, P.O. 141288, Dallas, Texas 75214. Include a legibly written email, a phone number in case we need to reach you, and as soon as we see that info, your membership is activated, and you help turn the monster against itself.

0: 27th. Behold, the days are coming. Conference. Now, it's WWE.
1: The talk gets interesting. The time goes by very quickly. Very quickly indeed. By the way,
0: that 412 church or 4.
1: It's not exactly on tonight's menu, but what do you make of these wildfires up in the Pacific Northwest? I understand they got three of them going in the Spokane, Washington area, which are 0% contained, and entire neighborhoods and suburbs have been reduced to ash. Are you picking up any chatter regarding the origin of these fires? Is this a seasonal thing, or are you have you had any reason to suspect that maybe they're deliberate?
2: Both. I mean, obviously they are, there's people who want to destroy and rebuild in whatever image they want to rebuild. And maybe they want land that's, you know, owned by somebody else, or houses they want out gone or whatever. I don't know. But, and some of it's just anarchy, you know, just crazy people out trying to cause damage. But it's not climate change, that's for sure. So, and it's also lack of forest management. But I think all of the above. If you look at places like, you know, down in Hawaii, where was that? I forget what it was called, where the fire swept through. I mean, that was definitely deliberate. These are probably deliberate too, by, you know, just ganja smokers up in the mountains with pink hair and nose rings. You know, but I haven't heard anything specific on those. We've been too busy, John. I mean, there's so much coming every night that it's really, really difficult to digest it all. And we try to curate it for our people, and so they get what they need. And we can't cover everything. No, it's impossible.
1: Well, I'm sorry to keep hitting this, but this thing with the Ukrainians blowing up a ship. Turkey's a NATO member. I mean, what do you think they're doing?
2: Well, there's a lot going on there, a lot to unpack. Turkey's reinserting itself as, you know, the neo-Ottoman Empire in the Middle East, in Central Asia, in Europe. And, you know, I think if you listen to the Promethean Action ladies, I mean, they're talking about this is Trump's way to fight the city of London, is to destroy their ability to cause havoc with the economy, like in the Strait, and also by dealing with other countries like Russia, China, Turkey as not equals, but as sovereign nations, and not trying to manipulate them and not trying to build alliances, but just deal with leaders directly. And that's kind of what Trump's doing with Erdogan. And he's very close to Erdogan. Tom Barrack, who's his ambassador to Syria, is also very pro-Turkey. The Israelis don't like that at all. I mean, they're talking about fighting Turkey in another war already. So, you know, in Syria, they bombed some bases in Syria so that the Turks wouldn't be able to use them. I mean, that's getting serious. I mean, Turkey's behind al-Sharaa, which is Gulani, who was the al-Qaeda guy who's in power there now, which, you know, if you want to see something funny, find that clip of Trump spraying perfume on Gulani when he came in the Oval Office. I mean, that was quite hilarious. Oh, you smell good. Come here. But, you know, I think that Ukraine is looking to stay relevant, looking for if they can start a bigger war, maybe they'll get more support out of Europe. I don't know. I think the Ukrainian and the Western European capitals are literally insane Satanists, and they just need to go away, and we need to rebuild. I don't know how it's going to go down, but they want a war. I mean, this is pre-World War I and pre-World War II. If you know your history, all this kind of stuff was happening, where you had all these weird things going on and fights breaking out, and it conglomerated into World War III. So if you want to know what's going to happen, you know, read your history, but get involved. I mean, we may be at the point where we're just going to have to deal with a big conflict, and who knows what's going to come out of the other end. Yeah.
1: Say that again. I'm sorry I stepped on you.
2: No, I was going to say, you know, we don't know how it's going to end up, but we may be in it.
1: You were in Lebanon pretty recently, weren't you?
2: Yes.
1: I guess the short question is, how bad is it?
2: Well, I've been to Lebanon, I guess, I don't know, six times in the last year, and it's become, it's an incredibly beautiful place. If you go to Israel, it's not very attractive. I mean, it's a desert. It's everything's the same color. It's Lebanon's not that way. Lebanon's like Italy. I mean, it's got the mountains and it's got the vegetation and it just natural beauty. And, you know, a lot of the country is Christian and I feel very safe there. You don't have, there's no ganja on the streets. There's no crime. Of course, down you have a war going on down in the south of Lebanon with Hezbollah.
0: Church.org, 412church.org.
2: From, you know, bringing a half million Palestinians in there, that which started the
0: Lebanon. Southern California.
2: Drove the
0: Bill Salas will be there.
2: Percent down to 35% of the population from, you know, George Bush Sr. went to.
0: As well as
2: Syria
0: others.
2: During the first Gulf War and said, hey, if you join our coalition, you can do whatever you want with Lebanon. We'll let you invade, which he did. You know, we didn't need Assad in the Gulf War. I mean, it's just one thing after the other. Then the bomb went off in the port, which was very nefarious. Then there was a color revolution to destroy their financial system. I mean, the globalists have been targeting Christian Lebanon for a long time. We're trying to raise that and to get the U.S. government to at least just, you know, work on keeping the Christians that are there there and strengthening. If you want peace in that region, strengthen the Christian community. I mean, you didn't have all this crap in the Middle East when the Christians were strong. It's just not how they roll. So that's an answer in itself to a lot of this. But we're trying to raise the issue. It's a beautiful country. And we're opening a media outlet there. We're going to have a new... We were there meeting with our partners and signing contracts and working out deals and all that. So that's going to be coming in the next 60, 90 days. We're going to be going after the Lebanese diaspora because they can all vote. There's 15 million of them. And that could help the Christians maintain their control in the Levant if we can activate this big diaspora that they can vote in the elections in Lebanon. So fascinating place. Love it.
1: Can there be any doubt at all that Christianity itself is under a major assault from all kinds of pretty powerful antagonists? Or is that just me thinking again?
2: No, you're exactly right. I mean, and that's what we've been doing. We were in Ukraine. I mean, I've done multiple interviews with the Council for the Ukrainian Orthodox Church. Zelensky has stole the churches, kicked out the priests, you know, desecrated the relics of the saints below the Prochesk Lavra in Kiev, kicked out the priests, beat them. The prisoners have to meet in the woods. You know, this is a 1,000-year-old church where people got married, buried their relatives, baptized their kids, and they can't do it anymore. Then Zelensky stood up a new Ukrainian Orthodox church that he runs. It's very CCP-like, right? You know, Jesus Christ didn't run the church. Zelensky does, who's not Christian. So go figure. So what is that? I mean, we've been talking about that. It's happening in Romania. It's happening in Eastern Europe. It's obviously happening in Western Europe. It's happening in Armenia. We were there where there's been a long-term fight against the Christians. The current prime minister is a globalist and destroying that whole sector and culture. And that's how we got into Beirut. I was in Armenia, and they said, you got to go to Beirut because it's happening there too. So we've been trying to raise this issue. And you know what? Next summer, we're looking to have an event where we're going to have 100 young Christian kids from around the world, different countries, come and start networking and building new leaders for the Christian culture in the next millennium. So that's kind of what we're focused on right now. I think it'll be a really good project.
1: One of your major areas of expertise is information warfare. When events are moving this quickly, what indicators tell you that competing narratives are beginning to outpace verified information? Is that a fair question?
2: What indicators? Coordination is a big one. I'm on Wall Street. I wasn't any good at day trading, but I was really good at long-term trends. And I can see that now. And I use that skill. You mentioned the anti-Trump stuff and anti-Israeli Trump stuff. All that came up very well coordinated, all saying the same thing, all at the same time. So there's either money or agenda or something behind that. And you can see it now because it just spreads like wildfire. All of a sudden, you got this new influencer who's been on the web, had an account for 4 months and has 8 million followers already and is moving world events. I mean, that comes from somewhere. It's not organic. And when you combine that with just all these other people saying the same thing, then you start looking, okay, who are they working for? And so that's the kind of the thought process I see. When I see this coordinated narrative with 4 or 5 huge influencers doing the same thing, I say, who are they working for? What's their agenda? And so you start looking at contacts and you start looking at what they're saying and what they're not saying. You know, they're not saying, we've got a real Muslim infiltration problem in New York City. We need to deal with it. They're not saying that. And so it's you can spot it. And I'm not sure if I'm answering your question, but that's how I kind of look at things to see if they're real or not, is if it's does it look coordinated? And, we're pretty good at spotting that stuff now. And that's what we try to do at CDM is pick out the information that is not in the algorithm, if you will, and that you need to know about. So that's what we really try to do is pick the stories that you need to know, not necessarily that you think you want to know, but what you need to know that you don't know about. What you don't know, you don't know. And I think that we're good at that.
1: You know, I've said this a few times, and if having not actually said it, certainly I've alluded to it. And again, I say this frequently, that if I'm wrong about something and you can call me on it, then you'll be doing me a favor. You know, if I make a mistake, I'll come back on the program and say, okay, look, I messed this up big time. Let me tell you how. But it seems as though we are actually at war already. It's just, talk about asymmetrical warfare. It's just weird. But and I guess it's easy to get overwhelmed with these things. When you look at the quality of the food and what's being put in the food, you look at these, at the water supply and all the stuff that's going in there, including, I mean, when somebody flushes the remains of a human being, the assembly of which, shall we say, was interrupted, that goes, if it goes into the toilet, it goes into the public water system and is processed out, for example. So you look at that, and you look at all this 5G flying around, and forget about COVID-19. We know exactly what that was. That was a deliberate release. It wasn't a lab leak. That would imply or suggest, maybe not imply, but suggest that it was an accident. It wasn't an accident. There wasn't anything accidental about it at all. Look at all the people who made money. So I'm just wondering, these things certainly seem to be paralleling what's written in Scripture really closely. And I think it, not like day by day and month by month, but just in the overview, these things seem to be coming to pass. And now people are flipping out about, or some people are, I'm not, I'm pretty sure you're not, but there's a total solar eclipse. What is it, next Wednesday? I think it's on the 12th. Some people are saying it's going to last 3 days. It comes straight out of the Bible. I guess we'll see, right? As Zen Master says. So I just wonder if there's any way to read what's actually going on underneath what we're being shown. I mean, I've never seen such a disreputable excuse for a news organization as this collective mainstream media. But then again, as it turns out, it's pretty much always been this way. So, SOSDD, same old stuff, different decade. Is that what we're looking at here? It's just the same old hash rehashed? Or is this or are we entering a truly new and different battle space?
2: Well, I think this is a very, very old fight. And if you're a Christian, you understand what that fight is. And I think that history has been destroyed very effectively for our benefit. And so I think we're very ignorant, and I think we're becoming much more awakened as we go into this. And yes, this may be a new phase, but it's the same old, old fight. You know, you go back to the Tower of Babel and, you know, Nimrod wanting his one world government and building whatever technology he was building there before God destroyed it. So this is an old fight, and I think there's a lot we don't know. I think the history has been really manipulated, and that's why you got to read, and you got to start trying to understand and searching for what's actually happening. And I've been doing a lot of that. I mean, I have so many books to read, I can't get through them all, but there's so much information out there that it's just in your face if you actually knew where to look for it and read about it, and you say, wow, that's interesting. I didn't know that. That happens to me almost every day now. We're in a period where that happens all the time. So, you know, that I think you're right. I think that's what's going on.
1: I'd like to be wrong about this. I really would. The devil is usually in the paperwork, right? Records stop agreeing with one another, right? One discrepancy can be a clerical mistake, but when several records begin pointing in different directions, it's probably time to start asking questions. And you know, you don't have a narrative to defend. I don't have a narrative to defend. But it seems like picking our way through all of this clutter and all this distraction. I mean, notice how the ICE protests have calmed down. Did somebody run out of money, or was that just planned to, we're going to run this for 90 days, and then we're going to close it down? The news was abuzz with all this fraud. Now, we don't hear much about that anymore.
2: Yeah.
1: I just wonder what, you've been in these high-stress, politically driven situations for most of your career. As it might not be a fair question to ask, but what do you think is the next shoe to drop? Because one thing I cannot resist is temptation. I'm tempted to ask that question. What kind of a sign should we be looking for that, I think we better get back to the ranch and, you know, close the shutters and get ready? Is there anything on the horizon that you're still watching? It's not really headed our way, but it looks like it's going to turn off of the line and head our way, so to speak.
2: Yeah, the draft. It's coming.
1: Really?
2: I don't know if you noticed, but the Congress reorganized and did some kind of exercise to, like, kind of like Event 201 with the pandemic, to test how they would start the draft up. It's starting up in Europe. And, you know, they need to feed the meat grinder, and they're getting ready for it. And I think the other thing you're going to see, I have, you know, for a long time we tried to use other news outlets. And obviously I'm still talking to you, but I stopped talking to people like Bannon and all those other people because I find them just kind of controlled opposition. And so I think you're going to see a lot of realization of who people actually are, and do they really want change, or are they just feeding off your energy to make money, or to, you know, to keep you off the real issue, which is, you know, the election machines. And when you're sitting there saying, I'm not a machine guy, well, why aren't you a machine guy? You know, that's the problem. These election machines control everything. So until you get rid of them, we don't have a republic at all, and your children don't have a future. Bottom line.
1: You think there's a snowball's chance in hell of getting rid of those machines, or going to paper ballots, or anything it might actually.
2: At this point, I don't know what's going to happen. You know, a good friend of mine recently said, you know, our job is in the efforts department. So we're just continuing to push as hard as we can on that issue. That's, you know, why we're doing this Connecticut story. All these voting issues have to be exposed or nothing's going to happen. So we're just continuing to push every day, 24/7.
1: It looks like the balkanization of the United States in some ways, doesn't it?
2: It's quite possible, yeah. You know, or we could energize a new generation to save the Republic. You know, that's what we're trying to do. And look, I mean, we're not going to have an all-white country, but there's enough people who don't look like us that believe a lot of the same stuff we do. So let's unite, you know. That's just the facts of life.
1: That's the only way we're going to make it. There are too many competing elements right now. Sooner or later, it'll either take us down or we'll figure out maybe in the nick of time we really need to unify here. We really do, because we all figure out maybe in the nick of time we really need to unify here. We really do, because we all have the same enemy. I'm very concerned about

0: Crazy. Well, I'll tell you what, folks. One thing is for sure. It's not boring, is it? A little bit wearying, but definitely not boring. Hell, Todd Wood, if I were to ask you for your final message to the world for this particular visit, and I certainly hope you'll return sooner than later, what would it be?
1: Look, I mean, we're fighting a battle at CDM. 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We need to grow our numbers and just spread the links, help us grow. But, you know, we have a very positive view of the world. We're working on uniting Christians worldwide, and you can help us in that effort. So we would enjoy your support. So thank you, John. I enjoyed it.
0: I did too, Todd. Very much. Very much. God bless you, and stay safe as possible, strong as always, and come back to us sooner than later, okay?
1: All right. Take care, my friend. Ciao.
0: You too. Oh, the idea has been explored by historians and sociologists in many countries. People on the political left, political right, religious movements, nationalist groups, ideological organizations of all stripes have all sought to recruit individuals who are looking for community or meaning. The mechanisms of recruitment, acceptance, and shared identity, a compelling narrative, a sense of mission, are fairly universal. Even though the ideologies differ, there are a lot of options out there. But we'll do no better than Jesus Christ, I'm saying. The signal continues. God bless you, everyone. Good night.

It's true. If you want something to go away, quit buying it, quit feeding it. The flip side to that coin is if you want something to grow, nourish it. People are getting tired of feeding the big tech monster because what they get in return is shadow banning, overt banning, or suspension on social media. Big tech and its derivatives also try to financially soft kill. This is when someone wants to buy something, but they are prevented from doing it because their payment repeatedly fails. And of course, when the gateways do work, we pay for this convenience with fees. So, don't feed the monster. If you want or have ever wanted to join Caravan to Midnight by card or any other payment service and found you could not process your membership, just send a check or money order to CTM, P.O. 141288, Dallas, Texas 75214. Include a legibly written email, a phone number in case we need to reach you, and as soon as we see that info, your membership is activated, and you help turn the monster against itself.

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1: Really fun. Can't wait to see that. Tim LaHaye will be there, and Gary Stearman will be there. So that's part of a lineup. April 25th or the 27th, Behold the Days Are Coming conference, www.412church.org, www.412church.org. And since I'm doing a commercial, please don't forget Nephilim Mounds 2, June 13th to the 14th. And that you can go to www.NephilimMounds2, and that's the number2.com. And we only have 165 seats there. I would strongly suggest that you, if you're interested at all in going on to the Nephilims 2 conference, that you would check that out and you would register early. We've only got 165 seats. I know it's selling fast. So that's just a tip. I will be down in Peru, folks, from the 5th of May to about the 21st. We're leading a tour down there. 10 people. It's going to be a blast.

0: with my good friend and associate, Brian Forrester. And that's going to be fun. And of course, Brian and I will also be working with Felipe, who is our Peruvian archaeologist. And we're going to hopefully at this point actually survey one of the areas that we're going to conduct a proper archaeological dig in the near future. I want to move on to another commentary and analysis. This movie trailer was extremely disturbing to me. And the title of this one is called Lucy. Superhuman, female antichrist, social conditioning, all of these and more. And this is from Watcher Scott. And Watcher Scott says, "Hey, LA, I was wondering if you have seen the trailer for a new movie that's coming out this summer called Lucy. Really creepy. Seems to portray what you've been talking about for some time concerning the mark altering DNA. The movie is about this lady who gets contaminated with a DNA-altering chemical that causes her to access 100% of her cerebral capacity. It portrays her as an exercising godlike powers. In one of the quotes in the trailer, she states, it's like everything that makes me human is fading away. Really makes me wonder if this is just another step in cultural conditioning for what lies ahead in the so-called alien agenda. Very interesting in light of the many things you have been saying. You can find the trailer here." There's the link. It's up on the blog. Scroll down a little bit because that was done on April 8th this week. So, Lucius, this is from Wikipedia. Lucy is set in the world that is run by the mob, street gangs, drug addicts, and corrupt cops. Lovely. Sounds like the United States. A woman living in Taipei, Taiwan, is forced to work as a drug mule for the mob. The drug implanted in her body inadvertently leaks into her system, changing her into a superhuman. She can absorb knowledge instantaneously, is able to move objects with her mind, and can't feel pain in any other discomforts. Hollywood is about to do it again. Now, here's the blog. Hollywood is about to do it again with the new movie, Lucy. I watched the trailer twice and find it both disturbing and revelatory. Disturbing because of the violence, as it would appear that the body count in this movie may reach record proportions, and revelatory as the main character, Lucy, has had a massive DNA upgrade, which is allowing her to use 100% of her brain's capacity. Where have I heard this before? Lucy has the ability to move objects, and from what I saw in the trailer, she also has the ability to travel back and forth through time. The reason this piqued my interest is that when the son of perdition, the Antichrist, arrives, he may have the same type of power. Remember, he will be a counterfeit of Jesus. When we look at the Gospels, we see Jesus not only healing people, but also doing many other miracles, like walking on water, feeding thousands of people, transporting a boat with the disciples in it from the middle of the Sea of Galilee to the shore in an instant. With that in mind, we are also told the false prophet will be able to call fire down from heaven. This is the supernatural manifesting on steroids. Folks, we are moving into a time unlike any other in history. We now have GMO foods, see in other news, and scientists are playing with the very building blocks of life. I wonder what happens in underground labs. I wonder what chimeras are being created. It makes me think that the minotaurs, centaurs, and fauns from Greek mythology may not be so far from the truth. In the book of Enoch, we find that the fallen angels began to sin against the animals. What does this mean? I believe it speaks of some kind of DNA manipulation, whether through illicit sexual activities or in some kind of lab. Fast forward to our present day, and I would posit that truly we are in the days of Noah, just like Jesus warned us would herald his second coming. In closing today's post, our world continues to spin out of control, again like Jesus warned us would happen. We see the threat of war and rumors of wars, famines, pestilence, and of course, the uptick in earthquakes. Added to this is the volcanic activity and the deep social unrest in many countries throughout the world. My title presentation in Orlando was Something is Coming. I truly believe we are at the threshold of what is coming, and it is not good. However, we are admonished by Jesus that when we see these things begin to happen, we are to look up as our redemption is coming. Surely, this is the end of the day, end of the age, the last days, the time of the end. His return must be soon. As Gary Stearman would say, keep looking up. Check out the trailer, folks. Again, it's very violent. Viewer discretion advised. That seems to be the norm today. They should just have their own, you know, their own instead of R, just viewer discretion advised, because that's what everything is. The body count in this thing, just in the trailer, was phenomenal. So I can only imagine what it's going to be like when we actually get to go out and see the movie. I will more than likely see it. It's part of what I do. And if it gets really too weird or whatever, I will get up and walk out like I did in the movie Thor. But you know what, folks? This stuff is coming down. I mean, we were shooting Monday, or actually Tuesday, rather. And we actually did a video on this, and it was put on the blog. And the chemtrails that were over the Los Angeles area, specifically over the Santa Monica Mountains where I live, was unprecedented. I did a run on the beach around 7:30 that morning, and as I stated in the blog, the sky was pretty clear. There were a couple of chemtrails. Well, by 1:30, when Richard Shaw, the director of and producer of the Watchers series, and I were shooting the open for Watchers 8 in a secret location, the sky was completely streaked with these chemtrails. These are not contrails. They billow out in the sky. Hours and hours later, the sky gets this silvery, milky white, cloud-like substance, which covers the sky from one end to the other. And, you know, the skeptics tell us, oh, that's just contrails, though. There's nothing to worry about. Baloney. Look, I'm not an idiot, okay? And I remember when I came out here over 40 years ago now, I didn't see any chemtrails. The sky was a deep, deep blue mantle, and that's what we used to look at. And now it's amazing. I was in the parking lot the same day, and I was filming on my cell phone, and I was going to use the cell phone for the blog, but then Richard gave me the video, and that's what I went with because it was much better. And it had me blabbing into the camera and looking very ticked off. And I was out in the parking lot at Vaughn's, and this woman comes out, and she's got a shopping cart, and it's filled with groceries, and she's not looking up. See, most people never look up. They just look down at the ground or straight ahead. Pretty much that's it, or at their cell phone or whatever they're doing. Most people never, ever look up. So this woman, I go, why don't you? She goes, what are you doing out here? Because she saw me with the cell phone. I go, well, look up. You know, what do you think that is up there? And she kind of looks up, and she goes, oh, wow. And I go, those are called chemtrails, ma'am. And they are spraying the sky with a toxic blend of chemicals. Is it weather control? Is it for some sort of scalar technology? Weather weaponry, particle beam weapons, you know, all of the above? We don't know. Lots of different theories. But they're spraying the sky. Why? And why is it the American people, and this goes right back to my very first post, right, about the war in Afghanistan and the constant harvesting of the opium plant. Why is it, where's the outrage? Where's the American people standing up and going, what are you guys doing? Not there. No one cares. A very small, minuscule amount of people look at it and go, oh, well, you know, whatever, you know. The majority of people on this in America have no idea. They look at you like you're some sort of a conspiracy kook if you even point up to the sky. And let me backtrack. A very small percentage of the people know what's going on, know that it's not good, and are trying to call other people's attention. That's what I meant to say. The vast majority of people look up and go, well, they're contrails. The people I play golf with laugh it off. Oh, here goes Marzulli again with the chemtrail stuff. It's real, folks. When we were down in Peru, we didn't see any chemtrails down there. There were no chemtrails being sprayed in Peru. And I was down there for 3 weeks, didn't see one chemtrail. Every city I go to in America, and I am not exaggerating, every city I go to, we were just in Orlando, chemtrails. We were in Miami, chemtrails. We were in Arizona over the weekend, chemtrails. You tell me, folks. You tell me, why are they spraying? Where's the outrage? You see, until the American people begin to stand up and say, I've had it. Enough of this nonsense. Enough of this nonsense. Stop spraying us. Bring the boys home from Afghanistan. We can't police everything and everybody. Stop the opium. It's just, what can I tell you? What can I tell you? You know, the recent stabbings in Pennsylvania, it'll be very interesting to see what happens with that. What information comes to light, who this guy was. Is he mentally imbalanced? Was he on some sort of a drug cocktail for depression, perhaps? Was he dabbling in the occult? Did he spend long hours playing violent video games? All of the above? We don't know. You don't wake up on a Monday morning, okay? You don't wake up on a Monday morning, grab two butcher knives from your mom's kitchen, hide them in your backpack, go to school, and then rush down the hall slashing at people and stabbing people. Yes, you just don't do that. You just don't do that. What motivates someone to do that? We are looking at unmitigated rage coming from this child. I believe that he was possessed. Of course, that's my take on it. I believe he was possessed. You just don't do this. And if the drugs, if he was on drugs, some sort of antidepressant, then that opened the doorway to his possession. Poor kid probably didn't even know what was going on. And here's the deal. If we find out in the near future that he was on some sort of antidepressant medication, the doctors should be charged, not the kid. Think about it, folks. This kid's going to spend 30, 40 years, basically his entire life, locked up behind bars because of one incident. Now, I'm not excusing his actions. Don't misunderstand me one bit here. All I'm saying is if he was on some kind of antidepressant, then perhaps we should reexamine this. But there's something else going on here. And this was Newtonsburg Presbyterian Church, okay? This is what they have on the sign of a church. Prayers for all. Service tonight, 7 o'clock. Counselors available. Okay? That's on the church. You see, isn't it amazing that when we get a situation like this, first thing everybody wants to do is, you know, let's get together. Service tonight, and we're going to pray for everybody. But we can't pray in the schools, and we can't pray at graduation. And we have this so-called nonsense called separation of church and state. And we can't offend anybody. Can't offend the Muslims. Can't offend anybody who, you know, the animists. Can't say a prayer at school. Can't talk about the Ten Commandments. Can't do any of this. Separation of church and state, LA. Prayers for all.
1: This is getting annoying. Everybody's bothering me.
0: It's a tragedy, folks. It's a real tragedy what happened in Pennsylvania. And my wish, my prayer here is that it would come to light. That if this guy was on some sort of medication, then we would find out what that medication was. And there'd be a full investigation of this. Again, you just don't snap like this. Something happened to this kid. He snapped. And why did he snap? Were there voices in his head? Very possibly. Where did those voices come from? Did the psychotropic medication he may have been on, could that have opened them up? Of course it could have. Just saying. There's a very disturbing video which is circulating a net, and it talks about butcher shops, the slaughtering of Christians in Syria. And Syria, for those of you who are completely asleep, has been engaged in a very bloody civil war. Well over tens of thousands, well over 100,000 people have been killed in this incredibly bloody civil war. And what it's come down to is it's being based on Islamic prophecy, Shia against Sunni, for one. The coming of the Mahdi can only come in a time of chaos. And so some of these guys over there are actually believing that this is the time of chaos and that they are literally embracing it. But apparently there are these slaughterhouses where Christians are taken and they are tortured in the most gruesome of ways and then butchered. I have not been able to vet this, but knowing the penchant for bloodshed against Christians and what we saw in Egypt and elsewhere in the Muslim world, when things get ugly, the Christians are the first to go. And so this would not surprise me. What's amazing about it is that it's not on the mainstream media, that they don't talk about it, that no one is crying and talking about the absolute outrage. It's wholesale slaughter. They torture the person in the most gruesome of ways, and I won't get into that here. You can go check it out yourself if you're interested in that. Just Google slaughter of Christians in Syria and watch the video. I could not watch the video. It's absolutely it's like a slash film, like a snuff film. It's Freddy Krueger, which I've never seen either, but I've heard about. It's like a horror movie, except it's real. These are real people, and they're being slaughtered. Unprecedented. Where's the outrage? Where is the outrage? You know, it's amazing. We talk about humanitarian help and all this other stuff. So how many Christians in the Sudan have been killed? Google that. Don't hear the media ever talk about that. And who's doing the slaughtering in most cases? The Islamists. Radical Islam. That's where it comes from. That's who's doing it. Who's slaughtering the Christians in Syria? Radical Islam. Who's slaughtering the Christians in the Sudan? Radical Islam. That's what's going on, folks. My last topic here will be big government versus the rancher. And this is absolutely unbelievable. And I'm going to sort of get over to that because I want to give you guys the update. And for those of you who have not been aware of what is going on here, it is absolutely incredible. Let me see, where is it? Oh, I can find this. It's already slipped off Drudge Report, I think. Give me a segundo here. Oh, here we go. Update. Standoff at Nevada Ranch continues. And this is from InfoWars. The Bureau of Land Management, let me just bump this up a little bit so I can read it. The BLM, the Bureau of Land Management, agents assaulted a cancer victim, set a dog on a pregnant woman, and tasered Ammon Bundy during a confrontation yesterday as a dispute between Nevada cattle rancher Cliven Bundy, his supporters, and the Fed threatened to boil over. If you have not seen any of this, you need to see it, because this is America 2014, and these guys now have apparently the BLM have full military units. They've got snipers on a hill. They've got dump trucks, backhoes. They're rounding up this guy's cattle, and they're going to put this guy out of business. You see, you don't think it can happen here? Oh, baby, it certainly can. So you need to check that out. I'm on Drudge Report, and the link is on the right-hand side. You can click that, and the title is Fed Assault Cancer Victim Pregnant Woman in Clash with Bundy Supporters for InfoWars, Alex Jones. So let me continue reading. Video of the incident shows BLM agents exiting their vehicles near the intersection of Gold Butte Road and State Road Route 170, a few miles from the Bundy Ranch. The BLM claims they were responding to a BLM truck being struck by a protester during an earlier incident. Protesters claim the agents were there to punish them for daring to violate a First Amendment area set up by the feds, outside of which free speech is banned. Hear that, folks? First Amendment area. Free speech is banned. Armed with attack dogs and taser weapons, the BLM agents attempted to push the protesters back. Ammon Bundy, son of Cliven Bundy, was hit by a taser, but supporters managed to pull out the bars before he could be incapacitated. I saw that. That's live on this video. Clive Bundy's sister, Margaret Houston, was also thrown to the ground by a BLM agent. I have 11 children. I'm 57 years old, and they threw me to the dirt. I was just taking pictures. I just said, get out of here, said Houston, a recovering cancer victim, later telling a news station that she was also hit by a vehicle. Asserting he was prepared to die for his land, another Bundy family relative stated, I just saw a federal agent throw my aunt on the ground. I saw my cousin get tased 3 times. I saw them pull dogs and sic it on a pregnant woman. I got hit by multiple vehicles because I wanted a couple of questions. This is America, and they are the aggressors. We are not the aggressors. Protesters chanted no BLM as the standoff came to an end and BLM agents began to leave while being yelled at to get out of here. Serious bloodshed was narrowly avoided during the confrontation. I tell you, folks, you know, watch the video, and this isn't going away. And this is where we are. Americans in brown uniforms with baseball caps, armed with tasers and God knows what else, sit there and tase fellow Americans. This is the land of the free and the home of the brave. All because this guy's got cattle that the Bureau of Land Management saying are grazing illegally on their land. And in fact, what's interesting about this is that there's the Nevada senator. Let me just get here real quick. There's one senator and the governor of Nevada saying the same thing, that, you know, this is not good. This is like way, way overboard. And it is. It's absolutely way overboard. Wake up, America, says family involved in BLM cattle dispute. A man has been released after being arrested Sunday during an ongoing dispute over grazing rights between the Bureau of Land Management and a family in southern Nevada. And the family is calling for action. This is the quote. Wake up, America. Look what our ancestors fought for. And we need to stand up for that. We need to realize what's happening. They are taking everything away from us. This isn't only about one family. This is about everyone's family. And you know what, folks? It's really true. It's absolutely true. Think of the Boston bombing, which Fox News ran once again, and just two guys make a big deal out of this thing. You know, they got snipers and helicopters and all this stuff. One guy's hiding in a boat, and the whole city is shut down because of this. The whole city is afraid of one 19-year-old kid. And interviewing later on, you know, some college kid or, you know, young guy in his late 20s or mid 20s, rather, whatever. Oh, I'm just so glad that they got him. You know, we were all scared. What? You see, you know, we're depending on these guys. We're depending on, you know, law enforcement to go find this guy. You know, what should have happened is the citizenry of Boston should have been armed. And each person standing, each man of the house, man or woman of the house, standing at their front door with a loaded 12-gauge. That's what should have happened. Instead of, oh, hiding in your house and cowering down. Oh, save us from the terrorist. Oh, are you kidding me? Are you kidding me? Get the 12-gauge out. Open the front door. Cradle it in your arms. And stand on the front porch. Officer, no need to come in here. We've got it controlled. That's what should happen. Instead, there was a curfew, and they warned all the citizens of that city to stay in their houses. And like lemmings and scared little sheep, everybody went in. I it's just not the country I want to live in, folks. What can I tell you? It's not. It's not the country I want to live in. And isn't it interesting how we really don't know anything more about the bombing than when we did over a year ago now? We really don't. We have no idea who these kids were. You know, is it real? Were they really the guys that did it? Are they patsies? I don't know what to believe. I really don't. They seem like they were. That's what we've been led to believe, but who knows? Who knows? It's getting weird. It's just really getting strange. Now we got the BLM. 134 cattle has been impounded by the federal employees as of Monday. They won't tell the owners of the cattle, you know, where they're putting all the stuff and where all the cattle, but that's what they're doing. They're coming in, they're taking this man's livelihood away. I mean, this is it, folks. You don't think it can happen where you are? Think again. And I really mean it. Think again. I'm outraged by it. And when you see the video, you'll become outraged. Here we go. This just came in. Just came in from Drudge Report. And it's escalating there. Showdown on the range. Nevada rancher. Feds face off over cattle grazing rights. And here it comes. A 20-year-old dispute between a Nevada rancher and a federal ranger over illegal cattle grazing erupted into an Old West-style showdown on the open range this week. This is all from a Drudge Report. Apparently now it's they've upped the ante. This does not look good. I'm going to run the video here. Let's just see what they give momentarily. That's what they always say. Okay, we'll just do that 11 seconds. This looks pretty nasty here. This thing is escalating, and We'll see. We'll see what's going on. Give me a second. Here we go.
2: This dramatic video Wednesday showed the rising tension over some prized desert.
0: Yeah, this is the one I've seen already, folks.
2: Outside of Las Vegas.
0: You can hear that.
2: Tasers, these federal officers.
0: Dogs and tasers.
2: Roadway blocked by protesters. An incident now under investigation.
0: Mm-hmm. County Commissioner, here are the headlines from my Drudge Report. County Commissioner says Bundy Rand supporters better have funeral plans. Ooh. Isn't that nice, huh? I'll read that again. County Commissioner says Bundy Rand supporters better have funeral plans. Lawmaker, cattle roundup reminded me of Tiananmen Square. Boy, is that ever true. Family, wake up, America. They are taking everything from us. Militia members arrived. We're not afraid to shoot. Rangers brought in from out of state for emergency. So see, it's coming down. It's coming down, folks. Big government takeover. Here's the proof. Who's next? This is tyranny. This is tyranny. When you get a bunch of Americans, put uniforms on them, give them tasers, give them all the equipment, and have them round up this guy's cattle. Because, you know, he says, his stance is, his family's been grazing on this land for over 100 years before there was even a Bureau of Land Management. It's his land, open range. BLM is saying, oh, no, can't do that anymore. This guy's grazing cows on some land, folks. Let's stop and look at it. The guy's grazing cattle. He's not growing marijuana. He's not bringing cocaine in. He's not taking opium from Afghanistan and doing who knows what with it, right? He's not inspecting tanning salons and not inspecting the abortion clinics. He's raising some cows for steak, for beef. And they're in there, you know, like neo-Nazis. It's tyrannical. It is. And now it's escalating. I'm going to click this one link. Better have funeral plans? This is from InfoWars again. Clark County Commissioner Tom Collins, oh, hey, Tom, has caused outrage by remarking that Utahns, or I guess people living in Utah planning a travel to Nevada to support Clavin Bundy in a standoff against the feds, better have funeral plans. Oh, isn't that great? Whose side are you on, buddy? You know, who elected you? The comments were revealed by Darren Bushman, a Paiute County, Utah commissioner, after he spoke with Collins about Utah ranchers and his colleagues on the county commission complaining about the tactics used by Bureau of Land Management agents against their seizure of Bundy's cattle in Southern Nevada. I was just told by the commissioner, by Commissioner Collins of Clark County, Nevada, that all of us folks from Utah are a bunch of, I quote, inbred bastards, and if we are coming to Clark County, Nevada to support Clavin Bundy, we all better have funeral plans. We should turn our rear ends around and mind our own effing business. Now, there's some classy leadership for you. Boy, this guy better get voted out of there immediately. This is just what we need. Unbelievable. I'm trying to do everything I can to discourage anybody who tells me they're coming here with loaded guns, Collins says. I'm going to tell them not to come. The Bundys want peace. They don't want any violence going on. So all these gun-packing folks just need to go home. You know, folks, I'm telling you, it's getting really, really weird. I mean, it really is. I no longer recognize the country. I mean, I'll just tell you something. Last week, I was coming through TSA from the conference we were at in Arizona, which is another story in itself, which I won't get into. But I was coming through the TSA line. My wife was with me, of course, and she got the pre-check. So she got to go through. I didn't get the pre-check. I had to take my shoes off and, you know, basically strip down. And I had my knapsack, or I had my knapsack with me with, you know, all my camera gear and stuff with it. So it goes through the scanner, and I go through the scanner, and, you know, I'm okay. But there's something in the knapsack that they want to look at. They take the knapsack, they take it over, they open it up, they swab it, you know, put the thing through. And I just look at the lady and said, oh, isn't that an illegal search and seizure? And she assured me it wasn't. Well, you know, folks, I got something to tell her. I, you know, my wife grabbed me by the arm and got me out of there. Basically, it is a legal search and seizure because there's no probable cause. This is what the TSA and the Patriot Act has done. It has stripped Americans of our rights. And it's really true. It really has. Where someone can just take your bag, and when they take your bag, you can't touch it. You know, you can't go, well, you know, hey, wait a minute, that's a very delicate lens. No, you stand back, and if you move towards your bag, that's when you get in trouble. And they'll say, sir, please stand there, because I've done it once. The first time they searched my stuff a couple of years back, I didn't know the procedure. And the guy was very firm, stand there, sir, please do not come forward. And I took another step. He said, sir, please stand there. I'll tell you when you can move. So here I am. I'm being detained without probable cause. There's been no warrant for my bag, and someone searching through it. Isn't that lovely? Home of the free, land of the brave. Or is it the land of the brave and home of the free? Whatever it is. And here we are. I'll tell you, folks, it's coming down. I mean, it really is. It's, I hope they resolve this peacefully. But it's soft tyranny. We almost, I would say, live in a fascist state. I don't believe anything our government tells us anymore. Nothing at all. The only person I trust even remotely is Ted Cruz and Rand Paul. And guarantee that they're never going to get close to it. Are you aware they're already starting petitions to get Jeb Bush, another Bush in the White House? No, thank you. I love our country. I love our Constitution. I love our Bill of Rights. I love what all that stands for. I'm amazed at what our founding fathers fought for. And folks, pretty much everything that they fought for has been taken away from us. There were no taxes in this country till the early part of the 20th century. And now we are taxed to death. It is almost impossible for any American to get ahead. I worked hard last year. I took risks. I took my own money. I took my own money and I invested. And there was, you know, there were no promises that my books or our DVDs that we made would sell. There's no promises there. I don't know what's going to sell and what isn't. You know, I don't know if the people are going to buy my stuff or not buy my stuff. I have no idea. I took a risk. I took my own money. Not donations, my own money. And I invested it in myself, in my business, in Spiral of Life, and On the Trail of a Nephilim. And we did well. We did really well. And in Watchers. And thanks to you out there, a lot of you bought the stuff, which is great. Guess what? Half of what I earned as my profit will be handed over to the federal government this year. Half of my profit. Half of it. Here, just take it, guys. Take it. I worked hard for it. And you're going to come in here like a feudal lord and take it. We wake up in the morning, we go get a cup of coffee, we're taxed. We buy some gasoline for our car on the way to work, we're taxed. We go to the grocery store, we're taxed. We get something for lunch, we're taxed. We are taxed at every turn in our life. Someone dies, we inherit something, oh, inheritance tax. Well, you know, money's already been taxed. Oh, we got to tax it again. Think about it, folks. Think about it. It is almost impossible to get ahead. I could take that money. I could pay down my mortgage. I could use it for my daughter's education. I could help a couple of people I know who are needy, which we have done this year. That's where our tithe money goes. Because there are a lot of people hurting, and that's who we choose to give the money instead of a church. People who really need it. But it's really hard to get ahead when the government basically takes half or more of the profit that you make if you're a self-employed entrepreneur like I am. It's unbelievable, folks. Where's the outrage? Why can't the American people come together and realize what's going on? They're spraying the skies. They're giving us GMO foods. Our waters are poisoned. Think about Fukushima in the Pacific. They put on our kids on psychotropic drugs, mind-altering drugs, and then wonder why they run down the halls slashing people. We'll see. That's my bet, that the guy was on some sort of meds. Some sort of meds, and that's why he snapped. We'll see. Truth will come out eventually. Folks, you're listening to Acceleration Radio. I'm your intrepid host, L.A. Marzulli. I'm bummed. I really am. You know, and I'll tell you, all it takes is some guy with a little trigger happy on either side at this standoff, and another wacko Texas deal. That what we're looking at? It's getting nasty here, folks. It's getting nasty. Congress approval is at an all-time low. Obama's numbers are way down. It's nasty times. Nasty times. What do we do? Well, we need to pray. We need to pray for our country, pray for our leaders, pray for change. We also need to understand that these may be the days and the times that we're living in which precede Jesus' second coming. We are told to watch and be ready. So as a watchman, you've heard some of the things which I believe herald the return of the king. Certainly one of the most tangible ones are the earthquakes. Are you aware that Oklahoma City is having more earthquakes now than ever before? And they're not stopping. What about the Ring of Fire? And I blogged about that. And I've talked about it right here on Acceleration Radio before. Earthquakes, big ones. There was another one in Chile yesterday, 6.0 or greater. Tenuous times, folks. If you don't know the Lord, if you don't know who Jesus is, and I'm not talking about what you think he is, what you might think he is, because most people get this view from watching the hucksters on religious TV. Give me $1,000 and my Lord will bless you with your faith, seed faith offering. Nothing to do with anything. In my opinion, those are the Pharisees, the money changers that Jesus drove out of a temple 2,000 years ago and would certainly kick their butts right out of a television studio if you were around today. Jesus I'm talking about will meet you where you are, loves you just as you are, will come and set us free from the bondages that we might be in, whether it's bitterness, which is certainly a form of bondage, in some ways more addicting and more confining than being a heroin addict. Heroin is just the body. Bitterness is the mind and the spirit and the soul. Whatever it is, he'll meet you there. He always meets us. All we do is ask, and guess what? He shows up. And when he shows up, there's goodness, and peace comes in, and goodness comes into your life and my life. And peace that passes understanding begins to flood into us. And we realize that he truly is who he said he was, the God of the universe, who created everything by speaking it out. If you don't know him, now's a good time to just ask him into your heart. Realize that you and I have done stuff which we're not proud of. That's called sin. Ask to be forgiven of that and realize that by Jesus' hanging on the cross and his death, we're covered. By believing on him who was sent, Jesus was sent. By believing on the blood sacrifice on Calvary, our sins, all the little nasty stuff we do, are forgiven, and we have eternal life. Not some nonsense vampire nonsense. Not some vampire nonsense that we see on TV. Mm-mm. Real eternal life. I've been there, folks. I've seen it. I've seen the other side. It's real. It's there. He's real, and he loves you. So all this stuff that I talked about is very disturbing. Greater is he that is in me than he that is in the world. And when we latch on to the Prince of Peace, peace that passes understanding, even in the midst of tumult, will flood our minds. I am L.A. Marzulli, your intrepid host. You've been listening to Acceleration Radio. Hope to see you next week. I'll be on assignment next week. I'm not sure whether we'll do a live show or not, depending on the day. I will be in another state on research, on assignment. Remember, folks, I'll see you either on the air or in the air. Good night, everybody.
3: What if an entire empire could be erased from history so completely that only a single manuscript from the year 1357 still remembers it? And what if that manuscript was never meant to survive? We begin not with a monument, a ruin, or even a fragment of stone, but with a book. A book that should not exist, a book that should not say what it says, and a book that casts a shadow across everything we think we know about the medieval world. Its pages are thin, yellowed, fragile enough to crumble between careless fingers. Yet, what they contain is heavier than any empire, more enduring than any chronicle, approved by kings or councils. This manuscript, known as The Travels of Sir John Mandeville, was supposedly written by a wandering knight, a man who claimed to have crossed nearly all the lands known and unknown to the medieval mind. Most historians dismiss it as a curiosity, a medieval oddity suited for libraries, but not for classrooms. But the manuscript is older than most of the histories that contradict it. It predates the so-called official cartography of Eurasia. And within its cramped handwriting lies a world our modern maps no longer recognize. The text does not sound like myth. It does not meander like a fable. Instead, it catalogues the earth with the precision of a census and the confidence of a royal report. Distances are measured in days. Mountain ranges are described as though their outlines were sketched directly onto the page. Sir John writes of kingdoms whose names have long vanished, of rulers whose power should have towered over Europe like a storm cloud, and of a world that feels less like a fantasy and more like a memory someone tried very hard to forget. And it is here, in these contradictions, that the first tremor of suspicion begins. If the manuscript were pure fiction, why does it read like a survey? Why does it speak in a voice that sounds like an eyewitness rather than a storyteller? The deeper we peer into these pages, the clearer it becomes that this book is not describing an imaginary world. It is describing a deleted one. The medieval era we are taught in school is one of scarcity, fragmentation, and smallness. Isolated kingdoms, slow trade routes, little knowledge of distant lands. Yet Mandeville's world is wide, interconnected, alive with color and danger. He writes of a spring near Mount Palumbe, whose waters are fragrant, shifting their taste every hour like a living organism, exhaling spices into the air. He describes it not as a legend, but as a fixed point on the earth, a known landmark for travelers. A place of healing where three sips could cure any illness. In the official history of Europe, healing springs belong to mythology. But in his world, they are simply geography. And then there are the creatures. Creatures we relegate to heraldry and storybooks. Yet he describes them with anatomical detail, as though he had seen them bleed. Griffins stronger than eight lions. Eagles large enough to lift a horse in their talons. Bones used by archers to craft deadly bows prized for their power. None of this is presented with metaphor or symbolism. The tone is matter of fact, the way a merchant might describe goods or a soldier recount an enemy. Even the strange branches of humanity he encounters, horned men in the desert, giants 30 to 50 feet tall, roaming remote islands, dragging ships from the sea, are spoken of without fear or doubt. They are simply inhabitants of a world we no longer see. But it is not the giants nor the griffins that challenge our understanding the most. It is the nations, entire peoples, missing from every map we have today. According to the manuscript, near the Caspian Mountains lies a region known as the Mountains of Uber, a harsh land where 10 tribes, known to the world through the ominous names Gog and Magog, were imprisoned, not metaphorically, physically, enclosed behind mountains that sealed themselves like the closing of a divine gate. Mandeville claims this was done during the campaigns of Alexander the Great, who, overwhelmed by their number, called upon heaven itself to close the earth around them. And in the manuscript, this imprisonment is not history, it is present tense. In the year 1357, the tribes of Gog and Magog still lived behind those mountains, still isolated, still sealed away from the world. There is no hint of myth in his description. He gives the name of the pass, Clarin. He gives the name of the guardian, the Queen of the Amazons. He asserts that sometimes individuals escape, wandering into foreign lands, unable to speak anything but ancient Hebrew. Whether or not one believes the details, the consistency, the geographical specificity, and the intent of the narration cannot be ignored. Someone, either Sir John or the original chronicler he borrowed from, believed this was real geography, not religious allegory. And then the manuscript shifts. It moves from the fringe of the world into its heart, toward the great land of Kath, a land so vast and so wealthy that its borders shimmer with caravans and merchant fleets. Its markets overflow with silk and spices, and its capital glitters with gold floors, colossal palaces, and a ruler whose authority eclipses every monarch in medieval Europe. According to Mandeville, he served this ruler, not for a day, not for a diplomatic visit, but for 15 months. He fought in the Great Khan's army, obeyed his commands, touched the very world he describes. This transforms the manuscript from hearsay into testimony. Yet here is the most unsettling part. None of it appears in our history books. Not the Golden Palace, not the leather-based monetary system, not the empire whose power surpassed all European kingdoms combined, not even the proper name of the land itself, because the manuscript does not identify this realm as China. It states plainly, insistently, repeatedly that Kath and China are two different places. Kath lies beside China. Kath is the jewel. China is its neighbor. And Kath, according to the text, is not the name of a kingdom at all. It is the central province, the beating heart, of a far greater entity. Great Tartaria, a name that once sprawled across ancient maps, and then, over time, shrank, fragmented, blurred, and finally vanished. A name that modern history treats like a myth, even though the medieval world treated it like a fact. Which leaves us with the question the manuscript forces upon us like a blade. If this empire truly existed, so wealthy, so vast, so powerful that European rulers feared it, how did it disappear so completely? How did its cities vanish without ruins? How did its chronicles burn without ash? How did its name evaporate from the collective memory of humanity? And more importantly, who made that happen? The answer begins with the first torn page of this manuscript, because if a civilization can be erased, then the book we hold is not merely a survival. It is a leak, and leaks only happen when something is being hidden. To understand the weight of what the 1357 manuscript implies, we must first anchor ourselves in the version of history we have been taught, a version presented to us as fixed, authoritative, unquestionable. In the official narrative, the 14th century is a world defined by fragmentation. Europe is recovering from plague and famine. Asia is portrayed through the narrow lens of the Yuan and early Ming dynasties. Global connections exist, but are sparse, fragile, limited to thin trade routes, stitched together by rumor and dangerous travel. Empires rise and fall in the span of centuries. But none, at least according to our textbooks, possess the scale or coherence to challenge the world order as a whole. Yet what emerges from Mandeville's manuscript is a world operating on entirely different principles. A world not of small kingdoms isolated by mountains and seas, but of vast networks, bustling markets, colossal capitals, and rulers whose influence spans distances that would take months to cross. It describes a planet more interconnected, more populated, and more politically complex than what medieval Europe is ever credited for. We're told that Europe at the time was a continent of modest reach, struggling with internal conflicts while barely maintaining its knowledge of lands beyond its borders. But the chronicle suggests the opposite, that medieval travelers moved across continents with an ease we do not associate with their era, that trade routes were vibrant threads connecting east and west, that entire civilizations thrived at scales we no longer acknowledge. The contradiction is immediate and immense. If the world was so expansive and interconnected, where did all that complexity go? Why do our modern maps show only fragments where the manuscript shows entire nations? The timeline reinforces this tension. The year 1357 is not some mythical date. It is a definable moment in the middle of the European Middle Ages. It is the era of Gothic cathedrals, the Black Death, the Hundred Years' War, and the rising power of European monarchies. Yet Mandeville describes a geopolitical landscape where Europe is not the center, not the peak, not even a major contender in global influence. Instead, power lies elsewhere, concentrated in a northern empire whose presence dwarfs even the imagination of the chroniclers we trust. If this empire truly existed in 1357, then the silence of modern history becomes deafening. To deepen our understanding of just how radical this contrast is, we must examine the world as conventional historians frame it. In official history, Alexander the Great's campaigns 2 millennia earlier were a clash between Hellenistic ambition and the vastness of Asia. The notion that he sealed away entire peoples behind mountains is dismissed as myth, a colorful embellishment that later storytellers appended to his biography. Yet, the manuscript insists on this as fact, embedding it into real geography, assigning it coordinates and topography. It is not a symbolic boundary, it is a prison, an engineered isolation, and one that persisted well into the medieval period. Why would a medieval author treat mythology as geography with such confidence, unless it was based on sources we no longer possess? But the dissonance extends further. The manuscript's portrayal of Kath, later revealed to be the jewel of Great Tartaria, forces us to reconsider the entire structure of Eurasian political power. In our textbooks, China occupies the role of the ancient Eastern superpower, occasionally rising to global prominence, but mostly isolated behind mountains, deserts, and dynastic cycles. The manuscript, however, presents a neighboring nation, Kath, whose influence exceeds even that of China. This land is not an obscure province. It is the central hub of world trade, a beacon for merchants, a treasury overflowing with gold, silk, and resources that Europe could not even dream of. And yet, curiously, the name Kath does not survive in modern geography, except as a vague echo in old maps. Why would the name of the wealthiest region in medieval chronicles disappear, unless it was deliberately overwritten? This brings us to one of the most striking peculiarities of medieval mapmaking. Early world maps, those created before the cartographic reforms of the early modern era, depict enormous regions labeled as Tartaria, stretching across the northern half of Asia, like an unbroken continent-sized state. These maps were created by scholars, monks, explorers, and cartographers who believed themselves to be drawing accurate representations of the world. They had no reason to fabricate a mega empire spanning thousands of miles. Yet, almost as abruptly as it appeared, Tartaria begins to shrink on later maps, its borders retreating, fragmenting, dissolving, until by the 19th century, the name is effectively gone. If this were merely a cartographic mistake, there would be records explaining the correction. There would be scholarly debates, documented revisions, arguing the correction. There would be scholarly debates, documented revisions, arguments over boundaries.

0: describes it casually, as though it were common knowledge in the lands he visited. Gold is not currency there. It is decoration, architecture, the substance of columns and walls. Nothing in medieval Europe resembles this system. There is no nation whose economy fits this profile, no empire whose wealth is described in these terms. And yet, Mandeville's tone leaves no room for exaggeration. He does not write like a fantasist, admiring exotic wealth. He writes like a soldier, describing the treasury of the ruler he served. Before we dismiss him, we must remember that this text predates the age of fantasy writing. Medieval chroniclers did not invent entire economies or geographies for entertainment. They recorded what they believed to be true. And when they lied for theological or political reasons, not for myth-making. The manuscript's internal consistency, the accuracy of its distances, the coherence of its descriptions, the smoothness with which its accounts blend into known geography, suggest not invention, but memory, which leaves us with the uncomfortable possibility that the official version of history is not the original version. That somewhere between 1357 and today, the structure of the medieval world was rewritten. That empires were minimized, renamed, shifted, or erased. That the world described in the manuscript was real enough to require erasure, powerful enough to threaten the narrative that later rulers wanted humanity to inherit. And this is where the contradictions begin to fold onto themselves. Why would an empire like Tartaria vanish? Why would its capital be renamed? Why would its chronicles disappear? Why would its existence be stripped from maps, from textbooks, from the collective memory of the world? The simplest explanation, though the most unsettling, is that this erasure was intentional, that the victors of some long-forgotten conflict rewrote the story of the world, not gradually, not accidentally, but with precision, with purpose, with motive. Before we can follow the manuscript deeper, before we can confront the evidence it presents, we must accept one truth. If this world ever existed, then our history is not merely incomplete. It has been edited, and the edits were not made for our benefit. If the background of the 1357 manuscript already strains the limits of what we consider possible, the anomalies within it break those limits completely. They do not merely challenge our historical narrative. They unravel it thread by thread, leaving behind...
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0: A frayed tapestry whose original image is no longer visible. And yet... every anomaly presents itself not as speculation, not as folklore, but as a detail placed deliberately, confidently, as though the author assumed his readers already knew these things to be true. The first anomaly appears almost innocently, a spring at the foot of Mount Palumbe. Not a mythical spring, not an allegory of purity or divine grace, but a literal well of water whose scent shifts hour by hour. In one moment, it smells of cinnamon, in another of cloves, in another of roses or mint, changing as regularly as the movement of a clock. Sir John describes it with the same tone a traveler might use for a bridge or a market. And then he offers the detail that no medieval writer would casually invent. Three sips cure all illness. The chronicler does not apologize for this claim. He does not frame it in metaphor. He simply records it, as if his role is not to interpret, but to witness. This is our first loose thread. But the second anomaly pulls harder. In the lands he calls rich with strange fauna, Mandeville writes of griffins.

0: not as mythical beasts used for heraldic symbols, but as animals observed directly, hunted, feared, and exploited. A griffin, he says, has the strength of 8 lions and 100 eagles. It can lift horses into the sky. Its talons are so large that people fashion drinking cups from them, and its bones are used to craft bows of incomparable power. This is not literature, it is logistics. What kind of world allows for predators of that size? What biological reality could sustain such creatures? And if so many cultures across Eurasia depict griffins with uncanny consistency, are they all repeating the same myth, or recording the memory of the same animal? The third anomaly concerns humanity itself. In one desert, the manuscript encounters men with horns, unable to speak, communicating only in sounds resembling the grunting of pigs. He writes of them without fear, without ridicule, as if they are simply another branch on the human tree, one his world has not yet severed from our own. It raises an unsettling question. If humanity once existed in more varied forms, how many branches have been cut away, pruned from our evolutionary memory? What peoples have vanished without leaving descendants? And why do medieval texts record forms of mankind that modern anthropology insists never existed? But none of this compares to the fourth and most dramatic anomaly, the giants. 30 feet tall on the coastlands, 45 to 50 feet tall inland, capable of wading into the sea to seize ships, dragging them onto shore as though they were toys. Sailors feared them. Islands were avoided because of them. Legends of titanic beings appear in nearly every ancient culture, from the Nephilim of Hebrew tradition to the Jotnar of Norse myth. And yet, here they are spoken of not with reverence, but caution, as a danger to navigation. Mandeville distances himself from the largest giants, stating that he avoided the inner regions because none who went there ever returned. The clarity and restraint in his language, the unwillingness to embellish what he did not see, strangely strengthens his credibility. If he were fabricating, why not claim to have seen the tallest giants himself? Why admit lack of first-hand experience unless he feared confusing rumor with testimony? And then comes the anomaly that should have shattered the illusion of our accepted history forever, the imprisonment of entire nations behind the mountains of Uber. 10 tribes, 22 kings, sealed away by an act that the chronicler attributes simultaneously to human strategy and divine intervention. Gog and Magog are not metaphors here, not signs of apocalyptic literature or religious symbolism. They are nations, communities, lineages, placed behind a barrier that exists in geographical terms. They speak ancient Hebrew because no one has taught them anything else. They are trapped not in time, but in topography. A single pass, Clarin, remains unsealed, but even that is guarded by the Queen of the Amazons. In Mandeville's world, the Amazons are not legends. They are a border force charged with containing one of the greatest security threats the ancient world ever faced. How could medieval Europe incorporate this into a travelogue if it was pure invention? Why reference specific mountain ranges and specific coastal boundaries if the author was simply recycling myth? Next, we encounter Kath, so wealthy its palace floors were poured from solid gold, so powerful its ruler commanded armies that conquered lands the manuscript never even finishes describing. Yet the author does not marvel at its luxury the way a medieval European might. He records it with the flat, unadorned tone of someone describing political reality. And the most jarring detail is that he served this great Khan personally for 15 months. This shifts the anomaly from geographic to testimonial. If Kath were fantasy, would the chronicler risk tying his own identity and reputation to its existence by claiming he lived and fought within its political system? The manuscript does not allow room for allegory. It demands belief. But the most fatal anomaly to our modern narrative is the simplest one. Kath is not China. The manuscript states this clearly. China lies east of Kath, a neighboring country, similar yet distinct. If Kath were China, how could the chronicler emphasize their difference with such precision? How could he assert that the great ruler lived not in China, but in the heart of a larger empire called Tartary? And this anomaly does not come from imagination. It comes from the maps of the era. Medieval cartographers consistently placed Kath and China as separate entities, both surrounded by the vast northern expanse labeled Tartaria, in capital letters large enough to dominate the map. Every anomaly in the manuscript pushes us toward the same conclusion, that the world described within it does not fit the one we learn in school, not because the author was fantasizing, but because the world we learn in school is incomplete. Something is missing. Something enormous. Something that stood too tall, too powerful, too wealthy, too different, and therefore had to be removed. Each anomaly is not an isolated contradiction. It is part of a pattern, a woven lattice of details that together suggest a hidden structure beneath our recorded history, a structure that was dismantled and buried, a structure whose ruins are now linguistic, cartographic, mythological, and scattered across manuscripts like this one. The question is no longer whether the anomalies matter. The question is what they point to when assembled together, and the answer begins to take shape like a silhouette behind a torn curtain. The manuscript is not describing fantasy. It is describing a world that existed before someone erased it. When we step back and examine each anomaly in isolation, they appear strange, disjointed, perhaps even unbelievable. A healing spring that changes scent and taste each hour. Griffins with the strength to lift horses into the sky. Horned men grunting through deserts. Giants striding into the sea to seize ships. Tribes sealed behind mountains by divine intervention. A golden capital serving as the beating heart of a world-spanning empire. At first, these stories feel like fragments of myth scattered across a landscape too large to comprehend. But as we begin to connect them, something unexpected happens. The pieces start to fit, not perfectly, not yet, but enough to reveal the outline of a forgotten world, a structure so vast and so consistent that it becomes nearly impossible to dismiss. A single detail may be strange, a dozen details may be coincidence, but a network of details intersecting across geography, culture, economics, and testimony points to something else entirely. The first connection becomes visible when we compare the manuscript's geography with medieval maps. Cartographers of the period consistently depicted Tartaria as an enormous region stretching from the eastern edge of Europe to the shores of the Pacific. This was not an obscure region to them. It was labeled boldly, confidently, often comprising half the known world. Yet modern maps of the medieval era, maps created centuries after the original ones, either shrink this expanse or erase it altogether. That is our first clue. Mandeville's manuscript does not invent a mega empire. It reflects the cartographic reality of its time. And if we align his descriptions with surviving maps, we begin to see the faint outline of a continental power whose influence once shaped Eurasia. This alignment suggests not fantasy, but familiarity. He was describing a world his readers would have recognized. The second connection appears in the manuscript's economic details. The leather-based currency of Kath makes no sense if Kath were an isolated kingdom. But it makes perfect sense within the infrastructure of a centralized empire controlling resources across a vast territory. Leather, especially treated and stamped leather, is durable, portable, and difficult to counterfeit. Ideal for an empire concerned with taxation and standardization. Meanwhile, gold is pulled from circulation and used for infrastructure, decoration, and architecture, symbolizing not scarcity, but abundance. We see hints of this system in other ancient cultures, from the treasury-driven economies of Persia to the gold-laden temples of India. But the manuscript's version is far more extreme. Gold floors, gold columns, gold used not for wealth, but for prestige. This is not the behavior of a kingdom. It is the behavior of an empire. The third connection involves the anomalies that resemble biological impossibilities. Griffins, horned men, giants. Individually, these might be dismissed as exaggerations. But what stands out is not the creatures themselves. It is the way the chronicler writes about them. There is no embellishment, no awe, no metaphor. Each creature appears in a context of practical interaction. Griffin feathers used for bows, giant threats affecting maritime travel, horned men described as a local population rather than a supernatural encounter. If these descriptions were intended as myth, the tone would carry hints of symbolism or narrative purpose. Instead, the chronicler sounds like a man cataloging resources, dangers, and curiosities encountered on a journey. This tone, consistent throughout the manuscript, makes it statistically improbable that all such accounts are inventions. A fantasist exaggerates, a traveler records. This leads us to the fourth connection, the sealed tribes of Gog and Magog. The story appears in multiple ancient traditions, from Hebrew texts to Greek chronicles to Islamic eschatology, yet each tradition treats it differently, some metaphorically, some literally, some as prophecy, others as history. Mandeville's version is the only one that combines theological significance with geographical specificity. He names the mountains. He names the pass. He references the Caspian Sea. He even mentions linguistic isolation, describing how escapees speak only ancient Hebrew. If he were fabricating this story for religious effect, he would have leaned more heavily on symbolism or prophecy. Instead, he situates the event firmly in the physical world. When multiple independent traditions record the same event, and a medieval traveler anchors it on a map, the likelihood of a shared underlying event increases dramatically. But the most revealing connection emerges when we study how the manuscript distinguishes between Kath and China. According to official history, Kath is simply an old name for China, a linguistic variation, a misinterpretation corrected by later historians. But the manuscript contradicts this with unwavering clarity. Kath lies beside China, similar but separate. China is east of Kath. China is not the seat of the Great Khan. Kath is the center of power, the jewel of the empire, the province where the Golden Palace stands. And Kath, according to the chronicler, belongs to a larger political entity, Tartary. When we compare this with medieval maps, we find that Kath, or Katai, is often placed west or northwest of China, within territory marked as Tartaria. The chronicler's testimony aligns not with modern geography, but with contemporary cartography. This suggests that the correction made by later historians, the conflation of Kath with China, was not a correction at all, but a substitution. The patterns are unmistakable. When multiple anomalies converge on the same conclusion, we no longer have anomalies. We have evidence. Evidence of a world where Tartaria was not simply a geographic label, but a functioning entity, one with a capital, a ruler, an economic system, and a political structure. evidence of a world populated by peoples and creatures erased from our collective memory. Evidence of borders, prisons, and quarantines that no longer appear on maps. Evidence of a continental power whose existence contradicts the narrative our modern history insists on. And then we must consider the statistical improbability of erasure. Empires do not vanish without leaving ruins. Civilizations do not disappear without leaving artifacts, languages, or descendants. Yet, the manuscript speaks of a realm whose traces have evaporated. How does a civilization capable of building golden palaces, commanding armies across continents, and regulating trade on a global scale vanish so completely that even its name is dismissed as myth? The only answer that satisfies the scale of the disappearance is not natural decay, but deliberate removal. History has gaps, but this is not a gap. This is a void carved intentionally, methodically, with precision. When we assemble the anomalies, a single shape emerges, a world that once existed but was later dismantled, rewritten, and reduced to fragments scattered across myths, manuscripts, and old maps. The manuscript is not a relic of fantasy. It is a crack in the wall of our accepted history, a place where the original narrative bleeds through. And with every page we connect, the silhouette behind the curtain grows sharper. The question is no longer whether Tartaria existed. The question is who erased it and why. Before we reach the revelation, before we confront the theory that binds all these threads together, we must step deeper into the labyrinth the manuscript opens. Because if the world described in 1357 was real, then someone rewrote the story of human civilization, not subtly, not slowly, but completely. And the deeper we follow the trail, the more apparent it becomes that the manuscript is not merely recording geography. It is recording the aftermath of a cover-up so vast that its edges still ripple through our world today. All these threads, pulled carefully from the manuscript, bring us to a moment we can no longer avoid. For four parts, we have examined the contradictions, the impossibilities, the fragments of a world that refuses to fit into the version of history we were taught. We have circled the evidence, tested its weight, compared it against maps and chronicles and the logic of empire. And now, with the anomalies assembled, a single conclusion rises from the pattern like a shape emerging from fog. A conclusion so vast and so unsettling that it forces us to rethink not just a chapter of history, but the entire story of civilization. The moment has come to say it plainly. All these clues point to one almost unbelievable conclusion. The world described in the 1357 manuscript was the world before the erasure of Great Tartaria. Not a myth, not a misinterpretation, not a medieval fantasy, a real empire, a global power, and one that was systematically removed from human memory. This is the revelation the manuscript has been leading us toward. Tartaria was not a vague region on old maps. It was not a loose collection of tribes. It was the dominant civilization of its age, a political, economic, and cultural giant whose influence extended across continents. The land of Kath, with its golden palaces and leather currency, was not a distant province of China, but the heart of this empire. The Great Khan, described by Mandeville, was not a literary exaggeration. He was the ruler of a world power that rivaled, and in many ways eclipsed, the kingdoms of Europe. When we evaluate the anomalies in this light, they no longer feel disconnected or fantastical. They begin to make sense. The healing spring near Palumbe becomes evidence of a world whose understanding of nature differed radically from ours. Perhaps a remnant of medical knowledge lost in the collapse. The griffins, horned men, and giants transform from impossible creatures into signals of biodiversity or populations that vanished during the catastrophe that ended Tartaria. The sealed tribes of Gog and Magog become a geopolitical event, perhaps part of the conflict between Tartaria and the Western powers. The golden palaces of Kath, the vast markets, the immense wealth, they align perfectly with an imperial center whose prosperity would have threatened emerging European states. For the first time, the pieces form a coherent picture. And then comes the most shocking element, the disappearance. How does a civilization of this scale vanish without leaving visible ruins, without leaving architecture, without leaving documents, artifacts, or even a name that survives without ridicule? The only plausible explanation is also the most disturbing. Tartaria did not collapse naturally. It was eliminated, not conquered in the traditional sense, not slowly weakened, erased. To erase an empire, you must do more than defeat it. You must destroy its cities, bury its archives, scatter its people, rewrite its name, and reassign its achievements to others. You must control the libraries, the scribes, the mapmakers, the schools. You must reorder the world's memory. This is not the work of a single kingdom. It is the work of a coalition of powers, acting over generations, shaping the past to control the future. The manuscript implies exactly this. Mandeville reports that European monarchs of the 14th century viewed the Great Khan as a direct threat. Not just a distant neighbor, but an existential rival capable of overpowering the entire West. If such a power existed, the West would have needed a plan, a long-term strategy, a method not simply to defeat Tartaria, but to ensure the world forgot it ever existed. And here is where the theory crystallizes into a single, stark hypothesis. Tartaria was destroyed in a global conflict, an apocalyptic event, followed by an orchestrated historical reset. The hints of catastrophe appear throughout ancient traditions, stories of great floods, firestorms, wars of the gods, mountains that trembled, cities swallowed by earth or water. These stories are usually confined to mythology, but here, in the manuscript, they appear as echoes, as though the chronicler is standing on the edge of a world that had only recently survived a cataclysm. The giants vanished. The horned men vanished. The strange creatures vanished. The golden palaces vanished. Entire nations disappeared behind mountains that closed like a prison door. The great empire that held it all together, Tartaria, was wiped from the earth. The scale of disappearance is so massive that only a disaster of planetary magnitude could explain it. Whether that disaster was natural or man-made is impossible to say. Perhaps it was triggered by warfare, weaponry, or forces we no longer understand. Perhaps it was geological, a cascade of earthquakes and floods that obliterated cities and erased landscapes. Or perhaps it was both, a war that unleashed a catastrophe, followed by a deliberate reordering of the survivors' memory by the victorious powers. And when the dust settled, the victors rewrote the map. They took the most famous name of the empire, Kath, and attached it to China. They erased Tartaria from records, reducing it to scattered references and derogatory depictions. They redrew boundaries, destroyed chronicles, burned archives, and constructed a new version of history where Europe was the inevitable center of civilization rather than the frightened periphery it had been in the manuscript. This is why Mandeville's chronicle feels so strange. He is writing from the world before the rewriting, a world where Tartaria still existed, a world whose memory would soon be cut away like a surgeon removing diseased tissue, a world that the emerging powers could not allow to survive, at least not in the story humanity tells itself. Consider how clean the erasure was. No ruins, no preserved cities, no remembered kings, no official chronicle of conflict. It is not just absence, it is precision, it is curation. The manuscript itself becomes a kind of accidental survivor, a leak from a world whose memory was meant to be sealed. Its survival is not just improbable, it is almost subversive. A message slipped through the cracks of a global rewrite, telling us that the world we inherited is not the original draft, but a heavily edited second edition. This theory might seem radical, even impossible, until we examine the patterns of empire. Once a civilization defeats its rival, rewriting the past becomes a political necessity. Every empire has done this. Rome erased Carthage, not just physically, but historically. The Qin dynasty burned books to eliminate competing narratives. Colonizers rewrote indigenous histories around the world. But never before, and never again, has a rewrite been so absolute that an entire continental power vanished. And yet here we stand, with a manuscript whose details align with maps, myths, anomalies, and political logic far more coherently than they align with the version of medieval history we accept. Once we accept that Tartaria existed, everything else becomes clear. The anomalies become evidence. The contradictions become clues. The silence becomes meaningful. History did not forget Tartaria. History was made to forget it. If the hypothesis that Great Tartaria was erased is true, then we must address the question that naturally follows. Where is the proof? A theory of this magnitude demands more than speculation. It requires evidence, patterns, fragments, consistencies across unrelated sources, signs that a civilization of such scale once existed, and that its memory was deliberately suppressed. And strangely, once we begin to look for such evidence, we find it, not in a single artifact or ruin, but in the absence itself, in the gaps, in the distortions, in the contradictions scattered across the historical record, like fingerprints left by an invisible hand. The first piece of evidence lies in the maps. Medieval and early Renaissance cartographers were not guessing when they drew Tartaria. They were recording information passed down through older sources, travelers, merchant networks, and imperial archives. Map after map, created by different hands in different nations for different purposes, shows Tartaria as a massive entity. Its borders might shift slightly, its subdivisions might vary, but the sheer size of the territory remains consistent. These maps do not depict Tartaria as a wilderness or an unknown land. They label it with political terminology, kingdoms, capitals, provinces. And yet, by the 19th century, the name evaporates, not gradually, not through scholarly debate. It simply disappears, replaced with new Russian dominions, Chinese territories, and ambiguous blank expanses. Scholars do not discuss this disappearance. They simply accept it. But acceptance is not explanation, and a vanishing of this magnitude is itself a form of evidence. The second piece of evidence comes from the manuscript's internal logic. Critics claim that Mandeville's descriptions are fantastical, impossible, exaggerated. But skeptics overlook the most important detail. The chronicler differentiates clearly between what he saw firsthand and what he heard secondhand. When he describes something he did not personally witness, such as the largest giants, he says so. When he describes something he experienced, such as serving in the Great Khan's army for 15 months, he asserts it with matter-of-fact certainty. This distinction is crucial. It suggests he is not inventing a world of fantasy. He is reporting it as he encountered it. And he does so with a consistency that fabricators rarely maintain. We see similar logic in the descriptions of geography. Kath lies beside China. China lies east of Kath. The Great Khan rules from Kath, not from China. This distinction aligns with medieval maps showing Cathay or Cathay as separate from the Chinese dynasties. It is only modern historians who fuse the two, claiming that Cathay was simply Europe's misunderstanding of China. But if medieval geographers knew so little, why would they consistently depict two separate regions? Why would they place the capital of one beneath the rule of an emperor different from China's? Why would they assign distinct trade networks, currencies, and political structures to each? Misunderstandings are random. This is pattern. The third piece of evidence concerns the economic details. Leather currency is not an invention. It appears in multiple early Asian records, including Mongol administrative documents describing the use of treated hide as a standardized form of exchange. But in Europe, where gold and silver reigned supreme, the concept would have seemed alien, unless Mandeville truly encountered it. The description of gold used as architectural material rather than money fits with accounts of Eastern palaces written by other travelers as well. Marco Polo, for example, wrote extensively of gold-covered halls and structures without treating them as fantasy. The alignment between testimonies, separated by time and region, strengthens the credibility of the manuscript. When two independent chroniclers describe the same economic and architectural conditions, the likelihood of invention diminishes sharply. Next, we must consider the evidence hidden in the anomalies themselves. Giants, griffins, horned peoples. These sound like fantasy creatures, yet depictions of them appear across cultures far removed from each other. Ancient Greek art, Persian carvings, Indian epics, Norse mythology, Native American stories, all reference enormous beings, eagle-lion hybrids, or humanoid figures with unusual anatomical traits. Archaeological discoveries of oversized bones, often dismissed as mammoth remains, have been quietly shelved or reinterpreted to fit modern evolutionary assumptions. But what if these bones were exactly what earlier cultures said they were? What if the world Mandeville describes was not biologically impossible, but simply unfamiliar to us? A world whose ecosystem collapsed during the catastrophe that ended Tartaria? And here we reach the heart of the hypothesis, the catastrophe itself. Many ancient traditions describe global floods, firestorms, earthquakes, and sudden environmental shifts that wiped out entire populations. These accounts are usually seen as mythic exaggerations or religious metaphors. Yet, geological records show that major cataclysms did occur. Volcanic eruptions that changed climates, meteor impacts that reshaped landscapes, floods that carved valleys and buried cities. If Tartaria fell during such an event, the destruction might have been so thorough that its cities were buried beneath meters of sediment. Mud fossil theorists argue that entire regions show evidence of rapid burial. Structures encased in earth, hills that resemble collapsed architecture, strata inconsistent with slow geological processes. Whether one accepts their conclusions or not, the correlation between sudden destruction and historical erasure is significant. The fourth piece of evidence is more subtle, but perhaps the most compelling, textual silence. Silence is rarely organic. When civilizations collapse naturally, their neighbors record it. Their trade partners mourn or celebrate their fall. Their rivals describe the wars, the plagues, the disasters. Yet, in the case of Tartaria, there is nothing. No chronicles of war. No records of decline, no detailed accounts of conquest. It is as if the empire simply evaporated. This is not how history behaves. It is how censorship behaves. The fifth piece of evidence is linguistic. Place names connected with Tartaria linger in folklore, tribal names, and regional dialects across Central Asia, Russia, Mongolia, and China. Entire cultures retain fragments of a story they no longer fully understand. Names like Tatars, Cathay, Tartary, and Scythia echo through centuries of poetry, legend, and oral tradition. These linguistic remnants suggest not a myth, but a cultural trauma, an empire remembered only in pieces because someone severed the larger narrative. Then we must confront the counter-arguments. Some historians claim Mandeville copied earlier works and inserted exaggerations. True, he borrowed from older sources. But this strengthens rather than weakens the case. If the manuscript were purely fictional, why does it preserve details consistent with older maps, older chronicles, older myths that all point to a coherent geopolitical structure? Others argue that medieval writers often included fantastical creatures. But those same writers also recorded real geography, real politics, real observations alongside those creatures. Medieval chronicles did not separate myth and history the way we do. They preserved the world as they understood it, not as later academics reinterpreted it. A more serious counterargument claims that Tartaria was simply an outdated term for loosely organized steppe tribes. But this contradicts the maps, which depict not tribes, but borders, capitals, provinces, networks, empires. When dozens of maps across centuries depict a unified region with political significance, dismissing it as a misunderstanding becomes intellectually dishonest. And finally, the strongest counterargument is the absence of ruins. But absence is not evidence of non-existence. Absence is often evidence of destruction. Cities built of wood could burn. Cities buried in floods could fossilize beneath layers of earth. Catastrophes could erase stone and metal alike. And more importantly, deliberate erasure, controlled demolition, repurposed stone, rewritten history could eliminate the visible traces of an empire more efficiently than time ever could. When we weigh the evidence, a picture emerges that is difficult to ignore. The maps, the linguistics, the economic details, the cross-cultural myths, the manuscript's internal consistency, the total silence that follows, all point toward the same conclusion. Tartaria was real, and someone wanted us to forget. In the end, the most convincing evidence is not what remains, but what is missing. Not what is said, but what is not allowed to be said. Not the ruins we can touch, but the histories we are no longer permitted to read. And now, with the evidence assembled, we can finally confront the question that lingers behind every page of the manuscript. Not just what happened to Tartaria, but why it had to disappear. If the manuscript is a window into a world erased, then Part 7 asks us to step back from the evidence and observe not the fragments themselves, but the shape they cast upon the wall behind us. Because a question of this magnitude, why would an empire be deliberately removed from human memory, is not simply historical, it is existential. It forces us to redefine the foundation upon which our entire understanding of civilization rests. What does it mean if entire chapters of human history were torn away like pages from a forbidden book? What does it say about the world we inhabit now, a world built atop the ashes of something older, richer, more complex than we were ever permitted to imagine? For a moment, imagine history as a vast library. Each civilization a shelf, each empire a volume, each event a page within those volumes. The story of humanity is not static, it is written and rewritten by those who hold the pen. Now imagine that long ago someone walked through this library and began removing books, quietly, selectively, with purpose. Some shelves were rearranged, some volumes were replaced with new editions, others were burned entirely. What remains is not the true library, but a curated collection, a version of the past designed not to inform, but to control. If Tartaria was one of the missing volumes, then its absence did not occur because it lacked importance. On the contrary, it vanished precisely because it mattered too much. When we look back at the evidence, a picture begins to form. Tartaria was not an isolated culture on the fringes of Eurasia. It was a colossal geopolitical force, a rival to rising European powers, a civilization whose scale and infrastructure threatened to overshadow the West. In the narrative we inherited, Europe becomes the natural center of progress, the inevitable engine of enlightenment. But what if Europe was not the engine? What if it was the beneficiary of a silence imposed after a catastrophe that destroyed its greatest rival? If the West restructured the narrative after Tartaria's fall, then modern history is not a story. It is a strategy. Consider what it means for our identity if the world we know is a reconstruction, not an evolution. We measure ourselves against ancestors we believe we understand. We believe their limits were our limits. Their achievements define the boundaries of what humanity was able to accomplish before the advent of modern science. But the manuscript hints at something else. A world where nature behaved differently, where biodiversity was more dramatic, where strange branches of humanity coexisted, where technologies or understandings of the natural world may have been more advanced than what survived. If Tartaria embodied an alternate path of civilization, a path that did not lead to the world we know now, then its erasure is not simply a loss, it is a substitution, a replacement of one possible future with another. This raises deeper questions, questions that stretch beyond archaeology and history and enter the realm of philosophy. What does it mean to inherit a worldview built on absence? What does it mean to grow up in a story where the most powerful empire of the medieval world is missing? What does it mean for our sense of curiosity, our intellectual freedom, our collective imagination, if the map we were handed as children was deliberately redrawn to fit a specific narrative? When we remove a chapter from a book, the remaining chapters do not simply shrink. They shift, they contort, to fill the space left behind. The entire story warps. This is what happened to history after the disappearance of Tartaria. The West did not simply add itself to the timeline. It rearranged the entire timeline so that it appeared inevitable, triumphant, and uncontested. But the implications run deeper still. If Tartaria was erased, it suggests the presence of a power capable of performing that erasure. A coalition with reach across continents, influence over scholars, archivists, cartographers, religious institutions, and political systems. Whoever rewrote the past did not simply hide a nation. They redesigned the structure of time itself, dictating what future generations would believe possible. And when you control the past, you control identity. You control destiny. You control the boundaries of what humanity imagines itself capable of. This is why the manuscript feels so dangerous. Not because it contradicts history, but because it escapes the edit. It is a leak, a breach, a surviving page from a volume that was supposed to be destroyed. And what do we do when we find a page torn from a book that no longer exists? We ask, what was the book about? Who removed it? And what were they trying to hide? The emotional weight of this realization is heavy. There is a sadness woven into the possibility that humanity once shared its planet with cultures, species, and knowledge systems far broader than our modern world allows. There is grief in imagining civilizations whose voices were extinguished not by time, but by intention. And yet, there's also a kind of awe, a widening of perspective, an awakening. Because once we acknowledge the possibility of erasure, the world becomes larger, more mysterious, more alive with hidden potential. the gaps in our history transform from empty spaces into invitations, spaces where new questions can grow. The implication of Tartaria's disappearance is not merely that we lost a chapter of the past. It is that we lost an alternative path for the future. What technologies, philosophies, or sciences died with the empire? What ideas never reached us because their carriers were buried beneath mud, stone, or silence? What worldview might humanity have inherited if Tartaria's story had remained in the library rather than being torn from it? And then we must confront the possibility that this erasure is not unique. If one empire was removed from the record, how many more might have suffered the same fate? How many manuscripts were destroyed? How many maps corrected? How many stories dismissed as myth because they did not fit the approved narrative? The more we explore this idea, the more fragile our understanding of history becomes. But fragility is not weakness. It is an opportunity, a reminder that what we know is not all there is, and that the future depends not on accepting the story we were given, but on daring to question it. In the end, the most profound implication of Tartaria's erasure is not historical, it is psychological. It forces us to confront the uncomfortable truth that the world is built on narratives chosen by those who survived, not those who were lost. It forces us to consider that knowledge is not neutral, that memory is not automatic, that history is not a passive record, but an active construction. And it invites us, quietly, persistently, to open our eyes. Because once you accept that a civilization can be erased, you can never look at the empty spaces on the map the same way again. We arrive now at the end of this journey, though in truth, it feels less like an ending and more like the moment just before the real story begins. Over these 8 parts, we have followed a single manuscript through the ruins of forgotten geography, through the shadows of erased civilizations, through contradictions stitched into the fabric of medieval maps and memories. We began with questions, fragmented, unsettling, fragile. But with each page, each anomaly, each connection, those questions sharpened into a shape too coherent to ignore. What began as a medieval curiosity has unfolded into something far deeper. The possibility that the world we inherited is not the world that once existed. A world edited, rearranged, rewritten not by time, but by design. When we hold the manuscript of 1357 in our minds, its significance becomes unmistakable. It is not a fantasy. It is not a traveler's embellishment. It is a survivor, a relic from a version of history that no longer fits the narrative we are taught. And its contradictions are not errors. They are scars. Scars left behind when a civilization the size of an empire was removed from the record. Great Tartaria, the vast northern empire that medieval maps depicted with pride and certainty, did not simply fade. It was eliminated. Its borders fractured. Its name reassigned. Its history replaced with silence. And the manuscript, in all its strange, impossible clarity, sits at the boundary between what was meant to be forgotten and what survived by accident. As we reflect on everything we have uncovered, one truth rises above the rest. History is not merely a story of what happened. It is a story of what we are allowed to remember. And when an empire as immense as Tartaria vanishes without explanation, it forces us to confront a difficult truth: that memory can be weaponized, that the past can be curated as carefully as a museum exhibit, arranged to guide the viewer toward one conclusion, while hiding another behind a velvet curtain. The map we grew up studying was not drawn in neutral ink. It was shaped by victors, by survivors, by those whose future depended on controlling the past. That realization is uncomfortable. It challenges the foundation of everything we believe about the trajectory of human civilization. But it also opens the door to something extraordinary, the freedom to question, the freedom to imagine what lies beyond the limits imposed on us. Because if Tartaria could be erased, then erasure itself becomes a category of evidence. And once you understand erasure, the world becomes a different place. Suddenly, the blank spaces on the map look less like untouched wilderness and more like wounds. Suddenly, the myths of giants, griffins, horned peoples, firestorms, and floods look less like fantasies and more like memories from civilizations whose stories were not permitted to continue. Suddenly, medieval chronicles feel less confused and more honest, echoes of a world whose last breath still lingers in scattered texts and suppressed testimonies. Perhaps the greatest implication of all is this: the true history of humanity may be far older, far stranger, and far more interconnected than we have ever been led to believe. The manuscript is not the whole truth. It is not a complete window. It is one page of a book that was torn apart. But through that single page, we glimpse something vast, something monumental, something that once stood at the center of the world's political and cultural structure. And the fact that we can glimpse it at all means the erasure was not perfect. The redaction was not absolute. Memory fights back. Stories survive. And sometimes the truth escapes in forms no one expects. If we are to move forward, we must carry with us the humility to admit that we may not know the full story, that the timeline handed down to us might be only one version of events, not the definitive one, that we are surrounded by signs of civilizations that rose, flourished, and vanished before the world reorganized itself into the familiar pattern we now accept. We must be willing to ask the questions we were never encouraged to ask. Why do myths across continents describe the same beings? Why do maps across eras depict the same absent empire? Why do manuscripts from distant regions echo the same stories of catastrophe and reset? Why do we treat these parallels as coincidence when they align like threads woven through a tapestry torn apart? In this final moment, we return to the manuscript itself. Its pages fragile, its handwriting uneven, its world shimmering with contradictions that refuse to align with modern expectations. And perhaps that is precisely why it matters. It is a reminder that the past is not a straight line, but a labyrinth, and that sometimes the most important truths are found not in the comfortable corridors of accepted history, but in the rooms that were locked, the shelves that were emptied, the volumes that were removed. Great Tartaria may be gone, but its ghost lingers in the silence, in the edges of maps, in the stories that refused to die. What we choose to do with this realization is up to us. We can look away, retreat into the safety of the familiar narrative, dismiss the contradictions, and accept the edited version of the past. Or we can listen. We can follow the anomalies, trace the outlines of forgotten empires, and allow the possibility of a broader, richer history to ignite something ancient within us, the instinct to seek, to question, to remember. Because in the end, history only becomes truth when we refuse to stop asking what lies behind the curtain. And so, as we close this 8-part journey, a new question emerges, not from the manuscript, but from the silence it exposes. What else have we lost? What else remains buried beneath centuries of curated forgetting? The search does not end here. If anything, this is where it truly begins. Our investigation will continue. There are more manuscripts waiting, more maps to unroll, more erased chapters to recover. If you want to join the next journey, if you want to help uncover the hidden layers of our past, then stay with us. subscribe, add your voice, and follow the trail wherever it leads. Because the truth is not gone. It is only hidden. And together, we can bring it back into the light.
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1: This just in, you are looking at obviously a very disturbing live shot there. That is the World Trade Center, and we have unconfirmed reports this morning that a plane has crashed into one of the towers of the World Trade Center.
2: I just witnessed a plane that appeared to be cruising slightly lower than normal altitude over New York City, and it appears to have crashed into, I don't know which tower it is, but it hit directly in the middle of one of the World Trade Center towers. The plane just coming in low, and the wingtips tilted back and forth, and then it flattened out. It looks like it's hit at a slight angle into the World Trade Center. I can see flames now coming out the side of the building, and smoke continues to billow.
3: What's our 6-7 floors were taken out? And there's more explosions right now. Hold on, people are running.
4: Hold on just a moment. We've got an explosion inside.
3: The building's exploding right now. You got people running up the street.
4: Okay.
3: Hold on, I'll tell you what's going on.
4: Okay, just put Winston on pause there for just a moment.
3: Okay, the whole building just exploded some more. The whole top part.
4: Okay.
3: The building's still intact. People are running up the streets.
5: You are looking at this picture. It is the Twin Towers of the World Trade Center, both of them being damaged by impacts from planes. We saw one happen at about maybe 9 minutes before the top of the hour, and just moments ago, so maybe 18 minutes after the first impact, the second tower was impacted by what appeared to be another passenger plane.
6: That's absolutely inexplicable. There shouldn't be any aircraft in that area, much less something heading what looked like deliberately for the world.
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7: 9/11 researchers and whistleblowers over the years who will offer up radically different versions of what happened on that infamous day. Within 3 hours, New York's tallest buildings were reduced to rubble, and the Pentagon, the nerve center of the American Armed Forces, was burning and partially collapsed. Thousands of civilians had lost their lives and were seriously injured, and the entire continent was in collective shock, still trying to make sense of how a supposed coordinated act of terrorism of that magnitude was allowed to take place on American soil. In this hour, the late journalist, best-selling author Jim Mars joined me back on the 15th anniversary of 9/11. I also spoke to Dr. Judy Wood back in 2016. She's a materials engineer and author of Where Did the Towers Go? Evidence of Directed Free Energy Technology on 9/11. And then, in the second hour, we go back to 2012 and my conversation with the late Phil Marshall, a Boeing 767 captain and former special activities contract pilot. Marshall authored The Big Bamboozle, 9/11 and the War on Terror. And finally, in hour two, a more recent conversation with a U.S. federal agent, Timothy McNiven, who alleges he was part of a secret military study group that unwittingly planned the 9/11 terrorist attacks 25 years before it happened. First up, Jim Mars was an award-winning journalist and had over 30 years' experience with several Texas newspapers. In 1999, Jim began teaching a course on UFOs, perhaps one of the first university-level UFO courses in the nation. He also investigated the U.S. Army's remote viewing program 3 years before it was publicly acknowledged by the CIA and then published Alien Agenda. In addition, his book Rule by Secrecy has been termed an underground bestseller. He also authored The Terror Conspiracy, Deception, 9/11, and the Loss of Liberty. Let's go back to September 11th, 2016. Jim Mars, welcome. How are you, my friend?
9: Hey, Richard. It's always a pleasure to be with you.
7: Likewise. Here we are.

0: are 15 years on, those of us that are still concerned about it, most of us, but it's kind of divided into a number of camps. There's the nanothermite, the controlled demolition camp. There are those who steadfastly cling to the official version, two planes slammed into the Twin Towers. 15 years on, has your position moved?
1: All right. Are you ready? Are you ready for the answer?
0: I am.
1: The answer is yes. All of the above.
0: All right. So
1: this is why, Richard, I don't understand why that the, I mean, we're having trouble enough getting the great unwashed masses out there to understand that two aircraft cannot bring down three buildings, okay? And they go, what? And you go, yeah, Building 7, the Solomon Brothers building, you know, it collapsed at 5:30 on the afternoon of September the 11th, 2001, and it was not hit by airplanes. And they go, what? Because a lot of people are still unaware that three buildings went down in New York. So we have problems enough right there without squabbling amongst ourselves over, was it thermite? Was it nanothermite? Was it conventional cutters? Was it nukes? Was it particle beam weapons, energy directed weapons? Because the answer is yes. Okay, I'm pretty convinced, Richard, that they used a combination of exotic technology, much of which is not known to the public, which is what allowed them to pull off the 9/11 attack, the 9/11 terrorist operation, and get away with it. Because not only were they using nanothermite, which is not generally known except to the building demolition experts, they were also using small shaped charged nukes. And if people think, well, that's impossible, most people think of a nuclear bomb, they think of that picture of little boy that we dropped on Hiroshima, and it was, you know, this great big huge fat looking bomb,
0: right?
1: But I recall when I was a kid in the 50s seeing newsreels where they were shooting atomic artillery shells. They had a big old cannon they called the Long Tom, and they would fire that cannon, and then 10 miles downrange, there would be a small tactical nuclear explosion. So they had nukes the size of artillery shells, which is what, maybe 2 or 3 foot long, and a foot or two around. Okay, that was in the 50s. So the idea that today they have mini nukes that are about the size of a small basketball or maybe an enlarged baseball or softball, you know, that they have those. This is the current technology. The public is not popularly aware of that, okay? So you put these mini nukes in the basement where there is plenty of testimony that there were explosions in the basements of the World Trade Center towers, okay? I believe it was Mike Picoraro who said that he went up through the basements after being knocked down by an explosion.
0: That was a janitor, right? Yes.
1: And went to a machine shop, and there was a huge drill press that had been just disintegrated. Okay? Now, you take those mini nukes, you put them in the basement with a shape charge, they take out those 47 steel girders that are the spindle, the prop that hold up those buildings. This would allow them to come down. Then you use your thermite to take care of all of the support beams, and then you use your conventional cutter charges to take care of the rest, and the whole thing would just totally collapse because there is there's nothing holding up the weight. Now, this is what happens, okay? But now, also, you have to ask yourself, what about the toilets? Let's talk toilets for a minute.
0: There weren't any.
1: Have you ever tried
0: to
1: destroy a toilet?
0: Exactly.
1: You know, you can beat on it, you can smash it to pieces, you can kick it all around, but it's not easy to destroy a toilet. And think how many toilets were in this 110-story building. Think how many metal filing cabinets were in that building.
0: Telephones.
1: What happened?
0: Did you ever see a telephone? No.
1: No. Now, you got a 110-story building, and it got hit by a plane, it caught fire, and it collapsed. That's what we're told. It should have left a debris pile of more than 10 stories.
0: Mm-hmm.
1: And yet, all we saw was less than 2 stories, and it was just a few desultory ruins and debris. What happened to all of the mass of those buildings? Obviously, there was something else going on. And I don't think we should rule out Judy Wood or others who talk about a directed energy weapon, because I know we're working on that. In fact, Richard, I'm going to cut you in on a little secret, you and your listeners. Now, what is it? Okay, Judy Wood actually makes, and I've met her and talked with her, interviewed her, and she makes a very cogent argument for some sort of energy weapon. The place where I think she's theorizing and may have caused her some trouble is because she, as I recall, she was saying that she thought it may have come from a space-based weapon, from a satellite. Okay? Without going into a long song and dance, I have very good reason to believe that a particle beam disintegrator type weapon was being developed at, Brookhaven National Laboratory on Long Island, in the center of the island there. Okay? In 1989, this weapon was tested and used to bring down a UFO. In 1992, it was tested again and brought down a UFO that crashed in South Haven Park and caused a huge big fire there that actually made national news. But of course, they didn't mention the UFO. They just said it was a big fire. In 1996, I believe, this same weapon was tested 65 miles out southeast of Long Island at a test area designated Tango Billy. And it was a military exercise where they shot a missile at a drone aircraft. And the purpose of the test, of course, what they've been trying to do for years, see if they could stop a missile in flight. And so they fired the missile at the drone, and the disintegrator beam, the particle beam accelerator from Brookhaven, was used to see if they could stop that missile. Unfortunately, the TWA-800, which had had a minor malfunction and right, was late taking off, climbed into the trajectory of this beam weapon and was knocked down in friendly fire. That was the TWA-800. And of course, they couldn't admit to what happened there because that was our most top secret weapons testing. Okay, but everybody with the TWA told the truth. People who said there was a missile, there was. People who saw a drone aircraft or a mystery aircraft, there it was. People who saw a light in the sky, that was the beam weapon. So everybody, even the government, told the truth to a limited degree. They said a spark got in a central fuel tank and blew up the airplane, which is true. But why did the spark get in a central fuel tank? And it's because the beam weapon hit the aircraft and fried the onboard computers, and everything was sparking and flashing, and valves were opening and closing, and that's how the spark got in the fuel tank. Now, that was the TW-800. Now, if they could use that as a disintegrator beam, and they could use it at a target 65 miles to the southeast, I suggest all they had to do was turn that weapon a little further south, and it's only 25 miles to the World Trade Center buildings. And I think that was what was used to spray those buildings and disintegrate. You mentioned yourself, Richard, the fact that there are films showing steel girders that do not fall over. They simply disintegrate in midair.
0: Dustification is what she calls it. Yeah, like an Alka-Seltzer tablet in a glass of water.
1: Yep. And it just blows away. It disintegrates. And that's why. So, what happened on 9/11 is they were using exotic technology only known in the inner circles of the military-industrial complex, and therefore they could come out with any screwy cover story something along the lines of the single bullet theory, and nobody was in a position to say, well, no, that's not right, because here's what it was, because we didn't know. And I'll tell you another thing that was an exotic technology, was not known at the time, that was used on 9/11, that's very important to understand how that happened, and that is the remote computer capture of onboard flight computers on aircraft.
0: All right,
1: back
0: tell me more.
1: In the 1980s, I was in interviewing a pilot for a commercial airliner, and after the interview, we were just talking, and he said, you know, my job's redundant. And I said, well, what do you mean? He said, well, he said, these new planes, these new wide-bodied Boeing jets, said they're fly-by-wire. They're fly-by-computer.
0: Mm-hmm.
1: You know, the computer flies the airplane. He said, I'm just there in case the computer breaks. And so I'm going, wow, you know. So I did some study. Well, come to find out, this is true. Now, here's a bad analogy, but if you're using a CB radio and you're talking to somebody, and I come along, and I have a much stronger CB signal than you, then that's what they call a step on you, okay?
0: Right, right.
1: The person listening is going to hear me. They're not going to hear you because my signal is stronger. They can take stronger signals, and they can intercept an airplane's computer, and they can enter that computer, take over the computer. In fact, in my book, The Terror Conspiracy Revisited, I quote the head of British Airways, who in early 2001 said, you know, the era of airline hijacking is over with. He said, because now we can capture the onboard computer remotely, and we can guide the aircraft to a safe landing regardless of the desires of the hijackers or even the flight crew.
0: Judy has had a conversation with a pilot, I believe it was, saying the exact same thing. Back in the 70s, it almost became a cliche. It was every week there was a plane being hijacked and diverted to Cuba.
1: Yeah.
0: And she went back and she said in 1974 there were 50 planes hijacked and diverted to places like Cuba. And then all of a sudden, at some point, late 70s, early 80s, it stopped. And what you're talking about, that's the reason. Standard equipment on Boeing aircraft, pilot what? Punches in a code, and he hears someone pounding on the door, let us in, we're taking over. He punches in that code, or she punches in that code, and now the control of the airplane goes to the tower.
1: That's right.
0: There's nothing a hijacker can do.
1: Nobody can control that airplane.
0: You cannot hijack a modern airplane.
1: That's true. By the way, and then to add insult to injury, pilots for 9/11 Truth managed to get hold of some of the black box recordings on the flight that that they said hit the Pentagon, and what they found was in all the parameters there that the flight deck door had not been opened during flight. Well, wait a minute. The flight deck door hadn't been open. How did Hani Hanjour get in the cockpit and guide that plane to the Pentagon?
0: Exactly.
1: Of course, the bald-faced fact is that no plane hit the Pentagon. There were 82 Social Security cameras all on and around the Pentagon. And that afternoon, before the sun went down, the FBI had grabbed all of that, and we have never seen any of it.
0: Well, we saw one sort of very fragmented video. I don't know if it came from a
1: 15 frames.
0: Yeah, from a Shell station or something across the road.
1: Right. And what I love is I remember watching Bill O'Reilly, and for 2 or 3 days he was saying, we now have the film of the plane hitting the Pentagon, and we'll put to rest all of these crazy conspiracy theories, and we're going to show that tomorrow night or whatever. And then they actually ran those 16 frames, and then Bill O'Reilly himself said, I didn't see a plane.
0: Good for him. Good for him. The other,
1: see a plane. Also, let me mention this. Richard, you know as well as I do, after every major air disaster, they come along and they pick up every single little piece of that aircraft that they can find, and they take it to a big hangar, and they reassemble it, okay?
0: Right.
1: So that they can try to determine what exactly caused that crash so we can prevent future occurrences. Show me a picture of the debris of that flight that they said hit the Pentagon put together in a hangar, and I will shut up about the Pentagon. But you haven't seen it, and you're not going to see it because there was no plane involved.
0: Well, we all remember, and many of us remember, at least while it was available, and it may still be online, I'm not sure. I'm talking about the CNN reporter, Jamie McIntyre, who was on the scene.
1: Right.
0: And said there is no evidence. This, again, you always pay attention to the early reports. I learned this from you years ago, Jim. You pay attention to those early reports because then they disappear. You'll never hear
1: right.
0: from them again. Jamie McIntyre on the scene saying no evidence of a plane crash hitting a building here. And, we saw the footage. And again, out on the front lawn there, the Pentagon, no debris. No debris.
1: No.
0: So what happened? Did some
1: except for Donald Rumsfeld running along with a little bitty piece he's holding in his hand, and of course I always wonder, you know, did he pick it up or was he putting it down?
0: Right. So what happened there? Did some Hercules transport plane come by and drop this stuff on the front lawn?
1: Oh, they had a few pieces ready to go. You know, this this was actually a very well-planned operation. Unfortunately, it didn't come off exactly as they wanted it to. I think something happened. The plane went down in Pennsylvania. I think that plane was the one that was supposed to hit Building 7. And so that didn't happen. So at 5:30 that afternoon, suddenly they decided, well, we got to get rid of the evidence because that's where their command center was. So they dropped Building 7. That's after, and I have seen the films, newsreels, of the firemen coming down the street going, get back, the building's coming down. How did they know it was coming down? There was only a few desultory fires in a couple of the floors, not enough to bring down a building. That building came down, straight down in its own footprint in a matter of seconds. Free fall speed. The only way that can happen is with pre-planned demolition. And if Building 7 was brought down, bound by demolition, as stated by Larry Silverstein, he said, we decided to pull it, so we pulled it. Okay? And if that was brought down by controlled demolition, then why is it so outrageous to claim that the World Trade Centers were brought down by controlled demolition?
2: 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Evidence of Directed Free Energy Technology on 9/11.
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0: Welcome back. You're listening to a special edition of The Conspiracy Show as we commemorate the 20th anniversary of the 9/11 attacks. Now, whatever you think happened on that day, you have to agree that there are so many questions that remain unanswered as to how the greatest air defense system in the history of mankind was somehow circumvented, exactly who was involved. So many questions, perhaps chief among them, how were the World Trade Center towers brought down? The World Trade Center buildings, Building 7 and others, wasn't just the North and South Towers, remember. Was it the impact of the jetliners and the heat generated from the jet fuel that caused some sort of a structural failure? That's sort of the official version. But is it possible there was something else involved, some other technology perhaps? Well, this, of course, will be the subject at our live event I just mentioned on September the 11th when Dr. Judy Wood comes to town for an exclusive engagement. But she is here tonight to dive into this a little bit. And it's a great pleasure to have. It's been quite a while since I've had Dr. Judy Wood on the program. She's a PhD, a degree from Virginia Tech, a former professor of mechanical engineering. She's researched expertise in experimental stress analysis, structural mechanics, deformation analysis, materials characterization, and materials engineering science. Her research has involved testing materials, including complex material systems, in the area of photomechanics, or the use of optical and image analysis methods to determine physical properties of materials and measure how materials respond to forces placed on them. Her area of expertise involves interferometry in forensic science. She taught graduate and undergraduate engineering classes and has authored or co-authored over 60 peer-reviewed papers and journal publications in her areas of expertise. In the time since 9/11, she has applied her expertise in material science, image analysis, as I mentioned, and a forensic study of over 40,000 images, hundreds of video clips, a large volume of witness testimony, analysis of dust samples, seismic data, and the analysis of other environmental evidence pertaining to the destruction of the World Trade Center complex. Dr. Wood has conducted a comprehensive forensic investigation of what physically happened to the World Trade Center site on 9/11. And based on her analysis of the evidence she gathered in 2007, she filed a federal case for science fraud against the contractors who contributed to the official National Institute of Standards and Technology report about the destruction of the World Trade Center towers. This case was filed in the U.S. Supreme Court in December 2009. And to this day, Dr. Wood's investigation and body of evidence is compiled in her book, Where Did the Towers Go? Evidence of Directed Free Energy Technology on 9/11. It's the only comprehensive forensic investigation in the public domain. Dr. Judy Wood, how are you?
4: Very good. Well, thank you for having me.
0: And it has been, I'm guessing, well, the book came out in, was it 2007, did we say?
4: Well, it was written back around then, but it was 2010.
0: Let me ask you first off. Now, this book obviously generated a lot of controversy. Anytime anyone delves into 9/11 and is exploring perhaps, you know, alternative explanations rather than the official explanation, it's bound to generate controversy. But the interesting thing is here, even within sort of the 9/11 truther movement, it created such controversy. I mean, you were disavowed by the 9/11 truther movement, which I find, well, not, you know what, it's not surprising. It's such a divisive community. I mean, if you're not with them sort of 100%, then you're against them, which is my understanding. I've experienced that firsthand. But why specifically do you think, even within the 9/11 truther movement, you're such a controversial person?
4: Well, I don't know if controversial is the right term for it. Controversial is usually a term given that implies doubt. You know, whether someone is talking about facts or fiction. And anything that I've discussed, and it's in my book as well, is just evidence, an analysis of the evidence as well as parallel evidence. So if someone doesn't want you to discuss the evidence, what do? Distract you. It's kind of like the political scene. You know, they don't want you to discuss the facts. They say, oh, you have boogers up your nose or something.
0: Right,
4: you know,
0: right.
4: They take it off into something unrelated to the evidence. But if you just talk about the evidence, if somebody really wants to know the truth, they shouldn't have a problem with it.
0: Precisely, precisely. And yet they do, which...
4: So what does that tell you?
0: Well, it suggests a number of things. One, that the group has been infiltrated by disinformation agents. I mean, that's the one that leaps immediately to mind. And the other thing is, which I've come to realize, is that the whole controlled demolition theory has become almost like a religion. Now, I have a lot of respect for people like Dr. Richard Gage. He's been on the program, and I think he's doing his best to try to piece this puzzle together. But if you suggest that it may not be controlled demolition, it's almost like you become an immediate pariah. They don't want to hear anything else. And I think it's because when people have so much invested in a theory, they almost become defined by it. And if you take that away from them, then who are they? What are they? And that's very threatening to them. It's almost like a self-preservation mechanism. Those are my theories. What do you think?
4: Well, if you want to control the message, you know that there are going to be people questioning the event. Do you think those who planned 9/11 forgot to plan a cover-up?
0: At least one. Maybe five, yeah. Maybe 10.
4: Yeah, so build it and they will come. A place for these people to be collected. I call them collection agencies.
0: That's very clever, yes.
4: And then you give them a pacifier, and it keeps them out of trouble.
0: Right, right.
4: And the easiest way to control groups is to demand consensus, talking points.
0: Right, right.
4: And if somebody veers off from the talking points, they get excommunicated from the group.
0: That's a very, very lucent, cogent explanation. Absolutely. Yeah.
4: So if someone's trying to control your thinking, you know, they want you in a group. And if you're not in a group, it's harder to control people.
0: Right, right. Yes.
4: So,
0: here you come along with this, with your evidence that doesn't fit that narrative, and you are a disruptor.
4: Well, the first thing with the evidence is, in being a forensic engineer, you first have to determine what happened.
0: Absolutely,
4: and
0: absolutely.
4: The easiest way to cover something up is to get people to skip that step and just assume what happened and go on and start arguing about how it happened before you've determined what it is.
0: Right, right.
4: And, you know, look at the official story. You know, they're down to step three or four. You know, who did it and why they did it. They hate us for our freedoms.
0: Right. And we should point out that your work is not focused on who did it. You know, was there a stand-down
4: right.
0: order?
4: Exactly.
0: What was the motivation? You're simply looking at physical evidence based on your background in engineering to explain why those structures failed the way they did.
4: Or what was going on, and different types of energy could be involved. Let's look at them. One is, you know, like what caused the building to come apart? Was it thermal energy? Did the buildings get cooked to death? Well, you had 14 people walk out of stairway B who don't remember having been cooked to death. You know, so that's out the window. Was it kinetic energy? You know, bombs or gravity collapse. There's a lot of evidence that discards that, which is, people in stairway B didn't get smashed. They didn't
0: right.
4: get pulverized. They didn't get squished. They
0: right.
4: walked out.
0: Let me ask you on a personal note. What has this meant for you as an academic, publishing this book, Where Did the Towers Go? What does it cost you in terms of, I don't know, career, personally? I'm guessing that this must have been a very difficult decision for you to whether to publish or not.
4: It wasn't difficult because it needed to be done. And I felt like I was in the best position to do it, having a immediate family that would be put at risk. Somebody with an immediate family that would be put at risk would have a much tougher time.
0: Right, right. And how about professionally?
4: It's a one-way ticket out of a profession. But I don't like to play pity parties.
0: I understand.
4: Yeah, it's about the evidence, and it's this important. I will say that when I decided I was going to do this, I called my mother and told her, and she said, "Well, if you do that, you won't have a career." And I said, "If I don't, nobody will." And I think that's, as time's gone on, I think people can see that that is where things are going.
0: Right. Stay tuned. More of my conversation with Dr. Judy Wood, the author of Where Did the Towers Go? After these.
3: Take a look around. What do you really see? This is where you can tell all about it. 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
0: Welcome back to a special edition of The Conspiracy Show as we commemorate the 20th anniversary of the 9/11 attacks. We're going back to August of 2016 for this conversation with materials engineer Dr. Judy Wood, the author of Where Did the Towers Go? Evidence of Directed Free Energy Technology on 9/11. A little bit of a primer here for those not familiar with directed free energy technology. What do we mean by that, directed free energy technology?
4: Well, I was explaining about how we can rule out kinetic energy being involved as a destructive mechanism and thermal energy. You know, the buildings weren't cooked to death, nor were they beaten to death, like by gravity collapse or by bombs, you know, blowing things up, moving things and having something hit something else. A lot of reasons for that, you'd have people squashed instead of walking out, with, you know, blue sky above them. and also there'd be a seismic signal. There's a lot of other things with it. But what I'm describing as directed energy, the energy was instructed or directed to do something differently than it normally does. The binding forces of matter are usually attracted to each other, but they were somehow instructed to reverse their side and repel each other.
0: All right. And let me ask you then, how did you begin to piece this together? What was the first indication for you that this might have been a directed free energy weapon of some sort?
4: Well, I don't start with the weapon. I don't start with the answer and then go backwards. I start with looking at what happened. And you keep looking and let the evidence tell you what happened. Don't tell the evidence what it's supposed to show you.
0: Right. Okay, so let me rephrase. What was the first indication for you, and how quickly did it come, that the official version was incorrect? There was something else happening here.
4: Oh, it came that day. I was in the faculty conference room and looking at the TV set of the building, you know, frothing up into dust, and they're calling it a collapse. And like, wait a minute. You know, you guys aren't buying this, are you? It's you know, there's something wrong with the story. And folks looked at me like I was crazy.
0: And when you say this is not a collapse, explain that. What do you mean this is not a collapse? I mean, to the uninitiated, it looked like a collapse.
4: Well, imagine what a collapse would look like. This piece falls into this piece. This goes concurrent. This goes, you know, pop. Kind of like how an avalanche gets going. You know, it doesn't start 1, 2, 3 all at once. One part gets another part going, which gets another part going.
0: Right, right.
4: Instead, we saw the building turning to dust from top to bottom.
0: Right, being pulverized as the building.
4: Pulverized has a specific meaning. It means kinetic energy is involved, a grinding. And this was, pieces were flying through the air and turning into dust with nothing hitting them but air.
0: Hmm. And how would you, now one of the things I've been told about the construction of the World Trade Center towers is, you know, a lot of drywall, pretty flimsy construction, I've been told. This is one of the things that's out there, that this was not a well-designed building.
4: It was pretty well-designed, but you have to look at, again, at what happened. Instead of assuming it was a poor construction or assuming airplanes did something to, you know, instead of making assumptions, It takes an awful lot of discipline to just look at what happened.
0: Right. No, but I'm wondering, because of the amount of drywall in that building,
4: drywall cause steel to turn into dust in midair?
0: Right. No, excellent point. But I'm just wondering whether the presence of all that dust in the air in part could be attributed to the fact that so much of the construction was comprised of, as I say, gypsum rock.
4: There was about one-fifth of the total weight of the building was steel. Steel frame.
0: All right.
4: And you can see, you know, in videos, the pieces coming down, and they don't ever hit the ground. They turn to dust before they hit the ground.
0: Pieces of metal that are turning to dust. Let me just think on that for a moment and let everyone else listen and think on that. Pieces of metal, as they're descending, are turning to dust.
4: Yes. They look like they're like an Alka-Seltzer tablet, just frothing up into dust.
0: Remarkable. Okay.
4: So people don't know what would cause that, so they tend to ignore that piece of evidence. But instead of needing to know, that's what's important about just putting off any kind of assumptions.
0: Right.
4: And just going with what the evidence shows. And not feeling the need to play Name That Weapon.
0: Name That Weapon. Okay. All right. I'm with you.
4: Yeah, play Spin the Dial, Name That Weapon.
0: Right.
4: The name of the weapon is not important. Actually, it's counterproductive because, you know, people start getting trendy terms and they name drop trendy terms. And pretty soon they don't even know what the gizmo does.
0: Right, and pretty soon people are imagining some sort of a laser beam with, you know, Dr. Evil next to it, and then you lose the room.
4: I do have my name for it, but, you know, I hesitate in mentioning it because people start, you might start using that and make initials for it or something, but it's just what the evidence shows.
0: Right, okay.
4: Magnetic electrogravitic nuclear reactions.
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0: Now, back to my 2016 conversation with materials engineer Dr. Judy Wood, the author of Where Did the Towers Go? So what did you call this weapon again?
4: Magnetic electrogravitic nuclear reactions.
0: Electrogravitic nuclear reactions, okay.
4: In other words, it involves magnetism, electricity, and gravity.
0: All right, and has this technology been around a while?
4: Yes, but not advertised in the Sears catalog or anything.
0: No doubt. Okay.
4: And what I like to stress, and what's also in my book, I show parallel evidence. Now, there is evidence of something we do know that produces the same result. And one example is tornadoes.
0: Ah, interesting. Okay. Tell me more.
4: Weird things happen with tornadoes, like anti-gravity.
0: Mm-hmm.
4: Also, it may follow an electrical signal. If there's a buried cable, sometimes it follows that. It also dustifies things, or it dismembers things. One video I saw, I think it was like 3 years ago, in the Dallas-Fort Worth area, that there's a whole bunch of these tornadoes in the area, and they showed some flying trucks.
0: Right.
4: You remember that?
0: Absolutely, and I remember the movie. About those storm chasers. I can't remember the name of it, but
4: right. But isn't that strange? It was the trailer part of the trucks.
0: The trailer part of the truck, right?
4: Okay. You didn't see dumpsters flying around.
0: Okay, so where are you going with that, Dr. Wood? What does that mean?
4: Just looking at, themes here, but wasn't it interesting that you had that, like, where does the wind come from if you're going to say wind picked it up?
0: Where does the wind come from?
4: Yeah, if this trailer is sitting on the ground, what causes it, it's a lot of weight. What causes it to suddenly fly upward?
0: Right.
4: How much wind would you need to shoot up from the ground? Doesn't work as an explanation. First thing, you do realize it's an anti-gravity aspect of it. They also showed a house that had the roof removed. Big screen television was intact. There was a bookcase with a stack of printer paper on it, and that wasn't dislodged at all. The paper wasn't fluffed up or anything. But the roof was gone.
0: Right.
4: Are you going to tell me the wind blew the roof off?
0: Okay. All right. I see what you're saying. I mean, this is not just indiscriminate. There's a degree of precision here.
4: Right. And that's just a natural occurrence. Now, mm-hmm. Do you think somebody hasn't weaponized that?
0: It would stand to reason. Absolutely. It would stand to reason. There's other evidence that you point, and there's some interesting photographs, and these are available online as well, I believe, and that is... vehicles, for example, that were...
4: Toasted cars.
0: What did you call them?
4: Toasted cars.
0: Toasted cars.
4: They're toast. They're history. Something happened to them, and you can't fix them. You got to get another one.
0: Right. In some cases, I believe there was a taxi cab and maybe a police cruiser. I can't remember if there was a police cruiser, but there was certainly a taxi cab, and it's...
4: Right.
0: Over on the Roosevelt Expressway, was it?
4: The FDR Drive.
0: FDR Drive.
4: I don't know how it got there. Say this over and over again because my detractors like to say, oh, she claims that, blah, blah, blah. I don't know how that got there, but the damage to it is mighty strange. That the polycarbonate lights are not melted, but the inside of the car is totally toasted. So if you have some rip-roaring fire going on inside the car, isn't it going to make those lights on top like they're on a hot grill?
0: Right. And there are a number of vehicles around the World Trade Center Tower in a similar... suffering
4: like
0: similar
4: over
0: damage.
4: Over 1,400.
0: 1,400 vehicles?
4: Yep.
0: And in some cases, the vehicle, I mean, it doesn't show any external distress. I mean, it's not like it's scorched on the outside.
4: Right. It's just weird things like that particular police car, the front door is completely toasted and the back door is pristine.
0: Interesting. Now, again, using the tornado analogy, would that explain how those cars ended up on their roof?
4: Well, they're, whatever's happening is a particular zone. That's when I started realizing there's some involvement of some field effects.
0: Field effects, okay.
4: Like, where something would happen in one place and not another. Like, there's a spot on that car that, or one of the cars next to it, where there's a circular spot where it's pristine and around that is totally toasted. And fire doesn't work that way. You don't have something's completely scorched and something's pristine one nanometer away. Fire works as, hot, cold, and shades of gray in between.
0: Right, right.
4: And this is just a pristine delineation, which is an interference type of effect.
0: Right.
4: But the vast number of these cars is just incredible. They appeared to go into spontaneous combustion. Let me stress, appeared to go into spontaneous combustion. It looked like fire, but if you have plastic that isn't melted and paper that isn't burning, what is it? Is it plasma or what?
0: Right. And this technology that was involved, does it leave some sort of a marker? For example, those who swear up and down that it was controlled demolition, and they talk about nanothermite, and they look for, traces of it in the dust and so forth. But does this technology leave a marker?
4: Well, the evidence is the marker. Now, as for controlled demolition, the buildings were demolished in a controlled fashion. But it was, thermite is not, what did thermite do to the buildings? The folks who present that don't ever make that connection. Does thermite cause things to turn into dust in midair?
0: It does not, as far as we know.
4: And it's also not used in controlled demolitions because it cannot be controlled. Thermite is a, 19th century welding material. It works through heat transfer, and heat transfer takes time.
0: Right. Well, that's when they stick the prefix nano on there, I guess, to sort of...
4: New and improved.
0: New and improved, yes.
4: Super,
0: although,
4: super mini micro nanothermite.
0: Exactly.
4: Nanothermite, because it works, thermite works through thermal conductivity. Nanothermite would be faster, so you have even less time for the thermal conductivity.
0: And I mentioned trying to wire 110
4: right.
0: floors,
4: and
0: you said
4: drive along and you come to a blasting zone, it says blasting zone, turn off cell phones and two-way radios.
0: I haven't experienced that, but tell me more about that.
4: Well, they could accidentally, the frequency accidentally trip a wire that's rigged for demolition.
0: Oh, is that right?
4: Like if they're going to blow up a side of a mountain to build a road through.
0: Right.
4: They wire it up, but if you're while you're driving through the area, it says turn off cell phones and two-way radios. So you don't accidentally trip it.
0: And you can imagine how many people would be wandering around with cell phones on Wall Street. So
4: I can't think of a city except maybe Tokyo that has a higher density of those.
0: That makes sense. Right. So that could have caused it to go off prematurely. So therefore, another reason to probably rule out, wiring that building.
4: We're, getting away from what happened. And there's a particular piece of evidence that was absent on 9/11 that would be required if it was a thermite or a high heat type deal. And do you know what that is?
0: No, tell me.
4: Let me see if I can play this clip.
5: Blinded by the light.
0: Little Manfred Mann here
4: yeah.
0: on the program. Okay, blinded by the light, a flash.
4: Yeah. Was anybody blinded by the light? Nobody saw some huge, bright... a giant 4th of July sparkler.
0: That's true. That's true. No reports of that whatsoever. So,
4: and there was unburned paper fluttering all over the city.
0: Indeed there was. Hauntingly so. Now, back to the... you mentioned the field effects, and we talked about the cars, the overturned cars, and some cars were sort of scorched and others were not. But talk to me about some of the other field effects. Talk to me, for example, about weather anomalies.
4: Well, there's windows are an interesting thing. There were rounded holes through window glass. Without any other breaks in the windows.
0: Rounded holes.
4: Rounded holes.
0: And
4: how do you get a glass cutter to even do that?
0: Exactly. Now, how would the directed free energy technology cause something like that?
4: Let me back up. Whatever technology was used that day was a technology that was demonstrated to do what was done, you know, without needing to name it at all. But it turns out if you look at what it did, it can be used for good rather than evil. In other words, it can be used to produce free energy. In the same way that on August 6, 1945, that was evidence of nuclear power plants. No, nuclear power plants did not destroy Hiroshima. But what happened at Hiroshima is evidence that that same kind of technology could be used in a good way for nuclear power plants.
0: Right, right.
4: And that's what I mean by directed free energy technology.
0: Yeah, it's a kind of an umbrella term, isn't it?
4: Right, right. The technology that was used on 9/11 and the evidence presented is evidence that free energy technology exists.
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6: We went to a high point in our building, which is on the 25th floor, and you had a clear view of the both World Trade Centers, and the one tower was smoking hard. And there was another plane that was flying low, and we just looked at it, and before you know it, just kamikaze, boom, right into the other tower, and mass explosion, windows flying. It was horrible.
7: We heard a big bang, and then we saw smoke coming out, and everybody started running out, and we saw the plane on the other side of the building, and there was smoke everywhere, and people are jumping out the windows. Over there, they're jumping out the windows, I guess because they're trying to save themselves. I don't know.
8: Today, we've had a national tragedy. Two airplanes have crashed into the World Trade Center in an apparent terrorist attack on our country. I have spoken to the Vice President, to the Governor of New York, to the Director of the FBI, and have ordered that the full resources of the federal government go to help the victims and their families and to conduct a full-scale investigation to hunt down and to find those folks who committed this act.
2: Welcome back to a special edition of The Conspiracy Show as we commemorate the 20th anniversary of 9/11. I met the late Phil Marshall back in 2012 on the Santa Monica Pier while I was shooting an episode of my television show. Phil was a former Boeing 767 captain and former special activities contract pilot. He was also the author of The Big Bamboozle, 9/11 and the War on Terror, in which he revealed the connection between the 9/11 hijackers and the Royal House of Saud. So we go back to the summer of 2012 for this conversation. Philip, welcome to The Conspiracy Show.
1: Hey, good evening, Richard. How are you?
2: Terrific, thank you. And it was a delight meeting you in Santa Monica a couple of weeks back and a real eye-opener.
1: Yes.
2: Let me begin by saying this. I finished the book, and I think it's important that everyone within earshot get a copy. Not that I normally promote books to this extent, but I think you've really nailed this one. Like a lot of people, I got distracted with the whole controlled demolition aspect of this unsolved crime. And now after reading your book, Philip, I am convinced that that is a huge distraction, maybe by design, I'm not sure. But a lot of the information, this is the world's
0: biggest unsolved crime, and a lot of the information that solves it is contained in a report that was issued by the Congressional Joint Inquiry, something that most people have never heard of, fewer have even read. Tell me about the Congressional Joint Inquiry. When was it formed, and who were its leaders?
1: Yeah, it was right after the attacks, actually. In 2002, the inquiry was formed over the objections of the Bush White House. And Senator Bob Graham, who was the head of the Senate Select Committee on Intelligence for the Senate, was the head of that inquiry. And, they did a 10-month investigation into it. They were able to find FBI documents, that showed that the FBI agents had been following the 9/11 hijackers, and that they had been in contact, in close, continuous contact with Saudi Arabian intelligence agents who were acting as their guides through America. They landed in, the inquiry report is fascinating. It shows that two of the hijackers had landed in Los Angeles back in January 15th, to be precise, of 2000, and were soon met by Saudi agents who were connected to my area of expertise, which is the training of the hijackers on the Boeing airplanes.
0: Bob Graham, who led the inquiry, he was joined by a couple of top-notch congressional investigators. Tell me about them.
1: Yeah, there was one. Eleanor Hill was a veteran congressional investigator, and another guy named Jake Jacobson, who was also a former FBI agent, and he had turned into an investigator. He investigated it for the Congress also.
0: And as you point out, you have two FBIs in this scenario. You have the field agents who are trying desperately to avert or avoid a catastrophe. And then you have this other FBI with asterisks beside it. Explain the difference between the field agents and this other FBI headquarters, I believe you referred to them as.
1: Yeah, well, the FBI field agents were following the hijackers. They had, they were looking for them. And then, headquarters basically, which was, being run out of the George Bush Center for Intelligence, every time they sent up, hey, we found these guys out training. Later on in the investigation, the hijackers were out in the desert in Arizona training to fly Boeing airplanes. And the FBI field agents actually sent up a message to headquarters, hey, we found these guys out here. We believe they're up to no good. We believe they're doing some sort of a terrorist operation. And, they sent the warnings up to Washington, and when they got there, they literally disappeared.
0: Now, before we get into a lot of the substance here, which, again, connects the dots, really, between the royal house of Saud, members of the royal family of Saudi Arabia, and the 9/11 terrorists, and this national security state that you're beginning to describe, let me ask you why we haven't heard about the Congressional Joint Inquiry. If it was, struck in 2002, and you had Senator Bob Graham leading this and investigators, this is before the 9/11 Commission. Why didn't we hear about this? Why didn't the mainstream media report about this inquiry?
1: Yeah, well, it was Dick Cheney's work. Dick Cheney actually called Bob Graham on the phone and told him to basically put a lid on it. And, that if he tried to reveal any of the stuff that they ended up redacting in that report, which was 28 pages worth, that they would face charges of leaking classified information. So they threatened him with jail if he was to release any of this information to the media or to the public.
9: And then Bob Graham would later, a couple of years later, write his own book. I believe it was entitled Security Matters. Did he divulge this information in that book?
10: Yes, he went into great detail, you know, and he made a bunch of great points, you know, one being that, you know, hey, if it would be so difficult, you know, say you and I, Richard, decided we're going to go to Russia and do some sort of a aerial assault like this in a big operation, you know, how difficult would it really be, you know, for them to detect us in their country trying to pull off some sort of, you know, for them to detect us in their country trying to pull off some sort of an attack like this. But as we look at this,

0: mission. You know, we know where they went at the beginning. They went to Florida for their initial, you know, basic training in small airplanes. And then later on, you know, in 2001, they all moved to the desert and started flying these, you know, learning how to fly these Boeing airplanes that was used in the attacks.
1: Let me remind listeners, Philip Marshall, a veteran airline captain, is with us and has led a comprehensive 10-year study into the tactical plan used by the 9/11 hijackers and is the leading aviation expert on the September 11th attack. Let me just set the table here for those just joining us, Philip. So you believe that and the congressional joint inquiry tends to suggest that this was an inside job. It was carried out in part by the hijackers, but there was obviously participation within the U.S. administration.
0: Yes, someone, you know, the entire mission was carried out by the Saudi Arabian intelligence agency, and you know, the 9/11 joint inquiry said that, you know, they were Saudi spies that had seemingly unlimited funds from Saudi Arabia. They knew where they were getting the money from. They tracked down the bank accounts, and they were able to find, you know, that they had shared bank accounts with some of the top people in the Saudi monarchy, including this Prince Bandar bin Sultan was, you know, I believe that he was the initial mastermind, and then they later on farmed out, you know, the actual attack and the execution to the former Saudi intelligence.
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0: A guy named Prince Turki Alfazl, who they found, you know, he left Las Vegas, you know, in the same desert, you know, just a few days after the attacks with 100 men, you know. So they had a pretty big logistical and tactical team on the ground operating in the U.S., and I believe that, you know, they could not have been operating here without some sort of protection from our intelligence community.
1: You point out that Bandar al-Sultan is or at least you were describing this to me when we were in Santa Monica together, that that he is so close to the Bush family that he's known as Bandar Bush.
0: Yes, and you know, before 9/11, I was actually studying the Iran-Contra affair that I was involved in back in the 80s, and his name came up as a financier in the illegal arming of the Nicaraguan Contras. You know, so the Bush-Cheney Saudi connection goes way back. It goes back at least 30 years to when, you know, these guys have worked together on several covert missions together.
1: Now, Bandar was, at the time, the ambassador to Washington, was he not?
0: That is correct. And, you know, we found, I mean, he met Donald Rumsfeld in, I have a picture of him on our Facebook page. Our Facebook page is called The Big Bamboozle. And it's a good place to go. That's where we post a lot of our videos and a lot of the media coverage that we believe is nonsense. And then we will rebut the, you know, the postings that the media makes. But, you know, Bandar is, you know, he is really, he goes back a long way with the Bush family. The missing link here to all the, you know, these theories with the Saudis is what I was investigating, and that is basically the nuts and bolts of 9/11. You know, how they actually executed the attack, how they actually trained the hijackers, how they actually flew the mission, you know, how they prepared for it, how they, you know, how they started, you know, years in advance. This thing, you know, there's another group called the Project for a New American Century. I bet you've heard of that.
1: Oh, yes.
0: And they, they basically wrote the blueprint.

0: and for the post 9/11 world, which was to invade the Middle East and to pretty much clamp down on, you know, American society. You know, you can look at this as the Central Intelligence has basically taken over the United States government. They've changed their name to the United States Intelligence Community. They're based at the George Bush Center of Intelligence in Langley, Virginia. And they now control 16 of our most powerful agencies in Washington. And, you know, those include the Department of Homeland Security, you know, DHS, the TSA, Transportation Security Agency, the CIA, the Federal Bureau of Investigation, the FBI, the Department of Justice, the Department of Defense, and here's the big one, the United States Treasury, where over $15 trillion have disappeared from our treasury since the 9/11 attack.
1: So this is a coup d'etat. It's the second coup d'etat. First, they took the executive branch over in 63 in Dealey Plaza, and then I guess the remaining important departments with 9/11. Phil Marshall is with us, the author of The Big Bamboozle. Prince Bandar, member of the Saudi royal family, was the ambassador to Washington, D.C. during 9/11. His wife, did she not write checks to the terrorists?
0: Yeah, well, they had a joint bank account at the Riggs Bank in Washington that was in business, I think, since 1830 or so, you know, way back before the, you know, before the Civil War even, you know, and this was a big Washington powerful bank, and, you know, she had an account there, and so did Bandar himself, and then the hijackers, the people who were supporting the hijackers, were harboring the hijackers on the West Coast, also had a bank account at that same bank, and there was transfers that the Congressional Joint Inquiry found that went from her bank account directly to the people who were aiding the hijackers.
1: So, I mean, this is not conspiracy theory, folks. This is these are the findings of the Congressional Joint Inquiry, which was largely ignored, muzzled, by Dick Cheney. Even now, did Cheney not sic the FBI to investigate the members of the inquiry?
0: Yeah, according to Graham's book, you know, he wrote a book called Intelligence Matters, and you know, he described how, you know, they were threatening, you know, the investigators, the congressional staff, and everything with lie detector tests, with all kinds of, you know, intrusive, you know, interrogations, and just threatened them, and they muzzled them into silence. And that's exactly what Senator Graham said. They were muzzled into silence by Dick Cheney.
1: Now, the Saudi agent that met at least two of the hijackers, I believe, in San Diego. Tell me about this individual.
0: Yeah, well, this guy was named Omar al-Bayoumi, and he was a he was a Saudi national living in the United States, living in San Diego. And on just a couple of days after the hijackers had landed in Los Angeles, he drove up to the Saudi embassy and met behind closed doors at the Saudi embassy and left that meeting and went directly to a small restaurant in Los Angeles where the hijackers were waiting. And now the thing that I found really interesting about him was he was the guy that I was looking for, because when I I began my research by putting together the attack. I recreated the attack. I recreated the times that they departed, how they flew the mission, what kind of aviation skills were needed to fly this mission. And I determined that they had contact with Boeing experts. And this guy, Omar Bayoumi, was working for a company called Dala Avco on the West Coast. But they were based in Saudi Arabia, and they had Boeing aircraft that they had under their certificate. So this was my aviation expert that I was looking for. And he wasn't an aviation expert, but he led them to the company that had training materials, had simulators, had all the, you know, all the things that you would need to, you know, train the hijackers. And I'm sure he had access to Arabic-speaking flight instructors for the Boeing aircraft.
1: Omar al-Bayoumi. He was an employee of the Saudi Civil Aviation Authority.
0: Right.
1: And he met these hijackers. Now, this, again, is according to the Congressional Joint Inquiry.
0: Yes.
1: He was someone that the FBI were very interested in speaking to.
0: Yes.
1: What happened when the inquiry tried to speak to this individual?
0: Well, they actually served him a subpoena, or they wrote up a subpoena, and the FBI headquarters and the Bush White House refused to serve him the subpoena.
1: Why?
0: They didn't give a reason. They just said...
1: You cannot interview this individual.
0: Yeah.
1: This is someone who had contact with at least two, perhaps three hijackers prior to the 9/11 attacks, had repeated meetings with them, and the inquiry was told by the FBI, by Dick Cheney, don't you dare speak to this individual.
0: That's correct. That's correct. And the most interesting one is the eventual pilot hijacker for American 77, a guy named Hani Hanjour.
1: This is the one that hit the Pentagon. This is the one that flew into the Pentagon.
0: That's the one that hit the Pentagon. Exactly. And he flew into town, into San Diego, the day after Bush was declared president by the Supreme Court. And soon after, within the next week, all three of them left the San Diego area, and that's when they went out into the deserts in Arizona and began to train for the mission.
1: Now, we need to spend some time discussing how this was pulled off, because as you point out in The Big Bamboozle, everything we knew about Al-Qaeda, if there is an Al-Qaeda, up till this point, was all about car bombs and shoe bombs and pretty awkward, clumsy attempts to bring down airliners. Now, all of a sudden, we're led to believe that they're capable of something far more complex. I mean, exponentially more complex, bringing down or bringing the most sophisticated military and defense mechanism ever known to man to its knees. It just doesn't add up.
0: Oh, it's absolutely impossible to suggest that these guys, the ones that, and the thing is that there's no evidence. When you read over the real evidence in this case, the facts all point to the Saudi operation. And to suggest that some guy that's living in a cave without electricity was the guy that defeated all U.S. national security is preposterous.
1: More of my conversation with airline captain and author, the late Phil Marshall, right after these.
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3: President Bush continuing his trek through the Middle East, he lands in Saudi Arabia this morning, where the government there declared a national holiday in his honor. His warm welcome comes on the coattails of a $20 billion arms deal that the U.S. has pledged for Saudi Arabia. The deal gives Saudi Arabia the right to buy precision-guided missiles from the U.S.
1: Welcome back. Let me crib here quickly from The Big Bamboozle. From the moment the hijackers arrived on U.S. soil, it is well documented that Saudi intelligence agents and employees of the Saudi Civil Aviation Authority provided housing, obtained driver's licenses, and harbored them. After lying low as a sleeper cell throughout the year 2000, they would be led to intensive flight training in the Arizona desert in December of 2000, which leads to the first plausible explanation of the incredible flying performance demonstrated on 9/11. After submitting an 800-page report to the American public, moderate U.S. Senator Bob Graham of Florida, the co-chairman of the inquiry, said, quote, "There was a direct line between the terrorists and the government of Saudi Arabia. The Saudi government had provided logistical and financial support to at least two of the 9/11 hijackers while they lived in Southern California." Graham chronicled that FBI headquarters had responded aggressively to Cheney's request that the FBI investigate the inquiry staff during the investigation, interviewing dozens of members of Congress and their aides. The Bureau suggested it wanted to use polygraphs on some of the lawmakers with the threat of prosecution and jail, of being traitors in a time of war. To Graham, the entire experience seemed surreal. So, the inquiry connects the dots to Saudi intelligence and then goes on to document how, or at least Bob Graham did in his book, how Dick Cheney and the FBI wanted to cover this up. To me, that's pretty much case closed. You don't have to believe in controlled demolition to know that certain elements within the U.S. government working with Saudi intelligence pulled 9/11 off. Philip Marshall, back to this airfield. Is there a connection between this airfield and Blackwater?
0: Oh, yes. There was an author named Jeremy Scahill who wrote the book Blackwater, and he really chronicled the connections between the number three man, supposedly, at CIA, a guy named Buzzy Krongard. He was the man who was doling out contracts, no bid contracts to Blackwater on behalf of us, the taxpayers, basically. And he was also the head of the same investment firm. He was formerly the head of the same investment firm who placed put option trades, stock trades, on two airlines. Only two airlines were traded in big portions in the week prior to 9/11. And it was by his firm, and the only two airlines that they used were American and United Airlines. They traded stock. They put options, betting that the stock price for United and American would go down. They did not place any other stock options on any other airlines.
1: And that was done through the Chicago Stock Exchange. But how do we know it was Buzzy Krongard?
0: We don't know that it was from him, but we know that it was from the firm that he once founded. So there is a connection there.
1: Alex Brown Bank, was that it?
0: Exactly, Alex Brown.
1: All right, let's grab some calls. Our good friend, media scientist Nelson Thal checks in.
4: I agree. The planes are a distraction. I mean, look at Building 7, right? I mean, what are they going to say there? An invisible plane hit the building? But you see this whole situation. But, the real question is, what about the dancing Israelis? I don't think there was just any one, but this is too big for any, if anybody knows anything about the intelligence agencies, this is too big an operation for just one. I'm sure the Saudis were involved, but there were a lot
1: focusing on the
4: and so far the banned book on the subject. It's also as important as English literature. Media scientist Rich, we should remember Andreas von Bülow's book was banned, and he talked about the CIA and 9/11. So there were lots of agencies involved, and there were dancing Israelis too. And I wonder about what you think about the author of this book. Sounds like an interesting book. I haven't read it, but what does he think about the other reports, and what brought down Building 7? I'd be interested in what he found.
0: Well, the Building 7 thing is suspicious to me. I'm not a building expert. My area of expertise is the airplanes and how they got to where they were on 9/11. I'm not an expert on how buildings come down. But as far as the dancing Israelis, I think we need to look at that Project for a New American Century document real close again, the Rebuilding America's Defenses. A lot of those guys, Paul Wolfowitz was in there, Donald Rumsfeld, these were all Cheney people, and a lot of them are connected to the AIPAC, which is the American Israeli Public Action Committee is what they call themselves, but they're really just a PAC.
1: As you point, a lot of special interest groups, individuals. We need to point out we're talking about individuals here. We don't want to point fingers at countries or nationalities. Now, as for Building 7, I mean, when I look at that, that could have been controlled demolition.
0: Like I said, that's way out of my area of expertise. My area is the airplanes and how they got to where they got.
1: All right, let's say hello to Michael in the Beaches. Michael, welcome.
5: Yes, good evening, Richard and Phil Marshall. I seem to remember years ago hearing some hijacker being quoted as saying that he didn't want to know how to, start the plane or take off, and he didn't want to know how to land the plane. He just simply wanted to know how to fly the plane. And if that is true, that he allegedly said this, where would he have gotten the training? And was he one of the hijackers that died as well?
0: Yeah. Now that was in the basic training phases when these guys were learning how to fly smaller airplanes, and they were getting introduction courses in a Boeing simulator down in Opa-locka, Florida. I believe that's where this incident happened. The guy went in there, and they're trying to prepare themselves for the training that was coming up on the airplanes, I believe. So that when he went into that simulator, he said, well, I don't really need to know how to take off. I just need to know how to fly around.
1: Michael, thank you for the call. You mentioned earlier Prince Turki Al-Faisal, another member of the royal family. Again, his connection to the 9/11 hijackers was what?
0: Well, he was in the desert, and they departed Las Vegas. There wasn't anything written up on him until they started looking into these flights that left Las Vegas on September 19th, 20th, and I think 22nd, right after the attack. And there were three chartered airliners that left Las Vegas going back to the kingdom. And he was on one of them, and there was 100 men with him. So he had been in the desert at the same time that the hijackers had been in the desert and the people who were harboring them.
1: Now, it's interesting because some of the survivors or the families of those killed in the 9/11 attacks, they launched a class action suit against Prince Turki Al-Faisal, did they not?
0: That's correct.
1: And what happened with that suit?
0: That suit was thrown out because the federal judge ruled that, you know, we can't sue a company, a country who is operating on U.S. soil, even though that is illegal for a foreign intelligence agency to be operating on U.S. soil.
1: And who was the lawyer for Turki Al-Faisal?
0: Well, it came out of James Baker's law firm down there. You know, James Baker and the Bush family are real tight.
1: He was chief of staff for George 41.
0: Exactly.
1: And James Baker and George 41, during the Reagan years, you have concluded, were essentially responsible for the Iran-Contra.
0: Exactly, yes.
1: Do you think, then, that James Baker and George 41... were also involved, along with Dick Cheney, with the Saudi Civil Aviation Authority and members of the Saudi royal family in orchestrating 9/11.
0: Yeah, I mean, I believe that this is a long-term plan to take over our government. And I wrote about that in my first book that was titled Lakefront Airport. It's not available for sale right now, but it will be soon. But yes, I started to connect the dots between James Baker, the Bush family, the Saudi family, and, you know, all this before 9/11 even started.
1: All right. Stay right where you are. More of my conversation with the late Philip Marshall, the author of The Big Bamboozle, 9/11 and the War on Terror, right after these.
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1: Once again, we're dialing it back to 2012 for my conversation with the late Phil Marshall, airline pilot and the author of The Big Bamboozle, 9/11 and the War on Terror, which is a comprehensive 10-year study into the murders of his fellow pilots on 9/11. He explains how hijackers, novice pilots at the controls of massive guided missiles, were able to beat United States Air Force fighters to iconic targets with advanced maneuvering, daring speeds, and a kamikaze finish. And he explains the role of Saudi Arabian intelligence agents in 9/11. So would you then conclude that what we witnessed on 9/11 was a coup d'etat?
0: Yes, absolutely. I mean, if you look at what has happened to our government since then, you know, and the big thing is that, you know, our justice system has been railroaded. You know, they blame that at the same time they were training these Saudis, the back channels and CIA were floating this rumor about some dark ghost that nobody had ever seen, you know, some spooky guy named, you know, Osama bin Laden, you know, boo, you know, trying to, you know, so they were spreading through the back channels that this guy was getting ready to attack. So when the attack came down, everyone in CIA and everyone in the intelligence community said, oh yeah, we know who's going to do, who did this. You know, it's this guy, Osama bin Laden. And then, but when you look into it, there is no, not one shred of evidence of any involvement in the planning or the execution of the attack.
1: Now, Prince Bandar, it was reported on July 26th, again, the former Saudi ambassador to Washington, that he was assassinated. What do we know about Prince Bandar's whereabouts? Is he in fact dead, or do we know?
0: Well, it's been known for, there's been rumored for quite some time that he's got major drug and alcohol problems, and that he'd been in some kind of an asylum or some kind of rehab facility for years. It's well documented that he has drug and alcohol issues. And for him, he's been coming and going in the media, and I think it's probably just another propaganda ploy. It might be his plan to escape, just say that, oh, I'm dead, and disguise himself and go live on an island somewhere for the rest of his life. I don't know.
1: Phil, when it comes to 9/11, skeptics who suggest there's no way it would have been an inside job, it's even, you know, odious and disgusting to suggest such a thing. And they say, so where are the whistleblowers? Well, we've got Senator Bob Graham sort of blowing the whistle, but where are these FBI field agents who tried to tell their higher-ups that this was going on and they were repeatedly ignored? Why aren't they speaking out? Why aren't they more vocal?
0: You know, that's a good question. In a federal trial, you know, which I have always pushed for, you know, bring this Khalid Sheikh Mohammed to trial. Bring these guys up on a witness stand and let them do it. But, you know, this is what I call a beer bottle cap conspiracy. You know, you've got all these people down in the middle of the bottle that are doing the grunt work, the real Americans, the real people who are honest. But right at the top, they put the director of the FBI in there, and he holds down all that information. So it would be very interesting to get these guys on the stand and hear what they have to really say.
1: Philip, job well done with the Big Bamboozle. How can folks get a copy of this book? It's very important that they do.
0: The book is available on Amazon. We have it on Kindle. It's also all throughout Europe and you know, the UK. We have it on Amazon UK and Amazon Europe. So it's available. It's easy to pick up on Amazon.
1: All right. Terrific job, and thanks for joining me, Phil.
0: Thank you, Richard, and thank you for keeping this subject alive.
1: It's the least I can do.
0: All right, my man. Thank you.
1: Bye-bye.
6: The late Philip Marshall. Postscript. Phil Marshall died a few months after this interview in February of 2013 during an alleged murder-suicide in his home in California. Marshall supposedly shot and killed his two teenage children while they slept before turning the gun on himself. However, Wayne Madsen, a former National Security Agency officer, spent a week at the scene investigating and concluded that Phil Marshall and his children were the victims of a black ops assassination. Not only for what Marshall revealed in the Big Bamboozle, but also for what he might have revealed in the future. Shortly after learning about this horrible tragedy, I went to my email to search for my last correspondence with Phil. We had emailed back and forth about a half dozen times between the radio interview and his death. I was curious to know when exactly was the last time we messaged one another and what did we talk about. I searched my Gmail account and the entire email thread with Phil was gone. Now, it's important for me to point out that I never delete emails, except for spam. I never delete emails. This is my incredibly inefficient method of storing contact information. Again, all of my emails with Phil Marshall were gone. I don't know how, I don't know why, and I don't know who may have been responsible. Coming up on our special 20th anniversary of 9/11, a snippet from a fairly recent conversation I had with U.S. Federal Agent Timothy McNiven. Back with more in a moment. Stay with us.
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6: Welcome back. For this next interview, we go back to October 2019. Timothy McNiven claims to work for the U.S. Defense Department as an intelligence officer. In 1976, he claims he took part in a U.S. military study to improve U.S. air travel security. The scenario for the study included a hijacked airliner, which would be deliberately crashed into a 100-story building in the United States. Timothy McNiven, welcome. Please explain a little bit more about who you are.
8: My title is United States Defense Department Intelligence Investigative Office Supervisor to the Office of the Secretary of Defense. And what I do is I'm the supervisor for the intelligence office assigned to the Office of the Secretary of Defense.
6: Are you now retired?
8: No, in 97, I had a massive heart attack and I went on a medical leave. Then in 2001, when the September 11 hijackings happened, that activated my callback orders. So I've been active duty since they happened there on September 11th. The Department of Defense is illegally withholding my federal resources, and I can't find a lawyer to help me get them. Like staff, members, car and driver, you know, office, and all the stuff I had before I had my heart attack and went on medical leave.
6: And presumably they're withholding these resources for the reason that we're about to get into.
8: Right.
6: What were you doing in West Germany in 1975-76?
8: I was a member of C Battery, 2nd of the 81st Field Artillery, U.S. Army, and I was an enlisted man in the Army at that time. And then one day I got called to the office where Lieutenant Teague explained to me that I would be taking part in a study to improve the U.S. air travel security. And then he told me that the reason they were doing it was because of the hijacking of the Israeli jet at the Olympics, a recent bombing in Frankfurt, and Mr. Bike's attempt to hijack an airliner to crash it into the White House to get Nixon when he was president. That was, I think, what prompted them to, you know, get the studies going to improve the air travel security.
6: Why were you selected to conduct this study on preventing, or rather improving, airline safety?
8: Well, the Department of Defense takes people from different services. Like, they probably took people from the Navy and the Air Force and the Marines also, and questioned them, you know, to get really complete information on how to stop hijackings from, you know, multiple people, so that, you know, why they chose C Battery, they never said exactly. But they, when they do studies, they, you know, ask a number of different people so they can have a whole bunch of information. On different days, I would get called to the office, and then they would ask me questions about what kind of airplane would be the best airplane to hijack. And I thought that an airplane that was going to fly over the ocean, since they would have, you know, full fuel tanks. But then another person said, well, you know, they have full fuel tanks when they have cross-country flights also. So
6: you were all together in a room and you were just basically brainstorming? Is that the idea?
8: Where I took part, they had me in the hallway in front of our office, and then the people who were conducting the study were in back of me. I was never allowed to see the people from the Department of Defense. They had coordinated with Lieutenant Teague on what questions to ask me, and, you know, and whatever other person he would work with. So they had it set up so I would never be able to see them, and only a couple times did they say anything.
9: So on the first day that you took part in this study, you were given a scenario. Tell me about that, what that scenario was, which is very key.
8: We were told that the scenario for this study would be an airliner was going to be hijacked and then crashed into a 100-story building in America. Then we were to think about how we would do it so that they could create the countermeasures to prevent hijackings from happening in the future.
9: Did they ever name the building, the specific target, or was it just left generic as a 100-story building?
8: Well, at first it was just a generic building. Then after the second week, they came and announced that the generic 100-story building was being changed to the World Trade Center Twin Towers in New York City. And Sergeant Henderson told us in the hallway that when Lieutenant Teague heard this, because he's from Long Island, New York, that he said that he was able to do it because it was his orders, but it was weird to be ordered to plan to blow up your own hometown. It shook him really bad.
9: They also asked you specifically, you mentioned, you know, you thought it would be, given the scenario, you would want to use a transatlantic flight because it was, the plane would be full of fuel. Someone else countered, well, so is a continental flight. They're also filled with fuel. But then they asked you specifically what type of plane, and your answer was what?
8: A Boeing airplane, because my two older brothers had worked for Boeings, and they had told me that Boeings had the one lock, one key security system so that no one would ever get locked out of their airplane for losing the key. There was only one key for the Boeing lock.
9: You're putting yourself in the place of a hijacker, and you're saying, well, wait a minute, the plane to hijack is a Boeing, because if I get a hold of any Boeing key, it's going to work on any Boeing plane.
8: Right.
9: Then came the subject of weapons. If the hijackers are going to overpower the crew, or if they're going to, you know, commandeer the plane, you had to think about, well, what type of weapons would the hijackers use? And you came up with
8: a box knife to use as a weapon, because when I worked at this company as a machine shop in California, this one guy, he punched his hand in the press and it cut an artery. And like, you know, I had heard that when you cut an artery, the blood squirts out. And, you know, I had never seen it. So when it happened, I'm standing there in total shock, just watching this blood squirt out of his hand. And one of the other employees had to yell at me to go get the manager, because he saw that I was completely spellbound by this blood squirting out. So I said, well, you know, since I shot me so badly, that the people on the airplane, if they had blood squirted out on them, they would probably be, you know, terrorized, kind of like I was, stand there in shock. So that's why I said on the box knife. But when they asked how to get it on board, Sergeant Middleton said he had a relative that worked at a airport, and he said that because of all the drug smuggling on the airlines, that the people would come in and out of the luggage area. They'd go on the planes and stash, you know, drugs on the planes, and the people that worked there didn't pay any attention to them, because they knew if they bothered these drug dealers that were putting their drugs on the planes, that, you know, they'd get a visit at home. So he said it'd be an easy way just to have someone, you know, carry it on through the luggage area before the flight took off, because they didn't keep people out of the area.
9: You had initially suggested plastic box cutters to avoid the metal detectors, but your colleague suggested that wasn't necessary. They could be placed on the plane in advance.
8: Yes.
9: So you're suggesting then, under your scenario, the best way to commandeer the plane, to get everybody's attention, to instill fear, and then control the passengers on board those doomed aircraft, was to take those box cutters and sever the arteries, the jugular veins of several people in one of the seats, and with the blood squirting out. It's horrible to imagine, but that would cause so much fear, and everyone would take notice immediately that's how they would.
8: Yeah.
9: Okay. Now, I've never heard, are there reports that on 9/11 that the jugular veins were cut and that's what happened?
8: Well, that's what they said happened. And I was thinking that with all the things that we talked about in the study then happening or supposedly happening on September 11, that perhaps the study wasn't to prevent hijackings, but to help create a cover story for some type of nefarious attack by the Washington, D.C. politicians.
9: All right. I hope you enjoyed our 9/11 20th anniversary special. Thanks to Ryan White and Carlos Cagina. I'll be back next week with a brand new show. Until then, so long for now. Good night.

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3: Welcome back. J.J. French, my guest, guitarist with Twisted Sister, and they will be reuniting for, I believe it's 2 days and nights later this month to celebrate the 35th anniversary of the band's classic album, Stay Hungry. And that's happening at the Spooky Empire. That's a horror-themed convention center in Tampa, Florida. It's an exclusive, one-time-only gathering. Now, you're not going to be playing, Jay, right? You're just going to be there and doing Q&A and signing.
4: Q&A. It's a meet-and-greet to see the fans. It'll be me, Dee, Eddie, and Mendoza will be together. We don't get together very often because we're scattered all over the planet. But we will get together and sign autographs. But no, we are not playing. By the way, Richard, I want a quick comment about your last guest and his statement about the voting inequity issue.
3: Yes.
4: So my mother worked for John Kennedy in 1960, as well as many other politicians, national and local, in the 60s. And my mother, and I was 8 years old when Kennedy was elected. And my mother told me shortly after the election that the election was rigged. And over the years, we found out the election was rigged. Richard Daley in Chicago threw voting machines right. in the river. I mean, this is kind of well known. This isn't necessarily
3: Sam Giancana. Yes,
4: right. And this is not me espousing some sort of wacky stuff that nobody knows about. This is kind of known between Lyndon Johnson and the corrupt way he ran the Texas political machine. And Richard Daley, whose favorite quote was when vote early and often. You know, that's his favorite quote. The vote was rigged, and Nixon was told that the vote was stolen, that the election was stolen from him. From what I understand, he was told, and he was asked what he wanted to do about it. And he felt that it wasn't good for the country. He didn't want to destabilize. Imagine speaking well of Richard Nixon in light of what we have to deal with right now. Looked fondly at that son of a bitch. Anyway, so speaking fondly of Tricky Dicky, he took the high road and said, I don't want to create a constitutional crisis. From what I've read, I understand that from what I've read. So that speaks directly to what your friend was talking about. Now, I'm not going to get into the deep state and the manipulation of computerized voting, but yes, a lot of tricky stuff has gone on. And also, as I told you, Richard, when I emailed you, that one of the greatest Kennedy conspiracy specialists is Robert Morningstar. And
3: yes.
4: Robert Morningstar happens to be the brother of two guys that used to play in bands with me. They're from New York City and from my neighborhood. And I've known Robert Morningstar. I won't expose his real name on radio because he wouldn't appreciate it. But I've known him for 50 years.
3: Regular listeners to Coast AM will be very familiar with Robert. He's not a fixture, but he's certainly a regular on Coast to Coast. Since you mentioned voter registration, I just wanted to bring up James Cheney, because this is kind of an interesting story, very interesting story. First of all, you attended something called the Shaker Village Summer Program. Explain what that was. Back in the summer of love in 67, and then how you became a bunkmate of the brother of James Cheney, who of course was one of the three young men murdered, civil rights workers murdered during this voter registration drive in Mississippi.
4: Well, I was you know, I was a kid growing up in New York City, a Jewish kid in New York City, and because of that scene, that the scene of I don't know how else to put it, an intellectual group of Jewish kids and their parents who, you know, I think these parents, our parents, were super left wing, and many of them had been communists in the 40s and 50s. And then eventually left the Communist Party after Stalin invaded Hungary, and anyway became Democrats, you know. And I grew up in this world, and no one sat me down like Rosemary's Baby and said, "You are a red diaper baby." But what happened was I would go to these camps. They were called red diaper baby camps. It was those camps that basically had tons of these kids. Most of them were Jewish. Most of them's parents were super left-wing. And Shaker Village work group, in the actual location of the Shakers, for those of you who don't know, the Quakers, there's the Quakers, right? There's the Pennsylvania Dutch Quakers. Then there's the Shaking Quakers. They're even more kind of radical. And they shook while they were praying, and they became known as the Shakers. And the Shakers had villages and locations around New England. And so one of their areas, which today I think is now back to being a Shaker Village like a tourist. It's not a tourist trap necessarily, but it's still evocative of the Shaker Village ethos of constructing buildings and how they lived, you know, that kind of a thing, like the Amish kind of a thing. I mean, and I don't know if there's any Quakers left, but the Shaker Village location is still there in Pittsfield, Massachusetts. I was in Shaker Village in the summer of 67, which was not unusual to me, and my bunkmate was Ben Cheney, and Ben Cheney's brother James was one of the three civil rights workers who was murdered. Now, so while that sounds sociologically intense, it wasn't particularly unusual at the time. I mean, frankly, my first guitar teacher was a guy named Mike Mirapol at another camp called Camp Thoreau, Camp Thoreau was another one of these camps that were kind of left-wing leaning. And my guitar teacher was Mike Mirapol. Mike Mirapol was the son of Julius and Ethel Rosenberg, who were executed for sharing the honor bonds. And that, make things even more interesting, my mother was the campaign manager for many politicians, and including, by the way, she got Jerry Nadler pretty much started off, who's, you know, the head of the Judiciary Committee today. She was one of his protege. He was one of her proteges back in the 60s. But my mother worked for Constance Baker Motley, for those of you who don't know who she is. She's the first black woman to ever be elected to the New York State Senate representing Harlem in 1964. She represented the gentleman from the University of Mississippi who was blackballed from the University of Mississippi, and John Kennedy had to bring the National Guard in to have him escorted into the university. So she represented him, and because of that, when my mother worked for Constance Baker Motley's election, we picked him up in New York City and brought him up to Harlem. So I have been wrapped up in politics most of my life.
3: Given that lineage, and I think you said once that the first concert you ever went to were the Weavers at Carnegie Hall. Why didn't you end up being a folky?
4: Well, because I missed that because I was too young. So my brother was a folky. My brother was 10 years older than me, so yes, he took me out of the village, and he would play at the Fat Black Pussycat, and he would play at Hootenannies. You know, they were called Hootenannies back then, and
3: right.
4: so that was big. But, you know, I was 15 when Sgt. Pepper came out, so I was the perfect bullseye for the hippie generation. So when I was 15, it was the great... I mean, think about the albums that came out in 1967, Cream's Disraeli Gears, Ginger Baker, Rest in Peace, Grateful Dead's debut album, Jimi Hendrix's debut album, Janis Joplin's debut album, Jefferson Airplane's debut album, The Beatles, Sgt. Pepper's Only Hearts Club Band, The Rolling Stones, Satanic Majesty's Request, Buffalo Springfield, Quicksilver, Messenger Service. I mean, think about the unbelievable level of artistry that came out in 67, and that was a perfect age for me. Things kind of exploded for me, and I was swallowed up into that. And plus, Richard, I was living in New York City. What did that mean? Well, New York City, when you live in Manhattan, you're only a 10-minute train ride from the Fillmore East. And who was at the Fillmore East? The Grateful Dead,
3: everybody.
4: Hendrix, Led Zeppelin, everybody.
3: Right.
4: And how much did it cost to see these bands? $3. So you could see Led Zeppelin four times in a weekend, early and late show, for $12. You could see Jimi Hendrix for $12 four times. You could see the Grateful Dead. You could see Jeff Beck. You could see Rod Stewart. You could see Country Joe and the Fish. You could see Janis Joplin. So I had this luxury. And by the way, if you couldn't afford the $3, you could see them for $1, because they all played the Schaefer Festival in Central Park. And if you couldn't afford the dollar, you just hung outside, because it was so loud, it didn't really matter. So
3: I
4: was at the right place, at the right time, with all the right people. By the way, the gentleman whose name escaped me for temporarily was James Meredith, who was the first African-American to get into the University of Mississippi. And my mother hired, and my mother brought him up to Harlem to campaign for Constance Baker Motley. So I was at these locations at the right time, at the right place. I was 15, 16. And then when I was 17 years old, I was getting stoned a lot. I was playing in a lot of bands. I was an anti-war activist. I was a civil rights activist. And I got thrown out of my high school for handing out an underground newspaper.
3: Quit high school like a couple of weeks before your graduation to protest what happened to Kent State?
4: Yeah, well, I sued the Board of Education for violating my constitutional rights, and we settled the case, and I wanted to go to a different high school, and they moved me to George Washington High School in Washington Heights. By the way, it's a public school, but I'll have you know that Henry Kissinger graduated from there, as did Tiny Tim, as did Golda Meir. Crazy group of people. And I went there and I met Eddie Ojeda. But yes, with 2 months to go in my senior year on May 4th, 1970, I was living with I had met a girl in Bermuda the summer before 1969 who was the great granddaughter of Robert E. Lee. Her name was Gail Hornifer, and she was from Atlanta, and she was a year older than me. And, you know, she took my breath away because she said to me, "You make a girl's heart flutter like a bird's wing." And that really is toxic to tell a New York Jewish kid, let me tell you. So I went and lived with her for a couple of days down in Richmond, Virginia, and lo and behold, that was the week that the Kent State kids were killed. And Richard, I don't know how old you are, so I'm assuming you were not born yet at this point.
3: Yes, I was. Actually.
4: Okay.
3: I was, yeah.
4: You were 2 years old at the time. But,
3: Six, actually.
4: Okay, so the Kent State kids, so what happened when Kent State, the kids were shot in Kent State was there were riots all over the United States. Every college basically was burning. And I came home and told my mother, "I'm done with the man. Screw the man. I'm going to be a rock star." That was my quote. I said, "I'm going to be a rock star." And she said, "What?" And I'm thinking to myself, "Oh boy, you just put your foot in your mouth. What does that mean?" But I proclaimed to her that I was going to, and I did drop out of high school 2 months ago.
3: All right, we'll take another time out. We'll come back and continue to talk all things rock and roll and much more with J.J. French, co-founder, guitarist of Twisted Sister. Back with more in a moment. Stay with us. I'm Richard Serrett.
2: 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The Conspiracy Show with Richard Serrett from Zoomer Radio.
3: Welcome back. J.J. French stays with us. I should point out that when The four surviving members of Twisted Sister get back together later this month for an exclusive. They're not performing. Dee Snider, J.J. French, Eddie Ojeda, and Mark the Animal Mendoza. Again, this will be at the Spooky Empire horror-themed convention in Tampa, Florida. And there's going to be a limited edition Twisted Sister commemorative Stay Hungry 35th anniversary coin that'll be available at the show. How cool is that? JJ, I wanted to just talk to you about, you tried out for, it wasn't called Kiss back in the early 70s. I think it was called Wicked Lester or something. But you tried out for the band, right?
4: Yeah, so did a lot of people. And so much was made of it. And it was one of the crazier, sillier stories. But no, I never was in Kiss. But I was one of many people that auditioned for Wicked Lester through a... it's strangely enough, an attorney in my building who I used to babysit for, shows you how small this world is, he represented a producer named Ron Johnson. That producer produced Wicked Lester, and in an elevator conversation with this guy, he said that his client was looking for a guitar player for this band called Wicked Lester, and so he gave me Gene's number, and I called him, and it was in June of 72. And they wanted to see me play. So Gene and Paul came down to a church on 12th Street and 6th Avenue. And I was playing in a band called Scout at the time. And the drummer for Scout, Don Perry, went on to play with Jethro Tull for many years. And anyway, we're all 20-year-old kids. And Gene and Paul came down and introduced themselves to me. You know, they said they were in this band called Wicked Lester, and they gave me a reel-to-reel tape of the album, and the album sounded pretty lame. I mean, it was, it sounded like the band Looking Glass. If you remember a song, Brandy, you're a fan.
3: Yes, Looking Glass, sure.
4: But that's what it sounded like. You know, it sounded like Looking Glass. And they said, disregard this, it's kind of lame, we're going to get heavy. And they asked me if I heard of a band called Slade. And mind you, this was 3 months before I became Mr. Glitter Guy, so I was still in my kind of Allman Brothers Grateful Dead mentality. And they said, we're going to wear, you know, platform shoes, and we're going to, like, get a little weird, and it's going to be like English Marshall amplifiers. Most American bands didn't play through Marshalls at the time. And I was trying to grasp their idea, and I played with them for about 2 weeks, and it didn't work out. However, flash forward to the following September, they were still advertising, and I looked up, and I called another number in the paper, and it was Gene. He said, no, we got a guy, he's great, his name is Paul Fraley, he's really great, and when he's rehearsed enough, you can come down and hear us. So I did. I actually went down about a month after that phone call. They invited me to the loft, and I watched them play their first album, basically, as Kiss, just in t-shirts and jeans, and Ace had just spelled the name Kiss. It was on a bed sheet behind Peter, and it was up on the wall or something behind them, and they were kissified. I mean, they had no makeup on yet, but they were phenomenal, and Ace was great, and I wasn't as good as him at the time. They made the right choice. They got the right guy. They really did get the right guy. I never have regretted it, ever. But yeah, and so I respected their vision. You know, they were clear. Gene knew exactly what he wanted to do. Like, really knew what he wanted to do. And it became apparent. I saw them in 1976 at Nassau Coliseum. So now we're talking 3 years later. And right. It was one of the best shows I'd ever seen. They were fantastic.
3: Let me get your take on a few things here while time permits. And one, Dee Snider has been pretty vocal, and I think I'm not sure if you've weighed in on this conversation as well, and that is, what's going on with the halftime shows at the Super Bowl? Whatever happened to rock and roll?
4: Well, that's a good question, seeing as they play our music at football stadiums all the time, right? All the time. So I think,
3: right, but then we get Jennifer Lopez,
4: yeah,
3: and we
4: at football stadiums all the time, right? All the time. So I think,
3: right, but then we get Jennifer Lopez, yeah, and we yeah. get well, you Justin, know, these, you know.

0: Twisted Sister does it around the world in front of 100,000 people all the time. So that's not a mystery to us. That's what we do. And that's what the band developed into, a supersized arena act that plays in our last tour in 2016. The crowds varied in size from 60,000 to 110,000. And that's what we do for a living around the world. And of course it would be great, which is annoying. I mean, it's truly annoying, but you know, Richard, as far as Twisted Sister is concerned, you know, and then vis-a-vis devil worshiping and devil music and perceptions of who and what we are and what we have represented, do you know, Richard, that in the 80s there were laws written in the United States to keep Twisted Sister out of certain cities? Do you know?
1: Oh, yes. You were the test case. Absolutely.
0: There were anti-rock laws that were written to keep Twisted Sister out of certain cities. We were harassed by police around the country. Dee was arrested for obscenity in San Antonio, Texas. The cities passed laws with the most ridiculous, cliched jargon that said if you committed sex on stage with infants, dead people, or animals, you couldn't play in a particular town. I'm sorry.
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0: Have I missed something? Has anybody been performing sex with children, dead people, or animals that you know of? I certainly don't. Or if you sang songs about having sex with children, dead people, or animals, you couldn't. And so the promoters would not cancel us because it doesn't apply to us. The town wouldn't believe it. They would send their moral squad to see the shows. I remember we were playing in...
1: Sorry, JJ, for the interruption. I got to cut away. We'll come back and we'll finish up on that story.
0: Okay.
1: Stay put. JJ French, Twist. Back with more in a moment.
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1: Welcome back. We were talking just a few moments ago about the parental guidance explicit lyrics, which was sort of this new rating system that came about. And I'm just trying to imagine this Senate hearing. And they're questioning, you know, we've got Frank Zappa, I think John Denver and Dee Snider. Were they all sitting together at the Senate hearing? I'm trying to imagine the three of them.
0: I think there was one after the other. I wasn't down there at the time.
1: Okay.
0: But the whole thing was just absurd. All of it was just a joke. And, this one church group came to see us in some Texas town and, you know, we did our show, and I remember the guy coming backstage, and he goes, and he's like from some church band. You know, they were supposed to, I don't know, proclaim us immoral or devil worshippers. And he comes in, he goes, you guys curse a little too much, but you're damn entertaining. And and I said, do me a favor, man, don't tell anybody you like me. I don't need to have like a Christian telling people that we're any good. That'll destroy a hard-earned reputation of being a misogynistic, wife-beating alcoholic. I mean, really, I don't destroy my reputation. Just tell people that we suck, and let's all just move on in life. So, you know, life is absurd. And of course, Richard, it gets absurd, right? Because 30 years later, we're guests of the United States Army. We do a tour of Korea. And here we are with five-star generals falling over themselves to get in photo ops with us. And I'm thinking to myself, you know, 1 year you're dragged in front of Congress, you know, destroying the moral fabric of America. And 30 years later, you know, you can't be in enough photo ops with generals. You know, boys, you're great. We love your band. You know, God bless right. America. So you live a long time, Richard, and you see some really crazy things.
1: And you've seen it all. Listen, I got to get you. I want to give you an opportunity. A couple of months ago, we had Sloan Bella on the program, and she was talking about satanic influences, Hollywood, and in the music business. And you know, we see music artists flashing these Illuminati signs and so forth. Did you ever in your days ever witness anything like that,
0: Richard? I will tell you that when I heard that person on your show, that's why I contacted you. I thought to myself, this is amongst the most absurd thing. Now, I can't speak for other bands, okay? I don't know what Motley Crue does, and I don't know what Black Sabbath does, and I don't hang out, you know, with Priest and AC/DC. Well, it's not true, actually. I

0: know those guys, you know, and they're all hardworking musicians. And do people play up things for the purposes of publicity? Absolutely. But not only do I know of no devil worshiping, but how about this, Richard? In the 5 solid years that the band toured internationally with every band on the planet Earth that you could possibly imagine, every group you could possibly imagine, do you know I was offered cocaine one time by a roadie of a band? That was it. By a roadie. Now, it was notoriously known that Twisted was a straight band. So when you're known as being straight, people tend to not, you know, come to you and offer you stuff. But if it's so ubiquitous and so out there, you would think you'd run across it. And I never saw it. Now, I am not telling you they're angels. I am not telling you people don't have substance abuse problems. I don't tell you that a lot of people are screwed up. I can't claim it for these other people. But in terms of Twisted Sister and our world that we lived in, we were a hardworking bunch of guys. All we wanted to do was play rock music. And that was really it, play metal and go home and be with our families, because everybody in the band was married with kids. So when Dee was in Congress testifying or defending our honor, he was probably right when he was thinking he was more morally upright than half the congressmen out there who were probably banging their secretaries and doing blow. Because we didn't do that. And I hate to bust the people's bubble and go, well, what kind of fun is that? You know, sex, drugs, and rock and roll. But to be honest, you know, Nugent was straight. Kiss doesn't get high.
1: Right.
0: Some of us are just straight. Just didn't do it. Doesn't mean we don't disapprove of other people doing it. I never understood how you could be stoned and play. And I fired a lot of guys in Twisted Sister because they couldn't get high. And I used to make a joke and say that, that alcohol and drugs have no place in rock and roll, only because it was affecting my ability to make money. Because you're stoned out, you can't make rehearsals, you're sick all the time, you're not playing your parts right. We have a crazy schedule. We work 4 or 5 nights a week, 4 shows a night in the bars. You can't be stoned. You have to be ready for every show. You have to be in good shape. You can be on stage and act as crazy as possible, but, you know, it takes a lot of work to be that professionally crazy. And no, I never saw any of it. So when I hear stuff like that, it gets me nuts, because for example, there were a kid got killed in Long Island, and the people who did it, one of them wore a Twisted Sister shirt. So, of course, oh, my God, what do? They listen to your music, and they want to kill somebody or whatever. And what are you going to do? I mean, they also, guess what? I got news for you. You know, every heroin addict started out on milk, okay? So, really, I mean, come on. And I was a Boy Scout. So what, does Boy Scout lead to heavy metal and then transvestitism? I don't know. But the fact is that the blame game gets ridiculous, and we had no part of any of it. I'm sorry to bust people's bubble, but we just never did.
1: Speaking of Boy Scouts, you bought your first guitar. What did you you sold a bunch of apples? Set a record or something?
0: I bought my first guitar, actually. I sold Boy Scout cookies, and my father convinced me to tell the Scoutmaster to give me a 10 cents a box commission to sell cookies after they threw me out for having long hair. Let's be clear about this. They threw me out, and then they asked me would I sell cookies to raise their quota, because I'd sold cookies the year before, and I wanted a guitar that cost $25, and my father said, we'll go out and sell the hell out of the cookies. We sold 240 boxes. I made $24. My father kicked in a buck because he was a really big spender, and I bought my first guitar. So, yeah, that is.
1: And you've got quite a collection now.
0: You did your research. How many
1: guitars in your collection, JJ?
0: I have 60 right now.
1: 60. And your prized possession?
0: Well, you know, I have a lot of really great ones. And by the way, I just have to say, because guys, you know, guitar players have guitars, and women tend to have bags and shoes. And my wife has a lot of bags and shoes, and her shoes have sex at night, because there's twice as many in the morning, I think, when I get up, than they were the night before. Anyway, but my guitars are valuable. The guitar I love the most, are you a guitar player, Richard?
1: No, I am not. I play on the radio.
0: Okay, I have some very valuable guitars, but the one that I cherish the most is a 1954 Gibson Les Paul Jr., which probably cost like $90 new, and I've owned it now for 35 years, and it's built in 1954. It's almost as old as me, and I'm looking at it right now in my room. It's the only guitar I keep out, and I love playing it, but I don't take any of those on the road with me. I usually play Epiphone Les Pauls because they play great, and I don't care if my roadie has a fight with his girlfriend and throws the guitar down the flight of stairs. So it doesn't really matter to me. But yeah, my 54 Les Paul Junior, for guitar players out there who are listening, my 54 Gibson Les Paul Junior is my favorite guitar in my collection.
1: Fantastic. And what about the Pink Burst, the Pink Burst signature guitar?
0: Well, the Pink Burst project, I have a Les Paul that was painted pink by a luthier in Long Island, 1978. Became a signature guitar of mine. It's on every album we played. And I created a project called the Pink Burst Project to raise money for a hospital that specializes in a disease called uveitis, which is an eye disease that my daughter has, which is the leading cause of blindness among young girls, at least in America. I know worldwide a lot of people have it. She was diagnosed at age 6. Luckily, she was diagnosed in early age by a fluky eye exam in school. The disease is not curable, but it's controllable, and it can go away by itself. The uveitis is the name of the condition, uveitis, uveitis. It's not UV rays. It's the uvea, which is the middle lens of your eye. It's like arthritis of the eyes. And
1: can you give us a website for that project?
0: Yeah, if you go to pinkburstproject.org, you'll see me talk about this disease. And we raised a lot of money with the Pink Burst Project, which was a project in which I got 25 musical companies, guitar and amplifier companies, to do a color matching guitar to raise money and awareness for you guys. And I appreciate that you bring it up, because my daughter, who is 26 and about to have a baby, I'm about to be a grandpa.
1: Oh, fantastic.
0: As a matter of fact,
1: pinkburstproject.org.
0: Pinkburstproject.org. You will learn about uveitis.
1: JJ, what a pleasure. I hope you'll come on with me again sometime.
0: Richard, thank you so much for having me. I really appreciate it. Like I said, I love your show. I listen to it all the time, and I really enjoy it.
1: Thanks so much, buddy. I appreciate it. JJ French. My thanks to Owen Wolf and Ryan White. Back next week with a brand new show. Good night.

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1: Welcome back. Just a reminder, coming up at the top of the hour, Twisted Sister, a co-founder, American guitarist, music producer, J.J. French will be here. Right now, Douglas Sirignano stays with us a few moments yet to talk about American conspiracies and cover-ups. And, well, from black boxes to black voting machines, let's talk about your conversation with Bev Harris on stolen elections. Just first set the scene. Tell us a little bit about who Bev Harris is.
2: Oh, well, you know, she's the author of a book called Black Box Voting, and she's considered maybe the foremost expert on stolen elections and how elections are stolen. They did a documentary about her on HBO. She's been on MSNBC, CNN, so she's pretty well known, but you don't see her around anymore. I don't know if the corporate media is, or the deep state is using their influence to silence her, but she says that we can't use computerized voting machines because the people can't see if they're counting the votes correctly. The only people who can see it is the computer company. And if they have a partisan prejudice, then they can easily change the votes around for the Republican or the Democrat. And she says it's happened many times, and it's not a good way to have a democracy, you know?
1: Right. Well, this really goes back to the 2000 presidential election. We had Al Gore, a Democrat, running against George W. Bush, and we had the this discrepancy of something like 16,000 votes.
2: Oh yeah.
1: Tell us, you know, what happened there, and how these machines may have been responsible, or the people that had access to these machines.
2: Oh yeah, that was really something. It was at George Bush, he needed 16,000 votes to win Florida, and if he won Florida, then he wins the presidency. And so he needed 16,000. And so one of the machines down there tallied up negative 16,000, which it can't do that. You don't have negative votes. It put in a negative count. And right after that happened, Jeb Bush was on the phone with this guy at Fox News who was Jeb Bush's cousin. He's George Bush's cousin. And that happened, and then Jeb Bush said to this guy, "We won." And the guy, his first cousin at Fox, started wanting to call the election for Bush. And that's how the elections get called, I think. If the media calls him, then that means the guy won. So, and eventually it got, those 16,000 got put back on, and then what did it take, 2 or 3 months before he finally got a president? But it was very suspicious, you know. Bev Harris said in Florida, like, the election tampering was over the top. It was over the top, obvious election tampering. And I guess that's because Jeb Bush was George Bush's brother.
1: Right. And did Bev Harris talk to you about how this is done? How are they able to flip votes from one candidate to another using these voting machines?
2: Well, you know, she was on MSNBC once. I think she showed how it can be done to Dean, the guy who's the governor of Vermont, Howard Dean. She showed her how easily it can be done. You know, it's done from a hacker, a computer hacker. You know, they can, you know, cyberly or by cyber abilities get in there and just change a few numbers around, and it can be done very easily, you know.
1: How many states do you know? How many states are using these voting machines if they can so easily be hacked into? Why don't they go to a paper ballot?
2: Oh man, well that would take a lot of change and a lot of effort, you know. And you know, maybe the politicians in the different states are corrupted and they want to keep it that way, or to steal elections, you know. I don't think progress has been made since Bev Harris started her activism. She wrote a book. I don't think there's much progress because the system and the politicians are still corrupt, I think.
1: We just have a few minutes yet, but let's talk about your interview with former IRS agent Joe Bannister, who talked to you, kind of a whistleblower on income tax. What was the gist of this former IRS agent Joe Bannister's comments?
2: Well, he believes that, you know, the income tax is actually unconstitutional. It's not good for the public. The IRS is too abusive. You know, the founding fathers never wanted an income tax, and they never wanted a privately owned central bank like the Federal Reserve. And it's just a way to, I don't know, I think it came from the Illuminati. The Illuminati was a group formed in the late 1700s. Men wanted to get behind politics and control world government. They listed 10 ways to form the perfect world government, big brother government. One was to have an income tax. Another was to have a privately owned central bank, which is what the Federal Reserve and income tax is. So these elites, these big bankers who control politics, they got this Federal Reserve and income tax created because it's just a way for more and more of our money to go over to the Federal Reserve and the government. It's a way for the public's financial strength to be sapped, and for eventually the Federal Reserve and the income tax to have all our money so they can get the big brother. That's the big conspiracy theory, you know? Other than that, he says the income tax is just the IRS is too abusive, and he believes we'd be better off without it.
1: You mentioned a letter here that was sent to the tax honesty movement by a Hawaii Senator, Daniel Inouye, back in 1989. Do you remember the contents of that letter?
2: Oh, yeah. I think I have that. Yeah, that's... this protester sent a letter to Hawaii Senator Daniel Inouye, and he sent the letter back to him saying, the senator from Hawaii said, there is no provision of the Internal Revenue Code that specifically and unequivocally requires an individual to pay an income tax. So because, you know, the founding fathers were really against an income tax, and they drafted the Constitution in a way to make it almost impossible, because they saw that way that that's how government oppresses the citizenry through too much taxes. And so people like Joe Bannister, they actually believe the income tax is unconstitutional and illegal. And apparently Senator from Hawaii also believe that too. I think Ron Paul believes that also, you know?
1: Right, right. And this this former IRS agent that you interviewed, Joe Bannister, what has become of him? I mean, after you have someone from the IRS sort of blowing the whistle on the IRS and saying that income tax is unconstitutional, what becomes of someone like that? Is he able to work again? What does he do now?
2: You know, I think he works as an accountant. There was another woman who was an ex-IRS agent who was doing protesting. She quit the IRS. Her name was Shirley Peel Jackson. And she was protesting, saying the income tax is unconstitutional, unfair. And they put her in prison for a while, and I think she was mistreated there. But I think Joe Bannister, you know, the IRS does intimidate people, even people like Joe Bannister, because I believe he feels it's a big task to try to make people understand that the income tax is unfair, because the IRS is such a powerful organization. So I think he's working as an accountant now. But I think that, you know, we realize that it's tough to fight the IRS, you know, but hopefully maybe we can do it.
1: How do people get a copy of American Conspiracies and Cover-Ups, Douglas?
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1: 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Douglas, thanks so much for this. All the best.
2: Thank you very much. It was great. It was great talking to you. Thank you.
1: Likewise. Douglas Sirignano. All right. When we come back, J.J. French, co-founder of 80s icon heavy metal band Twisted Sister. We'll talk about the state of the music business, and also, is there a satanic influence in the music business? He'll be here to tell us all that and much more. My name is Richard Serrett. Don't go away.
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1: 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And those of you, of course, joining us in the YouTube live chat. However, and wherever you're listening, I bid thee the warmest of welcomes. And I thank you for your fine company. A quick programming note. Next week, David John Oates, the discoverer of reverse speech. He's a regular. It's a monthly feature. We bring him on every month and to play some reversals. And I just want to remind you that you can meet David John Oates in person. He's coming to Toronto all the way from Australia and appearing at a free reverse speech seminar. I'll be introducing David. That's Saturday, October the 26th. At Metamorphosis Greek Orthodox Church. That's 40 Donlands Avenue here in Toronto. 40 Donlands Avenue, just steps from the Donlands subway station. And he'll play some reversals, explain how it all works, and answer your questions. That's from 2 to 4. But before that, at 11 a.m. to 1 p.m., there's a reverse speech workshop. And you can learn basically how to identify reversals. And then, as I say, David will take the stage from 2 to 4. Again, a free reverse speech seminar, 11 a.m. to 1 p.m., the workshop, then 2 p.m. to 4 p.m., meet David John Oates, Saturday, October 26th, 40 Donlands Avenue in Toronto, steps from the subway. Hope to see you there. Well, they dressed like women, they sang like men, and they played like mother, well, bleepers. Twisted Sister began as a hardworking blue-collar bar band in the 70s that hit the big time in the 80s. And who could forget, of course, their anthemic mega hit, We're Not Gonna Take It, from the double platinum album Stay Hungry, which turns 35 this year, if you can believe it. And the band's co-founder, guitarist, J.J. French, is with us this hour. J.J., what a pleasure. How are you?
3: Richard, how are you? I'm great.
1: Terrific, thank you. You're in New York tonight.
3: I am in New York, and I listen to your show all the time, I have to tell you. It's funny because it puts me to sleep every night. I listen to it. You have a very soothing quality to your voice, Richard.
1: And
3: you have the most interesting people.
1: Well, and that's why you're on.
3: and you talk to them like, I love it, you know, like the guy from the Mars Defense group, that force, the Mars Defense Force guy.
1: There you go. Yes.
3: I love it because, you know, it's not enough that he's been on Mars for 14 years, but that you say to him, wow, so what did you have for dinner the other night? It's like, okay, listen, the world is full of really interesting people. Your show features a lot of them. And by the way, my band is considered part of that group of kind of crazies. So I get it because people are always asking me questions about my band.
1: It's show business, isn't it?
3: Yes.
1: Hard to believe. Stay Hungry, 35 years old this year. And we should mention the band is getting together, not to play, I guess, but you're getting together. Is it down in Florida in November? To commemorate the 35th anniversary?
3: At the end of this month. So here's the thing. Here's the crazy statistic, Richard. Stay Hungry sold 6 million records, okay? It's actually a worldwide 6 million. And We're Not Going to Take It, and I Want to Rock, the other big hit from that album, are the two most licensed songs in the history of heavy metal. They're in more TV shows, movies, soundtracks, movie trailers, and commercials than any other songs from any other band from the 80s. And we're honored to have songs that have been that lasting. I mean, we just did a deal this week for an online video game. slot machine with the two songs and the video recreation, animated recreations of the famous videos that have gone on with this stuff. So it's astonishing to me. The only thing more astonishing than the fact that Stay Hungry is 35 years old is that I started Twisted Sister 47 years ago. That may be a little bit more astonishing.
1: 1972. Back in the day, you were playing like six nights a week, five sets a night. Let me ask you, because I've read where you said, you know, by the time success really came in the early to mid-80s, you were kind of done with it. Were you having more fun when you were this, you know, this blue-collar bar band in the early 70s? Were you having more fun then or when you were sort of, you know, selling double platinum albums in 1984?
3: Well, the life of a rock star or a rock and roll musician as perceived by fans, the sex, drugs, rock and roll aspect of it, was much more a part of the early days and not a part of the latter days. You know, by the time the band was signed to Atlantic Records, which was in 1983, you know, that band was just a straight-ahead, straight-up business or organization, a company that worked really hard to get where it got, and we just wanted to do work and play, and there was no recreation ever. We never went to parties. We never threw parties. We didn't hang out with other bands because we were older than them, and we had very little interest in what they were doing. We were just, it was the payoff for working really hard. So to answer your question, the band that existed in the bars back in the 70s, well, that band, or that group of bands, because frankly, for those who don't know, the version of Twisted Sister that ultimately made it and became famous, and Richard, you know, in Canada, we became huge in Canada. Much Music fell in love with Twisted Sister and played our videos incessantly, and our album sold six times the normal ratio of American to Canadian sales on Stay Hungry. So we know that. That was unusual, but back in the bar days, the band that made it was the 14th version, right? So I had to live through 13 other versions of the band.
1: Ben's brother.
3: So Richard, you've been on radio for many years, I'm assuming, correct?
1: A few, sure. Yes.
3: Okay, a few. You're probably being very modest. You know how long you have to really work. People don't know how much you truly sacrifice, the crazy hours you keep, especially a show like yours. You've got to take advantage of every opportunity that comes your way. You can never let a chance go by. But when I have people come to me and ask me for advice, it was a very different world. Let me set the stage for you a little bit, Richard. Back in December of 72, when the band started, Richard Nixon was president of the United States. McDonald's had less than 1 million hamburgers sold. Gasoline was 23 cents a gallon. A hotel room was like $19.95 at a Red Roof Inn. You could rent a band house for $300 a month. There were thousands of nightclubs to play in. The drinking age, at least down here, where we are, was 18. And, of course, there was a record industry with which you could plot your attempt to get a record deal. Now, that was the world that I faced. That was the world that I grew up in. That is the world that Twisted Sister grew up in, that you could work right away playing cover songs. In those days, we played Bowie and Mott the Hoople and Lou Reed because we were a glitter band. We were inspired by David Bowie.
1: And the New York Dolls.
3: Actually, you know, it's funny because the Dolls, yeah, we were in a way. The Dolls used to play at a place called the Mercer Arts Center back in the summer of 1972. And one of my good friends, Jane Rabb, who went on to be the producer for the TV show Sex and the City and Blue Bloods, Janie was really good friends with Billy and Syl from the Dolls. And she told me in the summer of 72 that they were playing and I should come and see them. And I was still a Grateful Dead freak back in 1972, believe it or not. You know, I was an uber hippie, is what I was. I was like a super Grateful Dead, Allman Brothers hippie. And I was obsessed with the Grateful Dead. And I'd seen them like 27 times. Like 26 times I saw them on acid, right? But on the 27th time, I was straight, and it was like the worst band I ever heard in my life. And like, by the way, I know that people think that's a joke. I've said that story in our documentary, We Are Twisted Effing Sister, which, you know, just ran for 2 years on Netflix. Right. Believe it or not, I got an email from the son of the drummer of the Grateful Dead, Justin Kreutzmann, who watched our documentary and heard my comment. I saw the Grateful Dead 27 times, 26 times on acid, 27 times I went straight, and it was the worst band I ever heard. And I get an email that says, "Hi, this is Justin Kreutzmann. Does that sound familiar?" he goes, "My dad is Bill Kreutzmann. I just want you to know I saw your documentary. That was the funniest thing I've ever heard in my life." So anyway, I was a deadhead, you know, and then by some weird confluence of circumstances, I get a subscription to a magazine called Fusion. Maybe it was a Canadian rock magazine. I don't remember, but Bill Bowie was on the cover, and I look at this and I freak out. Just so happens at this very moment, which is in August of 72, the Dolls are playing at the Mercer Arts Center, and between going down to see the Dolls and seeing Bowie on the cover and then buying Ziggy Stardust and seeing Mick Ronson with his blonde hair and the rock star shtick, you know, I said, wow, that's what right. I want to be. And I would go down to see the Dolls every Sunday. They play at the Mercer Arts Center. Now, I was fortunate enough to be there. You know, I was 20 years old. I'm at the Mercer Arts Center every Sunday. And here's a band, the Dolls, and I kind of knew Johnny Thunders, because I used to hang out in Central Park, and Johnny was always hanging out in the park. I kind of knew him. And I would go see the Dolls, but they were awful. They were like one of the worst bands I'd ever seen in my life. But they looked great, you know? They looked amazing. And I remember a record industry guy, stopped me as I was leaving the Mercer Arts Center one Sunday evening and said, "Hey, did you just see that band?" And I said, "Yeah, the New York Dolls." He goes, "What did you think?" I think he wanted me to say, "Oh man, they're the greatest thing in the world. You should sign them," or something. And I just said, "God, they look amazing. If they could only play, they'd be really great." And that was the inspiration behind Twisted Sister. Try to look like that, but actually know how to play. So
1: that's
3: kind of like how that started. And so that first version, I auditioned for a band called Silver Star in New Jersey. I got a phone number from a guy who gave me the phone number of the drummer, Mel, and I auditioned for the band. And, you know, in that band, that first version of the band, Richard, was kind of everybody's dream of what a rock and roll band would be like. We were 20 years old. We were living in a house together. The lead singer was the Svengali, Charles Manson-y kind of guy who had like a real effect on women. I mean, he was gorgeous looking, not like Dee, who looks like Sarah Jessica Parker dipped in a vat of acid. I'm talking about like a really gorgeous, and by the way, Dee and I are very close, and I introduce him on stage with that description. He has a great sense of humor. So don't think I just like gave up the ghost on it. But the thing is that the singer at this version of the band, Michael Valentine, was beautiful. And I was told by the drummer that you could have sex with any girl in the house except the lead singer's girlfriend. And frankly, Richard, I was 20 years old, and I was a hippie and druggy, and I'd been through a lot of crazy stuff in New York City, but I had never kind of lived in a kind of rock Svengali a house where you could be given women, you know, by somebody if they order them into you. I mean, I know people are listening to this and going, "Well, of course you did that because you guys are all just a bunch of drug addicts and alcoholics, wife-beating, you know, idiots." Truth is, no, but I really didn't quite understand this part of the business. And I literally, I'm living in a house for a week, and this gorgeous girl walks in to my room. And we're talking, you know, for a little while. I think I was reading the New York Times, which I guess was like 20 steps intellectually above anybody else in the household, you know. So I'm sitting in my room reading the New York Times. 20 years old, I'm reading about, you know, some political deal. And this gorgeous girl walks in, and we kind of talk for a while. And then, you know, she leaves. And the singer comes in about a half hour later and says, "Well, how was it?" I said, "How was what?" He said, well, how was girl? I said, what do you mean? Well, you did, you know, have sex with her, didn't you? I said, no, we had a conversation. He said, you had a wire? What?
1: This will not, said, you will never make it in this business.
3: I said, we had a conversation. He said, dude, I sent her in to have sex with you. And I went, trust me, I'll never make that mistake. I will never make that mistake again. Don't have to tell me twice. So this was, and then of course he was a drinker and the band was drink, and I never drank. It wasn't my thing, drinking. So I used to preside over this band who was drinking a lot. Now, having said that, Richard, we did work six nights a week, five shows a night.
1: Right. How many lead vocalists did you go through before you settled on young Daniel Snyder, later to become D. Snyder?
3: Yeah, what kind of happened was, I mean, think about it. We were doing six shows a week, six nights a week, five shows a night. In the first 2 years, we had played 2,000 shows, 2,000 performances. I mean, this is how you learn how to play in a band, you know? So when bands come to me now and they go, hey, man, I want you to see my band. And I go, how many shows? How long have you been together? 2 years. How many shows you play? Oh, I don't know, 50. I said, well, call me when you get to 500. 500? We'll never get to 500. I said, well, there's a good chance I ain't going to be coming to see your band. So, it takes a long time to learn how to be good. So that version of the band lasted, 2 years. And then Michael, the singer, and the drummer, Mel, got into a bar fight. And Michael pulled out a loaded gun, threatened to kill Mel. I walked in and watched this murder about to take place, thinking my life is going to pass in front of me and I'm going to be a witness to a murder. It's what I thought was going to happen. But Michael, to his credit, did not shoot Mel, threw the gun down. They got in a fist fight. And that version of the band broke up. So the singer and the guitar player, Michael and Billy, they're thrown out. Now we're back. Now we're down to three original guys. Of course, the other two you still don't know. And we hired three more guys to replace them. Rather, two guys to replace them. And that band stays together for about 2 months. Then that lead singer who we hired, he was a meth addict or something. And he just disappeared, never showed up for a gig after 2 months. He kind of disappeared. Now we're down to a four-piece. And I didn't want to hire another lead singer because lead singers are crazy. You know, they're just crazy. I mean, they're LSD, lead singer's disease. You know, so I figured I would take over. That way, at least I could control everything. Except that my voice sucks. You know, God created Bob Dylan and Lou Reed so I could do cover material. So the bottom line is that we weren't doing too well with me singing Lou Reed songs and Bob Dylan songs, you know, after we had been doing Bowie and Mötley Hoople and Rolling Stones and Alice Cooper and all this. And the singer, after the original singer, he was like a Rod Stewart guy. So I couldn't compete. What happened was essentially that man dissolved and my agent said, look, man, you really want to make money, you got to do Led Zeppelin. And here's this guy's phone number. His name is Danny Snyder. He's in a band called Peacock. So call him up. And I call him up, and he comes down, and we talk briefly. And I said, wow, this could work. You know, I'd like to try him out. And I told this to the guitar player and drummer of the band that was currently Twisted Sister, and they showed no interest. They said, no, man, you're doing a great job. I didn't realize at that moment that they were plotting to leave the band, steal the truck, and take my equipment. Okay, that was what was going on. So I didn't hire D at that point, and then eventually, a couple of months later, the band broke up. They stole the truck, and the band then dissolved. This is around Halloween 1975, at which point Labor Day 75, at which point the bass player and I really thought about this and said, we got to rebuild the band again. And at that time, I called D. And D, basically D came in and auditioned. I'm writing my book. I'm writing the memoirs now. So actually, this is all really fresh because I'm actually writing them right now. D auditioned first week of February in 1976, and he was great. It was amazing.
1: How many drummers? Were you going through drummers like on Spinal Tap?
3: Well, we did. But at that point, so now, of course, when D joined, we already were on drummer number two. I warned D at the audition for him, don't get too close to this guy because he's going next. So we fired the second drummer, which began a tradition in Twisted Sister, which is the tradition's called Let's Go to the Diner. And if I ever told you we're going to the diner, that means I'm firing you. And it also means that we've already figured out a replacement for you. So we're going to give you 2 weeks pay, and you're not going to do last 2 weeks with us, like with a super sad face. We're just going to dump you right off the bat, and you're gone. So Dee ushers out, and a drummer called Tony Petri comes in, and then this band, me and Kenny, the bass player, and Dee and Eddie Ojeda, the guitar player, who was my old high school buddy, and Tony, and that band worked for 3 solid years and became famous in the tri-state area. People who saw the band back in the 70s when the band was huge. And Richard, let me tell you how huge it was to give you this perspective.
1: I'm going to, Jay, yeah. I'm going to get you to hold on to that because we're going to take a quick time out.
3: Okay.
1: And we'll come back. JJ French from Twisted Sister, my guest. We'll also open up the phone lines after the bottom of the hour, and you can weigh in, take questions and comments for American guitarist, producer, co-founder of one of the great iconic bands of the 1980s, JJ French from Twisted Sister, right here on The Conspiracy Show. My name is Richard Serrett. Stay with us.

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1: And welcome to the Audio Imaginarium. Come on in, weary traveler, hang your cloak on a peg, grab a stool, and come gather round the fire. There are stories to be told, and you are among friends. If you were to compile a list of people, living or dead, you'd want to speak to in order to get at the truth surrounding 9/11, the U.S. Federal Reserve, rigged elections, the suppression of cancer cures and treatments, the JFK assassination, and more, who would you want to meet and speak with? Well, Douglas Sirignano will be here this hour to talk about his conversations with the likes of Noam Chomsky, the late Jim Mars, G. Edward Griffin, and others, and he'll reveal what they told him about these and other conspiracies again coming up this hour. Coming up in hour two, American guitarist, producer, and one of the founding members of Twisted Sister, J.J. French, joins me, and we'll talk about the state of the music business. Is rock dead, as some have suggested? And we'll also get J.J. to respond to a show we did a few months back with L.A. psychic Sloan Bella. You may recall she was on the program to talk about satanic Hollywood and satanic influences in the music business. And not long after hearing that show, J.J. got a hold of me and said, I'd like to come on and talk about that as well. So we'll give him his opportunity. And can't wait to talk to J.J. Owen Wolf is my technical producer. Ryan White is my live stream producer. And we are live streaming on the YouTube channel, Strange Planet, Strange Planet. Make sure to hit that red sub button. For those intrepid souls seeking to peer deeper into America's greatest conspiracies, you do very well by reading Douglas Sirignano's voluminous book, American Conspiracies and Cover-Ups. From the foreknowledge of the attacks of Pearl Harbor and September 11, 2001, to the truth behind the assassinations of John F. Kennedy and Dr. Martin Luther King, no conspiracy is left behind. Is the Federal Reserve System unconstitutional? Was the IRS created to bail out big banks? Are cancer cures and cheap alternative energy being suppressed? Are elections made fraudulent by hacked voting machines? We'll get into as many of these as we possibly can. Douglas Sirignano graduated from Long Island University, summa cum laude, with a degree in history. His interview articles have appeared on Alex Jones's Infowars.com, Disinformation.com, Independent.org, in Adventure de l'Histoire magazine, and on many other websites. And again, the book is American Conspiracies and Cover-Ups. Douglas Sirignano, welcome to The Conspiracy Show. How are you?
2: Oh, very good. Thank you very much. That was a great introduction. Thank you. It's good to be here.
1: A pleasure to have you. Let me ask you right out of the chute, because this word conspiracy, I mean, when I started talking about conspiracies in the late 90s on mainstream radio, it was kind of a curiosity. And it was one of those things, well, nobody gets hurt. You're talking about Bigfoot. You're talking about a lot of cold cases like JFK. But lately, we are seeing a real attitudinal change towards this word on the part of institutions like the mainstream media. Even, for example, intelligence organizations in the United States have floated the idea that conspiracy theorists should be called domestic terrorists. So my question to you, Douglas, is it getting harder to publish a book like this? Is it getting harder to approach publishers and wanting to write about these things?
2: Perhaps. But well, my publisher is Skyhorse Publishing. They're probably the biggest publisher of conspiracy theory literature. They published Roger Stone and Jesse Ventura and Jerome Kersey. So they're into it, Skyhorse. I think it might be getting tougher. I think maybe it's come more to the mainstream because of the internet, because so much of this information has come out with the advent of the internet. And then more people are going to like Drudge.com and Breitbart.com. And those news sources are actually open to conspiracy theories. And so it's come more mainstream, I think, because of the internet. But now that the deep state is seeing that more people are becoming aware, then maybe they're going to try to suppress it more. And, you know, like you say, maybe you're right about that. Maybe it is going to become more difficult.
1: Of all the people that you talked to, and I believe there are 12 luminaries, really, the late Jim Mars, who I got a chance to know a little bit. He just passed recently, of course, Professor Noam Chomsky, G. Edward Griffin, who wrote, I think, a book that's on every conspiracy enthusiasts, if I can use that word, bookshelf, and that would be the Creature from Jekyll Island. And we'll talk about the Federal Reserve a little bit. Professor David Ray Griffin, of course, on 9/11. Dr. William Pepper, who was a good friend of Dr. Martin Luther King Jr. and so many others. But who was there one in particular that said something to you during the course of all of these interviews that really blew your socks off?
2: Maybe Jim Morris. I think he talked about how maybe a conspiracy has been going back all the way to the first civilization, which was Sumeria, I believe 5,000 BC. He thinks secret societies have been controlling things since then. They've passed it down and down and down. So that notion there is will blow your socks off, you know? And he may be right about that. I think it can at least trace it back to an organization called the Illuminati, which was formed in late 1700s. Very powerful men wanted to get behind the scenes and control politics and then set up a big brother government. I believe that it's been handed down from at least then. But Jim Morris seems to think it's been around for 5,000 years. So that was pretty that was pretty amazing to hear about.
1: Right. How long before Jim passed did you meet with him?
2: I talked to him on the phone twice, and I think it was about 9 months before he passed away.
1: Ah, right. He just, you know, it was fascinating about Jim because he was a perennial New York Times bestseller talking about these topics, which are really becoming radioactive. And I don't know that there are too many other authors that could pull that off. What do you think it was about Jim that he was able to sort of straddle those two worlds? This, as I say, this radioactive world of conspiracy, but also you know, to get on the New York Times bestseller list.
2: Yeah, you know, I should have asked him about that. That is a good question. I wanted to ask him, you know, Jim, how do your books get published by the big corporate media when it's the corporations that are covering up the conspiracies? I don't know. You know, I don't know the answer to that question. And I wish I had asked him because it's a good question, you know.
1: Well, speaking of corporate media, you sat down with Professor Noam Chomsky or talked to him on the phone.
2: Yes.
1: Was he approachable?
2: He really was. I didn't tell him I was going to write a book about conspiracy theories because he does not believe in conspiracy theories. But I sent him an email, and I was surprised to get it back 2 weeks later. He said, if you can arrange it with my secretary, you can do it. I think you could get an interview with him. I even offered to pay him, and he said, no, you don't have to pay me. If you want to get an interview, I think you could. But he does not right. He does not believe in conspiracy theories, so I had to argue about him with that.
1: And what did you ask him in particular about corporate media? Because, you know, this is really a subject of great importance these days when it seems like mainstream news organizations in particular are in the tank for one political party or another. What did Chomsky have to say about that?
2: Well, he believes that, you know, it's the big corporations that control the media, and it's probably, you know, pretty consolidated, six corporations that are connected to each other, and so they're always going to protect the interests of big business, you know? And I think the big business interests are the same as the government's interests. So the mainstream media is just going to be the corporate government view, you know? I didn't talk to him so much about, like, whether it was controlled by the right or left, but more a corporate control, you know?
1: Right. To me, what is interesting is that, for example, and I don't want to get overly political here, but obviously we know that the mainstream media is not particularly enamored of the current resident of the White House. And the only time they seem to applaud his efforts, or in fact use the term presidential, is when he bombs another country. Have you noticed that?
2: Oh, well, you know, that's a shame. You know, I didn't notice that, but I could believe it, you know, because it seems like the deep state is always up for another war, you know, because I guess it makes a lot of money for the military-industrial complex. But I could believe what you said. I didn't notice that, but I know they're always hammering Trump, and they disagree with him when he bombs another country, right? Because that's the U.S. government for you, like a war machine, right?
1: Right. But even CNN, who, let's face it, you know, are fairly liberal, left of center, will call him presidential only if he bombs another country. Now, Chomsky, did he have a sort of a solution? I mean, is he suggesting that we break up this monopoly? It's not an entire monopoly. It's a virtual monopoly. Six corporations run all the media. I mean, what was his solution?
2: You know, I don't know if he really had a solution. His famous book on that is Manufacturing Consent. As you probably know, it's how he feels the corporations and the deep state are controlling the media. You know, I don't think he has much of a solution. I bet if you called him up, you could ask him. I bet he could get him. Oh, wait a minute, you're a conspiracy theory. I don't know if he's into that. No, I don't think he's got a solution, you know? I'm trying to think.
1: Well,
2: not really, but somebody said to break up the to make it more difficult for one corporation to own so many media outlets could be a solution. I think that's something Ralph Nader said. So,
1: right. And this began, I guess, by and large. I mean, I guess it was really accelerated during the Clinton years when there was some deregulation, because it used to be, for example, a media company couldn't own more than, you know, X number of stations in a market, let's say, you know, two TV stations or a handful of radio stations. And then that was all deregulated. And so then you had these bigger companies gobbling up smaller ones, and they could virtually own the media, all of the media in one town, the newspapers, the television, the radio.
2: I think that's a movement towards Big Brother, if you ask me. I think a small amount of corporations, they want to get more and more power. So maybe they did that so they can consolidate more and more power. Oh, who was somebody had a good quote about that. Bill Moyers, he said, the founders didn't count on large mega corporations not only owning the means of journalism, but so many of the areas that journalism should be covering, you know?
1: Right. What was the one thing that you wanted to find out in particular about corporate media from Chomsky?
2: Well, I maybe wanted to see if he thought it was a conspiracy, but he doesn't really. Because I think the conspiracy could be coming from the Council on Foreign Relations and the CIA, too, because so many of the media outlets are run by people who belong to the Council on Foreign Relations. And the Council on Foreign Relations is one of the secretive New World Order think tanks that want to globalize the world. They want to get the Big Brother, I think. And so I asked him about that. He said, no, but some people think that's where the conspiracy is. And also, you know, you probably know the CIA had a specific program, Operation Mockingbird, to make sure they have so many, they could have a lot of influence over the media. And I think a lot of the media is answering to CIA influence. I think that's why Trump is always getting hammered. God, I feel sorry for the guy sometimes. But I think the conspiracy might be coming from the Council on Foreign Relations at CIA. Although Chomsky did not believe that, he doesn't go up for that.
1: So does Chomsky believe that Operation Mockingbird was real, or is he dismissive of that idea as well?
2: Oh, you know, I should have asked him that specifically. I did ask him about the CIA's influence. I asked him about the Church Committee, and you could see him in the interview I did with him. He thinks that it doesn't have like that much control. That's my impression that I got from him, that it has some control, but not like a overarching control that some people think the CIA might have, because that was the purpose of Operation Mockingbird, to really get a pervasive control over the media. I don't think he believes that, though.
1: All right, let's move on to G. Edward Griffin and the Federal Reserve Bank, and I mentioned his landmark work, The Creature from Jekyll Island. What did G. Edward Griffin tell you about the formation of the Federal Reserve back in 1913? Because a lot of people think that was kind of rammed through Congress during the Christmas break, when a lot of people were had already left the Capitol, and so they were. That's the only way they were able to squeak that piece of controversial legislation through.
2: Yeah, he definitely talked about that, and also, you know, the meeting at Jekyll Island, where banking representatives and Senator Nelson Aldridge, they met at Jekyll Island right before it got snuck through, and that was done very secretively. Also, that's probably something that a lot of people who are into conspiracies know about, that it was really done pretty surreptitiously. The Federal Reserve, like you said, it was a Christmas holiday when a lot of the congressmen weren't around, and they got it slipped through there. Pretty much maybe secretive and

0: it's a little bit of a complicated subject. But he said, yeah, they don't really have any reserves, that they create money out of nothing, you know. And it's not federal, because I think he said part of the Federal Reserve is part of the government, but part is a private corporation. And as I understand it, you know, it's pretty complicated, but I understand that if the government issued its own money through excise and import taxes instead of borrowing from the Federal Reserve, we wouldn't have to pay interest on our money, and so we could avoid a big debt. You know, that's as much as I understand. And also, if the government issued the money in proper proportion, either on the gold standard.
1: 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Question everything.
0: Or in proper proportion with the expansion of goods and services, then we wouldn't have inflation. But this system we have is causing debt and inflation, and it's no good for us. That's you know, about as much as I understand, because it's a pretty complicated subject, you know?
2: It is indeed, and most of us don't really understand money. There's something very sort of magical or even occultic about money. Did he talk to you about the importance of auditing the Fed? Because we hear a lot about that, and nothing seems to happen. What would that involve, auditing the Fed?
0: Well, you know, again, it's complicated to me, but yeah, he said he should audit, but he thinks it should be more than auditing. He agrees with, like, Ron Paul that we should end the Fed, you know? Maybe not auditing is enough, but if we did audit the Fed, then at least, you know, maybe the secretiveness, because the Fed acts independently of the Congress and the President, and to audit it would at least give us an idea a little bit about what's going on. But he believes we should do more than that, and that's end the Fed.
2: Did you happen to mention to him, or did he mention to you, the fact that a number of presidents, the only two presidents really that have sort of openly challenged the Fed, ended up being shot in the head in public?
0: Jim Morris talked about that to me.
2: Ah.
0: J. Edward Griffin would probably, although he believes that when you're talking about Lincoln and Kennedy, right?
2: Yes.
0: When Kennedy issued money outside of the Federal Reserve, I think he believes that that wasn't a very significant, that he only issued a little bit. And I think it's his opinion that Kennedy wasn't shot for that reason. But other people think that maybe that had something to do with it. I know Jim Morris believes that had something to do with it. Yeah, because it's so important. The Federal Reserve is the way that the most powerful people in the world, I believe, and other central banks control us. They control us through interest rates. They control the economy through these central banks. And I hope Donald Trump doesn't get shot in the head, because he's always speaking out against it. And I don't know, as many faults as Trump has, if he could do something to end the Fed, then God bless him, you know. Because I think Trump, you know, for all his personality flaws, the fact that he wants to maybe do something about the Fed is admirable to me, because it's at the heart of the economy and our troubles, I believe. The banking system is something we should get rid of.
2: All right, Douglas.
0: Yeah.
2: Douglas, stay put. We're going to take a quick time out, and we'll come back, and we'll talk about rigged elections, suppressed cancer cures, and much more. Douglas Sirignano is the author of American Conspiracies and Cover-Ups. 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

0: Douglas Sirignano is with us, and his new book, voluminous, to say the least, American Conspiracies and Cover-Ups, and that's published by Skyhorse. We're coming up on the 56th anniversary of the JFK assassination next month. And to cover off this topic, you chose kind of an interesting individual to interview, and that's Barr McClellan, who was LBJ's attorney. Why did you go to Barr McClellan? What was it you wanted to learn from Barr?
1: I remember I saw him on C-SPAN, and he just seemed so interesting. It was sensational. He's saying that LBJ was the mastermind of the Kennedy assassination. I thought there was something to that. I don't believe that. I believe it was more the military-industrial complex and the CIA. But I think LBJ had a foreknowledge, and he might have helped, you know. And I think, some people believe that LBJ was the mastermind. I think Roger Stone just wrote a book about that. I think Jacqueline Yes. Kennedy believed that. I think he had something to do with it. He knew about it, but I think it was more military-industrial complex and CIA.
0: I agree with you. He certainly had perhaps arguably the most to gain from Yes. Kennedy's death. Because as Barr McClellan explained, and as you also discuss in the book, if it weren't for Kennedy's assassination, Johnson may have ended up in prison. Explain.
1: Oh, well, Johnson was a lot more crooked than most people might know. I think he was taking a lot of money under the table when he was the Senate Majority Leader in the 50s. He was, I think he was in politics just to make money. And he would say whatever he had to say to get elected. And there were a number of scandals he was involved with. There was this guy, Bobby Baker, who was a very corrupt, he worked in the Senate. He went to prison. Johnson was his mentor. Another guy, Billy Solestis, a corrupt businessman down in Texas. They were investigating his business dealings, and Johnson apparently helped him make money in an illegal way. So, yes, Johnson very well might have gone to prison if Kennedy had been assassinated. Once he got into the presidency, then he could control the investigation into himself, and he blocked it. Stopped it.
0: And Barr McClellan is also, while he claims to have insider knowledge that Johnson stole, I believe, the 1948 Texas Senate race. I mean, there was some payoffs and falsification of votes and so forth. Did Barr McClellan tell you he had insider knowledge that was the case?
1: Yes, he did. He actually, maybe the head lawyer, Barr McClellan worked for the law firm that represented LBJ, and one of the top lawyers in the firm was a guy named Don Thomas. And Don Thomas basically explained to Barr McClellan that he stole votes in 1948 Senate race. He told him how he did it. So Barr McClellan, yes, he said he had the inside information on that. He was told by one of the lawyers there that he was the guy who did it. Another example of how corrupt LBJ was.
0: Right. Did you ask Barr McClellan about LBJ's mistress, Madeline Brown, who, according to the legend, and we don't know if it's true or not, but she claims that after a late night meeting the day before the assassination at, I think it was Clint Murchison's house, that was also attended, allegedly, by George Herbert Walker Bush, perhaps even Richard Nixon, and many others. But according to Madeline Brown, Johnson left that meeting and told her, after tomorrow, that SOB Jack Kennedy will never embarrass me again.
1: Yes.
0: Have you heard that story?
1: Yes, I've heard that. Yes, I did ask him about that. I asked him if he felt she was credible, and he said he wasn't sure. He said some people think she was. Some people think it wasn't, but he said it doesn't matter because there's so much evidence anyway that Johnson was a part of the assassination that it doesn't matter. He couldn't figure out if she was credible or not. But I think she's right on. If you go to YouTube and type in Madeline Brown, I think she says it in a video on YouTube. She says that Johnson told her that. So maybe you can look into her eyes there and see if you think she's telling the truth.
0: Right. Did you talk about, you know, why Kennedy took Johnson? Was it simply because he needed Texas? I mean, you have this this, as you point out, I think you used the term dark Kennedy was the light and dark Johnson was the darkness.
1: Oh, yeah. No, I didn't talk to him. Why did he take Johnson? Now, that's a good question. No, I don't know. I did not ask him that. But that would be, why did Kennedy take... Somebody's probably got an explanation for that.
0: Right. You also talked to Dr. William Pepper on Martin Luther King assassination. How well did Pepper know King?
1: He knew him very well in the last year of his life, though, only in the last year, but he became pretty good friends with him to the point that when Dr. King decided he was going to run for president in 1968, they had a convention and he asked Pepper to introduce him. He was the guy who introduced Dr. King when he was running for president, and Pepper ended up being one of the pallbearers at Martin Luther King's funeral. He knew him pretty darn well, but he only knew him in the last year of his life.
0: I met Dr. Pepper in New York, and he kind of not blamed himself, but he said that what had happened, he thought, was when King became dangerous was after Pepper had showed him images of what was going on in the war in Vietnam, that really politicized King. Yes. And when he started speaking out against the war in Vietnam, yes, that was basically the nail in his coffin. Did you talk about that?
1: Yes, absolutely. That's what he said. Exactly what you said, that he feels that's the main reason that he was killed, because all the military-industrial complex wanted the Vietnam War. And he felt sad because he was the one who inspired Dr. King to speak out against the Vietnam War. I think it was a famous speech Dr. King made in the Riverside Church in Manhattan. He said, "I believe the U.S. government to be the worst purveyor of violence on the face of the earth." And then right after that, he started protesting the Vietnam War. Pepper said that when he first met him, he showed him pictures, Dr. King pictures of what was happening to Vietnam children as a result of the U.S. bombings. And, you know, the children were being killed and massacred. And Dr. King actually started crying right there when he saw those pictures. Then that's when he decided he was going to protest the Vietnam War. And that, in all likelihood, in Pepper's view, caused his assassination.
0: What did Bill Pepper tell you about his first meeting with James Earl Ray, the supposed gunman?
1: He said that he grilled him for 5 hours. He had Reverend Ralph Abernathy, Dr. King's associate, was there, and he had a body language expert from Harvard there, and he grilled him. He grilled him for 5 hours, and they all concluded there's no way that this guy could have done it. He had a very docile, peaceful personality, and they all concluded that there's no way this guy shot Dr. King.
0: So what did Pepper talk to you about evidence about the FBI's involvement?
1: Let me see. I don't think he talked about FBI. He talked about military intelligence. He actually interviewed some guys who worked for Army intelligence, and they told him that they were in Memphis, April 4th, 1968, with orders to shoot Dr. King. As far as the FBI, the FBI had a counter-program. This was a program to discredit Dr. King, and that's about as much evidence there. He talked to me more about Army intelligence being involved, and these guys confessed to him that he was involved. I don't know if he talked so much about FBI to me.
0: Did he talk to you about how they used the mob or local mobsters or even the local police to do their dirty work?
1: Yes, he said that, yes. That's actually who, there was a mobster there, and somebody walked in. He owned a grocery store, and somebody walked in there about an hour before the assassination. The guy heard this mobster saying, "Shoot the son of a bitch," when he comes out on the balcony. And then also the police seem to be a part of it. Yes, that's what Pepper believes. Ultimately, he believes it's U.S. intelligence was manipulating the police and the mafia. And I don't think that's something new. I mean, they tried to use the mafia to kill Fidel Castro, and I think that's happened in other cases also.
0: And we should point out that in the interview, You asked him directly whether he knows who fired the fatal shot from the bushes. Did he reveal that to you?
1: Yes. He didn't reveal it to me, but he said it was in his new book. I forget what his new book was. His old book was Act of State. Oh, whatever his new book is on the assassination, he said it's revealed in there who took the shot.
0: And what about the involvement of this gentleman, Lloyd Jowers, who was, I believe, named in the civil trial in the late 90s? Lloyd Jowers and other conspirators. Who was Lloyd Jowers?
1: He was just a guy. I think he got brought in because he knew the police, and also he owned a restaurant, a grill, which is directly behind the Lorraine Motel where King got shot. And so I guess they needed him because apparently that was a good place to hide the gun, because somebody said that right after King got shot, some woman who knew Lloyd Jowers saw him run into the back of the restaurant with a rifle right after the shot and then hide it under counter. But Pepper says he didn't take the shot. He took it from the assassin. I think Jowers had connections to corrupt policemen. And he was getting paid off by the mafia, and so he had a place from where they could make a good shot from. So that's how he got brought in.
0: We should point out that James Earl Ray was essentially exonerated in the civil trial in the late 1990s. When we'll come back, we'll talk about 9/11, of course, regarding Professor David Ray Griffin. You spoke to him, and we'll talk about these voting machines, voting machines.
1: Thank you.
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0: Welcome back. Before we get back to more of our discussion with Douglas Sirignano on American Conspiracies and Cover-Ups, and we'll talk about Dr. Ray Griffin in just a moment. But first, let's take a quick call, and we have Michael from Newmarket.
3: Yeah,
0: Michael, welcome.
3: Hello, Richard, and hello.
0: Hi there,
3: Ray Griffin, or I guess you're.
0: No, we're speaking. We're speaking with Douglas Sirignano.
3: Oh, okay.
1: Hello.
3: So, I want to talk about what you guys were talking about earlier on about, you know, how the media controls everything. It seems to me that mainstream media on TV, the news anchor people, are mostly to the left. But when you come to Fox, they seem to want to exonerate Donald Trump. Now, on the radio, you note that most of the talk show hosts are conservative. Let's say Rush Limbaugh, Bill Cunningham, The Savage, and all those people. So the conservatives are, run the talk shows.
0: Well, talk shows are different because they're paid to give their opinions, whereas, as you mentioned, journalists are not supposed to opine. I will say one thing about Fox, though, is since Rupert Murdoch's children took over, his sons, they've been changing that network quite a bit, and particularly in the daytime. If you watch, there's definitely more of a liberal bent. But then you're right. In the evening, you've got Laura Ingraham, you've got Sean Hannity. They're certainly, again, though, they're paid to bloviate, if you will, and they're definitely more on the right. But I read an interesting statistic, and again, these are American stats. But 93%. Of working journalists in the United States are registered Democrats, 93%.
1: Wow.
0: And 7% Republicans.
3: So that's the three main networks then, ABC, CNN, CBS, whatever.
0: Well, it's not just the mainstream networks. It seems to be just about all working journalists. Now, that may have just been for television and radio, but I'm not 100% sure. Anyway, Michael, thank you for that. Did you want to weigh in on that that comment, Douglas?
1: I'll just say
3: mainly it. I don't know, enough about, let's say.
0: Okay, I'll get Douglas to respond.
3: Luther King or any of that.
0: All right, I'll get Douglas to respond to what you were asking. Go ahead, Douglas.
1: Oh, that's interesting what you said, Richard. that 93% are liberals? My God.
0: And then registered Democrats, then right?
1: I think we should listen to the radio more then. I think, and hopefully people are looking on the internet more too. I think maybe the mainstream media is dying because it seems like it is too intent on putting out the leftist maybe propaganda, even if it's true or not. So maybe more people are going to Drudge.com and Breitbart.com, so to get a more balanced view of things. So that would be good.
0: You sat down with Professor David Ray Griffin to talk about 9/11. And I know one of the big questions you had for him was about the fact that you have this incredibly efficient Air Force in the United States, and yet, you know, those planes were allowed to, to fly around 30, 35, 40 minutes without being intercepted. Did Griffin have an explanation for that?
1: He said it was pretty complicated, and he said that you should look at his book, one of his books that gives a more detailed explanation of it. But the bottom line was that the Air Force did have enough time to intercept the plane. He didn't give me a detailed answer. He said, you have to look in one of my books. I forget, I think Debunking a 9/11 Debunking. I think that's the one where he gives a detailed explanation on that.
0: You also ask him about all the fact that there were so many firsts on 9/11 and that all of these firsts, you know, that never happened before, but it happened on 9/11 and that they're suspicious. Just walk us through some of those, if you could.
1: I think the first is a building has never collapsed due to a fire. It's never happened before. Buildings, they can withstand the heat from jet fuel. It doesn't cause a building to collapse. Buildings only collapse through controlled demolition. Another thing, the first was they didn't find the black box from the jets. Is also awfully suspicious, I think. You know, the black box is indestructible, and it shows you what happened, how the plane crashed, and they did not find the black box from the planes that hit into the World Trade Center. Those are two that I remember. Those are pretty big ones, I think.
0: I would say, for sure, for sure. Now, I've talked about this previously but with other guests, but I'd like you to tell me what Griffin said about all of these witnesses that came forward. People always say, you know, if it was a conspiracy, where are the whistleblowers? But a number of people have come forward to talk about bombs going off in the basement of either the North or South Tower and also Building 7. Talk to me about that.
1: Oh, why aren't there more whistleblowers, you mean?
0: Well, no, the fact that, you know, a number of people have come forward to talk about bombs going off in the basement before the planes hit the building.
1: Oh, yeah, I did talk to him about that. There was a guy, William Rodriguez, who's a janitor in the World Trade Center, and he said a number of people saw bombs going off in the basement of the building, and he testified to the 9/11 commission. He told them that, but they didn't include that in the official report. And then there was two guys that got stuck in the World Trade Center number 7. They got stuck on, like, the 8th floor. They were up there, and then some bombs went off under them, and they couldn't get down. They couldn't get down because the elevator shaft was bombed out. This was before the building collapsed, and then when they got down into the lobby, they saw the whole lobby had been bombed out, and there was dead people lying there. These guys testified to it. They worked for the New York City government, for Mayor Giuliani. One of them was eventually killed suspiciously, and so yeah, there were people, and there's a bunch of firemen and policemen who heard bombs going off that day, you know? I mean, it seems so obvious that bombs were going off, and, you know, it's a mystery why the mainstream media doesn't do a report on that. And it just makes you think the conspiracy theory is right, that the mainstream media is controlled, you know?
0: All right. Well, speaking of black boxes, we'll talk about voting machines, black box voting. When we come back, more of my conversation with Douglas Cirignano, American Conspiracies and Cover-Ups. Stay with us.
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0: Once again, I just want to wish everyone a Merry Christmas and a Happy New Year. Thank you for those of you who have bought our products, our books, our DVDs. Thank you so much for doing that. We've got several new things coming out this year in 2020, specifically America Stonehenge. We were there for 5 days and filmed along with Fritz Zimmerman. And, you know, there's a lot of brouhaha, shall I say, about America Stonehenge. Some people think, oh, it's a fake and everything else. But all I can tell you is, after being there for 5 days, and this is like my third or fourth time to the site, and by the way, I'm kind of fighting some kind of an allergy or cold thing, so I've been sniffling and blowing my nose all day here, so I apologize in advance for that. But what's interesting here, there are alignments, and we will show this in the second film. The first film just sets the groundwork to America Stonehenge, talks about the bowel stone that was found there, the oracle chamber, the stone table, which we believe is a sacrificial altar, and other things, other dynamics of the site. But the second film will really get into the alignments, and these alignments are so precise, it'll blow your mind. It blew my mind. And I talked about this in On the Trail of a Nephilim, Volume 1, but we really got into it when we filmed it. And we'll be releasing that maybe by the end of the month if things go well. I'm editing like crazy here in an undisclosed location in Oklahoma. But let's move on here. In reality, they're not after me. They're after you. I'm just in the way. A lot of people will look at that and say, oh, you know, I'm Marcellus. But the bottom line is, folks, that's what's going on. And as this progresses, we'll talk about what's happening in Virginia, which in some ways may be ground zero for what may wind up being the Great Divide. We'll just have to wait and see. But the bottom line is, I believe this. I think President Trump is fighting for us. The whole debacle with the Christianity Today last week, and I wrote a scathing blog against it. I mean, who's this guy? And he certainly doesn't speak for the millions of evangelicals that support Trump and continue to support Trump. I mean, I get it. You know, Trump bloviates. He's somewhat crass and very outspoken. I mean, that's just who the guy is. And, you know, I have a choice between Hillary Clinton and Donald Trump. It's a no-brainer. It's a no-brainer. Absolutely a no-brainer. So Christianity Today made this big deal about Trump's moral failures, blah, blah, blah, with impeachment. And the bottom line is, there are no moral failures. If you really go back and look at the impeachment and what the Democrats are impeaching Trump on, obstruction of Congress, I mean, are you kidding me? Because Trump wouldn't go and answer their goofy questions in the kangaroo court with pencil neck Adam Schiff? Come on, folks. You know, I mean, that whole trial was an absolute sham, a farce. It's something that we would have seen out of the gulag system in the former Soviet Union. Oakland's homeless camps are worse than Mexico City, breaking down the New York Times in-depth look at California's most ignored problem. So there was a follow-up article on this. Trump slams Gavin Newsom. Newsom is the governor of my home state, California, over homelessness crisis, threats to send feds into California. This whole thing basically occurred under Obama's watch. I mean, we've always had a percentage of homeless people, specifically in Los Angeles, because it's warm there most of the year, and that's why people will gravitate towards that area. I understand that. But we never saw the tent cities and the homeless population until the Obama 8 years. And this gets into all sorts of speculation. How come all these people all of a sudden became homeless? Was it because of Obama's economic policies where businesses couldn't expand? I mean, you know, the gross national product never expanded. It never got above 3 points for the entire 8 years. So Obama, being, I would allege he's a socialist, surprise, surprise, he restrained and restricted business. And so who gets laid off? The bottom people, on the bottom. So we don't need you right now. We're not expanding. We're trying to contract our business and just stay afloat. And the hope and change, we just hope we have some change in our pockets left when you finally leave office. But the homeless crisis in California continues, and it's unbelievable. And the fact that Newsom actually stated on the record that it is an embarrassment. Well, of course, but what are you going to do? I heard that they built in Los Angeles a facility for millions and millions, this is how the Democrats work, right? This is how the left works. For millions and millions of dollars, that only house 150 beds. So how's that going to work when you got thousands of people on the street? And I don't have an answer to that. For a period of time, I went down to the Bowery down in Los Angeles. And it was, this is years ago, this is probably 25 years ago maybe, and I went down every Sunday, I led worship, I fed the homeless, and I'm not patting myself on the back, it's just something I felt called to do at the time, and I did that, and it was an eye-opening, it was an education for me, but it was also good to get down there and just kind of give to some of these people. But right behind the mission, rescue mission, Union Rescue Mission, was this tent city, and you would walk by there, people would be shooting up. I mean, everything you could possibly imagine going on in this little makeshift tent city. And I was told by one of the workers there that the recidivism, which is when people get healed up, but then they fall back, it's something like 70%. So people that are really addicted to drugs, some of them are mentally ill. So it's this hodgepodge. It's just this toxic brew of people who are mentally ill. Some people are literally possessed. Other people are just down on their luck. Other people are drug addicts, and they're all in this one area, specifically behind the Union Rescue Mission. Much of that has changed, of course, but the situation has only gotten worse. So I have really no solution. Union Rescue Mission is already kind of dealing with it on some level, and they have for years. But I would maintain that many of these homeless people lost everything under the Obama administration. They got fired from their jobs. They couldn't find work. And here we are. But the other problem here is the opioid crisis. The opioids coming in from the southern border, the fentanyl coming in from China, they are destroying the country from within. And we need to push back against that. We need to close the border down. No more opioids. We need to stop the fentanyl coming in from China. That's what's going on. Franklin Graham, Christianity Today, in step with Pelosi, leftist agenda. Editorial used to divide evangelicals. I couldn't say it better myself. Remember, his father, Billy Graham, started Christianity Today. And now what we see is that the guy that wrote the article, and I believe the editor-in-chief has stepped down. I'm not exactly positive of that, but I thought he stepped down last week. But people push back like crazy against that. Where does this guy get off telling us that Trump is a moral failure? I mean, this guy's writing like, oh, evangelicals better step up and figure it out. Nonsense. Go to a Trump rally. And remember, he's basing his entire deal, his entire article on the bogus impeachment, which is utterly bogus. It's a total 100% sham. There are no witnesses. One witness, Sondland, the ambassador, who was on the phone, the only guy who was on the phone with Trump. Everybody else, well, I heard, I thought that, well, maybe I conjured up in my head. So that's all it is. But one guy, Sondland, on the phone with Donald Trump, Sondland goes, what do you want? Trump goes, I want nothing, no quid pro quo. President Zelensky's come out and basically stated on the record that there was no quid pro quo. There was no pressure. But the Democrats are just to kill Trump, get rid of Trump. And that's all they got. Nonstop violence is Baltimore nears record homicide rate. Remember, there are no guns allowed in Baltimore. It's a gun-free zone. So now we have Baltimore is becoming the murder capital on the planet. It's just unbelievable. Record homicide rate. Welcome to Baltimore. And a lot of it's black-on-black crime. So you got poor neighborhoods, you got people impoverished, you got an influx of drugs and gangs, MS-13, Bloods and Crips, and all this other stuff. And so here you are. And it's a toxic blend of very negative factors resulting in black-on-black crime, because that's for the most part where it comes from. So, you know, what's the answer there? Well, in my opinion, the answer is you've got to go back into the schools, which they won't do, and you've got to teach the Ten Commandments. I mean, that's something that's proactive. Baltimore has had millions and millions and millions of dollars thrown at it. We know that for a fact. And it hasn't done anything, because all the money in the world isn't going to change people's hearts. So somehow the churches in Baltimore, that's where some of that money should go, in my opinion, to kind of bolster up the churches, get some sort of a program going on where kids learn about the Ten Commandments, where this black-on-black crime stops. I mean, look, I have no solutions, folks. Man's heart is deceitfully wicked. Who will know it? You know, man's heart is deceitfully wicked. Who will know it? So when we see things like this, we see the manifestation of the sin code, which is in every human being. And because that sin code dwells in me and dwells in you, we're constantly warring against that. The spirit has to war against the things of the flesh. But here's the deal. If you're not spirit-filled and born again, you don't even know. There is no war. You're just constantly ruled by your sin code, the sins of the flesh. And that's what's happening in Baltimore. So taking away the guns isn't the answer. That's the whole point I'm really trying to make with this one slide. That here you got gun control Baltimore. You can legislate this till the cows come home. And guess what? No difference. In fact, the murder rate spikes. You see, if you come into a place and you know that everybody in the place might be carrying, you think twice. Remember that guy, the little weasel in Texas, who went in and started shooting people in a church, but some guy had a gun, and the moment he fired back, the little weasel ran away. You're not so bold anymore. You have a gun, and you can fight back. It changes everything. But remember, gun control doesn't work, and Baltimore is an absolute testimony of that. This was an article, Will We Find Aliens in the Next Decade? It's not as crazy as you might think. So this is part of the whole soft disclosure movement, which they constantly roll out with different articles, pundits weighing in. Of course, they'll never ask the Christian community what we think of it, at least not yet. But maybe someday they will. But Tucker Carlson has had a steady progression of people since 2017, and it's now coming up to 2020. So we've had 3 years, essentially, almost 3 years of disclosure, where on Tucker Carlson, people have come up and talked about the reality of UFOs. And just a little over 10 days ago, on a Thursday, in fact, I think it was a week from yesterday, in fact, Tucker, I'm really struggling, folks, with all the sinus stuff, so please forgive me. But Tucker had a gentleman on who basically stated that, look, you know, the United States has technology that came from these downed craft in their possession. And the UFO phenomenon is real. And so we needed to come to grips with that. We need to come to terms with the idea that UFOs are real, burgeoning, and not going away. They're just not. In fact, they're manifesting in ways that we've never seen before. In fact, on some conferences I have been at, specifically the one up in Arkansas where I was the keynote last year, I stated to the folks there, and this was a secular UFO conference, and I just looked at them and I said, is there a relationship between UFOs, the elongated skulls found in Peru, and the Fatima apparitions? And basically, I said, yes, there is. And that I went on for 2 hours without a comma and lectured extensively on Fatima, on the whole UFO phenomenon, what's been going on with that, and the elongated skulls. And it all points back, in my opinion, to what I would call the coming great deception, that this is an event when they finally reveal themselves, when the whole UFO phenomenon finally just bursts open. That's the game changer. But here's the deal. We have to ask ourselves, what is restraining? Why is it that there's this cat and mouse game? I've talked about it before here, right on Acceleration Radio. But why is there this cat and mouse game that continues with the whole UFO phenomenon? Why is it like, oh, they're there, and then they disappear? Mile wide craft is seen, oh, then it goes away. It's always this cat and mouse game. A few witnesses see it, maybe hundreds of witnesses see a flyby like the Phoenix Light, thousands of witnesses. Phoenix Lights saw that apparition. Actually, that's the wrong word. Not apparition, manifestation. Please forgive me. But over Phoenix. And the skeptics can talk about flares from warthogs till the cows come home. It wasn't flares. In our film, in their own words, we interviewed Mike Kerr, who was in Phoenix. Mike Kerr, for those of you who don't know, is one of the creators of the Hear the Watchman conferences. And he puts these on two or three every year. And I will be at the Hear the Watchman conference at the end of March down in Dallas. We'll be driving from our undisclosed location in Oklahoma, the 3 hours to the Dallas conference. And that's always a hoot down there, usually well attended. But Mike Kerr was in Phoenix during the Phoenix Lights. And he comes on record. He said, this thing was huge. and it flew right over, noiseless, without any noise at all. Totally noiseless. Just flew over, very, very slow, blotted out the stars. And Mike knows what he saw, as does everyone else who comes in on the record for the book in their own, or for the film rather, in their own words. But look, folks, something is going on. The bottom line is this cat and mouse game continues to the present moment. Why? I would put to you that he that restrains is restraining until he is taken out of the way. And I believe that the spirit of that is the spirit of a living God that indwells in all of us. And you could even make a case that it is the Christian who is spirit-filled, we are holding back. The spirit of a living God in us are holding back these UFOs from manifesting fully. So that's my two cents on it. And that's why we have the cat and mouse game. And it'll continue until we are taken out of here. And you can do with that what you will. Virginia Sheriff Chad Cubbage, my staff and I stand ready to protect the citizens of Page County from their rights being infringed upon. So this is the, I would say, ground zero. Let me get a slurp here. I would say Virginia may be ground zero. This is what the radical Dems want to do. They want to take your guns away. They want to take guns away from law-abiding citizens. And that's, they say, well, you know, why does someone need an AK-47? Well, it's my right to have an AK-47. So, that being said, let's move on. Like I said, I am hoping that they are listening in Richmond. My staff and I stand ready to protect the citizens of Page County from their rights being infringed upon. It is not law enforcement's place to infringe upon the rights of law-abiding citizens. It is our obligation to protect them from those types of things being done. And I am thankful that we have a president that supports the Second Amendment and that believes in the Constitution. And that's where we are here, folks. I mean, you got to understand something, that the Democrats want all these gun seizures. That's what's happening in Virginia. This is a test case. You know, you want abolishment of the Second Amendment. You want people like Hillary Clinton says that the Constitution is some sort of a evolving document. Nonsense. I mean, the Founding Fathers were brilliant in what they penned. And here we got the moment the Democrats take power in Virginia, and this is the test case, watch it. The moment they take power, what do they want to do? Round up the guns. The only thing that stands in the way of, let me back up on that. The only, one of the main things that stood in the way of the Japanese army not invading the United States of America was the Japanese army, and the Japanese people knew that the American people were armed to the teeth. That gun ownership was through the roof, and they knew that there would be a militia. And that's the deal. The Second Amendment is to protect us from a tyrannical government. Don't think the government's tyrannical. Look what they do to Native American people with the pipeline protesters and others. I talked to Chief Joseph about that and other people, the way, and of course the news media never carries this stuff, but some of that was a matter of record. So Kent State is another one. And I'm not advocating violence in any way here. You got to understand that. And I realize we're into some really tenuous stuff here. But the bottom line is, what we've heard is that there are going to be checkpoints. And if you're carrying, that they'll take your gun away from you at the checkpoint. And so Sheriff Chad Cubbage is stating, we're here to protect the American citizen. Law-abiding citizens to keep their guns. Anyway, enough pontification on that. Pontificating. That somehow I don't think that's good English. Pontificating. Yes, thank you. It's the cold, folks. Enough pontificating. Ben Thornsberry sent this to me, and this has been cleaned up. It's really interesting. This is the old Gimli Patterson Bigfoot footage, and just check this out. Look at the size of the feet. Look at the way the muscles move. Notice the cone head. See the cone head right there? Let me bring it back. So if this is a fake, it's a really good fake. And I'm going to show it to you one more time. Here it is again. And notice the cone head, the conical shape of the head as it goes up. And we will be segueing into a Bigfoot update here in just a little bit. This is interesting. This is a shot of a UFO outside of Vegas, and I want to thank the and there it is right there.
1: Okay, man, I don't even know how to say this. My adrenaline is running. Look at this. I'm sitting here again, and
0: so this guy went out with his cell phone.
1: Outside again, and it's cold. I get my warm coat. I go outside with my camera this time. It's a little blurry right now. I'm getting this fixed. I get outside with my camera and I see this, okay? And I know immediately I've got something amazing going on there. I'm looking to the
0: so southwest. we see it start to move.
1: To the southwest.
0: And notice the pulsing lights.
1: It looks big. It looks like it's a long ways away. So anyway, I get the night vision on it. And right now, I remember I'm thinking I should go get my Nikon, but no. I'm not going to do that this time. I'm staying.
0: It is moving very slowly. Could it be a helicopter with its lights directly at the camera? Yeah, it could be.
1: Because I haven't changed them yet. I don't know how much life they have left in them.
0: So I'm going to move this over here. Notice the way it's
1: okay,
0: moving,
1: so
0: sort of erratically.
1: Where it's going to go. Now we're on the over on the mountain's edge part of Las Vegas. You're on over by the Blue Diamond Mine. Look at how big this is. It's unbelievable. I thought about calling 911, but you know what? I'm getting this out immediately. No fancy anythings. This is.
0: Let's see how it leaves the scene here.
1: Politically.
0: See, I'm leaning more towards a helicopter. The guy's got a night vision scope on his camera.
1: And I'm seeing all these little blinky things around it. But look what's going on. I'm trying to get it and hopefully part of the city in the scene as I'm shooting the video.
0: And notice the flashing is coming,
1: and you'll see
0: at timed increments. Bam, bam, bam, bam. I gotta lean towards helicopter on that, folks. And
1: I don't know what the light is under there. I wasn't going to be watching it.
0: Okay, and this is a Sasquatch update here, and this comes from Scott Carpenter. We had Scott on the show here a little bit ago, and Scott talked about his encounters with Bigfoot. He was out there for 9 years, and he believes, as I do, that Sasquatch are Nephilim. Check this out. I have been working with a rancher in Colorado named Mike. He has Sasquatch on his property that are extremely aggressive. I recommend a prayer in rebuking these things, plus trail cameras and motion sensor lights. The prayer has not worked. They have smashed the cameras and destroyed the motion sensor lights. They are throwing rocks and wood at his house. We have fallen angels directing the Nephilim. Please call on all prayer warriors you know to help me pray for Mike. This is one that will take prayer and fasting. I have taken a 24-hour vow to pray and fast for Mike in a situation. Please reach out to all who you know that can help me pray for Mike and removing these satanic entities from his property. That's from Scott. Scott researched these things for 9 years. He believes, as I do, that they are modern-day Nephilim. And they're apparently extremely aggressive on this ranch in Colorado. I have no idea where it is, but I'm going to fast till the evening meal, and I'm going to pray that the Lord would take care of this thing, and that these things would no longer be allowed on his property. Anyway, folks, that's what's going on, and it's just, you know, they become more aggressive, and these things become more to the forefront as time goes on. You know, www.byjingles.com. There it is, folks, byjingles.com. We use it here all the time, and I'm going to go out maybe today or tomorrow. I've got my Traeger grill, and it's just covered. It's just absolutely filthy. There's spilled barbecue sauce, and there's all this just schmutz all over the Traeger. And I'm going to show you just how incredible Jingles really is. And I'll not this commercial, but next week when I do Acceleration Radio again, I'm going to show you just how quickly Jingles cleans up just things like normal grease and grime on the Traeger. It is my go-to cleanser. Something happens, I go right for Jingles. www.byjingles.com. Hello, LA. I've enjoyed your YouTube channel, especially your political monologues. Well, thank you. You are a truth and justice warrior. Thanks so much, Kevin. Very quickly, my wife and I were in Texas recently for my parents' 60th wedding anniversary. Obviously, this was a big deal. My wife had packed a pair of sparkly shoes that had a lot of scuff marks. She commented that she loved the shoes, but was a bit embarrassed by the stains. I said, let me try Jingos. Surprise, surprise. Jingos and a little bit of elbow grease transformed her shoes. They were beautiful, and she wore them proudly at my parents' special occasion. I don't leave home without it. Folks, this is a major spritz bottle, but when we go on the road, we always take a little Jingos with us because you just never know. And I used it on my shoes. I took this testimony, and I used it on a pair of my shoes just this week. It really does work. Mr. Wrinkles is running around. Wrinkles, what are you doing? He's playing with the cat. But Jingos, this stuff really works. I use it all the time. We use it here all the time. If you have a Jingos testimony, shoot me an email, la@lamarzulli.net, la@lamarzulli.net. We'll read it right here on the air, www.buyjingos.com. This stuff really does work. Folks, stay right here. We'll see you on the other side of the break with Al Matthews. Al was the centerpiece, or became a centerpiece, in my film on UFOs. UFOs are real, in their own words. I think you'll find that film, if you haven't seen it, just packed full of information. It's an hour and 37 minutes long. 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We'll see you on the other side of the break.
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0: Hey, folks, thanks for keeping it right here on Acceleration Radio. You can see my friend in the back, Al Matthews. Al Matthews became the centerpiece of our film, In Their Own Words, UFOs Are Real. Al was abducted many times, had many close encounters of the fourth and fifth kind, had direct intervention with these entities. And of course, as we show in the film, it was when he had this encounter with what can only be described as a hybrid female. And we show this in the film, and I'll cut to the chase real quick, but Al was invited to this woman's friend's house, and the friend was there with this woman, and they were drinking wine, and one thing led to another, and she took off these dark glasses. This woman had these dark wraparound glasses that hid her eyes. So Al knew her and briefly with the interaction, and this woman always had these very dark glasses on that were really basically skin tight. And Al assumed that they were maybe there was something wrong with this woman's eyes. So now he's in this other setting weeks later, and she takes off the glasses. And when she goes over and sits on Al's lap, that's when everything changes. Al, I'll let you pick it up from there, because it's better in your words, not mine. But thanks so much for coming on the record.
3: My pleasure. Yeah, once again, 2008, when that happened with this lady, when she took off those weird sunglasses, obviously, she didn't like light. I mean, the way these glasses wrapped around her face, it held out, kept out all the light. So when she did take them off, her eyes looked totally normal. But when she was more or less coming on to me, I pushed her away and said, I had a girlfriend, what are you doing? She got upset, and that's when her eyes shape-shifted, like a foot away from my face. I mean, that was shocking. I tossed her off me. I didn't obviously try and hurt her, but that was my reaction. It was something very, I would say, dark, to put it mildly. And her laugh was very demonic, which I've heard before. So, yeah, that was probably one of the creepiest things. And that's saying something, because I've had a lot of creepy things happen. And I'm hearing more and more of it around me out in BC. It's nuts.
0: That was the actual situation. That was the event that basically led you to Valour, because you contacted Gordy, who, you know, you're at his house right now. Hi, Gordy. And it was, you know, Gordy contacted me, and we sent you a bunch of stuff. And then several weeks later, I think it was Jim Williamson who basically, you know, you said the sinner's prayer and came across the line with him. Can you tell us about that?
3: Yes, totally. And once again, I thank everyone for that. After that happened, I was just, it's hard for people to understand, but when you go through these encounters, one after the other, it just tears you apart. And you think there's nothing you can do. I hear it over and over again with other abductees. What can I do? These things shut me off. They do this, they do that. Well, actually, there are things you can do. And I was looking for answers, obviously, through you, with the help of Gordy and Jim Wilhelmsen. And by speaking to him, he had heard strange things that were going on with me, very similar. And all you guys together helped me out, because after that, the only thing that happened after I talked to all you guys and gave me clarity of what was going on was I was under spiritual attack for 2 months. I mean, endless hauntings in the house. Everything was going wrong, but I kept my strength and got out of it. And thank the Lord for that, because I have no fear of this stuff anymore. All I do, I totally enjoy my life, but I get out there and I talk to as many people as I can. Some people just look at me, oh, you're not doing that again. I go, well, it's more interesting than watching the garbage on TV, except for, you know, Fox News once in a while is pretty interesting. And what's going on in your country, by the way? Isn't that shocking? Half your country. Ugh. Yeah. Well, so that's all I can say about that. But you and I have been watching these things on Fox News. And they're slowly, slowly telling us little tidbits of what's been going on, which I find very interesting. They can't just come out and say the things that you and I know amongst others. And I guarantee that some of these deep state people know exactly what's been going on for a long time. The way they're controlling this, it's off the charts. When you can think one of your massive aircraft carriers has all these sightings, the pilots land, they're totally freaked out. The guys on the cruisers that are with this high-tech stuff, seeing these things drop from, like, what, 80,000 feet to 100 feet in, like, 3 seconds or 2 seconds. They're also picking up submarines that are in contact with these things, coming at them, once again, aggressively, going at 500 knots an hour. That's, like, 550 miles an hour, at least. So they have to surface. So what I'm seeing is these things are being more and more and more aggressive, which is disturbing, which tells me something. Something's about to happen.
0: Well, what's amazing, and you know, you and I have talked about this on and off the record before, but until December, I think it was December 16th or the 17th in 2017, all this was definitely under the radar and reserved for the likes of you know, George Norrie, Coast to Coast, and tinfoil hat people like me that have been researching it literally for decades. And all of a sudden, Tucker Carlson had Commander David Fravor on, who talked about this encounter at the Nimitz, the aircraft carrier USS Nimitz, and how they had been looking at these things for basically 2 weeks. And finally, the squadron of planes, F-18s, took off and basically filmed it. So you had Tucker Carlson here, you had David Fravor in the middle, and then over here, you had actual film of the tic-tac-shaped UFO flying over the Pacific Ocean. That was the first. And Tucker Carlson stated at the end of that very first interview that this was something really important. Maybe we should be talking more about that. And so since then, Tucker has had a stream of people about every 4 to 6 to 8 weeks, and it's ongoing, that have come out and discussed the UFO phenomenon. So with that in mind, last Thursday, a week ago, basically on Tucker Carlson, he had a gentleman, I don't know the guy's name, but he had an English accent, and this man was basically backing up everything that had been on Tucker Carlson's show up to that point, including, and I want you to, this is my question for you, Al, he was talking about the fact that the U.S. government had in its possession metal, perhaps technology, material from a crashed UFO. Speak to that, please.

0: slowly, slowly talking about, okay, there should be.
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0: Something coming where they're going to say, okay, look, Roswell was real. We do have evidence. When you hear people like Corso, deathbed confessions from the people back in that day when that happened, those people are not liars. These people that are still talking about weather balloons 75 years later, it just makes my head spin. It's very upsetting because more or less they're calling all these people, including Colonel Corso, a bunch of liars. They were not. They were not. So it's going to be interesting how this plays out, because you and I well know these things are absolutely manifesting all over the world. 4,000 to 5,000 sightings a month. Those are the ones you see. All these people going missing. And I also believe a lot of people are being teleported. I mean, you can be there in a second and then gone in the next second, just gone. And I know other abductees that were credible that told me the same thing. You're there, then all of a sudden you just blink, you're gone. So all these people that are missing around the world, the governments know about it. They know about it, guaranteed. They're sectioning off these cluster areas with fencing to keep people out of these areas that are constantly going missing because these entities are there. Bigfoot, the Wendigo. Wouldn't want to run into one of those things. Check that out, the Wendigo. There's a new show called In Search of Monsters, which is more or less telling that all these different cryptoids people are seeing are coming out of UFOs.
2: Right.
0: That show is excellent. And I mean, sure, we know there's a lot of bunk out there, but we're getting more clarity of what's going on. But they have to do it slowly. Could you imagine, as I said, if you went on Fox News and started going on about this stuff, you know, people would just be shaking their heads. It's too much to absorb. It really is. So that's why they're doing it so slow.
2: You know,
0: plus it's not what
2: Sorry about that. But you were talking about how after Tucker Carlson in Canada, because you guys are up in the west coast of Canada, you talked about the idea that right after Tucker or before or whatever, the Five came on with the same information. And they were all kind of laughing about it and goofing on it. Talk about that.
0: Yeah, as I said, disappointing again. There was one lady on there out of the group of five goes, no, guys, that guy is credible. They keep having these different people on, Nick Pope, former Ministry of Defense in England. I mean, this guy knows a lot more than he's saying, but I believe he's only allowed to say so much. So this lady on the five is going on about this stuff is real. She's starting to look into it. The rest of them are just like laughing. Oh, come on. Aliens this, aliens that. It's been going on forever. If there were aliens, they'd land and, you know, come out in their little green outfits. I mean, we've been hearing this forever. Like, what is wrong with people? How can you pass judgment on something you know nothing about?
2: Bingo.
0: And make a joke of it? Think of all the people that are missing from this planet. I think of those people that are gone. And you have these characters on there. And I'm not saying they're bad people, they're just saying silly things, which feeds the problem. It just keeps feeding it with people going, see, it's not true. Yes, it is true. No, it's not. It's been going on forever. You're frustrated. I'm frustrated. I try and get through to as many people as I can. You don't need to listen to me. I'll give you evidence. Follow the patterns. Follow history. And you know what? Have a look in the Bible. Have a look in the Bible and see what's going on. That book is truth. So take it from there.
2: You know, you talk about the Bible, and what I believe is happening here, I believe, first of all, that these are interdimensional entities. And we know from Second Thessalonians that there's a restrainer. There's a restrainer that's holding all this lawlessness, all this supernatural stuff back. And once the restrainer is removed, literally all hell breaks loose. And I would put forth, not only to you, but the people who are watching this, that the reason why they have not manifested fully yet is because they are not allowed to manifest fully yet. The restrainer is holding the great deception, the strong delusion back. That's what's going on, in my opinion. And this is why we see this cat and mouse game, which goes

0: goes on literally for decades, 60, 70 years. I mean, you know, Roswell, give me a break, right? Over 70 years. So they, you know, why haven't they? Because they're being restrained, in my opinion. And that ties right into the biblical narrative. You showed me, before we started rolling the cameras here, a video, which, and again, I have, you know, I'm looking at something on your cell phone held up to, you know, the camera on the computer. So it's really fuzzy and I can't tell, but Gordy is going to send me the actual footage of it. I'm going to put it in Final Cut where I'll be able to really see it. And you guys are trying to track down the gentleman allegedly who took the video. Can you hold your phone up and show us this? And then let's talk about it after we see it.
1: Okay. Just before I show this, I do want to mention, I don't know if this is real. I wasn't there. Supposedly, this guy knows this other guy that took the footage. We're definitely, we're going to check that out and talk to this gentleman. But I'll tell you one thing. Some of the encounters I've had where I've seen these ships just drop from way up in the sky in the blink of an eye. If I had filmed some of this stuff, people would have the same reaction. Like, come on, is that... That's not real, because it's overwhelmingly something that you're not used to seeing. I mean, you're trying to compute in your mind what you're seeing and going, that's not normal. That's not normal.
0: Al, there was a woman that contacted me, and we're going to keep her name anonymous, at least for the time being. She had an encounter which was decades ago and was very, very disturbing to her. And so when she contacted me, And was looking basically just, you know, I'm overwhelmed by this. I need someone to talk to. I immediately put her in touch with you because, you know, you've been taken, as you say in the film, many, many times. And I'm not sure how many times this woman was. For the time, we'll just call her Rachel, not her real name. So we'll just refer to her as Rachel. And Rachel was taken. And she was very disturbed by this. When she contacted me, it had been literally decades ago. So can you tell us about that conversation?
1: Yeah, as soon as I chatted with you, I said, yeah, give this lady my number. She had called me like 20 minutes later. We probably talked for a good hour and a half.
0: Wow.
1: And I told her some of the stuff that happened to me. And she goes, yeah, I saw you on that video. And I go, well, I counsel other abductees, and some of the stories are beyond horrific. Mm-hmm. I mean, with these hybrid creatures on these ships, just you can see in their eyes, it's like PTSD on steroids. These people are not making this stuff up. Sure, are there people out there that do it? And, you know, that's just horrible how people just want to just make these fake shots of seeing things, just ridiculing it. It's very frustrating because this stuff is bigger than anything on this planet right now, what I believe. And you're totally right that God is holding this back for people to wake up. There's evidence coming out. Wake up, look at it, figure it out. We all have this thing, use it. But getting back to that lady, I had an amazing conversation with her. Her encounters were 88 and 89, I believe, probably 5 years after the stuff that happened to me, or before that happened to me. And we had a good chat, and she was mentioning she wants to write a book about this. It's been bothering her all her life. I know exactly what she's talking about. When you have these encounters, you do not forget them. They will blank your memories with certain things, depending on how traumatized you are. She told me she went under hypnosis four different occasions with, I believe, four different people putting her under hypnosis. I told her immediately, you need to be wary of that. Totally. They can plant false memories.
0: Sure.
1: In you, where this happened, you know, you're leaving the ship and they're giving you the peace sign or crying or whatever. That's all fake. That's all a bunch of hogwash. Most of these creatures on these ships are soulless. So we had a great chat about that. And I said, if you're going to write a book, don't add stuff or subtract stuff. Just put in what happened to you, what you believe happened to you. As far as the hypnosis stuff, They were doing operations on her. She could hear what was going on in their minds when they were talking. But once again, with that hypnosis stuff, I look at David Jacobs. You know him. I knew him about him back in the 80s. There weren't too many people out there. There's Bud Hawkins, John Mack, David Jacobs. Well, David Jacobs had put, about 1,500 to 1,700 people under hypnosis. Most of the stuff was negative.
0: Yeah.
1: Right?
0: Yeah.
1: So on the West Coast, you have Barbara Lamb. Most of the stuff when people are put under hypnosis, it's all wonderful and they're worried about the climate change and your space brothers and this and that. So it makes you scratch your head. All I look at Barbara Lamb to David Jacobs, I go, what's her background? She's into mysticism. She's into channeling. She's into past life regression. Bingo, bingo, bingo. That tells you right there, once she puts somebody under hypnosis, and I'm sure she's another wonderful person, but the bottom line is people are getting deceived by what's been happening to them. And that's the difference between David Jacobs and, unfortunately, Barbara Lamb. So as I said with this lady, you have to be wary of what is you're coming out and saying, and what you're supposedly seeing might not all be true. So, you know, keep the armor of God on. I talked to her. She is a Christian. Keep the armor of God on and do not be deceived. Don't start playing this stuff out because you've been put under hypnosis. That's not going to give you all the answers. The answers are in the Bible. They're in the book of Enoch, as I mentioned before. All this stuff is playing out, and these things would love nothing better to deceive a Christian. To me, I believe they hate all humans. We're all numbers to them, but we're loved by Jesus. So keep that in mind. Don't get deceived by being put under hypnosis. And I believe she listened to me, L.A., so that's a good thing.
0: You know, I want to circle back into the video that we just saw. And remember, the craft ascends into what looks like a gateway, a portal, a rent in the time, space, fabric, whatever you want to call it. And then it vanishes. The portal closes up. Al, have you ever actually seen anything similar to that in your experiences?
1: No. No, I've seen about seven different ships. And they were all different except for that cluster of three when I was a kid. They're all the same ships over that hockey rink about a mile away or so.
0: Right.
1: They were the same. I've seen cigar-long ships. I've seen triangles. I've seen these orange orbs, some of them big, some of them smaller. I've heard other cases of people seeing portals open up. They see all these orbs come down the side of this mountain in this farmland in central BC. This lady has lived up there all her life. She's walking her dogs. She sees these things up by this mountain. She goes, that's weird. There shouldn't be anything up there. The dogs freaked out, her two dogs. They race back to the house, and she's standing there alone. And she saw these orbs come down, and they all lined up going from maybe 100 yards from her as far as she could see, she told me. And she saw these doors open up. These orbs turned into doors, and they opened up, and all you saw was space behind them. I mentioned to this a few years ago. I hear these weird, weird stories from people. I'd love to go out there and meet her, but people are almost ashamed to talk about it. They're freaked out by it. They just let it go. That was weird. I don't want to talk about that stuff. It was so negative. People are going to think I'm cuckoo because I'm seeing these things, but I've heard more and more stories of portals opening up because you know where I live. It's called Supernatural British Columbia. Boy, is that an understatement. There's so many different native groups out here that are going through abductions, missing time, and the big one is cursed land. I hear haunted land, but I hear cursed land a lot. And a lot of these elders won't even go on to some of these small islands that are cursed unless they do their rituals with the shaman and that to be welcomed on these islands because they're so scared to go there. I mean, what's that all about? All this cursed land and all these people missing. It's pretty obvious. You're seeing all these weird cryptoids. It's scary stuff.
0: You know, David Pallades...
1: No more camping for me.
0: Yeah, no, I'm right there with you. David Pallades talked about that he will not go into a national forest without an armed guard. I mean, he just won't do it. Now, whether that's on the record or off the record, I don't know. But, you know, Scott Carpenter, who is a Bigfoot researcher, And he spent 9 years out, you know, trying to find these things, figure out what they were. And he realized after a period of time that they were modern day Nephilim. He came to that conclusion. You know, we never talked. I'm quoted in the book, but we never talked before he came on Acceleration Radio. And folks, if you're interested in that, you can just look up Scott Carpenter on Acceleration Radio and watch that really incredible interview for yourself. But he believes, as I do, that Bigfoot or Sasquatch is, in fact, Nephilim. There's a gentleman that sent me a clip of a very large Sasquatch in an undisclosed location. I'm not at liberty to discuss where and who and everything like that. But this thing was huge. Absolutely huge. And that's just one. I mean people have sent other things to me, and I keep a file and stuff, and you know, I talk about it, but I don't show the film. I can't. I'm not allowed to show that one particular one. But I think it's all connected between, you know, UFOs, elongated skulls, the abduction phenomenon, Sasquatch. It's all interconnected. It's all dovetails, and it all sources back, in my opinion, to the dark side. As Russ Dizdar would call it, to Hell's Kitchen. That's the source of all this stuff. And, you know, when you say that, people go, oh, you're just being religious. You know, it's like, no, we're not being religious. That is the ultimate truth. And we're talking about, you know, ancient prophetic texts, specifically the Bible, which has been written over like thousands of years by 40 different authors, and yet, as Chuck Missler would say, we see it's an integrated message system, which is just phenomenal. An integrated message system. How does that work? All these different authors over thousands of years, and it's all integrated. It all dovetails. Plus, you've got that thread of prophecy that goes through the biblical narrative from Genesis to Revelation. So what we see when we actually just go into the biblical narrative, we see that there's a war going on that still is going on right now. Even as we speak, this war is raging in an unseen dimension. And, you know, the name of the card of the bad guys is deception. Jesus says himself, let no man deceive you. Even the elect would be deceived if that were possible. I mean, that is an unbelievable statement. Even the elect would be deceived if that were possible. What the heck is he talking about? We're seeing it right now. Speak to that, Al.
1: I know, and just like you, it's disturbing. I just want to go up to the highest mountain and scream to everyone to wake up, because you know it and I know it. We're waking up a few people. I'd like to wake up everyone. I don't want people deceived, but this has been going on for a long time. It's playing out just like it says in the Bible. Most people will not have a clue what's going on, which is obviously not good. We don't want people deceived. Talking about these creatures, I'll put it simple. They're monsters and they're not godly. They're just not godly. So these things are seen all around the world. You can't catch them because they're smart. And the other thing is they're telepathic. When I was listening to David Plotty's, one of his shows, The Hunted, they're talking about one individual took his shoes off. That's another common thing with this. Their shoes are off, no socks, and you're walking in snow for 5 kilometers or 5 miles. How do you do that? They're supernatural. They can mind control you. You can walk on your bare feet. You can walk on glass. It doesn't matter. If these things can walk through walls and take you through a wall, they can certainly get you walking across, you know, cold ice or snow or whatever, and they mind control you. You're in their territory, and if they want you, they're going to grab you. That's pretty creepy.
0: Al, it's incredibly creepy. And, you know, we're almost out of time here. Thanks so much for coming on the record. And, you know, we've had you on multiple times and we'll continue to do so. And I'm anxious to get the information about that UFO that looks to go into a portal. And, folks, as soon as Al and Gordy and Robbie can figure out, you know, find this person and find out what it is, we'll get back to you with that information. If you're interested at all in finding out more about Al's testimony, a lot of it is in our film, In Their Own Words, UFOs Are Real. And we've got specials that are in the Christmas store. We're going to keep them up for a bit. I'll show that. But the book, UFO Disclosure, In Their Own Words, I mean, arm yourself, folks. Understand that the times we are living in are literally unprecedented. And as Al was saying, you know, he wants to go to the top of the mountain and wave his hands and go, look at this. That's why we made the film. That's why we write the books. But we're trying to do the same thing. You need to wake up your pastor, literally. You need to wake up your pastor.
1: Right.
0: You need to wake up your loved ones, because this is, in my opinion, the coming great deception. And when they finally do show up, everything changes. So why not understand a priori, before it happens, what's about to happen? And I believe this is what Jesus talked about, that even the elect would be deceived if that were possible. Al, thanks so much for coming on the record. Appreciate it. Merry Christmas to you.
1: My pleasure. Merry Christmas to you and your family. Have a safe and wonderful Christmas.
0: Thanks so much.
1: God bless.
0: And folks, remember, thanks for listening to Acceleration Radio. We'll see you on the air or in the air. Thanks for watching.
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0: You are now listening to the Paul McGuire Report. This is Paul McGuire. Okay, on today's program, we're going to examine the battlefield of the mind, and not in the typical way that it has been addressed in the past. The battlefield of the mind is really the recognition or the awareness that one of the primary military battlefields in our world today, in our society today, is not simply in naval ships or submarines or mountains or deserts or valleys. In other words, the battle or space, outer space, the battlefield for the mind is the recognition that the primary battlefield in any human conflict, in any warfare scenario, since the beginning of time, the primary battlefield has always been the battlefield that exists inside of the human mind. And to expand that, the primary battlefield is what I call the greatest battle for the hearts and minds of mankind in the history of the world, which is the title of a recent book I wrote. It is the greatest battlefield. All external battles, all external conflicts, whether they are economic or military, and really in, those two things are interlocked always. There's no such thing as merely an economic or a physical military battle or war. The two sectors are always interlocked, and one feeds on the other, and they form a kind of symbiotic relationship. Now, because of the advances in things like science and biology, and especially brain science, and developments and discoveries in scientific areas like neuropsychiatry, which is it's the study of psychiatry, but it's amplified by an emphasis on the neurological deficits or capacities or pluses inside the human mind. So the human mind is not only a computer, the human mind is an electrical system. The human mind has a built-in Wi-Fi capacity, and the human mind has had a built-in Wi-Fi capacity since before we even knew what Wi-Fi was. The human mind, going back to the Garden of Eden with Adam and Eve, had a built-in Wi-Fi capacity embedded in the DNA of Adam and Eve. Now, people say, how can you say that? I mean, that when I say stuff like that, people get really, they become really unglued. But there's no reason to become unglued. If you simply logically and rationally analyze anything under the sun, if you analyze something, you gain data and information and content about it. And when you analyze, let's say, the lifestyle of Adam and Eve in the Garden of Eden, which was paradise, when you go into the future, and the future could be tomorrow, for all we know, or the future could be 100 years from now, but at a certain point, Jesus Christ, who is not a fairy tale, Jesus Christ, who is not a mythology invented by man to comfort man when man stared up at the stars at night, living in tribes and tents, and man was scared and terrified and needed comfort. And so man, as an entity himself, decided collectively to invent the idea of God, because by inventing the idea of God, this would provide them, mankind, with deep comfort and deep peace, that mankind was not alone, but there was some kind of benevolent God helping them. Now, you may think that's a weird statement, but that is the garbage that I was told as a young boy growing up in an atheistic, humanistic, existentialist household, from the friends of my parents, from people who we just interacted with, who just also happened to be atheists, in textbooks. And as a matter of fact, it's been, I don't know, many, many decades since I read the book, The Art of Loving, which it's not a sex manual, by the way. The Art of Loving was a mega best-selling book in its time. And I guess it was written around 30 plus years ago. And the author of The Art of Loving was one of the insider globalists. And he also was a famous journalist and writer in his time. And he wrote a number of books from a humanist perspective. But when you read The Art of Loving, and I don't recommend that you waste your time reading it, but for some reason, I was looking for answers, you know, way back when I was a kid. And so somebody gave me the book, The Art of Loving, or told me to read The Art of Loving, because it would give me the spiritual answers I was looking for. Because I was also asking questions like, is there a God? Does God exist? Even though I was an atheist, I was still asking those questions. And so I remember reading this book. You know, it's amazing. I have a photographic memory in that I can read something, remember a conversation into the most microscopic details. I can retrieve information, even information that I forgot I ever knew. Now, the qualifier is that the way my photographic memory works is that there's an all-important prerequisite for my photographic memory to function, and that is I have to be intensely interested, or at least very interested, or at least interested in what I'm seeing, what I'm hearing, what I'm experiencing, what I'm reading, or whatever it is. If that interest is present in my mind, my mind will like capture it in its memory. And it may stay below the surface, and 25 years later, it'll mysteriously pop up because some present-day event will trigger it. Okay? So even though I was an atheist and a humanist when I read The Art of Loving, and to be honest with you, I was probably, 12 years old when I read the book or something. But the title, The Art of Loving, of course, appealed to a young boy's curiosity. Well, again, the book is not a sex manual in any sense of the word. The book really is a book on philosophy and spirituality. And it's also a sales pitch for accepting secular humanism as your philosophy and rejecting the idea of a biblical God or a personal God or the biblical God. The author is making a strong presentation based on his theoretical opinions that the biblical God does not exist. And so I can't remember the sentences word for word, but I can remember the content in the sentences almost perfectly. And this is many decades since I read this book as a boy. So he essentially says in his book, The Art of Loving, that God did not create man. And, he's in love with his writing, by the way. God, he states emphatically, God did not invent man. In fact, the opposite is true. Man invented God. And then he goes on to say that the reason God did not invent man is because there is no God. God is purely a mythology, a fairy tale, a fable that a frightened mankind invented to comfort themselves in a scary world, in a scary environment. And then he talked about, you know, how in ancient civilizations, men and women would be looking up at the night sky and the stars by the fire, and they'd have their tents there in ancient civilizations. And as they looked up at the expanse of this of the stars, they sensed a loneliness, and they also sensed a very powerful fear. Mankind, in the beginning, was very afraid, because mankind felt all alone among the elements and the stars out there in the sands of a desert. You know, terrifying animals like a pack of wolves could descend upon them. Some violent tribe could invade them unexpectedly. There could be formidable weather conditions, and all kinds of negative things could happen to them, mankind, at any moment. So, as a means of self preservation on a psychological level, this writer of the book, The Art of Loving, maintains that man then invented the concept, the mythology of a God, a loving God, a God. If you pray to this God, he will answer you. If you pray to this God or offer sacrifices to this God will protect you. So by inventing this fable or mythology about a God, mankind reduces their fear. They gain a sense of comfort. It gives them the ability to have peace of mind in a dangerous and threatening environment. So this is his entire theory about, this is why he comes to the conclusion that God, because there is no God, God did not create man, but man created God because man was terrified and frightened and all alone. And by inventing this mythology, this comforting fairy tale about a God that will take care of you and protect you if you meet his requirements, then man can find safety and protection. So the theory is the basis for promoting humanism. The theory of this author went worldwide. Millions of people were influenced by it. But it's a lie, because the reality is that there is a personal living God of the universe who does love mankind, and mankind in no way, shape, or form invented or created this concept of God. In fact, the opposite is true. The infinite personal living God of the universe existed before man. The infinite personal living God of the universe, out of his love for man, not only created man, but the infinite personal living God of the universe offers to protect man and guard man from the hostile forces that were rampant in the earth. So I read that as a kid, and you know, if you're a non-thinking person, even in many cases, if you were raised in a religious household, because I meet a lot of people who are raised in religious households. In fact, they're raised in Christian religious households. And yet, somewhere along the line, they've rejected their faith in Christ. They've rejected the Bible because they encountered some kind of argument that is very similar to the argument presented by the author of The Art of Loving, which is that man created God because man was frightened and alone in the world and in the universe. And so man created his own fairy tale to comfort him. And this fairy tale is the mythology that there is a loving God that will protect mankind. Okay, so if all you got when you were being raised was, you know, a call by your parents or a church demanding that you believe in God, but you were not equally intellectually prepared, you were not given answers to challenging questions like the one raised by the author of The Art of Loving, then in those pivotal moments of your childhood, the seeds of enormous doubt are being intentionally implanted in your heart and mind. Because the system that we live under, at the very top of the proverbial organizational pyramid, the hidden rulers of our world system, both the spiritual ones and the human ones, they control the what's called the world system, which means they control the educational system, the medical system, the legal system, and so on and so forth. And as the controllers of this Luciferian world system, they have developed all kinds of methodologies, from computers to psychological skills to social engineering, indoctrination, mind control, propaganda, or whatever, through school, through media. And they are constantly indoctrinating young people into rejecting their faith in Christ and the Bible and accepting what they call a fairy tale in which man invents or creates God in order to be comforted. And so, in the process of taking kids from religious homes, even Christian religious homes, in anybody's life, whether you're raised like I was as an atheist or in a Christian household or whatever, it's not an accident that on a regular incremental level, through a multitude of sources like the school system, movies, films, television shows, radio, mass entertainment, pop stars in the culture, movie stars, the major institutions of our society, the military, the legal system, et cetera, the child from the, let's say, Christian religious household or any religious household is being scrutinized and targeted for the specific intention of deconstructing them from their faith in God in the Bible by seeding their inner man or woman with a variety of arguments or debate points that are designed to tear apart their faith in God. And it's done over a lifetime, and sometimes it causes that transformation at a very young age where the child from the religious home rejects their Christian religion or whatever religion, and then embraces humanism. Or it may happen in their teens or college years, or usually by the time they enter college, or by the time they enter their college years, the various seeds of thought and ideas of thought that were embedded or implanted in them, often subconsciously, they come to fruition and manifest in the personality of the child. And the child, the parents are shaken up and shocked, etc. But the child, all of a sudden, decides that he or she no longer believes in the Bible, no longer believes in God, and rejects God, and chooses to become a humanist. Why? Because that's what the intention, that's what the secret intention and the secret agenda of education and the media has always been. The primary purpose of the entertainment industry, from television, episodic TV, TV movies, TV news, cable TV, whatever, the primary intention has never been to educate or inform. The primary intention of the news type media, the primary intention has always been social engineering, forms of subtle mind control, programming the individual to accept a specific set of humanistic, atheistic beliefs, and to be programmed to accept a worldview. And then when you move over into the entertainment industries and exposure to movies and, music of all kinds and musical performances and listening repetitively, starting in the early days of records and vinyl, and then moving to cassette recorders, and then moving to reel-to-reel recorders and then moving to various digital soundtracks, which can be played on cell phones and devices hooked up to Wi-Fi. And the repetitive lyrics, probably the most famous one, is every New Year's Eve as the ball is dropped in Times Square, Manhattan. The official song of going into the new year is the song sung by John Lennon, Imagine There's No Heaven. And the song is essentially an anthem welcoming in a world socialist, world communist, new world order. And that song, which is acted out in almost a tribal ritual, because you have hundreds of millions of people across the world all coming together through digital communication and satellites, and they're gathering together in large crowds all across the world to sing together in kind of a unifying chant, which produces an altered state of consciousness, or the kind of trance state that they used to examine in these remote tribal cultures. So it's a mystical religious ritual when you have probably billions of people singing Imagine There's No Heaven all together as the ball's dropping, and they're standing there, or they're gathered in people's homes or other capitals or whatever, and they're singing the atheistic New World Order lyrics of Imagine There's No Heaven. Now, don't kid yourself. The power of that ritual and the power of those lyrics sung by essentially a musical prophet whose name was John Lennon of the Beatles, the power of that song, Imagine, is not how it affects the conscious mind. It's how it embeds itself into the subconscious mind, because the subconscious mind will not critique or question the lyrics and its meaning. The subconscious mind will open a doorway into the human mind in which the atheistic New World Order anthem in the lyrics of Imagine, they will slide right through into the subconscious mind with no barrier, no filter, and your subconscious mind will obey what it hears. It will believe what it hears in an unquestioning manner, and the subconscious mind will function as an agent of inner psychological transformation, in which the lyrics that are sliding into the subconscious mind enter the subconscious mind with the same velocity and intensity and persuasion and power as if you had just been hypnotized by a hypnotic expert. So without realizing it, you have billions of people falling under a hypnotic trance, a hypnotic spell, which changes their belief system, which changes their behavior. And remember, in hypnosis, even though the hypnotic words are spoken softly and calmly, they function as a command or a direct order to your inner man or inner woman. And when you add all of these things together, what you have is what it was all intended to be from the beginning, which is, and this is what we're kind of landing the plane temporarily on the airfield right now. But what we have to remember always is that we do not live in a neutral world. We live in a world which is in a verifiable warfare against the infinite personal living God of the universe, against the Supreme Being, against God, against God's word and God's laws. The human race, human civilization, the world system is literally at war with God right now, even as we speak. And so those things that I've been talking about are not random events. They are designed to occur on a regular basis because the secret rulers of planet Earth, who are Luciferians, by the way, finance, use their power to ensure that our psychological environment, our sociological environment, our world system is constantly saturating and immersing people, especially young people, into the acceptance. It's constantly seeking to convert them into a new religion, which could be called both scientism and Luciferianism merged together. Scientism and Luciferianism merged together. And that's what we see happening. And if you want to give that entire experience a more precise definition, then you would say not only are we involved in an all-out spiritual warfare, but the primary nature of this all-out spiritual warfare is that it is a psyops or a psychological warfare operation designed to bombard people's minds and transform people's minds and to convert people into accepting the religions of scientism and Luciferianism. Okay, you're listening to the Paul McGuire Report. This is Paul McGuire. Visit paulmcguire.us and take advantage and save money on big discounts available on my books, which you should get because they will give you knowledge that you can't get anywhere else. You know, there's a lot of Johnny-come-latelys that have joined the social media world and have become podcasters, et cetera, et cetera. And, you know, I'm thankful to many degrees for their intent and to whatever degree they've finally become aware of what's going on and to whatever degree they're spreading the message. But let's not kid ourselves. Somebody who just experienced having the lights go on in their mind and they've only become awake in the last 2 years or the last several years. And prior to that, they thought everything that I was talking about was a conspiracy theory and they didn't believe any of it. I mean, hey, I'm happy that they've changed. But they have not paid the price. They have not done their homework. They have not done their research that is necessary to make them credible, knowledgeable experts or leaders that can speak out in depth and speak out with wisdom. I mean, I hear a lot of people on a regular basis who have essentially been following me for years, and I know some of these people, and they are on their programming. They're simply regurgitating what I have said and some other people who have paid the price and have done their homework. They're regurgitating what I've said and what some of the others have said. And again, to whatever degree, I'm thankful for that. But their ability to influence, their ability to inform, their ability to predict, and this is not meant as a veiled attack against them, by the way. It's rather shallow. Now, you want knowledge and real truth, because real knowledge and real truth produces power. And what we need to change and save America and the world and occupy until Christ comes, what we need is a depth of a body of knowledge, because that will grant us power. If we have just a trickle of superficial knowledge because we are using, you know, you're paraphrasing people like me and using my research, hey, I form of flattery. I'm not going to complain about it. But when I listen to your presentations, you don't provide your listeners with the depth of truth, the depth of knowledge they need, which it's only by acquiring that depth of knowledge that you can develop the strategies, the planning, the game plan that is necessary to rescue America and the world in the time of its greatest crisis. And so when you read my books, which, hey, I've seen my books up on different Hollywood episodic shows, and I'm not going to name them because I'm not here to name names of certain hit TV shows. You would know the names of the shows. But some of you would know that the plots that they're using come out of what they read from my books, especially, I mean, on so many subjects, the Nazi occult connections, Jack Parsons and Aleister Crowley research. I mean, it's all over the place. I see my work on films, episodic TV, and then I'll, you know, hear people speak the exact same, you know, every writer and speaker has their own kind of private language that they use that makes them kind of unique. But when I hear people modeling my exact language, my exact expressions, that tells me that I suspected it, but it tells me with 100% certainty that they learned about what they're producing through my books and through listening to my programs, and for that I'm thankful. The ethical thing to do would be to acknowledge it in the credits. Not that I'm starved for acknowledgement, but that's the professional thing that you do. If you're going to lift somebody else's material and work and research, you don't tag it as your own. You're supposed to give credit where credit is due. But from the very first time when I first came to Hollywood, I learned Hollywood operates by a totally different set of rules. And I'll never forget learning the hard way. When I first got to Hollywood, I was invited to go to meet one of the vice presidents, or the president, excuse me, of a major feature film division of Walt Disney Studios. And I sat down and had about an hour meeting with him. And they always play the cat and mouse game. And then he brought me material on a new film that Disney was producing, and they were struggling to come up with a marketing film and symbols and advertising slogans and kind of a pitch and PR campaign to sell this new movie they were producing. So, you know, I worked my tail off for free and developed for them a perfectly targeted marketing PR promotional plan that would, I felt, effectively promote their movie and cause people to go into the movie theaters like crazy to watch this new Disney movie. And I worked really hard on it. And I remember coming back to a second meeting with this guy. And then I got a call from this president of Disney Studios, or a division at Disney. I got a call from him, I don't know, a couple of weeks later, saying that he thanked me for my efforts and said something to the effect that it doesn't quite fit what they were looking for. And I was polite and gracious, but I'm saying to myself, how could it not fit what you're looking for? It's not that I'm incapable, it's not that I couldn't have made mistakes, because I could have. But I worked my tail off on this, and I, blood, sweat, and tears, because that's my style, I made sure it was strategic, and whatever they were going to go with, I couldn't conceive why they would have passed on my proposal. Well, welcome to Hollywood, Paul, because in Hollywood, it's a whole different game. So the movie comes out, and I happen to get, somebody sent me the press kit for the movie. I see the ads for the movie, full-page ads in all the newspapers. I see the massive television commercials promoting the movie. And guess what Paul McGuire sees? He sees that the title of the movie was modified The exact way I modified it to make it more sellable to the movie audience, the subtitle, which is in giant letters under the title, is my exact word-for-word subtitle for the movie. There's nothing modified. They took my subtitle word-for-word and used it as the centerpiece for their poster and their PR kit. And then there's visuals that I created for the movie, and they're using my exact visuals. Then in the description and the selling points for the movie, they're using my exact selling points, my exact words. So, obviously, what this president of one of the Disney divisions told me, which is it's not what they're looking for, was a total and complete lie. He turned it over to one of his employees, probably who was, you know, a relative of somebody. And one of his employees basically didn't have any ideas, because that's why they called me in to begin with. And so one of his employees plagiarizes and rips off all the key stuff, the key words, the key visuals, the key slogans, the key titles. This Disney employee rips off everything that I created. And now I'm seeing everything that I created in the newspapers, on television, et cetera, et cetera. And the entire advertising, promotional, and PR campaign that they designed to sell the movie was taken word for word from my proposal. Total theft. And, you know, when you're new to Hollywood, you don't do something stupid like, you don't sue them, you don't call up and call attention to it. Yeah, I got ripped off. But strategically, I always try to think strategically. If I had gone in there and called them on it and shown them my original proposal, what they finally put together, and their original proposal, which was nothing like mine, even if I proved it to them, they would have discarded it and said, oh, you know, just a coincidence. And so you just got to, like, know you've been ripped off and walk away. So that was the first punch in the face when I came to Hollywood. But in my early years in Hollywood, I had a number of
1: conspiracy.
0: But in my early years in Hollywood, I had a number of
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0: 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Question everything.
1: Meetings that were similar to that, where I was called in to promote, to do the PR, to do the marketing, all the time, I was called in because their existing staffs of these big giant media companies, their existing staff or existing PR or marketing people didn't have a campaign that would effectively sell the movie. So I would get the movies that, in their perception, had potential marketing promotional problems. Okay. And I developed a reputation for somebody who could take a movie that had a crummy marketing, PR, promotional campaign attached to it, and I could go into it and transform it from a lackluster, boring flop in terms of marketing, and I could change it into something that was electric, dynamic, and generate buzz and interest and drive potential moviegoers into the theaters to see their movie. And, you know, the reason I was able to do that is because I was trying to earn my way into the Hollywood system. And so if you're an outsider like I was, and my father or grandfather didn't own some major studio or whatever, because there's a lot of nepotism in Hollywood, the only way I could get in would be to produce such superior work performance in terms of developing a marketing campaign or whatever, that they would be forced to recognize it and then they would hire me. But I learned a second rule in Hollywood, and that is, no matter how much blood, sweat, and tears and effort and expertise you have, no matter how good the quality is of your marketing and promotional and PR campaign, most of the time, now there are exceptions, but most of the time, it's not going to open doors for you. Most of the time, the studios, the hotshot production companies and stuff, most of the time, they'll flat out steal your ideas and then claim that they originated all those ideas. They'll steal your ideas, steal your marketing campaign, steal your titles, steal your visual, steal your entire campaign, which works, by the way, and then call it theirs. And, you know, this happened a lot in my first couple of years in Hollywood. And I would say, well, what, are you stupid or something? Well, that's a good question. No, I wasn't stupid, but I was naive. I thought that at some point somebody would recognize that these campaigns were coming from me because I put my name on them, et cetera. And then that would give me the inertia to break into the next level, to get more into the inside. What I did not anticipate, and I had to learn this about the Hollywood culture, is that raw talent, yeah, that's very important. Putting together a great campaign and stuff, that's really important. But when the day is done in Hollywood, in Hollywood culture, it's somewhat like the mafia. It's like, who do you know? Who are you related to? And they have their handpicked favorites that are that are related to the heads of studios, okay? And there's a lot of people who have their power and their position very secure because they're related to somebody. And so I realized, after doing this a number of times and then seeing the movies come out that I was responsible for creating the marketing campaign for, become huge successes, and then I would get ripped off and lied to, I realized I'm not interested in playing this game. And if this is the only way that I can break into this business, then no, I don't belong in this business. You know that, you know, the makeup mythological stories they make up about people like Steven Spielberg. Well, young filmmakers like me, when we come to Hollywood, we're stupid enough to believe those fairy tales. So the fairy tale they invented around Steven Spielberg was that Steven Spielberg just happened to be, every day he would sneak into the production lot of a major studio and pretend like he was in the crew

0: and he would hang out with the crew, and he would get close to the director and the actors, and he would watch everything they were doing very carefully, all through sneaking into the studios. And so, you know, a lot of people go, wow, he made it in Hollywood because of his persistence, because he was fearless. Well, the problem with that story is that it doesn't ring true. If you have ever tried to sneak into a Hollywood studio where on a production lot where they're actually filming TV shows and filming major feature films, the Hollywood studios and the Hollywood lots have enormous, comprehensive, high-powered security everywhere. So the probability of sneaking onto the studio lot, as Spielberg claimed, and then he claimed that they gave him his own private office to use, and that's a complete fantasy. Security is tight. I don't care whether or not that particular office was being used or not. Hollywood studios don't give total unknowns their own office to operate out of. They don't let them come onto the lots every day to be part of the production team. If you're an outsider, they spot you and they call security over and they'll boot you out. Oh, you might get away a day or two or three sneaking in, but inevitably you will be caught because the security is tight. They're there to protect major stars from being shot and killed and raped. The major stars, the superstars that are being filmed on these studio lots, you know, they have psychopaths chasing them and stuff. And they demand, and their agents demand, an army-like security system. So somebody that nobody knows, like a Steven Spielberg or whatever, you just don't sneak onto those lots. I know, because being naive, like many other young filmmakers, I said, gee, if Steven Spielberg can make it that way, I can make it that way. So guess what? I snuck on some studio lots imitating Steven Spielberg's strategy and figured, you know, I can do that. And so I snuck on lots a bunch of times and got close to the actual filming and the director and everything else. But I was only able to do this, you know, for over a two-month period, five times. The rest of the time, I couldn't go through security. And then finally, security recognized me. And if I even came close to getting into the studio lot, they would force me to leave. I mean, when I say force in a polite way, but they meant business. And I realized, because I'm very good, this goes back to early childhood, childhood skills. As a young boy, I wasn't a criminal. I didn't steal stuff. But as a young boy, I had the ability of sneaking into places that other people thought you could never, ever, ever in your entire life sneak into these institutions and these fortresses. I'm talking about these guarded, armed banks and institutions. But I taught myself how to sneak in a very skillful manner. So I wasn't just some bozo sneaking in. I was like an amateur expert of sneaking in. And even with all that practice, I couldn't sneak into the Hollywood lots, because their security is unbelievable. So all these young filmmakers like me were trying to imitate Spielberg by sneaking in. Well, guess what? I don't believe Spielberg ever snuck in. From what I've read, Spielberg's father had powerful connections. It'd be interesting to know exactly what those connections were. And Spielberg's father, who I believe lived in Arizona, made a call to one of his friends who, through some secret association, was high up in the Hollywood system. And the truth of the matter is, it was Spielberg's father's high up friend in Hollywood who gave him access. So Spielberg didn't sneak in. His father used his influence to make sure Spielberg had special approved access to watch the films being made, to hang out with the crew and everything else. In other words, Spielberg had a family connection of power that he utilized. And that's what gave him the office. And that's what allowed him to learn filmmaking and sneak in day after day after day with never any fear of being caught, with never any fear of being escorted out of the studio lot, because his dad had high, high up connections through some kind of secret whatever. All right. Now, the other fantasy, so a lot of people are trying to imitate the fantasy scenarios of very successful people in the entertainment business, and they find that when they try to do it, for some strange reason, it doesn't work. Well, if you really do your homework, you can find out why it doesn't work. So let's look further back in Spielberg's past. His parents were divorced. I'm not sure whether his father was a dentist or not, but his father was somewhat prosperous. And Spielberg used to, same old story, look at how many times you'll see this fairy tale being used as the explanation for why somebody becomes a super success in Hollywood or something like that. Okay, so Spielberg allegedly, you know, has been given all this expensive film equipment, and he turns his garage into a film studio, and he's teaching himself how to make documentary and feature films. So I want you to just take a mental snapshot of the illusion imagery of Spielberg toiling away in his home family garage, which he turns into a kind of mini feature film studio, editing studio, and documentary film studio. And he just happens to start out in his garage. Okay, now, how many fairy tales have you heard of the big-time computer giants and computer inventors and software inventors who also mysteriously started out or started their companies inside their family's home garage? A whole bunch of them, because the story kind of works, so they keep using it. The founder of Apple, he too just happened to start Apple computers from his garage. I don't know if there's some truth, no truth, I have no idea. But I recognize that the storyline is the same, because it's an American dream story. Everybody wants to believe it, even if it's not totally true. So the head of Apple is toiling away in his garage. He invents Apple computers, and the rest is history. Then there's another supercomputer genius software guy who's just toiling away in his garage all by himself. Nobody to help him. He's just working hard. And mysteriously, he invents this technology called Microsoft, an operating system. And mysteriously, all by himself, working in a garage, he super bypasses all the computer geniuses, the Defense Department, the MIT. Now, how is it that some amateur guy playing around in his garage, Bill Gates, is able to invent Microsoft all by his itsy bitsy self? How does that happen? And you hear story after story. And now today, you know, Bill Gates is like supposedly the second wealthiest person in the world. And he's like a god or ruler of this world. But let's flash back, because I've reread these guys' biographies several times. And with special focus and attention on the fairy tale fable of them all starting in their garages and then experiencing this miraculous success. And the Spielberg story, the Bill Gates story, the founder of Apple story, and there's a whole bunch of others that all started in their garage. And then in a short period of time, they make it sound so easy, in a short period of time, their companies are generating hundreds of millions of dollars and now billions and billions of dollars. So here's the problem. I'm all for motivating people. I'm all for implanting a dream in people. There are those occasions where those one in a million shots come true. There are those situations when some lonely entrepreneur genius all by himself in his garage actually does discover something that shakes up the world and ends up making billions of dollars. It does happen. But the overwhelming majority of the time, that's not the way it really happened. There are all kinds of unseen influences that they are benefiting from, and it's these unseen secret influences that are providing the secret financing, the secret open doors, the secret additional technology, the secret additional help and expertise that they need, and the secret partnerships that they rely on to launch their companies into the billion-dollar range. But you see, you never hear about that. You never hear about, like in the computer thing, how many of these computer genius boys were or are receiving secret flows of money from either intelligence agencies directly or front companies that are created by the intelligence agencies for the purpose of financing the Bill Gates and the others of this world. Because the mistake you can make, the mistake you can impart into your children is if you tell them that the fairy tale about these super entrepreneurs, if you tell them the fairy tale is true and that's how you make it, and then they go out and they work their tail off modeling their game plan after the fairy tale, but their company never seems to take off, they're going to have a crisis and think that they're a failure. But that's not what really happened. They somehow didn't get connected to the secret sources of financing. They somehow didn't get the secret monies and the secret open doors. And so you got to do two things with your kids simultaneously. You have to instill in them the dream and the reality that with God, all things are possible. You have to inundate them with the belief system that it is still possible in America, despite the incredible adverse odds, you can still accomplish the impossible. You can still create a super company, a super invention from your garage. It's still possible. It's still possible to invent something new in America. Yeah, it's harder. Yeah, it's challenging. No, no, no. 1,000 times no. The American dream is not dead. The American dream is still viable. And you need to implant that in the heart and soul and mind of your child. The belief that anything is possible with God, assuming you're willing to do your part and acquire knowledge and wisdom and apply hard work, etc. But you must also, on the other side of the fence, equip them with the practical knowledge, street smarts, and savvy. They need to be able to recognize and perceive very quickly that there are two types of individuals. I think the mafia used to call it, I'm not Italian, I'm Irish, so mafia code is second nature to me. I believe the mafia expression for a guy who's prospering and is buying fancy cars and all the beautiful women are hanging on his shoulders, I believe the mafia, they call that a made man. If you're a made man, it means you have the kiss of blessing from the mafia on you. And it also implies that you're doing mafia business to whatever degree. And as a reward for faithfully doing mafia business, you're driving high-priced cars, you got the women, you got the money, you got the nice house, and your life is like, everything you do turns to gold. It's because you're a made man. There are invisible forces, mafia forces, that are making sure you're protected and you're prospering. And they call that a made man. Now, there are other guys that refuse to get in bed with the mafia. They're not made men. And they may make it, but it's through blood, sweat, tears, and hard work. So you got to teach your kids, not necessarily about the mafia, but the principle applies in today's business world and stuff. You have to tell your kids that some people are making it through hard work, by networking, by people skills, by education, by acquiring knowledge, by working hard. And yes, you can be successful by doing those things. But your kid needs to know that there are other people that may be in their visibility or their circles or people they know about that just seem to be blessed, and they're not Christians, and they get all the big deals, they get hired, and they're making money like crazy, and everything's easy street for them. Well, your kid should have the street smarts to know that most likely the person who doesn't seem to be doing anything but is making money like crazy and promoted like crazy, that person very likely has a secret connection to secret groups of people that hold the keys of power. And you need to train your children that, on the other hand, there are people who are being very successful, who are making it, but they are working their tails off. They are acquiring superior knowledge, expertise, development, and people skills. And your child needs to know the difference between the two, because if your child makes the erroneous mistake of developing their personal game plan in life based on a mythological and fictitious game plan, then they're going to end up striking out, and they're not going to know what hits them. Again, a classic example is the Spielberg story. I have met so many filmmakers, including myself, who said, well, I'm going to do what Spielberg did. He snuck onto the studio lots and got in close with the directors and the producers, and that's how he learned filmmaking, and that's how he got into the business. Well, I'm going to do that. And so I did. But in the end, it didn't work out. Why? Because my game plan was based on the mythology that it was possible and doable to sneak through the high-level security on the studio lots on a regular daily basis and get close to the movers and shakers, and that the mythology also told me I wouldn't get caught. So when I tried that, I found, and I was very skillful at sneaking in. When I tried that, I discovered that I did get caught. And then I realized something is not kosher with Spielberg's story, because it had to have been just as hard for him as it was for me. So how come he sails in? It's because his daddy had a big-time secret connection with a Hollywood mover and shaker. And unless you know all that stuff, unless you know the secret and real reasons why a particular person succeeds and somebody doesn't, you cannot develop an effective game plan that will take you to your destiny. As unpleasant as it may seem, you have got to know the real truth about how somebody succeeded, whether it's in a ministry or a business or filmmaking or whatever. And then you can only succeed if you're developing your plan based on real truths and reality, not some mythological fairy tale. And I'll tell you one other story. I won't name his name, but you could figure it out. One of the things I did, I believe in the principle of diligence, by the way. Diligence is you leave no stone unturned. You research everything. You double check, you triple check. And then eventually it will pay off for you. So I believe in diligence and I practice diligence. So before I went to Hollywood to become a filmmaker, I began studying the lives of all the filmmakers I could get my hands on, especially contemporary independent filmmakers, because I wanted to know exactly what they did to break into the industry. And as I delved into an investigation of these successful filmmakers' lives, I discovered that the majority of them were not being straightforward, and the majority of the successful independent filmmakers had secret connections, secret sources of money, and secret open doors of power that they relied on And it was those secret things that were actually responsible for their unprecedented success. So let's take a movie as an example. But I could name, sitting here just from memory, I could give you another 30 filmmakers who have these mysterious success stories. Remember the famous film, The Exorcist? Well, maybe it was before your time, but The Exorcist was probably the first blockbuster, super terrifying horror movie ever made by Hollywood. It was a giant, big budget film that depicted, or it was based on, the real life story of a girl who becomes demon possessed and a priest who's praying for her. And so the film opened literally a very short walk from the Lamb's Club where I was working and ministering. And people can have dual interests. I mean, you can be a minister and want to be a filmmaker also. And the only reason I'm investigating The Exorcist is because I'm looking for a model of a film that touches on the supernatural, and however distorted, it incorporates some kind of Christian theme, in the sense that the priest uses the power of the cross and the power of Jesus' name to deliver the girl from demon possession. Okay, I did not see the movie, by the way. I just remembered that. I didn't see the movie. But I studied the entire marketing campaign. I watched the trailers. And there was a massive line of people to get into the movie theater. That was just several hundred feet down from where the Lamb's Club was. And I'd never seen such a large turnout, such a large crowd come to see this movie called The Exorcist. And The Exorcist had the reputation, I mean, people were terrified. They were passing out in the theaters. They were screaming. The people who went into the theater to watch The Exorcist were so overwhelmed with fear and emotion that it was like somebody snuck LSD into them. So I'm interested on how this guy, who never made a feature film before, suddenly is able to make this blockbuster feature film called The Exorcist. So I do studying on him, as I did on hundreds of filmmakers. But when I do research, I do what I call a deep dive of research, which means I'll go down deeper than anybody else will go. And I know how to, or I have developed the skills of circumventing the firewalls and the blockades and get to the real nitty-gritty truth that most people, I mean, I can do end runs around professional journalists because they're lazy. I am diligent. So anyway, I'm doing a deep dive research into the life of the filmmaker of The Exorcist. And I'm going to give you his name, by the way, because it fits into context. Because I'm saying, well, maybe I can make like a more Christian exorcist. Maybe there's something I can learn and make it far more Christian. Not sell out, but make it far more Christian. And so I did a deep dive of research into the director and writer of The Exorcist. So what I discovered about the author of the novel The Exorcist, which was made into a feature film, here are the things that you discover when you do a deep dive into somebody's background. I discovered, and this I did not, this part, I knew, for example, that The Exorcist movie, they used all kinds of special effects technologies with the help of the CIA, Central Intelligence Agency, to augment the fear, to augment the paranoia, to augment the psychological terror of the devil and the scenes of possession. So the scenes of demonic possession were not merely the results of good acting. The scenes of demonic possession were super enhanced by the usage of all kinds of visual and auditory technology. And that wouldn't really surprise anybody. In fact, I heard that some of the tech people that were involved with Steven Spielberg in his movie Jaws were somehow connected in helping William Peter Blatty in his movie The Exorcist. Now, the other thing that I discovered, and this surprised me, but you know, it usually the way my mind works, it's probably very similar to yours. I will get like a deep impression about something. I will get an instinct about somebody, something or somebody. I will get like an intuitive download. My mind will begin to perceive an order that my more spiritual mind, and this is a bad way of describing it, but the spiritual mind in me will begin to perceive a pattern, a direction, people, and all kinds of things that my conscious, logical, rational mind may not always perceive. So when I, with measurement and with logic and reason and hopefully psychological balance, when I proceed down the path that an intuitive force is calling me to examine, whenever I do that, at least as far back as I can remember, I come up with information, data, and content that's vital to my research that I would never have arrived at by merely plodding along and doing just, you know, rank and file type of investigation. Okay, so I had this conception. Well, I heard that William Peter Blatty served in the Middle East. So on an intuitive level, I asked myself, could he have been involved in psyops or psychological operations or psychological warfare? Now, don't ask me why I thought that, because I can't think of any logical reason why I would think that. It's like I'm tapping in to a source of knowledge, which I believe is God. I'm tapping into a source of knowledge which is far greater than me. And it's like I'm pulling, or I'm being given information, I'm being given assistance or help from another dimension. Now, you have to be careful about that. You have to be careful because you always want to operate within the parameters and the boundaries of the Word of God and sound doctrine. And I would venture to say that a significant percentage of you listening to the Paul McGuire Report right now, I would suspect that a lot of you, to different and varying degrees, have experienced this once, twice, perhaps many times in your life. So, because that's the way God created us. And I think that there are a lot of people listening that maybe what you investigated is not the same kind of topic I would investigate, but those spiritual, intuitive, psychological dynamics came to play in your inner man or inner woman, and you have acted on them. You know, you have all, I'm sure, all of you at one time or another have sensed a unexplainable sense of danger and almost a warning not to do something, not to associate with someone, not to drive in this direction, not to drive down that street. It could have been any number of things, but your intuitive sense, the Holy Spirit working in integration with your intuitive sense, you sensed, well, I shouldn't be doing that. Now, you know exactly what I'm talking about. And so when you ignore that inner voice, which I have done, and probably many of you have done, when we ignore that inner voice of guidance and warning, God in His grace doesn't usually allow us to feel the full negative repercussions of our stubbornness. What happens is God will chastise us and punish us, you know, to a small degree, kind of like slapping a child's hand to get their attention so they won't put their hand near the stove or whatever. So God will give you feedback that you will understand that will cause you a relative degree of pain. The purpose of the relative degree of pain is to say, hey, wake up. I'm God. I know what I'm talking about. If I'm telling you not to do something, I expect you not to do it. So it's a warning. But that warning is predicated on whether or not we obey the warning. And you've all been in that place where you have obeyed the warning and you've been blessed. And you've also, most of you have been in the place where you ignored the warning and you paid some kind of negative consequence. Okay, so I had this sense about William Peter Blatty for no rational reason. Like I said, I didn't even go see The Exorcist. I was interested in the promotion, the marketing, the filming, the trailer. To actually sit through the movie with the girl floating in the air, and that's not my cup of tea. I was never a big fan of horror films, ever. But as a filmmaker, I appreciate the power horror films have to grip an audience and to elicit emotion. Okay, so let's dive even deeper into the filmmaker and author William Peter Blatty's life. So William Peter Blatty served in the military, served in the Middle East, but he also was a PSYOPs agent, or a psychological operations warfare agent. So he was trained by the military in how to conduct and implement effective psychological operations against the enemy in warfare, commonly known as PSYOPs. Now that, in and of itself, tells you an enormous amount about him and about his training and his expertise. So, first of all, William Peter Blatty, before the film was made, William Peter Blatty, who, by the way, is a believing Catholic and maintains in interviews over decades that he was trying to insert a Christian message in the movie. And I don't think he's lying. It may be too violent and scary for many people's taste, but I do believe he was trying to insert some kind of redemptive biblical message in the film. So first he writes The Exorcist, upon which the movie is based, and William Peter Blatty graduates from Georgetown University. Now, Georgetown University is near West Point. I've been there. It is where they train soldiers and military officers and generals in the battlefield science of PSYOPs, or psychological operations. And Georgetown University is famous for becoming kind of a central hub in educating and training people for our military divisions to fight on the level of the psychological battlefield. So in the movie, The Exorcist, a number of the scenes that were shot on a university campus were actually shot at Georgetown University. Now, Blatty worked for the CIA, or the Central Intelligence Agency, in Lebanon. In fact, I think he's of Lebanese descent ethnically, so he physically would have fit right in. Then after serving in Lebanon in the 1950s, Blatty served in Lebanon in the 1950s under the U.S. Information Agency cover. So his cover identity was, he was part of the U.S. Information Agency. Then he returns to Washington to become policy branch chief of the Psychological Warfare Division of the U.S. Air Force. So he is climbing the ladder in the military, the professional ladder, and he is being promoted to higher and higher ranking positions, which are, it's very competitive to get these positions, and you have to be good to get these positions. So, when he first was hired to be the branch chief of the Psychological Warfare Division of the U.S. Air Force, at that time, remember, this goes back to the 1950s, at that time, his job involved the military's promotion of popular anti-communist sentiment around McCarthyism at home, and the Cold War foreign policy abroad. So, you know, this is not to make a criticism of him, positive or negative. the CIA, and this is not to be in a blanket apologetic of the CIA either, but he was involved in promoting behind the scenes the anti-communist movement, which was rapidly spreading across the United States in reaction to the spread of communism in communist Russia, the spread of communism in communist China, and the spread of communism in nations on every continent of planet Earth. I mean, communism was, at that time, expanding and propagandizing and recruiting, and communism was especially recruiting people, actors, directors, producers in the entertainment industry. So the kinds of things that he was involved in directing in terms of psychological warfare in the United States would have been things like foreign policy, the orchestrated exodus of Catholics from North to South Vietnam in the mid-1950s. So he worked with people like Tom Dooley, who he quotes in his book. And he talks about the extensive campaign, PSYOPs campaign, that was carried out by the Catholic Relief Services, local Catholic leaders, and an American psychological warfare team that was organized to drive peasants south of the DMZ by telling them, now listen to this, the CIA is telling the peasants that the Virgin Mary has departed from North Vietnam, and I guess the Virgin Mary has now moved to South Vietnam. And you and I may think this like crazy, but remember, in PSYOPs, which is psychological warfare operations, there is really nothing off of the table. And PSYOPs, as a military battlefield, inevitably gets into the very core and psyche of human beings. That means their religion, their faith, their sexuality, their political beliefs. It peels back all the layers of the human personality, and it attempts to manipulate it and change its direction and ultimately use it as some form of motivating force or military force, and use it as some kind of weaponization. I mean, that's how the game is played. Now, so they're promoting in the villages of Vietnam, they're promoting this spiritual vision that Jesus Christ has picked up and has traveled to the South. And so this causes massive numbers of people in Vietnam to move out of communist North Vietnam and to move into South Vietnam, because they believe Jesus has supernaturally picked up and moved himself to South Vietnam. A very interesting PSYOP operation. So the results of this mass flight of people was the result of a highly strategic, highly developed, highly organized mass flight of people that was the specific result of an in-depth, extensive, well-conducted, and in terms of its primary objective, a very successful American psychological warfare operation. And I believe that is in his book, called The Indochina Story, written, I believe, by William Peter Blatty from Bantam Books in 1970. Bantam also published Hal Lindsey's books, like The Late Great Planet Earth, in a similar time period. And I believe Bantam was responsible for publishing in a similar time frame the book Chariots of the Gods. Okay, so now we're in the full-blown 1960s sex, drugs, rock and roll, psychedelics, hippie era, where a majority of the youth American youth on and off campus are demonstrating, expressing their frustration and abandonment of the traditional political protests, traditional political activities, and going to church is declining. And as church going is declining, movie going has enjoyed a significant rise. And this cultural chaos environment has created an atmosphere which has created a mass movie going audience, one in which they don't have a predefined political or spiritual direction. And as such, they are open to the apparent subliminal suggestions which the movie The Exorcist carries. And William Peter Blatty is aware of all this because he is trained in psyops. So the techniques used by Blatty in the movie The Exorcist were the product of years and years of practice in the government business, in the military, and other entities which relied on psychological programming and psychological manipulation to either motivate people, to cause people to buy certain products, and to shape people's buying habits. And Blatty was trained in these techniques because there's a fine line between advertising techniques and strategies and the techniques of psychological warfare. So by now, Blatty has developed very sophisticated talents and abilities that are, I mean, very few people have these perceptions, talents, and abilities. And he incorporates into The Exorcist the knowledge he's gained from his sophisticated talents, and he has incorporated numerous, let's call them subconscious messages targeted for the generation of the mid-1970s. And he maintains that social conscience and faith in our own identity is eclipsed by the threat of infestation by demonic forces, or infestation by the forces of the devil. Or to quote Father Marin, who has a central role as the priest who exorcises the girl from demon possession, he says, "I think the demon's target is not the possessed, it is us." And that's a philosophical statement. "Observers, every person in this house, and I think the point is to make us despair, to reject our own humanity, to see ourselves as ultimately bestial, as ultimately vile, without dignity, ugly, unworthy, and there lies the heart of it, perhaps in instilling worthlessness." So using the mouthpiece of Father Marin, Blatty is communicating that he believes that demonic forces are very sophisticated, and their psyop, if you will, is to generate in the identities of the generations of that time an innate sense of worthlessness. Because if you can program people, and that's being done to young people right now at this minute as we speak, if you can instill in young people a pervasive sense of worthlessness, you can then dominate and control their entire lives and their entire personality. A person who truly believes the lie that they are worthless is open to exterior manipulation, is open to the false promises of things like the Great Reset and communism and other forms of totalitarianism. One of the precursors of dictatorships and totalitarianism and the Great Reset and the New World Order, one of the precursors of this mass social revolution is always the virulent spread of a sense of worthlessness that is embedded in the core identity of people. Because once you program to believe that they are worthless, you have destroyed the sanctity of their inner being, and therefore they are easy to make slaves. They are easy to conquer. So Blatty's message in The Exorcist and the other Exorcist books is that spiritual fixation and religious orthodoxy are in the final analysis at the service of political reaction. For religion activated as a mass response to an externally conceived threat can be a powerful ideological cement to keep the masses spellbound in a time of profound social crisis. For Blatty, the lessons of 1955 in Vietnam, in the war in Vietnam, have not been forgotten. Only the place and time have changed. And what I've been reading to you and speaking to you about is from Counterspy, the journal of the Organizing Committee for Faith, the Organizing Committee for a Fifth Estate. So, Blatty is using PSYOPs in his film, but Blatty has a mission that is birthed out of his personal commitment to Jesus Christ. And that mission that he's on is he recognizes that a society and a culture like America, which has fallen away from a true faith in the Bible and a true faith in Jesus Christ, that sophisticated social engineers, sophisticated totalitarian type of movements, they understand the psychological operations and the science of psychological operations, and they understand how it is possible for religion to be weaponized and activated as a mass response to an externally conceived threat, and that this can be a powerful ideological cement designed to keep the masses spellbound or paralyzed in a time of profound social crisis. Okay, so let's just stop there for a moment, because this is very, very important. Right now, we are in a time period which is very much like the time period in which William Peter Blatty wrote The Exorcist and the movie The Exorcist was made. And I would propose to you that Blatty's understanding of the spiritual dynamics of religion that I just talked to you about, that these are very much alive and active in our time period. So what I mean by that is that in this time period that we're in, we are fighting ultimately, and this is was one of the messages of the movie The Exorcist, we are in an all-out battle or a spiritual war against demons, principalities and powers, the devil, and ultimately Satan or Lucifer. I mean, that's what he's saying. And that Lucifer and his fallen angels are strategically using a kind of psyops against Bible-believing Christians, conservatives, and in general, the American people are being subjected to a psyop operation that is strategically designed to make us go into a state of hopelessness and despair. And when you look around and people drop their masks, I'm not talking about their medical masks, I'm talking about their physical masks when they pretend to be happy and they're crying inside, that kind of thing. So what Blatty has to say speaks to us today. He's saying that we are being targeted because as a culture and a nation and a world, we have rejected the living God and we have accepted secular humanism and atheism. Because we have done that, we have opened the door, we have opened the spiritual portals in our society to allow in demons and evil spirits who seek to specifically break us and drive us into a total hopelessness and to a total despair. I mean, the numerical percentage of suicides has skyrocketed. People all across America and the world have entered quietly. They are in despair. They're in despair because the world is not anything like they thought it would be when they were young children. And so they're at a crisis point. Now, the fact that they're in despair and at a crisis point means we have an unprecedented open door, an unprecedented opportunity to reach them personally with the love of God and minister to them about the reality of Jesus Christ. This should be the starting point of our greatest hour. This should be the starting point for the ignition of an authentic biblical third great awakening. So, Blatty is pointing out that the purpose of the demonic attack is to create despair, which will cause us to reject our own God-given, made in the image of God, humanity. You see, if you can brainwash billions of people, which they have done in all the schools and scientific and educational institutions throughout the world, they have successfully brainwashed billions of students into believing the lies that our lives as human beings have absolutely no purpose. And the only thing that we really are is people that are in despair. And who we really are, which is a lie, by the way, who we really are is something that is ultimately bestial. We're like beasts. And we are, according to Blatty, ultimately vile and without dignity. We are spiritually ugly and unworthy. Now, you may not like that, but he's not a preacher. But he is saying the exact kind of thing that Jonathan Edwards, the father of the first Great Awakening, said. The words that William Peter Blatty is using, this is the exact same verbiage that Jonathan Edwards, the father of the third Great Awakening, used. And that's the kind of preaching that ignited the third Great Awakening in a biblical revival. The telling of the truth regarding the nature of men and women who have rejected God. And there lies the heart of it, Blatty says, perhaps, in worthlessness. For I think belief in God is not a matter of reason at all. I think it is finally a matter of love and of accepting the possibility that God could love us. Now, I agree with him. When push comes to shove, the majority of people who are rejecting God are not rejecting God on intellectual grounds. They are rejecting God because they cannot accept the possibility that God could actually love us despite all of our sins. But that's what the Bible teaches. For God so loved the world that he gave his only begotten Son, that whosoever should believeth in him should not perish, but have everlasting life. So, Blatty's message is that spiritual fixation and mere religious orthodoxy or religious legalism are, in the final analysis, the result of political reaction, and that religion activated as a mass response to an externally conceived threat can be a powerful ideological cement or glue to keep the masses spellbound in a time of profound social crisis. Okay, he's accurate. So what we have in our time is we have this despair, we have this collective recognition.
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3: Do you want to fight?
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0: Your political results from some races run yesterday with some interesting consequences. Abdul Al-Sayed won the Michigan Democratic Senate primary. We'll be getting into that, of course. We also have another trend that I've been observing, we've all been observing, which is as our justice system collapses, people are taking justice into their own hands. We're going to lead with this story, and like I said, there's several more along the same lines. Here's a man who took it into his own hands when he found an adult was taking advantage of his children. Let's watch.
1: Detectives began looking into 20-year-old Diego Montoya Gonzalez after the mother of an 11-year-old found a video on her child's phone.
2: The mother of the victim called Grove City Police to report that her 11-year-old child was sexually assaulted by, at the time, an unknown adult male.
1: The next day, prosecutors said the child's father lured him back to the home.
2: The child's father started messaging the defendant on a TikTok account as if he was his daughter, stating that, quote, she, the daughter, was home alone because, again, quote, her parents had left. At about 6:09, the defendant showed up to the back door of the residence. The father answered the door and ultimately shot the defendant twice.
1: The child's father sat in the courtroom as Montoya Gonzalez was arraigned. He's charged with felonious assault, but we're not showing him to protect the identity of his daughter. According to a complaint, the father told police he planned to beat Montoya Gonzalez up, hold him, and call for police. But he believed Montoya Gonzalez was reaching for a gun, so he says he shot him. Prosecutors said investigators found multiple videos on Montoya Gonzalez's phone showing the sexual abuse of children, including an infant or toddler. He's charged with rape, pandering sexually oriented material involving a minor, and obstructing official business because prosecutors said he tried to run when he was arrested. A judge gave Montoya Gonzalez a $20,000 recognizance bond and $50,000 cash surety bond. He's also ordered to stay away from the victim's family. Reporting at the courthouse, Carla Rogner, 10 TV News.
0: And of course, everybody online is saying, let the man go. Give him a trophy, if nothing else. And look, I'm of two minds of this. Was it the right thing to do? Yes, it was. Should he have had to do it? No, of course not. But what's his other option? Was it what he should have done as a responsible American is he should have called the cops, and he should have gone through a months-long process trying to arraign this guy. He should have forced his daughter to have to give testimony in court and argue against the rapist's court-appointed lawyer, I'm sure. He should have waited and gone through the right process so that the rapist could have been let out on his own recognizance, on bail, never actually punished. He's given a suspended sentence and allowed to do it again, okay? It's the American way. But in all seriousness, as we see, our systems built for things like receiving justice for crimes committed against average Americans. We're going to see a lot more of this. In fact, we saw more of it earlier this week when another bystander, regular civilian, armed in America, stopped a mass shooting. Our systems are collapsing. That doesn't mean we have to live in danger. Our justice system is basically totally inverted at the worst and just dysfunctional at the best. We can't rely on it anymore. It's a new world that we're entering into. Stay tuned and we'll make sure you're prepared by knowing everything you need to know about the wholesale, deliberate collapse of our society and what it's going to take to survive the onslaught. Stay with us, folks. It's the Alex Jones Show. We'll be back in 90 seconds.
3: 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It doesn't just get the big worms and all the crap that's out there. It's amoebas, it's microplasms. It is so important. These two together, I mean, ivermectin is a Nobel Prize winning for this, but benzidol is the big one. And folks, it isn't just parasites. Just search benzidol studies. Just put that into a search engine and you'll see congressional hearings. You'll see top scientists, you'll see all the studies on what else it does that they don't want you to know about. It's dramatic. So, and you won't know if you had any type of parasitical deal or whatever until you've done this. And a lot of people went there yesterday. A lot of people got it. Very smart move. 1776 RX.

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1: Welcome, ladies and gentlemen, to the Alex Jones Show. I'm your host, Harrison Smith, sitting in for Alex today. We have an absolutely massive show for you. So many videos to get to and stories to tell you, especially about what is going on politically. We'll try to untangle the tangled web we now find ourselves trapped in, hemmed in on both sides by very, virulently anti-American forces seem to dominate our politics. We'll get into the results of last night and what they portend for the future. We also, of course, have a lot of crime news to talk about and invasion news to talk about, and they all sort of blend together. All of these topics, I could be talking about the racism scandal at the NHS where people are shockingly requesting doctors who speak English, and this is unacceptable. At the same time, you have McKinney Falls here in Texas is desperately trying to stop a mosque being built, and yet

our government, the government of the people who live there and whose families founded the place hundreds of years ago, are seemingly incapable of stopping their town from being taken over and transformed beyond their recognition. Likewise, we've got just all this news about immigration overall, the H-1B visas, scams and frauds abound. But it's all sort of one story. But at the end of the day, it's all really aspects of one major war against the Western world and our values and morals and the things that have created the world in the first place. So whether you're talking about the immigration itself or the fraud committed by the immigrants or the, you know, diplomatic purpose of the immigration being used to try to perpetuate wars overseas, it's all sort of part of the same operation being carried out. But I'm sure our audience is well aware of that. Of course, the biggest shock, I suppose, from yesterday, the biggest story, Abdul al-Sayed wins Michigan's Democrat Senate primary, notching a Midwest victory for the left. A former public health official has defeated Representative Haley Stevens, NBC News projects, despite facing a huge advertising disadvantage. Abdul al-Sayed has won Michigan's slugfest of a Democratic Senate primary, NBC News projects, clinching the nomination in a close race over Representative Haley Stevens and establishing a Midwest beachhead for a progressive left on the march this midterm cycle. Al-Sayed overcame nearly $65 million worth of advertising, an onslaught of outside money, and an establishment that had rallied around Stevens. Popular Governor Gretchen Whitmer endorsed Stevens late last month, the move seen as a last-ditch effort to stop a rising al-Sayed. Al-Sayed, a former public health official, goes on to face former Representative Mike Rogers, who claims to be the Republican who claimed the Republican nomination without opposition Tuesday.

0: Their race in November is expected to be one of the most competitive in the country and could determine which party controls the Senate. Obviously, a certain part of our political establishment's very, very unhappy about this. Not because he's a leftist, though. That's not what they're concerned about. And honestly, that's not probably why people voted for him. From Drudge, it's Al-Sayed. Progressives rock Michigan. Big win for the left. Muslim Americans celebrate. President rages. Why would the president rage over one Democrat winning over another? Because it meant that AIPAC spent a lot of money that, you know, they didn't get a return on. And that's very upsetting. And the money's absolutely astronomical that was poured into this race. Which is why I have a bit of, you know, an issue with, like, really treating this as such a crazy defeat. It was basically who is going to pretend to represent the people of Michigan. Is it going to be a Muslim invader or is it going to be a Jewish puppet? And it's like, how about we vote for Mike Rogers, the most American man in the world? I don't even know what he is. I don't even know who he is, but his name is Mike Rogers. So I think we should vote for him. I think at the end of the day, we should vote for him. And I say that only partly in jest, but we have things like this. Clip number 23. This is Dearborn, Michigan Mayor Abdullah Hamoud. Here's what he said at a rally for Abdul Al-Sayed. So Abdul Al-Sayed running for governor, just the name itself. Abdul Al-Sayed is running for office in Michigan. And he's being supported, of course, by Michigan Mayor of Dearborn, Abdul Hamoud. I'm sure they just have political alliance. I'm sure it has nothing to do with the fact that minority groups in America tend to vote entirely as a bloc and for themselves and their own benefit. I'm sure that's to the side. But here's what Michigan Mayor Abdul Hamoud said about Abdul whatever. Let's watch.
1: Abdul is as American as any other name in this country. It's one of the strongest American names that you can have.
0: No, it's not. Sorry, let me clarify. No, it's not. Abdul, it's not an American name. Never was.
2: Societal
0: about Daniel
2: collapse.
0: Boone, you know, cutting the Wilderness Trail through the Cumberland Gap. I don't remember anybody named Abdul doing that. So what do you mean? And the reason, yeah. So here's Trump's response. This is great news for the Republican Party. Oh, I'm sure. Al-Sayed, a communist loser who hates Jews in Israel, is projected the winner of his race with the socialists as usual. The polls were way off on this one. She was not expected to do nearly as well as she did. Now the Democrats' crazy policies will only get worse. Honestly, not even sure what he's saying there. A communist loser who hates Jews in Israel is projected winner in this race with the socialist. She was in this race with the socialist. She was not expected to do nearly as well as she, okay. All right. Thank you, sir. Thank you, President Trump, for that dispatch. But the reason I bring this up and focus on this insane lie about the name Abdul being just as American as John or Mary, like this is absurd, absolutely ridiculously absurd, and everybody knows it, so why are they saying it? That's my question. Because I would love if people had real empathy. You know, people think they have empathy because they project their own feelings on everybody else. I was watching an interview today. It just popped up while I was driving. The Twitter videos were going through. And it was Jordan Peterson interviewing Stephen Fry, famous, you know, British actor. And, you know, Stephen Fry says it explicitly. He's like, I just have this belief that every human being is good at heart and just like me. It's like, okay, but they're not. So, like, that's a child's view of the world.
2: These are shock and chaos of
0: who share nothing with you, who despise you and think that you're a weak idiot for thinking that they wouldn't. What are you talking about? You're projecting. You're not empathetic. You're projecting. When you see a bunch of, like, hostile foreigners storming across the border, literally eyes livid with the prospect of, you know, raping a white woman, you're like, oh, they need help. Because you can never imagine being in that position because you don't have empathy. Do you understand? To be empathetic is to actually put yourself in the mindset and go, what would it like to be, what would it be like to be in a Moroccan
2: president,
0: be let out and told that I am now a biomass human weapon for the Ummah and sent to do as much damage and wrought as much chaos as I possibly can. What would it be like to be that person? Eyes, you know, shining with the prospect of loot and plunder. Can you imagine what that's like? If you're Stephen Fry or the typical American or British normie, you genuinely can't. It makes you uncomfortable. It makes you feel bad. You feel like you're somehow like insulting or hurting the person because, once again, you're such a decent person. You're such a good person who would never imagine storming into another country to rape and plunder its people. That would never occur to you. And if somebody were to suggest that that was your intention, you would feel insulted and hurt by that. And it would be frustrating being a good person who's just trying to get along to be told that you're, you know, a rapist and a murderer. That would hurt your feelings. And so you don't want to hurt the feelings of people who are trying to kill and rape you. So the point is, would you ever do this? Could you ever imagine going to another country? If I were to go to Saudi Arabia and stood there going, you know, the name Harrison Smith is as Saudi Arabian as any other name. You know, Harrison Smith is a traditional.
2: The temptation.
0: You know, like, it's absurd, right? Isn't that an absurd thing for anybody to say? Really, for any other country? Going to Mexico. Hi, my name's Harrison Smith. You know, a traditional Mexican name, Harrison Smith. I'm probably from Guadalajara, wouldn't you think? This is absurd. This is an insult. You're not a good person for being like, yep, you know, everyone's American. Yeah, but they're not, though. Yeah, but they're not, actually. They have no history here. People actually haven't contributed anything to America. They genuinely don't believe in the things Americans believe. This is the absurdity of the concept of a creedal nation that people like to promote. We're not a nation based on, you know, racial purity. We're a nation based on, based on our creed that we all believe the same things. Okay, so if somebody doesn't believe that, they're not American? No, of course not. You can believe whatever you want as an American. Okay, so it's not a creedal nation. It's not a nation based on blood or birth. So it is literally just a market for exploitation. Market might even be too generous of a term. It's just a stealing compound. I don't know. I don't know what you'd call a market where nobody actually pays for anything. They just, you know, demand it be given to them for free. That's essentially where we're at. And again, we've got so many stories today. Finally, mainstream media is picking it up. Like, New York Post finally went out and did research where they found a Medicaid company that's charging $100 million a year without ever seeing any patients. So, you know, we'll go to that. But that's, you know, again, empathize with these people. Empathize with them. That doesn't mean go on their side. That means understand the world from their perspective. Don't project your ideas onto them. Understand where they're coming from. Look at their actions. And then imagine, what if I was like that? What would cause me to do those actions? What would I be thinking and feeling while carrying those actions out? That's empathy. That's actually putting yourself in somebody else's shoes. And when you do that, and you actually genuinely try to understand things from their perspective, you don't, you know, get the feeling of terror and fright of the big bad white guy who, you know, their history of colonialism keeps you in a state of fear. But out of pure desperation, you're forced against your will to go into the hands of your persecutors begging for scraps. That's not what their mindset is. You have to imagine the glory that you're feeling. You have to imagine how glorious and amazing it feels to storm into a European city and just be, you know, ripping girls off the street like picking plums from a tree. You have to actually be able to imagine the transcendent, heavenly fugue that they must be in, just knowing they can just do whatever the hell they want and that they're protected with this overwhelming power of the state. Again, imagine if you put yourself in the mindset of these people, here's where it's easy. Here's where white people in particular have a very easy time empathizing with the bad guy. Imagine you are an evil, white, blonde hair, blue eyed, imperial British officer. You know, remember those evil guys from the cartoons? Remember those guys with the pith helmet and the sinister mustache? You know, imagine what it would be like for one of them to be walking around an African village knowing that whatever they do to anybody will never be punished. They know because it's happened before. Like, imagine being, you know, an Imperial British officer who was caught, like, kidnapping and you know, raping a African native, and you're reported to the, you know, whatever Admiralty board, and they go, "Oh, this is very unkind of you, sir. We expect you to never do this again. Now, get out there, and also you're promoted." And what, how would you, wouldn't you revel in the, you know, glory? Wouldn't you revel in the feeling of power that you can oppress these people without ever any pushback? Now, instead of imagining a tall, upright white guy in a pith helmet, imagine like a Somali dude at a park filming a white woman demanding that she say the N-word, because you know that even though you're the one in the wrong, even though you're the one harassing her and objectifying her and abusing her, that this system, just like the Imperial British system, would uphold the word of the, you know, Imperial agent over the natives. It's the same thing. It's the same thing. So I know it can be difficult to like project, or not project, but just actually truly embody and understand the mindset of evil. So just imagine they're white, and it's not that hard because you've been programmed over decades to be like incapable of seeing these obviously hostile

0: invading conquerors as anything other than poor, pathetic, like, animals, basically. And again, my perspective is actually the respectful one. This is the other thing, like, I think people get confused at. I believe these people are human beings with agency making choices that they have to suffer the consequences for. I don't treat these people like little baby animals that don't know what they're doing and don't know any better. I think they know exactly what they're doing. I think they're fully conscious and aware of the role they're playing. And I think they have perfectly good reasons in their own mind to do what they're doing. I think they feel elation and glory as they conquer a foreign nation that's much stronger than them, but have been cowed and beaten down and threatened by their own leadership so that they fold over and submit. I think they like the feeling of being submitted to. I think they're conscious human beings who make choices, who have free will, and who are capable of making different choices, but don't. So, long story short, you would never go to another country and tell them that your distinctly American name is just as valid as theirs for their nationhood. Just like, you would never do that. Why do you let people do that to you? It's crazy. It is genuinely crazy. It is the most brazen, like, chutzpah ever. But yeah, the name Abdul Muhammad is just as American as John Smith, for sure, 100%. And if you disagree, you're racist. It's like, okay, I guess I'm racist. Like, I don't care. I don't care what you call me. But that's a crazy thing to say. It is crazy. Let's go now to clip number 24. This, again, in the middle of Dearborn, Michigan, where they have taken over, and I just show you video after video after video of this, which, again, if you talk to, you know, Sneaky Sneeko or any other Muslim apologist in America, it's always, well, but there's only like 1% of Muslims in America. How could we be such a big threat? It's like, well, you tend to coagulate. You tend to gather in certain places, and when those places, they don't have a 1% Muslim population. They get like a 50% Muslim population, and the Muslims start abusing the Christians and Jews who live there. This is happening already. Dearborn, Michigan, we played the video before. It went viral again yesterday, but there's a woman, you know, going to the Dearborn city council, just being like, recounting all of the various ways that, you know, there are noise ordinances. The churches have to abide by them. The mosques don't. The people complain and go, hey, these people are violating the city ordinance, you know, for sound. They're waking me up in the morning and they're keeping me up at night with their inane chanting. And the city goes, ah, yeah, sorry, nothing we can do about that. But if you complain about church bells, then, you know, there's an order on the church door that day. Subtle, but, you know, effective. I believe that's called political suppression. This is in the middle of Dearborn, Michigan. An entire crowd of Hezbollah, Hamas, and Iran regime supporters, i.e. Muslims, are chanting death to America. Let's watch.
1: Why are our protests on the International Day of Quds, why are they so anti-America? Why don't we just focus more on Israel and not talk so much about America? Gaza has shown the entire world why these protests are so anti-America. Because it's the United States government that provides the funds for all of the atrocities that we just heard about. And this is why Imam Khomeini, who declared the International Day of Quds, this is why he would say to pour all of your chants and all of your shouts upon the head of America. Malcolm X said, and I quote, "We live in one of the rottenest countries that has ever existed on this earth. It's not Genocide Joe that has to go. It's the entire system that has to go. Any system that would allow such atrocities and such devilry to happen and would support it, such a system does not deserve to exist on God's earth."
0: You know, I'd say something else. I'd say anybody that allows people like this in their own country is not long for this world. It doesn't deserve to exist. If you have a population, a foreign hostile population in your country that is literally chanting death to your country in your country, which, by the way, I'm pretty sure was one of the main things referenced when talking about why we went to war with Iran. How many times has that been, you know, you heard the response, well, they chant death to America. Pfft, so guess we got to kill their children. I mean, that's seen as a perfectly valid reason. How about we deal with the insurgency in our own country first? How about, and this is one of those situations where it hits a little different. Like I remember reading a book, I think it was just called Texas. It was like this history of Texas. And the whole time I'm reading, and the guy's kind of like making, you know, sort of mocking Texans a little bit. But I'm like laughing along because I think the guy's from Texas. I go on to learn the dude's from like Connecticut or something. Suddenly the whole thing gets a different tinge, right? It's a bit different when I, as an American, whose family's been here for 8 generations and descended from people on the Mayflower, I can say that our government is evil. That I'm allowed to do that. I'm an American. When you are a literal foreigner from another land coming here and saying America is the house of devilry and the heart of darkness and evil itself, you're my enemy. It hits a little bit different, doesn't it? Just like it's a little bit different if, you know, my kids criticize each other versus some other person criticizes my kids. You don't have that right. You don't have that right because you're not American. You're not American because you genuinely hate America and want America to die, and yet you're living in an enclave in our country. We really are idiots. We really are idiots to let you stay. We really are idiots to let you organize politically and expand your control and expand the development of mosques and everything else. We really are suckers and idiots, and we should correct that. We really should. Because, hell, I more or less agree with his comments about Gaza and America's, you know, participation in that. But I'm American. I get to say that. I get to criticize my country because it's coming from a place of American interests and just general goodwill for humanity and not wanting to see innocent people slaughtered. Where he's coming from is, you know, an ethnic, you know, a desert blood feud from 2,000 years ago. And he feels about America the same way he feels about Israel, and it has absolutely nothing to do with the treatment of the people in Gaza. If that had never happened, he'd have a different reason. But the point is that they are trying to change our country, and we have absolutely no obligation to allow them to do so. And that goes for everybody. We're rejecting the false dichotomy. I don't care about Jews and Muslims. I care about America and representing ourselves.
2: I'll tell you something right now. That is one of the most, if not the most important things I've ever talked about on air. And I want you to really listen to me. And I want you to get a pen and paper out of your iPhone, out of your Droid, and type this into your notes. And I want you at lunch today or tonight or right now to just go to any search engine you want and type in two different names, two different words, okay? Two different drugs that have won Nobel Prizes, you name it, that people don't want you to know about. And one of those is ivermectin that everybody knows about. The other one that most people still don't know about is mebendazole. If you do the research, then it's important to understand that you need to get it from a pharmacy. You need to get it from a doctor. And we have a sponsor, and that's, of course, Bigly. And they went and they used the same service as, you know, the big web, RXs, and great people we've used that have been sponsors in the past. But this is Bigly doing it. And the key is, it's real, it's pharmaceutical, and it is a very low price. People are selling knockoffs of it online without a prescription, and a lot of it's fake, or a lot of it's watered down and adulterated. Because I did a regimen a couple years ago of mebendazole. We'll put that on screen, that's how you spell it right there. MEBENDAZOLE, and it didn't have any effect. I bought it off of Amazon. And then I did more research, and they said most of that stuff's fake. So I went, and I got it from a doctor, and it was incredible. And my own medical doctor, who owns clinics all over the state of Texas, had already been pushing it on me for years, and I just never done it. Ladies and gentlemen, you can get the two in a combo, the ivermectin and the mebendazole, together, and they work synergistically together. It is certified and known, both of them, as incredible anti-parasite. Just search the term ivermectin, mebendazole, and just put in study and do your own research and see what the system has been suppressing about this. And this is something, in my view, talk to your physician, and when you go to the website, it's, you know, online pharmacy, and they've got nurses, doctors, all of it. And then you get the prescription. It's very, very easy to do. And I would recommend to talk to your doctors, my own personal opinion. What I do for myself is twice a year, I take a regimen of ivermectin and mebendazole. And it is incredible. People ask, why I look so young while I'm healthy. Well, it's a cocktail of things. It's the ivermectin. It's the mebendazole that I take about twice a year as a regimen. Some people, my medical doctor says, take a little bit of ivermectin every week, but I tend to forget to do that. She's literally just says take like two pills a week as a supplemental. That's what my medical doctor tells me. You get your own medical doctor to tell you what you want. 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
0: Welcome back to The Alex Jones Show. Ladies and gentlemen, this is your host, Harrison Smith, speaking, coming to you live on The Alex Jones Network, alexjoneslive.com. Of course, make sure you're following us at Real Alex Jones on X, at AJ and Live. I'm at Harrison H. Smith. We have a lot to get to. We're going to continue to talk about this bellwether race of Abdul Al-Sayed, who I know when I say that name, what you're picturing is a farmer from Idaho. Believe it or not, he's not American. He's a Muslim immigrant. It's I know, shocking. It's such an American name he has. We're going to continue to talk about that. I'm going to take your calls in the third hour, and then Rex Jones is going to be interviewing Brandon Weichert in the fourth hour. Brandon Weichert, of course, has been a regular guest on The War Room and The Alex Jones Show, and has proved to be probably the best prognosticator for the Iran war around, really. Michigan Senate candidate Abdul Al-Sayed says you cannot... If you can't pronounce his name, it's easy to pronounce. Abdul El-Sayed. Now, we get it. How could somebody like Abdul Sayed get elected in a place like wherever he is, Michigan? Well, let's go to clip number 7 here. This is a little religious celebration taking place in Dearborn, Michigan. Let's watch. Yes, it's a classic summertime activity here in America. Dress your daughters up head to toe in a veil and walk around hitting themselves in the head. Yep, traditional American, you know, it's as American as apple pie. You know, you see some kids by the lake setting off fireworks, or you see a mob of anonymous foreigners dressed in garbage bags slapping their own ears. And it's, you know, it's basically the same. It's practically the same thing. I mean, I grew up very used to this, obviously. Yeah, very, very devout Muslim man. Here's Abdul Sayed himself, wall candidate for Michigan Senate. Clip number 6, Abdul Al-Sayed on how much he dislikes America because he believes the entire country was founded on genocide because, of course, there's no difference between us and the Israelis. It's all the same. It's all white genocidal colonialism. I mean, sure, the entire history of Islam is nothing but genocide. I mean, it's entire, the spread and the establishment of Islam from the time it was created under its prophet to today is one of military conquest. But they're brown, so it's okay, actually. Hello, haven't you been to school? Haven't you, you know, been to university yet? Don't you understand that it's okay when they do it? It's like that Nixon quote, when the president does it, it's not illegal. That's sort of how it works. When brown people do it, it's not genocide. Here's Abdul Al-Sayed on how much he hates the history of the country he now wants to represent. Let's watch.
5: Founded on the removal of a whole people. Founded on the idea that we could compromise on whether or not people, as a function of the color of their skin, could be enslaved by other people. Founded under the idea that all people are created equal, all men, but that only meant certain men, and not women.
0: I'm telling you, you want to get to the heart of what's wrong in America? I swear to you, it's because we stopped teaching like fifth grade civics. Because now you've got people who could very well be our senator next time this year, could be sitting in the halls of the Congress as a senator. And the man has a less than elementary level understanding of the words in the Constitution. All men are created equal morally in the size of God, you absolute idiot. You absolute moron. If all human beings were equal, then you wouldn't be so stupid. Do you understand? Do you understand? People obviously have different qualities. They obviously have different capabilities. They obviously have different places where they function well versus where they don't. That doesn't mean that they're worth more or less morally. It doesn't mean that their words have any more or less impact in the eyes of the law in a courtroom. Now, I suspect he kind of knows this, but is just playing stupid because, you know, it's a talking point that works with other stupid people. Oh, all men are created equal, except for black people, right? It's like, whoa, blew my head. I mean, this is like, you know, atheists who are like, then why does God let bad things happen? And it's like, oh, you're the first person to ever come up with this. Oh, my God. I guess I have to stop believing in God now because bad things happen. You're so smart and deep. How did you come up with that? That's sort of where we're at. It's just like all men are created equal, but they had slaves. What? Yes. The law was set up in direct response to the established law everywhere else in the world, especially England, where they came from, which said some people were worth more than others. This should be easy to understand because in Islam to this day, in Sharia courts, women's testimony counts for less than men. So that's something we rejected 300 years ago in the West. Apparently, we have to fight this battle all over again while simultaneously trying to explain to Abdul over here that being equal in the eyes of the law and in the eyes of God and morally, your soul being worth as much as any other human soul does not mean that because we have a country, we have to give everybody else citizenship to that country and everybody who can clamor their way across the border and, you know, plop out a baby is suddenly as American as you or I or John Smith or Johnny Appleseed for that matter. So he has a child's understanding of civics. He has a child's understanding of the Constitution. But even when he says, like, this is the type of thing that you'll hear a leftist say, sounds smart, sounds deep, sounds profound. It's like means less than nothing. It actually means less than nothing. He would be better served by just not saying anything. He says, America was founded on the idea we could compromise on whether or not people as a function of their skin could be enslaved by other people. So this is a mathematical equation which you enter in the skin tone of an individual and that determines their ability to be enslaved or not. I'm trying to just figure out what I understand what he's actually saying. What he actually is saying is white people bad, white people evil, destroy white people. If I put on my libtard translator goggles, it's pretty obvious he's saying white people bad, everything white people did in history is bad, they have to be punished for that by eradicating their race. It's at the heart of it, that's the translation in a simple way. But what he's trying to say in an act of faux profundity is that the American founders are somehow hypocrites because they had slaves that were from Africa. Why aren't there any slaves in the Middle East? Why aren't there any slaves in Muslim countries? Or rather, why aren't there any black people? Why aren't there any descendants of slaves in Muslim countries? Of course, everybody should know this by now. That's because while the Arab slave trade from Africa was many, many, many, factors higher than anything that came to America, and even the people that came to America, those that came to North America were a, vanishing small minority of, the people transported. It was mostly to Brazil and elsewhere where sugar plantations ran on the islands in the Caribbean. But, the point is, many, many more times, more black Africans were sent as slaves to the Middle East, only they castrated them. They had a practice of removing their manhood, so them having descendants was impossible. Just a little note, just a little historical note for you here. If you are talking about whose people in the past have a history of mistreating others, I would say that if I was a black African, I would probably prefer to go to the, Virginia plantation where I could have a wife and children, be raised going to church on Sundays rather than some sort of, castrated beast in the pleasure palace of some Muslim king. But hey, that's just me. As long as we're talking about people's history and who was founded on what, let's just remember that their religion is one of conquest and terror, and that's the only way they've ever spread and the only thing they've ever really done to any sufficient or impressive degree, and that their history of slavery from Africa is not just much greater and longer and more expansive and more horrifying, but also just beyond brutal, unspeakably savage in their treatment. But hey, it worked out because they killed them all, so now they don't have to have DEI programs. Let's go to clip 27 here. This is Abdul Al-Sayed talking about the money being spent. So this is why he got elected. I'm going to tell you right now, this is why he got elected. Yes, there is a growing contingent of hyper-partisan foreign voting blocs that are interested simply in supremacy over the American state. That's absolutely true. And places like Dearborn or the district where Ilhan Omar lives, I mean, they were set aside for these groups. These congressional districts didn't have a ton of people in them. You drop in 100,000 Somalis, that's a Somali district from then on. Dearborn, Michigan. I mean, just saying the name. Every time I say the name, I literally picture a fat white guy with a mustache and sunglasses wearing camo on an ice pond, like ice fishing somewhere. It's like just the name Dearborn, Michigan. And you look at Dearborn now and it is synonymous with a literal Muslim takeover. So when you give these places to these groups, yes, they are going to elect people who represent their interest, that is the interest of the hostile minority group, over the interest of Americans, white people, Christians in particular, but the American nation overall. That's very true. At the same time, you have to understand that the way these people talk and the way that the leftist and the DSA, and I mean, there's no real difference between them. They're all motivated by exactly the same thing, because otherwise it doesn't make any sense. Why would a conservative Muslim who, I mean, forget LGBT, he doesn't let his wife show her nose. Like, okay, how are conservative religious Muslims and like hypersexual gay bug chasers on the same side politically, because they both are aligned in the desire to destroy white people in the states that we created? Not that complicated, folks. However, they're going to do it by getting elected, saying obvious pablum, talking points, rhetoric, sloganeering. It's shocking that it's this easy to trick the American people, but you can literally just, as a Democrat, just get up and go, affordability, schools, trains, and people will be like, this man is a genius. This man must be elected immediately. He obviously has my best interests in mind. And then they get in office. They're like, great. Now that I'm in power, let's let all the rapists out of prison and get rid of guns. And we're going to be teaching graphic homosexual material in your child's elementary school. And if you don't like it, you're going to jail. So, again, I wish we could see through these obvious, ridiculous lies. But until then, I'm here for you. I'm here to explain to you what's actually happening. So if you're concerned about, you know, Muslims getting elected, DSA members getting elected, the thing that's not convincing to people is just to say communism bad, communism evil. You have to actually offer them an alternative. You have to actually explain to them why our system can be reformed and is being reformed. Because I was going to say explain why our system like is the superior one. At this point, it's actually arguably not. I mean, we have all of the negatives of socialism and communism. We don't have any of the positives. Like, that's the way tyranny is usually... there's usually a trade-off, right? You can go back and look at any tyranny the world's ever experienced. The Nazis, the communists, it's like, okay, yeah, I am a brutal dictator, sure, but at least I cleaned up the crime, right? And people go, yeah, I guess so. I mean, I don't like that I got to do the freaking salute every time a guy in a uniform walks by. I'm not a big fan of having to send my kid to a camp where he's indoctrinated into, you know, your particular political, but... you know, before you got into office, things were incredibly messed up and horrifying. So I'll take it. I mean, that's the way tyranny rises. Why would people vote for tyrants if there wasn't something in it for them? The thing that's usually in it is security and safety and stability. And they go, look, I'd rather have a stable tyrant than this endless succession of chaotic civil wars or whatever it is. And again, you can go back to ancient Rome. I mean, why do you think the empire was founded? There's usually a trade-off. The absurd thing that we have is that there is no trade-off. We get spied on, we get surveilled, we get tracked, and we're going to get into a lot of those stories later in the show, whether it's law enforcement spying on your private messages on things like Snapchat or the Flock cameras now being set up. Practically everywhere that's not a street, it's like on the back trails, at your kid's preschool, outside their playground. Not a license plate to be seen, but these license plate scanners are being put there. So we have the surveillance grid of a communist dictatorship. We have the utter despoilment of the middle class and the United States taxpayers that you would get in a socialist communistic regime. In other words, you're working half or three quarters of the year before you see a single cent into your own pockets. All of that money is paid straight to taxes to pay for these people coming to our country and trying to destroy it explicitly. So we get none of the trade-off. So it's like, okay, we're gonna be suppressed and oppressed and surveilled and restricted and arrested for our speech, but also the streets are flooded with crime that never gets punished and the police are on the take. So it's like, you've got to actually offer a solution. You've got to actually say, yeah, our system is messed up. You're right. Yeah, I know the stock market is high, but people can't afford homes, so we have a problem. People can't get hired to jobs, so we have to correct this. We're going to correct it. Here's how we're going to correct it. We're going to get rid of the H-1Bs that are taking jobs. You can actually get your jobs. We're going to get rid of all the illegal immigrants. Do you know how much 100 million extra people in a single country raises house prices? We're going to bring that down. We don't need communism to do it. Literally all we need. Everything America needs to do can be summed up in one phrase: ruthless application of existing law. We don't even need new laws. We don't need new laws. We don't need a new form of government. We don't need a revolution. The laws are on the books. Just enforce them. That's literally it. That's literally it. What, do we need a new law against illegal immigration? It's illegal immigration. They were never supposed to come over here anyway. They're all here illegally. They should all be expelled. That's the law. Should we be ruled by foreign communists coming over and, you know, becoming mayor of New York City 5 years after he became a citizen? No, there's the Communist Control Act. There is still to this day a pledge all naturalized citizens make to have nothing to do with communism. If they violate that, you can expel them. If we would just enforce law that already exists on the books, we would not have any problems whatsoever. That's the solution. However, nobody's making that argument. Instead, you have people like Abdul al-Sayed just saying the obvious pablum talking point rhetoric sloganeering that wins elections. God only knows what he does when he's in power, but I don't want to just brush this off as like an aberration and just go, you know, there's nothing we can do about this except for support Israel stronger. You know, it's like we need to recognize that there's a reason people are voting for this person or these people, and it has partly to do with their ethnicity, but it also has to do with America's slavish devotion to a genocidal state and the consequences that come from that, including the economic downturn that has most Americans totally hopeless and apoplectic and feeling like nothing good is ever going to happen to them, even though they play by the rules and do everything they're supposed to. Seems like everybody that gets rich in this country are just foreign scammers, so it's a little disheartening. Here's Abdul al-Sayed saying everything he needed to get elected. Let's watch.
6: Look, at the end of the day, I don't pay my taxes so that another country gets a bomb or a tank. The money that could be spent to rebuild our kids' schools or provide them health care is being sent abroad to drop bombs on other people and their kids. I just think that's wrong. I believe in equal rights to peace, dignity, and self-determination for Palestinians and Jewish Israelis alike. And I believe in international law. And right now, our tax dollars are being used to allow the state of Israel to foreclose on the possibility of Palestinian self-determination and to take our money that should be spent on our kids to do it. That is against international law. It is against our higher ideals, and it's against our best interests here at home. So to me, I don't want my tax dollars making other people's lives worse. I want them making Americans' lives better. I think we cannot continue to offer unconditional foreign military aid to any country. That includes Egypt, where my family came from, or Saudi Arabia, or Pakistan, or Jordan, or Israel. I believe that we need to hold our laws forward. The Leahy laws condition our ability to sell war material and weapons to countries that are committing human rights atrocities, which Israel definitely is. And I believe that it is not our job to continue to run cover at the UN or the International Criminal Court or the International Court of Justice for a country that has become a rogue state. So I want my tax dollars spent here. I don't want our largesse and our reputation to be wasted on a country that is taking us into wars we don't need to fight, conducting apartheid and genocide. And I believe that the Palestinian people and Jewish Israeli people need to come together on equal footing to decide what the ultimate peace looks like.
0: But literally not a single thing wrong with that. He sounds exactly like me. I agree with every word that he just said. So why is the Republican Party tossing these layups to the Democrats? Why is there not a single white Christian conservative dude that can say that exact thing and mean it? Why are we abandoning this field to a bunch of Muslims who don't even believe what they're saying? I don't believe this guy believes this because he's not Christian. He's not Western. We have actually genuine, like thorough, deeply held beliefs about like not killing innocent people, not punishing families for the crime of one of their members. Those types of prohibitions do not exist. It's why the problem in the Middle East persists like it does. Because the only thing they understand is revenge and vengeance and, you know, mass killings and mass murder. This is not just a problem with the Israeli, Jewish, Talmudic, anti-Western mindset of collective punishment. The Muslims believe that also. So I don't even believe what he's saying, but everything he said was absolutely true. I don't believe that he believes it from a principled stance. I genuinely don't. He might. He could. But I doubt it. I just don't believe it. However, why do you think people voted for him? You think people voted for him because he hates America? No, they voted for him because he doesn't want America to be a slave of Israel, and most Americans are finally aware of and against this fact. So they're going to vote for the people that say the obviously correct and humanitarian things, whether or not they believe them, whether or not they actually will be able to do anything to prevent that. Like I explained yesterday on the show, if you were watching, these people getting elected, I don't think they're going to be able to make a tangible difference to the you know, support that America shows Israel. Maybe if there were, you know, 40 or 50 of them in Congress, certainly not, you know, one or two, they're not actually going to be able to achieve anything on that front. They are, however, going to find very happy allies in the Democratic Party for all of their other intentions, for flooding America with their co-ethnics, of, you know, stopping the investigations into fraud that are being used primarily by immigrants like them. They'll get all of that done, certainly. I just seriously doubt they'll be able to tangibly or really in any way affect America's support for Israel. So it's a red herring in a lot of ways. But really, it's just why is this the argument? Why is this something that even needs to concern us? It's because the Republican Party has surrendered Israel and is giving over everything to them. And so you're just, again, offering layups, you know? It's like you're underhand pitching a softball to Mark McGwire in his prime. Of course they're going to knock it out of the park. And it's your fault for setting it up like this. It's your fault for creating this dichotomy and division that they can easily take advantage of, because, I mean, just imagine the stupidity. The Republicans deliberately created a dichotomy that says you're either with Israel or you're against us. They did that on purpose. We've been reporting on it for 2 years. It was an obvious scheme from all the way back in 2024 to say you're either with Israel or you're with the Democrats. And a bunch of people went, okay, I mean, I'm with the baby killers or I'm with the Democrats. I guess I'm with the Democrats.

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4: put the cap on our previous hour of coverage about the Muslim takeover, the election of al-Sayed being the, you know, next domino to fall in American politics. Let's go now to clip 30. This is a United States congresswoman. This is the other side of the coin, I guess. This is the absurd dichotomy we've been forced into. This is the just coin, I guess. This is the absurd dichotomy we've been forced into. This is the just monumentally stupid bifurcation.

0: exists for the Jewish people.
1: United States Congresswoman giving a speech at Chabad about how Israel comes to her in her dreams. It's like the Martin Luther King speech. I have a dream. I'd rather not get into the details. It's pretty gory, but it's the future of Israel, and it's glorious. It's just, I'd rather not tell you about how we achieve it. It involves a lot of murder, but it's a great dream, trust me. It's a beautiful dream. Just instead of like a black girl and a white girl being friends, it's like the Jewish person not having to live near Muslims. It's a bit of a different dream, but very powerful stuff. So again, this is the absurdity. This is the ridiculousness. People are like, oh my God, they elected a Muslim. And it's like, well, their other option is somebody who is having dreams about how dedicated they are to the survival of Israel and talks about how they're going to use their position in the American Congress solely and exclusively to benefit the foreign people of their own ethnic conclave. It's like, okay, so which is worse? So like, which is better, which is worse? They both seem like they have no place in American politics, but instead they absolutely dominate every realm because white people have been demoralized and no longer take their own side and just don't care about what all these other people have to say. But of course, that's not, you know, it's not just words. It's not just rhetoric that we hear from Congress. Let's go to clip number 29 here. This is the ICC chief prosecutor about how America treated him when he dared to, you know, try to hold Israel accountable for their many crimes against humanity. Let's watch.
2: Against Israel, we'll come after you and your family. You have been warned. Marco Rubio, Mitch McConnell, I mean, quite powerful individuals, wrote a public letter. They wrote to me and they said, you have been warned. That's how it ended. You have been warned. Yes, we have faced threats. I've been convicted by the Russian Federation to a 15-year sentence for the audacity, they think, of applying for warrants that judges independently gave in relation to the aggression against Ukraine. And President Trump has sanctioned me and my family because of Palestine.
3: You had your email disabled, your bank accounts frozen. Is that still the case?
2: Yes, I don't have any credit card in the world. I mean, all those types of things. You know, travel bans.
1: You can't have a credit card, travel bans, his children's visas revoked.
2: I mean, even Majinsky sanctions.
1: So again, I mean, you can put this right up there at the level of hypocrisy and absurdity of we have to defend democracy by protecting Ukraine, a country whose president should have been out of office 3 years ago and who eliminated every opposing political party and also shut down all of their media outlets. But we're defending democracy, just like we have to defend the rules-based order. Oh, really? Because the rules-based order said that, you know, Israel shouldn't kill Palestinians. Well, then we'll kill the rules-based order. Then I guess the rules-based order has to die. Or at least in the meantime, have, you know, every Israeli-connected industry in the world, that is, you know, all the banking and travel industries in the world, cut them off from access. Because they're so oppressed, you understand.
4: 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But minbenzidol is the big one. 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Just search minbenzidol studies. 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
1: Welcome back, ladies and gentlemen. Second hour of The Alex Jones Show is on. I'm your host, Harrison Smith, sitting in for Alex today. We're going to be joined by a great citizen activist trying desperately to raise awareness about the demographicide. Maybe that should be a word. Oh, no, we have one. It's genocide. That's

0: Right. The genocide being carried out here in America and really around the world. But Mark, and I hope I'm pronouncing his name right, Pasiliano, I think. Very excited to talk to him. We'll show you the video of him a year ago trying to sound the alarm and then what has happened over the ensuing year. That'll be in the third hour. But today is kind of an interesting day because I have a lot of videos that I wish I could show you. I just don't have time to get to all of them. But just the beauty of social media, when it actually works well, when it's doing what it's supposed to be doing, when it is providing a platform for random people who otherwise would have no ability to get their message out, but they're so smart. There's so many people that just the way they put things is brilliant. It's like I do this for a living. I see some of these people and I go, this person should have a show. Like, what the heck? There's so many brilliant people, and for it to have a platform where these people can explain things is absolutely brilliant. It's just kind of a weird dichotomy. I don't know. Somebody was complaining I use the word dichotomy too much, but it's a great word. It's a fun word, dichotomy. But then here's the funny part. This person says, you know, they're like, hey, you always say dichotomy. Here's a thesaurus page for other words to use. Only the definition was wrong. And it was like a dichotomy is like an emergency. And it was all these words that didn't mean a dichotomy is when things are a bifurcation. Things are separated into two. The false dichotomy is what we're constantly dealing with. We're constantly dealing with multiple false dichotomy. It's the primary method of the controllers, the masters of propaganda. They love setting up false dichotomies where you either are a, you know, vicious Nazi racist or you're happy that every white country is being destroyed. That's a false dichotomy. Muslim and Judaism, false dichotomy. Even Republican Democrat in many ways, a false dichotomy. So I'm sorry I use the word dichotomy a lot, but try saying it. It's very fun. Say it right now. Dichotomy. It's very fun. The dichotomy I've experienced today was we've got one video is like a Mexican streamer just being assassinated on live stream. Totally brutal, horrific. I don't even want to show it on air, but it does represent, you know, that little bit of difference between America and Mexico. You know, we're not that different. We're actually very similar. We might not speak the same language, but our histories are very similar. Our cultures, you know, share a lot with each other. There's a lot of overlap there. Only you tick down that civilizational dial about a point or two, and suddenly live streamers are being executed by hitmen on motorcycles at the behest of cartels. So I'd like to tick that civilization meter up in the opposite direction rather than descend into the muck and the mire that surrounds us. But that's beside the point. The other video that went viral today is this Hollywood gossip monger just like tried to kill himself on live stream. And it's just like scrolling X today was just like, wow, a brilliant, you know, video essay that just like explains beauty in the world or like explains this contentious political issue in a way with clarity and, you know, discernment. And then it's like a gruesome video of a guy covered in blood and sirens and just like, oh my God. And then it's another video of really brilliant people. Anyway, I wish I could show you all these videos, but this one I think is worth it. I believe this person is the one in the video, Nicole Nathan Hedrick at Nicole_N_H, video number 3 here. The left loves to weaponize science and claim they have a monopoly on intelligence, but when you actually read the papers they cite, the narrative completely falls apart. This yet another aspect of bigotry against conservatives that we have to fight back against and prove wrong, because I'm telling you, there's no shortage of times in my life I had friends' parents be like, your parents are conservative, but they're so nice. It's like, so literally in the normie perspective, if you say you're conservative, it's like, oh, you're a vicious, mean, hateful person that just loves money and is stupid. We gotta tell these people who the stupid ones are. Let's watch.
1: Here's a fun fact that's about to make some people really uncomfortable. The higher your IQ, the more likely you are to be liberal. That's not my opinion, that's science. Stay with me because this is about to get really awkward for some people. Now, before the conservatives in the back start throwing tantrums, let me clarify. Am I saying every liberal is a genius and every conservative is an idiot? No. But am I saying there's a strong correlation between intelligence and left-leaning political views? Yes. And I do have the receipts. A study published in the Social Psychology Quarterly found that people with higher childhood intelligence scores were more likely to grow up to be liberals. Translation, the smarter you are as a kid, the less likely you are to fall for regressive nonsense later. Another study in Nature linked higher cognitive ability with greater openness to new experiences and change, things conservatives tend to struggle with because, well...
2: liberals actually smarter than conservatives, or are you just being manipulated by outdated, misrepresented science? Yet, my name is Nicole. My goal is to give you raw facts so you can spot these subversive tactics being used to tear communities apart and help you navigate this cultural landscape safely. There's a video floating around claiming that high IQ individuals tend to be more liberal. The creator smuggles in three famous studies to back it up. Jost, 2003, Kanai, 2011, and Schreiber, 2013. But here is the massive catch that completely dismantles her argument. None of those studies actually measured IQ. Not one. They didn't administer intelligence tests. They measured neurobiology, threat perception, and psychological motivation. As those three papers became famous, mainstream media articles heavily conflated them with separate intelligence data to falsely imply that liberals have more evolved brains. In reality, Kanai's 2011 structural MRI study showed that self-reported liberals had more gray matter in the anterior cingulate cortex, which handles complexity, while conservatives had a larger amygdala, which processes threat and external vigilance. Schreiber's 2013 study built on this, showing Republicans utilize that amygdala pathway to process risk. Having a highly tuned threat
3: herd mentality.
2: Today, because human brain architecture is hardwired, but political parties are fluid coalitions. When these studies were first published over a decade ago, which is part of the reason why you should probably not reference research that's older than about 5 years old, researchers mapped the existing political...
3: And then, without thinking...
2: The parties swap platforms all the time. High IQ individuals are statistically linked to cognitive flexibility, open-mindedness, and a deep skepticism of centralized authority. But today, as the modern left increasingly embraces rigid dogmas, speech codes, and institutional compliance, it begins to fulfill the psychological need for certainty and closure that old studies used to blame on the right. Because the parties flipped their behavior, high IQ individuals are becoming politically fragmented. They refuse to adopt rigid dogmas, leaving many high IQ free thinkers completely politically homeless. When you look at actual recent psychometric studies that did measure IQ, the difference between left and right voters shrinks to a microscopic 2 to 5 points. It's a total population wash. The reason for this is a tug of war over two different types of data. Higher cognitive ability is subtly linked to socially liberal beliefs like personal autonomy, free speech, and civil liberties, but it is also subtly linked to economically liberal beliefs, meaning free market capitalism, deregulation, and fiscal conservatism. Because the modern right champions economic liberty and the left champions social policy, both sides pull highly intelligent subsets of people into their camps. Ultimately, we shouldn't be trying to weaponize pseudoscience to delegitimize or dehumanize people for their political beliefs. Trends change, platforms swap, and labels shift all the time. While identifying these patterns is helpful, the one thing that should remain entirely consistent is our acknowledgement of each other's basic humanity. Let me know your thoughts in the comments. Do you see the modern left becoming the new face of rigid authority? Remember to like, share, and follow for more truth. Thanks for listening.
0: Extremely well done. Refutation of, you know, an often repeated lie that liberalism is somehow connected to intelligence. I think it also is conflated with education because people who are educated think education makes you smart. It really just means you've successfully been indoctrinated in many cases. But one of the places where it feels like the left and right dichotomy, the divide, the bifurcation, where it is getting confused and muddled and mixed up are things like Flock. Apparently, people are trying to portray this as a liberal leftist position to be against Flock, because I guess they must think it's being used to track down immigrants or something. I'm not really sure. See, with conservatives, genuine conservatives, not, you know, capital R rhino Republicans, not the people who claim to be conservative but are just neocon, but like actually conservative constitutionalists in this country, you don't need to come up with an ulterior motive. It's pretty obvious. Like, I'm against surveillance because I'm against the government having this dragnet where they can surveil everybody all the time, frame anybody for anything. I mean, it's bad because of its constitutional violations. It's my opinion. I don't know why the left doesn't like it. Genuinely not sure. I guess they just think like they're against the police state. Again, this is where it gets confusing. For so long, liberals had no concern about, you know, over-policing or cops killing innocent people. It had to be portrayed to them as if it was something racist. Then they were against it. Then they wanted reform. But, of course, they didn't want reform. They wanted the abolition of the police, which, of course, is just utterly stupid. But this is the problem. It's like, again, the false dichotomy. You're suddenly either in favor of the police and don't want them questioned and think that they shouldn't be investigated if they kill somebody, or you want them completely eliminated and they're a racist holdover from the slave-catching gangs. It's like, what? So I don't know why liberals don't like the Flock cameras. I'm against the Flock cameras on a moral, constitutional basis. I guess they must think they're racist for some reason, but this is one of the, just like data centers, another thing where to me, as a conservative, I want to see the earth conserved. I don't want to see pollution and water poisoning, the toxic water that comes out of these things, destroying farmland and wildlife preserves. I'm against the thing the data centers will be used for, which can only possibly be collecting, collating, and then utilizing all this data they're getting from Flock cameras. I don't know why. I guess the liberals think that they go to climate change or something, but like everything's a little bit muddled here. And constantly I'm like, I hold a position that to me is just distinctly and traditionally conservative or even libertarian. And I get people responding to me being like, I didn't realize you were a leftist. It's like, since when are the leftists the ones concerned about privacy and stopping surveillance? You are literally, whether it's opposition to Israel or opposition to, you know, Flock cameras, it's like time and time again, the Republican Party or the conservative establishment is just deliberately abandoning these popular positions. That's only possible with an ulterior motive. You can only really want Flock cameras if you have an ulterior motive, because no matter how you try to justify it, it doesn't make any sense. We don't need Flock cameras to arrest people. People get arrested. They get let out because the judges won't throw them in jail. It's the judges that are the problem, not a lack of video evidence. Just like if we wanted to expel all of the migrants that are here, we could do it. It's not that we're just like, oh, gosh, if only we had a nationwide panopticon of digital surveillance, then we could catch the migrants. That's an absurd case to make, but that's what I hear a lot. So I'm, as I think we should all be, completely against not just Flock cameras, but the idea that Flock cameras represents, the private companies running nationwide surveillance, the lack of controls that these operations have, that these, you know, the infrastructure of our surveillance system is simultaneously overwrought and totally in violation of our privacy, but also totally not secure and not able to be, you know, secured against abuse by people that would hack into it for bad reasons. Let's go first to clip number 4, because this explains it in the constitutional way and what the actual stance of the authorities like the Supreme Court have decided on this. Clip number 4, you have no expectation of privacy if you're on the streets. However, that does not mean that the government is able to establish a nationwide video dragnet 24/7. Let's watch.
4: You have no expectation of privacy in public. Somebody has said that to you about these cameras. maybe a cop, maybe your brother-in-law. They're quoting the Supreme Court, and they're not wrong. They just stopped reading too early. 1983, United States versus Knotts. Police hit a radio beeper and a drum of chloroform. They followed the drum down public roads to a cabin. No warrant. Knotts said that was a search. The court disagreed, and the judgment was unanimous. Rehnquist wrote it, page 281. A person traveling in an automobile on public thoroughfares has no reasonable expectation of privacy in his movements from one place to another. That's the line. That's where it comes from. It's good law today. It's the sentence every agency lawyer sends me when I ask them about plate cameras. And they're right to send it. It says what they say it says. Now turn two pages. Knotts' lawyers had put a warning in their brief, and the court quoted it. 24-hour surveillance of any citizen of this country will be possible without judicial knowledge or supervision. 1983. They were describing 2026. And the court answered them. If such dragnet-type law enforcement practices as respondent envisions should eventually occur, there will be time enough then to determine whether different constitutional principles may be applicable.
5: Whoa.
4: Dragnet. The U.S. Supreme Court picked that word, 1983. I say AI dragnet, the AI half is mine, and I'll say so every time. That sentence is a rain check. If the dragnet shows up, we'll deal with it then. 43 years. Same opinion, page 283. We have never equated police efficiency with unconstitutionality, and we decline to do so now. Efficiency was the whole point. They said it out loud. So the court wrote the trigger itself. Dragnet-type law enforcement practices. 116,017 searches on one city's cameras. I'm not a judge. Whether that clears the bar is above my pay grade. The bar exists. That's the part I can prove. So next time somebody hits you with the privacy in public thing, you say this. That's Knotts, 1983. Read two more pages. They called it a dragnet and said they'd deal with it when it showed up. It showed up. Six more cases after this one, six more comebacks. Somebody said this to you. Send it back to them.
0: Magnetic Norse! Magnetic Norse on X. Magnetic Norse on X, yeah. Extremely, you know, well explained. And it makes perfect sense. And We've got a problem in this country where it's like nobody really thinks about these like precedents that are set. Again, like I can tie this to the debate about birthright citizenship, the debate about, you know, immigration in general, like all this stuff. It's like, okay, so it was never actually decided that you had no privacy. They explicitly said that they're not talking about a dragnet, that the government doesn't have a right to set up a dragnet surveillance grid. At the time, they weren't even technically capable of doing that. But now that we do have the, you know, biometric surveillance grid, we're going off the decision that had nothing to do with that. This is a problem. We need to probably, I don't know, write new rules for this. If only Congress wasn't so busy doing whatever the hell it is they're doing. Certainly not correcting any of these glaring issues in our, you know, long overdue judicial reform. Regardless, we got more videos to show you, including increasing number of people noticing flock cameras, of course, not in places where there are license plate readers, not in places where cars even drive, but on playgrounds and wilderness trails. And now they're popping up distinctly, explicit, like directly in front of gun stores and gun ranges. Let's go down to clip number 8. Flock cameras at a gun range, not pointed towards the road, pointed towards the entry of the range. Let's watch.
2: So I decided to go to the gun range today, you know, like an American. And tell me why there are flock cameras pointing into the entrance of the parking lot. Not the street, into the entrance so they can read every license plate that comes in here. Yeah, no, I love this. I'm sure there's no ulterior motive behind this either.
0: And she's not the only one. People are noticing this all over the place. There is no explanation for this that's not sinister. Why do they have flock cameras pointed at gun ranges, not at the street, but simply documenting, tracking, cataloging everybody who goes to a gun range. I don't think you need to be a conspiracy theorist to put one and two together. They're tracking who has guns because they plan on disarming us, because they plan on doing bad things to us. You know, why does Pete Buttigieg want to get rid of the Supreme Court? Because it's a barrier to his ambitions? Why would they want to get rid of guns? Why would they want to do something like get rid of the Second Amendment? Because they don't want you defending themselves against you in whatever they're doing next? There's no good reason to demand that somebody disarm themselves. You only do that if you plan on killing them. Do you understand? They're not putting a 10,000 flock cameras, specifically placing them where people practice with their firearms. They're doing that for a reason. They're not spending all this money and setting up this surveillance grid so it can sit idle, so they can go after pickpockets and illegal immigrants. They're setting it up to go after us. And of course, they do it under a conservative president, so conservatives are tricked into thinking that this will in any way benefit our priorities. They will not. And we'll cover this more on the other side. Again, the flock camera scandals are sort of endlessly deep. We're also going to talk a little bit later about the Iran war and some major developments there, and then we'll talk in the third hour to a great activist who is standing up against the Hinduification of Texas. But I got to tell you, folks, there's a reason why InfoWars and the Alex Jones Network was always so strongly pro-Second Amendment. You actually see on the right wing a lot now, a bunch of people sort of scoffing at the Second Amendment. Well, you should have used them a long time. Now would be the time to use them. You're not using them, so you're cowards. When they try to throw your son into a recruitment van to send him to die on a foreign battlefield, you're going to want the Second Amendment. When they start going house to house to round up people for thought crime, which is, people think that's absurd. Have you heard the people who are running for office these days? Do you know what communist revolution means? It's the Second Amendment, folks. It's the final guarantee.
5: Can a microscopic tag be implanted in a person's body to track his every movement? There's actual discussion about that.
6: And often they're things you don't know what to do with. UBOs, they're called unidentified bright objects.
5: Can brain scans be used to determine whether a person is inclined toward criminality or violent behavior?
6: Who's got the brain that's going to be most susceptible to a particular kind of manipulation?
7: So the point is, they've been obsessed with this. It's going on. The COVID shots implanted the matrix, graphene oxide to grow. It's now being scanned. It's now being read. They were putting chips in the troops 30 years ago. The revolution's already here is what you're saying, Jesse Beltran.
8: These are just chips on a size that you can no longer see. They're nano size. One's 2,000 times the width of a human hair. The graphene oxide, the silicon-based materials that have been in, we know for a fact that they were in the mRNA. We know that Dr. Ido Bachelet signed a contract with Pfizer in 2015 when he did that TEDMed talk with a trillion robots in a 1cc syringe, and how he teaches his students how to, once they're in a host, how to control them with RF emissions.
7: And you heard Collins saying 21 years ago that, oh, yeah, when we're doing scans, we find all these chips, these bright objects, ha, ha, ha, wonder who put them there. But as you said, you've been doing this 20 years, and about 10 years ago, you began to go away not seeing chips anymore, but just liquid emulsion nanotech. Here you are 6 months ago or more scanning me. Let's go to Alex Jones getting scanned.
9: So if you put that camera in there, you see how it says probably silicone? That means it's an electronic component. And it's not unusual to find that in the posterior ear area.
7: So wait, I got a higher reading than him?
9: No, his was higher than yours.
7: Oh, yeah.
9: Yeah, but you did get a positive reading there. So you are getting the you know, base of the neck is what we typically see. Scapula area. What we're finding is after post-COVID, this is very typical. We're completely bombarded by this stuff.
7: From your own research, there are compounds naturally in nature that just do absolutely incredible things that will draw out these type of things. But you guys have come up with one with scientists that adds these special sea minerals in that then even drags it out even more. And so I have been taking this, the dreams I've had, my skin, my health, What it's done is absolutely insane. 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
10: Zeolite is an incredible mineral that is known as what's called the master binder, and what that means is it's known to pick up every type of forever chemical, toxin, toxic heavy metal there is, including fluoride. 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
1: Welcome back, ladies and gentlemen. This is the Alex Jones Show. I'm your host, Harrison Smith. So a lot more to talk about this segment. We continue to talk about not just the flock cameras, but all surveillance camera apparatus, that, you know, like Axon and these others. It's not about the brand name. It's about what it means, how it functions. But also that the concept of warrantless surveillance is increasingly becoming normalized as big tech companies privatize information, own your data on their servers, and therefore cooperate with the police when they want, when they feel like it, to provide your information to them. We'll show you some evidence of that here in just a second. But I do want to remind you, we have never steered you wrong because we go by a very simple North Star, and that is Americana, the First Amendment, the Second Amendment, all the amendments, really, at least the first 10, are wonderful. It gets a little shaky after that. We can talk about the 16th and 17th a little bit if we want. But the classic foundational character of America is literally all you need to see through all this crap and to know the right angle to take. You can get into debates about the worthiness of the Second Amendment and whether it's more causes more harm. I mean, you could just debate endlessly. Our feeling is, no, they got it right. No, they nailed it. They figured it out. And we need to stick with that and get back to that in a lot of ways, to the traditional American morals, values, principles, understanding, not just the outcome, not just the Fifth Amendment means you don't have to talk to the cops, but no, the Fifth Amendment was in place because the threat of tyrannical governments is the supreme threat the world over. And so we have to take extraordinary measures to protect civilians from overreach of their government. You have to understand the purpose and the reason and the morals and principles behind the outcome of things like the First through Tenth Amendments, but especially the Second Amendment, especially understanding the metaphysical reality of the Second Amendment, the fact that human beings cannot be controlled when they're armed, at least theoretically. You are a sovereign individual. You, as a human being, have the right to life and death, just like everybody else does. And just because somebody is a king or a prince or a Jewish person or a Muslim doesn't mean that they have rights over and above yours, or that they get to protect themselves while you have to be victims. And at the end of the day, you can make the case that America has gone so far off the rails that it's impossible to get back through the system, and that, in fact, our belief in the system is, in a lot of ways, the trap that's keeping us locked where we are in this death spiral feedback loop of chaos and misery. I wouldn't necessarily disagree with you. But at the end of the day, there's a reason we don't have COVID camps. It's because we have guns. There's a reason they are having to run tests about how exactly Americans would receive the draft, because we all have guns, a lot of them. You can't throw us into vans like you do with the Ukrainians. You can't run rape gangs like you can in the UK with American citizens. That's the beauty of America, and it's not just about the sort of higher level sort of European enlightenment inheritance. It's also the fact that that was tempered with, that was, you know, had an alloy with the hardcore wilderness survival frontiersman pioneer spirit of America that says this is a crazy and unpredictable world, and we have to be prepared for whatever comes next. You as an individual have to be prepared for whatever comes next. You need the combination of these two things. We're watching that second part, the sort of barbarous, savage part that is necessary for the survival of our nation, being withered away and winnowed away. I always think about a conversation I had with a friend who was studying Native American cultures. He said he thought the superior,
2: they allow themselves to be,
1: if it caused them to be killed, if it caused them to be weak, if it caused them to be, sure, maybe it is the right belief to have that, you know, you should be peaceful with all your, but what happens when a stronger group of people who doesn't believe that shows up? Your philosophy better have a hardcore aspect. Your philosophy better have the willingness to commit violence for your survival. And if you don't, how can it be the superior view. And at this point, I'm almost thinking of like the West is that we are the superior civilization. That has been proven out many times over centuries in ways that are, that you have to acknowledge, that you cannot ignore. The fact that our culture has dominated the globe voluntarily, not that we had to force it on anybody, but because it is genuinely and obviously the best. But what happens if it comes up against a group of people that don't believe the same things that we do and are vicious or tricky, deceitful, and violent? We need to remember that our culture is not one of surrender, is not one of rolling over and allowing other people to take over. Our culture, yes, is generous and tolerant and forgiving, but it's also brutal and powerful and dangerous. We need to embrace that. We need to embody that. And I think InfoWars and the Alex Jones Network has done a great job in promoting these aspects of the American culture that we're losing, and in losing these characteristics of strength, we are losing everything. So we have to regain these things. And I hope you can support us in this mission by going to thealexjonesstore.com. Right now we have a yet another absolutely massive sale. It's the summer mega markdown event. It's happening now with 50% off some of our top selling products like the CMOS capsules. Some of my favorites, absolutely. I like the gummies, but the capsules are just as strong, if not stronger. Really great stuff. Creatine powder, also 50% off. 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I guarantee you the gummies, the tincture, however you get it. 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War Cry smelling salts will make you cry. 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It's like, yeah, I'm at war, but also, oh my goodness, these things are strong. It'll make you cry. It'll wake you up. It'll focus you. It'll sharpen you up. A bit of the old ultra violence. It's powerful stuff. War Cry smelling salts. If you've never tried smelling salts, use caution, folks. You're going to want to keep your nose well away from the opening of the bottle. Waft it towards you. Don't shove your nose in that thing unless you're, you know, ready for the next level. 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And on that note, I thought this post by Matt Van Swole expresses something I think many of us feel deep in our bones. Matt Van Swole asks, why does everything feel fake? We have a Congress that won't pass something that 83% of people want. That's voter security. We have courts that release criminals faster than police can arrest them. We have schools that graduate kids who can't read. We have colleges that charge $200,000 for degrees that do not get you jobs. We have a nonprofit system that profits from our tax dollars. We have a healthcare industry that profits from you staying sick. We have representatives who don't represent us, news networks that report opinions and call them facts. We have insurance industry that fights every single claim. None of it works the way they tell you it works, and deep down, everyone knows it. It all just feels so fake. Yeah. Yeah, no, it is. It is. And people want you to think that this is complicated. They want you to think that all of these things all have different sources and different reasons, and they all have to do with sort of immutable characteristics of humanity that you really can't fight. You kind of have to deal with. They want you to think that all of this just sort of happened. It just sort of occurred. There's no specific reason. There's nothing you can do about it. You just kind of have to accept it and move forward and stop complaining. Stop complaining right now. All of this is being done on purpose. All of this, and whether, you know, people can have different reasons why. Some people just have been indoctrinated into hatred of what America represents and are just trying to destroy it for the sake of destruction. Other people may be wanting a, you know, communistic revolution in its place. Other people may be following some sort of Cloward and Piven program. Other people are just getting what they can while they can. It all contributes to the destruction of our country, of our way of life, of our people, our nations, Europe, America, Canada, everywhere that the Western world still retains a embattled headquarters. It's happening absolutely everywhere. And for pretty obvious reason, stability, strength, power, knowing who you are, these things make you difficult to control. And they want to control you. And if you can't be controlled, then they'll eliminate you and replace you with somebody happy to be controlled, happy to be given scraps from the table because it's more than they've ever seen before. So let's keep talking about Flock. So let's keep talking about the way Flock is being rolled out, but its opposition is winning here or there. Burnett County here in Texas removes license plate reader cameras after vandalism incidents. So basically, people were cutting down the Flock camera so much, they just gave up and said, okay, we'll just take them all down. Which I consider an absolute unqualified victory. Total victory on the home front in Burnett County, Texas. Flock cameras have been forcibly removed by the combined action of quote-unquote vandals, a.k.a. American heroes, and the cooperation of the city council. The Burnett County Sheriff's Office has removed all fixed automated license plate reader cameras deployed in the county following two vandalism incidents, according to an internal memo. The cameras made by Flock Safety were taken down as of Monday. Captain Howard Steinhauer of the Heart of Texas Auto Theft Task Force wrote in a memo to Chief Deputy Alan Trevino. Steinhauer said two of the pole-mounted cameras were damaged in separate incidents. In one, somebody cut the mounting brackets and cables. In the other, somebody struck the camera and its battery with a blunt object and also cut the cables. And they decided, you know what? Let's just not replace them. Let's just not replace them, not actually go after the suspects, and just not have these license plate reader cameras anymore. There you go. Problem solved. And actually, this is happening in a couple places. Saw a press release today, although this one, a little bit different. And hey, I admit I was wrong. I was wrong about this. When you see the spread of Flock cameras, the speed and degree and number of Flock cameras being built up everywhere, I was saying, you can't defeat this piece by piece in a piecemeal fashion. It's not a reasonable, you know, defense strategy to go, hey, they put up 100,000 cameras this year. Let's go chop them down. They're going to put up three by the time you chop down one. That's what I thought. And I admit I was wrong. I was wrong. A concerted effort, a driven, dedicated people going to achieve a goal. They can really achieve great things. On the 1st of August, 2026, the Winona Police Department in Minnesota discovered that all eight of their city's Flock cameras were missing. That evening, an officer noted that there had been no recent activity on the cameras. Officers subsequently checked the various locations and found the Flock cameras replaced and found the poles were cut down near the base. Officers located the poles nearby in the weeds, but the cameras had been removed. So there you go. It turns out that spending an afternoon with your boys cosplaying as the founding fathers, you can actually take out a whole city's worth of Flock cameras, which is interesting news, to know, strictly for informational purposes. Let's go to clip number 12 here. Again, Matt Van Swole, this time posting a video, slightly edited, but very funny. A man in West Virginia is being accused of cutting down Flock cameras, but it couldn't have been him. He was doing stuff with everybody else in town at the time. Let's watch clip 12. That's the wrong clip, I believe. This should be flock cameras destroyed, Matt Vanswill. Nearly 20,000 people are publicly vouching for a man accused of cutting down flock cameras in a small West Virginia town. He basically, you know, they arrested this guy, said he's been chopping down flock cameras, and everybody in the town started going, that couldn't have been him. He was with me. He was definitely with me that whole time. I am Spartacus, actually. And if we can find that video, I'd like to go to it. Looks like clip 11 is it. Let's go to clip 11 now.
3: Story tonight where it appears nearly 20,000 people have vouched for the whereabouts of a man accused of destroying flock cameras in West Virginia. Thousands of people have publicly said they were with or saw 20-year-old Wesley Jackson during the time he was accused of the crime, with comments such as, couldn't be him, he was helping me replace the roof on a homeless shelter. And I saw him serving at a soup kitchen at the time of the incident. He has pleaded not guilty to the crimes against him.
1: Brilliant. He was canoeing with me. That couldn't have been him. He had dinner at my house. That couldn't have been him. We were out counting blades of grass in the field whenever he said they did this, whenever they say he did this. I love it. You love to see it. I'm telling you, this is why I opened the show today with that story about the guy attacking the pedophile who was trying to get with his 11-year-old daughter. Like, we are entering into a world in which everybody recognizes you can't rely on the government and that you can't achieve what is necessary through the system. In fact, this whole week I've had a quote from Thomas Jefferson on the desk, and today is the one day I don't have it. But suffice it to say, Thomas Jefferson, our founding fathers, again, our guiding light and northern star, also recognize, you know, the greatest act of man is not to behave every law as written, to adhere to every law as it's written. Actually, there are times in which the law is in clear violation of your consciousness and what is just right and good and holy and righteous. So it is at that point your obligation to disobey those laws with everything you've got. Flock cameras are certainly one of those times where people recognize this is wrong. I don't care what the quote unquote authorities have to say. It's wrong and it shouldn't happen. In the same way, I would not blame anybody in the slightest if they were victims or their family members victims of a violent crime and they decided, I'm not going to the cops. Because what are you going to do? You're going to go to the cops. The guy's going to get let off. You've got no bail. You've got a DA that's, black supremacist that keeps letting out everybody with similar crimes. You're going to go through this whole rigmarole. You're going to pay money. You're going to have to skip work to go to these hearings to provide evidence to try to get the guy convicted. Even then, he might get off on some technicality. Tell you what, you know who the guy is. Maybe take a pair of pliers and visit him at night. That's the way people are going to be solving things, because our system is not just non-functional. It does the opposite of what it should do. It puts people in danger. And I've got stories literally every single day of this exact thing. I mean, it goes on and on. You want one today? It's a little combination of everything. The illegal immigration and the lack of justice in this country. Haitian illegal charged with raping women in Salt Lake City. It's like that. There's a problem right there. Women is the multiple of woman. So he didn't just rape a woman. He raped women. Multiple, that is. A Haitian suspect who was unleashed into the U.S. by the Biden regime is facing a slew of disturbing charges for sexually assaulting two women in Utah in recent weeks, authorities say. The Department of Homeland Security released this immigration history on this guy. He was arrested over the weekend. He'd been let out not long before for a rape and then went on to rape another person. The victim told police she'd fallen asleep but woke up to him raping her. So again, you know, and we're going to get into this in the next hour as well, because I've got a ton of videos out of McKinney Falls, Texas, or McKinney, Texas, as well as, you know, other places here in Texas, which seem to be, you know, a main focus of the invasion, which again is racially motivated and politically motivated. They literally write articles where they say things like, New Hampshire is too white, we better send Muslims there, and then they do, and then they get political power. So obviously Texas is being, specifically targeted. And there's just something so uncanny and unnatural and bizarre about the idea that these people who've lived there all their lives, whose families lived there for generation upon generation, and they're having to just like beg their own leadership not to hurt them, not to destroy them, not to bring a bunch of foreigners in who the people who live there, they don't want to live around them and they have no obligation to. And it's just like this endless struggle. Americans are just constantly being forced to play defense because our government is just constantly attacking us. They're constantly trying to build mosques in the middle of town and hand over entire neighborhoods to foreign groups and validate H-1B visas by the tens of thousands because they get a little cash on the side or whatever reason. And it's just like, this is unsustainable. Why are the American people constantly having to fight? I get that, you know, vigilance, eternal vigilance is the cost of liberty, but like against our own government constantly, against our own people. Okay, outside forces trying to get in, we have a government for that. The whole point of it is we set it up. We say, this is your job now. You take care of protecting us. I'd like to live my life and not have to worry about 10,000 Hindus building a giant statue and throwing it into the river. Like, why are we having to put up with it? Why do we have to constantly justify just wanting to be left alone or just wanting not to be attacked and taken advantage of? It's absurd. We'll get into that a lot more. But I want to go to clip number 42 here, because it's not just about flock cameras. It's about surveillance infiltrating every aspect of our lives through the private property, private companies that operate our phones and our cars and, of course, the flock cameras themselves. In this case, Snapchat is spying on your personal private messages and sending the cops after you if they suspect you of a crime. Let's go to clip 42.
4: Everything you do, say, write, and post is being monitored. In January 2025, a young teacher's assistant lost a lesson plan when a disruptive student closed her computer. She vented with a joke to friends. Should I shoot him? She wasn't armed and she posed no immediate threat. She said this in a private story online on Snapchat to three people, and none of those people reported her to authorities.
5: Have you been on Snapchat earlier today?
6: Yes, I was, yeah.
5: Okay, that is you, correct?
6: Oh, yes. This is a joke, though.
4: But as it turns out, the three people with access to the private story weren't alone. They were joined by Snapchat's artificial intelligence system. Snapchat AI scanned her message, flagged it, and then sent it immediately to the FBI.
5: You did say, shoot, student, so you are going to go with us. You're going to have to stay the night in jail.
4: The story is horrifying, but it illustrates a new and dark reality. The world you grew up in is gone.
7: What were the actual charges for this teacher? She was arrested for disorderly conduct. She spent one night in jail and she actually lost her job at the school. Here's the news report. This is actually really wild because it shows that the police who came there actually determined that she was no threat, that she just said it out of frustration, and they still booked her and arrested her anyway. Just take a look at this.
8: 22-year-old Kristen Volpe made a comment about shooting a student on social media Wednesday, leading to her arrest that afternoon. Volpe was student teaching at John L. Henze Elementary School when the Tazewell County Sheriff's Office was notified of the comment around 1 Wednesday afternoon. According to deputies and the school district, Volpe made the comment on a social media group chat with friends after a student came up to her and closed her laptop during class. Volpe sent the message to her friends asking them whether she should shoot the student, according to police. Deputies interviewed her and came to the conclusion.
1: We can take it down. So again, long story short, we're going the way of the UK. I mean, the First Amendment is no protection if it's not enforced. The ability of the cops to do this is extremely troubling. A woman arrested for making a private joke to her friends. Not a real threat, not a public threat, a private communication. Just because it's on Snapchat doesn't mean it deserves less protection than if it was using the U.S. Postal Service. We need a new Bill of Rights for the internet age, because slowly but surely our First and Second Amendments are being incrementally destroyed. Stay with us. Great activists on the other side. Stay with us.
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0: any other race. I have a problem with elected officials in America not serving their oath to the United States Constitution. The Constitution is just a worthless piece of paper if the people who take an oath to it don't protect it. Frisco is getting a lot of attention online right now for H-1B visas because Frisco looks more like India than Texas. And a lot of Americans are tired of their government helping foreigners more than Americans. Every one of these Fortune 100 companies hiring foreigners on H-1B visas are laying off Americans while the C-level executives are making millions and dumping stocks. Americans graduating college can't find jobs, they can't afford to buy a home, and the rate of married 30-year-olds owning a home has hit an all-time low. 50% from 50% in 1950 to 22% in 2010 to less than 10% in 2025. This is exactly what a collapsing country looks like, and it's because of a corrupted system and government that's sold out to corporations owned by foreign interests. Let's talk about some stats. The Indian population in Frisco alone has surged 4,510% over the last 20 years, from 2.5% to one-third of the city. Now let's talk about a few of the big companies in Frisco with H-1B. IBM, they have 3,254 H-1B employees. They laid off an estimate of 25,000 Americans since 2024, and the CEO has shared plans of replacing 7,800 roles with artificial intelligence by 2030. Oracle has 834 H-1B employees. They've laid off an estimate of 20,000 Americans, and Oracle's CEO just sold over $1.8 billion in stock in June alone. And you know my favorite company, T-Mobile, has 472 H-1B employees. They've laid off at minimum 25,000 Americans in the past few years. T-Mobile insiders dumped $5.4 billion in stock in 2024 alone. And my favorite CEO, T-Mobile CEO Mike Sievert, has sold over $144 million in stock just over the last 3 years. And let me remind everyone of the mayor's donations. In 2021, 10% of donations above $1,000 were from people with Indian last names. In 2023, 55% of donations above $1,000 were from people with Indian last names. Texas and America is absolutely cooked well done, and my story over the last 2 years proves it. Texas is proving it's been California with our new political theater of Democrats fleeing the state and Greg Abbott and Ken Paxton issuing warrants. Texas has just turned into an absolute joke. Trump is withholding FEMA funds from states and cities that they don't support Israel. His golf scores are sounding like North Korea propaganda, and he's creating a digital ecosystem for our health information with big tech and AI companies that hate humanity. House Democrats are digging into a quid pro quo between T-Mobile and Trump over Trump Mobile. And let's not forget about Frisco City Council working with the PGA to violate my First Amendment right by colluding with them to trespass me. And I'm the only person here that they purposely turned the camera to my back and refused to show my face. For those of you that vote in this rigged system, I want to remind you that you vote for people who take an oath to the Constitution. My First Amendment right and my Second Amendment right are being stomped on by a corrupted government. You all should be caring and supporting me. I know I sound crazy, but that's because I choose to tell the truth in a world full of lies. My name is Mark Palaciano, MarkPalaciano. Find me on YouTube, Substack, Instagram, or X. And the reason why I have to spell that is because you have to type in my full name exactly how I spell it to find me because of my severe shadow banning and censorship. You guys have a good night. See you next time.
1: Absolutely incredible stuff. Mark Palaciano will be my guest this hour. If you notice the date on that video, that was exactly 1 year ago today. So for a long time, he's been fighting this fight. Of course, we are a year deeper into the hole at this point because, of course, they have not stopped digging. We're going to talk to him about these incredible stats he laid out. As we were watching the video before the show, the crew piped in my ear and were just like, I almost threw up from that. I mean, the stats are so abysmal. And that was a year ago. It's only gotten worse. We'll be back on the other side with more. Stay with us, folks.
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0: that's out there. It's amoebas, it's microplasms. It is so important. 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And folks, it isn't just parasites. Just search minbenzidol studies. 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
2: 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Of course, follow us on X at AJ and Live, at Real Alex Jones. I'm at Harrison H. Smith, sitting in for Alex today. Very happy to be welcoming my guest, Mark Palaciano. I just misplaced this. I'm making sure I'm pronouncing that right. Palaciano. He's a lifelong Texan turned T-Mobile whistleblower, investigative journalist. He's known for roasting Frisco City Council. He's been exposing T-Mobile after working there 17 years, and he's turned his sights to Frisco City Council, where he's exposed the Indian takeover being fueled by H-1B visas. He's a big reason why Frisco City Council decided to turn off public comments on non-agenda items, because you can't have the people expressing themselves, God forbid. Follow him on X at Mark Palaciano. As he said in the video, if you saw it in the last segment, you have to spell his full name out. They do not want you being able to search this guy easily, at MARC_PALACIANO. Mark Palaciano, thank you so much for coming to the show, sir.
3: Thanks for having me, man. This is a huge life moment. I'm almost going to shed tears after watching my own video exactly 1 year ago, you know, exposing the crazy H-1B takeover, how corporations are really destroying America from within. And not to change the topic either, but 1 week after that, I was put in jail in Collin County for harassment, which was really the state of Texas said I weaponized the First Amendment and free speech, all because I hurt the feelings of a T-Mobile executive.
2: Okay, that's crazy. I had no idea about that. Explain that to us. So give us your story. You're a T-Mobile whistleblower. What does that mean? What were you blowing the whistle on? When did that happen?
3: Yeah, no, thank you. So I, you know, worked for T-Mobile for 17 years. I requested to be laid off because my goal was to go be an investigative journalist, be an independent journalist, just like yourself, right? Talking about things you can't find on mainstream news. So my plan was to kick off by exposing T-Mobile to launch my platform. But I underestimated how important my story was, because exposing T-Mobile caused me severe shadow banning and censorship. T-Mobile is the World Economic Forum's telecommunications company. They created the vaccine passports for the World Health Organization, and they also created the digital ID that's being used in the European Union. T-Mobile USA is owned by Deutsche Telekom, which is T-Mobile Germany, right? They're 30% owned by the German government. They have all the technology to enslave humanity in the fourth industrial revolution and the World Economic Forum's Great Reset. Social credit scores, central bank digital currencies, like I said, vaccine passports, digital IDs. So I exposed all that. Not only that, but I shared my firsthand experience of exposing T-Mobile's diversity, equity, inclusion, and environmental social governance here in the United States. So, for example, T-Mobile still today provides unlimited money for transgender surgeries while they limit money for other benefits. So if you're a mom and you have four kids, all four of your kids get unlimited money for genital surgeries. They'll help you. They'll tattoo nipples for you. They'll do chin stuff, all of it, right? You have unlimited money to be able to do that. I expose how they have 10 diversity, equity, inclusion groups that are really designed to discriminate against white Christian males. And now T-Mobile, you know, as a deal with the Trump administration last year, they got rid of their DEI practices on paper. Let's be real. They're still alive and well inside the organization. But I can go on and on about this stuff. I've been speaking up for 3 years. This is a huge accomplishment for me to be seeing myself with Alex Jones Live talking to Harrison Smith. So I'll shut up now and let you respond to some of the crazy stuff I just told you about.
2: Yeah,
3: there's a
2: This is so much deeper than I even thought it was. I know you from your videos, and you do a great job, you know, sticking it to the Frisco City Council. I had no idea about all this in the background. Although I had a bit of a suspicion, because in that video, when you're like, basically, we're being sold out so these international corporations can buy, it's like, okay, this guy gets it. It's not, you know, you're not operating at this lower level. You understand that, okay, it's not just like Muslims wanting to take over America. It's these big companies that rely on their lower wages, and so they're getting kickbacks to the, I mean, it's not that complicated, but it's a little bit more complicated than just, I'm angry because I, you know, don't like these people. No, this is a sophisticated operation selling out the American people. So I knew, you know, you were a little bit, more on our side than not, but that is way deeper than I expected. So you blow the whistle on T-Mobile. You're exposing all of this stuff that they're doing that their customers, such as myself, probably wouldn't like that much. How does that lead to you getting arrested a week after the video that we just watched?
3: Yeah, so, well, I went to jail a week after the video. So I have been severely shadow banned and censored online, which I've exposed on Substack. I was watching myself to be deleted by Google, right? I'd search me and all of a sudden I wouldn't show up. I believe X tested a lot of their new censorship tools on me. And so when I got censored and shadow banned, I started texting T-Mobile executives. I worked very closely with the guy that is now the T-Mobile COO, the second guy in charge at T-Mobile. I knew him. I knew his right-hand partner. And so I was pissed off and I was texting him like, hey, I know T-Mobile is working with big tech to censor and shadow ban me. My TikTok was deleted. People can barely find me online. My impressions got crushed. Like, I know it's happening, right? But you can't prove it. And so anyway, I started texting the executive. I'm not getting anywhere with that. So my next step is I went to his neighborhood in Prosper, Texas, and passed out flyers. Now, he lives in a gated community, not with a security guard or anything, just like an apartment complex, right? So I drove him by in a car, and I walked to every single house and put a flyer on the doorstep that shared a little bit about my story and had links to six of my other stories I've exposed about T-Mobile, which is a lot of the crazy stuff I just explained to you before this, right? He filed harassment charges on me. I turned myself into the Collin County Jail. This was October 2024. And we didn't go to trial until August 2025. Hmm. What's crazy about my trial. And so during that time, you know, I went and stood in front of the Collin County Courthouse and held up a sign saying the DA framed me with T-Mobile. I was wilding out, doing all sorts of crazy stuff, because I really kind of trusted that the jurors would be on my side and see what I'm doing, right? But I learned that most of society is brainwashed these days. It's a perfect example, like, you know, Shiloh being found guilty of free speech. You got Chud. You have a lot of examples in America where people are being prosecuted for their First Amendment right because the people that are sitting in the jury box are freaking brainwashed NPCs that don't understand our own laws. But anyway, sorry, soapbox there.
2: it's an important background to understand. And again, it's like if you could just get your message out there, you know, it's like God bless you for resorting to handing out flyers. But like, why is that even necessary in today's day and age? Because the local media doesn't want to pick this up. The big tech is going to crush it. I mean, that's just going to happen. And so, of course, you have what inspired your turn towards, because I've seen you mainly focus on this, the takeover of places like Frisco. I doubt it's a coincidence that you were, you know, arrested and thrown into jail for whatever excuse they had just 1 week after you gave that great speech. What made you turn your focus towards that? And were you noticing that while you were still at T-Mobile, that were they using H-1B visas to lay off Americans there?
3: That's a great question. So the reason why I speak at Frisco is because the big T-Mobile office I worked at is in Frisco, right? It's, I would call it their number two headquarters in the United States. They're actually based out of Bellevue. I think they're going to end up moving to Texas as their main headquarters soon enough. But so I went to city council because, you know, I expect people that take oaths to the Constitution to actually care about what I'm exposing, right? I mean, T-Mobile even censored text messages during COVID. There is so much tyranny that I have exposed that I believe people should help me. So at T-Mobile, I did, when I was working there, I totally recognized a lot of Indians working in engineering. I had no idea what H-1B it was at the time, right? But I definitely witnessed that firsthand while working there. And then I went to Frisco, started speaking up. when they started ignoring me and disrespecting me by turning the camera to my back, that's when I started digging into the mayor. That's when I dug into the donations, right? I was already talking about H-1B visas, and it just kind of, I just kept building upon it. And, you know, I went to jail. I was in jail from August 11th to November 23rd. I got out 2 days before Thanksgiving. Yeah, I was actually sentenced to 6 months in jail, but I got out early in Collin County because I worked in the kitchen, which got me 2 for 1. And my case was a misdemeanor. I did more jail time on a misdemeanor than some people do on felony drug charges in Texas, which is crazy.
2: For handing out flyers.
3: Well, if I wouldn't have texted, the problem was, is I also text these guys, right? But he never asked me to stop. Another crazy thing about my case is Texas actually rewrote my charge. So in, the charge said that I kept texting him after he told me to stop, which was a lie. He never told me to stop. I was kind of waiting for him to tell me to stop, right? I kind of thought he blocked me, wouldn't listen to me. It was only about, I'd call it 30 or 40 messages over 2 months. And so we were supposed to go to trial in May, and the state requested to rewrite the charge. And then what they did after that is they filed warrants for all of my social media accounts, and they used my tweets against me, because instead of the 30 or 40 text messages, they said I sent over 150 electronic communications as harassment, which those were my
2: tweets. Because you're tweeting about him. Okay.
3: Because I was tweeting.
2: Wow. All right. Yeah, that's very sinister, kind of. And what did you say? They said you weaponized the First Amendment. Is that a quote?
3: Yep. That is a direct quote from the prosecution team. I weaponized the First Amendment. I weaponized free speech. I watched the prosecution in Collin County lie. I would bet that my Collin County misdemeanor case was the most expensive misdemeanor trial Collin County has ever tried. The whole room, you know, on my side, I had my wife and her family, and that's it. On the other side, they had the whole misdemeanor prosecution team back there helping, sending text messages to the prosecutor. And, you know, I watched the, you know, the T-Mobile executive lie under oath about some things. And, you know, it was crazy because I also, one thing exposed how T-Mobile discriminated against me during COVID with the vaccine mandate. I was on team. I wasn't just your low-level employee at T-Mobile. I actually worked my way up into a senior management position, and I was leading the response for COVID. That's what helped me get educated on all the stuff that I exposed. That's what really woke me up. Like, a lot of Americans woke up in 2020, right? A lot of you guys were kind of awake before us, but a lot of us didn't snap into it until that happened.
2: Yeah, and we're up cooking breakfast, waiting for everybody else to make their way upstairs. Yeah.
3: And so, you know, I exposed how they discriminate against me based on my vaccine status, which is actually a violation of Texas Health and Safety Code, Chapter 81D. It was crazy to watch the prosecution turn that around on me. Like, make me look for the bad guy. Make me look as the bad guy for standing up for what was right.
2: Wow. Yeah, there's a lot of wrinkles. You make some pretty powerful enemies, my friend. That's absolutely wild. And, you know, the point you made during the speech we played in the first 5 minutes, and that you sort of referenced just now, the amount of money, the looking into, you know, who's giving money to these people. Are they making choices on the basis of who's donating to their political campaigns? I've made the point that, like, this is, I think, one of the key things that people are maybe missing. When an Indian person wants to buy a gas station, own a gas station in America, there's something like $200,000 worth of grants that they can receive from the government that are not offered to a white, indigenous, you know, native born American person. That's $200,000 that they can either, like, put into more inventory to make more money, or maybe they could hire more people, or that's $200,000 that they can donate to the political structure to get their people elected. So, you know, all of these benefits that go to these minority groups, they are really just like one step away from political power, because giving these people money and then allowing them to spend it back on the government to get them more money, I mean, it's a feedback loop that they're creating here. So I think that's a very important point about this invasion that people are overlooking. The more, you know, money and wealth these groups get, the more political power they get. It's a feedback loop, a snowball rolling down the hill. Can you talk a little bit more about that, how you identified and, you know, what you think is actually happening with these donations?
3: Yeah, the donations, on top of that, the corporations are helping them. Look how, if you have an H-1B visa, you can go get a great credit rate on a car and buy a car for what you and I can get it for, right? Back in the day, in like 2009, when I worked at T-Mobile in the stores selling phones, you know, H-1B visas from Infosys could walk in and get a free phone on a 2-year contract. I was 25 years old at the time working there, and I couldn't even get a free phone on a 2-year contract, right? But the donations, you can see, as I'd stated in that video, how the influx has gone from like 10% of donations above $1,000 were from Indians to 55%. And that was for the old mayor, Frisco Mayor Jeff Chaney. The new one, Mark Hill, who just got elected in last year. I mean, you should see how many donations from foreigners, whether it's Indians or Muslims, are going to him. I've exposed 3 of them. I went to their, they run H-1B companies. I went to their offices and visited them, and nobody's there. And so not only are the foreigners figuring out how to donate and buy our politicians to get what they want, whether it's developing real estate, but also the fact that there's companies or the Indians that I believe should be investigated for H-1B fraud are donating money to the new Frisco mayor. And then he's even paying one of them to do advertising. And he's thanked them in his video where he, you know, they have their big party where they celebrate. He got the new mayor seat, and he's thanking one of the Indians that I've exposed that I think should be investigated for H-1B fraud.
2: And the H-1B fraud, it's just, it's the fraud on top of the fraud, right? I mean, I think H-1B visas shouldn't exist at all, but it's like, okay, here's this thing that exists. Maybe it can be used in extraordinary circumstances. If there's some aerospace company that has been trying for a year and it just can't find anybody qualified, but there's this great candidate in China, okay, maybe we can make a deal. It's like supposed to be for these specific cases, and the companies are supposed to fulfill all these obligations. Even with that, I'm not exactly for it. But then on top of that, on top of selling out our jobs to foreigners, the fraud is rampant. And again, people are generally becoming more aware of this, but have no idea about like the body shops that Indians run, where it's literally just, it's a mill. They just bring people in, take a cut of their earnings, you know, say that they're qualified when they're not. What is it going to take for Americans to understand they're being scammed? Because that is like the biggest hurdle right now to me, is people sort of see what's going on. They see that, like, okay, wages aren't rising as much as they should, yet they can't take that extra leap to go, this is because we're being screwed over and scammed, and we need to stop these people from coming over and taking our stuff. What is it going to take for Americans to wake up to the reality of this situation?
3: That's why I continue to speak up and, you know, fight for sharing my story and exposing the crazy stuff I talk about. That's, and what's with H-1B, it's actually, it's a little complex. So I think some people don't really understand it. The corporations that are using H-1B, they're not breaking any laws. The government gave them this tool to, you know, like you stated, if it's used in some very rare circumstance, but it really shouldn't even be available. It's almost disrespectful to tell Americans, like, hey, you're too stupid to do these jobs, so we got to go to India and China to find. I'm sure we got kids in high school that can do better coding than these H-1B Indians, right? And so, but it's the corporations, they're using it within their legal rights. The other piece of it is these Indians that are creating their body shops and they, these consulting firms, and they have, you know, when I go look at their employment, when I go look at the H-1Bs, their labor condition application, which is the filing with the government, I can see the ones where they work for T-Mobile or Verizon or these corporations. But then there's some that are working directly for the Indians person's company. Those are the ones that are questionable. One led me to a house in McKinney where there was 3 labor condition applications registered to this house, and I went and knocked on the door. That Indian that I was digging into is actually also the guy who is funding one of the new Hindu temples in Frisco, Texas. Because that's another thing I've exposed here in the back in May. I exposed how on the Frisco City Council agenda, they were voting on 2 new Indian temples and 1 new mosque all in one night. You probably saw videos from that May 19th where it went viral. There were so many people there. But I exposed who's behind both of those, the Jain temple and the Hindu temple. And both of these people are tied to nonprofits, and they're running companies that have questionable H-1B activity.
2: So really, I mean, again, when you think about this as a assembly line almost, right? It's like, people come in, they file for H-1B visas. Every single H-1B visa recipient brings in an average of 15 family members, by the way. Those are some of the numbers that we've heard of, you know, recently involving this type of stuff. They get, you know, bonuses from the government. They get grants from the government to start their business and hire people. They're, you know, put on welfare. They're not having to pay for groceries like Americans are. It's extra money in their pocket that they can give to politicians who will bring over more of them, and then they can contribute to their ethnic groups, which will build temples for them, which will, you know, inspire more people to come. I mean, they're, I like what they're doing is smart. From their perspective, it's like we have just opened ourselves to be taken over, and they're taking us over. And it's, you know, obviously a very well, you know, orchestrated, well-oiled machine they're running. It just has no benefit whatsoever for the American people. And this, to me, is the most frustrating part. And I think we just have time to go, well, at least go to the beginning of this video. This is also in McKinney. So McKinney, Texas, Frisco, Texas sort of seem to be the hotspots of this. But this is a Muslim supporting the construction of a proposed Islamic center. And just last night, there was a, you know, a lot of very contentious hearing in McKinney about this Muslim center, and we can show you more clips from it. But this one I think is interesting. It's a Muslim man supporting the building of this Islamic center and mosque. And we'll just play the first few seconds because of how he starts his speech. Let's go to clip number 33 now. Guys, clip 33. You know what? Our numbers are all
4: just
2: messed
4: a few
2: up.
4: Years ago.
2: We must have messed up. There it is. Let's watch this.
5: With
2: so everyone's booing. So he starts out the speech there going, you know, we're going to change the Constitution. And everybody boos. And this to me is emblematic of just like, why do we have to do this? Why do we have to spend our time, go out on a weeknight, go to this to say, hey, we don't want our Constitution changed. We don't want our fundamental morals of our country changed by hostile foreigners who disagree. It's like, why is this a burden that the American people have to constantly be on guard against our own government selling us out to foreigners? It's outrageous, honestly.
3: Yeah, and a lot of it has to do with fueling the culture wars, right? Like you said it earlier, a lot of people are just want to fight with the Muslims or fight with the Hindus, but ultimately it's our government that's captured. Our government is the one, they're the ones allowing it to happen. Those are the people that take oaths to constitutions. Those are the people that are supposed to be helping us. Now, like with the mosque stuff, what's crazy though is Texas state and federal law protects these Muslims from building as many mosques as they want to. And that's what a lot of people don't really understand is like the city council, yeah, they're bought and paid for. They're sold out, but they can't vote no, because if they do, they're going to be sued and they're going to lose. And so it's time for our federal government and our state leaders to step up and do something different. And that's just, you know, I can't even get these guys to call me back. I've reached out to every, you know, I've shared a lot of stuff where I can tell you're like, holy smokes, this guy's got a crazy story. He's exposed a lot of stuff. I can't even get help from the government. I've reached out to every person that should care, and they don't even respond to me or take the time to talk to me.
2: I'm not exactly surprised, obviously hugely disappointed, but yeah, no, you're exactly right. And again, just to picture it, just at the fundamentals, like what's actually happening here is you've got a group of people who are like, hey, you know, we're going to impanel a government. They're going to protect us. They impanel this government. They give them authority. And then they turn around and that person is just selling out their birthright to strangers. And it's just like, then why do we even have this government? The whole role is to protect us from them. Now suddenly they feel like they have to give them an equal treatment. Why? This is ridiculous. We'll get into it on the other side, but this is exhausting. We need a government that just doesn't attack us and try to destroy us constantly. Wouldn't that be something? Wouldn't that be amazing? A government that serves us, the people? What a thought.
6: I don't have to sell you on bovine colostrum. Almost everybody knows for decades and decades, doctors recommend it to patients. It's been all the rage. It's the first 2 weeks of milk that come from a cow or any other mammal. It's not normal milk. It's not white. It's clear. It's full of all these peptides and amino acids and growth factors and things that literally accelerate tissue repair and so much more. But the issue is our bovine colostrum is a private label of the top rated brand in the country. They let us put our label on it and we sell it for a little bit less than it's sold in stores. And then you're funding our operation. It's a total 360 win. But here's where I dropped the ball. I've been promoting this bovine colostrum for almost a year since our sponsor, Bigley, came out with it. And I just basically talk about, hey, it's great for your hair, great for your skin, you know, great for all of that. But that's just what you see on the surface. Yeah, your fingernails are thicker. They grow quicker. Women, you know, since the 60s have been taking it. But if it's doing that to the outside, what is it doing to the inside? So I wanted to just read some of the things that's in bovine colostrum and explain to you how ours is 4 times stronger than the average stuff on the market and at least twice as strong as leading competitors. It's cold pressed. It's never been homogenized either, or boiled or heated up to 250 degrees. So it keeps the cofactors alive. It's super concentrated. One little scoop from the powder is your daily intake, and it's amazing. But now our sponsors come out with these great naturally flavored grape gummies that has a full day concentrated allowance in each gummy. So let me now read to you just some of the ingredients and what it does. The vast majority of colostrum products, again, are flavorless, but the key is they are only 10 to 20% IgG. Ours is 40% IgG. That's double to quadruple the potency of the competitors. And it's a delicious, all-natural, grape-flavored gummy. So it habituates it. People love it and want to keep taking it. Immune Health IgG and Lactoferrin Defense. IgG immunoglobulins are the body's primary antibody defense. Colostrum's natural lactoferrin is a potent antimicrobial protein that binds iron and inhibits pathogen growth. Together, they prime and strengthen the immune system year-round, starting with the gut, and it's good for all the rest of the body and the organs. Gut support integrity. Colostrum contains growth factors IGF-1 and EGF. These help repair and maintain the gut lining. This makes it especially valuable for anyone dealing with leaky gut, digestive discomfort, or looking to optimize nutrient absorption. It's great for young people, but really essential for old folks. Because as you get older, the gut absorbs less and less. The bioactive peptides and growth factors in colostrum support faster tissue repair and lean muscle recovery after exercise, making these gummies a smart addition to any active lifestyle or fitness routine. And again, this is a 40% concentration. You're not going to find that anywhere else. Each gummy is 600 milligram concentrate of the highest quality bovine colostrum. 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
2: Welcome back, ladies and gentlemen. This is the Alex Jones Show. I'm your host, Harrison Smith, sitting in for Alex today. Rex Jones will take over for me in the next hour. He's interviewing Brandon Weikert in the fourth hour of today's Alex Jones program, and then continuing to man the helm for the War Room today. Brandon Weikert, of course, very well-informed now, increasingly popular analyst in the case of the Iran war. He's been one of the only people to be right about everything the entire time, so stay tuned for that. I'm joined by Mark Palaciano, who is a man in the arena who took it upon himself to do what we implore all Americans with the talent and ability to do: become a whistleblower, become a journalist, get involved, get active, cause problems for the little petty tyrants in your city council that are selling out your birthright for pennies on the dollar. Incredible interview so far, and stuff about T-Mobile I had no idea about. You can follow Mark on X at Mark_Palaciano. And interestingly, Mark, we got a letter. This never happened. We received a letter during the break, no joke, from somebody watching the show. And I wanted to read it. She says, "Good morning. I just tuned into the show and heard Harrison interviewing a guest about T-Mobile and their H-1B visa practices. It really struck a nerve for me." She says, "I worked in customer service for UNFI, one of the country's largest food distributors, from 2023 to 2025. My employment came to an end when the company laid off the entire customer service team, including representatives, supervisors, and managers, many of whom had been there for over 20 years. Employees in finance and IT were also affected. The company outsourced these roles to Wipro, a firm based in India. it's difficult to understand how companies can let go of experienced American workers and move those jobs overseas. For those of us directly impacted, it's not just a business decision. It's deeply personal and raises serious questions about workforce priorities and corporate responsibility. Someone needs to protect American workers, not shareholders' pockets. Love the show. So, I mean, we just received this, and obviously this person had hundreds of people with them feeling exactly the same way. I'm sure people that worked with you at T-Mobile saw their jobs go to India. I mean, this is such a regular occurrence now. It's treated as like normal. This is so abnormal in the course of human history, the idea that your government is just like aggressively selling off your jobs to everybody else in the world as fast as they possibly can. It's insane that we have to deal with this. And we do have to deal with it. I'll read you the titles, at least we don't go to the videos, of McKinney, Texas, North Carolina, everywhere around the country. Regular people are having to take time out of their lives to go argue with their own government to say, hey, please don't destroy my livelihood. Please don't build a data center in my backyard. Please don't put up flock cameras on my corner. Just please stop attacking us. It's exhausting having to do this all the time. How do we get to a point? Is it even possible, Mark, how we can get to a point where we can just trust our government not to screw us over constantly? Because I feel like this is, even though, you know, resistance movements like the one you're helping to lead and contribute to, people standing up and fighting back, it can be effective, but not over the long term. We need to end the threat. Do you have any idea how we get there?
3: You know, over the past 3 years, man, I feel like I've documented a story that exposes how far corrupt and how far gone our system is. You know, yeah. I shouldn't be the only one out here talking about T-Mobile. Let me tell you some other crazy stuff. Like, they just got their new Indian-born CEO in November 2025. They're laying off Americans. Well, not only are they employing H-1Bs, they actually opened up, like the last screenshot, they opened up a new hub in Hyderabad, India, that services T-Mobile USA. Right. So now, and what's crazy is I heard from some T-Mobile people that they actually sent Americans over to India to go train these employees.
2: Yeah.
3: And it's gotten absolutely out of hand with the foreign takeover. And, you know, you kind of mentioned Flock. I'm not going to create a whole new rabbit hole, but T-Mobile has all the technology for 15-minute smart cities.
2: Right.
3: Think about 5G. Think about them connected with Starlink. And so anyway,
7: they allow.
2: How can you deny that this is an attack against the American people and the middle class in particular? Let me just read some of the. Well, let me get first your take on what's happening with deportations, because Mark Wayne Mullins is out there trying to, you know, put across the idea that they're really taking it seriously and deportations are on track. He says they're on track this year to deport more illegal immigrants by the end of this month than they did for all of last year. Adding that over the last 7 days, they're averaging 4,200 deportations a day. That sounds like a lot. 4,200 deportations should sound like a lot, but you're talking about 1.5 million or so on average for the year, considering the fact that we brought in something like 20 to, I would say, 50 million in those 4 years. Somebody did the math. I think it was Andrew Barca did the math, and he's like, okay, so in 70 years, we'll have expelled just the people that came across from 2020. Which, of course, is absurd because in 70 years, they'll all have great-grandchildren by then. This is not fast enough. So, obviously, Trump, who ran and got his start and his whole thing was being the deportation guy, he's not doing it. So, again, it's like, what is it going to take? We can't even stop the flow, let alone reverse it at the rate that we need to. How are we going to do this? This is one of the things I do, Mark. I don't know if you watch the show. I ask my guests impossible questions like, how do we fix immigration? Go, sir. But seriously, I'm at my wit's end, too. I don't know who else we can vote for. If Donald Trump himself is incapable of this, what do we do here, Mark?
3: Yeah, you know, candidly, man, I've tuned it all out. I don't have any trust for the government. Like I showed you, when you're a whistleblower and then you get put in jail for your free speech. And I reached out to the whistleblower program, every elected official that should help me. No one cared. And so I don't have faith that they're going to deport all these illegals. And while they're, you know, celebrating how they're going to take 20 years or what, 70 years to deport the same amount of people that came over in the past few years, the floodgates are open for corporations and H-1B visas. Like you said, one H-1B visa can lead to 15 people coming over here. And so it's just, you know, last election, I didn't vote. 2020 was actually the first and last time in my life that I voted. I watched the election be stolen with mail-in ballots. And I believe that's why COVID was here and so on and so forth. But then, you know, I saw everybody being real hyped up about Trump in 2024, but I've drawn a line in the sand with the vaccine, right? Like that's one of the things that I speak up about with T-Mobile and how they discriminate against me based on my status. And until the government recognizes like that wasn't good, I just can't buy into it anymore, right? And so unfortunately, I don't have faith in the government doing anything that they are saying they're doing.
2: Yeah. Yeah, I definitely don't blame you. And that brings to mind the fact that Todd Blanche, there was an article, I don't know if I have it here, but it's like, it was like the Senate didn't want to pass Todd Blanche. And so Donald Trump was like, if you don't pass Todd Blanche, then I'll try to get the weaponization fund restarted. And it's like, why are the Republicans the ones that are stopping the weaponization fund? If you don't, like, there's $1.8 billion that's been set aside to pay people for the pain and suffering they were caused by the persecution of the Biden administration. January 6th, the people that were arrested, I think it should go to people like yourself who were fired for, the jab. I mean, these were all violations of your civil rights. And, you know, you have a class action lawsuit, you get a big settlement, you deserve some, you know, recompense for your pain and suffering. It's the Republicans that are stopping that. The Republicans are the ones saying, well, $1.8 billion, we don't want that to go to our people. No, we can't. Not in a million years would we allow this amount of money to go towards, you know, any of our people to benefit their lives. Meanwhile, I think they just signed $700 billion for more weaponry. So, I mean, this is the absurdity. We even in times where we do get some sort of response from the government, it's our side that steps in and stops it. It's beyond outrageous, and we got to do something because, like I said, this is unsustainable. Let me just go through a few of these. We can go to Dot Cam here. We won't go to these videos necessarily because they're very long, but McKinney, Texas, tensions high as the McKinney City Council meeting as supporters of the Islamic Center and opponents of the project clash. The McKinney City Council is set to consider approval of the Islamic Center and mosque. Again, if people don't want it in their neighborhood, why are they forced to accept this outside influence? It's absurd. Heroes rose in McKinney tonight, and Congressman Keith Self delivered the truth without flinching. So U.S. Congressman Keith Self looked at the mayor and city council dead in the eye and refused to soft pedal reality. Self reminded them of 1,400 years of political Islam that cannot be wished away, bringing up things like child marriage, honor killings, saying, don't tell me it can't happen here because it's already happening in Texas. Beating your wife, polygamy, all condoned under Sharia political Islam. Again, and then you've got the Muslim person going, yeah, we're here, we're going to change your constitution. It's just like, why are we having to defend against this? What war did we lose? I'm sorry, Mark, did we lose a war that I'm not familiar with? Did we get conquered at some point and we have to do this because we're at the point of a sword? Otherwise, why are our people having to constantly try to justify our own existence and try desperately to beg the government not to allow us to be replaced by people that aren't us? Again, this idea that we empanel the government, we empower them, we give them authority on the basis of the fact that we offload our protection to them, and that they turn around and go, yeah, but this Muslim guy from India wants to actually have your town, so I got to give him a fair shake. No, you don't. You are here to defend us and our way of life.
7: Selves to be exposed
2: to a bunch of hostile foreigners. It's
7: Christian and religious messages.
2: Insane, dude. What do we do? I mean,
7: which are impure in the sense that
2: this.
7: They're...
2: Why do you think the city councils all around the country, everywhere you look, can't seem to recognize that this is an invasion, a takeover, a conquering? Why can't they understand that?
3: Yeah, no, you asked what war do we lose, and we're losing the war of the government versus the people, right? Mm-hmm. And our government is bought and paid for. Every single elected official, all they care about is making money. They don't care about the oath that they took to the Constitution. They don't care about people like me that are speaking up. I should be, I'm completely self-funded. I've been living on my savings for the past 3 years, right? My goal was to make money with independent journalism,

0: Big tech has me by the digital balls, and they have made it extremely hard for me to succeed in that. Right. And so, but if I started taking money from companies and donors, I probably wouldn't be saying the stuff that I'm saying. Right. And that's the reality of America is a lot of not only are our politicians owned, but a lot of these journalists that we see that have big platforms, they're owned too. And they are purposely driving agendas that is really kind of dividing America more and making it hard for us to unite, because it needs to be the people versus the government at this point. And it's just really hard to do that when you have all of us being separated through these culture wars that are going on.
1: 100%. 100%. Again, I just can't help but try to like put it in a different frame of just like, you know, we're supposed to be a family. This is like the father and the mother of the family just being like, yeah, but you know, it's kind of unfair for me to benefit my own kids over these other random kids that hate my kids. And it's like, why would you think that that's a moral position? Why would you, as the authority, as the leadership of this country, why would you think that you have an obligation to give a fair hearing or actually give the benefit of the doubt and prefer people that aren't your constituents? It is a fundamental disconnect with what their actual role is. And it does all come, as simple as it seems, it does all come down to money. You have things like this. Utah Senator John Curtis proposes state-led migrant worker program. This is a supposed conservative, but he's introducing a bill on Monday that would create a voluntary state-sponsored visa program allowing state legislatures to expand their temporary migrant workforce. So I guess they want the government itself to be hiring state-level guest workers. Again, conservative. We've seen conservative, the governor of wherever it was, Idaho or Iowa or wherever, was giving an interview where, again, he's like, and they literally bases on, well, GDP. Hey, we want line go up. I guess we got to sell out our constituents' birthrights. And it's like, they are the ones making it. We don't even have to say, hey, they're doing this for money. They think that's a valid reason to do this, which again, this is all just so baffling. But yeah, it's the Republicans who are doing this. Is there any, I mean, do we just need to get rid of money and politics in total or what here? Because again, this is exhausting. We cannot be fighting every weekend just to beg not to have our culture destroyed. It can't go on. North Carolina, they're doing this as well. Do you think it's worse in Texas, or do you think it's just getting more attention in Texas? Because I constantly kind of have trouble determining whether it's like, dang, Texas is really being hit hard, or whether Texas is just a state that's actually standing up against it. So you see videos of people like yourself. Do you think Texas is being targeted in particular, and for what reason?
0: Oh yeah, for sure. Cause you know, like everyone says, once Texas falls, America falls.
1: Right.
0: Well, I've been telling people Texas has already fallen. My story single-handedly proves it. And it, you know, and that's, I would actually say Texas is the worst, because there's still a lot of people out here that think Texas is, you know, this display of freedom and courage and don't mess with Texas. And you got people, I mean, every week we're seeing videos pop up of people speaking at city councils here in Texas, like you said, whether it's Indian takeover, data centers. I mean, we can go on and on about all the stuff that's being exposed. And, you know, like I tweeted this out yesterday. There was a city council meeting in McKinney that you showed that was over the mosque. There was a city council meeting in Frisco where a lot of people were speaking up about this field being turned into a new retail space, which I exposed the developer behind it as another Indian guy. We don't know who his investors are. Right. And then Ken Paxton's hosting his election party in Allen, Texas. So in Collin County, the city councils, people are standing up. But then the Texas attorney general is like having a party in the same county. Mm-hmm. Like, what the heck is going on?
1: Yeah. And I mean, again, it really does just seem to be the money. It's literally just like, well, you know, I can get money for my, you know, campaign, and they can make more money. So GDP goes up, and sure, I'm destroying the lives of American families, but I'm building the lives of Indian families. And I see all humans as, you know, perfectly good. It's like, you're our leadership. What are you doing? Again, this is the absurd part. You know, we do have time to go to some of these. Let's go to clip 15 here. This is in McKinney, Texas. This was yesterday, posted by Carlos Tussurios. Tensions are high at the McKinney City Council meeting as supporters of the Islamic Center and opponents of the project clash. The McKinney City Council is set to consider the approval of the Islamic Center. So let's go now to clip number 15. It's a short one.
2: Again,
1: But here you can see, like, it gets physical. And you got this little old lady, which, like, this is the thing to me. You got a little old Texas lady. Why is she getting in fisticuffs with, like, a big Muslim dude? Which, again, just seems absurd to me that it's like, so the people of McKinney don't want this. These other foreign hostile outsiders do. And so the city council has to weigh these two evenly, has to determine which gets to, you know, gets to win. No, the people of McKinney win. Just automatically just go, oh, okay, they don't want it, then they don't have to be subjected to it. I don't mean to be repeating myself, but it is just this simple, isn't it?
0: Yeah, one of a quote that I feel like I came up with, I love to come up with random lines, right? I believe capitalism has been stolen from the American people and it's now being used against us because it ultimately is bottom line, how much money can be made by whatever you're doing. And we both have listed off multiple examples in this conversation of how money is really fueling the actions of the people that are destroying America from within.
1: Yep. And again, just take it to the obvious, you know, family metaphor. Obviously, I would love to make more money. I would like to have, you know, more wealth because I would like to benefit my children. So I want my children to do well. And I want, this is the idea of like, oh, I want more wealth, so I'm going to sell my children. And it's like, it's defeating the purpose of wanting the wealth. We want our GDP to go up because we want Americans to do better. That's the score that supposed to tell you that Americans are doing well. If you're selling Americans out to increase that score, what the hell are you doing? That's where I break with capitalism. Capitalism as a financial, you know, exchange mechanism is great. It's not my religion. It's not my belief. It's not where my loyalty lies, which it's different for Republicans, it seems. I think you're exactly right about that. Let's go to clip, I believe it's 37 here. Hundreds of North Carolinians have stormed a town council meeting to protest a proposed 5,000 square foot mosque in Mooresville, North Carolina, that they were not even told about. Multiple women got up to say that Islam is an evil ideology and to reject Sharia law. Let's go now to clip number 37.
2: Examine closely whether the building of this mosque is right for this community. I personally say no to Sharia law and this Muslim center.
3: How can you serve and protect us when you can't even tell us about a proposed mosque in our backyard?
4: It was a full house tonight at the Mooresville Commissioners meeting as the town considers a new mosque in the city that has been met with controversy. Many in attendance voiced their concerns about the new complex, with complaints ranging from traffic issues and a lack of transparency, as the potential property was not listed on tonight's agenda. The Board of Commissioner responding to those citizens tonight, saying the property has been approved for religious use since it was annexed into the town limits back in 1998. And they went on to detail how much space the building would take up and encourage the community to continue to share their concerns about any proposed project.
1: So again, whether it's Texas, North Carolina, all over the country, American says little old ladies are having to get up and go, I would not like a gigantic hostile colony in my backyard, please, only to be told, well, technically in 1998, they signed some random agreement, so hands are tied. Totally absurd. Thank you so much for being with us. Mark Palaciano, you're doing such a great job. I want to give you the final word and just a message to people of how they can support you, of course, but also what they need to know and you know, how they can get involved as well. Because not only do I want you to do well and succeed and be able to make this your full-time profession, exposing this stuff, extremely valuable service you perform, I want you to inspire other people as well. So how can people support you? How can people follow you? And what is your message of encouragement to those of us who are looking desperately for some silver lining on the clouds?
0: Yeah, no, thanks for having me on. This, it means a lot to me. And, you know, that's one of the things that I've been most proud of is I've actually inspired other people to speak up. That's what I finally learned is like the only way that we're going to influence change is by all of us go speak up at these opportunities where we can, you know, and we have to kind of create, if everybody was doing what I was doing, we would have already started a revolution.
1: Yeah.
0: Now I also know it's hard for people to do this because cancel culture. They're afraid of losing their careers, right? So I know that I speak up for a lot of people and I say stuff that others can't. You know, support me. Like I told you, I'm self-funded. So please subscribe to me on X or subscribe to me on Instagram, right? I want to stay completely self-funded and not sell out to some, you know, company that's going to dictate the things that I can say or can't say. And so, yeah, it really, you know, if you go check out all the stuff that I've exposed and share, you know, even if you can't subscribe to me, just share my stuff, share my story, share my accounts, because I guarantee whether you go to my YouTube and watch one of the 19 times that I've spoke at Frisco City Council, or you go to my Substack and read about T-Mobile, you're going to see some crazy stuff that is truth you can't find anywhere else that exposes kind of how America is being destroyed from within.
1: 100%. No, absolutely. We need you as a success story. Follow Mark Palaciano on X at @Mark_Palaciano. That's MarkPalaciano. Cannot thank you enough for doing everything that you do. And I'm sure we'll talk to you again very soon, sir. Thank you for being with us, folks. Stay tuned. Rex Jones takes over with Brandon Weikert on the other side. High level warfare analysis. Stay tuned and go to the Alex Jones store to support us.
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0: going to be with us really significantly longer.
1: Robert Pape has been analyzing, tracking, running simulations on all of this. Literally, the final lesson that this guy has taught at college, at school, for a very long time, for a period of years, has been, oh, what would a simulated, you know, attack on Iran look like?
2: We are in a wicked escalation trap. We're not just seeing escalation. We're seeing it grow horizontally, and we're seeing Iran now initiating attacks, not just on the receiving end. The United States started this war and is now in a strategically worse position and is trying to simply get back to even. This war has upended the balance of power in the region that existed before the war. Before the war, America was the ascendant power, Israel the rising power, and Iran the declining power. Now all of those lines are reversed. And Iran thinks it won the war, and it should be in control of Hormuz and have large influence in the Persian Gulf and the Middle East it did not have before. The United States is trying to reverse its defeat and is not accepting the new status quo.
1: The history of us covering this Iran war and being against it, this whole conflict, is not some crackpot theory that we have about how this could potentially be bad. This is what all the experts have said, again, since before day one. You can go to college professors like Pape. You can go to analysts like Larry Johnson.
3: We don't have good intelligence, and we certainly don't have ground-penetrating radar that tells us how many missiles they've got stacked up in these tunnels and buried in these mountains. But I guarantee you that in addition to storing such missiles, they're also doing production of such missiles in these secure locations. So we don't have even a clue exactly how many they have.
1: You can go to literally everybody who commentates and talks about this in the online geopolitical space. This is not rocket science. Look at this. Trump's pattern of strategic defeat is only leading to more escalation, a world economic crisis, and more gains for Iran. This is the thing. The longer it lasts, the more concessions they're able to extract out of us. And the situation that Trump is in, it's very tough. He doesn't have the ability to extract concessions from the Iranians, but at the same time, he doesn't have the ability to extricate himself from the conflict, because if he does, Israel remains under threat because they're violating what Iran wants them to do by not invading Lebanon and not killing the rest of the Palestinians. You have to understand, this is all an ethno-supremacist war.
4: It sounds like you're saying one Jewish life mm-hmm. is worth hundreds or thousands of Palestinian lives.
5: Not a million. One Jewish life, it's 10 million, okay?
4: That just sounds racist.
5: Yes, I know. But this is the truth. Because God chose us. Because of this, you are jealous.
1: And it's not our ethnicity. It's not white people. It's not black people. It's not Mexicans. That's not the problem. What's the quote from The Hobbit? There's no need for war between dwarves, elves, and men. A legion of orcs marches upon the mountain. Like, this is a real problem. We're fighting and dying in a war, an ethno-supremacist religious war, for people thousands of miles away that we're not related to and could care less about, that have no relation to the foundation or history of our new republic / empire here the last 250 years of the United States. It's a ludicrous idea to think that you have to go fight and die or serve a state like this. And it's a ludicrous idea that any political candidate would come to you hat in hand and tell you you just have to be good and support them a little bit harder, and we're going to be able to get all this done. We're never going to be able to get any of it done.
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but it's dramatic. 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
1: Well, there's nothing spookier than geopolitics, and we have a geopolitical roundup overview, fourth hour on The Alex Jones Show for you today. I'm your host, Rex Jones, being joined by Brandon Weikert. Brandon Weikert is the is a senior national security editor at 1945.com. He manages the Weikert Brief on Substack. You're on basically all the big geopolitical commentary analysis channels. I see you on Mario Newfall basically every other day now, and you're hosting daily. So I just want to welcome you back to the show. Now. So what's going on there with Mario?
2: Well, he's got some of the best guests in the world. I mean, you sent me a thing that he just did with Mirandi of Iran. So he's able to get not just the American point of view. He's able to get, you know, the other side as well. And I think that's integral.
1: Here's the thing. I like watching 80-year-old Air Force generals on Fox News. I think they know the reality of what's happening around the world. I don't want to listen to all the experts and the people with real credentials that aren't in government because they're too serious. I want to go watch Jack Keane.
2: Well, I will say that Mario seems to be hazing me a little bit now that I'm working with him, because he keeps giving me all the neocon generals in the afternoon. So I sit there and I have to sit there and listen to how great Israel is all the time.
1: You do a good job. It's a balanced show. Here's the thing. Here's what I appreciate. Here's what I appreciate about Mario's channel in general. You want to see what's called, my dad calls it, wide spectrum analysis. You want to see what everybody says. And here's the thing. If you hold anti-position against somebody's pro, it's only going to make you weaker if you don't hear their position, because you're not going to know how to refute it or respond to it. And ultimately, you don't really have the right to, right? You got to put yourself in that environment. I've been trying to do more of that. Been trying to do more debates and other such things.
2: Yeah, and I think, the way you beat the information war is you first of all have to understand what the other side is thinking. And I will tell you, I used to think there's no way these guys believe this. I've spoken now to some pretty high-level people on Mario's show over the last 2 weeks who are committed neocons, committed Zionists. I was a former neocon myself in my youth, because that was what you were if you were a Republican working in government. That's just the way it was. So they really believe it, these guys do, and these gals. I mean, I talked to Victoria Coates recently of Heritage. She was formerly the Middle East policy director for the first term of the Trump administration. Nice lady. She really believes this stuff. So, you know, I think it's important that audiences listen and understand that these are the people currently or previously speaking to the highest levels of our politicians in both parties. And if you're wondering why things are falling apart, if you're wondering why, you know, there's really no policy difference in the foreign policy realm, at least between Biden and Trump, well, you begin to understand why. There is a deep state. It is a bipartisan fusion party, as Michael Walsh calls it. And you got to understand it if you're going to beat it. And so when I talk to these people, I do let them talk. I don't try to do the Fox News scream at them thing. I try to understand. And I've learned a lot. I've learned a lot in just 2 weeks about what I'm dealing with.
1: For sure. This is my thing with people like that. It's one thing to be on the civilian side and to have like a different opinion or whatever. But when you're established in government and you've watched multiple of these disastrous campaigns, specifically in the Middle East with the same exact cast of characters over and over and over again, how do you say, ah, well, it is what it is. Time for around 1 million. Do they have any like realm of, you know, are they thinking about the consequences of this stuff at all, or do they genuinely think that we can do it again?
2: Yeah, they genuinely think that. You listen to, I think Mark Thiessen this morning or in the last 24 hours put out a tweet making fun of TPUSA of all places. I guess Andrew Colvett issued a tweet where he was explaining how one of their college members was saying the cost of food for students is so high, and Mark Thiessen's response was literally, cry me a river. And it's like, they really think not only America is Superman and we can do it all, but any hardship, you know what? Just deal with it. It's temporary. Be a man and man up.
1: Right.
2: And it's like, that's not what an actual U.S. policymaker is supposed to think about. Remember George Washington, his farewell address. Remember Eisenhower's farewell address. It's very clear some of our greatest military leaders who became presidents, Washington and Eisenhower, would not have agreed with Mr. Mark Thiessen. They would have been disgusted by that view, because the idea is not suck it up. We got to just go kill these people. The idea is what is in America's best interest. It's also a bit of a Hippocratic oath. You have that in medicine. First, do no harm. Well, the same thing applies to foreign policymakers in Washington. First, do no harm to the American people or to the national interest. If you're thinking about taking an action, always weigh it against, first of all, what are the knock-on effects, which they never do, and second of all, what happens to the prosperity at home? What happens to the average American? They never ask those questions.
1: Let's coin a new phrase right here, political malpractice. That's what it sounds like. Oh, we have the right to do it, the authority to do it, and then they do it over and over and over again like an insane person expecting different results, and it just results in more pain for the country. Where does that come from?
2: And it also comes from ideology. They are ideologically, and this is particularly bad on the right with the so-called neocons, although I think a better term for them would be democratic globalists, because that's really what they are. And in this case, democracy does not mean something good. It means that they've turned it into a fetish and they want to visit it upon everybody else. It's sort of like gay pride. You know, it's visited upon everybody now, that's what they do. But it's an ideological thing. It's also obviously connected to an Israeli thing. This is all coming from certain people that are pro-Israel. That's always the commonality there. That's why it cuts across both parties. And then also you have the money factor, right? I mean, there's a lot of money and a lot of prestige that comes from being a neoconservative, of being a democratic globalist. Robert Kagan, there's a reason he's such a large man. He lives very well. He's very well protected. And this is sort of the problem we have is you may elect the most Tea Party, the most, MAGA, or on the other side, you may elect the most democratic socialists of America, but 9 times out of 10, the moment they get up to D.C., they get a look around and they realize how it's really run, and they want to be in on the in crowd. And that's why you have these people that get up there as outsiders. Within 2 years, most of them are no longer outsiders. They're bought and paid for.
1: Right. And I guess we can kind of watch that metamorphosis in our view, in my view, specifically with Trump, right? Because Trump loses money in his first term, does not have knowledge of the political apparatus, or he doesn't have any knowledge of the components. You get people like John Bolton, people like Jeff Sessions, people like Bill Barr, and just establishment swamp creatures. And he gets out, persecuted, has the miraculous resurgence in 2024. And then he's a part of the club. He comes back and it's just like, well, I describe it as what I call the Reagan deal. You can remake the party in your image. It can be your branding, the way they have the Reagan Bush 84 t-shirts and everyone walks around in those. That can be you in 20 years, Trump. That will be the identity of the party forever. You'll be like Lincoln. You'll be like Reagan. It'll be Trump. You'll be on Mount Rushmore. And I bet that appealed to him. But, you know, it just doesn't seem like he cared about the other aspect of that, which in my view is selling out. You lose everything when you take that deal because you don't get to be the Reagan figure. You get to be Netanyahu's figure. And that's how America will see you. It doesn't matter it doesn't even matter how many billions of dollars you have, how many political institutions you have, how many campaign offices you have. It doesn't matter for the GOP. Here's the thing. I just watched JRE. I was watching Andrew Wilson's episode with Rogan, the second one he just did. And I mentioned in it, and he's like, he was arguing with me, and I was telling him how the two-party system wouldn't work. It's creating its own destruction. When I advocate for independent candidates or someone running inside the Republican Party or whatever it looks like, I'm advocating for that because I see that as a lot more of a rational path for us to fix or take over the Republican Party versus what we have if we just accept them railing us, essentially, is they're doing it to themselves. It's not our fault that you're going to be hurt in these elections when you have a coffins coming home, draped in American flags. Like, you're creating that campaign ad. We're not the ones doing it. And that's what really bothers me. What do you think?
2: Well, and interestingly enough, though, I actually just talked to Mario about this about 2 hours ago when I was in the guest role at that point on his show. And I said to him at the end there, I said, the one thing I'm surprised by is the Democrats haven't turned the Iran war into a real political victory for them, the way the Democrats did. I lived during the Iraq War. I remember how my Democrat friends on the other side were able to really convert, the failures of the Bush administration into real political, hey, it ultimately led to Obama.
1: Yeah, they evangelized.
2: Right. It ultimately led to Obama in 08. Without Iraq war, I don't believe there would have been an Obama. I think that maybe at most you would have got, at best for them, they would have had Hillary, who would have just been a continuation. The Iraq war creates Barack Obama, creates the generational change that the Democrats needed in 2006 to 2008. So they are not doing that, though, with this war. And I was telling Mario, I said, I really think the reason they're not is because, let's face it, a lot of the elite who run the DNC, they are themselves Zionists. They are themselves fine with this war. They don't like the fact that the Iranians have continued on, and they may not want the Republicans and Trump to get credit, but they're also not going to do much to complicate
1: the ability
2: of Trump to wage the war.
1: That's the thing about my political theory is people just don't see, like, literally it's like a Yellowstone, the caldera could explode at any time and be a massive supervolcano. Like, I can feel the rumbling because I'm young and I watched this happen with Trump the first time. And this is my prediction. I'm 23. I could be totally wrong, but I watched him come down that escalator. I watched that first debate. Yep. I told my dad he would be president, and my dad laughed at me and called me effing crazy. All right. Who's laughing now? None of us. Spoiler alert. We're all kind of a little bit terrified here of what Robert Barnes calls frontal lobe dementia. But like, I sense that same energy because whoever you have up there, both on the Democrat side, Republican side, it's going to be a huge field. It's going to be a massive field. You're going to have at least like a dozen people running on both sides that'll be able to pull at least like 1 to 5%. You know, I remember the days of Kasich and candidates like that, days of candidates. Who else was running back then?
2: It was Kasich. It was Rand. It was Ted Cruz, Raphael. It was Marco.
1: Little Marco.
2: Egg McMuffin. But he wasn't a Republican. I think he ran independent.
1: Jeb Bush. Lest we forget, Jeb Bush, the man polling as a front runner at the beginning. And this is my whole point.
2: He had all the money.
1: Yes.
2: He had all the money.
1: All the cameras, all the action, everything, but the party itself had no energy because he had no energy, had nothing to run on. In fact, he had the vulnerability of the familial association with the Iraq war. And I think if you get Rubio up there, and I think if you get even Vance up there, and you have somebody like a Marjorie Taylor Greene, like a Joe Kent, like a Thomas Massie that says, hey, you know, we were actually hurt and persecuted because we tried to stick to the 2024 platform. When did you stick to the 2024 platform? Yeah. I think that really hurts them, that question.
2: Or a Tucker Carlson might be. You know, crazier things have happened.
1: What's your theory?
2: That would be wonderful.
1: Break this down, because there was a dinner. There was a table photo that was taken. Break this down.
2: I don't know what that was about. I was just saying, you know.
1: Just speculate.
2: This wouldn't be the first time an outsider from the media was able to pummel their way in because of the failures of the establishment. And, you know, I like J.D. Vance, but, you know, and Vance, to be fair, Vance has been, in my opinion, mischaracterized. I do think he did what he could from the inside to stop the war, but he's the vice president.
1: I don't think, that's what I was about to say. As VP, I wouldn't have taken that job. Personally,
2: I tell you what I would have done the minute Trump threw me under the bus with Versailles, when he was like, well, if it goes wrong, I'm going to blame JD and blah, blah, blah. And then, you know, Trump went out of his way to humiliate and degrade the MOU, I think partly because it was seen as a Vance victory, because Trump has a weird thing about his subordinates getting more airtime. He gets very jealous. So if it were me, I would have issued my resignation. Then again, though, there is a chance something happens to Trump in the remainder of his term, and then Vance can be elevated into the presidency. So that might be why he's sticking around. But I would have resigned because you're not having the impact. But anyway, but the thing is, Vance is tainted on some level by this administration now, the failures of this administration. We might get lucky and get a deal on Friday. We might have a de-escalation. As I told Mario today, though, I am not convinced this is a permanent end of the war. You know, I think this would just be another pause, maybe several months worth, but another pause. I think Trump will keep trying to take a bite at the apple because I think he's insane. I don't think this is the end of the war. But the point is, every time we go back through this iterative violence, it hurts the political fortunes of the president and certainly of his possible successors. And I think actually that's one of the reasons why I was told by somebody who's close to Marco Rubio, Rubio really doesn't want to run in 28. That's what I've been told.
3: Really?
2: Rubio doesn't want to really run in 28. Now, that could be disinformation. But I was told privately, and I live in Florida, and I have a lot of connections to Florida politicians in terms of their staffs and whatnot. But I was told by somebody who's very close to him that he's really not interested in 28. The only thing I can think of is because Rubio's smart enough to know he can read the writing on the wall. The Republicans are not going to win 28. So why run and taint himself, you know, with a loss when he can just hold out till 4 years thereafter when the Democrats are back in and they don't achieve whatever the hell they think they're going to achieve. So that is a possibility. But, you know, the war has been so damaging. I think Vance is damaged goods now. And so it wouldn't surprise me if an outsider like a Tucker or even a Joe Kent, who, yeah, he was in the administration, but he wasn't at a, cabinet level or a, you know, vice presidential level.
4: I like the resignation letter. I like the resignation letter personally. That's my benchmark standard to run. If you say your if you say your wife died in a war manufactured by Israel, like, that's, I don't think AIPAC can ever, slide
2: the
4: back door.
2: Look, the guy brought the receipts too. It wasn't just a political statement he made, right? He spent the next 6 months, 7 months going on international television and bringing the receipts, proving that Mark Levin and the neocons were piped in to the White House constantly. I mean, I know Joe and I know his family and, you know, he's an honest guy. You know, you may disagree with his politics, but the guy is very honest. And, he's not a liar. So he's not lying. That's why they hate him in the White House. Cause he's bringing the receipts and he's a threat because he is the most decorated, well-known war hero of the global war.
4: Well, that's the thing. That's the thing. On the 2028 GOP, potential field, I see a bunch of weak sisters. Right. I see a bunch of people that are establishment, that are in power, that are going to be running by nature of it's like a, you know, the rotten, spoiled son of a king or something. So like Joffrey from Game of Thrones. Right. I get appointed into this position that I don't even deserve versus somebody that's been out there in the wilderness, like a Tucker, a Joe Kent, like a MTG, like a Thomas Massie. I think the people that make the pseudo analytical arguments about, oh, well, you just can't ever go up against the machine. We proved that wasn't true in 2016. I think that fake analytical argument is actually an emotional argument. And it's kind of like a disbelief thing. They don't want to believe that change is possible. But at one point, Trump wasn't a figure at all in the Republican Party. At one point, people weren't even thinking about that.
2: He was a threat to the GOP.
4: Right.
2: I mean, at one point, remember, he was also, you know, he wouldn't take the pledge in 2016 to support another candidate if he lost. I loved that.
4: Right.
2: I was like, this is awesome. Why are we getting into this? And you're, I'll support, you know, he made it clear to be fair, he wasn't a lifelong Republican. He was a Democrat for most of his adult life, a moderate Democrat, but he was a Democrat and he funded Democrats because he needed to and he funded Republicans when he had to, but he was a businessman at a very high level. So I always appreciated the honesty there. Something's changed with the guy. And it's no longer just impacting the domestic scene. It's now, as you're seeing, it's having really bad implications for the United States on the global strategic level. It's not just even losing the Iran war. It's now empowering China. It's now empowering the rise of this new alternative Eurasian order. That order was always in the offing, but in my opinion, because the president has been co-opted by these forces, he's now expedited the rise.
4: Let's get into that because we got about 3 minutes, 30 seconds left in this segment. And then in the next segment, I want to do a deep breakdown on what's happening geopolitically. But really, I think what you're hinting at is what my guest talked about on the show yesterday, Green Beret Matt Murphy, talking about the war between the BRICS and the Abraham Accords. And kind of the situation going down there. So kind of a little bit of a roundup in the time we have left.
2: Yeah. So, the Abraham Accords is an interesting frame because the Abraham Accords are dead. There is no Abraham Accord, no matter what the president says. He killed it with this war. You could make the argument that the Israeli response to 10/7 really killed it. I talked to, an Israeli brigadier general about this, on Sunday. On Mario's show, and it was just fascinating to hear the alternative reality. But ultimately, even the Israelis are sort of skeptical that the Abraham Accords as they were envisioned are possible now. Of course, they don't make the connection that it was their actions that caused the destruction of the Abraham Accords. So I would push back on the framing of Abraham Accords versus the BRICS. Certainly BRICS, that's a fact.
4: Well, I see Abraham Accords as greater Israel, right? Because, I mean, they're going to have to take parts of these countries.
2: The Zionists.
4: So whatever, they'll give it a cute name, a pretty name, but really just that war between the West and the East.
2: Yeah, no, that's definitely a thing. And Michael Yon talks a lot about this too, which is basically, in his view, it's no longer the U.S.-led system versus the Han Chinese. It's now Zionism in the West versus the Han Chinese in the East. And I think that's a very fair thing to say. I think you're seeing that play out. I think that's where it's going to go. The problem for the Israelis is that the two potential partners they needed in that kind of grand strategic fight, the United States are the obvious partner, but the Russians possibly as well. The Israelis have been destroying and degrading both of those countries, right? I mean, the Ukraine war is basically in some weird way connected to the Israelis. Through that war, they're damaging and irritating the Russians and forcing the Russians into the Chinese camp. To be clear, the Russians did not want to be in the Chinese camp. This is not a natural partnership, but they have had to go there because they've been forced into this position, into a shotgun wedding, and they're making the best of it now with Xi. But you know, Israel could have used, especially because they have a lot of cultural ties and historical ties that the Jews of Israel do.
3: The graphene oxide, the silicon-based materials that have been in, we know for a fact that they were in the mRNA. We know that Dr. Ido Bachelet signed a contract with Pfizer in 2015 when he did that TEDMed talk with the trillion robots in a 1cc syringe, and how he teaches his students how to, once they're in a host, how to control them with RF emissions.
5: And you heard Colin saying 21 years ago that, oh yeah, when we're doing scans, we find all these chips, these bright objects, ha ha ha, wonder to put them there. But as you said, you've been doing this 20 years, and about 10 years ago, you began to go away, not seeing chips anymore, but just liquid emulsion nanotech. Here you are 6 months ago or more, scanning me. Let's go to Alex Jones getting scanned.
6: So, if you put that camera in there, you see how it says probably silicone? That means it's an electronic component. And it's not unusual to find that in the posterior ear area.
5: So wait, I got a higher reading than him?
6: No, his was higher than yours.
5: Okay,
6: yeah. Yeah, but you did get a positive reading there. So you are getting that at the, you know, base of the neck is what we typically see. Scapula area. What we're finding is after post-COVID, this is very typical. We're completely bombarded by this stuff.
5: From your own research,

0: There are compounds naturally in nature that just do absolutely incredible things that will draw out these type of things. But you guys have come up with one with scientists that adds these special sea minerals in that then even drags it out even more. And so I have been taking this, the dreams I've had, my skin, my health, what it's done is absolutely insane. Get masterpiece.com. 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
1: Zeolite is an incredible mineral that is known as what's called the master binder. And what that means is it's known to pick up every type of forever chemical, toxin, toxic heavy metal there is, including fluoride. 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People don't feel bad. There's no normal detoxing reaction.
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3: We now take you live to the Central Texas Command Center in the heart of the resistance. 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
4: Welcome back to the broadcast, doing the geopolitical roundup with Brandon Weicker. We the Brandon on X, follow him there, geopolitical analyst, former staffer on the Hill, all-around political animal and great guy. Thank you for coming back with me here. I want to talk to you about Iran. I want to talk to you about Ukraine. Specifically, before we get into Ukraine, what is going on with this new 60-day MOU 2.0? What's going on in Iran?
5: Yeah. So it's interesting because it's been very murky. And, you know, this is another thing I've been chatting with Mario about, because he has some inside sources that really inside sources over there.
4: Sure.
5: And he told me about 3 or 4 days ago that I was being a little too negative, because he was hearing that the president was actually never planning to go through with the threatened strike last weekend, because the president is very worried about targeting energy infrastructure in Iran, knowing that the Iranians will retaliate not only against Saudi Aramco and other energy production sites in the region that would obviously spike the price of oil, but the Iranians have the capacity to strike energy infrastructure here in the United States. So it was a bluff. Mario says, I don't know about that, though. I think the president might have been very serious and then walked back from that.
4: Do you think the other Gulf country leaders like MBS, the Emiratis, yeah, and others were like, hey, just we got to please don't throw us into the fire?
5: Yeah. So I have I should have sent you that too. At the Weichert brief, the second most recent article, I had an inside source in Saudi Arabia that claimed, and I couldn't confirm it, and I make it very clear, this is all unconfirmed, but basically, before the weekend where Trump was saying he was going to do military terror, which, by the way, is a war crime, on Iran, the MBS had a phone call with President Trump, in which supposedly he implied that if Saudi Arabia's energy production is taken offline in a retaliatory strike by Iran, they were going to sell off lots, if not all, of their treasuries. They have about $140 billion worth of treasuries. That's a big problem, because obviously we're currently in a dicey financial situation, and also we're trying to bail the Japanese yen out. So if the Saudis and the Qataris, it's either UAE or Qatar has another 140 billion, I think. So if they did a timed dumping of U.S. treasuries as like an FU to us for burning them, the whole system implodes. So I think that also was a factor. Anyway, I think that the president didn't really have a role. The White House didn't really have a role in the current negotiations. And that's been confirmed now. Trump's talking like he's the big Billy Badass.
6: Well, how? They call him desperately every day begging for a deal. This is what we're told.
5: Yeah.
6: Explain this, Brandon.
5: The reverse is more like it. Unfortunately, I wish the American leadership had all this leverage. No, the reverse is more like it. The president knows we're running low on the Strategic Petroleum Reserve. As long as those sources are stopped up in the Strait of Hormuz and the Strait of Bab el-Mandeb, we're effed in the long run. Shipping industry is collapsing right now. So the president's begging for a deal. And the Iranians are indirectly talking to us through the Omanis, the Pakistanis, the Saudis, even the Egyptians are involved. The Omani deal is basically they've whittled it down to, instead of two separate routes co-managed, it's going to be one single central route co-managed, but the Iranians get oversight. They have the precedence, not the Omanis. And rather than waiting 60 days, as the memorandum of misunderstanding that was signed between Trump and the Ayatollah originally called for in June, where they were going to be given a 60-day toll-free access to kind of get all the oil and stuff moving out of the strait again. That will not happen. As soon as this deal is finalized, which could come possibly by Friday, as soon as this deal is finalized, the Iranians and Omanis will create a joint tolling system, and they will both be able to start making money off this, which is a complete strategic defeat for the United States.
6: But Trump said, and I assume this is where you're going here, Trump said that we would charge toll, that it would be us.
5: Yeah. Well, that was never on the books. That was a Trump verbal diarrhea moment again, and I'm frankly over it. The orange man has a lot of gas, and he releases it at most inopportune
6: times.
5: The
6: puffer fish!
5: The puffer fish
6: strategy. That's literally what this is. Right. I never even thought about that. It's all like, we don't have the capability. I'm just going to say that we're going to kill them all.
5: Yeah.
6: It's pretty wild.
5: And you can do that one or two times and it might get you out of a sticky wicket. But if you do it every time and you never deliver, then everybody knows you're impotent.
6: Puffer fish.
5: A bit flaccid. And that's America today. I mean, to be honest, it's the boomerocracy. We're run by flaccid men. And in Lindsey Graham's case, they have a lot of penis envy. But anyway, going forward with this analysis, the Iranians, have defeated us strategically in this case too, because Marco Rubio, the president, every administration official, the UN is now saying you cannot cede this issue of control to Iran, allow them to impose tolls, even if it is jointly with Oman, because it's going to set a precedence now for these other natural waterways that everybody uses.
6: Right.
5: And guess what? It doesn't matter. We lost the war that we started, so the victor gets the spoils. Thank God they're not crazy as we thought they were. They're not talking about cooking off nukes in Tel Aviv or New York. That's not going to happen. Clearly, the Iranian government wants to be treated like a normal government.
6: Right.
5: Clearly, they want to have a clean, normal, representative role in their region. This is how they're going to get it.
6: Yeah, they've got the U.S. in a bind. It's like a genie, and they can extract one wish, but it's like a monkey's paw. So if they ask for too much, they're screwed, right? I think this is also a big factor. Like, if they get involved in, let's just say, like, they cut Oman out of it, well, that's a pretext for Israel and America to always try to go back there, always, and try to say, oh, they took it for themselves. We want to help our allies, our friends in the Gulf. We want to give Iran another reason to target these bases. I think the Iranians are very sober-minded when it comes to this. I watched that clip of Prajevskin.
5: They're incredibly sober-minded.
6: Yeah.
5: Just to be clear, I was always hawkish about Iran. I never trusted the Islamic Republic. I still don't trust I don't trust anybody.
6: Sure.
5: But to be fair, in this war, they have demonstrated they're not the crazies. They're not. Every time we've escalated, they've met us on the same level. Every time that, you know, that's, it's always been tit for tat. It's been very legalistic. That indicates a rational actor. And you can work with that. You can actually work with that.
6: Right. I think on our end, when we talk about a big giant glow will destroy your entire civilization, where we have military service members issuing complaints about their superior officers, telling them they're at war to light the signal fire for Jesus to return.
5: Right.
6: And then we're told we have to go to war with them to end a theocracy. It's all just a bit absurd. And I think when you look at our relationship with the wars in the Middle East, it's very clear Israel has this insane influence on us. Zionists really control our foreign policy. That's why I call it an occupied government. Right. But when you look at Ukraine, when you look at Ukraine,
5: we're a colony.
6: Yeah. 100%. King George III over there right now, 250 years, and they did it to us again. It is what it is. But with Zelensky, this is a guy that was like Kevin Spacey. He played the president on TV. He was basically installed into power, in my view, my opinion. And then now he says, oh, no, we don't have election. We don't do that here. And, you know, he's been in power for X number of years. And
5: it's the great democracy.
6: Yes, the greatest. The IDF is the most moral army in the world, and Ukraine is the greatest democracy. And that's right. And I got a bridge to sell you as well. But when it comes to Zelensky and his activities, they're saying they're nearly totally out of air defense. What's going on there, and what's the reality of these fortress cities in Ukraine?
5: Yeah, and if you can go to the Weichert brief on Substack, that is the featured article today, was my breakdown, because I've been, unlike the Western media, I am closely monitoring what's going on the Eastern Ukrainian front. Basically, the Ukrainians knew this was coming. And when I say this, about a month ago, maybe 2 months ago now, that was about a month ago, the Russians quietly took Konstantinovka, which was one of those fortress. I think there's three or four of them. That was one of those fortress cities. And once they took the Konstantinovka, they were then able to steadily begin a classic Russian encirclement campaign of the remaining handful of fortress cities. And these are cities that the Ukrainians have spent years building up into basically fortresses, knowing full well that this was kind of the last line of defense. This is Donetsk. This is kind of the last line of defense before the Russians can completely take all of eastern Ukraine, the Russian-speaking part of Ukraine,
6: right,
5: by the way.
6: Right.
5: And so that was the last holdout. And they did a good job. Look, they've been able to hold out for 3 or 4 years now, 2-3 years, really. But, the Russians are just – this. The attritional warfare is what Russia does. And they've ground the Ukrainians out. Meanwhile, the Ukrainians are throwing whatever weapons and men and women that they have at this problem set. And the Ukrainians figured pretty quickly that – yeah, go ahead.
6: No. I don't like it when you're not patriotic. It's patriotic to support press gangs. It's patriotic to support conscription. Like, here's the thing. For people,
5: if we're not careful, it's going to happen here, too.
6: Seriously, they're doing AI simulations on the draft right now. But in Ukraine, they don't even worry about the draft. They show up to your house. I saw one guy is like, playing video games, and I beat the guy. I made him mad. He said, I'm going to find you. And then the van showed up and took him to the front line. And countless videos of this. This is just a reality. To people in the West, they need to understand, it's a world war already. We're talking about Ukraine.
5: Yeah.
6: We're talking about the Middle East. Just talk about how wide this conflict zone is, the Caspian Sea and all of that as well.
5: Yeah, well, the good news here is if we do, however temporarily, and I think it'll go 60 days or maybe 180 days, if we do get a reprieve in Iran, the prospects of this really going global are frozen for a period of time. Because what you had up until a week ago was, the Ukrainians, and there's a reason they did this firing on those Iranian ships, or the Iranian ship in the Caspian Sea. And it's because the gains the Russians are making on the Eastern Front. So basically, once Konstantinovka fell to the Russians, the Ukrainians, Kyiv, they all realize, it's only a matter of like weeks, maybe a couple months before we lose those fortress cities. So what do they start doing? Well, they start doing these impressment things where they're gathering men and women off the street. But also they started doing the drone attacks into Russia proper, targeting civilian soft targets, gasoline stations with lots of people waiting. They started targeting the refineries. They started targeting the wheat production, the wheat transportation. production, not only in the Black Sea, but out of the Sea of Azov, which is, you know, huge. Yeah, that's the wheat coming out of southern Russia is a major contributor to foods, stuff for the global south.
6: And we wouldn't tolerate having this done to us ever. Like, this is the point that I want to draw from this.
5: This would have been nuclear war by now if this were done to us. Well, and even a fraction was done to us.
6: Right.
5: So, but, yeah.
6: No, I mean, just the West. Yeah. Go ahead.
5: No, go ahead.
6: Well, people in the West, they have this attitude of like, we can just get away with it. We can just keep doing it. We can keep bombing them. We keep paying for the bombs. Trump says, oh, it's beautiful. We're not bombing them. I sell the Europeans the bombs and the missiles and the equipment, and then they get to do it.
5: Right.
6: Right? You don't get to just pass the
5: Russians
6: buck.
5: Are returning the favor, by the way, in Iran, right? The most of those bases that have been destroyed of ours have been thanks to Russian targeting. Most of the ships, technically no ship has been damaged. Wink. But, you know, the U.S. Navy, I think, has suffered some damage or near damage to destroy and get the Iranians to attack them, which was the goal. They wanted Iran to attack. And we know the Iranians were prepared to do 3 missile attacks in the last week on Ukraine proper, and they were talked out of it by the Russians. The reason that the Ukrainians were doing this is because they knew if left alone, the Russians were going to take eastern Ukraine, and once they take those remaining fortress cities, they will then, the Russians, have a straight shot, flat land. It'll be a run into the Dnipro River system. The Ukrainians are desperately trying to reform a new defensive line there. That's not as easy to defend there as it was in those original fortress cities. The Russians are talking about conscripting 250 to 500,000 troops after the September legislative elections. I think that's what will happen. And then they'll be able to send those additional troops into the Dnipro defenses. They'll take them. And then they have the pick of the litter. Either they can go for Odessa, which I have been told by my Russian sources is the end point. That's where they want to end the war, is holding Odessa. Or they could conceivably take Kyiv and collapse the whole thing.
6: Yeah, let me ask you about that. Because if they take Odessa, that's their only deep water port, right?
5: That's Ukraine's only deep water port, yes.
6: So it's game over for them as like a functional world power.
5: If the Russians would be smart to end it there, because what they basically do is leave NATO and the United States with a rump Ukraine that's basically a welfare queen. And, you know, it has nothing to offer. All the blessed rare earths that we kept hearing about, guess what? When the deal was made, they were already under Russian feet. Now they'll really be under Russian feet. So Ukraine, Western Ukraine, a rump state, Galicia, it basically becomes useless. It's a non-entity. It's a welfare queen for the United States and European taxpayers.
6: It's the perfect end equation for, you know, the Western transnational capital Zionist globalist agenda, because you get to destroy this country, you get to take it out, and then you can rebuild it in whatever image you want to do. And Larry Fink, he went over there with Jared Kushner and Steve Witkoff, and he met with Zelensky. And, you know, I'm sure this is all contingency. So
5: it is, but I think this is contingent on the idea that they were going to hold on to Odessa at least.
6: Mm.
5: I don't know what a post-war Ukraine looks like if the Russians get what I think the Russians are aiming for, which is Odessa. It's going to be a very different country, because that Ukraine has nothing to offer. What does it have to offer?
6: How does that change the world order when and if that happens, Brandon?
5: So you have two things happening at once. And again, this is why they are connected and why we are, if not in a world war, we're almost there. You have the collapse of American military power in Iran in about 6 months. That happened in about 6 months. We've never seen anything like this. And this was a strategic defeat on a grand strategic level. So U.S. military power is over in that part of the world. The collapse of Ukraine, which is inevitable, I think, at this point, is basically the end of NATO. NATO goes on probably in name only. It's basically like the EU. It's there, but okay, what does that mean? And that's basically the end of the U.S.-led post-Cold War world. The real money, the real military power is now in Eurasia. We've been depleted. We've been drained. We've been humiliated. We've been defeated. What do we do from here? My concern at that point, and there are reports this morning that the Pentagon is now going to rewrite their nuclear warfare doctrine to make the deployment of tactical non-strategic nuclear weapons in warfare easier to do.
6: Hold on.
5: And
6: let's not gloss over that here. What are you just breaking right here for people that don't know about this?
5: So the Pentagon is going to make it easier to use nuclear weapons in a future war, basically. Non-strategic nukes, tactical nukes, small-yield nukes. Because the conventional capacity has been drained so badly. I just talked to Mark Kansian of CSIS, the last hour on Mario's show, and he said that for the next 4 to 5 years, America is in what's known as the window of vulnerability. We've blown through our critical stockpiles. Our enemies aren't relenting. So basically, for about 4 or 5 years, we're sitting naked. Well, he didn't say this, but me reading between the lines, because Mark would never say something like this. This is me saying this. I then, in my head, paired what he just told me with this morning's report that the Pentagon is rewriting their nuclear warfare doctrine to basically make it liberal, more liberal in the use of nuclear, easier to use nuclear weapons in a non-nuclear war. So what that tells me is to plug this, to close the window of vulnerability over the next 5 years, the DOD or Department of War is basically going to say it's okay to use nukes.
6: That's the thing. You know, we withdraw from all these arms treaties. We don't care about them. I think it was George Bush Jr. that withdrew from I'm blanking. I just heard Lawrence Wilkerson talk
5: it
6: about this.
5: It was the anti-ballistic missile treaty. Now, to be fair on that one, and I'm by no means a Bush supporter, but to be fair on that one, there was an argument at the time that we were trying to do space-based missile defense, and that treaty was complicating it. But looking back on it, we shouldn't have done it because we didn't end up getting space-based missile defense, did we?
6: No, we didn't. If we look at like something like New START, though, specifically, the Russians beg us to re-sign it. We're just like, no, we're not going to do that anymore. It's making an angrier world.
5: It's making an angrier world, and even the New START treaty in 2010, right? What did that treaty that Obama negotiated do? It actually allowed the Russians wanted the ability, because the Russians knew where this was going. The Russians wanted the ability to build
7: to
5: out a massive number of new and advanced
7: and unthinking mass.
5: We allowed them to do that. We did not reciprocate, because Obama was saying we don't want to do that.
7: What we have today
5: is what we've always had. There's some new systems coming online. I'm not advocating for nuclear war, but I am saying New START
7: received threats all around
5: America
7: us.
5: Because we told the Russians, yeah, you go ahead and build your non-strategic nukes. And now we're in a position where there's an imbalance favoring Russia, which is another reason we shouldn't be picking these fights.
6: Yes, and this just to take it back to everything, this is why we can't be in these wars and situations, is because the degradation of American power didn't just start under Trump or under Biden or under Obama. This has been going on for a very long time. And this is why the richest nation in the world, the most powerful nation in the world, we had hegemony. We don't have it anymore.
5: We don't anymore.
6: Think about losing that. Yeah. How crazy is that? Break that down.
5: Well, look, you know, and I keep bringing this up to people. I used to work at the National Interest. It's a great publication, wonderful people. It was Nixon's think tank that him and Kissinger created in the early 80s. And the Center for the National Interest, the publications of the National Interest. But anyway, in the pages of the National Interest in 1994, you had Gene Kirkpatrick, the former U.N. ambassador under Reagan, who was very much a neocon. She wrote the essay Dictatorships and Democracies, but she sided with Pat Buchanan in 1994. She wrote A Normal Country in a Normal Time. And in that 3.5-page, 4-page essay, she outlined in 1994 how we needed to basically bring the legions home, that we had no business anymore. The Cold War was over. We defeated communism. The threat was gone. That was a unique moment, she said, in our history. And now we needed to go back to what George Washington wanted. She was writing this in support of her colleague, Pat Buchanan, who was receiving at the time a lot of flack because he was saying these things. Now we're in a position again where we've completely broken the back of U.S. military hegemony, U.S. military power. We have to reassess the depleted arsenal, the depleted SPR, the depletion we're going through. All of this is a golden opportunity, Rex. We now can go back to what my new book coming out in November through Tucker Carlson Books is about. It's called Fortress Americas. We go back to Western Hemispheric defense. We go back to the ideas of the founding fathers, the new Monroe Doctrine. We don't get involved anymore in these, wars, on the periphery. We stop poking the Russians. The Russians get their part of the world. The Chinese get their part of the world. We get our part of the world. And we run this thing together.
6: And that's the great irony of this war against multipolarity from the West. It's really created multipolarity. I mean, you look at BRICS, look at SIPs, right? Biden weaponized SWIFT against the Russians and also froze a bunch of their assets. So they created an alternative system, right? Same thing with Baidu, like the Chinese, like GPS. Right. So we've done gain of function research on a whole bunch of things we shouldn't have. I think that's kind of the takeaway of the past, you know, decade or two. And I think more people are waking up to that, Brandon. I think you do excellent work. Plug your book, website, plug your articles. Where can people find you?
5: Yeah, well, the newest book, like I said, is coming out November 3rd or 10th, I think. And Skyhorse is Tucker Carlson is an imprint. It's Tucker Carlson Books. And it's called Fortress America's A New Monroe Doctrine. And it makes clear this is not an ode to imperialism. This is about trade and reinforcing our defensive perimeter. Then the other place you can find me is the Weikert Brief on Substack. And I am the co-host of the Mario Knopfel podcast.
6: Yes, and you're going to be on there today and tomorrow and later.
5: Yeah, in about 10 more minutes. Less than that, yeah.
6: But it's right there. We the Brandon. Follow him there. Also, check out his work at 1945.com. Brandon, thank you so much.
5: Thank you, guys. Talk to you later.
6: Appreciate it. Wow, what a terrific guest. What a terrific hour. We just broke down, covered the waterfront, as my dad would say, of everything you wanted to know about Iran, Ukraine, our thoughts about the domestic political reality in the United States. This is why I love doing this show, is because I get to have these conversations with people and we all get to have it together where, you know, the viewer, listener at home, you know, I know you want to know these things just as bad as I do. So I want to give that to you. That's my 360 win for today. I'll see you for the War Room.

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2: But the danger there is when you exploit people and create a mass response. If you're not careful, you can create a Hitler, a communist dictator, a Chairman Mao, the communist dictator of China. And then if you're not careful, in a frenzy of mass response, which is non-thinking, you ignite, you're calling it a biblical third great awakening. But in reality, if you're not very, very careful, you're not creating an authentic biblical third great awakening. You're creating some kind of neo-Nazi occult fascist revival in its many different forms. So he is warning of a potential danger, and I am suggesting to you that that potential danger is valid. Okay, you've been listening to the Paul McGuire Report. I'm Paul McGuire, and I want to tell you that think. Knowledge is power. Don't just react. Don't operate on emotional autopilot. There's nothing wrong about being passionate. There's nothing wrong about being mobilized into action, as long as that mobilization is not, in actuality, manipulation. When you are being psychologically manipulated for whatever reason, psychological manipulation is simply a more polite word for psyops or psychological operations or psychological warfare. The globalists, the Great Reset, the communists, the Marxists, radicals of all kinds have a
3: understanding and a training in the basic tenets or operational principles of psyops or psychological operations, psychological manipulation, scientific mind control, hypnotic programming, mass formation, the scientific and psychological creation of mass movements. And so we need to remember history. History, especially in the time period we're in. Whenever mankind enters a time period of fear and terror and apprehension about what is going to happen, they become the fear let loose. Makes people vulnerable to subliminal fascist commands. It makes them vulnerable to psychological warfare and psychological commands that go beneath the surface.

of digital totalitarianism is implemented not by old school guns and bullets and stuff like that. We have moved into the new sci-fi era of covert psychological warfare operations. A dictatorship, a government, a great reset, a new world order, or whatever you call it, that can, all of those things can come under the digital dictatorship and totalitarian control of an antichrist, a false prophet, a dictator, a group of dictators, literally overnight. The historical formula is the same. It's been used for hundreds and hundreds of years. In fact, the formula is the same, and it has been used for thousands and thousands of years. What you do, here's the easy, bake, microwave, quick formula for establishing a brutal dictatorship in any nation or on planet Earth. Number one in the cake mix, create instant chaos, manufactured crisis. Number two, disguise yourselves and camouflage yourself into convincing the terrified masses that you are here to save them. Sell yourself as a counterfeit messiah. Sell yourself as loving rescuers. Get people to throw their brains out the window and to just blindly accept you and trust you, but hide your hidden evil motives from the masses. The masses right now in America are being manipulated like never before. So their game plan is to ignite sociologically and through psychological warfare a series of timed incremental crisis events, mass chaos events, and manufactured crisis events. When society begins to go berserk out of fear, and you see food shortages and manipulated riots in the streets, in which those that are rioting, those that are breaking into store windows, those that are setting buildings on fire, the media is not going to tell you because they're part of the problem. But when you see the anarchy and social chaos in the streets of America, you must know that this is not a spontaneous uprising. These uprisings are being financed and paid for by the super billionaire class. People like George Soros and the Rockefellers and others are paying these individuals like $100 a day to play revolutionary. And so when the average American sees the images of firebombing, police shooting, race riots, and all the chaos on their TV, they are overwhelmed with fear and violence. And in that state of consciousness where fear takes over, this is what happens. And I want you to track with me on this. When you trigger the biochemicals of overwhelming fear in any human being, the next phase of the psychological progression is that these people go into a total state of psychological paralysis. They are so afraid that they can't think, they can't move, they can't plan, they cannot be effective agents of resistance, reconciliation, and peace. They are paralyzed. And they are, when they're paralyzed, they're immobilized. Now, there's only one way in terms of spiritual warfare and psychological warfare. There's only one way to defeat this phenomena, which is often referred to as mass hysteria. The way to snap people out of mass hysteria, the way to break the paralysis off of people, and the way to free the masses from psyops or psychological warfare is to not battle with them based purely on logic or reason, not battle with them in a fight of egos and in a fight of facts, logic, and reason. That's good, but it'll only take you so far. The primary battle takes place inside the human mind. Never forget it. I say this, and you need to get my book. In my book, which is entitled The Greatest Battle for the Hearts and Minds of Mankind in the History of the World, I tell you from historical and scientific examples that the primary battlefield
is always inside the human mind, the human

And so that's where the battle is raging. The way we win this spiritual warfare or this psychological warfare, the way we win is we do not succumb and we do not allow ourselves to fight the psyops and the spiritual warfare. We don't allow ourselves to get locked into the ego battles and the merely conscious mind battles. That will not lead to victory. That will just keep you walking in a circle. The only methodology which will grant you total victory is when you absolutely understand with every fiber of your being, you absolutely understand that in order to win the battle spiritually and psychologically, you must employ not only spiritual weapons and not natural weapons, but you must use spiritual weapons and psychological weapons that enable you to bypass all the walls and defense mechanisms erected by your conscious, rational, linear, logical mind. Your conscious, rational, and linear logical mind has its place. It is a formidable adversary. But if you want to efficiently and strategically overcome the rational, logical, and linear mind and actually defeat the enemy's control over people's personalities on a mass level, the only effective weapon, the only effective methodology is that you must strategically bypass the firewalls of linear, logical, rational thinking, although they have their place. You must go around that and you must sink your message into the depths of their being. You must slip your communication into the depths of their being, bypassing their conscious mind and strategically landing your message, your truth, and your love, strategically bypassing the conscious mind and depositing it in their subconscious mind. So you've got to land your message, your love, your communication. You must land it deep in the subconscious mind. If you land your message deep in the subconscious mind, it will then produce the radical transformation, the radical change, and the radical turnaround of direction that you desire. You will discover that the people that you've been banging your head against the wall attempting to reach, and they've been paralyzed, and your words have bounced off them and ricocheted and hit you in the face, you will discover amazingly and miraculously that the tide of the battle will truly change. The tide of the battle will truly change, and the news of the victory of this battle will spread like wildfire from one end of America to another. It will be a grassroots fire of true reformation and a true great awakening and a true spiritual transformation like never before seen in America. But in order to facilitate that, you must communicate utilizing a strategy which, with intentionality, bypasses the conscious mind, and you begin to communicate to the spirit of a man or the spirit of a woman. When you're communicating to the spirit of a man or a spirit of a woman, you are communicating to their subconscious mind or their subconscious being. In other words, you are effectively communicating to their inner man or their inner woman. Their inner man and their inner woman is their subconscious man or subconscious woman. That is the true seat of control in any human personality. That is the place where the will makes decisions. That is the place where your communication will have a quantum escalation of impact. So we can win this war spiritually and psychologically if we choose to strategically apply the psyops and the spiritual knowledge that we have acquired, and if we strategically send our message into the depths of their inner man or woman, if we strategically deposit
our message of love and answers and hope, if we deposit that message in their subconscious, we will see in a relatively short period of time an inexplicable sea change, an inexplicable massive paradigm shift that changes America on a level that you and I never thought would ever be possible when we assess the situation from our merely linear, logical, rational minds. If you want to win the big prize, which is the great spiritual victory regarding the massive soul harvest for planet Earth, if you want to win the big battle, then you have to employ the big weapons, which are the weapons of our warfare that are mighty through God to the pulling down of strongholds. So I pray in Jesus' name that you would stand and join with me at this historic moment. I ask that you would simply pray to the Lord and ask him what you can do in terms of a financial contribution or a donation or a gift to finance our efforts in this direction. And whatever the Lord tells you to do after you've prayed, I simply ask that you would obey him. Then I ask that you would be an intercessory prayer warrior for us, your family, and everyone associated with this ministry. The battle is spiritual, ultimately. Finally, I ask you to take practical steps to stand up, to speak out on our behalf. We are being subjected to unbelievable suppression and marginalization through lying statistics and rigging. We are the targets of a rigging war that are using computer algorithms and computer bots to intentionally falsify and lie about the real numbers of people watching, listening, liking, and joining our social media, our podcasts, our videos, our Roku channels, and all our other means of communication. You can break that stronghold by simply being lovingly persistent, lovingly nudging, contacting not the person on the bottom of the list, but send an email to the VP or the president of a company in a one or two liner and say, "Hey, how come you're manipulating, or maybe you're not aware of it? You know, it's possible that they don't even know what's happening. But did you know that some of your programmers are being deliberately marginalized and their numbers are being rigged? Can you do an inquiry in this? And more importantly, can you fix this? Because this is lying. And in the long run, it's going to hurt your company like Rumble and Facebook and others. So I need you to stand with me. Those are the specifics in the spiritual battlefield. God bless you. This is Paul McGuire. Visit paulmcguire.us.

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1: And welcome to the Audio Imaginarium. Come on in, weary traveler, hang your cloak on a peg, grab a stool, and come gather around the fire. There are stories to be told, and you are among friends. Once again, this transmission is coming to you live via my little studio beneath the stairs up in Thornhill, Ontario. And Ian, my fine rockabilly friend, is behind the big audio board back in Liberty Village. Ryan is running our YouTube live stream from his lair in deepest, darkest East York. And once again, Albert is on assignment, this time in Jordan, attempting to negotiate a long-lasting Mideast peace. We wish him Godspeed. Author, researcher John Kerner is here to blow the lid off the JFK Jr. plane crash. Hard to imagine it will be 20 years next July. And John will be here for the full 2 hours, and we'll open up the phone lines in hour two to take questions and comments as John lays out his compelling evidence. As I say, John F. Kennedy Jr., what a resume. What a future he had. A lawyer, a journalist, a magazine publisher, of course, the son of President John F. Kennedy. And it was on the evening of July 16th, 1999, he died when the airplane he was flying crashed into the Atlantic Ocean, about 7.5 miles west of Martha's Vineyard. And his wife, Carolyn Bessette, and sister-in-law, Lauren Bessette, were also on board and died. It was a Piper Saratoga light aircraft. It departed from New Jersey's Essex County Airport, and its intended route was along the coastline of Connecticut and across Rhode Island Sound to Martha's Vineyard Airport. Of course, he didn't make it. And for the last nearly 20 years, most of us, many of us, have operated under the assumption it was an accident, a simple plane accident, pilot error, poor visibility. You've heard all of the arguments. Well, John Kerner is about to unravel those. He's an adjunct professor of American history at Erie Community College and the founder of Paranormal Walks. He's appeared on America's Book of Secrets, on the History Channel, and William Shatner's Weird or What on the Discovery Channel. John has an MA in American History from the State University of New York College at Brockport and a BA in Communications Journalism from St. John Fisher College. And his first book was Why the CIA Killed JFK and Malcolm X, The Secret Drug Trade in Laos. And his new one is Exploding the Truth, the JFK Jr. Assassination. John Kerner, welcome back to The Conspiracy Show. How are you, my friend?
2: I'm doing great, Richard. So nice to hear from you again.
1: Likewise. So this book is being heralded as the first serious work on JFK Jr.'s death. The first. Why did it take, do you suppose, 20 years, nearly 20 years, for someone to heavily research and write this? You would think, you know, when a celebrity dies, a public figure, these days, within weeks, you see that book at the checkout counter at the grocery store. No one touched this for 20 years until you. Why?
2: I think that there is a lot of fear around conspiracy theories nowadays that you're going to be labeled some kind of a crack for going to this, especially if you're a mainstream historian like myself and teach history, that if you're in the mainstream, you might be labeled as someone that doesn't know what they're talking about. So to look at an event like this, like I do, with logic and facts, takes a lot of courage. Another thing to think about, too, it took several years for JFK assassination researchers to be accepted that they're in. They're doing, talking about things back in the late 1960s that weren't accepted for many, many years. Witnesses were killed for that assassination, too. So there's a lot of fear around this stuff, and I think it takes people time to accept the reality that there is more going on here than we were led to believe.
1: My next question is about you and your personal safety. I don't say that in a flippant or cavalier way, because you published your book on JFK and Malcolm X, what, 2014, I think, that came out.
2: That was right.
1: And just before it came out, like on the eve of its publication, you became not just a little bit ill, you almost died.
2: I did. I was completely healthy, and then I spent about 6 months in hospital going through what was a different types of diseases. They couldn't figure out what it really was, and they kept asking me, had I visited Southeast Asia, And I had never been there. And they said, whatever you got only come from there. And it looked like someone had poisoned you and you really should be dead. So I went through that for about 6 months and I lost 45 pounds. I pretty much was on death's door right when that book came out. And my family said that there were some Black Hawk helicopters that were flying over the house sometimes. It was a very strange time for me when that book came out. And we all probably know the story of Gary Webb, the reporter for the San Jose Mercury News, who was found with two gunshots to the head after he was reporting on the very same thing I was reporting on, the connections of the drug trade in Laos. In that case, it was South America. But my case was with Southeast Asia. He paid the ultimate price, too.
1: So was there any trepidation on your part or maybe your family's part on, like, John, are you really sure you want to tackle this?
2: Yeah, they actually asked me not to write about this. My family did not want to write this book. I felt I had to write the book. I felt compelled to do it. In fact, to put in the introduction, this might be my last book. I don't know if I'm going to, you know, what's going to happen to me. I'm willing to take the risk, though, because I think it's so important the truth needs to be told.
1: In researching this book, and we'll get into the timeline, of course, over the course of the next 2 hours and lay out the evidence and sort of dismiss a lot of the prosaic explanations for this plane crash, and you do it so beautifully in Exploding the Truth, but was it difficult to get people to speak up about this when you went to, for example, I believe it was the senior editor at George Magazine? Were they open to speaking to you? Were they anxious to speak, or were they frightened?
2: I had a lot of people that were not too willing to speak with me, but I kept persisting. I used what I could find with published reports, the National Archives, the NTSB reports. I tried to contact the witnesses that saw the explosion. And I talk about in the book, the resistance I encountered, just getting microfilm was hard to get from people in and around Martha's Vineyard. They were very closed off to this and scared about it. And I think with good reason, because as we talked about with other assassinations, witnesses have paid the ultimate price for even talking about this. Look at, for example, Nina Rhodes Hughes, who just came out a few years ago and kept her mouth shut because she thought she'd be killed too, because she, of course, saw a second gunman at the RFK assassination. And she finally said the truth's got to be told. She saw another gunman. No more cover-ups. So there's a conspiracy of silence, you probably could say, witnesses. And I saw the same thing here, too.
1: John Koerner, the author of Exploding the Truth, the JFK Jr. Assassination. All right, take us back to July 16th, 1999, the evening of July 16th, and just sort of walk us through the events.
2: Yeah, this was supposed to be a very wonderful weekend for the Kennedy family. This was Roy Kennedy's wedding. They're heading up there to celebrate this. It was strange because 30 years earlier, that was when Chappaquiddick had taken place at the same spot for Edward Kennedy, that horrible tragedy that took place with his family there. So usually they took that time to do this. But anyway, that was when they planned this wedding for Roy Kennedy. And he was taking off from New Jersey. He took off at 8:39 p.m. with his wife, Caroline, and his sister-in-law, Lauren Bissett. And then at precisely 9:39 p.m., he calls in to the Vineyard Airport and tells them that he's about to land. And it's such a key thing to say this, because if there was any distress with himself or the airplane, he'd have said so right then. He did not. And the official version of the NTSB report, it says at that point in time, he was suffering from what they call spatial disorientation. And if he was suffering from that, he would have said something at that point in time, which he did not. He said he's about to land, things are okay, all is good with the aircraft. Also, Edward Meyer, who was appointed by the NTSB to investigate the conditions that night, issued a report about a few weeks later, and he said the conditions that night over the Vineyard were completely fine. There was nothing that could have caused spatial disorientation. So the call at 9:39, the other reports indicate just the opposite, in fact.
1: So about 20 to 10, he crashes basically nose first into the Atlantic Ocean, correct?
2: Well, then we can make this point, too. So Jim Maher is pointing this out, too. He investigated the assassination, too. And it was obvious in those around the area, too. If an airplane like that crashed as the NTSB said it did, nose down, then the luggage, the bodies, the parts of the aircraft would be in one place. That was not the case. The Navy and the CIA, they sealed off 14 nautical miles around that area to recover everything. They found luggage, sneakers, wheels, bodies all over that place. So what that indicates is something really quite important. It indicates that the cabin was breached inside from an explosion, causing a large debris field around the area. If there was no explosion, it comes down in one spot, there's no need to seal off that large area. You wouldn't find all those debris of the large field.
1: How large was the debris field on the ocean floor?
2: 14 nautical miles. Large area.
1: The debris field was 14 nautical miles long?
2: Yes. So it was a massive explosion. And again, as I put in the book, there were three witnesses on the ground there that saw just that in the sky. They saw two things. They saw the flash of light and they heard an explosion. One of whom was this man named Victor Provanik, who was talked about in this book called The Day John Died. He was documented in that book. He talked about this with that author. And he said that he saw an explosion. He was also reported in the New York Post. And he was fishing that night. He'd been fishing for a number of years in that same spot. So he looked up at the sky, saw an explosion, heard the sound, and he was right there.
1: Absolutely amazing. You know, if you go on Wikipedia and you search the JFK Jr. crash, it'll tell you things like poor visibility. It'll say a debris field of about 120 feet. And yet we are hearing, 14 nautical miles. We're talking about a debris field here, 14 nautical miles along the floor. How were you able to verify that? How do we know? Is that in the public record?
2: What ends up happening here is after the explosion takes place, ABC News, Peter Jennings on the air, is getting calls from local residents around the area at Gay's Head, for example, at the Vineyard. And they're saying as far north as in some places near north of the Vineyard too, several miles up, they're finding things. The local sheriff even calls in and says he's found more than the set's luggage on the beach. So this is coming right from people that were on the ground calling into local news people, like even ABC News on the day after the explosion on the 17th of July.
1: Right. Now, here's the funny thing. They don't recover the bodies for 2 days. I mean, what took them so long?
2: Right. It's very unusual because what ends up happening here is it gives us the chance to talk about the locator beacon. So at 2:15 a.m., ABC News, Peter Jennings reports that at 2:15 a.m. on July 17th, the Navy claims that they heard a rescue beacon. And they said initially that it was the Piper Saratoga, which obviously it would be. But then they say, hang on a second, it's not Piper Saratoga. It's a downed Navy military aircraft instead, which kind of just blows your mind. And at that point in time, ABC News, NBC News just dropped the story. I don't ask some obvious questions, which I ask in the book. If it's a downed Navy military aircraft, who died in the crash? Did it collide with JFK's plane? Where are the bodies? And how could they confuse that with the other rescue beacon? Because they're two completely different sounds. The Piper Saratoga's rescue beacon is a steady, shrill sound. And a Navy aircraft is a much more like a foghorn. You can't confuse them. So it seems like they probably were lying about that. That they actually did find the Piper Saratoga at 2:15 a.m. And like you were saying, you needed time to make it look like it was an accident, not an explosion, which is why they did that.
1: Now, the other obvious question is, if there was a Navy plane downed, why wasn't it reported missing? Why wasn't that on the news?
2: Right. It'd be very hard to not have the families talk about whatever pilot had died, for example. How do you cover that up? It just doesn't make any sense. So it would have to be the Piper Saratoga's rescue beacon that they found. And it just makes
1: sense. This was a diversion to delay for time so that they could do what?
2: So they could make it look like it was an accident, that where the bodies were just in one spot, recover as much debris as they could, maybe even switch out the bodies so it didn't look like they had been marred from an explosion. They needed time to do this. And it was done by the Navy and the CIA, the two teams that were in there doing that. Only them. Media was not allowed in. Even the Kennedy family was not allowed in. Just those two entities. That's it.
1: Who was the first to reach out to the Kennedys to let them know?
2: Well, President Clinton was trying to get information to Teddy Kennedy. Back at Hyannisport, they were in a media blackout, too. So, again, like you said, it took many days for even anyone to realize what had really happened there. And during those 2 days, all kinds of myths start to explode in the media. One big myth was that JFK Jr. was a bad pilot. He was a reckless pilot, that he was dangerous, and that was not even close to the truth. If you look at all the people that trained with him, they said he was meticulous. Ralph Howard, for example, one of his flight instructors, said he loved flying because it gave him a sense of peace, for example. He had 17 years in the cockpit. We could point this out, too. He did that same flight 5 times at night with no flight instructor. He also had another flight instructor say that his name was Harold Anderson, that one time he actually did a test with a hood on and did everything completely accurate with a hood on. So during that 2 days, it was used to destroy his reputation, which we found later on was not even true. So it was a bad couple days there.
1: How many hours of flight experience total did he have? Do we know?
2: I think it was over 700 flight hours going back to 1982 at the very least. It's 17 years. And the main thing we can also point out, this is from the NTSB report itself, is he did that same flight from New Jersey to Martha's Vineyard at night with no flight instructor. He also knew how to use autopilot. He passed instrument training tests, and he knew what to do. So we also know, as I was saying, he makes that call in at 9:39 p.m. after 1 hour of flight. And if anything was wrong, he would have told the airport at that point in time that he was suffering disorientation, there were some problems with the aircraft. None of that was ever reported. So you have this 2 days where his reputation is being destroyed during that time, which is not even true.
1: So he was rated to fly instrument under instrument conditions, right?
2: Right. And now, there's also this myth put forward, too, that there was this flight instructor that allegedly, just before the aircraft took off, went up to him and asked to fly with him. And the NTSB report talks about this, but never names this person, curiously enough. And I think if this person did exist, JFK might not have trusted him. It was very suspicious. This guy shows up. Who is this person? Why is he here? And I don't know if this person, who he was, where he was, what he was doing, what his motivation was, but he never was named. And the media never pursues this either, to find out this guy who cheated death, it could have been on the airplane, died with all the other members of the family, but never was named. A very strange thing happened there with this mysterious flight instructor, too.
1: When they talk about spatial disorientation, even if the weather is clear, but it's because it's dark, with the water below, you've got this featureless, not a landscape, obviously, it's water, but it's featureless. Could that cause spatial disorientation, even in an experienced pilot?
2: I suppose it's possible, but we can also point out a couple different things. It's such a key thing to point out that 1 minute before the explosion, he calls in to the Martha's Vineyard airport. He says he's about to land. He's on approach. If he was suffering from that at that point in time, he would have said something about it. He didn't make a distress call. He was ready to land. So it's possible, yes, but not based on the evidence. We also can point out, he made this same flight at night with the same conditions. He was used to seeing that horizon already 5 different times.
1: It's also been suggested there was a possibility that he may have been distracted, that he was flying in the same vicinity as American Airlines Flight 1484, which I guess was also on approach to Westchester County Airport, and that the traffic collision avoidance system on the American Airlines flight actually sounded. So is it possible that that may have caused the crash?
2: It's possible. But again, we have to go back to the witnesses on the ground. We have 3 people who saw an explosion. We have Victor Brbanek, the lawyer from Pittsburgh. We have a member of the Martha's Vineyard Gazette who was on the beach who saw that. And a member of the Kennedy family was on the beach, too. They all saw in the sky an explosion and heard one, too. So it seems like if you add up the evidence here, that's what we're talking about. And another thing they were talking about, too, is that, well, maybe his leg was hurting him. He had broken his leg. It's just, I should say, he fractured his leg. But he had this parasailing accident on Memorial Day weekend, last day of May in 1999. He had the cast taken off the previous Thursday morning, had the entire day of Thursday, the entire day of Friday to walk around in the leg. He went to a Yankees game, he worked out, and he stopped into a convenience store before he took off. He was asked by the checkout person, how's the leg doing? He says the leg is feeling fine. He even took off with no incident, flew for an hour, so the leg was doing fine. So that's one more thing we can discount too.
1: I'm not a pilot, obviously. I don't know to what extent you would use your feet. Do you use your feet when you fly a plane? Do you need to apply any pressure with your feet as you would, let's say, on a gas pedal or a brake pedal?
2: The research that I did, again, I'm not an expert either. It only is really needed on takeoff. And then after that, you can use autopilot, and that takes it over from there, which he knew how to do. And again, right. if he did need to use his feet, get back to the point. He did an hour of flights, calls in at precisely 1 hour into the flight. If anything was wrong, he was said something then, and he did not. He said we were on approach, ready to land, and then right then, the plane explodes.
1: All right, John, stay put. We'll take a quick time out, come back, and continue to drill down on the JFK Jr. assassination. John Koerner, my guest, back with more in a moment. Stay with us.
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1: Hey, welcome back. John Koerner is with us, Exploding the Truth, the JFK Jr. assassination. Now, according to the official version, in quotations, the official version, both Kennedy and his wife and sister-in-law were found strapped into their seats, still in the fuselage. If in fact there was an onboard explosion, presumably what? They would be scattered. They would have, it'd be pretty gruesome, right? There'd be body parts scattered along the ocean floor.
2: Right. Absolutely. So this is why it's important to recognize that they sealed off 14 nautical miles. And for several days, we have no idea what they find. There's no chain of evidence because you have no media allowed in there, no Kennedy family, no independent people that could independently verify what's found. So make up anything they want. They can make up anything they want to with the report, because no one independently can verify their finding. What we do know from those around the area, though, as I was saying, is that they did find Lauren Bessette's luggage. They found some sneakers, some airplane parts over a large area from that area around Martha's Vineyard. They're several miles away from where the explosion took place. So, as Jim Mars, as I said, pointed out, if it was, as they suggested, an accident, everything would be just in one spot, but it was not in one spot. It was over a large debris field.
1: When they recovered the bodies, were the Kennedy family, anyone in the Kennedy family or the Bessette family allowed to view the bodies? Well, they had to identify them, all right?
2: Right, but again, not for several days. So it's possible that, again, people in the CIA, they can obviously manipulate bodies. They did it with JFK, and it can be done with their experts. They can make it look like anything they want. And the point that should be made, even if they're strapped into the cockpit, that doesn't mean it wasn't an explosion. Perhaps the explosion took place on the side of the aircraft. We don't even know. But because there's no one allowed in the area, and those allowed in, the agency and the Navy, who had just lied about, as I mentioned, the rescue beacon, they can't be trusted for what happens next. They told this lie that they found the Piper Saratoga's rescue beacon, and they said, oh no, it's one of our aircraft. And then no one pursued that obvious question, well, if it's one of your aircraft, where's the aircraft? Where's the pilot? Who died? Did it collide with JFK's plane? Where's the debris field for that one? No one asked those basic questions that need to be answered. And we're still asking the questions all these years later.
1: The bodies were taken to the county medical examiner's office by motorcade. Where was that autopsy performed? Do we know?
2: It was performed in the Martha's Vineyard area. And the Kennedy family had the bodies cremated at sea. That's when it took place with the bodies. So there was no burial except for at sea.
1: And do we know who performed the autopsy?
2: Well, the people that performed the autopsy were government-sponsored people. Jim Baker took over the investigation, too. So he was in charge of hiring people that did the autopsy, in charge of the investigation. Of course, for the Reagan administration, a key member and friend of the Bush family. So he's in charge of all these decisions, and that's where all those decisions come from, Jim Baker.
1: One of the theories, obviously, that's been bandied about is that John F. Kennedy Jr. was thinking about running for the vacant Senate seat in New York, which would have pitted him against Hillary Clinton. There she is again. And that so all of a sudden the Clintons once again fall under suspicion. But you spend the entire first chapter, or I think it's maybe the first or the second chapter, essentially exonerating the Clintons.
2: Yes, I think it's important to note that JFK Jr. was not going to run for the Senate. He had told his friend Gary Ginsburg, his business partner, that he was not interested in running for the Senate. He wanted to run for governor. That was much more his line of expertise, managing things, being governor. Clintons were very close to the Kennedys. So one of his friends also said he was too much of a gentleman to do this, too honorable. It was just not for him to do. He was running for governor in 2002 and for president in 2004. So the Clintons were good friends of the Kennedy family. You might know a couple of different things kind of on the public record. President Clinton appointed as ambassador to Ireland Jean Ann Kennedy Smith when the first year of his administration. Also, Jackie Kennedy was a big early supporter of Bill Clinton when he ran for president in 1992. And JFK was the inspiration for Bill Clinton to become involved in politics when they met at the White House back in the early 1960s. So they were very close. And one other key thing, too, we can point out is that George Magazine never published a single word criticizing Bill Clinton during his administration, especially during the several different scandals that he had. In fact, during a key moment in time, JFK Jr. sent a fax to the White House that said that he was a kid in the White House. He fit under the desk easily, never could see an intern fitting under the desk. So he just sent this funny little fax to the president. So it was pretty clear. The friendship was the key thing why he chose not to run against her. And he had his sights set on running for governor.
1: The governorship of New York is interesting because that is has been sort of a path to the White House for many presidents, including, of course, Teddy Roosevelt and then his distant cousin, Franklin Delano Roosevelt. And it seems like you get in and you only serve 2 years and then you run for office. So that's kind of the fast track to the White House is to run for governor of New York and then only serve 2 years.
2: Absolutely. You have Teddy Roosevelt. You have Grover Cleveland served just a year. Martin Van Buren served a very short time. So it's always really been, like you said, a stepping stone of the White House. And I think him with his just huge popularity as this person who kind of had a very easy love from both parties would have been a kind of a healing force for the country. He, of course, lived in New York City, and he would have been there during the terrorist attacks, and he probably would have been able to speak eloquently about that and would have been a person I think the country would have loved and respected in his administration as governor. And it would have been, I think, an easy win for him.
1: It had also been discussed, I think it was suggested to him, you point out in your book, Exploding the Truth, the governor of the outgoing governor, D'Amato, had suggested that John run for mayor of New York City.
2: Mm-hmm. Yeah, he was a senator from New York and he was leaving, and he said, "Why not run for mayor?" And JFK confided to him and to his friends that you never have a mayor become president. You have a much higher platform than that. So that right there indicated he was seeking and seek the presidency pretty soon. And the stepping stone would, of course, be governor of New York, which is what he had his sights on. So he was no threat to the Clintons. He was, in fact, his temperament was, I think, because he ran George Magazine, I think the Senate would have been too boring for him. He wanted to be a manager of things, a leader of men and women. So I think being governor of New York really appealed to him a lot.
1: Right. I said Governor D'Amato. You're right. Senator D'Amato, Alphonse D'Amato.
2: Yeah, okay. Yeah.
1: Now, but why the decision to run? Because he had resisted for so long. When did he first decide, yeah, I'm gonna run for public life? I mean, we assume, okay, you're a Kennedy, at some point you're gonna run for office somewhere, but he had resisted for so long.
2: Right.
1: When did he decide?
2: He starts talking about this in the spring of 1999, and he talks about this with his friends. What do you think? And it seemed at that point in time, his wife had got to be okay with it. I think once she gave the okay, then it was all systems go. It was a matter of where he would pick to go forward from there. Would it be Senate or governor? And they ruled out Senate for the reason I just mentioned. So that left governor. And I think that's where he made the decision. The two options would have been one or the other. He's from New York State, obviously. So that's where path forward would have been from him. So he felt that he had done all he really could with George Magazine. He was going to use the presidency to open up an investigation into his father's assassination. That was why he wanted to run for president, too. He had talked about that with his friends as well. In fact, in his early life as a teenager, he had talked about this with his first girlfriend, Meg Azzioni, in high school, that he had really serious doubts about the official version of events of his father's death. So it had been a thing with him for quite a long time, questioning the Warren Commission.
1: And wasn't scared off by the fact that his Uncle Robert Kennedy had sort of had the same idea that he would run for president and investigate his brother's assassination, and obviously he paid the ultimate price as well. All right, we'll take another time out, John. Stay put. Back with more of our discussion of JFK Jr. with John Kerner right here on The Conspiracy Show. Stay with us.
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1: Hey, welcome back. John Kerner is with us, Exploding the Truth, the JFK Jr. Assassination. I wanted to just ask you about George Magazine. Now, at the time, he was in financial trouble. I recall he flew up to Button Airport in Markham, not far from where I'm sitting. Mm-hmm. Maybe a couple of weeks before the crash, he was looking for, I don't know if he was looking for investors or whether he was looking to unload the magazine. What was the status of George Magazine at that time?
2: Right. His business partner, Gary Ginsberg, he said that there were two things on his mind that last 2 months of his life. He was going to try to sell the magazine and try to run for office. That's what he was positioning himself for doing. And if he could just sell the magazine, that could give him a chance to focus on his ideas of running for governor. So that's right. He was trying to get investors to keep the magazine going. And he also had confided that perhaps an article about the Bush connection to the assassination could help the magazine do better sales, too. So he, of course, named the magazine George because he felt the connection was there between George H.W. Bush and the Kennedy assassination. So that's what was on his mind at the end of his life, those several things.
1: And most people just assume, because I remember one of the earliest covers of George Magazine was model Cindy Crawford wearing a powdered wig dressed up as George Washington.
2: Right.
1: So he was being very clever, I guess, not playing his hand. Most people, or for public consumption, the idea was that George was named after the founding father of the United States. But on the inside, people understood it was a dig at Poppy Bush 41.
2: Absolutely. And we can talk about the connections there after the break. And there are several connections that and reasons why the Kennedy family and the Bush family were at opposite ends of the spectrum in terms of their anger, the rivalry. And JFK Jr. was, I think, in the crosshairs, and as many Kennedys were, because of the CIA's anger at him, at his father, and his brother too. And I think he got the same treatment as they got too.
1: All right, John, we'll come back and dive into that precisely. John Koerner, author of Exploding the Truth, the JFK Jr. Assassination. Phone calls begin at the top of the hour. Back with more of The Conspiracy Show. My name is Richard Serrett. Stay with us.
3: Corporations, governments, and sometimes entire civilizations. What goes up must come down. And it lands on The Conspiracy Show with Richard Serrett.
1: Welcome back. John Koerner stays with us. He is with us for the full 2 hours. The book is Exploding the Truth, the JFK Jr. Assassination. Before we jump into the George Herbert Walker Bush connection here, you're telling us 100% that George Magazine was named as a dig to George H.W. Bush. I mean, how do we know that for certain? I mean, was that ever stated categorically, or I believe it, but how do we know for sure?
2: I think the reasons are pretty clear, because after we get to the point where we get to the end of 1999, he has told two different investigators that I talk about in the book that he's ready to uncover the conspiracy to kill his father, and he's going to point the finger at Poppy Bush. It's told specifically to two different investigators. And looking at the evidence here, you go back into his own life. He'd been questioning things as far back as the late 1970s. And when he's in high school, he's in the same high school that George W. Bush went to high school too, at the same time. And I also want to mention that if you go back in the early 1960s, there are a number of connections that really prove the anger that the Kennedy family and the Bush family had against each other. And one important thing we can point out is this oil depletion allowance that JFK was trying to eliminate, that was going to really ruin all of the fortunes of all the oil men in Texas, including George Poppy Bush. And that's one of many reasons why there was this effort to take out the president in Dallas in 1963.
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1: John Koerner is with us for the full 2 hours. The book is Exploding the Truth, the JFK Jr. Assassination. All right, so George Herbert Walker Bush has the distinction of being maybe one of only two or three people on the planet who always said he never remembered where he was on November 22nd, 1963. I think the other was Richard Nixon. So likely they were both in that meeting with Clint Murchison and LBJ and so forth the night before. However,
2: right.
1: And then of course there is this very popular grainy photograph of what looks like it could be a very young George Herbert Walker Bush in the vicinity of the of Dealey Plaza on November 22nd, 1963. It's not right. Definitive proof. But what is the evidence that George Herbert Walker Bush was, in fact, in the CIA in 63? It comes from a Hoover memo, right?
2: Right. There's also the fact that Jim Garrison finds out that he was arrested by the Dallas Police Department in Dealey Plaza, and he was in Dallas Police Headquarters right after the assassination. So Garrison found that out. And we also have the photograph of him in front of the school book depository. And we also know the night before, he was at a hotel in Dallas making a speech about his oil company, Zapata. So he's in Dallas, and we probably know, as he said, that night he was at Clint Murchison's house with the other oil men planning the assassination. So he's around the area. And so we have photographic evidence. We have him making the speech. We have him arrested from Jim Garrison's evidence. So he's in the area. There's no doubt about it. And we also know that there's motive for him, as we said, to want President Kennedy dead, because JFK was going to end the whole depletion allowance, which is going to just ruin the profits of all these oil men. And also we know that Poppy Bush helped plan the pigs invasion. He was one of the people who got the ships named Houston and Barbara, for example. So this man was part of the whole series of men in the agency, because of the Bay of Pigs invasion, because of the oil depletion allowance. They wanted the president dead, just, basic history here. from their perspective of the agency, why they wanted the president to be eliminated.
1: Talk to me about this Hoover memo.
2: Right. So there was this memo that George Herbert Walker Bush makes a phone call from Tyler, Texas, and he claims that this one person in Tyler, Texas, helped plan the assassination. But this person that he pins on the assassination was never involved with any kind of conspiracy to kill President Kennedy. He was at home the entire time. The person was probably mentally ill. And this, all this does was try to put Bush in an area that he wasn't in. He tries to say he was in Tyler, Texas at the time when, in fact, we know he was in Dealey Plaza. He was arrested. He was photographed. All it was meant to do was give him an alibi, and Hoover was part of the plan to do this.
1: It's always been claimed, or George Herbert Walker Bush claimed, or someone on his behalf claimed, that it was a different George Bush that was in the CIA, that Hoover was referring to another Bush, a George William Bush.
2: Right, and this George William Bush, when he found that out, got himself a lawyer and got himself a notary and made sure everyone knew that it was definitely not him. He went through a specific detailed explanation of how it could not have been George William Bush. So that's in the book too. So this man found out about this and he said, no, it was definitely George Walker Bush, not him.
1: So this George William Bush, who George Herbert Walker Bush claimed was the actual Bush mentioned in the Hoover memo, basically went to a lawyer and swore out an affidavit, or had an affidavit sworn out.
2: He did, yeah. He said there's no way it could have been him. He was nowhere near Dealey Plaza. He would not handle that kind of intelligence information. He just, there's nothing about this that could have connected him to that. So he got himself a lawyer and an affidavit and swore to this.
1: What was Bush then doing?
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1: The Plaza. He wanted to make sure the deed was done? I mean, do we know? Just because he was there isn't necessarily proof positive that he was involved.
2: That's a good point. So we have to make the observation that it doesn't really matter why he's there. It just matters that JFK Jr. wanted to find out more about it, investigate it. So because he's telling his friends, investigators, that he wants to use his magazine and the presidency to reopen an investigation and point the finger at the Bush family, that makes him a target. And he also is a rival to his son, George Herbert Walker Bush's son, George W. Bush, the presidency. So these are things that make him, that give him motive to be killed by the CIA. So we also can point out, I think there's also an extension here of the agency's continued anger at JFK just by the fact they wanted to kill his son, over continued anger at the Bay of Pigs invasion, the drug trade in Laos, ending the Vietnam War. It just is an extension of their targeting of the family itself, even forgetting about the fact. And anything about new investigations, rivalry to the Bush family. I think it's just more of a pattern to kill more Kennedys, because that's just what the agency tends to do. They just do this to all three of the brothers. They targeted Teddy Kennedy too, they targeted Robert Kennedy, and of course JFK.
1: George Magazine launches in 1995, 4 years before John's death. Had he always intended to use George Magazine as a platform to expose? I mean, was he looking at doing some investigative pieces and publishing them? And if so, why didn't he?
2: I think he makes his first attempt at all this when he publishes this article that details a conspiracy to kill Yitzhak Rabin. Not written by him, but published in his magazine. That was his first attempt to test the waters, to see how it would be received by the public, that kind of reporting in his magazine. I think that was the first step he took to see if that could be well received, if he could continue to live, if he would be targeted. So that comes out in March of 1997. So I think that's his first attempt to make himself more respected, to be able to do this with the magazine. And again, he was telling his friends at that point in time, this is what we need to do. We need more serious reporting. This kind of thing is what the magazine needs to start doing.
1: They were waiting, though, obviously, for that smoking gun. They needed something very concrete. I mean, you don't take on the Bush dynasty in a magazine without having them basically pretty much dead to rights, I would imagine.
2: Right. You'd have to have several years of research. You need the power of the presidency itself, really, to be able to get that done. And going back to Bobby Kennedy, I mean, he had confided in his friends that the first day of the assassination, he approaches the director of the agency and says, I know you did this, I'm going to prove it. So he spends the next several years doing his own investigation. He visits Mexico City, for example, talks to other researchers for the assassination. And he concludes that the agency, of course, killed his brother, and he was going to use the power of the presidency to reopen investigation, probably hold trials for treason and the Vietnam War. And we all know how that turned out. So this is the same approach that his uncle had tried in 1968, an approach that his uncle had tried in 1968, and the result was the same.

0: And that looked like an assassination attempt, too. So all three brothers were targeted, and it seems like this is more of an extension of that. Even the date itself we could talk about, too, is unusual, July 16th.
1: How is that peculiar? What is that interesting about that date?
0: Well, we can go back, 30 years. That same weekend was Chappaquiddick. And I think another researcher's thing, too, that was set up to destroy Teddy Kennedy's political career. So he would never be president in 1972. So, you know, there's that, which is looked at in the book as well. But there's also, going back even further in time, July 16th of 1961, JFK Sr. starts an affair with Mary Cord Meyer, ex-wife of, of course, Cord Meyer. And that was a very provocative thing the president did when he started that affair, which B. Howard Hunt says Cord Meyer was one of the men who planned the assassination. And one reason was this bitterness of this ongoing affair with this very serious affair, really, with Mary Cord Meyer that began that day, July 16th. So it seems like that date, that weekend, is it a coincidence? I don't know. It's unusual. We also know that July 16th of 1945 was when the first nuclear explosion took place in the American Southwest with the Manhattan Project, and many of the men from there went under the CIA. So it's a very proud day for them, very unusual day, July 16th. It's a very strange day for all this thing to go down on.
1: Fascinating. All right, John, we're going to open up the phone lines in the next hour, take questions and comments, and we'll continue to explore the assassination of John F. Kennedy Jr. Back with more of my conversation with John Koerner right here on The Conspiracy Show. 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
1: Well, thanks for inviting me into your home, long-haul truck, RV, camper, taxi, your parents' basement, your loft, that greasy spoon just off the interstate in your cabin in the woods. 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And incidentally, you can also access them through my website, strangeplanet.ca. strangeplanet.ca. And incidentally, we've overhauled the website, strangeplanet.ca. We've streamlined it, made it a lot easier to navigate, and it's far more mobile friendly. All right, let's get back to John Koerner. And again, we'll take questions and comments of this hour for John. Do you suspect or do you know whether there were earlier attempts, perhaps now sort of in hindsight, looking back, other close calls that may have been an attempt to take John Kennedy Jr. out?
0: Yeah, there was this unusual incident that took place. He switched up his aircraft about 6 months before with a new one, the Piper Saratoga. And that one had some strange instruments that were kind of failing or not up to par, so he didn't like it for some reason, and he got rid of it. So I don't know what that was all about, but that aircraft looked to be not up to speed, so he got rid of it, exchanged it for this new one. So I don't know if that one was sabotage, if he knew something about it. I'm not really sure, but he was so meticulous that he didn't like that one and just kind of got rid of it. So that might have been one thing that was unusual, certainly.
1: Right. And so for George Herbert Walker Bush, I guess there were two motives. One,

0: is to silence John F. Kennedy Jr. before he investigated his father's assassination. And then the other one was, because obviously George W. Bush, the younger Bush, was also running for president in 2000. So.
1: Right. Just 2 weeks before the assassination, right? Explosion. It was very unusual that for the several days that all this was happening, where there were, the nation was tragically mourning that JFK's, you know, Jr.'s death, George W. Bush was nowhere to be found. They couldn't find him for comment for several days. His press secretary said they didn't even know where he was. It was very strange. And I was just thinking about another point, too, that a question earlier, why was there this all of a sudden interest in getting involved in politics again? I think because he admired his father so much, it seemed like he wanted to serve his country. And it got to the point in his life where he was ready to do so. And his father, in his 30s, was doing the same thing, serving his country, and he felt an obligation to do the same thing. And if you look at the timing here, if JFK Jr. had become president and elected president in 2004, which was his path, he would have been the same age as his father was on Inauguration Day in 1961. So they would both have been 43 years old. So I think the timing here is what was important to him, too.
0: All right. Stephen in Massachusetts. Stephen, welcome to the Conspiracy Show.
2: Hello, Richard. Hello, John. Right after the crash, I was watching WBZ4. It's a local affiliate here. Report by David Robichaud. You know, he was a reporter. He was down, you know, in the area. He had an interview. I don't know if it's the reporter from the Gazette. He had an interview with the photographer who witnessed the crash, and he said he saw a great light right before it. That was an interview with reporter David Robichaud, WBZ4 News. And also another thing, on Channel 5, WCVB would be the ABC affiliate. Chet Curtis, who was a news anchor, he himself, you know, well-known anchor, he's passed away. He himself was a private pilot, and he, when they were commenting, you know, they were doing, you know, a news coverage. He was apoplectic. He was a flyer himself. He couldn't understand how, you know, he could have been like the reports were true that John could have been, you know, flustered. He said he knew that, you know, he was a good pilot. He himself had flown. This is a Chet Curtis. And, you know, he was a well-known pilot. He couldn't understand. It seemed like he was very uneasy. He didn't go around and say it, but he was just, obviously the Kennedys are very popular. But if you want to get that footage, it was Chet Curtis. He and Natalie Jacobson were well-known, anchors at the ABC affiliate WCVB TV5. Chet Curtis, he's passed away, but he was a pilot, and, I don't know if you'd want to check in that. I don't know if you know that or not. You can easily get the footage. So I just wanted to put that out there. And also, I'll add this. You may not know this. The Gaelic name or Druid name, ancient name of Kennedy, you know, I'm sure you know, means head wound. And obviously, both of Kennedy, John and Robert, were shot in the head. And could have been, you know, John could have, he could have hurt his head in the crash or whatever. So that's kind of eerie. And
0: is that true? The last name Kennedy means head wound in Gaelic?
2: Yeah, you Wikipedia search, a Gaelic name, the ancient tribal name, means Kennedy. Obviously, that's translated from the Gaelic or the ancient Celtic. It means head wound or you know, shot to the head, something like that. You could easily find that with a Wikipedia search. It'll come up, or you just do a Google, the search of the Kennedy name, you know, original
0: All right.
2: origins.
0: Some great points in there, Stephen. Let's get John in here to comment.
1: I'm glad you brought that up about the Vineyard Gazette reporter. I spent an entire chapter talking about this witness. So there is this reporter from the Gazette that you just mentioned that was interviewed on the air, and the problem was they didn't give the reporter his name. So subsequent investigators called the Vineyard Gazette And they said, we're reluctant to give out the person's name because they're an intern. They just went off to college. So we're frightened for their safety, I think, for obvious reasons. So the information that we had was that they worked for the Gazette. They witnessed this explosion. And it was a male, and they worked just for that summer of 1999. So with those, you know, facts, I wanted to go and look at the microfilm and see if I could nail down who this person would be. So if I could find a person, a male intern, that showed up just reporting in the summer and then stopped reporting when he got to September, when he went back to school, that would have been the person. So I tried to get the microfilm through interlibrary loan from three different places in the area, and all three of them denied the microfilm request and wouldn't let me see the microfilm from the Vineyard Gazette. Finally, I got the National Archives to get the microfilm. So I got the microfilm, looked at it, looked at every single story from May until September for the Vineyard Gazette. I did find the person, this one person, this intern that showed up and then disappeared and stopped reporting when they would have went back to school. So I didn't give the person's name in the book, but it does correspond to what the man was saying. He was his witness, that worked for the Gazette, and saw the explosion.
0: Fascinating. Fascinating. How many witnesses in all saw the explosion?
1: Well, the three that we publicly know about, that talked about it, that were courageous enough to talk about it, were this reporter for the Gazette, then another member of the Kennedy family that was interviewed on the air, and this third person I mentioned, Victor Probanek. Okay, he was, and still is, a lawyer near Pittsburgh, Pennsylvania. And he was there fishing that night, which he had done for several years. And I contacted him, too. I emailed him, and he said he'll get back to me in 2 weeks after his trial was over. So he said, contact him then, which I did. I contacted him again after 2 weeks, and I said, 2 weeks are up. Can we talk about what you saw that night? And no response. So unfortunately, he perhaps got spooked out by my questioning, but we do know from accounts in the book, The Day John Died, and from the New York Post, that he witnessed this explosion, just like the reporter we just talked about and heard it as well.
0: All right, let's say hi to Larry, who is in Toronto. Larry, good evening, good morning. Welcome to The Conspiracy Show.
3: Yes, how are you?
0: Very well, thank you.
3: Yes, the comment I'd like to make concerning this topic, aside from the fact that, John F. Kennedy Jr. was killed in an unusual manner, is the fact that he was cremated right away. Because if you look at the history of the Kennedy family, number one, they're Roman Catholics. And I realize there's no prohibition against cremation. But the fact that he was cremated right away is strange because the entire Kennedy family, Robert Kennedy, Jacqueline Kennedy, President Kennedy, and Patrick Kennedy are all buried in the same, more or less, plot in Arlington.
0: That's a very interesting point.
3: And you know what I mean?
0: Absolutely. And kind of a coincidence also that all three of them were cremated, not only John Jr., but his wife, Carolyn Bessette, and his sister-in-law, Lauren.
3: Yes, exactly, because it's interesting that Jacqueline Kennedy passed away not too long before John Jr. was killed. It wasn't that long. I'm thinking if he was assassinated or taken out, perhaps they waited until after she died to do it, because can you imagine if he had died and she was still alive and they cremated, she would have been appalled, I think, to think that her son's basically being cremated and his ashes dumped in the Atlantic Ocean, where the rest of the family is buried in the family, plot or whatever. They're all in
0: Larry, that's an excellent point. Excellent point. John, do you want to weigh in on that?
1: It really is. It's very suspicious. The bottom line is it's a way to cover up the evidence. If you don't have bodies, then you can't make conclusions about what happened to the bodies. Because if you destroy the bodies and cremate them, then you can't prove what happened to the bodies. So you're making an excellent point. It's so obvious, yeah.
3: Was James Baker in charge of all this?
1: Yeah, James Baker was the one appointed. and again, he's obviously from the Reagan administration. He was the Secretary of State.
3: Right.
1: I think he was Secretary of State. And he's from the Bush family, a good friend of the family. So he's the one appointed by the NTSB, by the FAA, to head up the investigation. So from the very beginning, you have this inside man that's directing an official version of events with the bodies, with this visual disorientation myth that we put forward. It's all coming from him, which I think makes it very suspicious as we're talking about why it's him. The Bush family has their inside man there, and the CIA has their inside man there, too, with James Baker.
3: Yeah.
0: Larry, thank you so much. Great questions, great comments as well. I appreciate it. Catherine is in London. Catherine, welcome to the Conspiracy Show. Hi there.
4: Hi. First time calling in. This is great.
0: Thank you. Great to have you aboard.
4: Thanks. I've got a couple of questions, and I'm trying to remember where they're coming from, because I've listened a lot to, like, Jim Fetzer, Jim Mars. They both talked about these subjects quite a bit, but apparently there was a seat missing in the plane, and from the way that the plane was found, it would have been very difficult for that seat to get loose on its own, and that seat was never recovered. And I know that there was a theory put forward about the fact that he always flew with a flight instructor, that he still wasn't fully qualified, he had a flight instructor with him. Where was this other person, if indeed there was this other person with them? And of course the Bush connection, because I think the New American Century, that report, that conference was just starting to being brought up, and with his magazine he would have been all over that kind of stuff. So it's just really was the timing, that summertime of 99. I actually remember the day that it happened as well.
0: Right. Okay, so the missing seat, that's interesting. What do you know about the missing seat, John?
1: Yeah, all these were myths put forward to take away JFK Jr.'s credibility as a pilot. He did not fly with a flight instructor. He didn't need to fly with one. As I mentioned before, he did this flight 5 times. By himself at night with no flight instructor. As I said before, he also did this training with a hood on. He could easily fly this new autopilot. And this idea that there was a person, if there was a person in that plane that died with them, the family would have been notified about this. The flight instructor community in that area is very well known. His flight instructors, we can all name who they are. I all know all their names. So if there was a man that was flying with him that was dead, where is he? Where is his family? Yeah. Why have they not talked about it? It doesn't make any sense. That was put forward to show the public this myth that he was not a good pilot, that he didn't know what he was doing. So that's why it was put forward. And in fact, there was a possibility, yes, this man may have approached him before the flight took place, that to say he might have wanted to fly with him. And JFK Jr. may have said, no, he doesn't need a flight instructor. He might have trusted this man. He might have known who he was. Because it was mentioned in the NTSB report that there was some person that approached him, but they never named who he was. And the media never investigates this, which would have been a great story. This person who would have cheated death by not getting on the plane with him. So the whole myth of this mysterious flight instructor makes completely no sense. It was only meant to put forward to say that he was some kind of bad pilot. And all his flight instructors said he was a meticulous pilot. He did everything right.
0: All right. Thank you so much. Great questions, Catherine. 416-360-0740. 416-360-0740. Toll free 1-866-744-7740. Any theories as to how, they got that bomb on the plane?
1: Well, the good question addresses in the book too. The place where the plane took off from, Caulfield Airfield in New Jersey, that the airport, especially back at that time, had almost no security. So that's why they actually wanted to put aircraft there. The media in the media, but celebrities like Bill Cosby had his aircraft there, JFK Jr. had their aircraft there. They wanted privacy. So this was a private airfield with no security, and it was kind of a place where you could just go, be by yourself, and it is the kind of place where you can easily get in there and get access to it. In fact, I was giving a speech about this a couple months ago, and a person in the crowd actually said he had been to that aircraft, that airfield. He vouched for what I was saying. He said, yeah, it's crazy that you can just walk in and out. No one really cares what you're doing. So it seems like it's the perfect place to get in there and put something on the aircraft, because there's no one checks what you're doing.
0: Amazing. Amazing. The Kennedy assassination, of course, the John F. Kennedy assassination, has this long death list of witnesses and so forth. Is there a death list for the John F. Kennedy Jr. assassination? Are people starting to die mysteriously who saw things or who know things?
1: Well, I mentioned the reporter for the Vineyard Gazette. The editor, right away, when people approached her to ask for this guy's name, she said, we don't feel comfortable giving out his name for his own safety. So they knew right away the information that he had was that explosive. So, and as I said, I found out the man's name through the microfilm. I put his name in the book for his own safety. Okay, he's a young man. That's what, now 20 years ago. So he's probably, you know, he's probably almost 40 years old now. So that person, whoever he is, wherever he is now, I wish him the best, because if ever his name gets out there, God knows what might not happen to him. I mentioned I talked to Victor Baranek over email. He said he'd get back to me. I emailed him three times, and he decided not to respond to my request. So he might be spooked too. So I also suspect that there were more people that night that saw the explosion and chose not to talk about it, because it was a very good night to be out on the beach. The weather was perfect. It was a nice summer night. There hadn't more than three people that saw the explosion, but three people did talk about it, and we give them credit for their courage.
0: All right, John, stay put. We'll take a timeout, come back, take some more calls, questions, and comments for John Koerner, author of Exploding the Truth, the JFK Jr. Assassination.
5: You want the truth? You can handle the truth. The Conspiracy Show with Richard Serrett.
0: And we are back with John Koerner, the author of Exploding the Truth, the JFK Jr. Assassination. It's interesting that the time of year, it was 3 years earlier that the TWA 800 plane went down, and many people, I'm not sure how many witnesses saw the what it looked to be a missile being fired from the ground, striking the plane. I'm not sure if that was sort of roughly in the same area. I think that was over Long Island.
1: Right.
0: Where that plane went down. But the timing is interesting. Do you think there's any connection there?
1: I think the connection is that you want to have a place where it's not over land. Because if you have an explosion over the land, there's more witnesses and more people can gather things from their homes, from the ground. But if it's over the sea, if it's over water, then it can be sealed off by the Navy and the CIA. They can take things under more control then. So the timing is essential here, that the explosion takes place for both of these right over the water, where it can be easily controlled with in this case 14 nautical miles rather than over the ground. They need to wait till they're over the sea in both cases for those particular situations and to come to the conclusion where they're both explosions, and then you have them easily controlled over water.
0: All right. Augie is in New York, and he's on the line. Augie, go ahead. Welcome to the Conspiracy Show.
6: Thank you, Richard. I just wanted to ask a question. Earlier in the program, when you introduced the author, he mentioned that he had contracted a disease that was specific to Southeast Asia. I'm wondering if he has any clue as to how he contracted that disease, and also, what did he ever get the name of the particular disease that almost took his life?
1: Right. So this is summer of 2012, I guess it was, and I was in Buffalo General Hospital, and the doctors that summer were fighting for my life, and it was some kind of flesh-eating disease. My lungs were filling up with fluid, and my face was filling up with fluid. I had to have several surgeries to drain fluid from my body. My muscles were contracting. I lost 45 pounds. And the closest thing that they could tell me is that you have something that looks like it is from Southeast Asia. Have you ever been to Southeast Asia? And I said, I never even have a passport. I've never been to Southeast Asia.
7: Wow.
1: So I said, whatever you have only is native to there. So we have no idea how you got it. It looks like you've been poisoned somehow. And at that point in my life, I was completely healthy. Obviously, I'm a public figure. I give speeches. I give tours. I give lectures. I'm out in the public a lot. So it's easily, I can be, I'm accessible. So somehow I contracted this illness, and they said, you should be dead. There's no reason you should be alive. Somehow you've survived. And my family noted that there were several times where there were these unmarked black helicopters that were buzzing my house while I was in the hospital. So it was a bizarre summer when this happened. And I don't understand how I survived, but I somehow did.
6: Absolutely incredible. I thank you so much. Thank you.
0: Augie, thank you. Great to hear from you. There's Augie in New York. You know, the interesting thing is the Clintons, certainly Bill Clinton and George W. have been quite friendly. And George Sr., before he was confined to a wheelchair when he wasn't in such frail health, they would be involved in joint ventures, things like hurricane relief and so forth. What do you suppose changed? I mean, if the Clintons were close to the Kennedys, surely the Clintons must have suspected something.
1: Well, I think this happens years later. I mean, this is a recent phenomenon with Bill and George W. Bush. I think it's simple because of one reason. The presidency is a very exclusive boys club, I guess you could say. And they take care of each other. When they're ex-presidents, they tend to go to events together. They become friends almost all the time. They want to show themselves as statesmen. So this happens quite a bit. Eisenhower became friends with Truman. He often would talk to JFK during the missile crisis. Jimmy Carter has become friends with the Bush family too. So after these men leave the presidency, they kind of put their differences aside and want to show themselves, for history's sake, despite what they might feel personally, to show the world that they're great leaders, they're statesmen, they can cross party lines and have history write them up as good, honorable men, when in fact they might have, who knows, in their private lives, different feelings about these people.
0: Why didn't other members of the Kennedy family speak up after his death and at least raise some of these questions? You know, why did they take so long to recover the bodies? Why such a large debris field? Why weren't we allowed to see the bodies sooner, et cetera, et cetera? Why weren't the Kennedys speaking out?
1: Well, Teddy Kennedy was, he was actually quite angry about what was going on. He was on the phone with President Clinton for almost the entire 2 days when they wouldn't let anyone in. So he was asking a lot of questions and quite angry about this. So we can at least give him some credit that we know for a fact that local media was reporting that he was really angry and upset about what was going on, trying to get information from President Clinton. And even President Clinton wouldn't know what was going on because the Navy and the agency had sealed off the area to anyone. It was like they're this rogue government doing their own thing. So the Kennedy family, with this patriarch, Teddy Kennedy, was quite upset that they were not allowed in to handle this situation. Now, I have hope and faith that because, obviously, this is relatively, you know, recent 20 years, obviously it's a long time, but there's still many people in the family that still could raise questions. Let's think, for example, about Robert Kennedy's son, RFK Jr. We know for a fact, we talked about this on the air, that he recently visited Sirhan Sirhan, and he's come to the conclusion that of course was a conspiracy. So there's a member of the family there we could point to that might have the courage to look at this situation too. Maybe he could be called upon to have that same courage and have that sense of open-mindedness about this. Let's hope he can have that approach too.
0: Did you reach out to any members of the Kennedy family?
1: No, I didn't reach out to any of them. I felt like I didn't really need to. I want to be respectful of them. And I feel like if they want to approach me, if they want to have me investigate with them, I'd be more than willing to help them. I'm doing this for them and for the truth. I feel like they've been the target too much of this agency, and it needs to stop. And this has been a pattern going on since the 1960s, and this family has suffered way too much, and the truth needs to come out, and it needs to stop.
0: Melanie is in Toronto. Melanie, good evening, good morning. Welcome to The Conspiracy Show.
7: Good evening. I was going to go to bed early, but you guys are keeping me awake. But anyways, is there a possibility this could be tied into the 9/11 preemptive to test out the waters as to how far they could go? And also, another question, he had an cast, I believe, on his leg. Was he on any medication? And also, and one more question, who ordered the cremation, and what about his wife? Was she also cremated, and the sister, and who ordered the cremations? And basically, could it be connected maybe to the 9/11 pre? I mean, at that time, we know that one of the guys was in Egypt, the main guy in Egypt who ordered the 9/11 was testing and bombing, placing bombs or whatever at the World Trade Center. So could he have had something to do with it? Because we know that the Nazis had their submarines in the Second World War all the way up to almost New York, right? So could there be a possibility it could have been done from the water? Could have been just a test?
0: Well, that's an interesting point. Why do we assume it was a bomb on board the plane? Why not a missile?
1: Yeah, I think it's possible. Yeah, you could have a surface-to-air missile. I mean, that the interesting point is that all three of them, the three witnesses that we know, they hear and see the same thing. They see an explosion, this flash of light accompanied by an explosion. So flash of light, explosion. So could there have been a missile that caused that? Certainly. I think that's a possibility. So they all are consistent with their reports. So that's interesting. Or could there have been a collision with perhaps a drone? That's possible, too. I look at that possibility in the book. There is this thing called a Predator drone the agency had that they could mount a missile on or a bomb. That's also possible, too. She also mentioned this connection to 9/11. Interesting. The airfield where JFK Jr. took off from is the same airfield where pilots that train for 9/11 attacks trained from. So those terrorists were working out of that aircraft facility, doing training, eventually did attack the World Trade Center at 9/11. So that was a couple of years, 1 year later, but it was the same airfield that aircraft took off from. As I mentioned, there's very lax security there. So there is a connection that we can make with that she's mentioning. Interesting.
0: All right, John, stay put. We'll take a timeout, come back, take some more calls, questions, and comments for John Koerner, author of Exploding the Truth, the JFK Jr. Assassination.
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0: I was just reading a New York Times article from July 22nd, 1999, talking about the recovery of the bodies. Now get this. The remains were located at 2:30 a.m. on July 22nd, 2:30 in the morning, by an underwater camera checking objects detected by sonar. Now get this. The bodies were raised about 4:30 p.m. 14 hours to raise the bodies? What's going on there, John?
1: That's very suspicious, Richard. And you have all that time to rework the bodies to make it look like there wasn't an explosion. So you have, again, no one allowed in there except the CIA and the Navy. So the agency is very skilled at body manipulation. Just look at what they did to President Kennedy's body to make it look like in the autopsy photographs that he was not shot in the back of the head, that there was not a frontal wound, and there was not a front wound and exit wound in the back. They made it look like the back of the head was covered up, So obviously there was enough time there for them to rework the bodies, make it look like it was not an explosion, but an accident.
0: All right, let's say hi to Ed in London, Ontario. Ed, good morning. Welcome to the Conspiracy Show. You're on the line with John Koerner.
8: Thank you. I'd like to make a couple of comments on a few things that have been said. First of all, I think the coastline along there, isn't that well populated? That would be very well lit, so it would be hard to be disoriented. You could see the coastline from that distance and that height easily.
0: Interesting point.
8: That's a second comment on the rudder pedals. I'm surprised they haven't had a pilot call in. The rudder pedals, of course, work your rudder for left and right. They also work your ailerons for bank and turn, and you, on the older aircraft, work the brakes.
0: All right, so he would have been using that foot on the rudder pedals and the brakes. John, did you want to add anything further to that?
1: Yeah, we can point out that even if he's having trouble with that, he used autopilot. And we also can point out that this is such a key thing. He takes off with no incident. Everything's fine. He flies for 1 hour with no incident. So if he had any trouble with his leg or the aircraft, he would have said so at 9:39 p.m. when he calls into the Vinard Airport to say he's on approach to land. He made no distress call. So obviously this indicates that the aircraft was fine, and he was fine, and the weather was fine too.
8: Just a couple more points, if you don't mind.
0: Please go ahead, Ed.
8: Sounds
0: yes.
8: like a typical low-tech World War II bomb where it arms on the way up and explodes on the way down. It's triggered by barometric pressure. That's a very low-tech, old-school bomb, possibly. And the last point I'd like to make, please, is that the 14-mile debris field is because you're talking about floating debris, which are wheels with tires, suitcases, seat backs, seat cushions. They will go for miles if there's a wind or current, but the aircraft parts certainly wouldn't be spread over 14 miles unless it was a Challenger spacecraft explosion
0: right.
8: or something. At that low altitude, you'd have a smaller debris field than 14 miles.
0: Interesting point. So we should clarify. Are we talking about a debris field found on the bottom of the ocean of parts, or are we talking about floating debris, which, if it drifts, as Ed points out, that wouldn't be unusual?
1: No, we're talking about what happens here is, according to Jim Mars, using his investigation, he says that if this was an accident, you'd have everything in one spot. You'd have the bodies, the luggage, the aircraft, everything in one area at the bottom of the ocean. It would fall right into the ground, everything at the bottom of the ocean together, because there'd be no explosion. Then the aircraft wouldn't break apart in the air. It'd go all down into the ocean and nothing would happen other than that. You put everything in the bottom of the ocean, bodies, everything, the aircraft intact, crushed together as one. That's not what took place here. You had over a large area, even on land, not drifting onto land, but on land, you found things where there are sneakers, luggage, wheels, all kinds of things, not drifted up, but on the land itself, as if it flew several miles. So that's different than what you're saying there. That indicates an explosion, a breach of the aircraft, something quite different.
0: Ed, thanks. Great questions. Great comments. All right, we'll take another time out. John, stay put. Back with more of our discussion of JFK Jr. with John Koerner right here on The Conspiracy Show. Stay with us.
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0: John Koerner is with us for the full 2 hours. The book is Exploding the Truth, the JFK Jr. Assassination. It'll be 20 years next July that he, his wife, and sister-in-law went down into the Atlantic Ocean off of Martha's Vineyard in their Piper Saratoga plane. Not a mere plane accident due to pilot error, says John. There was a mid-air explosion. So we're talking assassination. If the aircraft blew up in the air and parts fell from the sky, it's possible that there were pieces of the aircraft on land, small pieces. I mean, were naval people searching the land? Were they combing the land to make sure that all the evidence was cleaned up? Were people questioned and asked? Did you find anything?
1: Right, absolutely. And this is the thing, I think, why I mentioned this has to happen over the water. Because if you have the aircraft, if the bomb goes off over land, or if the missile is sent to the aircraft over land, that's much more problematic, because then you have people's homes, you have to, you know, find debris there, there's more witnesses. But if it explodes over the water, then you can have the Navy go in and the agency go in and clean up the area and make it look like an accident. But one problem they had is because the explosion was so violent, as I said, there were things that they did find on the land very far north that people did find, including the local sheriff. So that was one thing that happened. We did find some people that were discovering things like a sneaker, as I mentioned, a wheel, luggage, those sort of things. But the rest of it, as you said, was cleaned up by the Navy, make it look like an accident.
0: Of course, when something like this happens and we accuse somebody of a cover-up or a conspiracy, the critics, the skeptics, it's a legitimate question. Is think about how many people would have to be involved to cover something like this up. You have the Navy divers, you have the Coast Guard, you have the medical examiner, the people performing the autopsy, the people that were there present when the bodies were recovered, and so on and so forth. How do you keep a lid on something like that?
1: Well, I'm not going to try to answer that question. I'm just going to point to what I found out, the facts. The fact is that 2:15 a.m., the Navy said that they had found the Pepper Saratoga rescue beacon. This reported by ABC News and NBC News. And then they said on the air that, no, it was a downed Navy military aircraft in that same spot. So at that point in time, you have to conclude one of two things. They're lying about something. They either did find Pepper Saratoga, or one of their aircraft was crashing there at that same spot. So that alone proves that they're lying. And because they're lying about that, what else are they lying about? And you can take it from there. That's the biggest proof I have of conspiracy. Because after that, you have to find out, where was the aircraft? Who died in the crash? Where are the family? Were they notified? If that's not the case, then they did find the Pepper Saratoga and lied about it for some reason to cover up the area. So that one fact alone proves a conspiracy, and you go from there.
0: Your publisher, were they at all hesitant about publishing this book?
1: Not at all. I mean, they had been so great about this. I mean, they published the other book I wrote about the Kennedy family that we've, you know, talked about extensively, the drug trade in Laos. And they've always been very supportive of this. They did no editing of the manuscript other than just basically proofreading it. So it's to their credit that they've been behind me the whole way.
0: And I wanted to ask you about whether you've had any suspicious activity around you since this book is now out. Because as you mentioned earlier, on the eve of the publication of your first book on JFK, you were poisoned. Anything suspicious happened to you since you've published this book?
1: I could tell you about it off the air if you want, Richard, but, yeah, something.
0: No, I respect that. I don't want to
1: talk about it off the air. Yeah. Something did happen. Yeah. We can talk about it off the air if you'd like. Yes.
0: Absolutely. No, I'd like to hear it, but no, I don't want you to, I don't want to put you in a spot here. And so did that incident lead to your decision that this may likely be your last book?
1: I don't know, Richard. I mean, the other books I've written, it just seems like, I don't know. It seems like I tried to publish these books and write these books, not publish, but write these books. And people just, I hope they just can look at them from my perspective. I spend so many years researching them. I try my best to lay them out logically with all the facts covered. And it just seems like there's just so much resistance to this. I sometimes get discouraged. So I don't know. I mean, I hope I can write again. I hope I can at some point. I get discouraged when people don't have the same perspective as I do. I just, we can be open-minded about things, and hopefully they will.
0: Who's been resisting you? Who's resisting you? I mean, have there been reviews written or debunkers coming after you?
1: Well, I mean, just anecdotally, I mean, when I've been a couple of speeches about the book and locally, and I just tried to, when people are making observations, it's hard to go back at them and explain what they're talking about is not factually based in evidence. I'm trying to come back at them with facts and evidence, and they just don't understand that just because it's a conspiracy doesn't mean that it's some wild theory. I'm trying to write things from the perspective of what I see from facts, evidence, and research, not from, you know, some kind of wild conspiracy theory that people might just label as being from some nutcase.
0: Well, that's what makes this book so dangerous, and perhaps makes you so dangerous. John, thank you so much. Listen, hey, maybe someone like Oliver Stone will take a look at this book and decide to turn this into a movie, like he did with JFK. Wouldn't that be something?
1: It deserves notoriety. I wish people would read the book with an open mind. That's all I ask. Just read the book with an open mind. That's all.
0: Give us the details on where we can get a copy of Exploding the Truth, the JFK Jr. Assassination.
1: It's at Amazon.com Canada, and Kronos has it too, and my website has it as well.
0: All right, folks, go out and support John Koerner. And I will speak to you on Coast to Coast later this month, my friend.
1: That'd be wonderful, Richard. Thank you so much for tonight. I appreciate it so much.
0: Thank you. All right. Thanks to Ian back in the studio, Ryan in his lair in East York, and Albert, God bless you wherever you are. In the meantime, don't be afraid. There's nothing concealed that won't be revealed, and nothing hidden that won't be made known. What you hear in the dark, speak in the light. What I say in a whisper, proclaim from the housetops. Move over, Aphrodite. I'm coming home. Good night.

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1: And welcome to the Audio Imaginarium. 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Carlos Cagina is the technical producer. Ryan White is the live stream producer. And we are live streaming on our YouTube channel, Strange Planet. Although I can't honestly say it'll be up for very long. Who knows? The live stream could even be taken down while we're streaming. Who knows? And that's because my guest tonight, and for the full 2 hours, is not on the list of approved experts, despite having a long and distinguished career as a research scientist. You may have heard of a documentary featuring Dr. Judy Mikovits called Plandemic, which went viral. It examines the origins of the coronavirus pandemic, and it did go viral, and that is before being banned on YouTube, and then it was available on BitChute. But if you tried to pass the link around to your friends via Facebook or Twitter, then you risked, of course, being thrown in the social media penalty box or worse. So why is Dr. Judy Mikovits so radioactive? Why aren't we supposed to speak with her? Why aren't we supposed to listen to what she has to say? Why aren't we supposed to put her on radio programs like this? We are about to find out. I've received a few Facebook messages, a few emails saying just that. Why are you having her on? She's been discredited. You shouldn't be speaking with her. And I'll tell you, I don't like it when I'm told I can't speak to someone or hear someone speak because some bureaucrat or public health official or a politician says these are the approved list of experts, and anybody who doesn't agree with these experts must be silenced or dismissed. And that always, first of all, gets me angry. It also raises my suspicions. This is not the way an open and free democratic society is supposed to operate. And it makes me even more determined to want to speak to that person, to give that person a platform so that you can decide for yourselves. Judy A. Mikovits, PhD, has spent her life training to be a research scientist to honor her grandfather, who died of cancer when she was a teenager. Dr. Mikovits earned her BA from University of Virginia and a PhD in biochemistry and molecular biology from George Washington University. In her 35-plus year quest to understand and treat chronic diseases, she studied immunology, natural products, chemistry, epigenetics, virology, and drug development. In just over 20 years, she rose from an entry-level lab technician to become director of the Lab of Antiviral Drug Mechanisms at the National Cancer Institute before leaving to direct the cancer biology program at Epigenx Pharmaceuticals in Santa Barbara. There, in 2006, she became attracted to the plight of patients with chronic fatigue syndrome and autism. In only 5 years, she developed the first Neuroimmune Institute from a concept to a reality and is primarily responsible for demonstrating the relationship between immune-based inflammation and these diseases. She's published over 50 scientific papers, and she is the co-author, along with Kent Heckenlively, of Plague, One Scientist's Intrepid Search for the Truth About Human Retroviruses and Chronic Fatigue Syndrome, Autism, and Other Diseases, Plague of Corruption, Restoring Faith in the Promise of Science, and The Case Against Masks, 10 reasons why mask use should be limited. So now I think you're starting to get the idea why Dr. Mikovits is seen by the mainstream media and others as controversial. Dr. Mikovits, welcome aboard. How are you tonight?
2: I'm wonderful, Richard. Thanks so much for having me.
1: There's so much to discuss, and time is of the essence, so I want to jump right in. I want to go back to your research regarding myalgic encephalomyelitis, or chronic fatigue syndrome, and it was kind of dismissed as yuppie flu, which was very patronizing, obviously, to the people that suffered from it and continue to suffer from it. But you studied that and its association with a retrovirus. And that was published in a peer-reviewed journal, very distinguished Science, I believe back in 2009. What did your subsequent research into the association between chronic fatigue syndrome and this retrovirus reveal to you?
2: Well, Richard, it was that paper was even more important than that. Because in 2006, when I co-founded the institute and started it, chronic fatigue syndrome had been around since the late 80s and early 90s, and was at times called non-HIV AIDS. And when I met the patients and met the doctor who had worked with literally patient zero there in Incline Village around San Francisco, I had read a book called Osler's Web by Hillary Johnson, and it went into the discovery and a lot more of the misogyny and really the plague of corruption surrounding ME/CFS.
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2: Myalgic encephalomyelitis means inflammation of the brain and the spinal cord. So we looked at the immunological signatures of disease, those epigenetic abnormalities, literally my PhD thesis, and the 4 to 6 landmark papers that were associated with that thesis. They literally changed the treatment, the paradigm of treatment for HIV/AIDS, because we understood if the disease signature, if the virus could be silenced quickly by epigenetics, DNA methylation, and other things, and stop the expression of the virus, then the virus didn't cause the disease. It didn't do the tissue damage. So we had, in fact, I met a bunch of patients the summer before and their families. Our work was always family studies, and people had associated cancers and other things. But it's always the person with ME/CFS was sicker. It was usually women, whereas HIV and AIDS was usually men. So in fact, our 2009 paper was the first ever isolation of a new family of gamma retroviruses, a new family of HIV-like viruses causing AIDS, being strongly associated with cancers. And my work at the LADM, the Lab of Antiviral Drug Mechanisms, our job there was to develop drugs and immune therapies for AIDS-associated malignancies, cancers. We knew there were neuroimmune diseases associated with HIV infection, which had nothing to do with copy number. So I knew from reading Hillary Johnson's book, when I first met the first few patients, I simply educated myself. I spent an entire summer flying from Epigenetics in Santa Barbara to Reno, Nevada, every weekend, and then came back during the week to do my job as director. I was then the chief scientific officer of Epigenetics.
1: Could I just jump in for a moment, Dr. Judy, and ask you, because from time to time I'll do this just to get some definitions here. Yeah. What is a retrovirus?
2: It's an RNA, it's a virus, it's an RNA DNA virus. So it's a hybrid virus that actually has a gene, an enzyme called reverse transcriptase. So it can write backwards its genome as double-stranded DNA and insert itself with another enzyme called integrase into your genome and live with you the life for the life of a set of the cell. It can be transmitted horizontally and vertically. So you can inherit retroviruses. So these are, it's just a different kind of RNA virus. You know, coronavirus is not a retrovirus. So some of the things I've been saying very publicly, and the data supports it, is that SARS-CoV-2 is not, you're not an asymptomatic carrier because you clear a coronavirus. You don't insert it into your own DNA, the provirus, and make right. the virus throughout the life.
1: A retrovirus is very sneaky. It can live with you for a very long time before it finally rears its ugly head. And then it also, what does it do to your immune system?
2: Well, I mean, in the case of HIV, the macrophages and the innate immune response, the cells that it infects, when it gets into the macrophage, and then they're like a Trojan horse. And then when they're active,

0: whether it be in the brain, the microglia. We have there, the body has resident macrophages. The liver has the Kupffer cells. The lung has the alveolar macrophage. So they have resident stem cells. If those get infected, then and you get exposed to another virus or a vaccine, you activate the virus. They make many, many more copies. Your macrophages become little virus factories. And in the case of HIV, AIDS, the macrophages were shooting bullets and killing T cells, the CD4 T cells. And those are your helper T cells. And then you disrupt the entire communication of the immune system. And then, of course, the patient would die. So what was critically important about our paper was that we didn't, that paper wasn't just the association with chronic fatigue syndrome, which was very solid. In fact, I think it was 10 to the minus 19, the statistical. Usually statistically significant more than chance is 0.01 or 0.05, 95%. It didn't happen by chance. We had 19 zeros in front of it, and the journal wouldn't even let us say highly significant, which, corruption.
1: So, right. So that was published, again, peer-reviewed journal, Science, 2009.
0: And more than peer-reviewed.
1: Okay.
0: More than peer-reviewed. One of the top journals in the country, and in our book, Plague, we submitted that paper on May 6th. And when the reviewers of 2009, when the reviewers came back, one of them said, oh, it's chronic fatigue syndrome. Nobody, that doesn't have anything to do with a virus. The top reviewer said, I'm 95% convinced. Show me an immune response so you don't know it's contamination. We did that in an assay that is shown in the paper very clearly. We showed immune responses, antibody responses at the time. And then in our book Plague, the NIH and all levels of the government, top levels of the government, called together a super secret invitation only meeting on July 22nd of 2009, where all eyes from CDC, every single one of the Health and Human Services had expert there with more than just us. The original people that described XMRV, named XMRV, and this is all discussed in our first book.
1: That's the retrovirus. That's the retrovirus.
0: XMRV. Okay. It means xenotropic. Xeno means foreign. It's not in a mouse. It's in a human. The M means murine leukemia virus, mouse cancer-causing virus, related retrovirus. So it was most closely resembled to a mouse cancer and neuroimmune disease-causing virus family, which my colleague, Dr. Rossetti's wife, Dr. Sandy Rossetti, had spent her life studying and developing models. She had a whole bunch of reagents. She gave them to us all. We only worked on animal viruses. So when Bob Silberman and Joe DeRisi described XMRV first in prostate cancer, and this is the God thing of all of it, because I was working in prostate cancer drug development at Epigenetics, because DNA methylation makes a big, so we were making drugs, and in fact I'd done it with Johns Hopkins and back at the LADM. That was one of the AIDS associated malignancies. People with HIV had more aggressive prostate cancers. And now we know from the, and so in fact, our paper was published in Science, not because of the association of chronic fatigue syndrome, but because it was the first ever isolation. Bob Silberman was not a virologist, and he only did a PCR.
1: All right, I gotta jump here in here, but just because I know there's so much here, but I want to jump ahead to 2011 in here in a second, but you found something else though regarding this retrovirus and a vaccine that had been contaminated. Tell me very quickly about that.
0: Okay, we didn't find that. One of our colleagues said the most likely way. In fact, what we found was how heavily the blood supply was contaminated and had been since the late 80s when chronic fatigue syndrome was described. Because remember, gay-related immune deficiency wasn't women and children. So there had to be another virus.

0: virus there, they called it non-HIV-AIDS. And so one of our colleagues in AIDS researchers wrote a paper in January of 11, an opinion paper, and he said the most likely way that mouse viruses got into humans was vaccine contaminants. So MMR vaccine, we found heavily 30% of all people with ITP, a bleeding disorder, that at the time I didn't know it had, our paper and our work had anything to do with vaccines. It was that colleague who said the most likely way that mouse viruses got in the in humans at the level they were in, 3.75% to 6% of all the studies showed XMRV. So our work was replicated. Every negative study showed that to be 6%. 6% is 20 million Americans. That's 25 times HIV at the height of AIDS in 1991. And the confirmatory study, the people who confirmed our work, two people actually did. But the second one was Harvey Alter and Shai-Shing Lo. And Shai-Shing Lo took a box out of his freezer from the FDA from the 1990s that he had labeled non-HIV AIDS. In 1991, it's clear they published it in PNAS. Harvey Alter is a Lasker Award winner for hepatitis C. That's the American equivalent of a Nobel Prize. This was solid, solid, solid. But what couldn't the government do? Oh my God, the blood supply had been contaminated since the 90s because of the stigmatized and the denigration of women and children when there was clearly another virus there. And many, many people like Peter Duisburg, his career was ruined. Charles Ortlieb, who just wrote the book about Fauci being the Bernie Madoff of science, and I'm sorry, I don't know the title of it right now. It's not in front of me.
1: Okay, but we're coming up. I'm sorry to interject here. We're coming up on a break. It was at this point, though, that once a connection, a possible connection was made to the vaccine industry and this retrovirus, that's when you were asked by science, and this is like 2 years later, now you're being asked to retract the 2009 article that had been through all of that review. Now they're saying, oh, now this study is no good because you connected it to the vaccines.
0: And a heavily contaminated blood supply and going all the way back to AIDS.
1: Right. So now they're asking you to retract.
0: Correct.
1: And then you also start to notice some suspicious characters following you and your family around, correct?
0: Oh, yeah, a lot. We had a lot of fun the summer of 2011. And that's a whole chapter of plague. Not only following us around, literally surrounding our house on November 9th at like 4 in the morning, where we had to escape on the boat, on our own boat, to our friend's boat. And, you know, I'm sure that day I would have been dead like, William Thompson or Jeff Bradstreet had they succeeded at catching us.
1: And
0: 9 days later, I was arrested without a warrant or anything. That's what's shown very clearly in Plandemic and very clearly in our book, Plague of Corruption.
1: Right. And we'll take a time out here and we'll come back and talk a little bit about your arrest and how the case was sealed and you weren't even allowed to hire lawyers and how your rights essentially were taken away. Dr. Judy Mikovits is with us and we will come back on the other side. For those listening, if you have questions and comments, please keep your powder dry. We will open up the phone lines in the second hour and take questions and comments. Back with more of The Conspiracy Show. My name is Richard Serrett. Don't go away.
2: The truth is not out there. It's right here. The Conspiracy Show with Richard Serrett from Zoomer Radio.
1: Dr. Judy Mikovits stays with us, the author of, or co-author, I should say, Plague of Corruption. So before the break, we were talking about your arrest in November 2011, but I just want to back up a couple months because in September of that same year, you were fired from your faculty position at the University of Nevada, Reno, because you refused to retract the paper, or what was the official reasoning?
0: The official reasoning was called insolence and insubordination. And what I was told by, and it wasn't the University of Nevada, it was the institute that, it was a private institute at the University of Nevada.
1: Whittemore Peterson, right.
0: Correct. And so Annette Whittemore and a scientist there, a student of mine, Vince Lombardi, had been misappropriating the grant funds that I was getting and using them in their private company to sell an unvalidated PCR diagnostic test and serology test for XMRV, and it had not been validated. So I was threatened on August 31st by Michael Bush, the senior author on the paper that was actually pure fraud. He's the and that's the paper that came out in September of Science, where a Science commissioned pure fraud of 2011. So literally throughout the summer, we had submitted a partial retraction. Every author on the paper agreed to in June of with Science. Dr. Rossetti was a co-first author on our paper in Science. So the first author and the senior author are the two that are responsible for
1: how
0: it.
1: How difficult was that to retract? I mean, that must have mitigated.
0: A partial retraction is easy because what we found out was the synthetic clone that Silverman's laboratory had made. It was an infectious molecular clone. It was synthetic. It never was the virus that we isolated from the people. And yet Bob Silverman told us, who held the patent, by the way, with Abbott, when they discovered, you know, by PCR only a piece of the virus. And this is really significant with COVID-19 and what we see here. We can see the cover-up playing out backwards. But at any rate, partial retraction was simple because the data in our paper in Science clearly showed there were multiple strains. It clearly showed samples that were PCR negative and protein and serology positive. So the partial retraction was easy. So they just said that figure number one and anything associated with the PCR test was wrong. And so now that was wrong, so the Whittemores are running a company and stealing materials and funds from the grants out of my institute grants. And that money, you know, that's misappropriation of federal funds. That's a crime. So is selling an unvalidated diagnostic test. So the Whittemores are going to federal prison for a long time for Medicare fraud. And I think the CDC and some of those people should do that now for the COVID-19 test, which is pure fraud. At any rate,
1: you see. So that's why that's what they tried to hang on you, and why you were fired.
0: Correct. Fired because they were trying to cover up their crimes when I left for a business trip on Friday, September 29th. I was on my way to Ireland for 2 weeks. Okay. So they fired me, locked down my labs, and they were going to rewrite my notebooks. So you could start getting the picture a little bit here.
1: Right. So in November, you are arrested without charges.
0: Correct.
1: And you're held. Was it in Ventura?
0: Correct.
1: And so
0: I'm held for 5 days on November 18th. So on November 9th was when my house was surrounded, the Wednesday before that. And we detail the story of how I escaped. From the time I was fired, September 29th, the Whittemores locked down my lab to all of my students. But my student, Max, caught them in the middle of the night, literally setting up a Watergate-style kind of crime. And they were going to tell the story that I broke in and stole all the data in order to cover up that I made up XMRV all along. So in the 6 weeks between September 29th and November 2nd, they went through and cataloged everything in my lab and said everything was there. The grant officers, Kathy Loughlin of the NIAID, and the other grant officer, I can't remember his name, a junior grant officer, who were in, you know, they award the grants. They came after I was fired and confirmed everything was in my lab and everything was in order. And so the Whittemores, if you commit misappropriation of federal funds, the Whittemores and the Institute had no other principal investigator. So the $10 million of grants would have come to me, to California, after I was fired. California was in a deep problem, and all of research was. I think $10 million would have gotten me a really nice job at UC Santa Barbara or Cal State Channel Islands, where I was interviewing over that time. And so I could have easily had a job with my grants and finished my work.
1: Right. Officialdom, let's just use that term, come after you and say, she's been discredited.
0: Correct.
1: She had to retract her study, and she stole lab papers and lab documents and so forth. They shouldn't have been in her possession. And this is the crux of why they're saying you have been discredited.
0: And none of it was true. And we didn't have to retract our paper at that time. Science, the journal, agreed to a partial retraction. And so that wasn't good enough for John Coffin and colleagues, because they had a really big problem. They published fraud on September 22nd, the paper that was published online in Science, September 22nd, with Michael Bush as the senior author, the title of it was Failure to Confirm XMRV MLVs in the Blood of Patients with Chronic Fatigue Syndrome, a Multi-Laboratory Study. That's fraud. That was the blood working group, and that study was, is the blood supply contaminated? And do we have a simple diagnostic test to test the blood supply? And I presented that work at the New York Academy of Sciences on March 29, 2011. So this was planned from June for, you know, and John Coffin told Frank Rossetti in November of 2010, Science the Journal started this, and Science the Journal is going to end this. These people participated literally in RICO, in conspiracy to defraud the public. This was not a confirmation study. That is fraud. And Michael Bush knew it. Nobody said one word about my talk other than congratulations. And this is all documented in both of our books, and not one comment. You know, Tony Fauci knows this. That's NIAID. That's why I said, hey, yeah, he's the boss. He funds your work, $10 million, you know, and he gave it to the Whittemores. And they gave the people who perpetrated crimes, who committed misappropriation of federal funds, they get the grants to this day. They were paid off big time. And Harvey Whittemore is a convicted felon for illegally running campaign fraud with Harry Reid. Who runs the government? Who runs NIAID and HHS? Oh, the Senate Majority Leader. That was Harry Reid. This is big stuff coming up after me.
1: I want to come back to the tainted mouse tissue,
0: right?
1: Because this is part of a bigger warning that you're issuing about tainted animal tissue that's being used in vaccines and what this might mean now and going forward, particularly as we're talking about, you know, possibly a mandatory COVID-19 vaccine. We just have a couple minutes here before the break, but just kind of set the table, and then we'll discuss further after the break what this warning is about tainted animal tissue and its use in vaccines.
0: Okay, it's one of the most widely distributed biological products that involve mouse and mouse tissue and other animal tissues. Think of monkey kidney cells and dog cells that have coronaviruses and flu vaccines. You know, are vaccines, especially vaccines against viruses. So we've got all kinds of viruses that are dormant. And so if the vaccines have dormant viruses that nobody knows are there, then you can transfer them to humans by vaccination. And it's really important because all you have to do is inject the provirus or a piece of the provirus. You don't need infectious and transmissible if you inject it directly into the blood.
1: All right. You said something very interesting there, and that is the coronavirus, which is present in a lot of animal tissue. And then that is then part of
0: flu vaccines,
1: which, well, we're going to pick up on this on the other side, because I want to now get into coronavirus and certain hotspots around the world in the early going, particularly northern Italy. I want to talk about why those numbers were so high and in certain places. We'll do that on the other side. Dr. Judy Mikovits is with me, and she's here for the full 2 hours. Hope you can stay with us. And again, we'll open up the phone lines in the second hour, questions and comments. 416-360-0740 in the Greater Toronto Area. 416-360-0740. And toll free from just about anywhere, 1-866-740-4740. 1-866-740-4740. Again, keep your powder dry until the top of the hour. Back with more in a moment. Stay with us.
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1: Dr. Judy is the co-author of Plague, One Scientist's Intrepid Search for the Truth About Human Retroviruses and Chronic Fatigue Syndrome, Autism and Other Diseases, also Plague of Corruption, Restoring Faith in the Promise of Science, and The Case Against Masks. Yes, we'll get to this. The Case Against Masks, 10 Reasons Why Mask Use Should Be Limited. So I want to talk about certain hotspots with the coronavirus. But before that, I failed to mention that with this arrest and your case was sealed, you weren't allowed to even hire lawyers, correct?
0: Well, I could hire lawyers. The case was moved illegally to a jurisdiction to Reno, Nevada, where Harvey Whittemore controlled the lawyers, bought the lawyers with Harry Reid, and was literally, attempting to kill me, had threatened me on numerous occasions, with guns. It's all in the books. He's a convicted felon, I could hire a lawyer. I was forced into bankruptcy when the charges should have been dropped, literally in January or actually March 12th of 2012, I proved my complete innocence to the lawyer, Scott Freeman, who I hired, and he was made a judge in 2 weeks and taken off my case. So, and I proved that Annette Whittemore forged the so-called contract where she said I stole intellectual property. I didn't steal anything, and I could prove it, and I did on November 4th of 2000 when they threatened a civil lawsuit. Harvey Whittemore filed a civil lawsuit thinking he got away with the perfect crime on the night of September 29th when he fabricated this whole thing and marched through and collected. He set up a crime, and I've got the affidavit he filed with it. He pulled that lawsuit out of the file after I got a lawyer. She volunteered for me. And so this was the depth and the breadth of corruption, and the government and the Journal Science fully participated in it. They let Harvey Whittemore off the hook. So yeah, I could hire lawyers, but I was forced into bankruptcy and told if I went to Reno and I took my 97 witnesses, which included Tony Fauci and Ian Lipkin, then I would be arrested with new charges on September 6th of 2012. September 6th. In March, I proved my innocence.
1: And okay, I've got to move ahead here. So let's go to the outbreak in northern Italy, which has an aged population. It's, many of the people there, elderly, they were in nursing homes and so forth. We've seen that before. But I want you to tie that back to the flu vaccine and what you believe was the tainted mouse tissue or animal tissue in that flu vaccine.
0: Yeah, it's not mouse, it's dog. So it's the flu vaccine given in early 2019 had four different strains of live attenuated influenza virus, including H1N1. So it was a very powerful, upper respiratory infection causing vaccine. And that particular vaccine is grown in maiden Darby kidney cells. That's a dog cell line. Dogs have lots of coronaviruses. So the paper published in 2020, I believe, early 2020, it could have been 2019, showing that if you give influenza virus vaccines, people are more likely to develop, be infected with coronavirus vaccines, have more serious disease. And so when you hammer people, the sickest, already sick, an aged population that had very overcrowded hospitals with that vaccine, they're shedding live virus. These aren't dead pieces of material injected. You've got your sickest people and they become little virus factories of, a virus loaded with different kinds of coronaviruses. Birds have coronaviruses. All animals have coronaviruses. So there's coronaviruses in every flu vaccine, but that particular one in that population, I'm sure, caused the deaths, not SARS-CoV-2. I mean, they spread SARS-CoV-2 or another, or other coronaviruses through the population, but nobody showed an autopsy of what those people actually died of. But and I've done these cases for flu vaccines in the elderly, causing the death. And death by that inflammatory signature. That's why we talked about it. That inflammatory signature is the same as the XMRVs.
1: So if someone had the flu vaccine, correct, even if they were asymptomatic and they didn't have COVID-19, would correct, they test positive for it if they had that vaccine?
0: Almost certainly, yes. Because they'd have the same disease signature, and we don't know because the tests were flawed. The tests are contaminated. You don't use a PCR test. That's why I mentioned PCR. Because what did Bob Silverman do when he discovered the virus? He had 10% of it. It never was that virus. We have no idea who really died of SARS-CoV-2. It's not been isolated, as Dr. Andy Kaufman said, from the patients. One or two, maybe the people working in the laboratories like me, but this is what the government knew. The laboratories infected me with the XMRVs. Who's going to die with a flu vaccine and a mask? Oh, all the people you infected with XMRV, 20 million Americans. 6% is the real number. This was published just this week by the CDC. Oh, so yes. What? 6% is real COVID, SARS-CoV-2 death. COVID-19 has essentially nothing to do with SARS-CoV-2. And I believe it's SARS-CoV-2, XMRVs, GMOs, glyphosate, Roundup, 5G in at the masks.
1: Okay, we're heading into a break here. But so just very quickly, the 6% CDC, and you're right, this was published in very little fanfare. If my understanding is that what they're saying is that only 6% of the deaths, the fatalities in the United States, were related to, no other comorbidities.
0: Correct.
1: Is that right? So
0: correct,
1: only 6% of the total fatalities, correct, died with no other comorbidities.
0: Correct.
1: All right, I want to talk
0: coronavirus, but we don't know it was that coronavirus. Again,
1: right,
0: Nobody's isolated.
1: I want to pick up on this when we come back. I want to talk about some of the data that's surrounding coronavirus and the pandemic. Back with Dr. Judy in a moment. Stay with us.
2: If you're sure your phone isn't tapped, call now. 416-360-0740 or toll free at 1-866-740-4740.
1: So, Dr. Judy, of the current 100, and I'm going to use the U.S. as kind of the benchmark here, 183,000 deaths so far attributed to COVID-19. If we were to take the CDC at its word that only 6% of those died solely from COVID-19, in other words, they didn't die with the virus, they died from it. I mean, people can do the math, but Dr. Brix, I believe, on the task force, told us very early on in April they were going to diagnose very liberally when it came to COVID. In other words, if you died with the virus, that would be counted as a COVID death. Not dying, you don't die with the virus, though, do you? You die from the virus. So, what do you think the actual number is of deaths attributed to COVID?
0: To SARS-CoV-2, probably less than 100. To SARS-CoV-2 and XMRV, 6%. Because the people with the XMRV and the people wearing the mask and getting flu shots are going to activate the viruses, the XMRVs they have, and die from the two things, because it's a lethal combination to have SARS-CoV-2 and XMRV, and the clinical data, you know, support that. There are HIV sequences in SARS-CoV-2, as we know. It's grown in Vero Monk. The viruses was manufactured and grown up in the laboratories in Vero Monkey kidney cells that came from Fort Detrick in the biosafety level 4. And I'm almost certainly contaminated with the XMRVs, just as the polio vaccines were thrown in Vero Monkey kidney cells.
1: So to be clear, you're not saying that it was created as a bioweapon. You're saying that, I mean, a lot of these viruses, they are, I believe the term is attenuated, so that they, when you have a test monkey, which is expensive, when you put that virus in, you want to make sure that it's symptomatic. And if it's not strong enough and it's not symptomatic, that's a wasted test monkey. So they attenuate the virus, they make it more potent.
0: Actually,
1: is that the idea?
0: It's actually worse than that. It's not your test monkey. You're growing the virus in monkey cells that are like a factory. They grow continuously, it's called. And this is, we grow, that's what the dog cells are. It's a cell line. You're growing it in a huge vat, and you don't purify the other viruses out of the vaccine, away from the vaccine antigen, away from the attenuated virus. And this is the big discovery with vaccines. Oh my God, there's an infinite number of new viruses. So we hear people say, oh, there's another one coming. Well, of course they are. There's a dozen viruses in those, and including Ebola. We grew Ebola in the same Vero Monkey kidney cells. That comes from bats too. How many viruses did we pull out of bats and mice and monkeys? And they've been mixing around in our little labs for, I mean, the cell lines are all contaminated. That's why I had to go away in the summer of 2011. The big, oh my God, was the cell lines we use in cancer biologics, in everything, not just vaccines. And the lab workers were getting sick, seroconverting literally aerosolized contagious cancer and AIDS. And this is why these are the first people to die.
1: So again, just in terms of the origin, you're not saying that it was, you know, created as a bioweapon in Wuhan. It was attenuated and then it somehow...
0: It was manufactured. It was manufactured in Vero Monkey kidney cells.
1: Right.
0: And they're used in vaccines, and they're in polio vaccines. What did Bill Gates say? Oh, get a polio vaccine. Get an MMR. Wait a minute. MMR is contaminated with XMRVs. What, and the old people are going out and getting MMRs. I mean, and this is a nightmare, and they can recombine. We have no idea what SARS-CoV-2 looks like. There are many, many strains, and I'm just saying that we're being played and we're being killed. And I'm
1: are you anti-vax?
0: Absolutely not. I spent my life making immune therapy. Oh, by the way, we have in my very first job was purifying type 1 interferon that would stop a coronavirus, all of them from jumping species, is actually a natural, safe vaccine. Type 1 interferon, 50 to 200 units a day, an oral spray. You've got your vaccine. You don't need MMR, polio, or anything else. They're all RNA viruses. And oh, by the way, it works for HIV and Ebola as well. And XMRV.
1: Talk to me. We've heard reports that coronavirus is being incentivized to diagnose it in hospitals. Can you? And I believe it was a congressman in Minnesota, Dr. Jensen, who pointed this out as well. But can you? Are you able to confirm that they are incentivizing diagnosis so that when you go into a hospital, Medicare pays more for a coronavirus diagnosis than they do for just a regular admission?
0: I know only the doctors and nurses that I'm working with here in California. I know from Nurse Erin and in Florida and others who I know personally, and they confirm those. So it's many, many doctors telling you that. That there's more money for SARS-CoV-2. There's also an issue with families where they give them more money if they allow that to be put on the death certificate of somebody who dies, and families who don't allow that to be done. I have a dear friend whose husband, you know, died of a heart attack, and and nowhere near SARS or anything else, COVID-19. And she literally couldn't collect the insurance, anything, for several months. They kept him on ice. Oh, we're too busy to do the autopsy, COVID-19. And if she would have done that, she could have gone without. But again, a lot more than incentivizing and a lot more fraud in all of this. And it's really important to talk about the masks and the vaccines. No flu shots, no shot ever. If nobody gets another shot of any live viral vaccine or anything else, we won't see a second round, and we won't see the next viruses jump into humans, escaping labs. We've been lied to since since HIV, and these are the big discoveries: Zika, Ebola in Sierra Leone. Again, that was a contagious Ebola too, spread like SARS-CoV-2. We've simply got to stop this practice, put a complete moratorium on all vaccines, get these masks. These masks are going to activate the dormant viruses. They cause hypoxia. I have pleurisy. Pleurisy is, caused by viral infections. I've been infected with the XMRVs. The government knows the lab workers were sick. They don't want to pay for that. 20 million Americans were infected, including me, including my colleagues. That's the chapter. There are many chapters in our book with the XMRVs. I understand from a speech Bobby Kennedy gave that 1,000 people being tested with the new COVID-19 vaccines are getting African sleeping sickness. Oh, a little XMRV. It's not coronavirus. And the treatment for that is Suramin, another 100-year-old essential medicine of the WHO that was shown in a double-blind placebo-controlled study to significantly give these kids with autism associated with XMRVs their life back. That's an important thing. It wasn't All right. just ME/CFS. It was cancer, you know, 20 million Americans and 32 different autoimmune diseases and cancers associated with All the right. XMRVs.
1: We're going to take another time out, top of the hour. When we come back, we'll open up the phone lines, and I do want to get into masks and why you argue their use should be limited. We'll also talk about the efficacy or non-efficacy of hydroxychloroquine. Back with more of my conversation with Dr. Judy Mikovits right here on The Conspiracy Show. My name is Richard Serrett. Don't go away.
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1: Hey, thanks for inviting me into your home. Long-haul truck, RV, camper, taxi, your parents' well-appointed rec room with the simulated wood paneling, electric fireplace and the painting of dogs playing poker, your loft, that greasy spoon just off the interstate, and your cabin in the woods. Research scientist Dr. Judy Mikovits stays with us this hour as we continue to examine various aspects of the coronavirus pandemic, COVID-19. We'll talk about the efficacy of safety masks. We'll talk about hydroxychloroquine and more. And if you're just joining us this hour, let me reiterate Dr. Judy's bona fides. Judy has spent her life training to be a research scientist to honor her grandfather, who died of cancer when she was a teenager. Judy earned her BA from the University of Virginia and her PhD in biochemistry and molecular biology from George Washington University. In her 35-year quest to understand and treat chronic diseases, she studied immunology, natural products chemistry, epigenetics, virology, and drug development. In just over 20 years, she rose from an entry-level lab technician to become director of the Lab of Antiviral Drug Mechanisms at the National Cancer Institute before leaving to direct the cancer biology program at Epigenetics Pharmaceuticals in Santa Barbara. There in 2006, she became attracted to the plight of patients with chronic fatigue syndrome and autism. In only 5 years, she developed the first neuroimmune institute from a concept to a reality and is primarily responsible for demonstrating the relationship between immune-based inflammation and these diseases. She's published over 50 scientific papers. She's the co-author of Plague of Corruption, Restoring Faith in the Promise of Science, Plague, One Scientist's Intrepid Search for the Truth About Human Retroviruses and Chronic Fatigue Syndrome, Autism and Other Diseases, and The Case Against Masks, 10 Reasons Why Mask Use Should Be Limited. So just let's just jump in right there and discuss masks. And this book just came out, well, within the last couple of months, obviously. But let's talk about reason number one. You talk about, this seems self-evident, oxygen being good for human beings, carbon dioxide is bad. So what's the problem with masks with that in that regard?
0: You breathe, every one of the masks stops your oxygen or drops it below 19.5, which is an OSHA standard. At that point, you can become dizzy, have a headache. The CO2 in that you breathe in is 0.4%. You breathe out 4%. If you're breathing through a mask, you can very quickly breathe out 10%, which is toxic. Again, during the commercial, you said, you know, don't drive impaired. Driving, flying a plane, being on a plane with a mask on is impairing you. It's like driving drunk.
1: Okay, so there are a couple of types of masks. There's the surgical mask, there's the N95, and then there is the cloth mask, and some people are fashioning their own masks. Just walk me through those three and the advantages and disadvantages.
0: Not one of them stops a virus. The cloth masks become simply a hotbed of disease. People don't know how to wear them. They're not trained in them. They don't block the flow. You have what we call in one of the chapters, the face leakage and backwards jet. For people wearing glasses, you're driving that up into your eyes. You're going to drive inflammation, uveitis, infection of your eyes, eye diseases. You're literally coughing the virus right through and concentrating those water droplets in every kind of bacteria and other kind of pathogen is you touch that thing, put it in your pockets. You know, somehow the virus knows when you, I mean, this is just nuts that you're outdoor and you're riding a bicycle all alone. Viruses don't travel through the air with the greatest of ease. They don't go in, you know, they're literally, it's just insanity. You're poisoning yourself. You're creating, carbon dioxide poisoning. If you have COPD or pleurisy, like my husband and I, you already have hypercapnia, too much CO2 in your blood. So if I wear a mask, even for a few seconds, I can pass out and do great danger. The cloth mask, none of them stop the virus. The N95 are the worst to try to breathe. When we have fires here in California, we have to stay inside. And that's why we said mask use should be limited. With our lung disease, diseases, me from and David, my husband, we stayed inside during the Thomas fires of 17 and the recent fires in the air conditioner, because those are the hardest to breathe through, and none of them stop. So that these airlines that, you know, and this face covering that's just your bandana is ridiculous. The plastic ones, some of those paper blue ones are literally sprayed with Teflon. That's, you know, carcinogenic. You're breathing in carcinogens. I mean, this is crazy. They're dangerous. Little kids, you're activating latent virus. You're suppressing those CD4 T cells. We talked about at the top of the show what we knew, how you destroy your immune system. You're literally, if you're HIV infected or XMRV infected, or, you know, like 20 million Americans, you activate those viruses, you spread that disease through your body, you turn on the very cytokine storm. So I said, the association in that bio you just read, I said the association of the infection with the disease. The infection is not the disease. SARS-CoV-2 infection, no, HIV infection, XMRV infection, they're not the disease. You need to do the damage to the immune system, dysregulate the function of the immune system. And that's what the mask is doing. We're driving disease, and we're calling it, because Deborah Birx said, oh, we're going to do it liberally. You will get a fever. You will start coughing. I will start coughing. I'll cough hysterically in 5 seconds in a mask. It's insanity. None of the masks are going to stop a virus, and all of them are going to make you sick. And people say, well, surgeons wear them all day. They have an oxygenated surgical room. If they don't touch their face, they remove it, they dispose it. They don't walk outside in a restaurant and set it on a table. And children, absolutely, they're growing. They need that oxygen to build bones. They can't, they won't build their brain. Autistic kids can die in their sleep from seizures from wearing a mask for even a few minutes a day. We're going to kill these many, many Americans, and the ones who are the most susceptible, who have already been vaccine injured. And almost everybody in America is heavily vaccinated. If you got that flu vaccine last year or this year, and you put on a mask, you're a virus factory, and you're going to die, and you're going to kill everyone around you. My mask makes me sick. Your mask makes you sick, and neither protects against COVID-19 or any other influenza RNA virus caused upper respiratory infection. And the CDC admitted that last week in a publication. No, the masks don't work.
1: Right. And even Dr. Fauci said they're mainly symbolic. He admitted
0: that. And yet I can't get on a plane and fly to a meeting because I'll die. Last three times I crossed the country, I passed out on a plane and needed oxygen. You know, you think about that oxygen mask and the stewardess. My husband is deaf. He's got to read lips. And they said, oh, those clear ones won't work. Or you can't use a mesh one. Well, then, you know, or I can't fly. And they say, if you're that sick, don't fly. No, that's against the law. And what I usually say, would I have AIDS? Would you like me to spread AIDS or the common cold? You decide, because I'm flying on this plane. It's the law. You can't ask a HIV infected person if they're infected with HIV. You can't ask anybody what they're infected with. This is all against federal law.
1: Do we still have you, Dr. Judy? We had a bit of a streaming issue there. Are you still there? Okay.
0: Yes.
1: That's all right. Well, let's talk a little bit about then what we know about how it spreads, because there's just been a massive confusion. You know, we're told that it's particulates in the air, then we're told that it could spread from surfaces. Let's set the record straight. From your point of view, from the research, from the studies, how is the coronavirus spread?
0: Coronavirus is spread through large droplets of fluid as you cough, like literally, you know, nasal secretions, you know, if you're sick with a flu, think about it, and you're coughing and your your nose is running and you cough that. Those water droplets and those larger droplets, the virus has to live in fluid. Dried out, the coronaviruses have to live in fluid. They're not measles viruses. They don't travel 6 feet. They're different families of viruses. Coronaviruses spread through larger water droplets. If they are dry on a surface, they are dead. If they are cleaned with detergents and soap, micelles break them up, they are dead. Not alcohol-based cleaners. Those are toxic. The CDC recommended cleaners are toxic.
1: Right. Now, so wouldn't the mask, though, prevent these large droplets from escaping?
0: The droplets do, and the virus goes right through it. The virus goes right through it. And so you're only making you sick. You're inhaling it back on yourself. And other viruses, like influenza viruses and everything you're activating that are dormant. And bacteria stick there too, and they can live. Viruses can live in bacteria. Those are viruses can live in the cells that you're coughing and sitting on that mask. So you've literally got a little factory for the virus to live on longer than it would live in the normal air.
1: Okay.
0: So that's another chapter of her book. 6 feet away and with a mask. That's what I just mentioned. Riding a bike alone. Are you insane? The virus isn't just floating through the air like the aluminum they spray on us. It's just, sorry, chemtrails. Right.
1: That's another show. So let's talk about then six. I mean, doesn't the World Health Organization say 3 feet, not 6 feet?
0: Yeah. It is 3 feet, and that's the government really with the Ebola of 2014, when it was found that those viruses that came out of the Vero monkey kidney cells in the laboratories too, that strain of Ebola that killed 21,000 Liberians spread 3 feet. Yeah, so the CDC says measles spread 6 feet, but coronaviruses and Ebola viruses and retroviruses like XMRV only go 3 feet. And therefore, why are you wearing face masks? You know, because you're literally concentrating virus and it goes right through the mask. It's like a chain link fence trying to stop a fly.
1: Okay, so let's talk about super spreading type situations. So talk to me about that. Under what circumstances is there a super spreading situation? Like you'd have to be, you'd be indoors, I'm assuming. You'd be indoors.
0: Yeah, I'd say a hospital worker working with susceptible patients, nosocomial spread is a super spreader situation. Because we experience this in the lab because the person is sick in the hospital and you're wearing a mask and concentrating the virus and very close to the patient, treating the patient, and you've been vaccinated. Super spreading situations are people who have recently had a flu shot and they are coughing other viruses on you and you're more susceptible to coronaviruses. Wearing masks is a super spreader situation. A whole airplane full of people wearing masks is a super spreader situation. Out in the air, you know, it's ridiculous to see a baseball team standing there in masks. This makes me crazy. Those people are not sick. Asymptomatic people don't spread disease.
1: Let's clarify that. That's another interesting point. There's so much confusion about whether or not someone who is asymptomatic can spread the disease. Asymptomatic versus pre-symptomatic. Straighten that out for us.
0: Well, if you've been exposed and you don't have any symptoms, and you were exposed, say, like me, in a nosocomial situation, in a hospital situation, and you were exposed to somebody who knowingly had it, was coughing. This is what we worked with in HIV, AIDS, and everything else. We were isolating viruses from the sick people. We were at risk. We never wore a mask. And I never seroconverted to HIV. That I did to XMRVs, because that one was spread through aerosolization, and HIV as yet is not. So at any rate, the people held, there's no such thing as an asymptomatic carrier of a coronavirus, because you clear it. It goes out of your system. It's not like a retrovirus. It doesn't stay in your immune cells. And every time your immune system is activated, you make more and more and more virus particles. So you create a super spreader situation when you're all wearing masks. More a super spreading situation is a whole family that gets sick. And what we see in those situations, I know of a particular in Switzerland, a whole group went out skiing.
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0: And one person got COVID, and they were in, you know, it's cold. It's in oxygen depleted regions, so you breathe harder. Your air depleted when you're at high altitude, and you don't get as much oxygen. So the virus lives much better because oxidative stress drives the production of the virus, drives that inflammatory signature, drives that hypoxia. That's, you know, the hypercapnia drives viral infections doing the damage. So the super spreader situations are literally hospital, military, ships where everybody's vaccinated. I think of the ship that was offshore and was quarantined there.
1: Princess Diamond.
0: Correct. So those would be situations. But again, you're going to spread it with the mask and with the flu shots.
1: Now,
0: so,
1: my wife sings in a choir for 30 years. That's all. Yeah. Gone by the boards, no choir.
0: That's
1: practice,
0: ridiculous.
1: no more singing in church.
0: That's ridiculous. You don't sing retrovirus, you don't sing coronaviruses on people. I'm really sorry, not that are infectious. PCR, a piece of nucleic acid in your nose that you amplify a million times, is not a virus particle. Pull a virus particle out of the snot or out of their spit. That's where you're going to find it. You don't spit. I mean, this is insanity. And in fact, the church here in Ventura, Godspeak Church, Pastor Rob McCoy, thousands of people in that church, right next to each other all the time, singing's been open all along. You know, he was fine. Nobody has COVID.
1: Taking communion.
0: You can spread it that way. And communion through that cup in particular, but that's always true. So if super spreader situations or families drinking, you know, out of the same glass, where that's where you want to use soap and water and a dishwasher.
1: Right.
0: So yes, those liquids, you want to dry everything. Water is the enemy.
1: Well, but that's, you know, that situation is easily fixable. Now, you know, it's taken until July and August for churches to figure out that you just have one individual spoon for each person with communion.
0: Sure.
1: And problem solved.
0: Sure. Sure.
1: All right.
0: But nobody sitting 6 feet. I just stop and pray for all those poor elderly sick people in masks, because they're going to die fast.
1: Sending children to school with masks, is that necessary? I think
0: no.
1: I think you've answered
0: that. It's worse than not necessary. It's dangerous. We're going to realize the damage we've done to these kids on every level. You know, the OCD, the depression, psychoses, they're driven by interleukin 6, that same inflammatory cytokine, TNF-alpha, the biomarkers of the disease. Now, the mass is going to say you're driving that flame. It's not the infection. It's the dysregulated response to the infection. And that's why a doctor asked her about like mycoplasma mold, those things, spread the same way as viruses. So, you know, we'll concentrate those and masks, you know, in situations. It's very, very dangerous to send kids.
1: How likely is it for a child or even a high school student to spread the virus?
0: If they're not sick, they're not spreading virus.
1: And if they are sick and they show even mild symptoms?
0: Most people don't catch it even in the same family. In that case of that ski trip with a bunch of teenagers, when the one boy definitely got sick, nobody else in the 62-member party got sick.
1: So even high school students, saying, should not have to wear a mask.
0: Nobody. Not college, nobody. Go to the dorm, get your herd immunity, which is what we're seeing, that the healthy people are protecting the sick people. It's true. Seeing that the healthy people are protecting the sick people. It's true every single year. I

0: stop and go to the bathroom. We can't go anywhere. Keep an 82-year-old man. This is ridiculous. How did we spread polio and the other disease? Oh, sanitation. So what do? You close the bathrooms. That doesn't make any sense. You know, okay. Close.
1: We'll take a time out. We'll come back. We'll start taking some calls and questions as well. 416-360-0740 in the Greater Toronto Area. 416-360-0740. 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
1: So I think you're starting to get a sense of why Dr. Judy is not on the pre-approved list of experts, why she's somewhat radioactive. And I'm assuming it looks like our YouTube live stream is still up, so that's good news. Will it be there tomorrow? That's a good question. However, we are on the radio as well, blasting out 50,000 watts. And Dr. Judy, the co-author of Plague of Corruption, Restoring Faith in the Promise of Science, and the case against masks, 10 reasons why mask use should be limited. I want to go to the phones and welcome Rico from Mississauga. Rico, good morning. Welcome.
3: Oh, hi, Richard. A great show. Dr. Judy, God bless you for your bravery and your persistence. I'm trying to look at connecting the dots on some of these people that are known eugenics people and are part of that agenda. And I know there was another movie that was, like your documentary, was banned in many places, called Unplanned, that dealt with fetal tissue coming from Planned Parenthood. And right. there is a link between Bill Gates and Planned Parenthood, and that his father was a director there. Can you speak to that in any way, or do you see a conflict of interest? Because to me, Bill Gates knows as much about virology as Ronald McDonald knows about brain surgery. I never got right. why he's the spokesman.
0: And nor do I, but yeah, there's a huge conflict. And we know they've been using these fetal tissues for quite a long time. I believe Bobby Kennedy's team did a brilliant cross-examination in a vaccine court case of Paul Offit, and he admitted, you know, hundreds of cell lines while they've been lied to, and we can see clearly on the excipient list fetal tissue cell lines and fetal tissues used, and the two cell lines, WI-38 and MRC5, that are used regularly and routinely and have been for 40 or 50 years. So yeah, this has been something going on for a long time. I don't know much about Bill Gates. I really didn't. I mean, I'm a lab rat, so I don't know a lot about some of this stuff as far as the politics. I just know what I found in my studies. And, you know, discredited is not disproven. And that's why all they ever do is smear me because, hey, I showed you 1,000 pages and 3 books of data. Just talk data. And nobody will talk. I've asked everybody, let's just debate. And they haven't said one word. The intro to our paperback, you know, tells all about Fauci and some of the stories I told you in the beginning when they locked down my lab and how this was a concerted effort. And Fauci and NIAID have paid off to the tunes of tens of millions of dollars these the Whittemores, the investigators at UNR, the people who perpetrated the fraud are getting paid to this day, just like in 1934 when the polio vaccines that were passed through mouse brains, the enterovirus was shown to be associated with the first cases of autism and ME/CFS in Los Angeles and vertically transmitted. So yes, my work has been replicated. And in fact, this was with the XMRVs because what we showed in that paper was the first ever isolation of a new family of infectious, transmissible, and disease-associated retroviruses. And when and it was replicated

0: by Shai Shing Lo and Harvey Alter, and they were forced to withdraw their paper because they ran out of that box of samples. It was replicated by the lab of Gary Owens in the University of Virginia. It still stands. You know, you're still allowed to associate it with prostate cancer, and they were fine with all of this research
1: until you brought in the vaccines.
0: But I didn't bring in the vaccines.
1: My colleague in HIV/AIDS
0: brought in the vaccine.
1: Right. But they weren't fine with the
0: contaminated blood supply.
1: Right.
0: But what was the good thing about the contaminated blood supply? Well, I was taught don't show a cause without a solution. Heh, we showed how to clean it up. Right side by side, we cleaned it up, a company named Cirrus. It's a whole chapter in our book. As soon as they saw our science paper, they said, hey, we have a technology that can clean up the blood supply. So now thinking backwards to that paper of September 22nd of 2011, that was fraud, failure to confirm, it wasn't an association study. It was, do we have a test to check the blood supply? Well, yeah, we did, and they lied about it because we found the blood supply 10% contaminated. That's a big problem when HIV/AIDS. Think of what Arthur Ashe and Ryan White and all those innocent people caught us. Watch the movie the band played on in the Dallas Buyers Club, and you'll see this played out for 40 years. And so, yes, it's been replicated, and when you don't use the right patient population, not all CFS, not all chronic fatigue is XMRV. We didn't say that at all. But we had the exact disease signature that they call COVID-19, and that paper was published peer-reviewed as well. And when we testified in vaccine court cases where that was the most horrific thing I've ever seen. I've seen a lot of corruption, and since 2011, I've experienced quite a bit, and the worst thing I ever saw is what happens to the victims of vaccine injury in vaccine court when we were serving as expert witness, and we watch these flu shots kill the old people and say it's impossible. It's sick. It really is.
1: Rico, thank you for the call. I want to go to the live chat, and we have a question from Art by Sid, who asks, Dr. Judy, could you comment on mycoplasma infection with artificially propagated Eaton agent, EATON agent? I'm not sure what that refers to, but does that make sense?
0: Yeah, I'm not sure about Eaton agent, but I know a lot about mycoplasma from the work of Garth Nicholson, who also associated that with, chronic fatigue syndrome and AIDS, and again, Shai Shing Lo, his work in the 80s and 90s was mycoplasma. Yeah, mycoplasma is part, again, contaminants of vaccines. It's not just viruses. Borrelia, Babesia, Lyme disease. I don't know the Eaton agent. We brought hepatitis B into humans on contaminated proteins, and we all know about mad cow disease, again, contaminated animal bone meal, I believe, in feedstocks, and mad cow disease, of course, associated with prions or non-infectious material, at least infectious material, but Stanley Prusner won the Nobel Prize for that and I forgot what year, but again, I don't know about Eaton agent,
1: okay,
0: but I know mycoplasma is key in this, and I do know these things have been kind of weaponized over the past,
1: Okay, here's another question quickly from Christian Erickson. He wants to know if your work, Dr. Judy, has been replicated in other studies on XMWR virus, and if not, why not?
0: I think he means XMRV.
1: XMRV, yes.
0: So what did our paper say? We isolated it. We characterize it as an infectious transmissible gamma retrovirus family. We isolated many strains, not just one, but our science paper, we were forced to say an XMRV, which I bristled at because we were told the sequence was similar to but distinct from VP62, the synthetic molecular clone. And we know that was fraud by Silverman and his postdoc Joy Dasgupta. So So our virus did not sequence as VP62, but Abbott and Silverman and Cleveland Clinic held the patent. So we actually held the patent because they were wrong, and that wasn't the sequence of the virus, and we, in fact, were the first to isolate it. So this was the first time in human retrovirus research since Frank Rossetti and Bernie Poise isolated and characterized the first disease-causing human retrovirus, HTLV-1. And there are many strains of HTLVs, and HTLV-1 is the most pathogenic. And it's said to be causative for adult T-cell leukemia, but associated with many other diseases. So okay, we said association, and this is how the journal spins the question. Absolutely, it's been replicated.
1: Okay, Christian, thank you for that. We'll take another quick time out. Come back. I want to talk about hydroxychloroquine as well. Back with more of my conversation with Dr. Judy. You're listening to The Conspiracy Show. My name is Richard Serrett. Don't go away.
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1: All right, I'm going to go right back to the phones, and Pamela is in Tennessee. Pamela, welcome, and you're on the line with Dr. Judy. Go ahead.
3: Yes, hi. Good morning. Dr. Mekovitz, I happened to listen to your show on Crowdsource the Truth with Jason Goodman, and was very interesting. Wanted to ask you a question. You were, Dr. Fauci, you were in jail, and your husband had taken a book of information to the police department. Do you know whatever happened to that information? You said he wasn't able to make a copy of it or didn't think to before he turned it in to get you released because they were threatening you.
0: Yeah, so what that was, it was literally a grocery bag of so-called notebooks. So while I was held in jail, remember I was arrested on felony fugitive from justice charges. I was arrested from my home. I can't be a fugitive. I'm not running anywhere. I'm in my home I've owned since 2004. And then after, so they literally fabricated a crime without a warrant or anything. So I was held in jail on a bail hold and without the opportunity to post bail or do anything. And so about the fourth day I was in jail, my husband was called by Harvey Whittemore and told he'd better go home and find the notebooks because the notebooks are there, and he knows they're there, and basically extorted him, said, you get them to the police officer or you're basically never going to see her again. She's never getting out of jail. And, he's terrified anyway. He's horrified. I've never seen him work. So he goes home and he finds a linen beach bag with my initials on it that were last seen in my apartment in Reno, Nevada. September 29th when I was fired and literally never went back to the laboratory. Planted in there, as I mentioned in the beginning of the show, that Max caught them and took a picture of it on his cell phone. Max is really a hero. He lost, his ability to work forever. His life was ruined by them as well. But at any rate, my husband did not make a copy of them because he was threatened if he did anything. They were taken to my lawyer, Scott Freeman. They fabricated a crime. They forced me to go to Reno after Thanksgiving, after I was let out of jail the next day, which I would have been anyway because the judge didn't, said, no, you can't hold her for nothing, and let me go. So it's unfortunate what happened that was the proof.
1: Pamela, thank you for that. But
0: my lawyer, Scott Freeman, has that bag of information, and that's what I proved my innocence on March 12th of 2000. I showed him every word I said was true, and I'm sure nobody has that, again, other than that information, because it was the sequences of the viruses. I'm sure it's what...
1: This is your work, though, right? Shouldn't you have, you would normally be taking these books home and working on them and then taking them back to the lab, no?
0: Oh, no, no, no. You no? never... never, not in my entire career, do you take notebooks out of a lab. They were locked in my desk drawers in my office as always, but my students have to work with them. But yes, when you're fired from a job, you, as a principal investigator, you're required by federal law, worse than your taxes, to maintain a copy, especially IRB, Human Research Studies. I'm the only one who knew who patient number 2623 was. They were all numbered, so only the principal investigator. And so this is a crime. I'm damned if I do and damned if I don't when they set this crime up on September 29th of 2011.
1: Okay. Pamela, thank you for that call. Let me ask you about hydroxychloroquine, not just hydroxy, but in combination with azithromycin and zinc, which is the protocol that we've been told has been so effective by thousands of doctors in dozens and dozens of countries. Mm-hmm. What are your thoughts on hydroxy?
0: What I know about it is that it's a 70-year-old essential, WHO essential medicine. I know that it, and the zinc, it literally was what the doctor who was heading the team of doctors to help with the deadly Ebola virus. He used that on the doctor who got infected in 2014 in Sierra Leone. And the reason I know about it is I know the doctors, I know the doctor and who was the part of that book. And the book is called Called for Life in the Biblical Sent Kent and Amber Brantley. So he gave, it's a anti-malarial drug. It's extremely effective. It's extremely safe if used preventative, if used the right way at the right time in prevention of infection. And of course, that prevented Dr. Kent Brantley from, you know, getting, you know, he was clearly exposed to the Ebola virus, as you mentioned. And you we asked early, what happens when you know there's exposure? Give hydroxychloroquine and hydrate with fluids, keep calm, use vitamin C, use zinc, use other things like even things like oregano oil, which is broad spectrum antimicrobial. Burberry natural products. I saw the oregano oil question come across there. And yes, we use all of those things in my home every year. So yes, for hydroxychloroquine, again, you have to use it right. It's cheap. It's 70-year-old essential medicine.
1: Why are they keeping it from us then? And why are they interfering with the patient-doctor relationship?
0: Yeah, well, because they've done this. This is what Mickey Willis did in the film Plandemic, what they did so well. They've done this, you know, this is, they did it with peptide T in HIV AIDS. That's the subject of the Dallas Buyers Club. Use AZT at high doses, prevent the patients from receiving cannabis or type 1 interferons or peptide T, which was developed by Dr. Candace Pert, and I was part of that team. So when you start looking at these movies, this is why I'm discredited, you know, because nobody walked through this entire 50-year career, you know, but two people and saw all of this, you know, and I'm one of them. And unfortunately, I'm the woman on the team. So, you know, so the misogyny in science is on and on. It's
1: okay. Worse. We've got to take a quick time out. We'll come back. One more segment awaits. More with Dr. Judy. Stay tuned.
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1: All right, a few moments remain with Dr. Judy Mikovits, and we really appreciate you hanging in for the full 2 hours. I guess, kind of summing up, where is this headed in terms of this pandemic? We're told, oh, there's going to be a third wave. And first of all, of course, we were told 15 days to flatten the curve. And then suddenly, without any warning, it was cower in your basements until we have a vaccine. Where are they leading us in all this, do you think? Where is this headed?
0: Well, you know, in everything we just talked about, they're preventing us from using natural therapies to prevent disease in general. They're forcing us into masks. They're forcing us into putting toxic solutions, so-called cleaners, on our hands 24 hours a day. I don't know much about the oregano oil, particularly from the high mountains, but they do break up the biofilm where the pathogens are stored, and that's how they hide from the immune system. So oregano oil is very helpful, and a lot of things are very helpful. So where all this is headed, you know, if we continue to wear the masks, I heard in the commercials, you know, we're going to reopen the schools and we're going to reopen our eye center is open now. The worst thing you can do is wear a mask and hurt your eyes. And I had to quit my eye doctor because he wouldn't do an appointment and dilate my eyes without making me wear a mask. That's going to make me sick. So where all this is headed is forced vaccines, you know, forced tracking, you know, where you have a vaccine certificate. You can't travel like I can't travel now. We're prisoners in our own home. So the whole idea is it's going to destroy humanity. It's going to kill the 20 million people they've already injured with vaccines, those that they've infected with the XMRVs. They're going to cover it up because we cremate them and we'll never find the virus again. And they can just say I was an idiot and didn't know anything at all. This is all, you know, kill millions of people worldwide because these vaccines have been contaminated for 50 years. And Bobby Kennedy shows that very well in the foreword of our book. This is why it's critical right now. Every one of us, I love the way that Mickey Willis ended Plandemic, and I didn't see it till the rest of the world saw it last Tuesday. But he ended it with kind of we the people. It's up to each and every one of us to go outside tomorrow, take off the mask, speak the truth in love, say no thank you. I'm not going to participate in assisted suicide. You're not going to shoot me with another vaccine shot of any kind until you prove to me they're clean of these contaminants. They're free of mercury. They're free of toxic aluminum. The Gotti paper in Italy, there are two scientists in Italy who published a paper in 2017, and I probably shouldn't say their name. They get attacked a lot, on investigation in an electron microscope and all the contaminants, how horrifically dirty these vaccines are. It's mandate vaccines. If you'll give up your right to breathe air, your most basic God-given right to breathe air, what else will you do? And so we want to support those businesses, start our own schools, start our own communities. A lot of people are going to die. There won't be a second wave. There won't be new infections. There won't be a new strain. It's infection by injection. The way they told you that virus spread through the world is not how that virus. Oh, come on. Somebody didn't cook their bat properly in a seafood market. You know, the bats were 100 miles away, but you know, the virus, the Wuhan facility, the Fort Detrick facilities, you know, the water was contaminated, the soil's contaminated, everything's contaminated. They were shut down for safety concerns in both facilities, both biosafety level fours. They shipped that cell line containing those viruses, many viruses, it's not just SARS-CoV-2, in that Vero monkey kidney cell manufacturer. They shipped that around the world to Switzerland. The 2015 paper shows you Switzerland, North Carolina, you know, Canada, biosafety level four. They flew that vaccine around the world and drove it through the sickest populations with a flu vaccine. And those papers, this is not my opinion, it's published. You don't give a flu vaccine, you're more likely to get a coronavirus. Why are we doing it again? Why is America, look, they now expose that they lied about the numbers. Really? you know, 6% of the people, far less than an influenza season. Not saying it's not important, but again, they didn't know. There's no proof. Even 6%, even 9,000 people in this country died of SARS-CoV-2. Show me the virus. Show me the data, like I showed you the data, and they can't refute the data. And that's why they just character assassinate. So where this is all headed is if we don't, you know, close these. Our food is contaminated. GMOs are dangerous. Glyphosate, Roundup causes cancer. You know, Bobby Kennedy Jr.'s won that lawsuit for causing cancer in those workers. When are we going to? They haven't done their job. Their very job is food and drug safety. The drugs aren't safe. The natural products are. The FDA keeps us from using the natural products, interfering with the doctor-patient relationship, shuts down people making type 1 interferons that are known safe, that stop these coronaviruses from jumping species and would prevent this disease. A natural, safe vaccine, a few sprays in the mouth every day, and we haven't been able to use it for 40 years. My very first job. You know, when will these people, same thing, the CDC is a criminal organization. You know, Del Bigtree won the lawsuit, and Bobby Kennedy at Children's Health Defense, they won the lawsuit, and the I Can Decide Network, for saying that the CDC had to take off its websites vaccines don't cause autism, because they couldn't produce one study that said they definitively showed they couldn't cause autism. And we know we've won those cases in vaccine court. So where it's all going to end is we just have to stop.
1: Okay, let me swing it back to coronavirus for a moment. And if it is, you know, a naturally occurring a virus, as the official version goes, and that it jumped species. How long would that take normally?
0: Well, that evolution could be up to 800 years, you know, or at least, in fact, in one of the situations where it was clear, I said the same thing as the mainstream media doctor, you know, and the I forgot the name of the interviewer who twisted my words on the particular show. She even said, they said, well, there's another thing coming out. And she said, oh, no, that'll take, you know, 30 or 40 or 50 years of natural evolution not to worry about that. This is accelerated evolution. And we're accelerating it by manufacturing, by using these cell lines. We've got to stop this kind of research and rethink mixing animal and human tissues and injecting them. Again, this is infection by injection. You don't need an infectious particle if you've injected the blueprint, the RNA. And this is why those COVID-19, the mRNA vaccines, that's regulatory. And they're putting them in every cell of your body. They're going to kill a lot of people with that shot. And it doesn't have to have any animal tissue or anything else in it. Doesn't have to be contaminated. Doesn't need anything, because they've already loaded up our children. They, here in California, those little kids wearing those masks, they're going to get very sick and reactivate an awful lot of those vaccines, and they're mandated to get those vaccines right now, go to school and wear a mask. This is insanity. I mean, I hope, you know, Dr. Fauci, Dr. Birx, Dr. Redfield, these people have committed federal crimes on those papers I mentioned, that federal fraud. Those are serious fraudulent crimes. We need to take the whole system down and go back to natural medicine and a doctor-patient relationship, any doctor. And I've offered President Trump in many of my PowerPoint presentations, you know, let's defund it all. Let's start over.
1: Any response?
0: No, but he can do it. I actually see the response in his actions. He's taking hydroxychloroquine. Right. You know, he's using convalescent plasma. Is that perfect? But that's a 100-year-old solution. We know it worked in the case of Kent Brantley in the Ebola. That stopped in its track that epidemic. So, you know, he's making these changes, but I think it's up to us. It's all headed, we won't see it again if we all stand up, take off the mask, open our businesses, go back and say, no more fraud, we're done.
1: Well, they are marching en masse in Berlin as we speak, although they're not reporting it in the mainstream media. Dr. Judy, thank you so much for hanging in these last 2 hours. Very, very interesting, informative, and we'll see what happens to the YouTube live stream, whether that's taken down. And anyway, I hope you can join us again. And again, the books Plague, One Scientist's Intrepid Search for the Truth About Human Retroviruses and Chronic Fatigue Syndrome, Autism and Other Diseases, Plague of Corruption, Restoring Faith in the Promise of Science, and The Case Against Masks, 10 Reasons Why Mask Use Should Be Limited. Dr. Judy, thanks again.
0: Thanks, Richard. It was a delight.
1: All right. Back next week, we'll talk about the robotics revolution and why we are so woefully ill-prepared for the economic tsunami that is coming. Massive displacement. That's next week for the full 2 hours with robotics educator Dennis Combites. All right. That's it for me. Back next week with a brand new show. In the meantime, don't be afraid. There's nothing concealed that won't be revealed, and nothing hidden that won't be made known. What you hear in the dark, speak in the light. What I say in a whisper, proclaim from the housetops. Move over, Aphrodite. I'm coming home. Good night.

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0: wanting to talk to John for a long time. McAfee had iVirus software in my computer, and so I've wanted to have a talk with this man. We'll be right back. John McAfee was born in the United Kingdom, raised here in the U.S., has been employed by NASA's Institute for Space Studies, UNIVAC, Xerox, Computer Sciences Corporation, and Lockheed. While employed by Lockheed in the 80s, McAfee received a copy of the Pakistani brain computer virus and began developing software to combat viruses. In 87, he founded McAfee Associates, a computer antivirus company. Around 2 years later, he quit Lockheed and began working full-time at McAfee Associates. He remained with the company that he created until 94. He continues his entrepreneurial ways to this very day with various tech-related ventures, including one of the latest, D-Central. I love that name, D-Central. A pocket-sized device that would, in theory, make it difficult for governmental agencies to snoop on your online activities by creating so-called floating networks. I would assume included in those would be the big NSA guys. All right, so John McAfee coming up, and I'd like right at the start of the program for him to perhaps admit some personal shame. Well, let me phrase that. Admit that he killed, no, murdered in cold blood any number of computers with his antivirus program. How about it, John?
1: Well, hello, Art. That was quite an introduction, sir. I thought it was heading in a different direction, which is yeah. Fine. I'll talk about anything.
0: You see, that gets my guest's adrenaline going at the beginning of the show.
1: You bet. You bet.
0: No, I want an answer to the question, actually. I had McAfee antivirus, and you know what, John? When you wrote it in the beginning, it was good. It really was good. But I kind of found that it did a lot of strange things after a while. It kind of got, I don't know, like a spider web into the computer. It was everywhere.
1: Well, it's a very intrusive program these days. It's sort of like the corporation which grew with it. Large corporations tend to move slowly, become bureaucratic, take up space, and do very little. So I think that's what happened to the software. Same thing. But when I first founded it, we had 87% of the world marketplace, and it was a very efficient and fairly good program.
0: It was.
1: I've had nothing to do with it for over 15 years, so I can't be blamed.
0: On my guest section of the website tonight, I have posted the McAfee Guide to Uninstalling McAfee Antivirus, and it's for adults only, by the way, folks, so be very careful who you show this to, but it's hilarious, and it demonstrates the kind of suffering that John was going through down in Belize, right, John?
1: That's correct. I did that because the mainstream press had such fun, attaching names to me, paranoid and gun-toting, womanizing, drug-taking, so I thought, well, why not? I'll just make fun of all of that and myself at the same time.
0: Actually, John, that worked. People used to call me up and say I was in the CIA. I finally gave up denying it, so I started admitting.
1: Why not?
0: It's easier.
1: You know, if you wear the labels proudly, they change character. So that's what I did, and it seems to have done fine by me.
0: Well, it leaves them speechless, which will do. All right, so I do want to ask you about everything that happened. I really did follow your case carefully down in with what was going on in Belize, John. As much as you can tell me about the Belize part of it, tell me.
1: Well, I moved to Belize 5 years ago. It's almost 6 years now because it's a very beautiful country. It has the one of the most spectacular seacoasts, the second largest barrier reef in the world, and great jungles. I did fine until I moved into the interior, which was very foolish on me. And I did what a lot of Americans do. I think, you know, even subconsciously, if we don't think we're arrogant, I think subconsciously we are. And I thought I understood the culture, but believe me, I did not. Many third world countries are based on principles which are alien to us in America. Rule is by fear. Every other negative aspect of government is prevalent and prominent. So I was there for a short period of time, and the local politician came and asked if I would just give him $2 million for his re-election donation. In return, he would give me a whole bunch of land and all sorts of benefits and who knows what. It did not appeal to me.
0: It's how third world countries work. I just got back. I'm 68 years old as well, by the way, John.
1: Wow.
0: So the same age. And I just came back from living in the Philippines for several years. I'm a permanent resident there.
1: Oh, really?
0: So I do understand. Right. And there, the corruption has been the way business is done. As long as you understand that everything has to be greased a little bit, you'll get along fine, but it's a heck of a way to do business.
1: It's alien to me, and I don't understand the principles of it. It's extortion. Everything is coerced, and if you don't like it, then you pay the piper. They sent 42 armed soldiers onto my property, shot my dog, destroyed about $500,000 worth of property, handcuffed me in the sun for 14 hours, then left. A week later, a representative came back and asked if I had reconsidered. I said no, and immediately went to the international press of, you know, yelling corruption and unfair play. I shouldn't have done that either. That began a war that lasted for 7 months between myself and police. And because I had all the international press, they couldn't quite do anything to me. And then my neighbor was killed, and immediately they wanted to question me, along with all of my neighbors. But I knew, because in Belize you can hold someone for 60 days for questioning. If you don't like their answers, you can hold them another 60 and another and another. I would just be in jail forever, and that would silence me, which is what they wanted. Instead, I decided not to be questioned, which in America is a right, by the way.
0: Mm-hmm. That's right. Just say, I want my lawyer, and you're done.
1: Pardon?
0: Just say, I want my lawyer, and you're done.
1: That's right. Say, I want my lawyer. You have the right to remain silent in this country. I did not choose to be questioned. They chose to question me, and I went on the run. So a month and a half later, after hiding for 35 days, I crossed over into Guatemala.
0: How did you get that done? I mean, usually borders are guarded and so forth.
1: Well, it was not easy. All the army and all the police had my photo. They had checkpoints everywhere. First of all, I chose a rainy day. In Belize, as in much of Central America, if it's raining, police do not get out of their car or out of their office.
0: Same in the Philippines.
1: Same thing, right. So I chose a rainy day because I'd been there long enough to know that policemen don't get wet. And I went through five checkpoints, and all the police were huddled in their cars and just waving everybody through, including me.
0: Yeah.
1: I also had arranged for Double to be arrested in Mexico, which slackened the southern border, and I had that was also in the international press. That Mac.
0: So somebody temporarily, if I got this right, somebody temporarily got arrested in southern Mexico, and so then I'll assume all of Belize police went north.
1: They went north. So when I finally got to the border, there was simply no one there. Even the Coast Guard was gone. So then I rented a fishing boat, and the fishing boat took me the 25 miles to Livingston in Guatemala, and that's how I escaped. But that wasn't the end of my trials. I was with two journalists from Vice magazine who posted a photo of me in Guatemala without taking the location data out. And so the next thing I know, I'm arrested in Guatemala, and with the help of a very good lawyer, was returned to America 7 days later.
0: You faked a heart attack down there, right?
1: I did. It was a tricky situation. What happened is first of all, the political situation between Guatemala and Belize is very subtly sophisticated.
0: Sure.
1: So Guatemalans want a seaport. They don't have one. Belize would like to give them a seaport in exchange for all sorts of support. They were about to sign an accord last year. I showed up a few weeks before it was to be signed. So the Guatemalans did not want me in the country and really wanted me returned to Belize. My lawyer, who was the ex-attorney general for Guatemala, filed an appeal that was turned down. He was going to file another appeal, but we had 3 hours between the time limit set by the judge to release me into the Belizean custody and his filing of his next whatever lawyers do, and 3 hours in which they could return me to Belize. He said, I can't do anything. It's in your hands. I said, I understand. And 10 minutes before noon, I had a heart attack. At 3 o'clock, I felt better. And that was the end.
0: All right. So now you're back home. I do want to ask this. I know you had a home down there. You probably had a lot of money in the bank. You probably had, well, I don't know what you had down there, but a lot, I'm sure. When you went to Belize, did you think that you were going to Belize to live, you know, forevermore, or at least?
1: You know, actually, I did. I was at the age I thought retiring, settling down, and enjoying life in a warm, sunny place would be fantastic. So I had all of my assets there. I had houses and condos, and it was foolish. Again, old men sometimes turn foolish, no matter how intelligent they appear to be.
0: Is all that lost?
1: Pardon?
0: Is all lost, that
1: everything? Of course, I came out with a shirt on my back.
0: Wow.
1: You know, wow. But here's something I truly believe. I think that. That money is fairly easy to make. It's hard to hold on to, but easy to make if you do what you love and you put your full heart and mind into it. So, you know, I'm not remotely concerned about my future, and I've given up any hope of collecting anything back from Belize and just continuing my life.
0: There is no possibility Belize can come and get you somehow, right?
1: Well, I mean, not legally, of course. Again, I'm not charged with anything. In America, I'm a good tax-paying citizen. In fact, I paid way more taxes than most people, I'm afraid. And there's no reason for America to do anything. Belize is not going to charge me with anything. They have no evidence. And the police continue to say, we have no evidence linking McAfee to the murder. We merely want to question him.
0: Mm-hmm. Because all right, I'm sorry. Do you have any idea who killed your neighbor, John?
1: You know, I really don't. You know, by the way, the assaults on rich foreigners in Belize is not an uncommon thing, by the way.
0: Mm-hmm.
1: It happens all the time. I have no idea. He lived alone, and he was very wealthy. He had no security guards, which, if it had been me, I would have had. So it could have been anything, a robbery, who knows.
0: Okay, but I guess your attitude at that point was, look, they want me, they've already come after me, any excuse at all to get me is what they will use, and so when you found out they wanted to question you, it was, hey, I'm out of here, or I'm toast, kind of, right?
1: That was it, and I truly believe that. I believe that to this day, that I would definitely have been toast. Not toast. They would have put me in a prison and renewed the questioning order, you know, indefinitely.
0: Again and again, all right.
1: Again and again.
0: Since you're in this business, it is really important, I feel, that I ask you about the NSA snooping that's been revealed.
1: Yes.
0: So... You don't have a radio on in the background, do you, John?
1: That's right.
0: Something. Okay. I'm hearing some sort of echo. That's weird. Anyway, NSA listens to virtually everything, emails, phone calls, I guess everything. And it seems like such a Fourth Amendment direct violation to me that I thought I would get you to comment on it yourself. How do you feel about it?
1: Well, you know, first of all, Art, it's not just the NSA. Keep in mind there are 17 covert agencies within the U.S. government. There's the NSA, the CIA, the FBI. There are the various Army intelligence operations. And believe me, if one is spying on us, do you think the others are not? Of course they are. And so the issue, it goes way beyond just one agency that seems to be a rogue agency, because they're no more rogue than any other. They have the technology, so does the CIA. They have the need, they think, so does the CIA and others. So I believe it's more widespread than we know. We know about the NSA because of Edward Snowden. We need a light person in all the other agencies, and I think the truth will come to light. So the problem is magnitude. It is magnified by the number of agencies that I believe are snooping on us. Number two,
0: Let me ask about Snowden before it gets away from me.
1: Yes.
0: The obvious always asked question, hero or traitor? Or something in between. I mean, if he had done what he did and then just turned himself in, said, okay, here, cuff me, would have been one thing. But then off to communist China, off to Russia.
1: Well, here's the issue. I don't think he went to communist China. He went to Hong Kong, which, well, that's true. It is communist China now.
0: It really is, yes.
1: Yes, you're right. So, but here's the issue. He did us all a favor, did he not? The general public, let's separate government from citizen. Didn't he? He told us something that we needed to know, right?
0: Right.
1: And from that standpoint, he was a hero. Now, having done that, what would you have him do? I mean, the government would, of course, want him to turn himself in. But as someone who's done me a favor, I just wish him well. It's hard to say. For the law enforcement agency, well, he's a criminal, but he did a heroic thing. And
0: I'm guessing he would have been questioned for many cycles of 20 hours.
1: I'm sure he would have been, and it may not have been pleasant. And in spite of all of the Geneva Conventions that the U.S. has signed, I do not believe that torture is absent within our government. So, in any case, I wish him well. It was a mistake going to Russia, however. I would not have done that.
0: Right. Okay, let's see, where to go with you now? There's so much. Well, you're working on something that, if it works, and if you're allowed to market it, would thwart agencies like the NSA and, as you mentioned, perhaps many others from spying on us. How far along are you?
1: Well, we're pretty far along with the design. You mentioned something about, will the U.S. allow me to make it? That's a very... very deep question right now. Keep in mind that there are many rationales that the government uses for stopping progress. One is, well, it could be used for ill will. It could be used by criminals. It could be used for negative purposes. But that's true, because if it's that secret, then criminals could use it to pass criminal information. However, people use the telephone for the same thing. We don't get rid of telephones.
0: Right.
1: It's questionable, but the world is large. If I can't sell it here, I'll sell it there. So.
0: I think you'll be able to sell it everywhere, black market or otherwise. It'll get out there.
1: Right. But I think it's needed. I mean, it annoys me to think that everything that I do, everywhere that I go, even in the privacy of my home, perhaps, that someone could be watching me. I mean, that simply is not a pleasant situation for the American citizen to be in, and we're all in that situation.
0: Well, we are. And in fact, is it not possible, John, to remotely turn on cameras, perhaps in computers, perhaps in telephones, or whatever? In other words, are our gadgets possibly our enemies?
1: Well, of course. In fact, it's very trivial. Anyone can buy keystroke logging software, which is software that, if you could surreptitiously put it on someone's computer, it will then quietly monitor every keystroke that the user puts in. You can also have the camera turned on or the microphone, and then you give it an address, and it will send all that information to you. You can buy that off the shelf. People are not aware of how easy it is to spy. So if we can buy it, then the NSA, the CIA have techniques of putting it into our systems without even coming into our home or coming in contact with us. So yes, and that's a very scary thing. I don't leave my laptop open. For example, I close it when I'm not using it. But many people will leave the laptop open all the time. Here's another thing, Art. If you use, for example, the Bank of America banking application.
0: Right.
1: When you agree to terms, you need to read the terms, because one of the terms is the bank says, we will use your camera and your telephone services, and you're giving us permission. We do not have to tell you when we're doing it from now on. Now, I understand why for the Bank of America. Let's assume you're doing online banking and you empty your account and then you say, oh, it wasn't me. Someone stole my phone. They can say, well, look, it looks like you're here. We have a picture of you.
0: They really can do that, and they are doing that?
1: They are doing it. So check it out. Download the app and check it out. On the Android phone, every Android phone, the Bank of America app, it specifically, no one reads the terms and conditions. No one. But if you dig into it, it'll say, you give us the right to use your camera at any time we choose and to use your phone services, meaning they can call in and out any time we choose because they have to send the picture to themselves, right?
0: If you're in bed with some girl that you want to impress and you say, honey, look at this. Look at the kind of money I've got socked away in the bank. Click.
1: Right. The bank is for sure going, if you're moving money around, it's for sure going to take a photograph. Yeah. You're not going to know it.
0: Wonderful. You know, and the first response of everybody.
1: We do not have to tell you when we're doing it.
0: Oh, God. And, you know, everybody's first response is, look, I'm not doing anything wrong. If the NSA wants to read my boring crap, well, have at it. Or, for that matter, my picture of the Bank of America is welcome to it. But that's not really a good response, is it?
1: Well, no, of course not. It's not that we have things to hide. It's that we still need privacy. You don't want people sitting in your bedroom while you're making love to your wife or your spouse.
0: No.
1: You don't want people watching when you're giving very heartfelt advice to one of your children about some deep issue in life. I mean, good Lord, we have to have privacy. And it doesn't matter if we have nothing to hide. Believe me, the people who say that, they're lying to themselves. Everybody has something to hide. They really do. Not because it's illegal or bad, but because it just shouldn't be shared with the world. So,
0: there you go.
1: Sorry, I have to disagree with that.
0: Right, okay. You had something to hide. Now, you're not hiding it any longer. I guess when you were younger, you were writing software like crazy and dealing drugs, right?
1: Yes, I was. And I'm not hiding that, by the way.
0: No, that's right. You're not. That's what I'm saying. You're not hiding it. I'm aware of it, so obviously you're not hiding it.
1: No, sir.
0: How did you make that work? In other words, how do you make it work?
1: You know, I developed, I think, an extraordinarily high tolerance to drugs and alcohol. You know, I'm Irish and come from a family of drinkers, and drugs were easy to add on to that for myself. It was the age of drugs when I was growing up. I just managed it. You know, I always managed to pull off the jobs. I always managed to actually get ahead and get promoted, and up to the point that it all collapsed. You know, and it took many years for that to happen.
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1: I lost everything. My wife, my friends, my job, my self-respect. It's called hitting bottom. And
0: so in other words, you've hit bottom a couple times, a few times now.
1: Well, I think only one.